0: This is Sky News, the headlines. A goal in the second minute of injury time ends England's dream of a World Cup final. But for Argentina's fans, it's a famous victory over the old enemy and a chance to defend the trophy they won 4 years ago.
1: Goodbye.
0: A standing ovation for Sir Keir Starmer and emotional farewell from the Commons. The United States launches a second wave of strikes against Iran in 24 hours, saying it's targeting Iranian forces threatening vessels in the Strait of Hormuz. Plus, what 16 and 17-year-olds really think about the voluntary overnight social media curfew. It was the match England had waited 60 years for, but the first half was dour, hard, and there were no goals. But it all changed after the break. Early in the second half, pandemonium broke out from the England players and supporters as Anthony Gordon put England ahead. His run was spot on as he ran onto Declan Rice's cross and tucked it into the corner past the keeper. But that spurred Argentina on, and after putting pressure on England for most of the second half, Enzo Fernandez finally equalised for Argentina in the 85th minute, a fine goal from 25 yards out. But the killer blow came in the second minute of injury time. Lionel Messi's cross found Lautaro Martinez, and he headed it home powerfully to break English hearts. Now Argentina have been celebrating their win in a provocative way. The players took a banner from their supporters, which read in Spanish, "The Falkland Islands are Argentinian." Argentina has long claimed it inherited the islands, which are known there as Las Malvinas, from Spain after achieving its independence in 1816. Well, our sports correspondent Rob Harris spoke to us earlier after the match.
2: So close, they had it in their grasp, they took the lead, they had it in the 55th minute, but they are having to fight, dig deep, but the resolve couldn't hold up, and Lionel Messi's genius setting up the two goals, ultimately seeing it through the line for Argentina. Now they're through to another World Cup final. England's wait for the men since 66 goes on. Let's bring in some of those disappointed England fans here. Oh, yeah. How close did you think England had this in their grasp?
3: We had it at 1-0. And then we sat back, did that thing where, I think we went to a back five, didn't we? Sat back a bit too early, took off Gordon, that was a shame, he was brilliant. Lose to Argentina again, very annoying.
2: How many of these moments have you now seen over the years, wondering if I'll ever manage to get a trophy?
3: Yeah, we'll get it right in my lifetime, I hope. I remember the first World Cup I saw was in 82. Never mind, well played England. We did well, tough opposition, quite a few fouls. In the first half.
2: It was bruising. Yeah, what about Thomas Tuchel? He was brought in to make the difference where Gareth Southgate couldn't, apparently. Southgate got England to Euros finals. Tuchel's not managed to get even to final.
3: We sort of went into Southgate mode in that last 25 minutes. We didn't really need to, did we? We should have just kept going forward. We had them on the right and left both times, all the time. Anyway, decent game. Shame about the result. There's always next World Cup. We'll have to go again.
2: Next Euro is largely at home. How was that? How sad?
4: I was really sad when we lost. It was devastating. I really didn't like it.
2: One day they'll win a trophy.
4: Yeah, they hopefully will.
2: Well, thank you for joining us.
3: Cheers, guys.
2: Disappointment all around for England fans who spent so much to be here to follow the three lines. This happens so often. I mean, there were moments in this World Cup that potentially we're talking about embarrassment. Here a few weeks ago, losing DR Congo, they turned it around. There wasn't a round of 32 exit. They made it to a semi-final. Germany went out early. The Netherlands went out early. England here again, a fourth consecutive semi-final for the three lines. But the men's team unable to emulate the success of the Lionesses, who have reached a World Cup final, have won back-to-back Euros titles, but for the men, the wait goes on.
0: After the match, England's manager Thomas Tuchel told reporters that his team got too passive after scoring first against Argentina.
5: Can I get your verdict on the
1: the game as a whole and why you felt the team relinquished maybe some of the initiative after going ahead, please.
5: Well, I think it was a very close match. I was happy the way we played it. Very close match, like I said, and we had the moment and took it to our advantage, went 1-0 up. I think that's what happens in these kind of matches that are totally even. I think at that point of the match that it was also deserved, not undeserved, that we take our moment and go 1-0 up. Unfortunately and strangely enough, it marked then a complete momentum switch in the game. Argentina played with more risk, played with more rhythm, played with a feeling maybe that they have nothing to lose anymore, which freed them up and hold us back, because we obviously played suddenly with a feeling that we have a lot to lose. So we dropped immediately back into a deep block, which is also not a problem, but we could not. We struggled to stay active in that deep block, and we struggled to defend crosses in the deep block, and we struggled to get physical on the runners into the box. Argentina then made changes with four strikers, wide wingers, two strikers in the middle. So we trying to adapt to that in a back five, which is a wider structure, and to have a shorter distance to the players that took the crosses. But it was difficult for us. We could not find any duels. We could not find any ball possession anymore. Couldn't get the momentum back at all. And they took advantage of that and won the game.
0: Well, our sports presenter, Jackie Beltrell, got some reaction from England fans outside the stadium shortly after the match.
6: Now, I've got a couple of England fans with me, no doubt disappointed. We're just talking about the tactics there, and, you know, Argentina got away with a lot in the first
7: half.
6: They
7: really did.
6: Let's talk about that in a second. Do you think Thomas Tuchel got it wrong in the end?
7: Yes.
6: Bringing on the defenders and going so deep.
7: 100%. I couldn't believe what I was saying after we went 1-0 up. And we really thought this was our year. We followed them. I've seen every match so far. And we just seemed... He just seemed to want to defend that 1-0. And I just didn't understand. You know, defender after defender. And brought them onto us. And they, in the end, they deserved it. Because they, you know, they totally destroyed us sort of coming forward. And it was gut-wrenching.
6: It was gut-wrenching. They had so much possession there at the end, right. Even though England at the start of the match seemed to be well in control of it. Can you understand the decisions that were made? I mean, maybe he thought they have got possession, so we'll just defend really deep.
8: Yeah, I thought so, but the second half was just parking the bus against a team that could kick a ball through a bus window if they needed to. That finally of a tune of a shot, you know, that was just not the right move. They should have kept playing aggressively like they did in the first half, kept pressing them. And go from there.
7: I was a bit shocked in the first half. I thought the referee lost a little bit, because especially Simeone. He made about four or five really rash tackles.
6: And he was just put on to annoy them and just ruffle a few feathers.
7: Yeah. Maybe. I think you're right. But it sort of worked. I mean, it was very evenly balanced the first half, as we saw. But then when we got that first goal, I thought just push on and get the second, please.
8: Yeah.
7: You know.
8: Yeah,
7: and,
8: keep going.
7: And I just could not believe that the defender after defender came on.
8: Yeah. I feel like it was, 30 minutes at least?
6: Yeah, it was quite soon. What did you think of Messi? I mean, he created both goals, but they were taken brilliantly. You have to say they were brilliant goals, and they were threatening. McAllister hit the post. He hit both posts.
8: Yeah, I mean, it's Messi. What are you going to do? You know, he's probably one of the greatest to play the game. And, you know, when you get a player like that on your team, he makes all the difference in the world, motivates the team. If he's on or if he's off, it may demotivate him, but today he was on a bit. And I think it just really helped him keep the momentum going on that end. And then, you know.
7: Yeah, he was annoyingly good towards the end. And we seemed to contain him really well in the first half, but seemed to sort of lose touch with him. And great goals. Can't knock that.
0: Well, after England's devastating defeat, our national correspondent Tom Parmenter spoke to some England fans who've been watching the match in Manchester.
9: Yeah, a nation deflated in the space of 10 or 15 minutes at the end of a nail-biting, pulsating game that at times is more like a street fight than a football match on that pitch in Atlanta. But When Anthony Gordon scored early in the second half, this place erupted, the whole country erupted. Belief, it was coming home, it was all on, but they couldn't quite hold on. Let's just talk to a few of the England fans who are here in Manchester as we see them streaming for the exits behind us. Guys, Savannah and Louis, Lewis, how are we feeling?
4: We're absolutely gutted, honestly. We really thought we had that. It's just same like story, different cup, isn't it? But I mean,
10: I think 80th minute we thought we had that, but it's just disappointing. But they did what they could. So
4: I tell you what, Pickford played an incredible game though, with all them saves. But just didn't have it in us. No.
9: And that is the same story again in a semi-final, crushing. Hard to take defeat.
10: It was heartbreak. We respect what they've done, but at the end of the day, they did that, and we couldn't bring it home. So.
9: What do you think of Argentina? I mean, they stuck in there and they went for it tonight.
4: Yeah, they're a strong team, but we'll be rooting for Spain, I think, for the final.
9: I think you and most of the country.
4: Oh, definitely.
9: Based on the reaction that the Argentina team got at this fan park, certainly.
4: Oh, yeah.
9: How do you put into words the feeling here tonight now?
4: It's just crushing, isn't it? It was so optimistic and you're just so close. It's all it is, just... Yeah, heartbreaking. Yeah,
10: I think we thought we were going to win, but there's nothing we can do about that. And they were the better team, maybe, but that's just what it is. So
9: in the second half, certainly, they just kept going and kept going, creating the shots, creating the opportunities, and they couldn't keep them out for the full 90 minutes.
4: No. It was great that Gordon got a goal in, though. He hadn't managed to so far, but...
10: The last, 10 minutes, I think we thought we'd won that. And there's nothing that could have been.
4: Certainly here we did. The atmosphere... I think we got a bit too cocky over here, didn't we? But we've got the Euros in the bag. 2028.
9: In a couple of years' time.
0: Sir Keir Starmer held his final Prime Minister's questions in the House of Commons. There were tributes, jokes and even the odd tear, but there was also a few barbs from opposition parties about why, if things were going so well, his MPs were forcing him out of office. Here's our political correspondent, Ali Fortescue.
11: Every Prime Minister knows when they take up the torch that the day will come when they have to pass it on. That day has come for me. This is the end of my political journey. To all colleagues across the House, can I wish you good health and happiness? To all those in the gallery, you're the reason I came into politics.
12: MQs, because he didn't want to go, and many in his own party do feel that he is going before his time.
13: I can deal with this. Can I thank my right honourable and very dear friend for everything he's given to our party and our country?
12: And something that really surprised me today was Kemi Badenoch, because, look, she is not someone who's afraid to kick a dog when it's down. We saw that when Rachel Reeves was crying at PMQs last year.
14: She looks absolutely miserable.
12: But today, I think, was the softest Kemi Badenoch I have seen yet.
14: I wanted to make sure that I got the tone right today. So I looked back at his final questions to Boris Johnson. And luckily for him, I plan to be much gentler than he was that day.
12: You can tell a lot by where everyone sits. We saw on one side of Keir Starmer, Rachel Reeves, so closely linked, of course, to his project as his Chancellor. On the other side, David Lammy, who really was in the bunker with the Prime Minister right till the end. Not that nearby were Ed Miliband, the Energy Secretary, Shabana Mahmood, the Home Secretary, both of whom we know spoke to him, wanted him to leave really before he was ready. So there you have it. The curtain falls on yet another Prime Minister. A quick reminder of some of the parting shots from PM's past.
15: Hasta la vista, baby. Thank you.
16: Well, as I once said, I was the future once.
12: As for Keir Starmer, it was his family who were watching on in the chamber who got his final tribute.
11: To my wife and children, I love you. Goodbye.
0: The The United States military says it has launched strikes against Iran, targeting Iranian military assets it claims are threatening vessels in the Strait of Hormuz. President Trump said that he believes Iran will be defeated soon and its leaders are keen to end the war.
17: And we're doing really well with Iran. The Islamic Republic of Iran is not happy right now. Should have been done 47 years ago. Should have been done at least during the 47-year period. And it wasn't. Other presidents didn't do what was right. They should have done it a long time ago. It would have been much easier. And they want to settle so badly. They don't like what we're doing. And they do want to settle. We'll find out whether or not we settle with them or we just finish it off.
0: Donald Trump said that the oil is flowing like never before. Well, he is right in the sense that in recent days, the amount passing through the Strait of Hormuz is at an historic low. Well, here's our open source intelligence editor, Adam Parker.
18: The number of ships crossing the Strait of Hormuz has plummeted in recent days as strikes have escalated. A marine intelligence firm, Kepler, has been collecting data on ships crossing the strait. We can see in green here the last week that there's been a massive reduction. This is about 50% from other weeks since the conflict began. The highest number we've had is the end of June, where there were 77 crossings. The tracking suggests another really interesting shift too. If we look at this data, this is the routes that the ships have been taking when they've been crossing the strait. The green is via Iranian waters. The blue is closer to Oman, and that's the IMO suggested route. And the grey here is a dark or an unknown route. If we look at the map, we can see those routes really clearly. This is to the south, the Omani route. This was taken a few days ago. To the north, via Iran here, we can see some ships travelling that way. If we look again at the data, in June, the blue line is exceptionally thin. There is very few taking the southern route. It all opened, and when the de-escalation happened towards the end of June, we can see a huge number of ships in blue here that have been taking the Omani route. And then as July went on and the conflict escalated again, we can see the numbers are dropping right off. To the last few days, there's only been one ship that has passed via Oman.
0: Time now for a look at some of the day's other top stories. Eight men have been charged with historical rape and child sexual abuse offences as part of an investigation into an alleged grooming gang operating in South Wales. Gwent police said the exploitation happened in Newport, Swansea, London, Birmingham, Lancashire, Edinburgh and the Argyll and Bute area in Scotland during the 1980s and 1990s. A fraudster who stole £300,000 from a vulnerable pensioner has been arrested after Sky News tracked her down in Tenerife. Pamela Gwinnett isolated 89-year-old Joan Green from her family while pretending to act as her carer during the pandemic. She convinced Joan to transfer power of attorney to her, giving her control over her finances, and raided her life savings. Rail workers in Canada have filmed the moment their train was surrounded by a wall of wildfire. The crew managed to escape safety. It happened in the north of Ontario, Canada's most populous province. Now there are more than 100 fires burning out of control across the country. Two asylum seekers have been jailed for raping a woman on Brighton Beach, while a third man who filmed the attack was also jailed. The woman had been separated from her friends on a night out in October last year when two of the men took her behind a beach hut and attacked her. Ibrahim Al-Shaif and Abdullah Ahmadi, who are both from Iran, were both jailed for 21 years, and Egyptian national Karin Al-Danasert was sentenced to 18 years. This is Sky News coming up. A new social media curfew for 16 and 17-year-olds, but critics say it's pointless.
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0: Now to plans for an overnight social media curfew for 16 and 17-year-olds. The government measures are designed to tackle online usage as a result of growing concern over young people's mental health. But critics say it will be too easy for teenagers to just turn the settings off. Well, we've been speaking to 16 and 17-year-olds to see what they think.
23: The biggest thing for me is that I'm glad it's not compulsory. So as long as you have the option to just not do it if you don't want to, because it will help a lot of people to kind of have the reminder there to tell them, you know, maybe go to bed, stop scrolling, it's really late.
24: I do think it's the right way to remove the addiction, because there's no chance for them to realize how bad this is. They should realize them, like, by themselves, by simply experiencing it.
25: When you're in school, you can notice that people are tired, they're sleepy, and I think you can kind of tell it's because of social media usage. So that's good, but I think at the same time, it may be preventing people from being connected with each other. So I think it is kind of good, but not entirely.
0: Our correspondent Barnaby Papadopoulos has more.
26: This would essentially be voluntary. So if you were a 16 or 17-year-old who decided to download a social media app, it would be entirely up to you whether you stuck with the default settings that would see it turned off between midnight and 6 a.m. or if you chose to turn that off and use social media all night if that's what you chose to do. So the Conservatives responding to this morning have described it as a dog's dinner of a policy. Laura Trott, the Shadow Education Secretary, she said curfews they can switch off make no sense. Well, we put that to the Minister for Online Safety and AI on Sky News this morning. He said this was about trusting teenagers, people who are on the cusp of adulthood, and introducing them to social media slowly. Let's have a listen.
27: Young people and families said to us that they didn't want a cliff edge at 16. If you're banning social media for under 16s, have a smoother slope rather than a cliff edge. And yes, it's defaults because we want to empower teenagers who are 16 and 17-year-olds. But two, I wouldn't belittle that, because when we have seen evidence on this sort of stuff, in October, for example, some platforms introduced these defaults of this sort. 90% plus teenagers said to us that they've maintained those defaults as well. And so the evidence base is clear. The motivation is very clear. And I wouldn't do the disservice to teenagers of saying they're all going to switch it off.
26: Now, the Children's Commissioner has welcomed the proposals, and so has the NSPCC, although they still want the government to go further to tackle what they see as the addictive element of some of these social media platforms. And ultimately, it will be up to the new government, to Andy Burnham, to implement this policy. But as we just heard, what the government want here is to avoid there being a social media cliff edge where people get social media at 16, having potentially never had it before and being plunged straight into the deep end. But whether teenagers choose to abide by those default settings, well, that remains to be seen.
0: Well, I don't know about you, but I could deal with a social media curfew on my phone. Anyway, let's have a look at the weather.
28: I hope we haven't forgotten anything.
29: Travel insurance, I tick that box.
28: Yeah, but remember what you forgot last year.
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0: The next few days will stay essentially dry, and very warm, but heatwave conditions look like becoming largely confined to the southwest by the weekend. There'll be a mainly dry and warm start to the day with abundant sunshine in the west, but the Midlands, eastern Britain and the far north look mostly cloudy. The northwest can expect some fog patches too. Morning, we'll see early cloud and fog burning off inland, leaving unbroken sunshine for most, but it'll stay rather grey near many northern and eastern British coasts, and temperatures will be much like yesterday's, but it won't be as windy.
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1: In the opening hours of the war on Iran, a primary school was hit by a missile designed to blow up military bunkers.
2: What I've seen, that was done by Iran.
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1: And we've travelled to Minab.
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Hi there, welcome to Sky Sports Spotlights. Coming up, Brendan McCullum issues an apology to England fans after losing his job as head coach of the nation's Test cricket side. Also on the way, big changes in England's women's setup as two of their most influential players call time on their international careers. Formula One frontrunner Kimi

0: Austin had to have a really good back nine, and then on Sunday at the Open Championship, I just got off to a really nice start and had built up a big lead and did a good job of just continuing to press and hold off the guys that were chasing me.
1: What was it like to hole a winning putt? Because obviously I'm not going to do it, and there are going to be thousands and millions of people who are never going to do that. What's it like to win an Open Championship?
0: Obviously it's something that you dream of for a long time, and that was a cool moment for me because the crowd, for the most part, that day had been obviously behind Rory and behind some of the home favorites that were chasing me. And everybody wants to see a little bit of a closer tournament, but it was almost like they kind of got behind me at the end. It was more of like a well done, you know, Scotty type thing. So that was a cool moment to be able to celebrate. And then with my family there is obviously very special. And my little man there as well, which was cool.
1: Now, I know you never want to miss a weekend of golf. You missed the cut last week. For the first time in nearly 4 years, Scotty, what did you do over the weekend?
0: I came down here. I rested Friday afternoon. Saturday for us was a travel day. You know, we drove down here, and with two kids in the car, that can be exciting, but we survived the drive, and just got settled in here. I came out yesterday, played 18 holes, and I got a little bit of extra prep that I wasn't expecting to have, but... that's about it.
1: Played a bit at North Berwick as well. Heard you were caddy, though.
0: I was a caddy, yeah. Yeah, that was during the week last week. My caddy, Ted, was out there, and I brought, you know, me, Meredith, Remy, and Bennett all kind of walked around a little bit. And I hit a couple chips, but that was about it. And Bennett hit a lot more shots than I did out there.
1: What's it going to be like, do you reckon? As good as you, do you think?
0: Who knows?
2: Scheffler's 2025 triumph sees him join Rory McIlroy and Jordan Spieth as the only players in the current field with wins at both the Open and the Masters. Having conquered Augusta in 2023, John Rahm is looking to add his name to that list this weekend. But which does he prefer, the green jackets or the claret jug?
3: To me, the highest honour in golf has always been the claret jug. I think as a European, that's the feel I get. And I've talked to multiple major champions. And the ones that have got the fortune of walking down 18 knowing they've won the claret jug said that walk to the green is unlike anything else. And I would say also if you get lucky enough to be able to win it in St. Andrews, right? I think that's the pinnacle of golf, of individual golf. Right? The team is different. But outside of St. Andrews, there's a few golf courses that always stand out, and Birkdale is one of them.
4: Would winning a second claret jug be the number one goal?
5: Yeah, absolutely. Like I, if you had asked me 5 years ago, I would have said I definitely would think I'd have more claret jugs than green jackets. But here we are. I've played well here. You know, I had the win in 14, but I've had a lot of top tens. I've had two or three really, you know, good chances to win this tournament since then. And I'd love to get my hands on a second claret jug.
2: Tommy Fleetwood is this week's local hero with the world number 9 growing up close to Royal Birkdale. McIlroy had the same home favourite experience in 2019 when the competition visited Royal Portrush. The 6-time major champion endured a nightmare start that year, making a 10 on the very first hole. But he has high hopes for his Ryder Cup teammate, feeling Fleetwood can withstand the added pressure.
6: It's a great environment, but tough in a way that you just feel the extra expectation on your shoulders, and you feel like you're trying to play well for everyone else and not for yourself. Tommy coming back here, for example, he grew up, you know, 5 minutes away, but I feel like Tommy's more level-headed than I am, and maybe won't fall into that trap like I did in 2019. But I think a lot of those guys are pretty level-headed, and they'll go out there and stick to the routines and do their thing, and it'd be great for them all to have a great week, because it would just be an amazing atmosphere for the tournament.
2: Now to cricket, where Brendan McCullum has apologised to England fans after he was sacked as head coach of the nation's test side following a run of 8 defeats in their last 12 matches. McCullum will continue to coach the nation's T20 and One Day sides, which have massively outperformed their red ball counterparts during his tenure, with the New Zealander admitting he understood why the decision was made.
7: Disappointed initially, but at the same time, you know, it's a results business and we didn't get the results we wanted, and you know, I'll wear that, and fundamentally, there's a tap on the shoulder, and you crack on. I'm disappointed for all the fans that we weren't able to get the results that everyone wanted, and and I'm sorry for that. And when I got the tap,

0: on the shoulder. It wasn't totally unexpected, and the results in the last little bit have just haven't been up to standard, and for that I'm sorry, and you just got to accept it, you got to move on. You know, you're proud of some of the stuff you're able to achieve, definitely. It is tinged with the fact that you weren't able to achieve everything that you wanted, and weren't quite able to win those big series that you know the fans would have wanted. No, the fans desperately wanted to win, and we desperately wanted to win. But I will say the last 4 years has been one of the highlights of my time in the sport.
1: There have also been significant departures in the women's setup, with England's all-time record appearance holder, Heather Knight, calling time on her 16-year international career after a 270-run test match defeat to India at Lord's. Knight was the first women's player to score centuries across all three formats of the game for England, captaining the side to 134 wins, including their famous home victory in the 2017 ODI World Cup. And while England's summer may not have ended the way she hoped, the 35-year-old remains content with her decision.
2: Probably for definite, probably about 2-3 months ago. Probably came into the start of the summer being pretty sure that this was going to be my last summer. And yeah, I've thought about it for quite a long time, actually, obviously, as you do, and talked to a lot of people that are close to me. And yeah, like to be able to finish with a home World Cup test match at Lord's. Yeah, it just felt really right. Like, I'm really content and happy with the decision. And yeah, it's funny, like I spoke to a lot of people that I've obviously played with and have retired, and they just said, you'll know. And I thought it was absolute rubbish, because I just thought they were trying to convince themselves that they made the right decision. But yeah, the start of this year, I just knew. I knew it was the right thing for me. And yeah, it's not an easy thing to step away from, but I feel really happy, really content, really grateful for the career that I've had. But yeah, it just felt right. And obviously to finish here at Lord's, a hugely special place for me, and Test cricket, I love Test cricket, and to be able to finish here, and obviously off the back of a really amazing summer, despite obviously losing that final here a few weeks ago, or a week ago, it feels like a few weeks ago, is yeah, just perfect timing for me.
3: Something that I always admired about Heather Knight is she, you know, so gritty on the pitch, such a hardy cricketer. She mentioned it there, loved those tough times and felt that that's what made her the better cricketer. But for me, I always had an admiration as a young player coming through that you can get swept up in international cricket, can't you? And you can almost lose the bits of your life, you know, your friends, your family, because you're so immersed in international cricket. And for me, she always had such a lovely balance between, you know, working hard, making sure you did everything so you're ready to be on that pitch. But actually, you know, the other stuff, when we went away on tour, she made sure as a captain, right, we've got to go and immerse ourselves in the culture of this new country that we're in.
4: For me, I think it's continuing that professionalisation. She came in on that sort of the back of the end of the girls getting the contracts and having to really embed that culture in this side, that now these guys are superstars, they're global superstars, they're getting paid well, but she's ensured and fought for that. She's kept the standards high on the field, and she helped them through to that title. So for me, I think that is a very tricky tide for a captain to really navigate a lot of that change within the women's game on and off the field. I think she did it with the bat, and I think she brought the players alongside with her.
1: Well, Knight wasn't the only player to bow out at Lord's, with Tammy Bowman saying an emotional England goodbye following the loss to India. The batter made 260 appearances for her country, leading the nation for centuries scored in the one-day format, retiring with 12-ton-plus performances.
5: It's been difficult. It's been probably accelerated the last week or so. Lots of conversations behind the scenes, lots of people that I had to tell. Had to tell them to take the day off on Monday to get here. So yeah, it's been pretty mad. And then today, obviously told the girls just before, which is probably the hardest bit, sorry. Yeah, telling the dressing room. And yeah, then it's kind of back to business, facing a red ball and getting annoyed that there's never enough net bowlers or never long enough to bat. So the girls were all really supportive, lots of hugs, not too many tears, which was good because I don't think I could have coped with that. But yeah, I called a couple of them this morning, spoke to Danny Wyatt. That was a lovely phone call. But yeah, they were all really supportive, all great, to be honest. So yeah,
6: they've been a huge part of my whole career. Obviously, both part of the team before I started, so it's going to be a bit weird without them around. Obviously, Heather having taken over captaincy and seen us through, obviously, the full professionalisation of the game and taken us to where we are now. I'm in a hugely privileged position to be taking on that mantle and trying to take the team and the girls forward even further. But yeah, they've both been such a huge part of our team, had hugely successful careers and have so much to be proud of. But yeah, I'm just proud to have been part of their experience and of the people that they are.
7: Two amazing servants to English women's cricket, two amazing batters, one amazing leader in Heather, and, you know, they're going to be sorely missed, but, you know, as I've said to some of the players, this is a massive opportunity for our younger players now to step into those roles. And so from a coaching point of view, it's exciting, but sad to see two players I've played with and obviously coach now step away from the game.
1: Coming up on Sky Sports Spotlight, Arthur Ferry talks about adjusting to life as Britain's top-ranked tennis player after his surprise run to the Wimbledon semi-finals. And although their first FIFA World Cup appearance in 28 years ended in the group stage, there's a special farewell from Scotland's Tartan Army to their Bostonian hosts.
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1: Welcome back to Sky Sports Spotlight. In Formula One, World Championship leader Kimi Antonelli believes he's been hard done by after missing out on a points finish at last week's British Grand Prix thanks to a penalty he was given for exceeding track limits, which he thinks was unfair due to the fact he gained no advantage as a result. The Italian ultimately dropped from second to ninth after having to pit twice in the closing stages due to suspension and wheel shield problems. Those issues made turning difficult, and with the race finishing under a safety car and several cars right behind him, the 5 seconds added for going off track meant he fell further to 16th in the final result. That leaves Antonelli now just 25 points clear of George Russell after he had been 66 points ahead just last month.
13: I got the penalty, which, I mean, it's the rule, but I find it a bit...
14: unfair?
13: Yeah, I mean, because... it's okay if you get track limit by going off and gaining, but, you know, I couldn't keep the car on track and in that instant. So, you know, I was trying my best to stay on track, but I just couldn't. But then after the last pit stop, the car felt kind of drivable, I would say. I mean, I was still missing probably, I don't know how many points of downforce. The car wasn't turning in the right corners, not at all.
1: Well, Russell followed up his race win in Austria with second behind Charles Leclerc at Silverstone, so he's certainly the driver with momentum at Mercedes, but both of them have had reliability issues in recent weeks. And while their efforts mean a lead of 78 points over Ferrari in the Constructors' Championship for now, team principal Toto Wolff is wary of seeing that advantage get smaller.
15: You know, they have both had the luck and the unluck of DNFing. Kimi now twice, George once, and the season is long, and he just needs to continue to believe that he can do it, finding the, you know, those little gremlins in the car that make cause him troubles at the moment.
16: Kimi's lost a lot of points over the last three races, 43 points from Barcelona and here, which is a lot, but you do have the pace. The car is is very fast, and it's a winning car pretty much every time you wheel it out.
15: As you say, but it's so many points. You know, when you lose 43 points, and then with George it was 25, it's just a lot. And if that continues to accumulate, you can only win a championship if we get this under control.
1: As we mentioned, the Grand Prix finished under a safety car, and that was because Max Verstappen spun out four laps from the end. Rather than stop the race, marshals tried to clear the track in time for a final lap shootout. Although they couldn't do it, former W Series driver Naomi Schiff thinks the right decision was made.
9: So obviously, I would have loved to have seen that last lap showdown, but sometimes you just don't get what you want, and that's just how the cookie crumbles in motorsport. The red flag, though, I don't really love the idea of that, because it's like trying to engineer the result that you want to get, whereas, you know, if you get a safety car in the middle of the race, like, that's just your luck. You know, it's sometimes it can work in someone's favor, and sometimes it could work against them. So I don't like the idea of trying to force a result.
15: No.
9: We just got to let the sport be what it is, and, you know, it's already overregulated.
16: Yeah, it would be nice. I mean, it's very difficult because of fuel loads and stuff, but if, like in other forms of motorsport, especially in the States, where they push it an extra lap, extra lap, or push it an extra two laps, and if you get a yellow flag in that period, it gets pushed on again, which is tricky because, you know, they're very tight on fuel loads. But I agree in that way, in that regard, that it would be nice to see a great finale.
1: Elsewhere, Lando Norris couldn't follow up last year's win at Silverstone with another victory, and he just missed the podium in fourth place. He was cheered on by 16,000 fans decked out in yellow branding in his very own Lando stand at Stowe, and says the support he had still made it a special day.
14: These moments are really the moments that you want to cherish forever, you know. These are almost more exciting than simply just finishing on the podium or having a win somewhere. Like, this is way cooler for me, so I think that's the kind of thing I'll miss, you know, one day.
17: Don't talk about
14: in
17: that
14: many
17: yet.
14: Years, in many yet. Years, that's the kind of thing I think I'll miss so much. But that's just, it's just so special. So, as always, a big thanks to all my fans and the Yellow Army for coming out, because it was, pretty mind-blowing.
17: Well done.
1: Great Britain's new top-ranked tennis player, Arthur Ferry, is looking to continue his climb up the men's singles rankings after his run to the semi-finals at Wimbledon saw him jump 78 places on the world list. The 24-year-old took top spot domestically from Cam Norrie, who had held the position since March, and knows he'll face stiff competition to hold on to his lofty status.
18: I was hoping that this day would come at some point, but, it's come really, really quickly, and it's great. I'm really proud of it, and there are a lot of great players behind me in Britain who are going to want to take that title off me. So I'm going to keep working hard to try keep it. It's been a lot of years in the making, a lot of hard work and ups and downs. I've been injured quite a lot in the past 3 years. So that definitely has halted my progression in the rankings, but. Yeah, glad that since January, February, I've been able to play pretty much a full schedule after Australia. And, hopefully those injuries are behind me, and I'm going to be able to play, many more tournaments this year and keep rising up the rankings.
1: Football now, and Xabi Alonso has spoken to the media for the first time since being announced as Chelsea's latest manager, with the Spaniard targeting a return to European competition as he lays out his ambitions for the Premier League side. Alonso was appointed following a difficult season in West London that saw the Stamford Bridge club barely scrape into the top half of the table, with backroom issues seeing both Enzo Maresca and Liam Rossini sacked during an indifferent campaign.
19: Well, for sure, that's a goal, but to reach that goal, you need to do many right things, and to be part of that process, how we want to play, how we want to see ourselves, how we want to approach each game, wherever we go, that's my job. That's what I'm really looking forward to have the whole squad. At the moment, we have some bits, but early days, and happy early days so far. But for sure, we want to be there, and time will tell, but we are ambitious, and to be in Chelsea, you need to share those that energy, that ambition, and as well that hunger to want to success, have success.
1: Cole Palmer struggled to hit the heights of previous years in the last campaign, but has had time to recharge after missing out on a World Cup call-up with England. And with Chelsea looking to mount a top-four challenge, Alonso was quick to recognise the importance of the 24-year-old.
19: From the first day, you can see He's a special talent. He's a special player. He's not easy to have one of those. And you can notice his quality, how he's able to play the right decision in the right spot. So I'm happy that he has come in a good mood, in good mindset to have a great season. And we are really looking forward to get the best from him. If we are able to build a strong team with the proper stability to find the key players, for sure Cole is going to be one of those key players in the attacking part.
1: Alonso's compatriot Andoni Iraola has also been discussing his goals for the season as he prepares for life as Liverpool head coach, with the former Bournemouth man hoping to bring some positivity back to Anfield after the club's underwhelming title defence. Liverpool failed to live up to expectations following their second Premier League win 2 years ago, with the side almost missing out on Champions League qualification too. Iraola believes the squad he's inherited is capable of challenging for trophies, with the Spaniard calling on supporters to play their part.
20: I would like to give them a team that they can feel proud of. I think football, and especially Liverpool for me, is about connecting with the people, connecting with our supporters. I've been in the other side at Anfield. I've experienced, I always say, the goal that Kiss scored in the first game of the past season, where you can feel the stadium. And I would love to have this every game we play. And it has to come from us, from inside the pitch, and we have to be a team that we know works hard, intense, aggressive, vertical, so everyone can be identified, everyone can feel comfortable, no, supporting this team.
1: Iraola's philosophy was a key factor in his appointment, with his high-energy style seeing Bournemouth almost finish above Liverpool in the table last season. The 44-year-old knows some adjustments might be needed, but promised supporters he will bring the same fast-paced football that he became known for on England's south coast.
20: I think you have the advantage that you've already seen me 3 years at least in the Premier League. I think everyone kind of... some of them will know me better, the others maybe they don't know me, but the people involved in football, more or less, they will know what we are going to try to do. Obviously, I understand that this is Liverpool. We have to change some things. We have to change a little bit, even tactically, even on the pitch, even... but if they sign me, it's because... they want a lot of things that I was doing before in other clubs. So I wouldn't like to change in the pitch the DNA of what have been my teams, and also outside. How I'm going to answer your questions, how I'm going to relate to the supporters, how I'm going to... I think I will try to be as natural as possible, and I hope it doesn't change me a lot.
1: Before we go, Scotland have marked their time at the FIFA World Cup with a gift to the city of Boston, who hosted the Tartan Army for their matches against Haiti and Morocco last month. The gift, though, was something a little less traditional. Mayor Michelle Wu and Governor Maura Healey were greeted by a Scottish piper at the city's airport as they took delivery of their very own Glaswegian traffic cone. It was sent as a special thanks by the Scots, who used them to decorate hundreds of statues around Boston, much to the delight of the locals across Massachusetts.
21: I have to admit, this is probably, yes, it is, my first official welcoming ceremony for a traffic cone. But it's a pretty special one, isn't it? Because this cone tells the story of what happened this summer. I think over the course of, what was it, 7 matches, hundreds of thousands of fans were coming here, filling our bars and our restaurants and hotels. And special thanks to the Scots for drinking all the beer, you know. We knew we were going to see a lot go, we didn't know quite it was going to go as quickly. But we had so much fun. We have officially declared today, heretofore forever, will be known as Boston Cone Day in the city of Boston.

0: This is Sky News, the headlines. A goal in the second minute of injury time ends England's dream of a World Cup final. But for Argentina's fans, it's a famous victory over the old enemy and a chance to defend the trophy they won 4 years ago.
1: Goodbye.
0: A standing ovation for Sir Keir Starmer, an emotional farewell from the Commons. The United States launches a second wave of strikes against Iran in 24 hours, saying it's targeting Iranian forces threatening vessels in the Strait of Hormuz. Plus, what 16 and 17-year-olds really think about the voluntary overnight social media curfew. It was the match England had waited 60 years for, but the first half was dour, hard, and there were no goals. But it all changed after the break. Well, early in the second half, pandemonium broke out from the England players and supporters as Anthony Gordon put England ahead. His run was spot on as he ran onto Declan Rice's cross and tucked it into the corner past the keeper. That spurred Argentina on, and after putting pressure on England for most of the second half, Enzo Fernandez finally equalised for Argentina in the 85th minute, a fine goal from 25 yards out. Well, the killer blow came in the second minute of injury time. Lionel Messi's cross found Lautaro Martinez, and he headed it home powerfully to break English hearts. Argentina have been celebrating their win in a provocative way. The players took a banner from their supporters, which said in Spanish, the Falkland Islands are Argentinian. Argentina has long claimed it inherited the islands, which are known there as the Las Malvinas, from Spain after achieving its independence in 1816. Well, our sports correspondent Rob Harris spoke to us a little earlier after the match.
2: So close, they had it in their grasp, they took the lead, they had it in the 55th minute, but they are having to fight, dig deep, but the resolve couldn't hold up, and Lionel Messi's genius setting up the two goals, ultimately seeing it through the line for Argentina. Now they're through to another World Cup final. England's wait for the men since 66 goes on. Let's bring in some of those disappointed England fans here. Oh, yeah. How close did you think England had this in their grasp?
3: We had it at 1-0. And then we sat back, did that thing where, I think we went to a back five, didn't we? Sat back a bit too early, took off Gordon, that was a shame, he was brilliant. Lose to Argentina again, very annoying.
2: How many of these moments have you now seen over the years, wondering if they'll ever manage to get a trophy?
3: Yeah, we'll get it right in my lifetime, I hope. I remember the first World Cup I saw was in 82. Never mind, well played England. We did well, tough opposition, quite a few fouls. In the first half.
2: It was bruising. Yeah, what about Thomas Tuchel? He was brought in to make the difference where Gareth Southgate couldn't, apparently. Southgate got England to Euros finals. Tuchel's not managed to get even to final.
3: We sort of went into Southgate mode in that last 25 minutes. We didn't really need to, did we? We should have just kept going forward. We had them on the right and left both times, all the time. Anyway, decent game. Shame about the result. There's always next World Cup. We'll have to go again.
2: Next year is largely at home. How was that? How sad?
4: I was really sad when we lost. It was devastating. I really didn't like it.
2: One day they'll win a trophy.
4: Yeah, they hopefully will.
2: Well, thank you for joining us.
3: Cheers, guys.
2: Disappointment all around for England fans who spent so much to be here to follow the three lines. This happens so often. I mean, there were moments in this World Cup that potentially we're talking about embarrassment. Here a few weeks ago, losing DR Congo, they turned it around. There wasn't a round of 32 exit. They made it to a semi-final. Germany went out early. The Netherlands went out early. England here again, a fourth consecutive semi-final for the three lines. But the men's team unable to emulate the success of the Lionesses, who have reached a World Cup final, have won back-to-back Euros titles, but for the men, the wait goes on.
0: After the match, England's manager Thomas Tuchel told reporters that his team got too passive after scoring first against Argentina.
5: Can I get your verdict on the game as a whole and why you felt
1: the team relinquish maybe some of the initiative after going ahead, please?
5: Well, I think it was a very close match. I was happy the way we played it. Very close match, like I said, and we had the moment and took it to our advantage, went 1-0 up. I think that's what happens in these kind of matches that are totally even. I think at that point of the match that we it was also deserved, not undeserved, that we take our moment and go 1-0 up. Unfortunately and strangely enough, it marked then a complete momentum switch in the game. Argentina played with more risk, played with more rhythm, played with a feeling maybe that they have nothing to lose anymore, which freed them up and hold us back, because we obviously played suddenly with a feeling that we have a lot to lose. So we dropped immediately back into a deep block, which is also not a problem, but we could not, we struggled to stay active in that deep block, and we struggled to defend crosses in the deep block, and we struggled to get physical on the runners into the box. Argentina then made changes with four strikers, wide wingers, two strikers in the middle. So we trying to adapt to that in a back five, which is a wider structure, and to have a shorter distance to the players that took the crosses. But it was difficult for us. We could not find any duels. We could not find any ball possession anymore. Couldn't get the momentum back at all. And they took advantage of that and won the game.
0: Well, our sports presenter, Jackie Beltrau, got some reaction from England fans outside the stadium shortly after the match.
6: Now, I've got a couple of England fans with me, no doubt disappointed. We're just talking about the tactics there, and, you know, Argentina got away with a lot in the first half.
7: They really did.
6: Let's talk about that in a second. Do you think Thomas Tuchel got it wrong in the end?
7: Yes.
6: Bringing on the defenders and going so deep.
7: 100%. I couldn't believe what I was saying after we went 1-0 up. And we really thought this was our year. We followed them. I've seen every match so far. And we just seemed... He just seemed to want to defend that 1-0. And I just didn't understand. You know, defender after defender. And brought them onto us. And they, in the end, they deserved it. Because they, you know, they totally destroyed us sort of coming forward. And it was gut-wrenching.
6: It was gut-wrenching. They had so much possession there at the end, right. Even though England at the start of the match seemed to be well in control of it. Can you understand the decisions that were made? I mean, maybe he thought they have got possession, so we'll just defend really deep.
8: Yeah, I thought so, but the second half was just parking the bus against a team that could kick a ball through a bus window if they needed to. That finally of a tune of a shot, you know, that was just not the right move. They should have kept playing aggressively like they did in the first half, kept pressing them, and go from there. But
7: I was a bit shocked in the first half. The referee lost a little bit because, especially Simeone. He made about four or five really rash tackles.
6: And he was just put on to annoy them and just ruffle a few feathers.
7: Yeah. Maybe, I think you're right. I think you're right. But it sort of worked. I mean, it was very evenly balanced the first half, as we saw. And then when we got that first goal, I thought, just push on and get the second, please.
8: Yeah.
7: You know.
8: Yeah,
7: and,
8: keep going.
7: And I just could not believe that the defender after defender came on.
8: Yeah. I feel like it was, 30 minutes at least?
6: Yeah, it was quite soon. What did you think of Messi? I mean, he created both goals, but they were taken brilliantly. You have to say they were brilliant goals. And they were threatening. McAllister hit the post. He hit both posts.
8: Yeah, I mean, it's Messi. What are you going to do? You know, he's probably one of the greatest to play the game. And, you know, when you get a player like that on your team, he makes all the difference in the world, motivates the team. If he's on or if he's off, it may demotivate him, but today he was on a bit. And I think it just really helped him keep the momentum going on that end. And then, you know.
7: Yeah, he was annoyingly good towards the end. And we seemed to contain him really well in the first half, but seemed to sort of lose touch with him. And great goals. Can't knock that.
0: Well, after England's devastating defeat, our national correspondent, Tom Parmenter, spoke to some England fans who'd been watching the match in Manchester.
9: Yeah, a nation deflated in the space of 10 or 15 minutes at the end of a nail-biting, pulsating game that at times was more like a street fight than a football match on that pitch in Atlanta. But When Anthony Gordon scored early in the second half, this place erupted, the whole country erupted. Belief, it was coming home, it was all on, but they couldn't quite hold on. Let's just talk to a few of the England fans who are here in Manchester as we see them streaming for the exits behind us. Guys, Savannah and Louis, Lewis, how are we feeling?
4: We're absolutely gutted, honestly. We really thought we had that. It's just same like story, different cup, isn't it? But I mean,
10: I think 80th minute we thought we had that, but it's just disappointing. But they did what they could. So
4: I tell you what, Pickford played an incredible game though, with all them saves. But just didn't have it in us. No.
9: And that is the same story again in a semi-final, crushing. Hard to take defeat.
10: It was heartbreak. We respect what they've done, but at the end of the day, they did that, and we couldn't bring it home. So.
9: What do you think of Argentina? I mean, they stuck in there and they went for it tonight.
4: Yeah, they're a strong team, but we'll be rooting for Spain, I think, for the final.
9: I think you and most of the country.
4: Oh, definitely.
9: Based on the reaction that the Argentina team got at this fan park, certainly.
4: Oh, yeah.
9: How do you put into words the feeling here tonight now?
4: It's just crushing, isn't it? It was so optimistic and you're just so close. It's all it is, just... Yeah, heartbreaking. Yeah,
10: I think we thought we were going to win, but there's nothing we can do about that. And they were the better team, maybe, but that's just what it is. So
9: in the second half, certainly, they just kept going and kept going, creating the shots, creating the opportunities, and they couldn't keep them out for the full 90 minutes.
4: No. It was great that Gordon got a goal in, though. He hadn't managed to so far, but...
10: The last, 10 minutes, I think we thought we'd won that. And there's nothing that could have been.
4: Certainly here we did. The atmosphere... I think we got a bit too cocky over it, didn't we? Yeah. But we've got the Euros in the bag. 2028.
9: In a couple of years' time.
0: So Keir Starmer held his final Prime Minister's questions in the House of Commons. There were tributes, jokes and even the odd... tier. But there were also a few barbs from the opposition benches about why, if things were going so well, his MPs were forcing him from office. Here's our political correspondent, Ali Fortescue.
11: Every Prime Minister knows when they take up the torch that the day will come when they have to pass it on. That day has come for me. This is the end of my political journey. To all colleagues across the House, can I wish you good health and happiness. To all those in the gallery, you're the reason I came into politics. To my wife and children, I love you. Goodbye.
12: Many Labour MPs were on their feet for Keir Starmer. It wasn't quite the standing ovation on both sides we saw for Tony Blair after his 10 years. But look, 2 years since Keir Starmer won that landslide victory, this did feel like one of the more emotional final PMQs because he didn't want to go, and many in his own party do feel that he is going before his time.
13: I can deal with this. Can I thank my right honourable and very dear friend for everything he's given to our party and our country?
12: And something that really surprised me today was Kemi Badenoch, because, look, she is not someone who's afraid to kick a dog when it's down. We saw that when Rachel Reeves was crying at PMQs last year.
14: She looks absolutely miserable.
12: But today, I think, was the softest Kemi Badenoch I have seen yet.
14: I wanted to make sure that I got the tone right today. So I looked back at his final questions to Boris Johnson... And luckily for him, I plan to be much gentler than he was that day.
12: You can tell a lot by where everyone sits. We saw on one side of Keir Starmer, Rachel Reeves, so closely linked, of course, to his project as his Chancellor. On the other side, David Lammy, who really was in the bunker with the Prime Minister right till the end. Not that nearby were Ed Miliband, the Energy Secretary, Shabana Mahmood, the Home Secretary, both of whom we know spoke to him, wanted him to leave really before he was ready. So there you have it. The curtain falls on yet another Prime Minister. A quick reminder of some of the parting shots from PM's past.
15: Hasta la vista, baby. Thank you.
16: As I once said,
15: I was the future once.
12: As for Keir Starmer, it was his family who were watching on in the chamber who got his final tribute.
11: To my wife and children, I love you. Goodbye.
0: The United States military says it has launched strikes against Iran, targeting Iranian military assets it claims are threatening vessels in the Strait of Hormuz. President Trump said that he believes Iran will be defeated soon and its leaders are keen to end the war.
16: And we're doing really well with Iran. The Islamic Republic of Iran is not happy right now. Should have been done 47 years ago. Should have been done at least during the 47-year period. And it wasn't. Other presidents didn't do what was right. They should have done it a long time ago. It would have been much easier. And they want to settle so badly. They don't like what we're doing. And they do want to settle. We'll find out whether or not we settle with them or we just finish it off.
0: Donald Trump said that the oil is flowing like never before, and he is right in one sense of the word. That's because recent days, the amount passing through the Strait of Hormuz is at an historic low. Well, here's our open source intelligence editor, Adam Parker.
17: The number of ships crossing the Strait of Hormuz has plummeted in recent days as strikes have escalated. A marine intelligence firm, Kepler, has been collecting data on ships crossing the strait. We can see in green here the last week that there's been a massive reduction. This is about 50% from other weeks since the conflict began. The highest number we've had is the end of June, where there were 77 crossings. The tracking suggests another really interesting shift too. If we look at this data, this is the routes that the ships have been taking when they've been crossing the strait. The green is via Iranian waters. The blue is closer to Oman, and that's the IMO suggested route. And the grey here is a dark or an unknown route. If we look at the map, we can see those routes really clearly. This is to the south, the Omani route. This was taken a few days ago. To the north, via Iran here, we can see some ships travelling that way. If we look again at the data, in June, the blue line is exceptionally thin. There is very few taking the southern route. It all opened, and when the de-escalation happened towards the end of June, we can see a huge number of ships in blue here that have been taking the Omani route. And then as July went on and the conflict escalated again, we can see the numbers are dropping right off. Till the last few days, there's only been one ship that has passed via Oman.
0: Well, time now for a look at some of the day's other top stories. Eight men have been charged with historical rape and child sexual abuse offences as part of an investigation into an alleged grooming gang operating in South Wales. Gwent police said the exploitation happened in Newport, Swansea, London, Birmingham, Lancashire, Edinburgh and the Argyll and Bute area in Scotland during the 1980s and 1990s. A fraudster who stole £300,000 from a vulnerable pensioner has been arrested after Sky News tracked her down in Tenerife. Pamela Gwinnett isolated 89-year-old Joan Green from her family while pretending to act as her carer during the pandemic. She convinced Joan to transfer power of attorney to her, giving her control over her finances and raided her life savings. Rail workers in Canada have filmed the moment their train was surrounded by a wall of wildfire. The crew managed to escape to safety, and it happened in the north of Ontario, Canada's most populous province. Well, there are more than 100 fires burning out of control across the country. Two asylum seekers have been jailed for raping a woman on Brighton Beach, whilst a third man who filmed the attack was also jailed. The woman had been separated from her friends on a night out in October last year when two of the men took her behind a beach hut and attacked her. Ibrahim Al-Shaif and Abdullah Ahmadi, who are from Iran, were both jailed for 21 years. An Egyptian national, Karin Al-Danasert, was sentenced to 18 years. Well, this is Sky News coming up. a new social media curfew for 16 and 17-year-olds, but critics say it's pointless, and we'll tell you why.
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0: for an overnight social media curfew for 16 and 17-year-olds. The government measures are designed to tackle online usage as a result of growing concern over young people's mental health. But critics say it will be too easy for teenagers to just turn the settings off. Well, we've been speaking to 16 and 17-year-olds to see what they think.
1: The biggest thing for me is that I'm glad it's not compulsory. So as long as you have the option to just not do it if you don't want to, because it will help a lot of people to kind of have the reminder there to tell them, you know, maybe go to bed, stop scrolling, it's really late.
2: I do think it's the right way to remove their addiction, because there's no chance for them to realize how bad this is. They should realize them, like, by themselves, by simply experiencing it.
3: When you're in school, you can notice that people are tired, they're sleepy, and I think you can kind of tell it's because of social media usage. So that's good, but I think at the same time, it may be preventing people from being connected with each other. So I think it is kind of good, but not entirely.
0: Our correspondent Barnaby Papadopoulos has more.
4: This would essentially be voluntary. So if you were a 16 or 17-year-old who decided to download a social media app, it would be entirely up to you whether you stuck with the default settings that would see it turned off between midnight and 6 a.m. or if you chose to turn that off and use social media all night if that's what you chose to do. So the Conservatives responding to this morning have described it as a dog's dinner of a policy. Laura Trott, the Shadow Education Secretary, she said curfews they can switch off make no sense. Well, we put that to the minute.
3: When you're in school, you can notice that people are tired, they're sleepy, and I think you can kind of tell it's because of social media usage. So that's good, but I think at the same time, it may be preventing people from being connected with each other. So I think it is kind of good, but not entirely.
0: Our correspondent Barnaby Papadopoulos has more.
4: This would essentially be voluntary. So if you were a 16 or 17-year-old who decided to download a social media app, it would be entirely up to you whether you stuck with the default settings that would see it turned off between midnight and 6 a.m. or if you chose to turn that off and use social media all night if that's what you chose to do. So the Conservatives responding to this morning have described it as a dog's dinner of a policy. Laura Trott, the Shadow Education Secretary, she said curfews they can switch off make no sense. Well, we put that to the Minister for Online Safety and AI on Sky News this morning. He said this was about trusting teenagers, people who are on the cusp of adulthood, and introducing them to social media slowly. Let's have a listen.
5: Young people and families said to us that they didn't want a cliff edge at 16. If you're banning social media for under 16s, have a smoother slope rather than a cliff edge. And yes, it's defaults because we want to empower teenagers who are 16 and 17-year-olds. But two, I wouldn't belittle that because when we have seen evidence on this sort of stuff, in October, for example, some platforms introduced these defaults of this sort. 90% plus teenagers said to us that they've maintained those defaults as well. And so the evidence base is clear. The motivation is very clear. And I wouldn't do the disservice to teenagers of saying they're all going to switch it off.
4: Now, the Children's Commissioner has welcomed the proposals and so has the NSPCC, although they still want the government to go further to tackle what they see as the addictive element of some of these social media platforms. And ultimately, it will be up to the new government, to Andy Burnham, to implement this policy. But as we just heard, what the government want here is to avoid there being a social media cliff edge where people get social media at 16, having potentially never had it before and being plunged straight into the deep end. But whether teenagers choose to abide by those default settings, well, that remains to be seen.
0: Well, I don't know about you, but I could deal with a social media curfew on my phone. Anyway, let's have a look at the weather.
6: I hope we haven't forgotten anything.
7: Travel insurance, I tick that box.
6: Yeah, but remember what you forgot last year.
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0: The next few days will stay essentially dry and very warm, but heatwave conditions look like becoming largely confined to the southwest by the weekend. There'll be a mainly dry and warm start to the day with abundant sunshine in the west, but the Midlands, eastern Britain and the far north look mostly cloudy. The northwest can expect some fog patches too. The morning we'll see early clouds and fog burning off inland, leaving unbroken sunshine for most, but it'll stay rather grey near many northern and eastern British coasts, and temperatures will be much like yesterday's, but it won't be as windy.
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0: Next on Sky News, we'll have plenty more reaction to England's World Cup exit.
9: In the opening hours of the war on Iran, a primary school was hit by a missile designed to blow up military bunkers.
10: What I've seen, that was done by Iran.
9: We've been investigating.
11: Can you explain why you cannot reveal what happened in Minab?
12: Denial, denial.
9: And we've travelled to Minab.
13: Grave after grave is overwhelming.
9: To gather evidence and talk to victims.
14: I just have a question, why?

0: It was a hugely disappointing night for England, whose World Cup dreams have come to an end after being defeated 2-1 to Argentina in Atlanta. Earlier, my colleague Anna Botting spoke to former England goalkeeper Peter Shilton and his grandson, Louis.
1: Obviously, we're very disappointed. You know, having gone a goal in front, I thought that was the perfect time. And, you know, for us to kick on and maybe get the second goal. But that seemed to be the start of us sort of wanting to drop back and defend. And I don't know whether we were tired or you know, they just kept the ball well. But obviously, you know, it wasn't a good result. And to see the things that that have been going on politically, I think it's diabolical. I really do, to, you know, bring politics and that into sport. No, I don't think that's right.
2: Well, 86 was only 4 years after the Falklands War. Apologies, I didn't mean to interrupt you talking to Louis. I mean, you played in 86. It was only 4 years after the Falklands War, you know, utterly febrile at that point. You know, so you know only too well how the idea of Las Malvinas in the minds of the Argentines, you know, live on.
1: Yeah, yeah. What can you say? I was disappointed with England, really. I felt, you know, it was a perfect start for us.

0: final of the World Cup, which is always a positive thing to do. You know, we've been there before on a couple of occasions, and we haven't been able to make that final step. But you know, I think the game in Mexico, the Aztec will live, you know, will live long in the memory that we got a good result there. But overall, you know, it's, I don't think the team have let the fans down, but I think we expected a bit more tonight.
1: Yeah, well, Peter, you played in 82, 86 and 1990. That, of course, a semi-final game as well. You know, how does a semi-final feel, given we talk about 1966 all the time? Does it get to the players in the sense of nerves on the day?
0: No, I mean, yeah, I think we were well prepared. We knew we could play good football, and you know, I remember they scored a complete fluke, and I thought, oh no, here we go again. And thankfully, Gary Lineker managed to get his goal, as he always did. And yeah, it was a really good game to watch, and obviously, you know, it was famous for Gazza's tears and for quite a few other bits, but it was a good game of football. And we at the inside of the post, and that goes in, we're in the final. But, you know, the dreaded penalty shootout did us again. So, yeah, but great memories of the tournament, and we did ourselves proud, you know. We matched the Germans equally, but I thought tonight we didn't really match Argentina very well.
1: Yeah, absolutely. This, the fourth semi-final that we have got into as an England team. You'll know that only too well yourself. In terms of Thomas Tuchel, do you want him to stay on? Do you agree with some of the criticism we're hearing from the fans who are leaving the stadium, that they played too deep too quickly, that even Kane and Bellingham were, you know, seemed to be defending, that the substitutions were too defensive? Do you share that criticism?
0: I think he's done well up to now. I mean, you know, obviously he's going to have critics. You know, he seemed to just be throwing everybody on at the end, and you know, it was like please something happen type thing. But he's an experienced manager. He's got us to the semi final. You know, we don't want to be chopping and changing managers. The players seem to like him and respect him. So there might be something more come out after the tournament that we don't know about. But I think he's conducted himself fine in press conferences and that. So I wouldn't have thought the FA would probably, you know, want to get rid of him, so to speak.
1: Well, you've made clear what you feel about that unfurling of that Las Malvinas message. What about the, you know, the so-called dark arts, especially at the start of this game, the sort of sense of the street fight that Argentina brought to the pitch at the beginning? You know, is that just the way they play? You've got to take the rough with the smooth at times like that.
0: Yeah, I mean they're known for their physical, you know, attitude towards the game. In fact, you know, sometimes they could be dirty as well, as I'm concerned, and they started to disrupt the game early on. There was a lot of fouls, a lot of stoppages in the game, and they seemed to not want us to get into a rhythm. You know, they're very clever like that, but when they start to play and we're on the back foot, you very rarely see a foul, if you understand what I mean. So they're very clever in that respect, but you know, they can play, and you've got to respect the fact that they play some really good football. But you know, I'm really think that the way they approach playing England isn't right, especially from politicians and now the players. So that's just my opinion, you know, being brought up in the English game.
1: Yeah, absolutely. And Louis, who's your, you know, who remains your favourite player, do you reckon?
2: Bellingham or Palmer.
1: Interesting.
0: He's a Chelsea fan, but Palmer wasn't there.
1: That might explain it. But I'm just thinking, Louis, this is a young team, so you know they're going to go from strength to strength. Do you have hope for the Euros and future World Cups?
2: Maybe.
0: He doesn't give much away, Louis.
1: No, well, he's still disappointed like the rest of us, you see. Isn't
0: he is, but, yeah, definitely.
1: You know, Peter, final thought from you. The fact that this is a young team, should that give, you know, disappointed fans right now some hope?
0: Yeah, I think there's positives from it, definitely. You know, I think, you know, the one or two players have come out of it and like I say, enhanced themselves. But, you know, it was just disappointing.

0: tonight, the way we just sat back and just didn't really get the ball and start playing. You know, we just seemed to accept that they got the ball and that was it.
1: The chief executive of Thames Water has told Sky News that uncertainty over Andy Burnham's plans for the water industry has increased the risk that a deal to bail out the firm could collapse. Britain's largest water company is due to run out of money by the end of the year, as its latest figures show its debt grew to almost £20 billion, despite posting an annual profit. Here's our business and economics correspondent, Paul Kelso.
2: Andy Burnham says he wants greater public control of what he calls the essentials of life. And they don't come more essential than water. The water industry in trouble, Thames Water in particular, could provide an early test of the principles he will bring to Downing Street and the consequences if he does pursue nationalisation. This is what Burnham told The Guardian last month about Thames Water. Public ownership is absolutely an option. I would say for Thames Water, that is what should be done. That seems crystal clear. But Thames Water is in the middle of negotiations over a rescue deal between its creditors and regulator Ofwat. And this is what Thames' chief executive Chris Weston told me about the potential impact on that deal. The situation is very fluid, he said. There is a lot of uncertainty which has been added to by the change of Prime Minister. Our creditors continue to be supportive, but it does heighten the risk. So what's the problem with Thames? What are the options for Burnham? And the consequences for customers and taxpayers. Now, Thames Water is the UK's biggest water company and it's in deep trouble. It's drowning in debt and says it will run out of money by the end of the year if a deal isn't agreed. And this snapshot from the accounts helps us understand the problem. It shows that customer bills don't come close to covering costs, even after going up 40%. Now, after operating costs, that's the cost of running the company, paying staff and so on, it was just under £2 billion left. But Thames was committed to spending £2.5 billion on infrastructure improvements. That's a record amount to reduce sewage outflows and the like. And that took it into deficit even before it met £500 million in interest payments. Together, that left a hole of £1.1 billion that the company could only cover from emergency loans, earning 10% interest, and that money runs out at the end of the year. This is clearly unsustainable. So the proposed rescue deal is intended to restructure that debt and give the company a clean slate. Now, to start with, the existing shareholders, this £5 billion of equity, will they get wiped out? That is a reminder that investing in water has not always been a licence to print money. That leaves committed to spending £2.5 billion on infrastructure improvements. That's a record amount to reduce sewage outflows and the like. And that took it into deficit even before it met £500 million in interest payments. Together, that left a hole of £1.1 billion that the company could only cover from emergency loans, earning 10% interest, and that money runs out at the end of the year. This is clearly unsustainable. So the proposed rescue deal is intended to restructure that debt and give the company a clean slate. Now, to start with, the existing shareholders, this £5 billion of equity, will they get wiped out? That is a reminder that investing in water has not always been a licence to print money. That leaves this debt pile of £22 billion, which threatens to sink the company, and it's effectively put the creditors who own this debt in charge. Now, under their plan, there's a £2.3 billion emergency loan that the company is currently relying on. Well, that gets repaid in full. There's some intra-company debt that goes, and the B-class creditors, as they're known, well, they lose their £1 billion. That leaves the A-class creditors, the people driving this deal, and they've agreed to take a £5 billion haircut. That's 30%. So everybody loses money to cut the debt and make it cheaper to borrow in future. But Thames will still need money to invest. And the creditors say they put in £10 billion of fresh investment that looks like this. £3.25 billion on day one, about the same again if it's required, and the same again in new equity that they put in exchange for a stake in the company. Now, all of this will cost Thames tens of millions of pounds in fees, and the creditors want to change the way some performance penalties are charged, but they say they won't take any dividends out until the stock exchange listing sometime after 2030, at which point they can cash out. Now, the Environment Secretary, Emma Reynolds, has already said she doesn't think this is a good enough deal for customers, and creditors are working on a new deal to present to whoever might be doing her job once Burnham's in charge. But given his position, what are the alternatives if that deal is rejected? It runs out of money. Well, that would see, most likely, the company tipped into a special administration regime. It's not the same as nationalisation, and it's not strictly in the gift of administrators. A court-appointed administrator would take control and look for a buyer for the company. There's a strong argument that allowing companies to fail is absolutely fundamental to the privatised system. But the cost of keeping the taps running while a buyer is found, well, that will be met by the taxpayer. £4 to £8 billion is the estimated cost over 4 years. And the aim would be to recover that money when the company is sold. The existing creditors, so they will bid in the event of a sale. There are other groups who would bid too. And the whole process could take months and possibly years. So what about full nationalisation of the industry? The return of state ownership that was given up to create these companies in 1989 with the creation of the world's first fully privatised water system. Now, the Department of Environment has said that could cost £100 billion. And there's a lot of debate about this number. It's based on Ofwat's valuation for the companies and the infrastructure they own. But the market value could be significantly lower. And whatever it costs, it would not be straightforward. The water companies were handed ownership of the pipes and sewers in their regions in perpetuity. And the notice period to end a water licence is 25 years. Now, it might be that Burnham favours some kind of local government ownership for companies that do have regional monopolies. But whatever the model and the price, government would have to pay and then deal with the fundamental issues that privatisation was supposed to solve. How to fund the money to invest in new infrastructure, £50 billion over the next 5 years, and deal with the issues that have caused such public outrage, principally sewage. Now, the revelation of sewage outflows, the scale of the problem over the last few years, is the issue that tipped public opinion against the industry. We saw they climbed and climbed and climbed, and while they have fallen off in the last year, new Environment Agency rules, meaning they are recorded incidents, are expected to rise in future. Also on the rise, bills to deal with all the issues arising from years of underinvestment. You can see for decade or two, they actually flatlined. They fell in real terms, but they soared in the last couple of years. And the truth is, whoever owns the companies, the money will need to keep rising. Bills will keep going up to deliver the investment everybody says they want. If we want cleaner rivers and beaches, fact is, we're going to have to pay for it. All the more reason, then, you might think that Prime Minister Burnham would conclude the money should stay in public hands. But with control comes responsibility, not just for bills, but for everything else that ends up in our rivers and on our beaches.
1: Now, Andy Burnham's in tray will be overflowing once he takes over in Downing Street next week. Well, one of the priorities will be his position on foreign policy and his stature on the world stage. The relationship with Donald Trump, alongside the incoming Prime Minister's approach to the Iran and Ukraine wars, will all need to be dealt with from day one. Our Deputy Political Editor Sam Coates has been taking a look at how the PM in waiting may do things differently than Sir Keir Starmer.
3: The Makerfield test at the heart of British politics.
4: Are you prepared for foreign policy to come second? The people in the building next to me have, for the last 2 years, supported the current Prime Minister on his top priority. All that will change when a new foreign secretary starts work in the building behind me, trying to work out how to apply the Makerfield test to a world in flux.
3: When policies come forward, if they don't work for people here, for the places of this constituency, if they don't lift people up, then they shouldn't happen at all.
4: Once we set foreign policy to make an example for the rest of the world. But now Andy Burnham wants to put his Manchester constituents at the heart of every decision, meaning lower bills, creating jobs, generating wealth. How big a switch is that in practice, though? We've spoken to experts and allies to find out.
5: I think a Makerfield test is actually quite a good yardstick for a future Prime Minister, or Burnham, to be able to say to President Trump, look, I'm doing the best for my people, just as you're doing the best for your people. Burnham should keep reminding President Trump that there are things we do with you together that you, the Americans, really benefit quite a lot from.
4: Leading the way on climate change, setting an example on human rights. Are these the sorts of things that could come second under the Makerfield test? Some experts say that politicians need to make the trade-offs clearer. Is this a Britain-first foreign policy?
6: Well, yes, it is. But I challenge you to find any government which will say to you that their foreign policy was not Britain first.
4: But you're saying that we didn't have a Britain first policy before now.
6: Britain first is not about our self-perception as an influential global leader who's one of the architects of the global order. We are, but has to be the kind of moral and intellectual leader. We're saying that Britain first is actually should be measurable in concrete terms.
4: But will such a switch take place in practice? Expect pushback from senior Labour figures who worry about compromise.
7: I think that when it comes to global climate change, I think that we are a leader. And Europe is heating up faster. Britain is heating up pretty fast. Makerfield is heating up pretty fast.
4: There's an oven-ready deal with the EU. That's Keir Starmer's legacy to his successor. All it needs is Andy Burnham to ink it in the autumn. Europeans say the relationship is strong.
8: The relationship is in a good place, but that hopefully will get even to better places. We had a major summit last year that identified a number of areas for work.
4: But there are disagreements that Burnham will inherit as well. That includes higher tariffs on steel from the UK being sent to the EU.
8: That is not protecting oneself against the UK or the UK's economy. We're all doing it. So the question is whether we can look at better ways of acting in coordination on these issues. And that will be probably a discussion that may be taken forward.
2: Do you think that's a fruitful area that the next Prime Minister can take up with the European Union?
8: It will depend. I think this is one of the issues that may be on the table.
4: Now, with one eye to his party, Gaza is the one issue that Andy Burnham has spoken about ahead of entering number 10.
9: We've got to do more to put pressure on the Israeli government. I know many people feel that at the start of Israel's military action in Gaza, my party didn't get it right, and I am sorry about that.
4: It's a position his backbenchers largely support.
7: I think it's important to come in and take a harder line, because if you come in now as leader and you look now at what is going on, we've recognised Palestine, but there are people in this far-right Israeli government whose their ambition is simply to snuff out Palestine, and they say it.
4: But this will come at a cost.
5: It will make his life harder with the United States. It makes his life harder with the MAGA Republican group in the US. But I think he decided that seeming to dither, seeming not to take a stand, was actually more dangerous than taking a stand.
4: The Trump White House will also be watching defence spending. This is Andy Burnham's biggest early headache.
9: I will take my responsibilities fully to fund the defence investment plan.
4: Labour inherited defence spending of 2.3% of GDP, raised it to 2.4% and then 2.6%. But even with the new defence investment plan, it will only rise from 2.7% from next year until 2030, a long way from the 3.5% target by 2035. Amongst NATO's top 10 contributors, the UK's current defence budget lags behind many as a percentage of GDP, below the NATO average.
10: You'll have to make some choices where the trade-offs are going to be, where the collective savings are going to be made, and how you can put more money into defence and security.
4: So does Andy Burnham need to spell out how we'll do that in the first year or two?
10: He's going to have to do it early on in his tenure.
5: Andy Burnham has got to face the issue that we have talked so assertively about what we offer in defence and we don't offer it. Whether Trump will give him time to do it, whether our European allies will give us time to do it, I don't know. Because the faith in Britain as a significant defence player who means what it says is under great doubt at the moment.
4: Our economic heft and defence might are the cornerstones of our global power, but both are under question. A Makerfield test might appeal to voters, but can Andy Burnham transform that onto the world stage as well? Soon we will know.
1: Well, it's back to county cricket for the former England captain, Ben Stokes.

0: The first time I drove a Formula One car was 1983, the end of the season, when McLaren decided to give three of us a chance in F1. And one was Stefan Beloff, the German driver who would become my teammate at Tyrrell the following year. The other was Ayrton Senna, who I'd had a massive fight with in the Formula 3 season. And of course, I was the third driver. And we got to drive this beautiful McLaren. It just felt incredibly fast, but we were at home. We all did very similar times, lap times. John Watson set the benchmark for us as the works McLaren driver at the time. And then somehow Ayrton Senna negotiated a second go and went a bit faster than us, which was quite interesting, actually, when I think about the years that were that were ahead of us. All three of us were in F1 the following season, so it went well. Last time you wish you were back in the car rather than behind the mic. Pretty much every Grand Prix, to be honest, but you have to sort of let these things go eventually. I'm pleased that I'm not in the car, if I'm honest, on those really rainy days where you can't see where you're going and it all looks really sketchy. But the car's pretty safe these days, so the circuit. First car after passing my driving test, we had some car dealerships. A Toyota dealership I used to work in used to sell cars for my mum and dad, and there was a crashed Toyota Corolla 1300 SR coupe, and it had all the front stoved in, and my dad said if I could fix it I could have it, so I did, and I put Wolf Race wheels on it and it looked mega. Last time I felt genuinely nervous before a race, actually it was September last year when I did the Spa 6 hours, the historic race, with my son in his GT40 that he built. So it's a lot of historic cars. There were 14 GT40s in the race, 80 odd cars around Spa. It's all a bit sketchy, to say the least. And I started the race, had to do an hour 45. And I felt really nervous at the start of that race. And rightly so, because they were banging doors like it was a 10-lap Formula Ford race, bizarrely. But as a racing driver or as a sports person, you get sort of hooked on adrenaline. And being nervous before a race is actually part of the it's what you actually love doing in the end. It doesn't feel like it at the time, but it gives you that sort of rush, that nervous energy that makes it feel very special. First piece of advice you received that you still use today, I wouldn't say it's the first piece of advice, but a good piece of advice, was Sir Jackie Stewart said to me, never buy anything you couldn't afford to keep if you stopped earning. And that, I think, relates to all sports, you know, professional sports people, because it's very easy when you're earning good money to spend good money plus. So I still use that advice to this very day, because you see.
1: Now let's have a look at the weather.
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1: The next few days will stay essentially dry and very warm, but heatwave conditions look like becoming largely confined to southwest by the weekend. Now, there'll be a mainly dry and warm start to the day with abundant sunshine in the west, but the Midlands, eastern Britain and the far north look mostly cloudy. The northwest can expect some fog patches too, and the morning will see early cloud and fog burning off inland.
4: All Clear Travel Insurance proudly sponsors Sky News Weather.

0: This is Sky News, the headlines. A goal in the second minute of injury time ends England's dream of a World Cup final. But for Argentina's fans, it's a famous victory over the old enemy and a chance to defend the trophy they won 4 years ago.
1: Goodbye.
0: A standing ovation for Sir Keir Starmer, an emotional farewell from the Commons. The United States launches a second wave of strikes against Iran in 24 hours, saying it's targeting Iranian forces threatening vessels in the Strait of Hormuz. Plus, what 16 and 17-year-olds really think about the voluntary overnight social media curfew. It was the match England had waited 60 years for, but the first half was dour, hard, and there were no goals. But it all changed after the break. Well, early in the second half, pandemonium broke out from the England players and supporters as Anthony Gordon put England ahead. His run was spot on as he ran onto Morgan Rogers' cross and tucked it into the corner past the keeper. But that spurred Argentina on. And after putting pressure on England for most of the second half, Enzo Fernandez finally equalised for Argentina in the 85th minute. A fine goal from 25 yards out. Well, the killer blow came in the second minute of injury time. Lionel Messi cross found Lautaro Martinez and he headed it home powerfully to break England hearts. Well, Argentina have been celebrating their win in a provocative way. The players took a banner from their supporters, which said in Spanish, the Falkland Islands are Argentinian. Argentina has long claimed it inherited the islands, which are known as the Las Malvinas, from Spain after achieving its independence in 1816. Well, our sports correspondent Rob Harris spoke to us earlier after the match.
2: So close, they had it in their grasp, they took the lead, they had it in the 55th minute, but they are having to fight, dig deep, but the resolve couldn't hold up, and Lionel Messi's genius setting up the two goals, ultimately seeing it through the line for Argentina. Now they're through to another World Cup final. England's wait for the men since 66 goes on. Let's bring in some of those disappointed England fans here. Oh, yeah. How close did you think England had this in their grasp?
3: We had it at 1-0. And then we sat back, did that thing where, I think we went to a back five, didn't we? Sat back a bit too early, took off Gordon, that was a shame, he was brilliant. Lose to Argentina again, very annoying.
2: How many of these moments have you now seen over the years, wondering if I'll ever manage to get a trophy?
3: Yeah, we'll get it right in my lifetime, I hope. I remember the first World Cup I saw was in 82. Ah, well, never mind, well played England. We did well, tough opposition, quite a few fouls. In the first half.
2: It was bruising. Yeah, what about Thomas Tuchel? He was brought in to make the difference where Gareth Southgate couldn't, apparently. Southgate got England to Euros finals. Tuchel's not managed to get even to the final.
3: We sort of went into Southgate mode in that last 25 minutes. We didn't really need to, did we? We should have just kept going forward. We had them on the right and left both times, all the time. Anyway, decent game. Shame about the result. There's always next World Cup. We'll have to go again.
2: Next Euros largely at home. How was that? How sad?
4: I was really sad when we lost. It was devastating. I really didn't like it.
2: One day they'll win a trophy.
4: Yeah, they hopefully will.
2: Sorry. Yes. Well, thank you for joining us.
3: Cheers, guys.
2: Disappointment all around for England fans who spent so much to be here to follow the three lines. This happens so often. I mean, there were moments in this World Cup that potentially we're talking about embarrassment. Here a few weeks ago, losing DR Congo, they turned it around. There wasn't a round of 32 exit. They made it to a semi-final. Germany went out early. The Netherlands went out early. England here again, a fourth consecutive semi-final for the three lions. But the men's team unable to emulate the success of the Lionesses, who have reached a World Cup final, have won back-to-back Euros titles, but for the men, the wait goes on.
0: And after the match, England's manager Thomas Tuchel told reporters that his team got too passive after scoring first against Argentina.
5: Can I get your verdict on the game as a whole and why you felt the team relinquished maybe some of the initiative after going ahead, please?
1: Well, I think it was a very close match. I was happy the way we played it. Very close match, like I said, and we had the moment and took it to our advantage, went 1-0 up. I think that's what happens in these kind of matches that are totally even. I think at that point of the match that it was also deserved, not undeserved, that we take our moment and go 1-0 up. Unfortunately and strangely enough, it marked then a complete momentum switch in the game. Argentina played with more risk, played with more rhythm, played with a feeling maybe that they have nothing to lose anymore, which freed them up and hold us back, because we obviously played suddenly with a feeling that we have a lot to lose. So we dropped immediately back into a deep block, which is also not a problem, but we could not. We struggled to stay active in that deep block, and we struggled to defend crosses in the deep block, and we struggled to get physical on the runners into the box. Argentina then made changes with four strikers, wide wingers, two strikers in the middle. So we tried to adapt to that in a back five, which is a wider structure, and to have a shorter distance to the players that took the crosses. But it was difficult for us. We could not find any duels. We could not find any ball possession anymore. Couldn't get the momentum back at all. And they took advantage of that and won the game.
0: Well, our sports presenter, Jackie Beltrão, got some reaction from England fans outside the stadium shortly after the match.
6: Now, I've got a couple of England fans with me, no doubt disappointed. We're just talking about the tactics there, and, you know, Argentina got away with a lot in the first half.
7: They really did.
6: Let's talk about that in a second. Do you think Thomas Tuchel got it wrong in the end?
7: Yes.
6: Bringing on the defenders and going so deep.
7: 100%. I couldn't believe what I was saying after we went 1-0 up. And we really thought this was our year. We followed them. I've seen every match so far. And we just seemed... He just seemed to want to defend that 1-0. And I just didn't understand. You know, defender after defender. And brought them onto us. And they, in the end, they deserved it. Because they, you know, they totally destroyed us sort of coming forward. And it was gut-wrenching.
6: It was gut-wrenching. They had so much possession there at the end, right. Even though England at the start of the match seemed to be well in control of it. Can you understand the decisions that were made? I mean, maybe he thought they have got possession, so we'll just defend really deep.
8: Yeah, I thought so, but the second half was just parking the bus against a team that could kick a ball through a bus window if they needed to. That finally of a tune of a shot, you know, that was just not the right move. They should have kept playing aggressively like they did in the first half, kept pressing them, and go from there. But
7: I was a bit shocked in the first half. The referee lost a little bit because, especially Simeone. He made about four or five really rash tackles.
6: And he was just put on to annoy them and just ruffle a few feathers.
7: Yeah. Maybe, I think you're right. I think you're right. But it sort of worked. I mean, it was very evenly balanced the first half, as we saw. But then when we got that first goal, I thought, just push on and get the second, please.
8: Yeah.
7: You know.
8: Yeah,
7: and,
8: keep going.
7: And I just could not believe that the defender after defender came on.
8: I feel like it was, 30 minutes at least?
6: Yeah, it was quite soon. What did you think of Messi? I mean, he created both goals, but they were taken brilliantly. You have to say they were brilliant goals. And they were threatening. McAllister hit the post. He hit both posts.
8: Yeah, I mean, it's Messi. What are you going to do? You know, he's probably one of the greatest to play the game. And, you know, when you get a player like that on your team, he makes all the difference in the world, motivates the team. If he's on or if he's off, it may demotivate him, but today he was on a bit. And I think it just really helped him keep the momentum going on that end. And then, you know.
7: Yeah, he was annoyingly good towards the end. And we seemed to contain him really well in the first half, but seemed to sort of lose touch with him. And great goals. Can't knock that.
0: Well, after England's devastating defeat, our national correspondent Tom Parmenter spoke to some England fans who'd been watching the match in Manchester.
9: Yeah, a nation deflated in the space of 10 or 15 minutes at the end of a nail-biting, pulsating game that at times was more like a street fight than a football match on that pitch in Atlanta. But when Anthony Gordon scored early in the second half, this place erupted, the whole country erupted. Belief, it was coming home. it was all on, but they couldn't quite hold on. Let's just talk to a few of the England fans who are here in Manchester as we see them streaming for the exits behind us. Guys, Savannah and Louis, Lewis, how are we feeling?
4: Well, absolutely gutted. Yeah, honestly, yeah. We really thought we had that. It's just same like story, different cup, isn't it? But I mean,
10: I think 80th minute we thought we had that, but it's just disappointing. But they did what they could, so.
4: I tell you what, Pickford played an incredible game, though, with all them saves, but just didn't have it in us. No.
9: And that is the same story again in a semi-final, crushing, hard-to-take defeat.
10: It was heartbreak. We respect what they've done, but at the end of the day, they did that, and we couldn't bring it home. So.
9: What do you think of Argentina? I mean, they stuck in there and they went for it tonight.
4: Yeah, they're a strong team, but we'll be rooting for Spain, I think, for the final.
9: I think you and most of the country.
4: Oh, definitely.
9: Based on the reaction that the Argentina team got at this fan park, certainly.
4: Oh, yeah.
9: How do you put into words the feeling here tonight now?
4: It's just crushing, isn't it? It was so optimistic and you're just so close. It's still, it is just... Yeah, heartbreaking. Yeah,
10: I think we thought we were going to win, but there's nothing we can do about that. And yeah. They were the better team, maybe, but that's just what it is. So.
9: In the second half, certainly, they just kept going and kept going, creating the shots, creating the opportunities, and they couldn't keep them out for the full 90 minutes.
4: No. It was great that Gordon got a goal in, though. He hadn't managed to so far, but...
10: The last, 10 minutes, I think we thought we'd won that. And yeah. There's nothing that could have been.
4: Certainly here we did. The atmosphere... I think we got a bit too cocky over it, didn't we? Yeah. But we've got the Euros in the bag. 2028.
9: In a couple of years' time.
0: Sir Keir Starmer held his final Prime Minister's questions in the House of Commons. There were tributes, jokes, and even the odd tear. But there were also a few barbs from the opposition benches about why, if things were going so well, his MPs were forcing him from office. Here's our political correspondent, Ali Fortescue.
11: Every Prime Minister knows when they take up the torch that the day will come when they have to pass it on. That day has come for me. This is the end of my political journey. To all colleagues across the House, can I wish you good health and happiness. To all those in the gallery, you're the reason I came into politics. To my wife and children, I love you. Goodbye.
12: Many Labour MPs were on their feet for Keir Starmer. It wasn't quite the standing ovation on both sides we saw for Tony Blair after his 10 years. But look, 2 years since Keir Starmer won that landslide victory, this did feel like one of the more emotional final PMQs because he didn't want to go, and many in his own party do feel that he is going before his time.
13: I can deal with this. Can I thank my right honourable and very dear friend for everything he's given to our party and our country?
12: And something that really surprised me today was Kemi Badenoch, because, look, she is not someone who's afraid to kick a dog when it's down. We saw that when Rachel Reeves was crying at PMQs last year.
14: She looks absolutely miserable.
12: But today, I think, was the softest Kemi Badenoch I have seen yet.
14: I wanted to make sure that I got the tone right today. So I looked back at his final questions to Boris Johnson... And luckily for him, I plan to be much gentler than he was that day.
12: You can tell a lot by where everyone sits. We saw on one side of Keir Starmer, Rachel Reeves, so closely linked, of course, to his project as his Chancellor. On the other side, David Lammy, who really was in the bunker with the Prime Minister right till the end. Not that nearby were Ed Miliband, the Energy Secretary, Shabana Mahmood, the Home Secretary, both of whom we know spoke to him, wanted him to leave really before he was ready. So there you have it. The curtain falls on yet another Prime Minister. A quick reminder of some of the parting shots from PM's past.
15: Hasta la vista, baby. Thank you.
16: Well, as I once said, I was the future once.
12: As for Keir Starmer, it was his family who were watching on in the chamber who got his final tribute.
11: To my wife and children, I love you. Goodbye.
0: The United States military says it has launched strikes against Iran, targeting Iranian military assets it claims are threatening vessels in the Strait of Hormuz. President Trump said that he believes Iran will be defeated soon and its leaders are keen to end the war.
17: And we're doing really well with Iran. The Islamic Republic of Iran is not happy right now. Should have been done 47 years ago. Should have been done at least during the 47-year period. And it wasn't. Other presidents didn't do what was right. They should have done it a long time ago. It would have been much easier. And they want to settle so badly. They don't like what we're doing. And they do want to settle. We'll find out whether or not we settle with them or we just finish it off.
0: Donald Trump said that the oil is flowing like never before. He is right in the sense that in recent days, the amount passing through the Strait of Hormuz is at an historic low. Here's our open source intelligence editor, Adam Parker.
18: The number of ships crossing the Strait of Hormuz has plummeted in recent days as strikes have escalated. A marine intelligence firm, Kepler, has been collecting data on ships crossing the Strait. We can see in green here the last week that there's been a massive reduction. This is about 50% from other weeks since the conflict began. The highest number we've had is the end of June, where there were 77 crossings. The tracking suggests another really interesting shift too. If we look at this data, this is the routes that the ships have been taking when they've been crossing the Strait. The green is via Iranian waters. The blue is closer to Oman, and that's the IMO suggested route. And the grey here is a dark or an unknown route. If we look at the map, we can see those routes really clearly. This is to the south, the Omani route. This was taken a few days ago. To the north, via Iran here, we can see some ships travelling that way. If we look again at the data, in June, the blue line is exceptionally thin. There is very few taking the southern route. It all opened, and when the de-escalation happened towards the end of June, we can see a huge number of ships in blue here that have been taking the Omani route. And then as July went on and the conflict escalated again, we can see the numbers are dropping right off. Till the last few days, there's only been one ship that has passed via Oman.
0: Time now for a look at some of the day's other top stories. Eight men have been charged with historical rape and child sexual abuse offences as part of an investigation into an alleged grooming gang operating in South Wales. Gwent Police said the exploitation happened in Newport, Swansea, London, Birmingham, Lancashire, Edinburgh and the Argyll and Bute area in Scotland during the 1980s and 1990s. A fraudster who stole £300,000 from a vulnerable pensioner has been arrested after Sky News tracked her down in Tenerife. Pamela Gwinnett isolated 89-year-old Joan Green from her family while pretending to act as her carer during the pandemic. She convinced Joan to transfer power of attorney to her, giving her control over her finances and raided her life savings. Rail workers in Canada have filmed the moment their train was surrounded by a wall of wildfire. The crew managed to escape to safety, and it happened in the north of Ontario, Canada's most populous province. And there are more than 100 fires burning out of control across the country. Two asylum seekers have been jailed for raping a woman on Brighton Beach, while a third man who filmed the attack was also jailed. The woman had been separated from her friends on a night out in October last year when two of the men took her behind a beach hut and attacked her. Ibrahim Al-Shaif and Abdullah Al-Mahdi, who are from Iran, were both jailed for 21 years, and Egyptian national Karin Al-Danasert was sentenced to 18 years. Well, this is Sky News coming up. A new social media curfew for 16 and 17-year-olds, but critics say it's pointless, and we'll tell you why.

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1: Now to plans for an overnight social media curfew for 16 and 17-year-olds. The government measures are designed to tackle online usage as a result of growing concern over young people's mental health. But critics say it will be too easy for teenagers to just turn the settings off. Well, we've been speaking to 16 and 17-year-olds to see what they think.
2: The biggest thing for me is that I'm glad it's not compulsory. So as long as you have the option to just not do it if you don't want to, because it will help a lot of people to kind of have the reminder there to tell them, you know, maybe go to bed, stop scrolling, it's really late.
3: I do think it's the right way to remove their addiction, because there's no chance for them to realize how bad this is. They should realize them, like, by themselves, by simply experiencing it.
4: When you're in school, you can notice that people are tired, they're sleepy, and I think you can kind of tell it's because of social media usage. So that's good, but I think at the same time, it may be preventing people from being connected with each other. So I think it is kind of good, but not entirely.
1: Our correspondent Barnaby Papadopoulos has more.
5: This would essentially be voluntary. So if you were a 16 or 17-year-old who decided to download a social media app, it would be entirely up to you whether you stuck with the default settings that would see it turned off between midnight and 6 a.m. or if you chose to turn that off and use social media all night if that's what you chose to do. So the Conservatives responding to this morning have described it as a dog's dinner of a policy. Laura Trott, the Shadow Education Secretary, she said curfews they can switch off make no sense. Well, we put that to the Minister for Online Safety and AI on Sky News this morning. He said this was about trusting teenagers, people who are on the cusp of adulthood, and introducing them to social media slowly. Let's have a listen.
6: Young people and families said to us that they didn't want a cliff edge at 16. If you're banning social media for under 16s, have a smoother slope rather than a cliff edge. And yes, it's defaults because we want to empower teenagers who are 16 and 17-year-olds. But two, I wouldn't belittle that, because when we have seen evidence on this sort of stuff, in October, for example, some platforms introduced these defaults of this sort. 90% plus teenagers said to us that they've maintained those defaults as well. And so the evidence base is clear. The motivation is very clear. And I wouldn't do the disservice to teenagers of saying they're all going to switch it off.
5: Now, the Children's Commissioner has welcomed the proposals, and so has the NSPCC, although they still want the government to go further to tackle what they see as the addictive element of some of these social media platforms. And ultimately, it will be up to the new government, to Andy Burnham, to implement this policy. But as we just heard, what the government want here is to avoid there being a social media cliff edge where people get social media at 16, having potentially never had it before and being plunged straight into the deep end. But whether teenagers choose to abide by those default settings, well, that remains to be seen.
1: Well, I don't know about you, but I could deal with a social media curfew on my phone. Anyway, let's have a look at the weather.
7: I hope we haven't forgotten anything.
8: Travel insurance, I tick that box.
7: Yeah, but remember what you forgot last year.
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1: The next few days will stay essentially dry and very warm, but heatwave conditions look like becoming largely confined to the southwest by the weekend. There'll be a mainly dry and warm start to the day with abundant sunshine in the west, but the Midlands, eastern Britain and the far north look mostly cloudy. The northwest can expect some fog patches too. Morning, we'll see early cloud and fog burning off inland, leaving unbroken sunshine for most, but it'll stay rather grey near many northern and eastern British coasts, and temperatures will be much like yesterday's, but it won't be as windy.
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10: In the open. opening hours of the war on Iran, a primary school was hit by a missile designed to blow up military bunkers.
11: What I've seen, that was done by Iran.
10: We've been investigating.
12: Can you explain why you cannot reveal what happened in Minab?
13: Denial, denial.
10: And we've travelled to Minab.
14: Grave after grave is overwhelming.
10: To gather evidence and talk to victims.
15: I just have a question, why?

0: In the opening hours of the war on Iran, a primary school was hit by a missile designed to blow up military bunkers.
1: What I've seen, that was done by Iran.
0: We've been investigating.
2: Can you explain why you cannot reveal what happened in Minab?
3: Denial, denial.
0: And we've travelled to Minab.
4: Grave after grave is overwhelming.
0: To gather evidence and talk to victims.
5: I just have a question. Why?

0: Hi there, welcome to Sky Sports Spotlight. Coming up, Brendan McCullum issues an apology to England fans after losing his job as head coach of the nation's Test cricket side. Also on the way, big changes in England's women's set-up as two of their most influential players call time on their international careers. Formula One frontrunner Kimi Antonelli explains why he feels hard done by after a time penalty at the British Grand Prix saw Mercedes teammate George Russell close in on the championship leader. And with Liverpool and Chelsea getting ready to start the forthcoming Premier League season under new leadership, Andoni Iraola and Xabi Alonso lay out plans for their inaugural campaigns with the two clubs. But first, the final men's golf major of the year is almost here as the Open returns to Royal Birkdale. World number one, Scottie Scheffler, took home the Claret Jug last year, but he struggled to maintain his good form in 2026, only picking up three tour wins since his triumph at Royal Portrush 12 months ago. The four-time major winner goes into the event having missed the cut at last week's Scottish Open, the first time he's not made it into a tournament weekend for almost 4 years. But with memories of last summer still fresh in his mind, the 30-year-old explained why his shortened tournament last week might be of benefit in Southport.
1: I mean, I just remember I hit a lot of really quality shots, and Sunday was a day in which I had started with the lead, and I got off to a really nice start. I had maybe that one mistake there on, I think it was maybe the eighth hole. I think I made double, but outside of that, I played some really, really solid golf over the weekend to kind of keep everybody at bay, and it was four very solid days of golf, and I didn't make a lot of mistakes. And I just remember on Sunday, because I'd had a similar lead at the PGA in which I lost and had to have a really good back nine. And then on Sunday at the Open Championship, I just got off to a really nice start and had built up a big lead and did a good job of just

0: You a caddy, though?
1: I was a caddy, yeah. Yeah, that was during the week last week. My caddy, Ted, was out there, and I brought, you know, me, Meredith, Remy, and Bennett all kind of walked around a little bit. And I had a couple chips, but that was about it. And Bennett had a lot more shots than I did out there.
0: What's it going to be like, do you reckon? As good as you, do you think?
1: Who knows?
2: Scheffler's 2025 triumph sees him join Rory McIlroy and Jordan Spieth as the only players in the current field with wins at both the Open and the Masters. Having conquered Augusta in 2023, John Rahm is looking to add his name to that list this weekend. But which does he prefer, the green jackets or the claret jug?
3: To me, the highest honour in golf has always been the claret jug. I think as a European, that's the feel I get. And I've talked to multiple major champions. And the ones that have got the fortune of walking down 18 knowing they've won the claret jug said that walk to the green is unlike anything else. And I would say also if you get lucky enough to be able to win it in St. Andrews, right? I think that's the pinnacle of golf, of individual golf. Right? The team is different, but outside of St. Andrews, there's a few golf courses that always stand out, and Birkdale is one of them.
4: Would winning a second claret jug be the number one goal?
5: Yeah, absolutely. Like I, if you had asked me 5 years ago, I would have said I definitely would think I'd have more claret jugs than green jackets. But here we are. I've played well here. You know, I had the win in 14, but I've had a lot of top tens. I've had two or three really, you know, good chances to win this tournament since then. And I'd love to get my hands on a second claret jug.
2: Tommy Fleetwood is this week's local hero with the world number 9 growing up close to Royal Birkdale. McIlroy had the same home favourite experience in 2019 when the competition visited Royal Portrush. The 6-time major champion endured a nightmare start that year, making a 10 on the very first hole. But he has high hopes for his Ryder Cup teammate, feeling Fleetwood can withstand the added pressure.
6: It's a great environment, but tough in a way that you just feel the extra expectation on your shoulders, and you feel like you're trying to play well for everyone else and not for yourself. Tommy coming back here, for example, he grew up, you know, 5 minutes away, but I feel like Tommy's more level-headed than I am, and maybe won't fall into that trap like I did in 2019. But I think a lot of those guys are pretty level-headed, and they'll go out there and stick to the routines and do their thing, and it'd be great for them all to have a great week, because it would just be an amazing atmosphere for the tournament.
2: Now to cricket, where Brendan McCullum has apologised to England fans after he was sacked as head coach of the nation's test side following a run of 8 defeats in their last 12 matches. McCullum will continue to coach the nation's T20 and one day sides, which have massively outperformed their red ball counterparts during his tenure, with the New Zealander admitting he understood why the decision was made.
7: Disappointed initially, but at the same time, you know, yeah, it's a results business and we didn't get the results we wanted, and you know, I'll wear that. And fundamentally, it was a tap on the shoulder, and you crack on. I'm disappointed for all the fans that we weren't able to get the results that everyone wanted, and I'm sorry for that. And when I got the tap on the shoulder, it wasn't totally unexpected, and the results in the last little bit haven't been up to standard. And for that, I'm sorry. And you just got to accept it. You got to move on. You know, you're proud of some of the stuff you're able to achieve. Definitely, it is tinged with the fact that you weren't able to achieve everything that you wanted, and weren't quite able to win those big series that you know the fans would have wanted. No, the fans desperately wanted to win, and we desperately wanted to win. But I will say the last 4 years has been one of the highlights of my time in this sport.
2: There have also been significant departures in the women's setup, with England's all-time record appearance holder, Heather Knight, calling time on her 16-year international career after a 270-run test match defeat to India at Lord's. Knight was the first women's player to score centuries across all three formats of the game for England, captaining the side to 134 wins, including their famous home victory in the 2017 ODI World Cup. And while England's summer may not have ended the way she hoped, the 35-year-old remains content with her decision.
8: Probably for definite, probably about 2-3 months ago. Probably came into the start of the summer being pretty sure that this was going to be my last summer. And yeah, I've thought about it for quite a long time, actually, obviously, as you do, and talk to a lot of people that are close to me. And yeah, like to be able to finish with a home World Cup,

0: match at Lords. Yeah, it just felt really right. Like, I'm really content and happy with the decision. And, yeah, it's funny, like, I spoke to a lot of people that I've obviously played with and have retired, and they just said, you'll know. And I thought it was absolute rubbish, because I just thought they were trying to convince themselves that they made the right decision. But, yeah, the start of this year, I just knew. I knew it was the right thing for me. And, yeah, it's not an easy thing to step away from, but I feel really happy, really content, really grateful for the career that I've had. But, yeah, it just felt right, and obviously to finish here at Lords, a hugely special place for me, and Test cricket. I love Test cricket, and to be able to finish here, and obviously off the back of a really amazing summer, despite obviously losing that final here a few weeks ago, or a week ago, it feels like a few weeks ago, is, yeah, just perfect timing for me.
1: Something that I always admired about Heather Knight is she, you know, so gritty on the pitch, such a hardy cricketer. She mentioned it there, loved those tough times and felt that that's what made her the better cricketer. But for me, I always had an admiration as a young player coming through that you can get swept up in international cricket, can't you? And you can almost lose the bits of your life, you know, your friends, your family, because you're so immersed in international cricket. And for me, she always had such a lovely balance between, you know, working hard, making sure you did everything so you're ready to be on that pitch. But actually, you know, the other stuff, when we went away on tour, she made sure as a captain, right, we've got to go and immerse ourselves in the culture of this new country that we're in.
2: Yeah, for me, I think it's continuing that professionalisation. She came in on that sort of the back of the end of the girls getting the contracts and having to really embed that culture in this side, that now these guys are superstars, they're global superstars, they're getting paid well, but she's ensured and fought for that. She's kept the standards high on the field, and she helped them through to that title. So for me, I think that is a very tricky tide for a captain to really navigate a lot of that change within the women's game on and off the field. I think she did it with the bat, and I think she brought the players alongside with her.
3: Well, Knight wasn't the only player to bow out at Lords, with Tammy Bowman saying an emotional England goodbye following the loss to India. The batter made 260 appearances for her country, leading the nation for centuries scored in the one-day format, retiring with 12 ton-plus performances.
4: It's been difficult. It's been probably accelerated the last week or so. Lots of conversations behind the scenes, lots of people that I had to tell. Had to tell them to take the day off on Monday to get here. So, yeah, it's been pretty mad. And then today, obviously told the girls just before, which is probably the hardest bit. Sorry. Yeah, telling the dressing room. And, yeah, then it's kind of back to business, facing a red ball and getting annoyed that there's never enough net bowlers or never long enough to bat. So the girls were all really supportive, lots of hugs. Not too many tears, which was good, because I don't think I could have coped with that. But, yeah, I called a couple of them this morning, spoke to Danny Wyatt. That was a lovely phone call. But, yeah, they were all really supportive, all great, to be honest. So, yeah,
5: they've been a huge part of my whole career. Obviously, both part of the team before I started, so it's going to be a bit weird without them around. Obviously, Heather having taken over captaincy and seen us through, obviously, the full professionalisation of the game and taken us to where we are now. I'm in a hugely privileged position to be taking on that mantle and trying to take the team and the girls forward even further. But yeah, they've both been such a huge part of our team, had hugely successful careers and have so much to be proud of. But yeah, I'm just proud to have been part of their experience and of the people that they are.
6: Two amazing servants to English women's cricket, two amazing batters, one amazing leader in Heather. And, you know, they're going to be sorely missed, but you know, as I've said to some of the players, this is a massive opportunity for our younger players now to step into those roles. And so from a coaching point of view, it's exciting, but sad to see two players I've played with and obviously coach now step away from the game.
3: Coming up on Sky Sports Spotlight, Arthur Ferry talks about adjusting to life as Britain's top-ranked tennis player after his surprise run to the Wimbledon semi-finals. And although their first FIFA World Cup appearance in 28 years ended in the group stage, there's a special farewell from Scotland's Tartan Army to their Bostonian hosts.

0: Welcome back to Sky Sports Spotlight. In Formula One, World Championship leader Kimi Antonelli believes he's been hard done by after missing out on a points finish at last week's British Grand Prix thanks to a penalty he was given for exceeding track limits, which he thinks was unfair due to the fact he gained no advantage as a result. The Italian ultimately dropped from second to ninth after having to pit twice in the closing stages due to suspension and wheel shield problems. Those issues made turning difficult, and with the race finishing under a safety car and several cars right behind him, the 5 seconds added for going off track meant he fell further to 16th in the final result. That leaves Antonelli now just 25 points clear of George Russell after he had been 66 points ahead just last month.
1: I got the penalty, which, I mean, it's the rule, but I find it a bit...
2: Unfair?
1: Yeah, I mean, because... It's okay if you get track limit by going off and gaining, but, you know, I couldn't keep the car on track and in that instant. So, you know, I was trying my best to stay on track, but I just couldn't. But then after the last pit stop, the car felt kind of drivable, I would say. I mean, I was still missing probably, I don't know how many points of downforce. The car wasn't turning in the right corners, not at all.
0: Well, Russell followed up his race win in Austria with second behind Charles Leclerc at Silverstone, so he's certainly the driver with momentum at Mercedes, but both of them have had reliability issues in recent weeks. And while their efforts mean a lead of 78 points over Ferrari in the Constructors' Championship for now, team principal Toto Wolff is wary of seeing that advantage get smaller.
3: You know, they have both had the luck and the unluck of DNFing. Kimi now twice, George once, and the season is long, and he just needs to continue to believe that he can do it, finding the, you know, those little gremlins in the car that make cause him troubles at the moment.
4: Kimi's lost a lot of points over the last three races, 43 points from Barcelona and here, which is a lot, but you do have the pace. The car is very fast, and it's a winning car pretty much every time you wheel it out.
3: As you say, but it's so many points. You know, when you lose 43 points, and then with George it was 25, it's just a lot. And if that continues to accumulate, you can only win a championship if we get this under control.
0: As we mentioned, the Grand Prix finished under a safety car, and that was because Max Verstappen spun out 4 laps from the end. Rather than stop the race, marshals tried to clear the track in time for a final lap shootout. Although they couldn't do it, former W Series driver Naomi Schiff thinks the right decision was made.
5: Obviously, I would have loved to have seen that last lap showdown, but sometimes you just don't get what you want, and that's just how the cookie crumbles in motorsport. The red flag, though, I don't really love the idea of that, because it's like trying to engineer the result that you want to get, whereas, you know, if you get a safety car in the middle of the race, like, that's just your luck. You know, it's sometimes it can work in someone's favor, and sometimes it could work against them. So I don't like the idea of trying to force a result.
3: No.
5: We just got to let the sport be what it is, and, you know, it's already overregulated. You know?
4: Yeah, it would be nice. I mean, it's very difficult because of fuel loads and stuff, but if, like in other forms of motorsport, especially in the States, where they push it an extra lap, extra lap, or push it an extra 2 laps, and if you get a yellow flag in that period, it gets pushed on again, which is tricky because, you know, they're very tight on fuel loads, but I agree in that regard, that it would be nice to see a great finale.
0: Elsewhere, Lando Norris couldn't follow up last year's win at Silverstone with another victory, and he just missed the podium in fourth place. He was cheered on by 16,000 fans decked out in yellow branding in his very own Lando stand at Stowe, and says the support he had still made it a special day.
6: These moments are really the moments that you want to cherish forever, you know. These are almost more exciting than simply just finishing on the podium or having a win somewhere. Like, this is way cooler for me, so... I think that's the kind of thing I'll miss, you know, one day.
2: Don't talk about that
6: yet. In many years,
2: that's
6: the kind of thing I think I'll miss so much. But that's just, it's just so special. So, as always, a big thanks to all my fans and the Yellow Army for coming out, because it was, pretty mind-blowing.
2: Well done.
0: Great Britain's new top-ranked tennis player, Arthur Ferry, is looking to continue his climb up the men's singles rankings after his run to the semi-finals at Wimbledon saw him jump 78 places on the world list. The 24-year-old took top spot domestically from Cam Norrie, who had held the position since March, and knows he'll face stiff competition to hold on to his lofty status.
7: I was hoping that this day would come at some point, but, it's come really, really quickly, and... It's great. I'm really proud of it. And there are a lot of great players behind me in Britain who are going to want to take that title off me. So I'm going to keep working hard to try keep it. It's been a lot of years in the making, a lot of hard work and ups and downs. I've been injured quite a lot in the past 3 years. That definitely has halted my progression in the rankings. But yeah, glad that since January, February, I've been able to play pretty much a full schedule after Australia. And hopefully those injuries are behind me and I'm going to be able to play many more tournaments this year and keep rising up the rankings.
0: Football Now and Xabi Alonso has spoken to the media for the first time since being announced as Chelsea's latest manager, with the Spaniard targeting a return to European competition as he lays out his ambitions for the Premier League side. Alonso was appointed following a difficult season in West London that saw the Stamford Bridge club barely scrape into the top half of the table, with backroom issues seeing both Enzo Maresca and Liam Rossini sacked during an indifferent campaign.
8: Well, for sure, that's a goal, but to reach that goal, you need to do many right things, and to be part of that process, how we want to play, how we want to see ourselves, how we want to approach each game, wherever we go. That's my job. That's what I'm really looking forward to have the whole squad. At the moment, we have some bits, but early days, and happy early days so far. But for sure, we want to be there, and time will tell. But we are ambitious, and to be in Chelsea, you need to share those that energy, that ambition, and as well that hunger to want to have success.
0: Cole Palmer struggled to hit the heights of previous years in the last campaign, but has had time to recharge after missing out on a World Cup call-up with England. And with Chelsea looking to mount a top-four challenge, Alonso was quick to recognise the importance of the 24-year-old.
8: From the first day, you can see he's a special talent. He's a special player. He's not easy to have one of those, and you can notice his quality, how he's able to play the right decision in the right spot. So I'm happy that he has come in a good mood, in good mindset to have a great season. And we are really looking forward to get the best from him. If we are able to build a strong team with the proper stability to find the key players, for sure Cole is going to be one of those key players in the attacking part.
0: Alonso's compatriot, Andoni Iraola, has also been discussing his goals for the season as he prepares for life as Liverpool head coach, with the former Bournemouth man hoping to bring some positivity back to Anfield after the club's underwhelming title defence. Liverpool failed to live up to expectations following their second Premier League win 2 years ago, with the side almost missing out on Champions League qualification too. Iraola believes the squad he's inherited is capable of challenging for trophies, with the Spaniard calling on supporters to play their part.
9: I would like to give them a team that they can feel proud of. I think football, and especially Liverpool for me, is about connecting with the people, connecting with our supporters. I've been in the other side at Anfield. I've experienced, I always say, the goal that Kiss scored in the first game of the past season, where you can feel the stadium. And I would love to have this every game we play. And it has to come from us, from inside the pitch, and we have to be a team that we know works hard, intense, aggressive, vertical, so everyone can be identified, everyone can feel comfortable, no, supporting this team.
0: Iraola's philosophy was a key factor in his appointment, with his high-energy style seeing Bournemouth almost finish above Liverpool in the table last season. The 44-year-old knows some adjustments might be needed, but promised supporters he will bring the same fast-paced football that he became known for on England's south coast.
9: I think you have the advantage that you've already seen me 3 years at least in the Premier League. I think everyone kind of, some of them will know me better, the others maybe they don't know me, but the people involved in football more or less, they will know what we are going to try to do, Obviously, I understand that this is Liverpool. We have to change some things. We have to change a little bit, even tactically, even on the pitch, even. But if they sign me, it's because they want a lot of things that I was doing before in other clubs. So I wouldn't like to change in the pitch the DNA of what have been my teams and also outside. How I'm going to answer your questions, how I'm going to relate to the supporters, how I'm going to... I think I will try to be as natural as possible, and I hope it doesn't change me a lot.
0: Before we go, Scotland have marked their time at the FIFA World Cup with a gift to the city of Boston, who hosted the Tartan Army for their matches against Haiti and Morocco last month. The gift, though, was something a little less traditional. Mayor Michelle Wu and Governor Maura Healey were greeted by a Scottish piper at the city's airport as they took delivery of their very own Glaswegian traffic cone. It was sent as a special thanks by the Scots, who used them to decorate hundreds of statues around Boston, much to the delight of the locals across Massachusetts.
10: I have to admit, this is probably, yes, it is, my first official welcoming ceremony for a traffic cone. But it's a pretty special one, isn't it? Because this cone tells the story of what happened this summer. I think over the course of, what was it, seven matches, hundreds of thousands of fans were coming here, filling our bars and our restaurants and hotels. And special thanks to the Scots for drinking all the beer, you know. We knew we were going to see a lot go, but we didn't know quite it was going to go as quickly. But we had so much fun. We have officially declared today, heretofore forever, will be known as Boston Cone Day in the city of Boston.

0: This is Sky News, the headlines. A goal in the second minute of injury time ends England's dream of a World Cup final. But for Argentina's fans, it's a famous victory over the old enemy and a chance to defend the trophy they won 4 years ago.
1: Goodbye.
0: A standing ovation for Keir Starmer, an emotional farewell from the Commons. The United States launches a second wave of strikes against Iran in 24 hours, saying it's targeting Iranian forces threatening vessels in the Strait of Hormuz. Plus, what 16 and 17-year-olds think about the voluntary overnight social media curfew. It was the match England had waited 60 years for, but the first half was dour, hard, and there were no goals. But all changed after the break. Well, early in the second half, pandemonium broke out from the England players and supporters as Anthony Gordon put England ahead. His run was spot on as he ran into Morgan Rogers' cross and tucked it into the corner past the keeper. But that spurred Argentina on, and after putting pressure on England for most of the second half, Enzo Fernandez finally equalised for Argentina in the 85th minute, a fine goal from 25 yards out. The killer blow came in the second minute of injury time. Lionel Messi's cross found Lautaro Martinez, and he headed it home powerfully to break English hearts. And Argentina have been celebrating their win in a provocative way. The players took a banner from their supporters, which said in Spanish, "The Falkland Islands are Argentinian." Argentina has long claimed it inherited the islands, which are known there as Las Malvinas, from Spain after achieving its independence in 1816. Well, our sports correspondent Rob Harris spoke to us a little earlier after the match.
2: So close, they had it in their grasp, they took the lead, they had it in the 55th minute, but they are having to fight, dig deep, but the resolve couldn't hold up, and Lionel Messi's genius setting up the two goals, ultimately seeing it through the line for Argentina. Now they're through to another World Cup final. England's wait for the men since 66 goes on. Let's bring in some of those disappointed England fans here. Oh, yeah. How close did you think England had this in their grasp?
3: We had it at 1-0. And then we sat back, did that thing where, I think we went to a back five, didn't we? Sat back a bit too early, took off Gordon, that was a shame, he was brilliant. Lose to Argentina again, very annoying.
2: How many of these moments have you now seen over the years, wondering if they'll ever manage to get a trophy?
3: Yeah, we'll get it right in my lifetime, I hope. I remember the first World Cup I saw was in 82. Ah, well, never mind, well played England. We did well, tough opposition, quite a few fouls. In the first half.
2: It was bruising. Yeah, what about Thomas Tuchel? He was brought in to make the difference where Gareth Southgate couldn't, apparently. Southgate got England to Euros finals. Tuchel's not managed to get even to the final.
3: We sort of went into Southgate mode in that last 25 minutes. We didn't really need to, did we? We should have just kept going forward. We had them on the right and left both times, all the time. Anyway, decent game. Shame about the result. There's always next World Cup. We'll have to go again.
2: Next Euros largely at home. How was that? How sad?
4: I was really sad when we lost. It was devastating. I really didn't like it.
2: One day they'll win a trophy.
4: Yeah, they hopefully will.
2: Sorry. Yes. Well, thank you for joining us.
3: Cheers, guys.
2: Disappointment all around for England fans who spent so much to be here to follow the three lines. This happens so often. I mean, there were moments in this World Cup that potentially we're talking about embarrassment. Here a few weeks ago, losing DR Congo, they turned it around. There wasn't a round of 32 exit. They made it to a semi-final. Germany went out early. The Netherlands went out early. England here again, a fourth consecutive semi-final for the three lions. But the men's team unable to emulate the success of the Lionesses, who have reached a World Cup final, have won back-to-back Euros titles, but for the men, the wait goes on.
0: After the match, England's manager Thomas Tuchel told reporters that his team got too passive after scoring first against Argentina.
5: Can I get your verdict on the
1: game as a whole and why you felt the team relinquished maybe some of the initiative after going ahead, please?
5: Well, I think it was a very close match. I was happy the way we played it. Very close match, like I said, and we had the moment and took it to our advantage, went 1-0 up. I think that's what happens in these kind of matches that are totally even. I think at that point of the match that we it was also deserved, not undeserved, that we take our moment and go 1-0 up. Unfortunately and strangely enough, it marked then a complete momentum switch in the game. Argentina played with more risk, played with more rhythm, played with a feeling maybe that they have nothing to lose anymore, which freed them up and hold us back, because we obviously played suddenly with a feeling that we have a lot to lose. So we dropped immediately back into a deep block, which is also not a problem, but we could not. We struggled to stay active in that deep block, and we struggled to defend crosses in the deep block, and we struggled to get physical on the runners into the box. Argentina then made changes with four strikers, wide wingers, two strikers in the middle. So we trying to adapt to that in a back five, which is a wider structure, and to have a shorter distance to the players that took the crosses. But it was difficult for us. We could not find any duels. We could not find any ball possession anymore. Couldn't get the momentum back at all. And they took advantage of that and won the game.
0: Well, our sports presenter Jackie Beltrow got some reaction from England fans outside the stadium shortly after the match.
6: Now, I've got a couple of England fans with me, no doubt disappointed. We're just talking about the tactics there, and, you know, Argentina got away with a lot in the first
7: half.
6: They
7: really did.
6: Let's talk about that in a second. Do you think Thomas Tuchel got it wrong in the end?
7: Yes.
6: Bringing on the defenders and going so deep.
7: 100%. I couldn't believe what I was saying after we went 1-0 up. And we really thought this was our year. We followed them. I've seen every match so far. And we just seemed... He just seemed to want to defend that 1-0. And I just didn't understand. You know, defender after defender. And brought them onto us. And they, in the end, they deserved it. Because they, you know, they totally destroyed us sort of coming forward. And it was gut-wrenching.
6: Yeah. It was gut-wrenching. They had so much possession there, yeah, at the end, right, even though England at the start of the match seemed to be well in control of it. Can you understand the decisions that were made? I mean, maybe he thought they have got possession, so we'll just defend really deep.
8: Yeah, I thought so, but the second half was just just parking the bus against a team that could kick a ball through a bus window if they needed to. That finally of a tune of a shot, you know, that was just not the right move. They should have kept playing aggressively like they did in the first half, kept pressing them, and go from there. But
7: I was a bit shocked in the first half. The referee lost a little bit, because especially Simeone, he made about four or five really rash tackles.
6: And he was just put on to annoy them and just ruffle a few feathers.
7: Yeah. Maybe, I think you're right. I think you're right. But it sort of worked. I mean, it was very evenly balanced the first half, as we saw. But then when we got that first goal, I thought, just push on and get the second, please.
8: Yeah.
7: You know,
8: yeah,
7: and
8: keep going.
7: And I just could not believe that the defender after defender came on.
8: Yeah. I feel like it was, 30 minutes at least?
6: Yeah, it was quite soon. What did you think of Messi? I mean, he created both goals, but they were taken brilliantly. You have to say they were brilliant goals, and they were threatening. McAllister hit the post. He hit both posts.
8: Yeah, I mean, it's Messi. What are you going to do? You know, he's probably one of the greatest to play the game. And, you know, when you get a player like that on your team, he makes all the difference in the world, motivates the team. If he's on or if he's off, it may demotivate him, but today he was on a bit. And I think it just really helped him keep the momentum going on that end. And then, you know.
7: Yeah, he was annoyingly good towards the end. And we seemed to contain him really well in the first half, but seemed to sort of lose touch with him. And great goals. Can't knock that.
0: Well, after England's devastating defeat, our national correspondent Tom Parmenter spoke to some England fans who've been watching the match in Manchester.
9: Yeah, a nation deflated in the space of 10 or 15 minutes at the end of a nail-biting, pulsating game that at times was more like a street fight than a football match on that pitch in Atlanta. But When Anthony Gordon scored early in the second half, this place erupted, the whole country erupted. Belief, it was coming home, it was all on, but they couldn't quite hold on. Let's just talk to a few of the England fans who are here in Manchester as we see them streaming for the exits behind us. Guys, Savannah and Louis, Lewis, how are we feeling?
4: Well, absolutely gutted, honestly. We really thought we had that. It's just same like story, different cup, isn't it? But I mean,
10: I think 80th minute we thought we had that, but it's just disappointing. But they did what they could. So
4: I tell you what, Pickford played an incredible game though, with all them saves. But just didn't have it in us. No.
9: And that is the same story again in a semi-final, crushing. Hard to take defeat.
10: It was heartbreak. We respect what they've done, but at the end of the day, they did that, and we couldn't bring it home. So.
9: What do you think of Argentina? I mean, they stuck in there and they went for it tonight.
4: Yeah, they're a strong team, but we'll be rooting for Spain, I think, for the final.
9: I think you and most of the country.
4: Oh, definitely.
9: Based on the reaction that the Argentina team got at this fan park, certainly.
4: Oh, yeah.
9: How do you put into words the feeling here tonight now?
4: It's just crushing, isn't it? It was so optimistic and you're just so close. It's all it is, just... Yeah, heartbreaking. Yeah,
10: I think we thought we were going to win, but there's nothing we can do about that. And yeah. They were the better team, maybe, but that's just what it is. So
9: in the second half, certainly, they just kept going and kept going, creating the shots, creating the opportunities, and they couldn't keep them out for the full 90 minutes.
4: No. It was great that Gordon got a goal in, though. He hadn't managed to so far, but...
10: The last, 10 minutes, I think we thought we'd won that. And there's nothing that could have been.
4: Certainly here we did. The atmosphere, I think we got a bit too cocky over it, didn't we? But we've got the Euros in the bag. 2028.
9: In a couple of years' time.
0: Sir Keir Starmer held his final Prime Minister's questions in the House of Commons. There were tributes, jokes, and even the odd tear. But there were also a few barbs from the opposition bunches about why, if things were going so well, his MPs were forcing him from office. Well, here's our political correspondent, Ali Fortescue.
11: Every Prime Minister knows when they take up the torch that the day will come when they have to pass it on. That day has come for me. This is the end of my political journey. To all colleagues across the House, can I wish you good health and happiness. To all those in the gallery, you're the reason I came into politics. To my wife and children, I love you. Goodbye.
12: Many Labour MPs were on their feet for Keir Starmer. It wasn't quite the standing ovation on both sides we saw for Tony Blair after his 10 years. But look, 2 years since Keir Starmer won that landslide victory, this did feel like one of the more emotional final PMQs, because he didn't want to go, and many in his own party do feel that he is going before his time.
13: I can deal with this. Can I thank my right honourable and very dear friend for everything he's given to our party and our country?
12: And something that really surprised me today was Kemi Badenoch, because, look, she is not someone who's afraid to kick a dog when it's down. We saw that when Rachel Reeves was crying at PMQs last year.
14: She looks absolutely miserable.
12: But today, I think, was the softest Kemi Badenoch I have seen yet.
14: I wanted to make sure that I got the tone right today. So I looked back at his final questions to Boris Johnson... And luckily for him, I plan to be much gentler than he was that day.
12: You can tell a lot by where everyone sits. We saw on one side of Keir Starmer, Rachel Reeves, so closely linked, of course, to his project as his Chancellor. On the other side, David Lammy, who really was in the bunker with the Prime Minister right till the end. Not that nearby were Ed Miliband, the Energy Secretary, Shabana Mahmood, the Home Secretary, both of whom we know spoke to him, wanted him to leave really before he was ready. So there you have it. The curtain falls on yet another Prime Minister. A quick reminder of some of the parting shots from PM's past.
15: Hasta la vista, baby. Thank you.
16: Well, as I once said, I was the future once.
12: As for Keir Starmer, it was his family who were watching on in the chamber who got his final tribute.
11: To my wife and children, I love you. Goodbye.
0: The United States military says it has launched strikes against Iran, targeting Iranian military assets that it claims are threatening vessels in the Strait of Hormuz. President Trump said that he believes Iran will be defeated soon and its leaders are keen to end the war.
16: And we're doing really well with Iran. The Islamic Republic of Iran is not happy right now. Should have been done 47 years ago, should have been done at least during the 47-year period. And it wasn't. Other presidents didn't do what was right. They should have done it a long time ago. It would have been much easier. And they want to settle so badly. They don't like what we're doing. And they do want to settle. We'll find out whether or not we settle with them or we just finish it off.
0: Donald Trump said that the oil is flowing like never before. He is right in the sense that in recent days, the amount passing through the Strait of Hormuz is at an historic low. Well, here's our open source intelligence editor, Adam Parker.
17: The number of ships crossing the Strait of Hormuz has plummeted in recent days as strikes have escalated. A marine intelligence firm, Kepler, has been collecting data on ships crossing the strait. We can see in green here the last week that there's been a massive reduction. This is about 50% from other weeks since the conflict began. The highest number we've had is the end of June, where there were 77 crossings. The tracking suggests another really interesting shift too. If we look at this data, this is the routes that the ships have been taking when they've been crossing the strait. The green is via Iranian waters. The blue is closer to Oman, and that's the IMO suggested route. And the grey here is a dark or an unknown route. If we look at the map, we can see those routes really clearly. This is to the south, the Omani route. This was taken a few days ago. To the north, via Iran here, we can see some ships travelling that way. If we look again at the data, in June, the blue line is exceptionally thin. There is very few taking the southern route. It all opened, and when the de-escalation happened towards the end of June, we can see a huge number of ships in blue here that have been taking the Omani route. And then as July went on and the conflict escalated again, we can see the numbers are dropping right off. Till the last few days, there's only been one ship that has passed via Oman.
0: The time now for a look at some of the day's other top stories. Eight men have been charged with historical rape and child sexual abuse offences as part of an investigation into an alleged grooming gang operating in South Wales. Gwent police said the exploitation happened in Newport, Swansea, London, Birmingham, Lancashire, Edinburgh, and the Argyll and Bute area in Scotland during the 1980s and 1990s. A fraudster who stole £300,000 from a vulnerable pensioner has been arrested after Sky News tracked her down in Tenerife. Pamela Gwinnett isolated 89-year-old Joan Green from her family while pretending to act as her carer during the pandemic. She convinced Joan to transfer power of attorney to her, giving her control over her finances, and raided her life savings. Rail workers in Canada have filmed the moment their train was surrounded by a wall of wildfire. The crew managed to escape to safety, and it happened in the north of Ontario, Canada's most populous province. There are more than 100 fires burning out of control across the country. Two asylum seekers have been jailed for raping a woman on Brighton Beach, while a third man who filmed the attack was also jailed. The woman had been separated from her friends on a night out in October last year when two of the men took her behind a beach hut and attacked her. Ibrahim Al-Shaif and Abdullah Ahmadi, who are both from Iran, were both jailed for 21 years, and Egyptian national Karin Al-Danasert was sentenced to 18 years. Well, this is Sky News coming up. A new social media curfew for 16 to 17-year-olds, but critics say it's pointless.

0: Now to plans for an overnight social media curfew for 16 and 17-year-olds. The government measures are designed to tackle online usage as a result of growing concern over young people's mental health. But critics say it will be too easy for teenagers to just turn the settings off. Well, we've been speaking to 16 and 17-year-olds to see what they think.
1: The biggest thing for me is that I'm glad it's not compulsory. So as long as you have the option to just not do it if you don't want to, because it will help a lot of people to kind of have the reminder there to tell them, you know, maybe go to bed, stop scrolling, it's really late.
2: I do think it's the right way to remove their addiction, because there's no chance for them to realize how bad this is. They should realize them, like, by themselves, by simply experiencing it.
3: When you're in school, you can notice that people are tired, they're sleepy, and I think you can kind of tell it's because of social media usage. So that's good, but I think at the same time, it may be preventing people from being connected with each other. So I think it is kind of good, but not entirely.
0: Our correspondent Barnaby Papadopoulos has more.
4: This would essentially be voluntary. So if you were a 16 or 17-year-old who decided to download a social media app, it would be entirely up to you whether you stuck with the default settings that would see it turned off between midnight and 6 a.m. or if you chose to turn that off and use social media all night if that's what you chose to do. So the Conservatives responding to this morning have described it as a dog's dinner of a policy. Laura Trott, the Shadow Education Secretary, she said curfews they can switch off make no sense. Well, we put that to the Minister for Online Safety and AI on Sky News this morning. He said this was about trusting teenagers, people who are on the cusp of adulthood, and introducing them to social media slowly. Let's have a listen.
5: Young people and families said to us that they didn't want a cliff edge at 16. If you're banning social media for under 16s, have a smoother slope rather than a cliff edge. And yes, it's defaults because we want to empower teenagers who are 16 and 17-year-olds. But two, I wouldn't belittle that, because when we have seen evidence on this sort of stuff, in October, for example, some platforms introduced these defaults of this sort. 90% plus teenagers said to us that they've maintained those defaults as well. And so the evidence base is clear. The motivation is very clear. And I wouldn't do the disservice to teenagers of saying they're all going to switch it off.
4: Now, the Children's Commissioner has welcomed the proposals, and so has the NSPCC, although they still want the government to go further to tackle what they see as the addictive element of some of these social media platforms. And ultimately, it will be up to the new government, to Andy Burnham, to implement this policy. But as we just heard, what the government want here is to avoid there being a social media cliff edge where people get social media at 16, having potentially never had it before and being plunged straight into the deep end. But whether teenagers choose to abide by those default settings, well, that remains to be seen.
0: Well, I don't know about you, but I could deal with a social media curfew on my phone. Anyway, let's have a look at the weather.
6: I hope we haven't forgotten anything.
7: Travel insurance, I tick that box.
6: Yeah, but remember what you forgot last year.
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0: The next few days will stay essentially dry and very warm, but heatwave conditions look like becoming largely confined to the southwest by the weekend. There'll be a mainly dry and warm start to the day with abundant sunshine in the west, but the Midlands, eastern Britain and the far north look mostly cloudy. The northwest can expect some fog patches too. Morning, we'll see early cloud and fog burning off inland, leaving unbroken sunshine for most, but it'll stay rather grey near many northern and eastern British coasts, and temperatures will be much like yesterday's, but it won't be as windy.
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9: In the opening hours of the war on Iran, a primary school was hit by a missile designed to blow up military bunkers.
10: What I've seen, that was done by Iran.
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0: It was a hugely disappointing night for England, whose World Cup dreams have come to an end after being defeated 2-1 to Argentina in Atlanta. Earlier, my colleague Anna Botting spoke to former England goalkeeper Peter Shilton and his grandson, Louis.
1: Obviously, we're very disappointed. Having gone a goal in front, I thought that was the perfect time. And, for us to kick on and maybe get the second goal. But that seemed to be the start of us sort of wanting to drop back and defend. And I don't know whether we were tired or they just kept the ball well. But obviously, it wasn't a good result. And to see the things that that have been going on politically, I think it's diabolical. I really do, to, bring politics and that into sport. No, I don't think that's right.
0: Well, 86 was only 4 years after the Falklands War. Apologies, I didn't mean to interrupt you talking to Louis. I mean, you played in 86. It was only 4 years after the Falklands War, utterly febrile at that point. So you know only too well how the idea of Las Malvinas in the minds of the Argentines, live on.
1: Yeah. What can you say? I was disappointed with England, really. I felt, it was a perfect start for us and we just didn't seem to really... I mean, their goalkeeper never really had a save to make it. It's the goal went in and that was it. But, it was backs to the walls. It was like defending non-stop and eventually, their little bit of class telled. And, we were very disappointed, weren't we, Louis?
2: Yeah.
0: Yeah. Louis, have you stayed up late to watch England?
2: Yeah.
1: He's got his England shirt on as well, haven't you?
0: I know.
1: Special England shirt.
0: Yeah.
1: And he plays a lot of football, so he was expecting a lot, weren't you, Louis? Yeah. He's a bit disappointed.
0: Well, I think to be fair, let's face it, we all are. First time teams 1, 2, 3 and 4 in the world rankings got through. Argentina number 1, Spain number 2, England number 4. We've got the what they call the bronze medal playoff, haven't we, on Saturday. What should England take away in terms of positivity from what we've seen throughout this tournament?
1: Well, we've got to the semi-final of the World Cup, which is always a positive thing to do. We've been there before on a couple of occasions and we haven't been able to make that final step. But, I think the game in Mexico, the Aztec will live long in the memory that we got a good result there. But overall, I don't think the team have let the fans down, but I think we expected a bit more tonight.
0: Yeah, well, Peter, you played in 82, 86 and 1990. That, of course, a semi-final game as well. How does a semi-final feel, given we talk about 1966 all the time? Mm. Does it get to the players in the sense of nerves on the day?
1: No, I mean, I think we were well prepared. We knew we could play good football and,

0: was in were in the final. But, you know, the dreaded penalty shootout did us again. So, yeah, but great memories of the tournament, and we did ourselves proud, you know. We matched the Germans equally, but I thought tonight we didn't really match Argentina very well.
1: Yeah, absolutely. This, the fourth semi-final that we have got into as an England team, you'll know that only too well yourself. In terms of Thomas Tuchel, do you want him to stay on? Do you agree with some of the criticism we're hearing from the fans who are leaving the stadium, that they played too deep too quickly, that even Kane and Bellingham were, you know, seemed to be defending, that the substitutions were too defensive? Do you share that criticism?
0: I think he's done well up to now. I mean, you know, obviously he's going to have critics. You know, he seemed to just be throwing everybody on at the end, and you know, it was like please something happen type thing. But he's an experienced manager. He's got us to the semi final. You know, we don't want to be chopping and changing managers. The players seem to like him and respect him. So there might be something more come out after the tournament that we don't know about. But I think he's conducted himself fine in press conferences and that. So I wouldn't have thought the FA would probably, you know, want to get rid of him, so to speak.
1: Well, you've made clear what you feel about that unfurling of that Las Malvinas message. What about the, you know, the so-called dark arts, especially at the start of this game, the sort of sense of the street fight that Argentina brought to the pitch at the beginning? You know, is that just the way they play? You've got to take the rough with the smooth at times like that.
0: Yeah, I mean they're known for their physical, you know, attitude towards the game. In fact, you know, sometimes they could be dirty as well, as I'm concerned, and they started to disrupt the game early on. There was a lot of fouls, a lot of stoppages in the game. They seem to not want us to get into a rhythm. You know, they're very clever like that, but when they start to play and we're on the back foot, you very rarely see a foul, if you understand what I mean. So they're very clever in that respect. But, you know, they can play, and you've got to respect the fact that they play some really good football. But, you know, I really think that the way they approach playing England isn't right, especially from politicians and now the players. So that's just my opinion, you know, being brought up in the English game.
1: Yeah, absolutely. And Louis, who's your, you know, who remains your favourite player, do you reckon?
2: Bellingham or Palmer.
1: Interesting. And I mean, the thing is,
0: he's a Chelsea fan, but Palmer wasn't there.
1: That might explain it. But I'm just thinking, Louis, this is a young team, so you know they're going to go from strength to strength. Do you have hope for the Euros and future World Cups?
2: Maybe.
0: It doesn't give much away, Louis.
1: No, well, he's still disappointed like the rest of us, you see.
0: He is, yeah, definitely.
1: You know, Peter, final thought from you. The fact that this is a young team, should that give, you know, disappointed fans right now some hope?
0: Yeah, I think there's positives from it, definitely. You know, I think, you know, the one or two players have come out of it and like I say, enhanced themselves. But, you know, it was just disappointing tonight the way we just sat back and just didn't really get the ball and start playing. You know, we just seemed to accept that they got the ball and that was it.
3: The chief executive of Thames Water has told Sky News that uncertainty over Andy Burnham's plans for the water industry has increased the risk that a deal to bail out the firm could collapse. Britain's largest water company is due to run out of money by the end of the year, as its latest figures show its debt grew to almost £20 billion, despite posting an annual profit. Here's our business and economics correspondent, Paul Kelso.
4: Andy Burnham says he wants greater public control of what he calls the essentials of life. And they don't come more essential than water. The water industry in trouble, Thames Water in particular, could provide an early test of the principles he will bring to Downing Street and the consequences if he does pursue nationalisation. This is what Burnham told The Guardian last month about Thames Water. Public ownership is absolutely an option. I would say for Thames Water, that is what should be done. That seems crystal clear. But Thames Water is in the middle of negotiations over a rescue deal between its creditors and regulator Ofwat. And this is what Thames' chief executive Chris Weston told me about the potential impact on that deal. The situation is very fluid, he said. There is a lot of uncertainty.

0: which has been added to by the change of Prime Minister. Our creditors continue to be supportive, but it does heighten the risk. So what's the problem with Thames? What are the options for Burnham? And the consequences for customers and taxpayers? Now, Thames Water is the UK's biggest water company, and it's in deep trouble. It's drowning in debt and says it will run out of money by the end of the year if a deal isn't agreed. And this snapshot from the accounts helps us understand the problem. It shows that customer bills don't come close to covering costs, even after going up 40%. Now, after operating costs, that's the cost of running the company, paying staff and so on, it was just under £2 billion left. But Thames was committed to spending £2.5 billion on infrastructure improvements. That's a record amount to reduce sewage outflows and the like. And that took it into deficit even before it met £500 million in interest payments. Together, that left a hole of £1.1 billion that the company could only cover from emergency loans, earning 10% interest, and that money runs out at the end of the year. This is clearly unsustainable. So the proposed rescue deal is intended to restructure that debt and give the company a clean slate. Now, to start with, the existing shareholders, this £5 billion of equity, will they get wiped out? That is a reminder that investing in water has not always been a licence to print money. That leaves this debt pile of £22 billion, which threatens to sink the company, and it's effectively put the creditors who own this debt in charge. Now, under their plan, there's a £2.3 billion emergency loan that the company is currently relying on. Well, that gets repaid in full. There's some intra-company debt that goes, and the B-class creditors, as they're known, well, they lose their £1 billion. That leaves the A-class creditors, the people driving this deal, and they've agreed to take a £5 billion haircut. That's 30%. So everybody loses money to cut the debt and make it cheaper to borrow in future. But Thames will still need money to invest. And the creditors say they put in £10 billion of fresh investment that looks like this. £3.25 billion on day one, about the same again if it's required, and the same again in new equity that they put in exchange for a stake in the company. Now, all of this will cost Thames tens of millions of pounds in fees, and the creditors want to change the way some performance penalties are charged, but they say they won't take any dividends out until a stock exchange listing sometime after 2030, at which point they can cash out. Now, the Environment Secretary, Emma Reynolds, has already said she doesn't think this is a good enough deal for customers, and creditors are working on a new deal to present to whoever might be doing her job once Burnham's in charge. But given his position, what are the alternatives if that deal is rejected and it runs out of money? Well, that would see, most likely, the company tipped into a special administration regime. It's not the same as nationalisation, and it's not strictly in the gift of administrators. A court-appointed administrator would take control and look for a buyer for the company. There's a strong argument that allowing companies to fail is absolutely fundamental to the privatised system. But the cost of keeping the taps running while a buyer is found, well, that will be met by the taxpayer. £4 to £8 billion is the estimated cost over 4 years. And the aim would be to recover that money when the company is sold. The existing creditors, they will bid in the event of a sale. There are other groups who would bid too. And the whole process could take months and possibly years. So what about full nationalisation of the industry? The return of state ownership that was given up to create these companies in 1989 with the creation of the world's first fully privatised water system. Now, the Department of Environment has said that could cost £100 billion. And there's a lot of debate about this number. It's based on Ofwat's valuation for the companies and the infrastructure they own. But the market value could be significantly lower. And whatever it costs, it would not be straightforward. The water companies were handed ownership of the pipes and sewers in their regions in perpetuity. And the notice period to end a water licence is 25 years. Now, it might be that Burnham favours some kind of local government ownership for companies that do have regional monopolies. But whatever the model and the price, government would have to pay and then deal with the fundamental issues that privatisation was supposed to solve. How to fund the money to invest in new infrastructure, £50 billion over the next 5 years, and deal with the issues that have caused such public outrage, principally sewage. Now, the revelation of sewage outflows, the scale of the problem over the last few years, is the issue that tipped public opinion against the industry. We saw they climbed and climbed and climbed, and while they have fallen off in the last year, new Environment Agency rules, meaning their recorded incidents, are expected to rise in future. Also on the rise, bills to deal with all the issues arising from years of underinvestment. You can see for decade or two, they actually flatlined. They fell in real terms, but they soared in the last couple of years. And the truth is, whoever owns the companies, the money will need to keep rising. Bills will keep going up to deliver the investment everybody says they want if we want cleaner rivers and beaches. Fact is, we're going to have to pay for it. All the more reason, then, you might think that Prime Minister Burnham would conclude the money should stay in public hands. But with control comes responsibility, not just for bills, but for everything else that ends up in our rivers and on our beaches.
1: Now, Andy Burnham's in tray will be overflowing once he takes over in Downing Street next week. Well, one of the priorities will be his position on foreign policy and his stature on the world stage. The relationship with Donald Trump, alongside the incoming Prime Minister's approach to the Iran and Ukraine wars, will all need to be dealt with from day one. Our Deputy Political Editor Sam Coates has been taking a look at how the PM in waiting may do things differently than Sir Keir Starmer.
2: The Makerfield test at the heart of British politics.
3: Are you prepared for foreign policy to come second? The people in the building next to me have, for the last 2 years, supported the current Prime Minister on his top priority. All that will change when a new Foreign Secretary starts work in the building behind me, trying to work out how to apply the Makerfield test to a world in flux.
2: When policies come forward, if they don't work for people here, for the places of this constituency, if they don't lift people up, then they shouldn't happen at all.
3: Once we set foreign policy to make an example for the rest of the world. But now Andy Burnham wants to put his Manchester constituents at the heart of every decision, meaning lower bills, creating jobs, generating wealth. How big a switch is that in practice, though? We've spoken to experts and allies to find out.
4: I think a Makerfield test is actually quite a good yardstick for a future Prime Minister or Burnham to be able to say to President Trump, look, I'm doing the best for my people, just as you're doing the best for your people. Burnham should keep reminding President Trump that there are things we do with you together that you, the Americans, really benefit quite a lot from.
3: Leading the way on climate change, setting an example on human rights. Are these the sorts of things that could come second under the Makerfield test? Some experts say that politicians need to make the trade-offs clearer. Is this a Britain first foreign policy?
5: Well, yes, it is. But I challenge you to find any government which will say to you that their foreign policy was not Britain first.
3: But you're saying that we didn't have a Britain first policy before now.
5: Britain first is not about our self-perception as an influential global leader who's one of the architects of the global order we are, but has to be the kind of moral and intellectual leader. We're saying that Britain first should be measurable in concrete terms.
3: But will such a switch take place in practice? Expect pushback from senior Labour figures who worry about compromise.
6: I think that when it comes to global climate change, I think that we are a leader. And Europe is heating up faster. Britain is heating up pretty fast. Makerfield is heating up pretty fast.
3: There's an oven-ready deal with the EU. That's Keir Starmer's legacy to his successor. All it needs is Andy Burnham to ink it in the autumn. Europeans say the relationship is strong.
7: The relationship is in a good place, but that hopefully will get even to better places. We had a major summit last year that identified a number of areas for work.
3: But there are disagreements that Burnham will inherit as well. That includes higher tariffs on steel from the UK being sent to the EU.
7: That is not protecting oneself against the UK or the UK's economy. We're all doing it. So the question is whether we can look at better ways of acting in coordination on these issues. And that will be probably a discussion that may be taken forward.
8: Do you think that's a fruitful area that the next Prime Minister can take up with the European Union?
7: It will depend. I think this is one of the issues that may be on the table.
3: Now, with one eye to his party, Gaza is the one issue that Andy Burnham has spoken about ahead of entering number 10.
9: We've got to do more to put pressure on the Israeli government. I know many people feel that at the start of Israel's military action in Gaza, my party didn't get it right, and I am sorry about that.
3: It's a position his backbenchers largely support.
6: I think it's important to come in and take a harder line, because if you come in now as leader and you look now at what is going on, we've recognised Palestine, but there are people in the far-right Israeli government whose Their ambition is simply to snuff out Palestine, and they say it.
10: But this will come at a cost.
4: It will make his life harder with the United States. It makes his life harder with the MAGA Republican group in the US. But I think he decided that seeming to dither, seeming not to take a stand, was actually more dangerous than taking a stand.
10: The Trump White House will also be watching defense spending. This is Andy Burnham's biggest early headache.
9: I will take my responsibilities fully to fund the defence investment plan.
10: Labour inherited defence spending of 2.3% of GDP, raised it to 2.4% and then 2.6%. But even with the new defence investment plan, it will only rise from 2.7% from next year until 2030, a long way from the 3.5% target by 2035. Amongst NATO's top 10 contributors, the UK's current defence budget lags behind many as a percentage of GDP, below the NATO average.
11: You'll have to make some choices where the trade-offs are going to be, where the collective savings are going to be made, and how you can put more money into defence and security.
10: So does Andy Burnham need to spell out how we'll do that in the first year or two?
11: He's going to have to do it early on in his tenure.
4: Andy Burnham has got to face the issue that we have talked so assertively about what we offer in defence and we don't offer it. Whether Trump will give him time to do it, whether our European allies will give us time to do it, I don't know. Because the faith in Britain as a significant defence player who means what it says is under great doubt at the moment.
10: Our economic heft and defence might are the cornerstones of our global power, but both are under question. A Makerfield test might appeal to voters, but can Andy Burnham transform that onto the world stage as well? Soon we will know.
1: Well, it's back to county cricket for the former England captain, Ben Stokes.

The first time I drove a Formula One car was 1983, the end of the season, when McLaren decided to give three of us a chance in F1. And one was Stefan Beloff, the German driver who would become my teammate at Tyrrell the following year. The other was Ayrton Senna, who I'd had a massive fight with in the Formula 3 season. And of course, I was the third driver. And we got to drive this beautiful McLaren. It just felt incredibly fast, but we were at home. We all did very similar times, lap times. John Watson set the benchmark for us as the works McLaren driver at the time. And then somehow Ayrton Senna negotiated a second go and went a bit faster than us, which was quite interesting, actually, when I think about the years that were that were ahead of us. All three of us were in F1 the following season, so it went well. Last time you wish you were back in the car rather than behind the mic. Pretty much every Grand Prix, to be honest, but you have to sort of let these things go eventually. Please.

0: The first time I drove a Formula One car was 1983, the end of the season, when McLaren decided to give three of us a chance in F1. And one was Stefan Beloff, the German driver who would become my teammate at Tyrrell the following year. The other was Ayrton Senna, who I'd had a massive fight with in the Formula 3 season. And of course, I was the third driver. And we got to drive this beautiful McLaren. It just felt incredibly fast, but we were at home. We all did very similar times, lap times. John Watson set the benchmark for us as the works McLaren driver at the time. And then somehow Ayrton Senna negotiated a second go and went a bit faster than us, which was quite interesting, actually, when I think about the years that were that were ahead of us. All three of us were in F1 the following season, so it went well. Last time you wish you were back in the car rather than behind the mic? Pretty much every Grand Prix, to be honest, but you have to sort of let these things go eventually. I'm pleased that I'm not in the car, if I'm honest, on those really rainy days where you can't see where you're going and it all looks really sketchy. But the car's pretty safe these days, so are the circuits. First car after passing my driving test, we had some car dealerships, a Toyota dealership I used to work in, used to sell cars for my mum and dad. And there was a crashed Toyota Corolla 1300 SR coupe. And it had all the front stoved in. And my dad said if I could fix it, I could have it. So I did. And I put Wolf Race wheels on it and it looked mega. Last time I felt genuinely nervous before a race, actually it was September last year, when I did the Spa 6 hours, the historic race with my son in his GT40 that he built. So it's a lot of historic cars. There were 14 GT40s in the race, 80 odd cars around Spa. It's all a bit sketchy to say the least. And I started the race, I had to do an hour 45, and I felt really nervous at the start of that race. And rightly so, because they were banging doors like it was a 10-lap Formula Ford race, bizarrely. But as a racing driver or as a sports person, you get sort of hooked on adrenaline. And being nervous before a race is actually part of the it's what you actually love doing. And it doesn't feel like it at the time, but it gives you that sort of rush, that nervous energy that makes it feel very special. First piece of advice you received that you still use today, I wouldn't say it's the first piece of advice, but a good piece of advice was Sir Jackie Stewart said to me, never buy anything you couldn't afford to keep if you stopped earning. And that, I think, relates to all sports, professional sports people, because it's very easy when you're earning good money to spend good money plus. So I still use that advice to this very day, because you see.
1: Let's have a look at the weather.
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1: The next few days will stay essentially dry and very warm, but heatwave conditions look like becoming largely confined to southwest by the weekend. Now, there'll be a mainly dry and warm start to the day with abundant sunshine in the west, but the Midlands, eastern Britain and the far north look mostly cloudy. The northwest can expect some fog patches too. In the morning, we'll see early cloud and fog burning off inland.
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0: This is Sky News, the headlines. A goal in the second minute of injury time ends England's dream of a World Cup final. But for Argentina's fans, it's a famous victory over the old enemy and a chance to defend the trophy they won 4 years ago.
1: Goodbye.
0: A standing ovation for Keir Starmer, an emotional farewell from the Commons. The United States launches a second wave of strikes against Iran in 24 hours, saying it's targeting Iranian forces threatening vessels in the Strait of Hormuz. Plus, what 16 and 17-year-olds think about the voluntary overnight social media curfew. It was the match England had waited 60 years for, but the first half was dour, hard, and there were no goals. But all changed after the break. Well, early in the second half, pandemonium broke out from the England players and supporters as Anthony Gordon put England ahead. His run was spot on as he ran into Morgan Rogers' cross and tucked it into the corner past the keeper. But that spurred Argentina on, and after putting pressure on England for most of the second half, Enzo Fernandez finally equalised for Argentina in the 85th minute, a fine goal from 25 yards out. The killer blow came in the second minute of injury time. Lionel Messi's cross found Lautaro Martinez, and he headed it home powerfully to break English hearts. And Argentina have been celebrating their win in a provocative way. The players took a banner from their supporters, which said in Spanish, the Falkland Islands are Argentinian. Argentina has long claimed it inherited the islands, which are known there as Las Malvinas, from Spain after achieving its independence in 1816. Well, our sports correspondent Rob Harris spoke to us a little earlier after the match.
2: So close, they had it in their grasp, they took the lead, they had it in the 55th minute, but they are having to fight, dig deep, but the resolve couldn't hold up, and Lionel Messi's genius setting up the two goals, ultimately seeing it through the line for Argentina. Now they're through to another World Cup final. England's wait for the men since 66 goes on. Let's bring in some of those disappointed England fans here. Oh, yeah. How close did you think England had this in their grasp?
3: We had it at 1-0. And then we sat back, did that thing where, I think we went to a back five, didn't we? Sat back a bit too early, took off Gordon, that was a shame, he was brilliant. Lose to Argentina again, very annoying.
2: How many of these moments have you now seen over the years, wondering if they'll ever manage to get a trophy?
3: Yeah, we'll get it right in my lifetime, I hope. I remember the first World Cup I saw was in 82. Ah, well, never mind, well played England. We did well, tough opposition, quite a few fouls. In the first
2: it was bruising. Yeah, what about Thomas Tuchel? He was brought in to make the difference where Gareth Southgate couldn't, apparently. Southgate got England to Euros finals. Tuchel's not managed to get even to final.
3: We sort of went into Southgate mode in that last 25 minutes. We didn't really need to, did we? We should have just kept going forward. We had them on the right and left both times, all the time. Anyway, decent game. Shame about the result. There's always next World Cup. We'll have to go again.
2: Next Euros largely at home. How was that? How sad?
4: I was really sad when we lost. It was devastating. I really didn't like it.
2: One day they'll win a trophy.
4: Yeah, they hopefully will.
2: Sorry. Yes. Well, thank you for joining us.
3: Cheers, guys.
2: Disappointment all around for England fans who spent so much to be here to follow the three lines. This happens so often. I mean, there were moments in this World Cup that potentially we're talking about embarrassment. Here a few weeks ago, losing DR Congo, they turned it around. There wasn't a round of 32 exit. They made it to a semi-final. Germany went out early. The Netherlands went out early. England here again, a fourth consecutive semi-final for the three lines. But the men's team unable to emulate the success of the Lionesses, who have reached a World Cup final, have won back-to-back Euros titles. But for the men, the wait goes on.
0: After the match, England's manager Thomas Tuchel told reporters that his team got too passive after scoring first against Argentina.
5: Can I get your verdict on the
1: the game as a whole and why you felt the team relinquished maybe some of the initiative after going ahead, please.
5: Well, I think it was a very close match. I was happy the way we played it. Very close match, like I said, and we had the moment and took it to our advantage, went 1-0 up. I think that's what happens in these kind of matches that are totally even. I think at that point of the match that it was also deserved, not undeserved, that we take our moment and go 1-0 up. Unfortunately and strangely enough, it marked then a complete momentum switch in the game. Argentina played with more risk, played with more rhythm, played with a feeling maybe that they have nothing to lose anymore, which freed them up and hold us back, because we obviously played suddenly with a feeling that we have a lot to lose. So we dropped immediately back into a deep block, which is also not a problem, but we could not. We struggled to stay active in that deep block, and we struggled to defend crosses in the deep block, and we struggled to get physical on the runners into the box. Argentina then made changes with four strikers, wide wingers, two strikers in the middle. So we tried to adapt to that in a back five, which is a wider structure, and to have a shorter distance to the players that took the crosses. But it was difficult for us. We could not find any duels. We could not find any ball possession anymore, and couldn't get the momentum back at all. And they took advantage of that and won the game.
0: Well, our sports presenter Jackie Beltrow got some reaction from England fans outside the stadium shortly after the match.
6: Now, I've got a couple of England fans with me, no doubt disappointed. We're just talking about the tactics there, and, you know, Argentina got away with a lot in the first
7: half.
6: They
7: really did.
6: Let's talk about that in a second. Do you think Thomas Tuchel got it wrong in the end?
7: Yes.
6: Bringing on the defenders and going so deep.
7: 100%. I couldn't believe what I was saying after we went 1-0 up. And we really thought this was our year. We followed them. I've seen every match so far. And he just seemed to want to defend that 1-0. And I just didn't understand, you know, defender after defender. And brought them onto us. And they, in the end, they deserved it, because they, you know, they totally destroyed us sort of coming forward. And it was gut-wrenching.
6: It was gut-wrenching. They had so much possession there at the end, right. Even though England at the start of the match seemed to be well in control of it. Can you understand the decisions that were made? I mean, maybe he thought they have got possession, so we'll just defend really deep.
8: Yeah, I thought so, but the second half was just just parking the bus against a team that could kick a ball through a bus window if they needed to. That finally of a tune of a shot, you know, that was just not the right move. They should have kept playing aggressively like they did in the first half, kept pressing them, and go from there. But so yeah,
7: I was a bit shocked in the first half. The referee lost a little bit, because especially Simeone. He made about four or five really rash tackles.
6: And he was just put on to annoy them and just ruffle a few feathers.
7: Yeah. Maybe, I think you're right. I think you're right. But it sort of worked. I mean, it was very evenly balanced the first half, as we saw. But then when we got that first goal, I thought, just push on and get the second, please.
8: Yeah.
7: You know,
8: yeah,
7: and,
8: keep going.
7: And I just could not believe that the defender after defender came on.
8: Yeah. I feel like it was, 30 minutes at least?
6: Yeah, it was quite soon. What did you think of Messi? I mean, he created both goals, but they were taken brilliantly. You have to say they were brilliant goals, and they were threatening. McAllister hit the post. He hit both posts.
8: Yeah, I mean, it's Messi. What are you going to do? You know, he's probably one of the greatest to play the game. And, you know, when you get a player like that on your team, he makes all the difference in the world, motivates the team. If he's on or if he's off, it may demotivate him, but today he was on a bit. And I think it just really helped him keep the momentum going on that end. And then, you know.
7: Yeah, he was annoyingly good towards the end. And we seemed to contain him really well in the first half, but seemed to sort of lose touch with him. And great goals. Can't knock that.
0: Well, after England's devastating defeat, our national correspondent Tom Parmenter spoke to some England fans who've been watching the match in Manchester.
9: Yeah, a nation deflated in the space of 10 or 15 minutes at the end of a nail-biting, pulsating game that at times is more like a street fight than a football match on that pitch in Atlanta. But When Anthony Gordon scored early in the second half, this place erupted, the whole country erupted. Belief, it was coming home, it was all on, but they couldn't quite hold on. Let's just talk to a few of the England fans who are here in Manchester as we see them streaming for the exits behind us. Guys, Savannah and Louis, Lewis, how are we feeling?
4: We're absolutely gutted, honestly. We really thought we had that. It's just same like story, different cup, isn't it? But I mean,
10: I think 80th minute we thought we had that, but it's just disappointing. But they did what they could. So
4: I tell you what, Pickford played an incredible game though, with all them saves. But just didn't have it in us. No.
9: And that is the same story again in a semi-final, crushing. Hard to take defeat.
10: It was heartbreak. We respect what they've done, but at the end of the day, they did that, and we couldn't bring it home. So.
9: What do you think of Argentina? I mean, they stuck in there and they went for it tonight.
4: Yeah, they're a strong team, but we'll be rooting for Spain, I think, for the final.
9: I think you and most of the country.
4: Oh, definitely.
9: Based on the reaction that the Argentina team got at this fan park, certainly.
4: Oh, yeah.
9: How do you put into words the feeling here tonight now?
4: It's just crushing, isn't it? It was so optimistic and you're just so close. It's all it is, just, heartbreaking. Yeah,
10: I think we thought we were going to win, but there's nothing we can do about that. And they were the better team, maybe. But that's just what it is. So.
9: In the second half, certainly, they just kept going and kept going, creating the shots, creating the opportunities, and they couldn't keep them out for the full 90 minutes.
4: No. It was great that Gordon got a goal in, though. He hadn't managed to so far, but...
10: The last, 10 minutes, I think we thought we'd won that. And then there's nothing that could have been.
4: Certainly here we did. The atmosphere... I think we got a bit too cocky over it, didn't we? But we've got the Euros in the bag. 2028.
9: In a couple of years' time.
0: Sir Keir Starmer held his final Prime Minister's questions in the House of Commons. There were tributes, jokes, and even the odd tear. But there were also a few barbs from the opposition bunches about why, if things were going so well, his MPs were forcing him from office. Well, here's our political correspondent, Ali Fortescue.
11: Every Prime Minister knows when they take up the torch that the day will come when they have to pass it on. That day has come for me. This is the end of my political journey. To all colleagues across the House, can I wish you good health and happiness? To all those in the gallery, you're the reason I came into politics. To my wife and children, I love you. Goodbye.
12: Many Labour MPs were on their feet for Keir Starmer. It wasn't quite the standing ovation on both sides we saw for Tony Blair after his 10 years. But look, 2 years since Keir Starmer won that landslide victory, this did feel like one of the more emotional final PMQs because he didn't want to go, and many in his own party do feel that he is going before his time.
13: I can deal with this. Can I thank my right to honourable... and very dear friend, for everything he's given to our party and our country.
12: And something that really surprised me today was Kemi Badenoch, because look, she is not someone who's afraid to kick a dog when it's down. We saw that when Rachel Reeves was crying at PMQs last year.
14: She looks absolutely miserable.
12: But today, I think, was the softest Kemi Badenoch I have seen yet.
14: I wanted to make sure that I got the tone right today. I looked back at his final questions to Boris Johnson. And luckily for him, I plan to be much gentler than he was that day.
12: You can tell a lot by where everyone sits. We saw on one side of Keir Starmer, Rachel Reeves, so closely linked, of course, to his project as his Chancellor. On the other side, David Lammy, who really was in the bunker with the Prime Minister right till the end. Not that nearby were Ed Miliband, the Energy Secretary, Shabana Mahmood, the Home Secretary, both of whom we know spoke to him, wanted him to leave really before he was ready. So there you have it. The curtain falls on yet another Prime Minister. A quick reminder of some of the parting shots from PM's past.
15: Hasta la vista, baby. Thank you.
16: As I once said, I was the future once.
12: As for Keir Starmer, it was his family who were watching on in the chamber who got his final tribute.
11: To my wife and children, I love you. Goodbye.
0: The United States military says it has launched strikes against Iran, targeting Iranian military assets that it claims are threatening vessels in the Strait of Hormuz. President Trump said that he believes Iran will be defeated soon and its leaders are keen to end the war.
16: And we're doing really well with Iran. The Islamic Republic of Iran is not happy right now. Should have been done 47 years ago, should have been done at least during the 47-year period. And it wasn't. Other presidents didn't do what was right. They should have done it a long time ago. It would have been much easier. And they want to settle so badly. They don't like what we're doing. And they do want to settle. We'll find out whether or not we settle with them or we just finish it off.
0: Donald Trump said that the oil is flowing like never before. He is right in the sense that in recent days, the amount passing through the Strait of Hormuz is at an historic low. Well, here's our open source intelligence editor, Adam Parker.
17: The number of ships crossing the Strait of Hormuz has plummeted in recent days as strikes have escalated. A marine intelligence firm, Kepler, has been collecting data on ships crossing the strait. We can see in green here the last week that there's been a massive reduction. This is about 50% from other weeks since the conflict began. The highest number we've had is the end of June, where there were 77 crossings. The tracking suggests another really interesting shift too. If we look at this data, this is the routes that the ships have been taking when they've been crossing the strait. The green is via Iranian waters. The blue is closer to Oman, and that's the IMO suggested route. And the grey here is a dark or an unknown route. If we look at the map, we can see those routes really clearly. This is to the south, the Omani route. This was taken a few days ago. To the north, via Iran here, we can see some ships travelling that way. If we look again at the data, in June, the blue line is exceptionally thin. There is very few taking the southern route. It all opened, and when the de-escalation happened towards the end of June, we can see a huge number of ships in blue here that have been taking the Omani route. And then as July went on and the conflict escalated again, we can see the numbers are dropping right off. Till the last few days, there's only been one ship that has passed via Oman.
0: The time now for a look at some of the day's other top stories. Eight men have been charged with historical rape and child sexual abuse offences as part of an investigation into an alleged grooming gang operating in South Wales. Gwent police said the exploitation happened in Newport, Swansea, London, Birmingham, Lancashire, Edinburgh and the Argyll and Bute area in Scotland during the 1980s and 1990s. A fraudster who stole £300,000 from a vulnerable pensioner has been arrested after Sky News tracked her down in Tenerife. Pamela Gwinnett isolated 89-year-old Joan Green from her family while pretending to act as her carer during the pandemic. She convinced Joan to transfer power of attorney to her, giving her control over her finances, and raided her life savings. Rail workers in Canada have filmed the moment their train was surrounded by a wall of wildfire. The crew managed to escape to safety, and it happened in the north of Ontario, Canada's most populous province. There are more than 100 fires burning out of control across the country. Two asylum seekers have been jailed for raping a woman on Brighton Beach, while a third man who filmed the attack was also jailed. The woman had been separated from her friends on a night out in October last year when two of the men took her behind a beach hut and attacked her. Ibrahim Al-Shaif and Abdullah Ahmadi, who are both from Iran, were both jailed for 21 years, and Egyptian national Karim Al-Danassert was sentenced to 18 years. Well, this is Sky News coming up. A new social media curfew for 16 to 17-year-olds, but critics say it's pointless.
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1: Now to plans for an overnight social media curfew for 16 and 17-year-olds. The government measures are designed to tackle online usage as a result of growing concern over young people's mental health. But critics say it will be too easy for teenagers to just turn the settings off. Well, we've been speaking to 16 and 17-year-olds to see what they think.
2: The biggest thing for me is that I'm glad it's not compulsory. So as long as you have the option to just not do it if you don't want to, because it will help a lot of people to kind of have the reminder there to tell them, you know, maybe go to bed, stop scrolling, it's really late.
3: I do think it's the right way to remove their addiction, because there's no chance for them to realize how bad this is. They should realize them, like, by themselves, by simply experiencing it.
4: When you're in school, you can notice that people are tired, they're sleepy, and I think you can kind of tell it's because of social media usage, so that's good, but I think at the same time it may be preventing people from being connected with each other, so I think it is kind of good, but not entirely.
1: Our correspondent Barnaby Papadopoulos has more.
5: This would essentially be voluntary. So if you were a 16 or 17-year-old who decided to download a social media app, it would be entirely up to you whether you stuck with the default settings that would see it turned off between midnight and 6 a.m. or if you chose to turn that off and use social media all night if that's what you chose to do. So the Conservatives responding to this morning have described it as a dog's dinner of a policy. Laura Trott, the Shadow Education Secretary, she said curfews they can switch off make no sense. Well, we put that to the Minister for Online Safety and AI on Sky News this morning. He said this was about trusting teenagers, people who are on the cusp of adulthood, and introducing them to social media slowly. Let's have a listen.
6: Young people and families said to us that they didn't want a cliff edge at 16. If you're banning social media for under 16s, have a smoother slope rather than a cliff edge. And yes, it's defaults because we want to empower teenagers who are 16 and 17-year-olds. But two, I wouldn't belittle that, because when we have seen evidence on this sort of stuff, in October, for example, some platforms introduced these defaults of this sort. 90% plus teenagers said to us that they've maintained those defaults as well. And so the evidence base is clear. The motivation is very clear. And I wouldn't do the disservice to teenagers of saying they're all going to switch it off.
5: Now, the Children's Commissioner has welcomed the proposals, and so has the NSPCC, although they still want the government to go further to tackle what they see as the addictive element of some of these social media platforms. And ultimately, it will be up to the new government, to Andy Burnham, to implement this policy. But as we just heard, what the government want here is to avoid there being a social media cliff edge where people get social media at 16, having potentially never had it before and being plunged straight into the deep end. But whether teenagers choose to abide by those default settings, well, that remains to be seen.
1: Well, I don't know about you, but I could deal with a social media curfew on my phone. Anyway, let's have a look at the weather.
7: I hope we haven't forgotten anything.
8: Travel insurance, I tick that box.
7: Yeah, but remember what you forgot last year.
9: All Clear Travel Insurance sponsors Sky News Weather.
1: The next few days will stay essentially dry and very warm, but heatwave conditions look like becoming largely confined to the southwest by the weekend. There'll be a mainly dry and warm start to the day with abundant sunshine in the west, but the Midlands, eastern Britain and the far north look mostly cloudy. The northwest can expect some fog patches too. Plenty more reaction to England's World Cup exit.
10: In the opening hours of the war on Iran, a primary school was hit by a missile designed to blow up military bunkers.
11: What I've seen, that was done by Iran.
10: We've been investigating.
12: Can you explain why you cannot reveal what happened in Minab?
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10: And we've travelled to Minab.
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0: It was a hugely disappointing night for England, whose World Cup dreams have come to an end after being defeated 2-1 to Argentina in Atlanta. Earlier, my colleague Anna Botting spoke to former England goalkeeper Peter Shilton and his grandson, Louis.
1: Obviously, we're very disappointed. Having gone a goal in front, I thought that was the perfect time. And, for us to kick on and maybe get the second goal. But that seemed to be the start of us sort of wanting to drop back and defend. And I don't know whether we were tired or they just kept the ball well. But obviously, it wasn't a good result. And to see the things that that have been going on politically, I think it's diabolical. I really do, to, bring politics and that into sport. No, I don't think that's right.
2: Well, 86 was only 4 years after the Falklands War. Apologies, I didn't mean to interrupt you talking to Louis. I mean, you played in 86. It was only 4 years after the Falklands War, utterly febrile at that point. So you know only too well how the idea of Las Malvinas in the minds of the Argentines, live on.
1: Yeah. What can you say? I was disappointed with England, really. I felt, it was a perfect start for us and we just didn't seem to really... I mean, their goalkeeper never really had a save to make. It's the goal went in and that was it. But, it was backs to the walls. It was like defending non-stop and eventually, their little bit of class telled. And, we were very disappointed, weren't we, Louis?
3: Yeah.
2: Yeah. Louis, have you stayed up late to watch England?
3: Yeah.
1: He's got his England shirt on as well, haven't you?
2: I know.
1: Special England shirt.
2: Yeah.
1: And he plays a lot of football, so he was expecting a lot, weren't you, Louis? Yeah. He's a bit disappointed.
2: Well, I think to be fair, let's face it, we all are. First time teams 1, 2, 3 and 4 in the world rankings got through. Argentina number 1, Spain number 2, England number 4. We've got the what they call the bronze medal playoff, haven't we, on Saturday. What should England take away in terms of positivity from what we've seen throughout this tournament?
1: Well, we've got to the semi-final of the World Cup, which is always a positive thing to do. We've been there before on a couple of occasions and we haven't been able to make that final step. But, I think the game in Mexico, the Aztec will live long in the memory that we got a good result there. But overall, I don't think the team have let the fans down, but I think we expected a bit more tonight.
2: Yeah, well, Peter, you played in 82, 86 and 1990. That, of course, a semi-final game as well. How does a semi-final feel, given we talk about 1966 all the time? Mm. Does it get to the players in the sense of nerves on the day?
1: No, I mean, I think we were well prepared. We knew we could play good football and, I remember they scored a complete fluke and I thought, oh, no, here we go again. And thankfully, Gary Lineker managed to get his goal as he always did. And, it was a really good game to watch. And obviously, it was famous for Gazza's tears and for quite a few other bits. But it was a good game of football and we at the inside of the post and that goes in, we're in the final. But, the dreaded penalty shootout did us again. So, yeah. But-

0: criticism?
1: I think he's done well up to now. I mean, you know, obviously he's going to have critics. You know, he seemed to just be throwing everybody on at the end, and you know, it was like, please, something happen type thing. But he's an experienced manager. He's got us to the semi-final. You know, we don't want to be chopping and changing managers. The players seem to like him and respect him. So there might be something more come out after the tournament that we don't know about. But I think he's conducted himself fine in press conferences and that. So I wouldn't have thought the FA would probably, you know, want to get rid of him, so to speak.
0: Well, you've made clear what you feel about that unfurling of that Las Malvinas message. What about the, you know, the so-called dark arts, especially at the start of this game, the sort of sense of the street fight that Argentina brought to the pitch at the beginning? You know, is that just the way they play? You've got to take the rough with the smooth at times like that.
1: Yeah, I mean they're known for their physical, you know, attitude towards the game. In fact, you know, sometimes they can be dirty as well, as I'm concerned. And they started to disrupt the game early on. There was a lot of fouls, a lot of stoppages in the game. They seem to not want us to get into a rhythm. You know, they're very clever like that. But when they start to play and we're on the back foot, you very rarely see a foul, if you understand what I mean. So they're very clever in that respect. But, you know, they can play, and you've got to respect the fact that they play some really good football. But, you know, I really think that the way they approach playing England isn't right, especially from politicians and now the players. So that's just my opinion, you know, being brought up in the English game.
0: Yeah, absolutely. And Louis, who's your, you know, who remains your favourite player, do you reckon?
2: Bellingham or Palmer.
0: Interesting. And I mean, the thing is,
1: he's a Chelsea fan, but Palmer wasn't there.
0: That might explain it. But I'm just thinking, Louis, this is a young team, so you know they're going to go from strength to strength. Do you have hope for the Euros and future World Cups?
2: Maybe.
1: It doesn't give much away, Louis.
0: No, well, he's still disappointed like the rest of us, you see.
1: He is, yeah, definitely.
0: You know, Peter, final thought from you. The fact that this is a young team, should that give, you know, disappointed fans right now some hope?
1: Yeah, I think there's positives from it, definitely. You know, I think, you know, the one or two players have come out of it and like I say, enhanced themselves. But, you know, it was just disappointing tonight, the way we just sat back and just didn't really get the ball and start playing. You know, we just seemed to accept that they got the ball and that was it.
3: The chief executive of Thames Water
1: isn't right, especially from politicians and now the players. So that's just my opinion, you know, being brought up in the English game.
0: Yeah, absolutely. And Louis, who's your, you know, who remains your favourite player, do you reckon?
2: Bellingham or Palmer.
0: Interesting. And I mean, the thing is,
1: he's a Chelsea fan, but Palmer wasn't there.
0: That might explain it. But I'm just thinking, Louis, this is a young team, so you know they're going to go from strength to strength. Do you have hope for the Euros and future World Cups?
2: Maybe.
1: It doesn't give much away, Louis.
0: No, well, he's still disappointed like the rest of us, you see.
1: He is,
0: but,
1: yeah, definitely.
0: You know, Peter, final thought from you. The fact that this is a young team, should that give, you know, disappointed fans right now some hope?
1: Yeah, I think there's positives from it, definitely. You know, I think, you know, the one or two players have come out of it and like I say, enhanced themselves. But, you know, it was just disappointing tonight, the way we just sat back and just didn't really get the ball and start playing. You know, we just seemed to accept that they got the ball and that was it.
3: The chief executive of Thames Water has told Sky News that uncertainty over Andy Burnham's plans for the water industry has increased the risk that a deal to bail out the firm could collapse. Britain's largest water company is due to run out of money by the end of the year, as its latest figures show its debt grew to almost £20 billion, despite posting an annual profit. Here's our business and economics correspondent, Paul Kelso.
4: Andy Burnham says he wants greater public control of what he calls the essentials of life. And they don't come more essential than water. The water industry in trouble, Thames Water,

0: in particular could provide an early test of the principles he will bring to Downing Street and the consequences if he does pursue nationalisation. This is what Burnham told The Guardian last month about Thames Water. Public ownership is absolutely an option. I would say for Thames Water, that is what should be done. That seems crystal clear. But Thames Water is in the middle of negotiations over a rescue deal between its creditors and regulator Ofwat. And this is what Thames' chief executive, Chris Weston, told me about the potential impact on that deal. The situation is very fluid, he said. There is a lot of uncertainty which has been added to by the change of Prime Minister. Our creditors continue to be supportive, but it does heighten the risk. So what's the problem with Thames? What are the options for Burnham? And the consequences for customers and taxpayers. Now, Thames Water is the UK's biggest water company and it's in deep trouble. It's drowning in debt and says it will run out of money by the end of the year if a deal isn't agreed. And this snapshot from the accounts helps us understand the problem. It shows that customer bills don't come close to covering costs, even after going up 40%. Now, after operating costs, that's the cost of running the company, paying staff and so on, it was just under £2 billion left. But Thames was committed to spending £2.5 billion on infrastructure improvements. That's a record amount to reduce sewage outflows and the like. And that took it into deficit even before it met £500 million in interest payments. Together, that left a hole of £1.1 billion that the company could only cover from emergency loans, earning 10% interest, and that money runs out at the end of the year. This is clearly unsustainable. So the proposed rescue deal is intended to restructure that debt and give the company a clean slate. Now, to start with, the existing shareholders, this £5 billion of equity, will they get wiped out? That is a reminder that investing in water has not always been a licence to print money. That leaves this debt pile of £22 billion, which threatens to sink the company, and it's effectively put the creditors who own this debt in charge. Now, under their plan, there's a £2.3 billion emergency loan that the company is currently relying on. Well, that gets repaid in full. There's some intra-company debt that goes, and the B-class creditors, as they're known, well, they lose their £1 billion. That leaves the A-class creditors, the people driving this deal, and they've agreed to take a £5 billion haircut. That's 30%. So everybody loses money to cut the debt and make it cheaper to borrow in future. But Thames will still need money to invest. And the creditors say they put in £10 billion of fresh investment that looks like this. £3.25 billion on day one, about the same again if it's required, and the same again in new equity that they put in exchange for a stake in the company. Now, all of this will cost Thames tens of millions of pounds in fees, and the creditors want to change the way some performance penalties are charged, but they say they won't take any dividends out until the stock exchange listing sometime after 2030, at which point they can cash out. Now, the Environment Secretary, Emma Reynolds, has already said she doesn't think this is a good enough deal for customers, and creditors are working on a new deal to present to whoever might be doing her job once Burnham's in charge. But given his position, what are the alternatives if that deal is rejected and it runs out of money? Well, that would see, most likely, the company tipped into a special administration regime. That's not the same as nationalisation, and it's not strictly in the gift of administrators. A court-appointed administrator would take control and look for a buyer for the company. There's a strong argument that allowing companies to fail is absolutely fundamental to the privatised system. But the cost of keeping the taps running while a buyer is found, well, that will be met by the taxpayer. £4 to £8 billion is the estimated cost over 4 years. And the aim would be to recover that money when the company is sold. The existing creditors said they will bid in the event of a sale. There are other groups who would bid too. And the whole process could take months and possibly years. So what about full nationalisation of the industry? The return of state ownership that was given up to create these companies in 1989 with the creation of the world's first fully privatised water system. Now, the Department of Environment has said that could cost £100 billion. And there's a lot of debate about this number. It's based on Ofwat's valuation for the companies and the infrastructure they own. But the market value could be significantly lower. And whatever it costs, it would not be straightforward. The water companies were handed ownership of the pipes and sewers in their regions in perpetuity. And the notice period to end a water licence is 25 years. Now, it might be that Burnham favours some kind of local government ownership for companies that do have regional monopolies. But whatever the model and the price, government would have to pay and then deal with the fundamental issues that privatisation was supposed to solve. How to fund the money to invest in new infrastructure, £50 billion over the next 5 years, and deal with the issues that have caused such public outrage, principally sewage. Now, the revelation of sewage outflows, the scale of the problem over the last few years, is the issue that tipped public opinion against the industry. We saw they climbed and climbed and climbed, and while they have fallen off in the last year, new Environment Agency rules, meaning they are recorded incidents, are expected to rise in future. Also on the rise, bills to deal with all the issues arising from years of underinvestment. You can see for decade or two, they actually flatlined. They fell in real terms, but they soared in the last couple of years. And the truth is, whoever owns the companies, the money will need to keep rising. Bills will keep going up to deliver the investment everybody says they want. If we want cleaner rivers and beaches, fact is we're going to have to pay for it. All the more reason, then, you might think that Prime Minister Burnham would conclude the money should stay in public hands. But with control comes responsibility, not just for bills, but for everything else that ends up in our rivers and on our beaches.
1: Now, Andy Burnham's in tray will be overflowing once he takes over in Downing Street next week. Well, one of the priorities will be his position on foreign policy and his stature on the world stage. The relationship with Donald Trump, alongside the incoming Prime Minister's approach to the Iran and Ukraine wars, will all need to be dealt with from day one. Our Deputy Political Editor Sam Coates has been taking a look at how the PM in waiting may do things differently than Sir Keir Starmer.
2: The Makerfield test at the heart of British politics.
3: Are you prepared for foreign policy to come second? The people in the building next to me have, for the last 2 years, supported the current Prime Minister on his top priority. All that will change when a new Foreign Secretary starts work in the building behind me, trying to work out how to apply the Makerfield test to a world in flux.
2: When policies come forward, if they don't work for people here, for the places of this constituency, if they don't lift people up, then they shouldn't happen at all.
3: Once we set foreign policy to make an example for the rest of the world. But now Andy Burnham wants to put his Manchester constituents at the heart of every decision, meaning lower bills, creating jobs, generating wealth. How big a switch is that in practice, though? We've spoken to experts and allies to find out.
4: I think a Makerfield test is actually quite a good yardstick for a future Prime Minister, Burnham, to be able to say to President Trump, look, I'm doing the best for my people, just as you're doing the best for your people. Burnham should keep reminding President Trump that there are things we do with you together that you, the Americans, really benefit quite a lot from.
3: Leading the way on climate change, setting an example on human rights. Are these the sorts of things that could come second under the Makerfield test? Some experts say that politicians need to make the trade-offs clearer. Is this a Britain first foreign policy?
5: Well, yes, it is. But I challenge you to find any government which will say to you that their foreign policy was not Britain first.
3: But you're saying that we didn't have a Britain first policy before now.
5: Britain first is not about our self-perception as an influential global leader who's one of the architects of the global order we are, but has to be the kind of moral and intellectual leader. We're saying that Britain first is actually should be measurable in concrete terms.
3: But will such a switch take place in practice? Expect pushback from senior Labour figures who worry about compromise.
6: I think that when it comes to global climate change, I think that we are a leader. And Europe is heating up faster. Britain is heating up pretty fast. Makerfield is heating up pretty fast.
3: There's an oven ready deal with the EU. That's Keir Starmer's legacy to his successor. All it needs is Andy Burnham to ink it in the autumn. Europeans say the relationship is strong.
7: The relationship is in a good place, but that hopefully will get even to better places. We had a major summit last year that identified a number of areas for work.
3: But there are disagreements that Burnham will inherit as well. That includes higher tariffs on steel from the UK being sent to the EU.
7: That is not protecting oneself against the UK or the UK's economy. We're all doing it. So the question is whether we can look at better ways of acting in coordination on these issues. And that will be probably a discussion that may be taken forward.
8: Do you think that's a fruitful area that the next Prime Minister can take up with the European Union?
7: It will depend. I think this is one of the issues that may be on the table.
3: Now, with one eye to his party, Gaza is the one issue that Andy Burnham has spoken about ahead of entering number 10.
9: We've got to do more to put pressure on the Israeli government. I know many people feel that at the start of Israel's military action in Gaza, my party didn't get it right, and I am sorry about that.
3: It's a position his backbenchers largely support.
6: I think it's important to come in and take a harder line, because if you come in now as leader and you look now at what is going on, we've recognised Palestine, but there are people in this far-right Israeli government whose their ambition is simply to snuff out Palestine, and they say it.
3: But this will come at a cost.
4: It will make his life harder with the United States. It makes his life harder with the MAGA Republican group in the US. But I think he decided that seeming to dither, seeming not to take a stand, was actually more dangerous than taking a stand.
3: The Trump White House will also be watching defence spending. This is Andy Burnham's biggest early headache.
9: I will take my responsibilities fully to fund the defence investment plan.
3: Labour inherited defence spending of 2.3% of GDP, raised it to 2.4% and then 2.6%, but even with the new defence investment plan, it will only rise from 2.7% from next year until 2030, a long way from the 3.5% target by 2035. Amongst NATO's top 10 contributors, the UK's current defence budget lags behind many as a percentage of GDP, below the NATO average.
10: You'll have to make some choices where the trade-offs are going to be, where the collective savings are going to be made, and how you can put more money into defence and security.
8: So does Andy Burnham need to spell out how we'll do that in the first year or two?
10: He's going to have to do it early on in his tenure.
4: Andy Burnham has got to face the issue that we have talked so assertively about what we offer in defence and we don't offer it. Whether Trump will give him time to do it, whether our European allies will give us time to do it, I don't know. Because the faith in Britain as a significant defence player who means what it says is under great doubt at the moment.
3: Our economic heft and defence might are the cornerstones of our global power, but both are under question. A Makerfield test might appeal to voters, but can Andy Burnham transform that onto the world stage as well? Soon we will know.
1: Well, it's back to county cricket for the former England captain, Ben Stokes.

0: The first time I drove a Formula One car was 1983, the end of the season, when McLaren decided to give three of us a chance in F1. And one was Stefan Beloff, the German driver who would become my teammate at Tyrrell the following year. The other was Ayrton Senna, who I'd had a massive fight with in the Formula 3 season. And of course, I was the third driver. And we got to drive this beautiful McLaren. It just felt incredibly fast. But we were at home. We all did very similar times, lap times. John Watson set the benchmark for us as the works McLaren driver at the time. And then somehow Ayrton Senna negotiated a second go and went a bit faster than us, which was quite interesting, actually, when I think about the years that were that were ahead of us. All three of us were in F1 the following season, so it went well. Last time you wish you were back in the car rather than behind the mic. Pretty much every Grand Prix, to be honest. But you have to sort of let these things go eventually. I'm pleased that I'm not in the car, if I'm honest, on those really rainy days where you can't see where you're going and it all looks really sketchy. But the car's pretty safe these days, so are the circuit. First car after passing my driving test, we had some car dealerships. A Toyota dealership I used to work in, used to sell cars for my mum and dad. And there was a crashed Toyota Corolla 1300 SR coupe, and it had all the front stoved in, and my dad said if I could fix it I could have it, so I did, and I put Wolf Race wheels on it and it looked mega. Last time I felt genuinely nervous before a race, actually it was September last year when I did the Spa 6 hours, the historic race, with my son in his GT40 that he built. So it's a lot of historic cars. There were 14 GT40s in the race, 80 odd cars around Spa. It's all a bit sketchy, to say the least. And I started the race, had to do an hour 45. And I felt really nervous at the start of that race. And rightly so, because they were banging doors like it was a 10-lap Formula Ford race, bizarrely. But as a racing driver, or as a sports person, you get sort of hooked on adrenaline. And being nervous before a race is actually part of the it's what you actually love doing in the end. It doesn't feel like it at the time, but it gives you that sort of rush, that nervous energy that makes it feel very special. First piece of advice you received that you still use today, I wouldn't say it's the first piece of advice, but a good piece of advice, was Sir Jackie Stewart said to me, never buy anything you couldn't afford to keep if you stopped earning. And that, I think, relates to all sports, professional sports people, because it's very easy when you're earning good money to spend good money plus. So I still use that advice to this very day, because you see.
1: Now let's have a look at the weather.
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1: The next few days will stay essentially dry and very warm, but heatwave conditions look like becoming largely confined to southwest by the weekend. Now, there'll be a mainly dry and warm start to the day with abundant sunshine in the west, but the Midlands, eastern Britain and the far north look mostly cloudy. The northwest can expect some fog patches too. In the morning, we'll see early cloud and fog burning off inland.
4: All Clear Travel Insurance proudly sponsors Sky News Weather.

0: Good morning. It's 6 o'clock in the UK, 1 a.m. here in Atlanta, where England's World Cup dreams were shattered last night. But it was celebrations for Argentina, who were headed to the final after a late comeback saw them beat the Three Lions 2-1. Heartbreak for Thomas Tuchel's team, who couldn't hide their disappointment after holding the lead until the 85th minute. And if the anguish wasn't enough, the Argentine team riled English fans further with a provocative on-pitch banner claiming the Falklands their own.
1: Also ahead this hour, a US military insider has told Sky News Trump's denials that the US is responsible for the Iran school bombing are undermining the official investigation. And at 6:40, we'll see what's making the headlines in today's papers with Whitehall editor at The Independent, Kate Devlin.
0: Good morning. It's all over for England, whose World Cup dreams are done after losing to reigning champions Argentina here in Atlanta last night. It was a frustrating start, but the Three Lions took the lead in the second half, only to have their hopes crushed by their fierce rivals, who made quite the comeback, eventually winning 2-1 and securing a place in Sunday's final. Rob Harris has the story.
2: How many more years of hurt? 60 years and counting now. Always ending in sorrow for the Three Lions. How they long for this. The tears of joy, though, were Argentina's. Lionel Messi leading the reigning champions into another final. Harry Kane's heartache goes on, as does the wait for an elusive England trophy. World Cup semi-finals, where it all ends, since the glory of 66.
3: I'm gutted, absolutely gutted. I've been to every game as well, so to end here is like heartbreaking.
4: Absolutely gutted is an understatement. I think up until now a great tournament, but bringing on a lot of defenders was, we're asking for it, I'm afraid.
5: Oh, well, never mind. Well played, England. We did well. Tough opposition.
2: England wanted to be aggressive, but it was Argentina's physicality they had to deal with. It was tetchy intense, and the fouls kept coming, more than the scoring chances. But 10 minutes into the second half, they found a breakthrough. Anthony Gordon with his first World Cup goal. And this was celebrated as much. Jed Spence with a perfectly timed tackle. But how long could England cling on? Not long enough, with Messi always a menace. They were allowing Argentina to dominate, to dictate everything, but not defensive enough to contain Messi, to prevent him setting up Lautaro Martinez and stoppage time sorrow.
6: A similar story to what's happened in previous tournaments. I feel like we struggled to keep the momentum of the game. It's a normal mindset to try and hang on and try and hang on to the one goal lead, but you know, we're still 20 minutes plus stoppage time to go. It's been probably the missing piece now for, you know, the last four or five tournaments.
2: After losing back-to-back Euros finals under Gareth Southgate, Thomas Tuchel was meant to make the difference tactically, but couldn't.
7: You get criticised after. No one knows what would have happened if we made different decisions. So it makes no sense to engage in that and lose my head. I'm responsible for them. I took them, so I take the criticism. That's just the way it is. I don't believe so much in an English thing and in a curse or whatever, or in like history repeating itself in these moments.
8: How many more opportunities will England get and throw away? They had this game in their grasp. They were leading against the world champions, but ultimately they couldn't hold on. So yet another World Cup semi-final ends in heartbreak.
2: For Argentina, this was always about more than football. The bad blood clear, the political undertones laid bare. Using their victory to assert sovereignty over the Falklands, 44 years after Britain retook the islands after being invaded. A provocation and breach of FIFA rules banning such political messaging. But Britain's ambassador to the US stayed diplomatic.
9: And we will look forward to celebrating the game and the match on Saturday in Miami.
10: Should Argentina be punished for breaking FIFA rules on political messages?
9: Stick to support.
2: There will be no punishment to stop Argentina trying to defend their World Cup against Spain on Sunday.
10: Is it wrong to bring politics into it?
11: Yeah, I think it's wrong. Football's all love, there's nothing else.
12: It's always for the kids of Malvinas, this is what we fight for, and this is what we always play for. You know?
10: So it means more than football winning this match?
12: More than everything.
2: No American dream for England. They do stay to take on France for bronze on Saturday in Miami. But it's gold and glory they want. Leave it to the Lionesses for that. For now, Rob Harris, Sky News, Atlanta.
0: Now let's see how the fans reacted at first with joy.

This was Wembley as Anthony Gordon opened the scoring to put England 1-0 up during the second half. But it was all changed just half an hour later when Enzo Fernandez scored Argentina's first goal in the 85th minute. And then it got even worse for England. This was the reaction in Manchester as Lionel Messi set up the second goal for Lautaro Martinez to finish. And with the final whistle, heartbreak as England fans realised their World Cup dream was finally over. But of course, it was quite a different scene in Buenos Aires. Argentine fans could celebrate there, safe in the knowledge their team had secured their place in the final.

0: and huge celebrations too for their fans at this fan zone in South London. Well, I spoke to a lot of disappointed England fans here in Atlanta last night, and a lot of them said the same thing, that one of the biggest problems was having Lionel Messi on the pitch. Others thought it just wasn't meant to be.
1: It's hard to find what they would do different. You know, you can make plans now, having seen the game and it's gone wrong. But like I said before, I'm incredibly proud. I think they gave everything. And you know, I think we are ready to win. And we go again in two years' time.
2: You know, as an England fan, it's the hope that kills you. Six defenders, all 11 men behind the ball when you're up against a team like that. But ultimately, you're up against Messi. I can't blame them one bit.
3: Took money out of my pension to afford it. My wife's not too, she's not best pleased, but I've had a hell of a journey. I mean, they've given us as much as they can give, and they did look shattered, you know, in that second half.
4: I just thought that England's Tuchel, which would have brought on our attackers sooner, and maybe we'd have gone to extra time, and things would have been different.
0: An emotional night for fans and, of course, the players. Here's what captain Harry Kane and defender Dan Burn had to say after the match.
5: Yeah, just gutted for the boys, gutted for everyone, the team, the staff, the fans. Yeah, we played a good game for the large majority of it. Once we went 1-0 up, we seemed to just try and hold on, which, you know, at this level is not enough. So just gutted because we've worked so hard to be here, and the lads have given every last bit of running, sweat, blood, tears, whatever it is. So to fall short like we did today is...
6: I'm obviously very, very proud of what we've done this tournament. Honestly, I thought we were going to do it. I had that feeling and really thought we had something going. But it's very sort of fine margins in at this level of football. And yeah, you've got Argentina who have been there and done that and probably shown that today.
7: I think it was a very close match. I was happy the way we played it. Very close match, like I said, and we had the moment and took it to our advantage, went 1-0 up. I think that's what happens in these kind of matches that are totally, totally even. I think at that point of the match that it was also deserved, not undeserved, that we take our moment and go 1-0 up. Unfortunately and strangely enough, it marked then a complete momentum switch in the game. Argentina played with more risk, played with more rhythm, played with a feeling maybe that they have nothing to lose anymore, which freed them up and hold us back, because we obviously played suddenly with a feeling that we have a lot to lose. So we dropped immediately back into a deep block, which is also not a problem, but we could not, we struggled to stay active in that deep block, and we struggled to defend crosses in the deep block, and we struggled to get physical on the runners into the box. Argentina then made changes with four strikers, wide wingers, two strikers in the middle. So we tried to adapt to that in a back five, which is a wider structure, and to have a shorter distance to the players that took the crosses. But it was difficult for us. We could not find any duels. We could not find any ball possession anymore. Couldn't get the momentum back at all. And they took advantage of that and won the game. So the story is always told from the back. So if you see the last half an hour, it was deserved for Argentina. If you see the first 55 minutes, I think it's quite deserved that we are 1-0 up. Like I said, I think it's two completely different matches. It's until the goal and then after the goal. But in these moments, the harder and the bigger the defeat and the bigger the occasion, the more pain you feel. Of course, but it's important to first of all that you gave everything, which we did, to respect the opponent and the achievement of the opponent and the win of the opponent. This is how sports is, and the second, which we also do, and the second one is then to bounce back, like always, show a reaction, learn from it, is what we have to do in the next month.
0: the England manager Thomas Tuchel there discussing what went wrong last night. Now, there's been plenty of words of support for the players following their defeat to Argentina. Sir Keir Starmer posted on X, gutted. Tonight wasn't the result we all hoped for, but this England team has given it their all. The passion and energy they've shown representing the badge has made us all proud. And similar words from Prince William, who said, gutted. England, you gave it everything and we're all so proud of you. Thank you to everyone on and off the pitch for an incredible tournament. The fight and belief you've shown has inspired us all. Most complete England team in a tournament. Hold your heads high. We will have plenty more coverage here in Atlanta throughout the morning. But for now, back to you, Gareth.
8: Jackie, thank you so much. Well, England's crushing defeat dominates the front pages of the papers this morning. Let's start with the Telegraph declaring England's World Cup dream over, a picture there of Jude Bellingham in an embrace following that game. A similar sentiment from the Mail, the night our dream finally died. Harry Kane on the front page of the paper. Moving on to the Metro, describing the final as just out of reach. The Mirror, a disconsolate Jude Bellingham picture on the front page of the Mirror this morning, shattered the headline there. And invoking the Oasis anthem that's become England's theme tune throughout the tournament, the Sun's splash is Wonder Ball. Again, another picture of Bellingham and Kane, the talisman of the team's side so far in the tournament, but not enough last night. Stick with us. 6:40, we'll have our news review, joined by the Whitehall editor of The Independent, Kate Devlin. And more on that to come. Also, a US military insider has told Sky News that Donald Trump's repeated denials that the US was responsible for the bombing of a primary school in Iran are undermining the official investigation. Speaking to Sky News as part of a major investigation into the attack on the first day of the Iran war, it left 156 people, including 120 school children, dead. Our US correspondent Mark Stone reports.
9: It is nearly 5 months since a series of missiles hit a primary school in Iran. The world upended for the people of one town. 120 children killed, with 26 of their teachers. It was day one of the war.
10: Don't assume that you've heard this story before, not the full story, because the US military and the US government have refused to tell us what happened that day in February.
9: And the president? Well, he is denying, doubting, deflecting.
11: Based on what I've seen, that was done by Iran.
12: Why are you the only person saying this?
13: Because I just don't know enough about it.
14: I don't think it was us.
10: Well, a military insider has told me that the more he does this, the less likely it is that the truth will come out.
9: His denials and exchanges with journalists ultimately undermines our efforts to follow the established process and push behind the scenes for total transparency. And yet, the president keeps doubling down. This week, this.
13: Now, I know we're waiting for a conclusive report. I don't think there can be a conclusive report.
10: But now, there is lots that we can tell you. Details the U.S. government will not reveal. We now know that the U.S. military internal investigation has ended. It's in what they call the review stage ahead of completion. And the initial findings, well, a military source who's seen the report has told me it's clear what happened. Human error.
9: But there is more. How did it happen? In a new Sky News film, our teams have travelled to what's left of the school. We've spoken to the families of those who died. We've examined the evidence with our own forensic analysis, and we've spoken to whistleblowers.
15: I was warning anybody that was listening.
9: We've pressed those at the top.
10: Can you explain why you cannot reveal what happened in Manav?
16: Hey, how you doing?
10: I'm good. For how long can you hide behind an investigation is ongoing, sir? All indications from our sources point to human intelligence deficiencies, dated targeting information, and incorrect assumptions made by different US agencies over years.
17: Can I ask you one other question?
16: Yeah.
17: Have you seen the report into the Minard school attack, sir? And could you tell us?
13: I have not seen it, no.
17: Why not?
13: At some point, well, I have to wait for it to be complete. I don't know that they're ever going to solve that problem.
10: It's clear from my conversations with an inside source, the military wants total transparency. They want to follow the established process when things go wrong. The president's denials are, I'm told, undermining that process.
13: I don't think it's going to be us. I don't think it was us. There were a lot of missiles being fired at that time.
9: and the pain in Minab, it will not recede. Mark Stone, Sky News in Washington.
8: Well, you can watch our special documentary, Iran School Bombing, The Search for Truth, at 9 o'clock this evening. Breaking news just coming to us here at Sky News. Just hearing the government has brought British Steel into public ownership to, quote, protect British steelmaking. It's concluded it's in the public interest, it says, to take ownership of British Steel to protect the future of steel production here in the UK. The government says it will protect thousands of jobs, support the wider industry that relies on steel made here, and safeguard supply chains as well, and major infrastructure projects and national security. A new leadership team will be put in place to stabilise the business and develop commercially sustainable and low-carbon futures. And there is just a quote from the departing Prime Minister, Sir Keir Starmer, saying British Steel is part of the fabric of our nation and a cornerstone of Britain's industrial strength. Today's decision secures the future of steelmaking in the UK, protects skilled jobs and safeguards a vital national capability. The government will always act in the national interest, Sir Keir goes on to say, to support British industry, strengthen our economy and ensure the industries we rely on thrive long into the future. So the breaking news there, just coming to us here at the Sky Newsroom, that the government is bringing British Steel into public ownership to protect British steelmaking. More on that when we get it. Still to come, a report says the average asking rent in the UK has reached a record high. More on that after the break.

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3: 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They are at record highs.
4: Yeah, that's absolutely right. So this is new data that's been released by Rightmove this morning. And what they found is that the average monthly price for a rental property in the UK has now reached almost £1,400. That represents a 2.3% annual increase. Now, that figure actually excludes London. If you go to London, the prices are far higher, £2,791 a month on average to rent a property in London. That represents a 2.9% annual increase. A couple of possible reasons for that. Firstly, there is a bit of a reduction in supply. So there are 1% fewer rental properties on the market at the moment than there were a year ago. We've also seen the Renters' Rights Act come in over the last couple of months, and it's possible that landlords are being slightly more selective about the tenants that they're taking on. Bit of a silver lining, Gareth, and that is that the competition for houses has reduced slightly. So the average property is now getting 10 inquiries from prospective tenants. To put that into some context, back in 2022, the average property was receiving 22 inquiries. So it might have become easier to find a home, but you're definitely paying a premium once you get there.
3: And sticking with the cost of living, also a story out this morning about the cost of childcare, particularly over the course of the summer holidays.
4: Yeah, it's pretty difficult reading for parents of children if you're looking for somebody to look after them over the summer. This is a report from Coram, which is a family and childcare charity, and they found that the cost of a holiday club during the summer holidays is averaging about £191 per child per week. So that's well over £1,000 for a six-week summer holiday. Of course, school children in Northern Ireland and Scotland have already left for the summer, and children in England and Wales will be following them shortly. If you're looking for a childminder, the prices are even higher, £251 on average per child per week. That represents a 7% increase from last year, so a significant increase there. What their report has also found is that there is a lack of provision for children with special educational needs and disabilities. And they've also found that some local authorities who have a statutory duty to provide free childcare to those children from low-income families who are eligible, their report has found that local authorities don't actually know how much provision they've got available. So a difficult summer for parents.
3: Joining us live from Westminster, Barnaby, good to see you. Thank you. Sir Keir Starmer, with just days left of his premiership, has made his final visit to Ukraine. He's gone, he says, to reaffirm the UK's cast-iron support for the country. Our political editor, Beth Rigby, is there with him.
5: I'm here travelling to Ukraine with the Prime Minister on his 49th and final planned foreign visit before he stands down as Prime Minister on Monday. And I'll be sitting down with him in his final exclusive broadcast interview today to ask him about his reflections in office. We'll be discussing what he got right, what did he get wrong, what are his regrets, how did he take the decision, how would he like to be remembered. And it seems fitting that Keir Starmer is going in this final week to visit President Zelensky, a close ally and friend, because in a premiership that has had many dark moments, foreign policy and how he's led on the global stage has been a bright spot for Starmer, and that I think he will want to talk about. So you can catch this interview on all of our Sky platforms later today.
3: Keep a close eye on that. We'll bring it to you as soon as we've got it. In the meantime, time for the weather.
6: You're looking happy.
7: Well, the forecast looks good.
6: So you've sorted the travel insurance then?
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3: The next few days, essentially dry, very warm, heatwave conditions becoming largely confined to the southwest by Saturday. Plenty of sunshine this morning, early cloud over central and eastern Britain and fog in the north lifting. Many northern and eastern coasts will be staying dull. Temperatures are much like yesterday's, but it won't be as windy in the south. The far southwest of England and south of Ireland might catch the odd thundery downpour later, but expect little change otherwise. Northern and eastern Britain and northern parts of both Ireland and Northern Ireland will see misty low cloud moving in overnight, although the southeast looks fairly clear. Warm again, although cooler than recently in the southwest. Tomorrow, broadly similar, cloudier in the north and east. Northern Britain, some patchy drizzle over the hills and near exposed Scottish coasts.
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3: Still to come here on Sky News, more heartbreak and agony for England as the World Cup dream comes to an end. We'll have more on what Thomas Tuchel had to say after.
9: In the opening hours of the war on Iran, a primary school was hit by a missile designed to blow up military bunkers.
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2: Just coming up to 6:30 Thursday morning, and it's all over for Wimbledon. England, whose World Cup dreams are over after losing to reigning champions Argentina in Atlanta last night. It was a frustrating start. The Three Lions took the lead, though, in the second half, only to have their hopes crushed by their fierce rivals, who made quite the comeback, eventually winning 2-1 and securing a place in Sunday's final. So a difficult night for the players and, of course, for manager Thomas Tuchel, who spoke to reporters not long after the match.
3: Hi, Thomas. Can I get your verdict on the game as a whole and why you felt the team relinquished maybe some of the initiative after going ahead, please?
4: Well, I think it was a very close match. I was happy the way we played it. Very close match, like I said, and we had the moment and took it to our advantage, went 1-0 up. I think that's what happens in these kind of matches that are totally even. I think at that point of the match that it was also deserved, not undeserved, that we take our moment and go 1-0 up. Unfortunately and strangely enough, it marked then a complete momentum switch in the game. Argentina played with more risk, played with more rhythm. Played with a feeling maybe that they have nothing to lose anymore, which freed them up and hold us back, because we obviously played suddenly with a feeling that we have a lot to lose. So we dropped immediately back into a deep block, which is also not a problem, but we could not. We struggled to stay active in that deep block, and we struggled to defend crosses in the deep block, and we struggled to get physical on the runners into the box. Argentina then made changes with four strikers, wide wingers, two strikers in the middle. So we trying to adapt to that in a back five, which is a wider structure, and to have a shorter distance to the players that took the crosses. But it was difficult for us. We could not find any duels. We could not find any ball possession anymore. Couldn't get the momentum back at all. And they took advantage of that and won the game.
5: Hi, Thomas. Good evening. Jonathan Conde from TV Pública Argentina. Do you think best team wins the game?
4: Like I said, I think it was a total even game. It's always the story is always told from the back. So if you see the last half an hour, it was deserved for Argentina. If you see the first 55 minutes, I think it's quite deserved that we are 1-0 up. Like I said, I think it's two completely different matches. It's until the goal and then after the goal. But in these moments, the harder and the bigger the defeat and the bigger the occasion, the more pain you feel. Of course, but it's important to first of all that you gave everything, which we did, to respect the opponent and the achievement of the opponent and the win of the opponent. This is how sports is. And the second, which we also do, and the second one is then to bounce back, like always, show a reaction, learn from it. Is what we have to do in the next month.
6: In this tournament, we've praised your decisions a lot, and a lot of people have said they've been what have got us here a lot of the time. Tonight, there's a lot of criticism about your decisions, particularly the substitutions. Do you believe you got it wrong?
4: No, I believe that's just the nature.

0: 5-3-2 and not in a 5-4-1. Active meaning we didn't find any duels anymore. We didn't fight any activity anymore. You know, we couldn't get close anymore to play on the ball. That's why we couldn't get we struggled to defend the crosses. The positioning in the box was better then because we had per se three central defenders, but we didn't stop the runners into the box. So we were not physical enough in the second line. And you can defend active in a 4-4-2. You can defend active in any formation. You can get ball possession in any formation. We struggled to stay active. We could not get any ball possession to escape the pressure and to turn the momentum around. So at the moment, I think in it as a football matter, and I'm a part of that, and try to solve it from the sideline. Sad and upset for my players, of course, because we were close. It's just what it is at the moment. Sometimes when you concede, it frees something up in you, and you play with more freedom. You play with the mindset of that you have nothing to lose anymore because you're anyway down, and you regain this momentum. This is what happened today. Takes a lot physically and mentally and a lot of football courage to get out of this. We couldn't do it. We wanted to do it for sure. There is no doubt that the players gave everything. They gave their very best. You could see kind of like that we were in moments also tired, struggling from players being sick, injured, whatever. So it was a mix of that, and that's why we struggled and got punished.
1: Last question.
2: Hi, Thomas. I'm Peter from the Press Association. You've touched on it there, but how on earth do you raise yourself and the players for Saturday, the match that I guess nobody wants? And what was your message to the players in the dressing room? Because it feels like a missed opportunity once again.
0: Yeah, of course. You have to wait 4 years to get it back. And it's in itself an achievement. Of course, it's a semi-final. A lot of big football nations are eliminated before the semi-final. So yeah, it is an achievement. No one wants to hear that at the moment. Me neither, because we demand the most of ourselves. That's just the nature of being competitive. The nature of being so competitive, yeah, also you said it right, puts the next game into perspective. Nobody of these players, nobody of French players wants to play for this match. They want to play in the final. We gave everything to be in the final. Everyone plays to win the World Cup, but it is what it is. So we have for a day less and to recover, but we will do it professionally, of course. I didn't say a lot. Everything what you say in the nothing what you say in the dressing room can take away the pain or the disappointment. Of course, we all know these moments. So I said, let's take it with respect. Let's take it with. Let's digest it first. Accept that we gave everything. That is a big part in a defeat. Did we do everything to arrive in this semi-final? Did we give everything? 100% we did. And I think the fans will realize that and do realize that. The second of all is to bounce back, to react. That's what you have to do on highest level in sports. That's what is demanded and what we will do.
3: That was Thomas Tuchel. Plenty more sport for you now.

0: realize that and do realize that. The second of all is, to bounce back, to react. That's what you have to do on highest level in sports. That's what is demanded and what we will do.
1: That was Thomas Tuchel. Plenty more sport for you now.

0: One was Stefan Beloff, the German driver who would become my teammate at Tyrrell the following year. The other was Ayrton Senna, who I'd had a massive fight with in the Formula 3 season. And of course, I was the third driver. And we got to drive this beautiful McLaren. It just felt incredibly fast. But we were at home. We all did very similar times, lap times. John Watson set the benchmark for us as the works McLaren driver at the time. And then somehow Ayrton Senna negotiated a second go and went a bit faster than us, which was quite interesting, actually, when I think about the...
1: Still to come here on Sky News, we'll discuss the stories making the headlines in today's papers with our panellist, Kate Devlin.

The first time I drove a Formula One car was 1983, the end of the season, when McLaren decided to give three of us a chance in F1.

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5: The next few days staying essentially dry and very warm, but heatwave conditions are largely confined to the southwest by Saturday. Plenty of sunshine this morning. Early cloud over central and eastern Britain and fog in the north lifting. Many northern and eastern coasts staying dull. Temperatures are much like yesterday's, but it won't be as windy in the south. The far southwest of England and the south of Ireland catching the odd thundery downpour later. Expect little change otherwise. Northern and eastern Britain and northern parts of both Ireland and Northern Ireland seeing misty low cloud moving in overnight, although the southeast looks fairly clear. Warm again, cooler than recently.
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5: Breaking news regarding TikTok to bring you now. Ofcom, the regulator, says it has launched an investigation into whether TikTok is complying with duties to protect children from encountering harmful content on the platform. Under the Online Safety Act, companies, social media companies that don't ban harmful content and those at higher risk of it being shared on the service must use highly effective age checks, this statement from Ofcom says, to identify who their child users are to protect them from that harmful content. TikTok currently uses age assurances known as age inference. It involves analysing users' activity and behaviour on the platform to estimate whether they're either a child or adult. It's not included, Ofcom says, in their industry guidance as a method that is capable of being, quote, highly effective for the purpose. As a result, in some cases, they say their evidence shows that age inference methods may be failing to correctly detect significant numbers of children, putting them at risk of being exposed to harmful content. As a result of that, Ofcom launching an investigation into whether TikTok's checks are effective or not. It doesn't mean they say that they've reached a conclusion about whether it's breached its duties, but if any firm does fail compliance failings and ultimately identify compliance failings, then Ofcom has the power to impose fines of up to 18 million or 10% of qualifying worldwide revenue if they conclude that there has been compliance failings. Like I say, at the moment, they say they've not reached any conclusions into whether TikTok has breached its duties, but is investigating whether its age checks are effective in preventing children from encountering harmful content online. Plenty more of that to come, I am sure. We'll take a look, though, now at the day's papers in the News Review. Please say we're joined by Kate Devlin, Whitehall editor at The Independent. Good to see you.
6: Hello.
5: Appreciate you coming in. Did you stay up last night?
6: I did watch the match,
5: yes. I'm sorry to make you stay up and then come in. Not the dream combination. It wasn't the dream night either.
6: It really wasn't. And no. I mean, I think this front page really sums it up. Says, night our dream finally died. The fierce of Hurricane. It just sums up 60 years of hurt, 90 minutes of heartbreak during that match, especially the last 20 minutes where they desperately tried to hold on. As someone who comes from a very small country and who's never actually been able to watch Northern Ireland in a World Cup, I have to say, I think they should be very proud. They played very well throughout this tournament. They've showed heart. They've showed ambition. They've showed a desire to score goals. And, you know, there will be some recriminations. But I think they should be pretty proud.
5: Yeah, and the moments of unity, which we so often kind of, as on a societal level, go, oh, there's so much kind of division and so much despair and so much kind of conflict in and amongst social media communities and amongst kind of social communities. But there has been a real togetherness that sport does manage to bring about that often life lacks.
6: I often think this about sport, actually. I think sport is, in the best possible way, one of the most political things that there ever is. And if you look at World Cups, quite often they can change the countries that hold them. If you look at Olympics, it's the same. And I think it's really interesting. I remember, you know, watching England teams in the past where commentators have talked about how they weren't even playing as a team on the pitch. Mm. And these people have really come together. They've really played as a team. And I think have created a bit of optimism in a country that sorely needed it.
5: Totally. And, you know, the front page of the Mail is Harry Kane, the captain. The front page of the Mirror is a despondent-looking Jude Bellingham who has kind of been a talisman for the side. And I just think, you know, hark me at the ripe old age of 36, but he's only 23. You know, there's an awful lot of pressure on some pretty young shoulders.
6: Yeah.
5: And they've also got an awful lot of football still ahead of them as well.
6: Yeah.
5: You know, he's only 23. Harry Kane's in his early 30s, might have one more World Cup if he's kind of going to follow in Ronaldo's footsteps. But, you know, they're young lads. There's an awful lot of good football to come.
6: It's so hard to remember that he's only 23.
5: Yeah.
6: He's been at the top of his game for so long now. He's played incredibly this World Cup. I think it was great, actually, that both of them are featuring on the front pages, since they were both so important to this team the whole way through. But like you say, I mean, if you look at Messi and how long he is playing, the age he is now, heading into a World Cup final, yeah, I think there's still, to use a terrible football cliche, all to play for Jude Bellingham.
5: Also, just a shout out, because I think it's the one person that, you know, does perform remarkably but doesn't always get the limelight. It's Jordan Pickford in goal.
6: Yeah,
5: just absolutely remarkable player. His kind of stats on penalty saves, his stats just throughout his course of his career, and the 97 times I think he's been in goal for England.
6: Yeah,
5: you know, it's the lads at the front get the goals and get the glory, but someone at the back's stopping an awful lot of getting into our net as well.
6: Yes, and then sometimes as well, when it doesn't quite go that way, it can be the person who gets a lot of stick, and I think that's completely unfair. I'm so glad you brought up Jordan Pickford. I think he's been extraordinary this campaign, and I thought he was actually great last night. As somebody who briefly played for my old university women's team as a defender, I know absolutely that there's so little you can do as a goalkeeper if the rest of the team isn't stopping those balls getting in front of you. And he stopped so many getting into the goal last night, and at the end it just, you know, wasn't able to keep all of them out. But I thought he was an extraordinary player.
5: There was a stat somewhere in the region of, after the 53rd minute goal from England, Argentina then had possession at something like 88% for the rest of the match.
6: Yeah.
5: It's kind of an inevitability when it's those kind of numbers and players like Messi and Martinez. And it's you just feel as though it's going to happen. And Thomas Tuchel taking the rap for being too defensive and not kind of staying on the attack. But hindsight's 20/20.
6: It is. And look, you know, I mean, plenty of people will have agreed with his substitutions when he made them and then disagreed with them 2 minutes later when it showed that it absolutely was not working as a tactic. But that's what you have to do as a manager. Sometimes you just have to make the big choices.
5: Let's move on, shall we? Because there's going to be an awful lot of football discussion and dissection over the coming days, weeks, months, years. Let's just take a look at page 8 and 9 of the Mail. Chancellor chaos engulfing Burnham. He's not even in post yet.
6: Well, I mean, speaking of things that are going to engulf people for the next days, weeks, months and years, I think this is fascinating because it really shows that this now is the high point for Andy Burnham. This is the most popular he will be, and he is now going to start facing some incredibly serious tests. And to govern is to choose, and he is going to be facing very serious tests. And the first one is going to be who he makes his chancellor. And the front page of the Financial Times is also talking about the possibility that Shabana Mahmood could be chancellor, and effectively saying that business is breathing a sigh of relief. And I don't think you want these kind of headlines at all about your choice of chancellor. I think you want it to be non-controversial. You want to come in to Downing Street on a wave of optimism and not face huge number of questions like this. And I think This is a serious problem for Andy Burnham, but it's also just a sign of all the other serious problems that he's going to face over the next couple of weeks.
5: This is the point that the mayor of the Tees Valley, Ben Houchen, made in a paper article 2 weeks ago, I think it was, saying effectively, as a mayor, you kind of get to do some of the nice stuff, right? Yeah. You get to court industry and kind of talk maybe a bit about transport and travel. You get to try and bring in investment. You get to talk to other cities and towns. You kind of work with your other metro mayors. But you don't do the tax raising. You don't do the foreign affairs. You don't do the kind of, you know, the revenue decisions. You don't have to decide who's going to be the chancellor and the foreign secretary and all of those.
6: Yeah.
5: And he's like, look, Andy Burnham's having a lovely time of it, but it's about to get really the converse to all of that.
6: It's about to get incredibly painful.
5: Yeah.
6: I think he's right. I think the other thing that you get as a mayor is you get a bogeyman. You get Westminster. You get to be able to say, it's not me. It's not
5: over
6: me,
5: there,
6: guys.
5: Yeah.
6: It's those bad people down there, down in London, not us up in Manchester. I think that's going to be incredibly difficult for him. But I also think we should remember we've seen quite a few people suggest that foreign affairs isn't quite the same as running the buses in Manchester. But I think actually that does a disservice to Andy Burnham. He was the health secretary.
5: Yeah, yeah.
6: He was the culture secretary. He was the chief secretary to the Treasury. He, you could argue, is one of the most experienced people we've had come in to be prime minister, actually in decades. Now, does that mean that he will be good or bad? You know, that all depends. But I think just the idea that all he's been doing is running buses in Manchester is a bit mean.
5: Just a thought, because we've only got a couple of minutes left on page 10 of the Daily Express, to the outgoing Sir Keir, who had his final PMQs yesterday and said, this is the end of my political journey. And he'd previously said he'd remain on the back benches. But I wonder if that's alluding to the fact that there will be another by-election to come at some point soon.
6: Well, certainly that was raised eyebrows in Westminster, if I could put it like that, that he said it so boldly like that. His last words in the chamber were goodbye, which did seem a bit extraordinary. I think with a party that has such a huge majority, it would be less controversial than if other previous prime ministers had headed off into the sunset. But I think it would be a bit problematic. He has said that he's going to stay on, and I think that is what people expect.
5: Thinking of all the previous prime ministers of late, I guess Rishi Sunak's the only one that's kind of gone back to the... Theresa May went back to the backbenches as well, didn't she, for the Conservatives? But Rishi, it always surprised me Rishi's still there.
6: Yeah, he's still there.
5: He's still beavering away, kind of working on constituency issues. But you know, Keir Starmer in his final throw today is now in Kiev as kind of, you know, his 50th foreign trip in 2 years.
6: So, but you can see why actually it might be quite helpful for Andy Burnham if Keir Starmer did leave. The other thing that he promised to do was to give advice if asked for it personally, but to be silent in public. Mm. And actually, it's incredibly difficult to be silent in public if you're still an elected politician who's still on the back benches. And, you know, that's one of the reasons why David Cameron, he did hang around for a couple of months. But actually, I think it was less than a year that he remained on the back benches after leaving Downing Street. And actually, you know, it might be better, freer for Andy Burnham not to have this guy who used to do his job sitting behind him.
5: It was remarkable PMQs. There wasn't really much politics discussed because it was all kind of a final hurrah. But the tone and the tenor of the entire thing was all very personable. It kind of almost felt jarring. It kind of, well, this is destabilised. We're not used to this. But it was also quite nice at the same time to kind of see applause and commonality, even though the Speaker hates it when people applaud. You saw Lindsay Hoyle there.
6: Very annoyed.
5: So annoyed. Yeah. Apparently you got to wave your order paper and kind of... cheer and jeer.
6: Yeah.
5: And he hated the fact that that convention was broken yet again under his watch. Unfortunately, World Cup matters have taken away all of our time. And I've got 9 seconds to say thank you and good to see you. Plenty more to come here on Sky News. Stick with us. With Kamali and Anna.
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10: Sky News, is anyone going to talk to us?
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8: Here it is.
12: First off, just the scale of what we're looking at.
10: Our data shows it's been happening. Question is, why it hasn't been stopped?
13: Jubilation in the streets, while some... emotional.
14: This is a political victory for Prime Minister Modi and his Hindu Nationalist Party.
15: I'm Neville Lazarus and I'm Sky's reporter based in Delhi.
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17: Sky News, get the full story first.

0: Hello, very good morning. It's 7 o'clock. You're watching Mornings with Jones and Melbourne. I'm Anna.
1: And I'm Kamali. Thanks for starting your day with us. Here's what's coming up.
0: Celebrations in Argentina, who are heading to the World Cup final, ending England's hopes of bringing it home. A late comeback saw them win 2-1.
1: Well, it's heartbreak for Thomas Tuchel's side, who could not hide their disappointment after losing the lead in the 85th minute.
0: And if the anguish wasn't enough, the Argentine team rile English fans further with a provocative on-pitch banner claiming the Falklands as their own.
1: Also ahead this hour, the business secretary is going to be here as the government's confirmed the nationalisation of British Steel.
0: Plus, a US military insider has told Sky News Trump's denials that the US is responsible for the Iran school bombing are undermining the official investigation. Hello, very good morning. Thanks for joining us here today. We're just going to start with a little bit of breaking news that's just coming into us right this moment. We understand that the latest GDP figures are in. This is for the month of May. And they tell us that the UK economy grew by 0.1% in May. That's pretty much as expected. It follows a contraction in the month of April where GDP contracted by 0.1%. We're told that the growth in May was because of a rise in services of about 0.3%, partially offset by falls in production as well as construction. So a very modest rise in GDP. I mean, it's sort of flatlining
1: very
0: essentially, isn't it?
1: Yeah.
0: But 0.1% growth for May.
1: I mean, the question will be what impacts the ongoing war in Iran will have on the economy going forward later on in the year. But that tiny bit of growth following the contraction, as you said, what economists are expecting. We'll get more detail on those figures later on in the day.
0: Now then, to our top story. I mean, I'm afraid to say it's all over for England, whose World Cup dreams are over after losing to reigning champions Argentina in Atlanta last night.
1: Yeah, it was frustrating. The Three Lions, of course, took the lead in the second half and then had all that hope crushed as Argentina came back to secure their place in the final on Sunday.
0: Well, Jackie was there and is still there in the early hours of the morning. Hi to you,
1: morning,
0: Jackie. I mean, such a disappointing end to that match.
2: Morning. Yeah, I mean, the whole thing in the round was disappointing. And in some way, it feels even worse this morning. It's just a feeling of real regret. This was a huge opportunity. And the way the match unfolded, it was Argentina were out to niggle and hack down Bellingham in that first half. And there were so many fouls and none were given. Everything seemed to be going England's way. They rode those challenges. And having done that and then come out in the second half and got the lead, they had Argentina kind of right where they wanted them. And then it all went wrong. You know, they sort of closed down. They didn't go after a second goal. They weren't aggressive. The substitutions that Thomas Tuchel said he has no regrets about. But, you know, he's got to have some regrets this morning, because certainly all those fans who paid all that money had a lot of regrets afterwards. Rob Harris was in the stadium watching it all unfold. Here it is.
3: How many more years of hurt? 60 years and counting now. Always ending in sorrow for the Three Lions. How they long for this. The tears of joy, though, were Argentina's. Lionel Messi leading the reigning champions into another final. Harry Kane's heartache goes on, as does the wait for an elusive England trophy. World Cup semi-finals, where it all ends, since the glory of 66.
4: I'm gutted, absolutely gutted. I've been to every game as well, so to end here is, like, heartbreaking.
5: Absolutely gutted is an understatement. I think up until now, a great tournament, but bringing on a lot of defenders was, we're asking for it, I'm afraid.
6: Oh, well, never mind. Well played, England. We did well. Tough opposition.
3: England wanted to be aggressive. But it was Argentina's physicality they had to deal with. It was tetchy intense, and the fouls kept coming, more than the scoring chances. But 10 minutes into the second half, they found a breakthrough. Anthony Gordon with his first World Cup goal. And this was celebrated as much. Jed Spence with a perfectly timed tackle. But how long could England cling on? Not long enough, with Messi always a menace, creating the equaliser from Enzo Fernandez. They were allowing Argentina to dominate, to dictate everything, but not defensive enough to contain Messi, to prevent him setting up Lautaro Martinez and stoppage time sorrow.
6: A similar story to what's happened in previous tournaments. I feel like we struggled to keep the momentum of the game. It's a normal mindset to try and hang on and try and hang on to the one goal lead, but you know, we're still 20 minutes plus stoppage time to go. It's been probably the missing piece now for, you know, the last four or five tournaments.
3: After losing back-to-back Euros finals under Gareth Southgate, Thomas Tuchel was meant to make the difference tactically, but couldn't.
7: Get criticised after. No one knows what would have happened if we made different decisions. So it makes no sense to engage in that and lose my head. I'm responsible for them. I took them, so I take the criticism. That's just the way it is. I don't believe so much in an English thing and in a curse or whatever, or in like history repeating itself in these moments.
8: So to Turin 1990 and Moscow 2018 at Atlanta 2026. England's World Cup semi-final heartache goes on, and the Three Lions are still waiting for that elusive trip to another World Cup final again.
3: For Argentina, this was always about more than football. The bad blood clear, the political undertones laid bare. Using their victory to assert sovereignty over the Falklands, 44 years after Britain retook the islands after being invaded. A provocation and breach of FIFA rules banning such political messaging. But Britain's ambassador to the US stayed diplomatic.
9: And we will look forward to celebrating the game and the match on Saturday in Miami.
8: Should Argentina be punished for breaking FIFA rules on political messages?
9: Stick to support.
3: There will be no punishment to stop Argentina trying to defend their World Cup against Spain on Sunday.
8: Is it wrong to bring politics into it?
10: Yeah, I think it's wrong. Football's all love, there's nothing else.
11: It's always for the kids of Malvinas. This is what we fight for, and this is what we always play for. You know?
8: So it means more than football winning this match?
11: More than everything.
3: No American dream for England. They do stay to take on France for bronze on Saturday in Miami. But it's golden glory they want. Leave it to the Lionesses for that. For now, Rob Harris, Sky News, Atlanta.
1: Quite enough of seeing those highlights, I think, for me.
0: It is quite painful to watch it all over again, isn't it?
1: It is indeed.
0: Now, so English hopes were raised with that first golden goal, only to be dashed in the dying moments of the game. Tom Parmenter was with fans for the journey.
12: For 90 minutes, nothing else mattered. England and Argentina, rivals reunited, and the nation glued to it. They waited until early in the second half, when Anthony Gordon delivered the moment. A goal that was toasted on the beaches and in every bar in the land. Thomas Tuchel's side then launched a rearguard action. They lapped up every save and every last-ditch tackle. But Argentina broke through. And their supporters in London had their moment. And then, with extra time looming, they broke English hearts. England was the scalp that Argentina craved. For the Three Lions, it was a campaign of joyous late nights. Nobody will forget Mexico in the Azteca and then seeing off the Vikings of Norway. But Argentina proved too much.
13: It's just heartbreaking. We've been the better team for 60 minutes and it's just difficult.
14: We're absolutely gutted. Honestly, we really thought we had that. It's just same like story, different cup, isn't it?
15: yeah, Argentina nicked it.
12: But Argentina craved. For the Three Lions, it was a campaign of joyous late nights. Nobody will forget Mexico in the Azteca and then seeing off the Vikings of Norway. But Argentina proved too much.
13: It's just heartbreaking. We've been the better team for 60 minutes. And it's just difficult.
14: We're absolutely gutted. So honestly, we really thought we had that. It's just same like story, different cup, isn't it?
15: Yeah, Argentina nicked it, but England were magnificent throughout the whole tournament, so we're super proud of them, right? Aren't we?
12: The Euros are coming home, though. The UK and Ireland are hosting in 2028. But this reoccurring English nightmare never gets any easier to take. Tom Parmenter, Sky News, Manchester.
0: Oh, we can really relate to those gutted people sitting in the pubs back here. And Jackie, I know that you've been talking to fans there in Atlanta as well, haven't you?
2: Yeah, so many fans after that match, so many fans before that match. And a lot of them spent an awful lot of money. Well, most of them spent thousands and thousands and thousands of pounds on this trip. There were some guys yesterday who spent $5,000 each on a ticket to go and watch that match. One man had taken money out of his pension pot so he could have a trip of a lifetime and see England win the World Cup. That was the plan, and of course it's not going to happen now.
13: 60 minutes and it's just difficult.
14: We're absolutely gutted. So honestly, we really thought we had that. It's just same like story, different cup, isn't it?
15: Yeah, Argentina nicked it, but England were magnificent throughout the whole tournament, so we're super proud of them, right, aren't we?
12: The Euros are coming home, though. The UK and Ireland are hosting in 2028. But this reoccurring English nightmare never gets any easier to take. Tom Parmenter, Sky News, Manchester.
0: Oh, we can really relate to those gutted people sitting in the pubs back here. And Jackie, I know that you've been talking to fans there in Atlanta as well, haven't you?
2: Yeah, so many fans after that match, so many fans before that match. And a lot of them spent an awful lot of money. Well, most of them spent thousands and thousands and thousands of pounds on this trip. There were some guys yesterday who spent $5,000 each on a ticket to go and watch that match. One man had taken money out of his pension pot so he could have a trip of a lifetime and see England win the World Cup. That was the plan. And of course, it's not going to happen now. And I think the real theme that was coming through from a lot of them afterwards was England weren't brave enough. They didn't contain Messi, and they knew they had to, and they did for a large portion of that game. They were 10 minutes away from the World Cup final. And if they'd only sort of stuck to their guns a little bit more, they would have been in that final. This is what some of the fans had to say afterwards.
16: It's hard to find what they would do different. You know, you can make plans now having seen the game and it's gone wrong. But like I said before, I'm incredibly proud. I think they gave everything. And you know, I think we are ready to win. And we go again in 2 years'
17: time. You know, as an England fan, it's the hope that kills you. Six defenders, all 11 men behind the ball when you're up against a team like that. But ultimately, you're up against Messi. I can't blame them one bit.
18: Took money out of my pension to afford it. My wife's not too, she's not best pleased, but I've had a hell of a journey. I mean, they've given us as much as they can give, and they did look shattered, you know, in that second half.
19: I just thought that England's Tuchel, which would have brought on our attackers sooner and maybe would have gone to extra time, and things would have been different.
1: So, that Jackie, we've now got that wait until the next tournament coming, as Tom said, in a couple of years when it's here. What's the future going to be like for Thomas Tuchel and that squad going forward?
2: Well, I think, you know, a lot of fans in phone-ins and forums have said, you know, he's got to go, he got it wrong, he got the tactics wrong. You know, it was a missed opportunity, it was right there, and he was brought in to see this over the line to deliver the World Cup, and he's not done it. But plenty of fans that I spoke to, much more rational after that match last night, and backed him and said, no, he is the man for the job. Give him more time. And, of course, you know, he's under contract and he does have more time. And as you said, the Euros are in England, Scotland, Ireland and Wales in 2 years' time. And I think the thing to notice about our team is They're very young. A lot of them are very, very young players. You know, in their early 20s, there's still a lot more to come from them. Yes, Kane, you know, is in his 30s, but the rest of them are not. And I think, you know, Tuchel took a while to figure out what his best 11 was, and did he even get to play his best 11 due to injuries and all the rest of it. And he will have more players to pick from next time round. So I think the future looks really bright for this team, but in this moment right now, they will be gutted. This will take a lot of pain, a lot of processing that pain, and a lot of them have had long seasons with their clubs, especially those Arsenal players who went all the way, you know, in the Champions League and the Premier League. You know, Declan Rice was out on his feet yesterday, for example. They need some time off, some holiday, a break from football. Football boots down, put your feet up on the sun lounger. I think that's what's going to happen to those players in the immediate future. And then they'll all go back to their clubs, hopefully fit, you know, fit after this World Cup, because I think it's been a very, very grueling few weeks, not only physically, but mentally as well. But, you know, young team, they will go again for sure.
0: Absolutely, Jackie. And, you know, semi-final, it's pretty good as far as England's record is concerned historically, isn't it? But obviously disappointment today. Jackie, we're going to be back with you at 30:30. Don't go very far away. Maybe have a little kit for 10 minutes. And we'll catch up with you in a minute.
1: Now, British Steel has officially been taken into public ownership. With more, Ali Fortescue, our political correspondent, is here. Morning to you, Ali.
0: Hi, Ali.
1: Morning. So we've known that this was going to happen. This is the official moment, is it?
20: Yes, it's definitely a significant moment. Look, there's obviously a long history of steelmaking in this country. It was brought under public ownership under Harold Wilson, privatised under Margaret Thatcher, sold to British Steel, sold to a private company, a Chinese company, Jinye, under Boris Johnson. And you will remember Parliament being recalled last year over the future of steelworks in Scunthorpe, the threat that that meant to thousands of jobs, 2,700 people employed there. So a massive support, part of the supply chain. We know now that we knew this was coming. Royal Assent yesterday for the steel bill, which will bring steel under public, British Steel under public ownership. It's a very significant moment, one of the last significant moments, probably potentially the last in terms of legislation for this government. It gives them the powers to intervene in running steel. It's been welcomed by the unions. Prime Minister said British Steel is part of the fabric of our nation and the cornerstone of Britain's industrial strength decision. He says secures a future of steelmaking, protects jobs. That's not the view from everyone. I've just heard from Andrew Griffiths, the Shadow Business Secretary, who I think you're going to be speaking to shortly as well. And he has said that this is a blank check from a blank check from the taxpayer isn't the answer. Ministers need to stop channeling 1970s nationalisation vibes. So that is his view. I should say they tried to amend the bill to cap the cost. They say that this could end up being expensive for the taxpayer, but it's been backed by the Prime Minister and the unions.
0: OK, Ali, really interesting. Thank you.
1: Thank you for that, Ali. Well, I'm pleased to say we can now speak to Business and Trade Secretary Peter Carl, joining us live perfectly off the back of what Ali was just saying. And Peter Carl, good morning to you in hard hat and high viz. Let's first of all then deal with the reason that you're at Scunthorpe. This announcement today, as Ali said, we've long known about, that you've finally taken British Steel fully into public ownership.
21: That's right. In the terms of needing the resilience of supply of primary steel into our economy, I've taken the decision to bring steel into public ownership. This will protect the supply and enable us to start stabilising this business and getting the business facing the future. We are living in a very uncertain world. If we were to lose the two blast furnaces behind us, if we were to lose the ability to produce primary steel in our country, we would be wholly dependent on supplies from other countries. And we all know that that means China and other producers around the world. Now, to ask ourselves the question, and you must ask Andrew Griffith when he is on the programme, is he comfortable becoming entirely dependent on steel that's produced from those parts of the world, knowing how uncertain everything is, knowing what's happening in the Straits of Hormuz, knowing how tariffs and other situations are emerging around the world and conflict is disrupting supply chains. Steel is going into, from the blast furnaces behind me, going into building the rail tracks that we are expanding in our country. It's going into critical construction projects around our country. Is he comfortable becoming wholly dependent on other countries to supply that? Because they could hold us hostage, they could not. We could be stuck into all sorts of price shocks. We don't know. But we need to make sure that we have this critical supply to our infrastructure in our country. I've taken the decision to do so, and I'm proud of what we've done.
1: Okay, so could you say we'll put those questions to the Conservative Party if we choose to later on when they are with us. So from what you've said, having a native steel production industry is so essential that the cost is not important. I mean, how much is this going to cost the taxpayer and how much will it cost us and what benefits economically will the UK economy get?
21: These are good questions. The cost to the taxpayer, we've always been upfront about. There are two aspects to this. We have now taken the company into public ownership. There will now be an independent assessment as to the value of the site and whether or whether not the previous owner deserves or warrants compensation. But then it comes to the running of the plant, and you will already know from the previous contribution that we are investing £1 million a day to keep this plant open. But now it is under public ownership. This is not about the 1970s, where public money was used to maintain the way things were done. It actually held back the modernisation of industry back in the 70s. We're doing this so we can modernise this industry. We can modernise this plant here. And I will be appointing a board now that will ensure the stabilisation of production here. Yeah. And they can also set about the business of getting a sustainable business here going into the future. I've already earlier this year launched the steel strategy that you'll be aware of because I spoke to you at the time. That is about modernising the sector, investing in the sector and protecting the sector so we have steel available, domestically produced, for supply into our economy.
1: We absolutely get that argument, Secretary of State, but it's about the cost, isn't it? You said 1 million a day. It's about 1.3 million a day, isn't it, to maintain at the moment. Is that cost going to come down now that you've nationalised it?
21: We are now, of course, investing into the plant to stabilise it and also modernise it.
1: So is it going to get cheaper to run day to day?
21: Well, it will not get necessarily cheaper to produce steel, but can it become more profitable and can we have more productive means of producing steel? Then I believe yes. I mean, if you go back to
1: you
21: the
1: believe
21: steel
1: it can,
21: strategy
1: but you don't know, do you?
21: That
1: you
21: I released early this year, the entire sector...
1: This.
21: The entire sector... As I said, early this year I came onto your show and we spoke about the steel strategy, which includes the plant here at Scunthorpe. We believe that the transition to electric arc furnaces, the increased production techniques that we can have here, because of the global supply and oversupply of steel, it has become unprofitable to produce steel domestically. That means that the steel sector has not been able to invest enough money through profits into modernising. Now, we are going through a period where we have decided as a government, because of national resilience purposes, that we need to keep primary steel production in our country. Mm-hmm. Therefore, we are investing in it, modernising it and protecting the sector. Therefore, we can get the modernisation that has been throttled for so long because of a lack of investment in it by previous governments. And there we can move towards products which are profitable, which are needed domestically, but also protected from some of the tactics that have been used around the world through oversupply and subsidies by other governments.
1: Secretary of State, you've been in power now for over 2 years, so this is your government, these are your decisions. You've already acknowledged to us this morning that the costs of running this thing day-to-day aren't going to come down, and you're unable to tell us clearly how much benefit the UK economy is going to get. You've talked about the domestic production, which, of course, we will appreciate in a time of global uncertainty, but how much is this actually going to cost us, and is it value for money?
21: I wouldn't dismiss this thing about global uncertainty. If this plant were to close, if British Steel were to disappear, we would become dependent on global suppliers. And we can all name the countries that that means being dependent on. Dependent for our construction, critical to our country, critical to our economy. Dependent on rail networks. That means, of course, critical to the travel networks and the travel infrastructure for our country. And I can go on and on and on.
1: Okay.
21: So, yes, it is an expensive investment, but just think about the alternative. Mm-hmm. But I am not here just investing in the status quo. We're not here to maintain the status quo. This plant behind me will be modernising. I've already started speaking to employees here and management here today when I've been at Scunthorpe. They are excited about a modern future for this plant.
1: Okay.
21: They realise that change needs to happen. They are hungry for change. They want to deliver it so that they can keep this plant here, which is vital to the community here in Scunthorpe and the broader communities, as well as to the infrastructure of our country. What we've done today is a good thing. It is a modernising thing. It's not a status quo thing.
1: OK. Secretary of State, just a couple more things on this and then move on to another topic while I've got you with me. A job's going to be lost. And what will the government do in response to Jing Ye's call for compensation? If you can be as brief on those as you can be, please, sir.
21: Of course. Well, the legislation has in it an independent assessment as to whether the previous owner qualifies for compensation. That will be dealt with an independent process. When it comes to the staffing here going into the future, everyone accepts that there needs to be a modernisation programme. I'm in the process of appointing a board for the British Steel. They will make all of the decisions about having sustainable future, but also stabilising the business that lies behind me as we speak.
1: Secretary of State, finally, did you watch the football last night? And if you did, a thought for England. And did you see at the end of the game the Argentinian players unfurling that banner? What did you make of that? Do you think that's an appropriate thing for them to be doing, talking about islands in the South Atlantic that were fought over in 1982?
21: I did watch the game. And like everyone else in England and hopefully across the United Kingdom, I was crushed with disappointment about the loss, but very proud of what our team achieved in this World Cup. I had left and gone to bed before the banner came onto the pitch, but I saw the images this morning. And of course, it's entirely inappropriate. Politics should stay away from football. That is a very clear principle of the World Cup. But any consequences that come from that is now a decision for FIFA.
1: And do you think that FIFA should charge them? They have been charged in the past for this sort of thing.
21: Well, I certainly think that FIFA should be looking into this. Absolutely they should.
1: OK. Secretary of State, I've got to leave you there. But as you said, we talked about Steel before, so I'll have you back, if I can, in a few months' time to see how all of this nationalisation is going. Thank you very much, Secretary of State.
21: I look forward to that.
1: Do you believe him?
0: I will. He didn't look that convincing. I'm sure he loves talking to you, Mum. And also, we are going to be talking to Andrew Griffith for the Conservatives shortly, who has already expressed some views on this nationalisation of British Steel. We'll probe that a little bit further very shortly, half an hour or so.
1: Stay with us.

0: Well, thanks for staying with us. A US military insider has told Sky News that Donald Trump's repeated denials that the US wasn't responsible for the bombing of a primary school in Iran or undermining the official investigation.
1: He was speaking to Sky News as part of a major investigation into the attack on the first day of the Iran war that left 156 people, including 120 school children, dead. Our US correspondent Mark Stone reports.
2: It is nearly 5 months since a series of missiles hit a primary school in Iran. The world upended for the people of one town. 120 children killed, with 26 of their teachers. It was day one of the war.
3: Don't assume that you've heard this story before, not the full story, because the US military and the US government have refused to tell us what happened that day in February.
2: And the president, well, he is denying, doubting, deflecting.
4: Based on what I've seen, that was done by Iran.
5: Why are you the only person saying this?
6: Because I just don't know enough about it.
7: I don't think it was us.
3: Well, a military insider has told me that the more he does this, the less likely it is that the truth will come out.
2: His denials and exchanges with journalists ultimately undermines our efforts to follow the established process and push behind the scenes for total transparency. And yet, the president keeps doubling down. This week, this.
6: Now, I know we're waiting for a conclusive report. I don't think there can be a conclusive report.
3: But now, there is lots that we can tell you. Details the US government will not reveal. We now know that the US military internal investigation has ended. It's in what they call the review stage ahead of completion. And the initial findings, well, a military source who's seen the report has told me it's clear what happened. Human error.
2: But there is more. How did it happen? In a new Sky News film, our teams have travelled to what's left of the school. We've spoken to the families of those who died. We've examined the evidence with our own forensic analysis, and we've spoken to whistleblowers.
8: I was warning anybody that was listening.
2: We've pressed those at the top.
3: Can you explain why you cannot reveal what happened in Manav?
9: Hey, how you doing? I'm
3: good. For how long can you hide behind an investigation is ongoing, sir? All indications from our sources point to human intelligence deficiencies, dated targeting information, and incorrect assumptions made by different US agencies over years.
10: Can I ask you one other question?
9: Yeah.
10: Have you seen the report into the Minar school attack, sir? And could you tell us?
7: I have not seen it, no.
10: Why not?
7: At some point, well, I have to wait for it to be complete. I don't know that they're ever going to solve that problem.
3: It's clear from my conversations with an inside source, the military wants total transparency. They want to follow the established process when things go wrong. The president's denials are, I'm told, undermining that process.
7: I don't think it's going to be us. I don't think it was us. There were a lot of missiles being fired at that time.
2: And the pain in Manab, it will not recede. Mark Stone, Sky News in Washington.
0: All right, well, let's take you now to the Ukrainian capital, Kyiv, where in the last few minutes we have seen the Prime Minister, outgoing Prime Minister, of course, Sir Keir Starmer, arriving there, dressed down, Sir Keir, on this final international trip as Prime Minister.
1: Yeah, this is Kyiv station, hours after strikes were actually reported there in the Ukrainian capital. He's travelled via an overnight train, as you can tell, met by the Deputy Foreign Minister, as well as Directorate General for State Protocol. Just earlier, we heard from the city's mayor, Vitaly Klitschko, saying on Telegram that two people had died and six others, including a 16-year-old teenager, had been injured in overnight attacks. But this is all about Keir Starmer showing his support and talking, I think, as he

0: this morning?
1: Yeah, extremely disappointed, because it doesn't just feel like a loss, it feels like a missed opportunity. And as you rightly say, the substitutions have come under scrutiny, reverting to a back five in particular, taking off Anthony Gordon and bringing on Ezri Konsa late in the game. England needed an outlet, England needed to be further forwards. And it was fascinating because Thomas Tuchel's own post-mortem of Euro 2024 was he saw an England side that, quote, were too afraid to lose the game and go out of the tournament. And that looked like England all over, teetering on the edge against an Argentina side that ultimately have been at their best this tournament when they've had their backs against the wall. They've always scored late goals. They've often come back in games, most notably maybe against Egypt, 2-0 down, 11 minutes to go, won the game 3-2, Enzo Fernandez late winner. And it just felt like when Enzo Fernandez, after many warning shots before, scored that superb goal, that Argentina were going to come back and win this game. And England didn't have any ideas because they had too many defenders on the pitch. And it's easy to say, isn't it, in hindsight, and I'm not a coach, Thomas Tuchel is, but England needed, seemingly, that second goal to kill off the game. They couldn't find it, and it was inevitable once Argentina equalised that they were going to be the team going through to the World Cup final.
0: Well, Thomas Tuchel, do you think he was afraid of losing the game last night, and that's why he made, you know, the substitutions he did? And he said afterwards he's got no regrets, but surely, you know, this morning he is going to have regrets about what happened, because for large parts of that game they had Argentina right where they wanted them.
1: Yeah, the substitutions made a massive impact, and the coach ultimately had to take responsibility for that. And this was an England team that we'd said even before the tournament started, we're never likely on paper to be able to win games ugly by a goal to nil with clean sheets, because the defensive frailties have always been there. And the fact that this back four that he picked at the beginning of the game had never played together before as a four, the fact that throughout the tournament, due to injuries, Thomas Tuchel had always had to alternate his defenders, and then late in a game to again do something unfamiliar and with backs against the wall, ask his England side to drop deeper and deeper and deeper. It was inviting pressure, and England needed to do what they ultimately were forced to do in the opening 20 minutes of the game and take all of the rhythm out of it to stifle Argentina, to maybe even play Argentina at their own game in the early quarter of the match and start fouling and affecting the rhythm, and then to have an outlet. And England in the game were at their most dangerous when they had width, when they bombed forwards, when they were further up the field. So as soon as they dropped deeper, it was going to be so difficult, because what they allowed Lionel Messi to do was control the rhythm of the game, and that's so dangerous. And then, of course, for the winner, the most disappointing thing was you've got defenders on the field and you've also got height. And Jed Spence, unfortunately, just picked up a slight niggle within the run of play, and that meant suddenly that there was space for Leo Messi over on the right hand side. But England still had a two against one, and they didn't get tight enough to Messi. He put in a perfect cross, and again, even with height on the field, Lautaro Martinez was able to convert from close range. And all of that just felt like England were too fearful, Tuchel was too fearful, and ultimately Argentina are the ones in the final as a consequence. And this was a missed opportunity for England.
0: It really was. But do you think that's, you sort of touched on it there. I mean, obviously Messi was brilliant in those last 10 minutes last night. But that Argentina team, 8 of those players played in their World Cup winning team 4 years ago. They are a team. They have all played together a lot and for a long time. Do you think that's where Tuchel's kind of missed a trick, really? He's just not decided on his best 11 soon enough. And there's just a lot of chopping and changing, and that just makes things quite difficult.
1: Yeah, Tuchel nearly had the last laugh here, though. We mustn't forget that this isn't an England side that bowed out in the group stage. It's not an England side, in my opinion, that in hindsight we point towards many of the players not there, even though it'd be really easy to say, what about Cole Palmer or Phil Foden in a match of this magnitude? But up until about 80 minutes, Thomas Tuchel looked like he was going to be the one that appeared the genius coach, because Jed Spence had an outstanding game. Morgan Rodgers came in on the right-hand side and got an assist assist for the goal. So you look at Thomas Tuchel.

0: over all squad selection and some of the chemistry built, and the potential was there. And it just felt like England, having had a few scares and underwhelming performances, nearly going out against Norway, looking underwhelming in that match against Ghana where they only drew 0-0, struggling in the first half against Panama, it felt like suddenly they were getting better and better as the tournament went on. So to be 1-0 up with 5 minutes remaining, England were nearly in a World Cup final, and then we're talking about Tuchel doing what Gareth Southgate couldn't and winning a World Cup. So it is fine margins, but we will be talking about Thomas Tuchel's substitutions and England not being able to kill off games. And that's the most disappointing thing for me, because when this tournament first started, I felt like England wouldn't keep clean sheets. I was worried about the defence. And in many ways, the defence proved a lot of people wrong. Dan Byrne was an impact player. Spence, who I mentioned, made an outstanding goal-saving challenge. John Stones was brilliant, in my opinion, too. Yep. And Reece James, although not fit for the whole tournament, is arguably the best right-back in the world. So add all of that up, and the defence did okay. And yet, in this game, it was the attack. We didn't see that much of Jude Bellingham. Declan Rice was not able to have offensive output during the tournament. I know he was ill, in particular, in the build-up to this game. And Harry Kane had very few chances, too.
1: I'm so sorry to cut in you. We're sort of running out of time. Thank you so much for your thoughts this morning. It is disappointing. England out of the World Cup. But on the bright side, it's a very young team. Euros are just 2 years away. And they will go again. Ben, thanks.
2: All right. Jackie, Penelope, thank you so much for that. Of course, we'll see more from Jackie and team a little bit later on.
3: Indeed. Now, here, we've had a couple of sobering cost of living stories to tell you about this morning on the cost of childcare as well as the cost of renting. So let's bring in Barnaby to tell us a little bit more. So, not great news for anyone who's renting or has kids. Tell us some of the details, Barnaby.
4: Yes, a pretty bleak morning for England fans, and a pretty bleak morning if you're looking to rent a home, because we've got some new data out this morning from Rightmove, which has found that the average cost of a rental in the UK is now almost £1,400. That represents a 2.3% annual increase. And that figure excludes London. When you look at London by itself, the average cost of a London rental is now £2,791 a month, a 2.9% annual increase. Now, part of the reason for that is there is a bit of a reduction in supply, a 1% reduction in the number of rental properties available. A bit of a silver lining, it is easier to find a home. So we know from this new data that on average, there are 10 inquiries for every rental property that comes on the market. That is down from 22 inquiries per property in 2022. So it is becoming easier to find a home slightly. Mm-hmm. But you're definitely having to pay once you get there.
2: Absolutely. And Barnaby, what about childcare costs? Because some holidays are coming up and many parents and carers and guardians will be thinking what they're going to do with the kids while they're at work.
4: Yeah, absolutely. So children in Scotland and Northern Ireland are now on holiday. Children in England and Wales are about to follow too. And we've got a report from Coram, which is a family and childcare charity. And what they've found is that the cost for a holiday club per week has risen by about 5%, £191 on average per child per week, over £1,000 for a six-week summer holiday. If you're looking for a childminder, it's even more expensive, an average cost of £251 per week per child. That's a 7% increase on last year. So it really is quite expensive for parents. I thought what was most troubling, actually, though, in that report was it was found that there was a lack of provision, particularly for children with special educational needs and disabilities. They spoke to every local authority in England, they found that just 9% had enough provision for at least 75% of children with special educational needs and disabilities. So a difficult summer for parents ahead and a difficult time for renters too.
3: Yeah, sobering stuff. Barnaby, thanks very much indeed.
2: Thanks, Barnaby.
3: Now then, time to talk to the Conservatives this morning. I'm joined by the Shadow Business Secretary, Andrew Griffith, who is here with us. Morning to you, Andrew Griffith. Thanks for coming in. Just in the last hour or so, we've had an announcement from the government that they have brought British Steel into public ownership, they say, to protect UK steelmaking. So is that something that you welcome?
5: Well, look, we all want to protect UK steelmaking. The truth is it's structurally unprofitable. due to Labour's high energy costs, like a lot, many industries we've seen in the UK.
3: You say, sorry, I'm just going to interrupt you when you say Labour's high energy costs. Energy costs are pretty high under the Tories as well. In fact, they've been high across Europe since Russia invaded Ukraine.
5: Absolutely, but Labour are making that higher. About 40% of the cost of a business user's energy bill isn't the energy itself. It's the extra charges, the cross-subsidies for renewables, the carbon taxes. So that's been going up and up. It's true that steel for a long time has been unprofitable in the UK. We don't have a domestic supply chain, not just of the steel making that everyone talks about, but things like the coking oil and the iron ore. So if you really want to own and control this from a national security perspective, then you would have to do things like open a coking coal mine, which Labour opposed. So, no, we Conservatives, we're very worried about the taxpayer. We think that just having an endless, bottomless pit, ministers channeling these sort of 1970s vibes, isn't the right way to go. The government said it's going to cost £2.5 billion to cover the costs of the losses of steelmaking over this parliament. Imagine what you could do with that. That's a time they're cutting back on science. They're very underinvested in AI. We're not getting data centres because of those energy costs. So we want to see the future of this country. We want jobs for young people. And this is not the best way to go about it.
3: So what is the best way to go about it? Because I know that you did back that emergency intervention by the government to stop the Chinese firm Jingye closing the furnaces in Scunthorpe. But you're opposing nationalisation. I mean, if private owners can't be found or private owners can't be forced to invest, what's the alternative? It's just going to shut? That's a loss to the local economy. And some would argue a risk to security that it's important to have steelmaking kept in this country.
5: Well, let's unpack all of those things. First of all, we said the government should come forward with a plan. They still haven't come forward with a plan. It was April 2025 that they said there's this emergency, we have to act this day. We took them at their word, but they still haven't got a clear plan. They haven't said what any of these things cost. So there are a lot of decommissioning liabilities, for example, that would have sat with the Chinese owner. Have those now been taken into account by the taxpayer? And what is their plan for steelmaking long term? You talk about jobs and security. They haven't committed to carry on the blast furnaces, so those jobs may still go. The government has refused to answer that question. And as I said, if you we do have some national security things like the specialist steel makers, Sheffield Forge Masters, that's already doing a good job for national security. So that's not about the sort of commodity steel that's made in Scunthorpe.
3: So you're questioning their plans, but what would you do? Let it go. Let it close.
5: So we would reduce energy bills. We're the only party that's got a coherent costed plan to actually reduce the cost of energy.
3: But there's also the problem of
5: country.
3: Overproduction of steel globally. Just bringing energy prices down isn't going to save it, is it?
5: Well, you asked about what plans are. So let me tell you what our plans are. Our plans are to lower the cost of energy by opening Jackdaw and Rosebank and exploiting fully the energy resources that the UK has got. From a national security perspective, you'd have to look at sources of coking coal. Sorry, it's early in the morning. And more generally, we want a UK industry, whether it's steelmaking, whether it's ceramics or manufacturing, that is now under the yoke of tariffs. So every manufacturing firm, and there's 300,000 jobs in British manufacturing, things like F1, defence and aerospace, they are now being tariffed, just as the government said it was wrong when President Trump introduced unilateral tariffs. The government has jacked up the cost of raw materials for all of those manufacturing businesses. Jobs will be lost. We will lose capability that's really important for our national security overseas. And the Conservatives have a proper plan, cut red tape, lower energy costs, cut taxes on businesses, make it easier to employ people and back those people that are building and trying to create wealth in this country.
3: OK, we must leave it there. But Andrew Griffith, thanks very much for stopping by.
2: All right, let's take a look then at the weather forecast.
6: Dinner under the stars tonight?
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2: The next few days will stay dry and very warm, but the heatwave conditions will become largely confined to the southwest by Saturday. Plenty of sunshine this morning with early cloud over central and eastern Britain lifting, but many northern and eastern coasts are going to stay dull. Temperatures will be a bit like yesterday, but it won't be as windy in the south. The far southwest of England and south of Ireland may see the odd thundery downpour later, but expect not much change.
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3: Stay with us. In a moment, we're going to be going back to Atlanta for more reaction to England's semi-final defeat. So don't go away.
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0: why it hasn't been stopped.
1: So we're going to rejoin Jackie in Atlanta in a moment. Before we do, let's just show you how the newspapers are reacting to last night's defeat at the hands of Lionel Messi. There you go. And Argentina, obviously the wider team. Mm-hmm. It's another fine Messi.
2: Yeah, Lauren and Hardy. Excellent stuff. There's the Metro. The hurt goes on. It most certainly does. Back of the Times. Same old story. Yes, close and yet so far. The Express.
1: And, end of the world. That sounds very bleak,
2: it's not quite
1: doesn't
2: that,
1: it?
2: Is it? It is.
1: They're just missing the word cup. I think end of the world was a little bit apocalyptic.
2: A little bit.
1: Then the I there, heartbreak. And I've seen that word a lot. And you know, that's
2: so good.
1: Yeah, that's such a poignant picture, isn't it? Yeah. So Jackie, how the newspapers are dealing with it. Basically, you know, just a list of sad headlines.
3: Yeah, of course. I mean, the headlines kind of write themselves, although I do feel that End of the World is a little bit OTT, but I see what they did there. I think the pictures as well, you know, tell a thousand words. You know, Bellingham, who has run himself into the ground in this World Cup, scoring 6 goals, but also defending and being at both ends of the pitch and, you know, trying to carry the sort of load on his back, as it were. And yesterday as well, there were some nice pictures. I actually can't see the back pages, but certainly on the front pages, Harry Kane at the end sharing a hug with Lionel Messi. And they are, I guess, the two elder statesmen of each country. Kane wasn't too much involved in that match yesterday, and yet Messi at 39, still influencing, still creating, still producing the magic that has got them to a World Cup final again. So two different faces of the World Cup this morning, happiness and despair. It's always like that.
2: Certainly is. All right, Jackie. Thank you so much for that, Jackie Bartrow there and team in Atlanta. Coming to terms in the hours after now.
1: How are you feeling? Are you coming to terms with it?
2: I mean, I'm not coming to terms with it. I don't think I ever will. I'll get over it, but we all have to.
1: Until the next one.
2: Exactly, onto the next one.
1: Stay with us, we've got all the top stories coming up at the top of the hour, so don't go away.
4: Jubilation in the streets, while some emotional.
5: This is a political victory for Prime Minister Modi and his Hindu Nationalist Party.
6: I'm Neville Lazarus, and I'm Sky's reporter based in Delhi. Companies like these are helping India in its trajectory to be a serious player in space exploration. Sky News, get the full story first.

0: Hello, very good morning. It's 8 o'clock. You're watching Mornings with Jones and Melbourne. I'm Anna.
1: And I'm Kamali. Thanks for starting your day with us.
0: Heartbreak for Thomas Tuchel's team after a late World Cup comeback by Argentina saw them lose 2-1.
1: Celebrations, of course, in Argentina as they end England's hopes of reaching the final.
0: Also this morning, the business secretary has joined us in the last hour, announcing the government's confirmed the nationalisation of British Steel.
1: Plus, a US military insider has told Sky News that Trump's denials that the US is responsible for the Iran school bombing are undermining the official investigation. Hello, good morning, and thank you for being with us. Well, it is all over for England. Their World Cup dreams have been shattered after they lost last night to Argentina.
0: They did indeed. And it was a frustrating start to the match, but then the Three Lions took the lead in the second half, only to then have their hopes crushed by their fierce rivals, who made quite the comeback, eventually winning 2-1 and securing a place in Sunday's final.
1: Well, our sports presenter Jackie Beltrao is in Atlanta for us. And Jackie, I was really hoping to talk to you after England were on their way to the final, and yet here we are.
2: Yes, here we are, you and me both, Kamali. It is the same old story, isn't it? Almost, but not quite getting over the line. And it's, I think the word is really frustration this morning. Here we are again in the last three World Cups. England have got to the semi-finals and haven't been able to take, you know, that extra step and get to a final. And Thomas Tuchel was speaking after the press in the press conference last night, saying he has no regrets about the substitutions he made to try and hold that slender 1-0 lead that England had. But he must have regrets. It was a mistake. He's made a mistake, a tactical mistake. And it's cost England. The players were out on their feet. Maybe he should have made different changes. It doesn't matter now. It's gone. Very frustrating first half that England managed to ride out, and then in the second half got the lead, and they were just where they wanted to be. And then they were 10 minutes from the final, and it all fell apart. Argentina went for it. They were really good. They were the brave ones. Messi created magic. And here we are, out of the World Cup. Rob Harris watched it all.
3: How many more years of hurt? 60 years and counting now. Always ending in sorrow for the Three Lions. How they long for this. The tears of joy, though, were Argentina's. Lionel Messi leading the reigning champions into another final. Harry Kane's heartache goes on, as does the wait for an elusive England trophy. World Cup semi-finals, where it all ends, since the glory of 66.
4: I'm gutted, absolutely gutted. I've been to every game as well, so to end here is, like, heartbreaking.
5: Absolutely gutted is an understatement. I think up until now, a great tournament, but bringing on a lot of defenders was, we're asking for it, I'm afraid.
6: Oh, well, never mind. Well played, England. We did well. Tough opposition.
3: England wanted to be aggressive, but it was Argentina's physicality they had to deal with. It was tetchy and tense, and the fouls kept coming, more than the scoring chances. But 10 minutes into the second half, they found a breakthrough. Anthony Gordon with his first World Cup goal. And this was celebrated as much. Jed Spence with a perfectly timed tackle. But how long could England cling on? Not long enough, with Messi always a menace, creating the equaliser from Enzo Fernandez. They were allowing Argentina to dominate, to dictate everything, but not defensive enough to contain Messi, to prevent him setting up Lautaro Martinez and stoppage time sorrow.
7: A similar story to what's happened in previous tournaments. I feel like we struggled to keep the momentum of the game. It's a normal mindset to try and hang on to the one-goal lead, but You know, we're still 20 minutes plus stoppage time to go. It's been probably the missing piece now for, you know, the last four or five tournaments.
3: After losing back-to-back Euros finals under Gareth Southgate, Thomas Tuchel was meant to make the difference tactically, but couldn't.
8: We got criticised after. No one knows what would have happened if we made different decisions. So it makes no sense to engage in that and lose my head. I'm responsible for them. I took them, so I take the criticism. That's just the way it is. I don't believe so much in an English thing and in a curse or whatever, or in like history repeating itself in these moments.
9: So to Turin 1990 and Moscow 2018 at Atlanta 2026, England's World Cup semi-final heartache goes on. And the Three Lions are still waiting for that elusive trip to another World Cup final again.
3: For Argentina, this was always about more than football. The bad blood clear, the political undertones laid bare. Using their victory to assert sovereignty over the Falklands, 44 years after Britain retook the islands after being invaded. A provocation and breach of FIFA rules banning such political messaging. But Britain's ambassador to the US stayed diplomatic.
10: And we will look forward to celebrating the game and the match on Saturday in Miami.
9: Should Argentina be punished for breaking FIFA rules on political messages?
10: Stick to support.
3: There will be no punishment to stop Argentina trying to defend their World Cup against Spain on Sunday.
9: Is it wrong to bring politics into it?
11: Yeah, I think it's wrong. Football's all love, there's nothing else.
12: It's always for the kids of Malvinas. This is what we fight for, and this is what we always play for. You know?
9: So it means more than football winning this match?
12: More than everything.
3: No American dream for England. They do stay to take on France for bronze on Saturday in Miami. But it's golden glory they want. Leave it to the Lionesses for that. For now, Rob Harris, Sky News, Atlanta.
1: So look, Jackie, now we look towards the next couple of years. I mean, I guess Thomas Tuchel will stay in the job. And then we've got another tournament coming up here in a couple of years' time.
2: We just look forward to the next couple of days first, Kamali, because, you know, those players who are absolutely gutted this morning and, you know, maybe full of regrets of what might have been, have got to stay here, well, go to Miami, and play another match against France. And it's a match that nobody really wants to play because nobody wants to be in the position of being, you know, booted out of the World Cup. And as for Argentina, I wonder what's going to happen to them for unfurling a flag, a banner about the Falklands on the pitch. That's against FIFA rules. Probably not much, a slap on the wrist, maybe a fine, we don't know, but it'll be interesting to see if there are any sanctions against them for doing that. But as you say, looking ahead for 2 years' time, on the bright side, a lot of this team are very young. If you look at Jude Bellingham, he was fantastic in this World Cup, and he's only going to grow as a player. He's just 23. So is Elliot Anderson. You know, he's been fantastic as well. Bukayo Saka, where was he, by the way, yesterday? He's just 24. So, I mean, apart from Harry Kane as the elder statesman, who's 31, it's a young side who will develop and gel and get stronger, you would think. And how long has Kane got? Well, look at Messi at 39. Yes, he's not quite the same as he was in the sort of in his pomp at the peak of his powers, but he's still so good that he managed to turn that match in Argentina's favour in the last 10 minutes yesterday. It's extraordinary, and I think sometimes we forget he is the greatest player on the planet, and he has driven his team into that World Cup final, and the England team have to sort of sit there and really pull themselves together and pull themselves off the floor, because they will be devastated this morning, Kamali.
1: They will indeed. All right, Jackie, thank you for that for now.
0: The players, of course, devastated. Fans devastated as well. Quite a roller coaster last night. Tom Parmenter was with fans watching.
13: For 90 minutes, nothing else mattered. England and Argentina, rivals reunited, and the nation glued to it. They waited until early in the second half, when Anthony Gordon delivered the moment. A goal that was toasted on the beaches and in every bar in the land. Thomas Tuchel's side then launched a rearguard action. They lapped up every save and every last-ditch tackle. But Argentina broke through. And their supporters in London had their moment. And then, with extra time looming, they broke English hearts. England was the scalp that Argentina craved. For the Three Lions, it was a campaign of joyous late nights. Nobody will forget Mexico in the Azteca and then seeing off the Vikings of Norway. But Argentina proved too much.
14: It's just heartbreak thing. We've been the better team for 60 minutes and it's just difficult.
15: We're absolutely gutted. So honestly, we really thought we had that. It's just same like story, different cup, isn't it?
16: Yeah, Argentina nicked it, but England were magnificent throughout the whole tournament, so we're super proud of them, right? Aren't we?
13: The Euros are coming home, though. The UK and Ireland are hosting in 2028. But this reoccurring English nightmare never gets any easier to take. Tom Parmenter, Sky News, Manchester.
0: That guy just sums it up, doesn't it? His whole body language. Jackie, you've been talking to fans out there as well, haven't you?
2: So many fans, I know. In fact, interesting thing last night, walking back from the stadium, there were a lot of England fans in a particular bar, and a lot of, I would describe them as guards, troopers, some kind of security forces flanking the entire road. I think they thought there might be some trouble with the England fans. I didn't see any. I think it all looked pretty good-natured with the Argentinians and the England fans mixing. But, you know, that said, they were gutted. A lot of them, all of them, have spent so much money in getting here. A lot of them have been to several matches. Some had taken money out of their pensions to come here. Some guys I spoke to yesterday spent £5,000 on tickets, and there were four of them. That's 20 grand just on that match yesterday, not to mention the flights and all the rest of it. When I spoke to the fans afterwards, a lot of them said they thought the defeat was about Messi. The problem was having Lionel Messi on the pitch is just very hard to contain. A lot of them talked about tactics, and a lot were quite philosophical and just thought, well, we've been here before and it just wasn't meant to be.
17: It's hard to find what they would do different. You know, you can make plans now having seen the game and it's gone wrong. But like I said before, I'm incredibly proud. I think they gave everything. And you know, I think we are ready to win. And we go again in 2 years'
18: time.
19: You know, as an England fan, it's the hope that kills you. Six defenders, all 11 men behind the ball when you're up against a team like that. But ultimately, you're up against Messi. I can't blame them one bit.
20: Took money out of my pension to afford it. My wife's not too, she's not best pleased, but I've had a hell of a journey. I mean, they've given us as much as they can give, and they did look shattered, you know, in that second half.
21: I just thought that England's too tall, we should have just brought on our attackers sooner and maybe we'd have gone to extra time and things would have been different.
1: Could have been. So there's a couple of games left, aren't there? What are going to be the results in the third place playoff and, of course, the final?
2: Sorry, I didn't quite hear that, Kamali. Did you ask about the final?
1: I did.
2: I'm going to assume that you did because I couldn't hear you. Right, OK. Yeah, tricky one, isn't it? It's going to be a massive TV audience, you know, two Spanish-speaking sides that are playing each other in a final, you know, worldwide. That is a huge interest, of course. Spain, who've won it in 2010, up against Argentina, the defending champions. I am going to go with what I said yesterday. I'm sticking by it. I'm going to go with Spain simply because the way they went for it against France, the best team in the tournament, when they had the lead, they really went for it, and it paid dividends. And they've had an extra day of rest. And the statistics show that the team who's played the semi-final first tends to go on and win the final. Not always, but mostly. So I think it will be Spain. But you never know, because Argentina have got that man Messi, and we've already seen the magic he can do in just 5 minutes. The damage his crosses can do, and they've got him. So 50-50, maybe.
1: Ooh.
0: Well, Jackie, you have done sterling work for us. It's 3:15 in the morning there in Atlanta. Normally the time you get up, of course, but we're going to let you go to bed now. And
1: rest
0: thanks
1: up,
0: very much indeed. We'll speak to you
1: see
0: again
1: you
0: very
1: side.
0: Soon.
1: Thanks, Jackie. See ya. Now, if the anguish on the pitch during the game wasn't enough, English fans were given further provocation by this as the Argentinian team unfurled this banner claiming the Falklands as their own.
0: Yeah, and there are questions now over whether that has breached FIFA rules. Jackie was talking about this, wasn't she? Mm. If it has, Argentina could face sanctions by FIFA. A little bit earlier, Kamali was talking to the Business and Trade Secretary, Peter Kyle, and he had something to say about it.
4: I had left and gone to bed before that the banner came onto the pitch, but I saw the images this morning. And of course, it's entirely inappropriate. Politics should stay away from football. That is a very clear principle of the World Cup. But any consequences that come from that is now a decision for FIFA.
1: That's Peter Carr speaking to us earlier. Now, a US military insider has told Sky News that Donald Trump's repeated denials that the US was responsible for the bombing of a primary school in Iran are undermining the official investigation.
0: Well, he was speaking to Sky News as part of a major investigation into the attack on the first day of the Iran war that left 156 people, including 120 school children, dead. Our US correspondent Mark Stone reports.
18: It is nearly 5 months since a series of missiles hit a primary school in Iran. The world upended for the people of one town. 120 children killed, with 26 of their teachers. It was day one of the war.
22: Don't assume that you've heard this story before, not the full story, because the US military and the US government have refused to tell us what happened that day in February.
18: And the president, well, he is denying, doubting, deflecting.
23: Based on what I've seen, that was done by Iran.
24: Why are you the only person saying this?
25: Because I just don't know enough about it.
26: I don't think it was us.
22: Well, a military insider has told me that the more he does this, the less likely it is that the truth will come out.
18: His denials and exchanges with journalists ultimately undermines our efforts to follow the established process and push behind the scenes for total transparency. And yet, the president keeps doubling down. This week, this.
25: Now, I know we're waiting for a conclusive report. I don't think there can be a conclusive report.
22: But now, there is lots that we can tell you. Details the U.S. government will not reveal. We now know that the U.S. military internal investigation has ended. It's in what they call the review stage ahead of completion. And the initial findings, well, a military source who's seen the report has told me it's clear what happened. Human error.
18: But there is more. How did it happen? In a new Sky News film, our teams have travelled to what's left of the school. We've spoken to the families of those who died. We've examined the evidence with our own forensic analysis, and we've spoken to whistleblowers.
27: I was warning anybody that was listening.
18: We've pressed those at the top.
22: Can you explain why you cannot reveal what happened in Manab?
28: How are you doing? Investigation's ongoing.
22: For how long can you hide behind an investigation is ongoing, sir? All indications from our sources point to human intelligence deficiencies, dated targeting information, and incorrect assumptions made by different US agencies over years.
29: Can I ask you one other question?
28: Yeah.
29: Have you seen the report into the Manab school attack, sir? And could you tell us?
28: I have not seen it, no.
29: Why not?
28: At some point, well, I have to wait for it to be complete. I don't know that they're ever going to solve that problem.
22: It's clear from my conversations with an inside source, the military wants total transparency. They want to follow the established process when things go wrong. The president's denials are, I'm told, undermining that process.
28: I don't think it's going to be us. I don't think it was us. There were a lot of missiles being fired at that time.
18: And the pain in Manab, it will not recede. Mark Stone, Sky News in Washington.
1: And you can watch the special documentary that we have made, Iran, School Bombing, The Search for Truth, at 9 o'clock this evening. And a little bit later on this hour, we're going to be joined by our international affairs editor, Dominic Waghorn, to take us through what they found in the making of that film.
0: Now, in the meantime, British Steel has officially been brought into public ownership. So let's chat about this with Ali, who's here with us. So the government this morning making that formal announcement that British Steel has been nationalised.
3: Yeah, big moment. I mean, we did expect it. Obviously, you know, there's a long history of steelmaking in this country, nationalised under Harold Wilson, privatised under Margaret Thatcher, and then British Steel sold to this Chinese company, Jinye, under Boris Johnson. And that is what led us here, because, of course, you'll remember Parliament was recalled on a Saturday last year over the fear that Scunthorpe, the Jinye, was going to shut those two blast furnaces there. 2,700 people around that number employed at the plant. Massive part of, you know, the supply chain, big support in Lincolnshire. And that obviously led to the government stepping in when it came to day-to-day operations. Then we had this Steel Industry Act that has received royal assent, and that makes it possible for the government to basically intervene in running steel to protect those jobs and supply chains. The big argument that is being made by the opposition, you spoke to Andrew Griffith earlier, is about the money, because it is very expensive. It's already been estimated it costs £1 million, above £1 million a day to keep the plant open. He's called this a bottomless pit, saying the government are channelling 1970s vibes. I wasn't entirely clear what his proposal was, though, in terms of, you know, saving the plant itself. We did speak to Peter Carr. You guys spoke to him. Let's have a listen to what he had to say.
4: This will protect the supply and enable us to start stabilising this business and getting the business facing the future. It will not get necessarily cheaper to produce steel, but can it become more profitable, and can we have more productive means of producing steel? Then I believe yes.
0: Yeah, it's a political row, I'm sure, that will go on. Ali, thanks very much indeed. We're going to be talking to our city editor, Mark Kleiman, about this, actually, a little bit more, to talk a little bit more about some of the costs that Ali was referring to there. Thank you, Ali.
1: Now, Ofcom's launched an investigation into whether TikTok is failing to protect children from harmful content. We're joining us now is Kate Davies, Director of Research at Ofcom. Kate Davies, good morning to you, and thank you so much for being with us. So what have you discovered about the way that TikTok is working in terms of its protection of children?
5: So what we've set out this morning is a report into age checks more generally across the industry. And what we've found is that there has been significant progress. So since we started enforcing last July, we undertook research for the kind of first few months, and we found actually that there is use of age checks across the porn industry. The top 10 sites have age checks. The majority of the top 100 have age checks, but also more broadly. But the job is not done. We need to see more. And what we particularly want to see is, for the porn sites, they have to have age checks. Children simply shouldn't be able to access that content. Mm-hmm. And what we found is that also sites without age checks can be found in search results. And so we're working with Google and Bing to find solutions to that problem. Thirdly, we found that social media is often using methods that we have real questions about, and this is where the investigation into TikTok comes in. Basically, what they're doing is using something called age inference. And what that means is looking at the behaviour of somebody online, what videos are they watching, what are they looking at, and using that to establish the age. But what's required in the Online Safety Act is that a service can identify the children on its service and do so accurately so that it can protect those children. And we have questions about whether that method can do that.
0: Well, yes, and I know that you're making it clear that this is just the launch of an investigation. You haven't drawn any conclusions about TikTok yet, but I am going to just bring in TikTok's response since they found out about this investigation. They say, we strictly enforce age-appropriate experiences through expert-informed platform rules and advanced age inference technologies, which you were talking about. They say in line with major industry peers. They go on, in the 8 years since TikTok launched in the UK, we've invested billions in platform safety. We're confident that we meet our Online Safety Act obligations and will work with Ofcom to demonstrate this. I mean, is there anything about that statement that surprised you? They're pretty sure that their systems work.
5: Well, that's the conversation we need to have. As you say, we're at the start of the process. We have real serious concerns about whether children are accessing content they shouldn't be accessing on TikTok, but also looking at other services that are using these methods. We set out guidance that was very clear about the need for highly effective age checks. That's kind of what it's called, the need for highly effective. And we talked about what those could be. Not exhaustive. This is a very innovative space. Mm-hmm. Services can use all sorts of things, but things like facial age estimation is now really, really good. Mm-hmm. That is an effective method. Obviously, using ID is effective. But in that list, we did not include age inference. Right. And we have questions. But the onus is on services. It's on the likes of TikTok, the other services, to demonstrate that they're doing what they need to do to protect children.
1: And if they don't, what is the potential punishment that they could face?
5: So up to 10% of worldwide revenue.
1: And you'll be willing to enforce that?
5: So we'll use all the tools at our disposal.
1: Because at this point, of course, some tech firms are kind of fighting some of the punishments that have been put in place, and you're unable to actually recoup that money.
5: Well, where we are is we've launched investigations on a wide range of things right across the industry. So on porn sites, for example, we have 23 investigations into 23 companies for 88 sites. In other areas, we've got to the point we're already levying fines. We have recouped some of that money. We have a process to recoup the rest. But also, take a step back for a minute. What matters here is that we are doing what we need to do to make sure that services are keeping children safe. Sometimes that's about enforcement, it's about fines, but sometimes getting that outcome most quickly is about just shining a spotlight on what's going on. And that's what we did earlier this year when we got the major services to adopt much more improved measures to protect children from grooming.
0: But are you still a little bit disappointed by your investigation and the fact that kids can still access some of this harmful content? I mean, Ofcom itself has been criticised, hasn't it, for not acting quickly enough and strongly enough to try to stop it. Is the regulator doing its job properly?
5: So, well, what I'd want to say today is that we really are using all of those tools. As I say, it's about the ultimate outcome. So here, it's too early to be disappointed in the investigation. We're just starting it. We need to follow a robust process so that we can answer the questions that people rightly have about what's going on these services. But in other areas, as I say, there's other ways to get more quickly to the changes we need to see. Transparency is a great lever. Shine a spotlight on what's going on and call on services to make changes today. They don't need to wait for enforcement.
1: And do you expect them to do that? I mean, if you were able to, if you were to levy this fine against them, £2.5 billion, 10% of their global, which would be a huge amount of money for them to pay you if they did. And all the while this consultation's ongoing, children are being exposed to this content.
5: An investigation, not a consultation.
1: Sorry, my...
5: it's just important. Yep. They absolutely do not have to wait. Why wait to keep children safe?
0: We've got this announcement by the government that they're proposing a ban on social media for under 16s. What does your research tell us about the likely effectiveness of a ban like that?
5: So what our research shows, and to be clear, the research is about at age 18. So whether somebody's an adult or a child, and there is a difference, but I'll come back to that. So what it shows is that where age checks are being used effectively, where they are effective, they're really working. Mm-hmm. So we are seeing that in our research. But what we'll also be doing, and we've committed to this, is in the autumn, we'll be coming back with a report specifically on age checks at 16.
1: And just while we have you as well, Kate, I've done some reporting on the amount of racism that young people are seeing online. Sort of 95% say they see racism every day, if not every single person. And they're blaming a political rhetoric for amplifying this sort of thing. Is there more that the regulator should be doing to reduce the harm? Because that is, of course, harmful content that young people are being exposed to.
5: Look, absolutely. It's horrendous. And to be clear, a lot of it is illegal. And where it is illegal, our codes are very clear. Platforms need to be taking that content down as soon as they find it.
1: And are you in the middle of an investigation on platforms about the illegal content?
5: Well, so the thing that I would share is the work we did with X specifically. So we got them to commit on illegal hate and terror content to specific changes in the UK. So they moved to more quickly reviewing content and also working with expert organisations, which is so key. There are so many brilliant organisations in this space fighting this kind of content.
0: Oh, well, Kate Davis, we really appreciate you coming in this morning. Thanks so much for joining us. Thank you.
1: Thank you. All right, stay with us here on Mornings. Coming up next, we're going to speak to the entrepreneur and author of Next Gen, Mike Suter.
6: In the opening hours of the war on Iran, a primary school was hit by a missile designed to blow up military bunkers.
7: What I've seen, that was done by Iran.
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7: Can you explain why you cannot reveal what happened in Minab?
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6: And we've travelled to Minab.
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0: What's the best thing about being a Sky News journalist?
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2: Hello again. Now, you're going to recognise our next guest as one of Lord Sugar's advisors on The Apprentice. But Dundee-born Mike Souter has recently released a manual for the modern professional looking to advance their career. I'm very pleased to say that Mike joins us now.
3: Yeah, morning to you, Mike. Thanks very much for coming in.
4: Morning, guys.
3: And lots of issues to talk to you about, but one of them, and something that we've looked at a lot on this programme, is youth unemployment. So many challenges facing young people at the moment. To start off with, how concerned are you for these kids leaving school or leaving university and struggling to find jobs?
4: Yeah, I mean, I think it's never been more difficult to be a young person now, trying to get into the workforce, trying to get a job. And I think there are a couple of different issues at play. One is AI, which is, you know, one of the most powerful tools that has been, you know, introduced in my lifetime. One of the things, it's got lots of really positive things, but one of the things that it is doing is it is eating starter jobs at an incredible rate. You know, when I go around and speak to people, if I ask a conference of people where they started out, typically the job they started in was something which was, you know, menial, fairly low level, but it was an amazing opportunity to be able to see how the industry worked, how the company they were in worked, to start to create networks. AI is kind of eating up those starter jobs and making it much more difficult. And then at the same time, I think despite some well-meaning initiatives by the government, I think, you know, the cost of hiring somebody who is younger, who is inexperienced, when employers know that that's a risk, when employers know that the value goes one way, probably for about 6 months to a year, because you're paying to train that young person, you're not expecting much back from them. I think it's those things together are making it very difficult for young people to get a start in the workforce. And without that, it's so difficult for them to understand how brilliant, how fulfilling, how amazing actually working can be.
2: Mike, let's just stay with that for a moment then. So what kind of career advice are young people receiving at this point? I think back to the career advice that I got and it didn't send me off on any path that I thought was of any use. I'm sure it's much better now. And those people, when you're in these conferences that are losing out to AI, I mean, are they finding work in other places or are they just not finding work at all?
4: For some of them, they're simply not finding work. Now, sometimes what that does is that means that they do the right thing, which is they fall back on their own initiative and they

0: demonstrate your curiosity mm-hmm. and your enthusiasm more than anything else. Enthusiasm because you have to bring your most enthusiastic self to the role every day, but curiosity because when you're 17 or 21, you have no professional track record. All you've got is the ability to show how you are so keen to learn. And that's where the curiosity comes
1: and
0: in.
1: And that's great coming from someone who does all those interviews on The Apprentice. So that's good to get some feedback. Future contestants might take note. You talked a little bit about the government there and some of the costs involved in companies hiring young people. So as we see Keir Starmer leaving and Andy Burnham coming in, I know you're a Labour backer. Mm-hmm. What would your advice be to Andy Burnham? Would it be to undo some of those measures that Keir Starmer brought in?
0: Yeah, look, I'm a fundamental optimist, so I'm looking forward to this new era, a new administration and new leadership, because I think it's an opportunity to review some of the decisions that have been made. I would definitely support any move towards making it easier for entrepreneurs to start businesses. I'd definitely make it easier for people to hire, for organisations to hire new people. I would certainly roll back on some of the problems that some of the legislation that was brought in a couple of years ago started.
1: Do you mean like minimum wage?
0: Yeah, absolutely. I think it's an incredibly well-meaning initiative, but I just don't think we're economically at a stage where we can afford to do that.
2: So you don't think the minimum wage should keep going up then? You think
0: I think it should be totally reviewed at this point. I think it's a good idea in principle, but you have to be pragmatic. And I think the reason it was brought in was on a much more ideological level. So what I'm really hoping is that Andy Burnham is a pragmatist about those things, that he's also a pragmatist about the incentives for entrepreneurs to start businesses, because entrepreneurs ultimately are the risk takers that create wealth, that create jobs. Government can't create economic growth. Government can only put in place the legislation that encourages and nurtures economic growth. So I would really encourage him to look really strongly at that.
1: OK, well, Mike Suter, food for thought for Andy Burnham, and we'll find out in the next few weeks and months what his plans are. But for the moment, thanks very much indeed.
2: Thanks for being with us. Appreciate it. Now, British Spill has officially been brought into public ownership by the government. Our CTSO Mark Wyman is here with us.
1: Hi, Mark.
2: And you were head of this, so what do we know about how much this is going to cost the government?
3: Well, it's going to cost a lot of money, Kamali. And in fact, you put some very pointed questions to the Business Secretary, Peter Carl, earlier. The fate of British Steel has been uncertain for years. It's now back in public ownership as of today. But if you cast your minds back 5 years or so, at that time, it had gone bust, the company, casting doubt over the future of thousands of jobs at British Steel's Scunthorpe headquarters. It was then acquired by a Chinese buyer, Jingye Group, which has invested about £1 billion into the business in the period since then. But it's been perennially loss-making. And matters came to a head in April last year when it emerged that Jingye was going to close British Steel's two remaining blast furnaces, making thousands of workers redundant. And at that point, the Labour government decided to intervene. It took control of British Steel, but not full ownership of it. And in recent months, legislation has been passing through both houses of parliament to ensure that full nationalisation could take place. Now, that has now happened. But there is a big question about what happens next, because although Peter Carl has been talking about the importance of steelmaking sovereignty for Britain, this is still a plant in Scunthorpe whose natural life has really come to an end. It needs billions of pounds of investment to modernise it. And so far, British taxpayers have invested over £500 million just to keep the business running before it's been taken into public ownership. And yesterday, some documents were published on the government website showing that in addition to British Steel, Britain's third biggest steel producer, which is called Speciality Steel UK, which is also in government hands, has cost another £75 million over the last year. So in total, we're talking about £630 million of public money has gone into these two businesses in the last 15 months. And so far, there's very little to show for it.
1: Interesting stuff, Mark. And some of those questions we can put to our next guest, actually. Thanks very much.

0: Indeed. Yeah, because we are joined now from Dorking by the Director General of UK Steel, Gareth Stace. A very good morning to you. Thanks so much for talking to us. What's your reaction then to this announcement by the government that, that now British Steel is in public hands? It's now been nationalised.
1: This is a very welcome step by government to nationalise British Steel. You know, it might not be the long-term solution, but it needs that government support, that government backing to get that business back on its feet, and the whole of government ensuring that we can be both competitive again and actually take back market share that we've lost in recent years to government-subsidised overseas Far East steel flooding our market, taking that market share, and meaning however efficient we could be in the UK in terms of making steel, we'll never compete when you've got Chinese steel, which is state-owned, state-subsidised, state-supported, and they flood the global market. So this is a really good move to ensure that we keep those products that British Steel make that no other steel company in the UK makes, like rail and girders for construction, heavy sections. We need those products, not just for British Steel, its workers in those communities, but actually for the whole sector, the whole steel sector in the UK and the whole of the manufacturing supply chain here in the UK.
2: Good morning to you, Gareth. Kamali here. So look, you're acknowledging there that it will be subsidised to keep this plant going. I put to Peter Carr how much that is actually going to cost. I mean, the day-to-day running at the moment, we're saying it's just over £1 million per day. He wasn't exactly clear what the cost would be going forward, but was pretty clear that it wasn't going to come down anytime soon. Are you clear as to how much this is going to cost the taxpayer on a day-to-day basis to keep this thing going?
1: Yeah, I think we need to think about what's the alternative. What's the cost of not taking action? The cost of not taking action, Mark just said it earlier, is that site closing. It's 3,000 and more workers losing their jobs, those families, you know, suffering, and those communities then forever not having those well-paid, highly skilled jobs. So we saw it in Redcar Steelworks in 2015, where all of those people, yeah, they got jobs again, but on much lower wages, on you know, jobs that were not as good as they had in the steelworks. But as I said, you know, for national resilience, we need those products. And this government has been very supportive of our sector. They produced the steel strategy in March, which addresses the concerns we have: competitiveness, energy prices, on procurement. Government is the single biggest purchaser of steel in the UK, committing to buy more of that steel from the UK rather than import it. But crucially, on trade measures to stop that flood, that tsunami of highly subsidised Chinese steel flooding our market and putting us out of business. And therefore, it's not going to happen overnight. And therefore, government stepping in today to take full ownership is the right decision, because it wasn't, Mark just talked about that Jingye were thinking about closing the blast furnaces. They weren't closing it as an active measure. They were literally just going to let them die and fall over. You know, they literally deserted the plant. And that's why it was vital that government stepped in at that very moment. And they're still committed today. As I said, it's not for the long term. We need to get that business back on its feet, get the sector competitive again, give it back its market share, and then find a private investor that's in it for the long term, not a short-term investor that just want to go in, get what it can out of it, but a long-term investment for the future of our sector going forward.
0: Sorry to cut in, but a lot of people might question how feasible that is to find a company that's prepared to take the risk, given the amount that it's clearly costing the government to keep it going.
1: I know there's a lot of companies that are interested already, and the same with Specialty Steels UK there in Rotherham and Stocksbridge. There are businesses and long-term investors, and I've met a number of them, that are interested in both companies and our sector, because they know with the right economic environment that we can reverse this slow decline that we have in our sector, and we can actually take back market share, start producing more steel, actually exporting as well, and delivering more jobs than we have at the moment. It can be. It's not. We're not just a sector that always will go out of business. It's just that we have those problems that this government recognises and this government is willing to address. And actually, indeed, Andy Burnham said in his speech, you know, steel was the only sector that he mentioned by name. He talked about Portalbert and he talked about Scunthorpe. And therefore, I'm envisaging from next week onwards, we've got a government that's even more supportive of our sector than the one we have at the moment.
2: OK, Gareth Sayser, Director General of UK Steel, thanks for joining us this morning.
1: Thank you.
0: Let's take a look now at what the weather's doing.
3: You're looking happy.
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0: So the next few days will stay essentially dry and very warm. It's getting boring saying that now. But the heatwave conditions will become largely confined to the southwest by Saturday. So there'll be plenty of sunshine this morning with early cloud over central and eastern Britain and fog in the north lifting, but many northern and eastern coasts will stay dull. Temperatures will be much like yesterday's, but it won't be as windy in the south. The far southwest of England and south of Ireland may catch the odd thundery downpour later, but expect little change otherwise.
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2: Thank you for that. And I stay with us here on Mornings because we're going to look again at our investigation into a bombing of a school at the beginning of the war in Iran.

0: why it hasn't been stopped.
1: Now, a US military insider has told Sky News Donald Trump's repeated denials that the US was responsible.
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0: Why it hasn't been stopped.
1: Now, a US military insider has told Sky News Donald Trump's repeated denials that the US was responsible for the bombing of a primary school in Iran are undermining the official investigation.
3: Yes, he was speaking to Sky News as part of a major investigation into the attack on the first day of the Iran war that left 156 people, including 120 children, dead. Let's bring in our international affairs editor, Dominic Waghorn, for more on this. Dom, morning to you. So,
4: morning.
3: Take us through first why you decided to make this film.
4: Yeah, well, as you know, we got into Manab, the first major news outlet, to get there some time into the war, so 3 months into the war. And what we found were people desperate to tell their story, but also desperate to ask why this happened. You know, this was a town that was ripped apart, literally, by this attack. And so this film tries to do both those things. So it tries, first of all, to lay out as much as we know about the events of that day in the words of the people it happened to. So it was February the 28th, it began a normal day. Mothers and fathers, you know, said goodbye to their children. Then the news from Tehran comes in that the capital has been attacked, and then the sounds of bombs coming into their town. And then the news that the primary school has been hit, and then their entire world is literally ripped apart. And they spoke to us with incredible courage and clarity, and they're just desperate to know why this happened. And for me, I've done this, you know, job for 30 years, done interviews of people that terrible things have happened to. But I think it's fair to say I haven't been as moved, and I've not done interviews quite as harrowing as this in all those 3 decades, because they did speak with incredible courage and dignity. And, you know, what happened there, we were confronted by the horror of what happened 3 months into it. And these were missiles that are designed, ballistic missiles designed, basically to destroy military bunkers. They are designed, in the words of one of the people in the film that goes out tonight, to go into a building and kill everything within it. And there wasn't much left of many of the children. And we can listen now to Khadija, who was a mother who spoke about her son, Mohammed Taha, and she spoke for 2 hours with tears rolling down her eyes, but desperate to tell her story, and spoke with incredible clarity and emotion and courage about what happened and what happened in the days after the attack. Have a listen to what she had to say.
5: رفت کنار هم کلاسی هاش خوابید. اون شب تا صبح گلزار بودم. میترسیدم. محمد ها از تاریکی میترسید. بچه هم تیکه پاره کردن. من الان چی کار کنم؟ برم یقه کی رو بگیرم؟ زورم به کی میرسه؟
4: So is that the end of that, saying who am I meant to hold responsible? That we try and answer, you know, and we have used as much as we can of Sky's considerable investigative powers to forensically look into the events and really glean as much evidence as we can. So our forensics and data team has found the names, the ages of almost every child, parent and teacher who died, 120 children, 26 parents and bystanders and teachers also killed. And they've named all but two of those dead. We've used forensic architecture here, you can see, to build a 3D model of the school, faithful to really to the nearest inch, to work out exactly where children were, work out exactly where the missiles came in, to work out why it was so deadly, to examine whether it was deliberately targeted or not. And as we've seen in America, Mark Stone has been confronting CENTCOM commanders and the president about this investigation, which we still have had not a sense, really, of what they found out, and it's not been publicly made available yet.
1: Well, yes, and what can you tell us about what the film tells us about that investigation?
4: Well, what we found from Mark Stone and our US team's journalism out there is a sense of a frustration within the US military. So a military insider has told us that the president's stance, that he doesn't believe that America was responsible. Twice now he has said that he thinks Iran was responsible. They say is making total transparency much harder, and that denials are undermining the investigation. So in the absence of any investigation or the publication of that investigation, we're trying to do our own work, and journalism said. And so this film tonight, I think, it's not reaching conclusions. It's laying out there the evidence so that viewers can make their own decision about why this happened, how it happened, and also to give the voices of those people we interviewed in Manab a sense and the time to kind of air what happened to them and explore exactly why.
1: Well, it looks like you got some incredibly moving testimony in that film. Dominic, thanks very much indeed. And just to let everybody know that you can watch that from 9 o'clock tonight. It's on YouTube, and you'll be able to catch that a little bit later on. Well worth watching, and also on Sky News as well.
3: Of course, should watch that film as soon as it is published. Excellent point by Dom and team. Stay with us here on Mornings. We'll have your headlines in a couple of minutes' time.
6: Jubilation in the streets, while some emotional.
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8: I'm Neville Lazarus, and I'm Sky's reporter based in Delhi.
6: Companies like these are helping India in its trajectory to be a serious player in space exploration.
8: Sky News, get the full story first.

0: Hello, a very good morning. It's 9 o'clock. You're watching Mornings with Jones and Melbourne. I'm Anna.
1: And I'm Kamali. Thanks for starting your day with us. Here's what's coming up.
0: Heartbreak for Thomas Tuchel's team after a late World Cup comeback by Argentina saw them lose 2-1.
1: Celebrations, of course, in Argentina as they end England's hopes of advancing to the final.
0: And if the anguish wasn't enough, the Argentine team rile English fans further with a provocative on-pitch banner claiming the Falklands as their own.
1: Also coming up this hour, Ofcom launched an investigation into the app TikTok. We'll have all the details.
0: Plus, a US military insider has told Sky News Trump's denials that the US is responsible for the Iran school bombing are undermining the official investigation. Hello, very good morning. Thanks for joining us. So, it's all over for England, whose World Cup dreams are over after losing to reigning champions Argentina in Atlanta last night.
1: Yeah, it was a frustrating fixture for the Three Lions, who took the lead in the second half, only to have all their hopes crushed by Argentina, who came back to win the game 2-1 and secure their place in Sunday's final. Our sports correspondent Rob Harris reports.
2: How many more years of hurt? 60 years and counting now. Always ending in sorrow for the Three Lions. How they long for this. The tears of joy, though, were Argentina's. Lionel Messi leading the reigning champions into another final. Harry Kane's heartache goes on, as does the wait for an elusive England trophy. World Cup semi-finals, where it all ends, since the glory of 66.
3: I'm gutted, absolutely gutted. I've been to every game as well, so to end here is, like, heartbreaking.
4: Absolutely gutted is an understatement. I think up until now, a great tournament, but bringing on a lot of defenders was, we're asking for it, I'm afraid.
5: Well, never mind. Well played, England. We did well. Tough opposition.
2: England wanted to be aggressive, but it was Argentina's physicality they had to deal with. It was tetchy intense, and the fouls kept coming, more than the scoring chances. But 10 minutes into the second half, they found a breakthrough. Anthony Gordon with his first World Cup goal. And this was celebrated as much. Jed Spence with a perfectly timed tackle. But how long could England cling on? Not long enough, with Messi always a menace, creating the equaliser from Enzo Fernandez. They were allowing Argentina to dominate, to dictate everything, but not defensive enough to contain Messi, to prevent him setting up Lautaro Martinez and stoppage time sorrow.
6: A similar story to what's happened in previous tournaments. I feel like we struggled to keep the momentum of the game. It's a normal mindset to try and hang on and try and hang on to the one goal lead, but you know, we're still 20 minutes plus stoppage time to go. It's been probably the missing piece now for, you know, the last four or five tournaments.
2: After losing back-to-back Euros finals under Gareth Southgate, Thomas Tuchel was meant to make the difference tactically, but couldn't.
7: Get criticised after. No one knows what would have happened if we made different decisions. So it makes no sense to engage in that and lose my head. I'm responsible for them. I took them, so I take the criticism. That's just the way it is. I don't believe so much in an English thing and in a curse or whatever, or in like history repeating itself in these moments.
8: So to Turin 1990 and Moscow 2018 at Atlanta 2026. England's World Cup semi-final heartache goes on, and the Three Lions are still waiting for that elusive trip to another World Cup final again.
2: For Argentina, this was always about more than football. The bad blood clear, the political undertones laid bare. Using their victory to assert sovereignty over the Falklands, 44 years after Britain retook the islands after being invaded. A provocation and breach of FIFA rules banning such political messaging. But Britain's ambassador to the US stayed diplomatic.
9: And we will look forward to celebrating the game and the match on Saturday in Miami.
8: Should Argentina be punished for breaking FIFA rules on political messages?
9: Stick to support.
2: There will be no punishment to stop Argentina trying to defend their World Cup against Spain on Sunday.
8: Is it wrong to bring politics into it?
10: Yeah, I think it's wrong. Football's all love, there's nothing else.
11: It's always for the kids of Malvinas. This is what we fight for, and this is what we always play for. You know?
8: So it means more than football winning this match?
11: More than everything.
2: No American dream for England. They do stay to take on France for bronze on Saturday in Miami. But it's gold and glory they want. Leave it to the Lionesses for that. For now, Rob Harris, Sky News, Atlanta.
0: Well, English hopes were raised with that first Gordon goal, only to be dashed, of course, in the dying moments of the game. Tom Parmenter was with fans for the journey.
12: For 90 minutes, nothing else mattered. England and Argentina, rivals reunited, and the nation glued to it. They waited until early in the second half, when Anthony Gordon delivered the moment. A goal that was toasted on the beaches and in every bar in the land. Thomas Tuchel's side then launched a rearguard action. They lapped up every save and every last-ditch tackle. But Argentina broke through. And their supporters in London had their moment. And then, with extra time looming, they broke English hearts. England was the scalp that Argentina craved. For the Three Lions, it was a campaign of joyous late nights. Nobody will forget Mexico in the Azteca and then seeing off the Vikings of Norway. But Argentina proved too much.
13: It's just heartbreaking. We've been the better team for 60 minutes and it's just difficult.
14: We're absolutely gutted. So honestly, we really thought we had that. It's just same like story, different cup, isn't it?
15: Yeah, Argentina nicked it, but England were magnificent throughout the whole tournament, so we're super proud of them, right? Aren't we?
12: The Euros are coming home, though. The UK and Ireland are hosting in 2028. But this reoccurring English nightmare never gets any easier to take. Tom Parmenter, Sky News, Manchester.
1: Poor guy at the end of that film.
0: I know.
1: Now, after all that anguish wasn't enough, the Argentina team further riled English fans with this. They unfurled a banner at the end of the game claiming the Falkland Islands as their own. Now, questions now over whether or not they have breached FIFA rules as they had done before when they unfurled a banner like this. If so, they could face sanctions. Earlier, we spoke to the Business and Trade Secretary, Peter Kyle, about their actions.
16: I had left and gone to bed before the banner came onto the pitch, but I saw the images this morning. And of course, it's entirely inappropriate. Politics should stay away from football. That is a very clear principle of the World Cup. But any consequences that come from that is now a decision for FIFA.
0: Yeah, and we'll wait and hear whether or not there is any action by FIFA, and we'll have plenty more reaction to England's defeat last night a little bit later on. In the meantime, though, a US military insider has told Sky News that Donald Trump's repeated denials that the US was responsible for the bombing of the primary school in Iran are undermining the official investigation.
1: Yeah, he was speaking to Sky News as part of a major investigation into the attack on the first day of the Iran war that left 156 people, including 120 schoolchildren, dead. Our US correspondent Mark Stone has this.
17: It is nearly 5 months since a series of missiles hit a primary school in Iran. The world upended for the people of one town. 120 children killed, with 26 of their teachers. It was day one of the war.
18: Don't assume that you've heard this story before, not the full story, because the US military and the US government have refused to tell us what happened that day in February.
17: And the president? Well, he is denying, doubting, deflecting.
19: Based on what I've seen, that was done by Iran. Why are you the only person saying this?
20: Because I just don't know enough about it.
21: I don't think it was us.
18: Well, a military insider has told me that the more he does this, the less likely it is that the truth will come out.
17: His denials and exchanges with journalists ultimately undermines our efforts to follow the established process and push behind the scenes for total transparency. And yet, the president keeps doubling down. This week, this.
20: Now, I know we're waiting for a conclusive report. I don't think there can be a conclusive report.
18: But now, there is lots that we can tell you. Details the U.S. government will not reveal. We now know that the U.S. military internal investigation has ended. It's in what they call the review stage ahead of completion. And the initial findings, well, a military source who's seen the report has told me it's clear what happened. Human error.
17: But there is more. How did it happen? In a new Sky News film, our teams have travelled to what's left of the school. We've spoken to the families of those who died. We've examined the evidence with our own forensic analysis, and we've spoken to whistleblowers.
22: I was warning anybody that was listening.
17: We've pressed those at the top.
18: Can you explain why you cannot reveal what happened in Minab?
23: How are you doing? Investigations.
18: I'm good.
23: Investigations ongoing.
18: For how long can you hide behind an investigation is ongoing, sir? All indications from our sources point to human intelligence deficiencies, dated targeting information, and incorrect assumptions made by different US agencies over years.
24: Can I ask you one other question?
18: Yeah.
24: Have you seen the report into the Minab school attack, sir? And could you tell us?
20: I have not seen it, no.
24: Why not?
20: At some point, well, I have to wait for it to be complete. I don't know that they're ever going to solve that problem.
18: It's clear from my conversations with an inside source, the military wants total transparency. They want to follow the established process when things go wrong. The president's denials are, I'm told, undermining that process.
20: I don't think it's going to be us. I don't think it was us. There were a lot of missiles being fired at that time.
17: And the pain in Minab, it will not recede. Mark Stone, Sky News in Washington.
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0: Now, let's move on to a development that we've heard about from the government this morning. British Steel has officially been brought into public ownership. So let's talk about this with Ali, who's here with us. Morning to you, Ali. So what are the government saying about why they've done this?
25: Well, look, this is about protecting what they say is the Prime Minister, as the Prime Minister put it, a vital British industry, British Steel, part of the fabric of our nation, he says, cornerstone of Britain's industrial strength. It's about Scunthorpe, 2,700 jobs there, massive supply chain support in Lincolnshire and beyond. But it's and just to remind people, you'll remember that Parliament was recalled last year to pass emergency legislation to effectively oversee day-to-day operations. But this now, this bill that has now been passed is about the government owning, you know, publicly owning British Steel. So that is a massive moment. But look, it's incredibly expensive. It's loss-making. Mark Clymer was just reporting on the £600 million, nearly half a billion pounds. It's already cost the taxpayer already. We had Andrew Griffiths earlier, as he put it. This is a shadow business secretary calling it a bottomless pit that the government are channelling 1970s vibes. Well, Peter Carl says that it's about protecting those jobs, and it's about modernising, and that's what they're trying to do. Let's have a listen to what he said to you earlier.
16: This will protect the supply and enable us to start stabilising this business and getting the business facing the future. It will not get necessarily cheaper to produce steel, but can it become more profitable, and can we have more productive means of producing steel? Then I believe yes.
25: And I should also say, you know, Jinyue, the Chinese company that owned British Steel, they're looking for compensation as well. Up to £700 million has been talked about. The government obviously will be looking to limit that. That's going to be an independent process. But, yeah, we've obviously got a long history of British steelmaking in this country, nationalised under Harold Wilson, privatised under Margaret Thatcher, sold to this Chinese company, Jinyue, under Boris Johnson. That is what led us to where we were last year. And now the government nationalising, bringing British Steel into public ownership, a massive moment, but the problem, the criticism, is over the money.
3: Yeah, and I'm sure we'll hear a lot more about that. Ali, thanks very much.
1: Thanks, Ali. Now, Ofcom's launched an investigation into whether TikTok is failing to protect children from harmful content. Mickey Carroll is here, our technology correspondent. Mickey, morning to you. So we heard from Ofcom a little while ago telling us why they're doing this. What's your sense of what they're going to achieve with this investigation?
4: I mean, it will kind of... It seems like a cop-out, but we are genuinely going to have to wait and see what they achieve with this, because this it's a landmark investigation, really, when you look at what they're doing, because this is all relating to the Online Safety Act, which was fully enforced, or this area of it was fully enforced this time last year. You might remember there were huge headlines about it. Suddenly, all adult content on the internet had this age gate across it. And porn sites and social media sites had to have highly effective age verification, and that's a really crucial term here, to stop young people accessing content that might be harmful to them or is just age inappropriate. So that applied to pornography sites, and in that area, I mean, Ofcom probably feels quite good about that. They've been fairly successful. The top 10 porn sites in the UK now have age gates on them, and then the majority of the top 100 also have age verification. So they've done quite well there. When it comes to social media sites, though, and this is where TikTok comes in, they also had to bring in highly effective age verification because of the kind of the overwhelming amount of content on their platforms. They can't guarantee that children won't stumble across content that's not suitable for them. And when we come back to that highly effective age verification, this is why this is crucial. So according to Ofcom, highly effective age verification is a selfie that you take, and then AI analyzes it and says how old you are, and then either lets you on or doesn't let you on according to what it says, or it's ID checks. It's kind of it's a proactive check on your age. TikTok uses something called age inference.
1: I've never heard of it before.
4: So and you wouldn't know it's happening. So when you're scrolling on TikTok, it's learning about you. It's learning what you scroll past, what you hover over, what you like or share. And then it learns from that and guesses your age based on the content that you're engaging with. According to Ofcom, that's not suitable. That's not an effective way to verify people's ages. And it'll be really important for Ofcom to get this right, because next year, when we start to see whatever social media ban is brought in whatever kind of whatever that looks like, it will all hinge on whether they can say that their age gates are effective in this country. And at the moment, they're saying that TikToks aren't. Now, we heard from Kate Davis earlier, Ofcom's head of research, that this is the start of the investigation. They haven't made any kind of judgments yet, but they do have concerns around what children are seeing on the platform.
25: TikTok, pretty...
5: We have real serious concerns about whether children are accessing content they shouldn't be accessing on TikTok, but also looking at other services that are using these methods. We set out guidance that was very clear about the need for highly effective age checks. This is a very innovative space. Services can use all sorts of things, but things like facial age estimation is now really, really good. That is an effective method. Obviously, using ID is effective. But in that list, we did not include age inference.
3: So what are TikTok saying?
4: So TikTok, since they found out about this investigation, have said that they strictly enforce age-appropriate experiences through expert-informed platform rules and advanced age inference technologies in line with major industry peers, and that in the last 8 years since TikTok launched in the UK, they've invested billions in platform safety, and they're confident that they meet the Online Safety Act obligations and will work with Ofcom to demonstrate this. And that's where this kind of... This investigation now has to go. If Ofcom decide that TikTok have failed, they can technically fine them. They could fine them 10% of their global revenue. So it's a significant amount of money. But what they will be hoping will happen is TikTok will just put the age verification in that they think is appropriate.
1: Yeah, Kate Davis made that quite clear, that she thinks that they can act ahead of their findings. Mickey, thank you so much for that. And just on TikTok and that announcement from Ofcom, they're investigating it. The Molly Rose Foundation, who look at the harms caused by social media to young people, have said that TikTok is responsible in their research for 3/4 of all high-risk suicide, self-harm and eating disorder video content seen by teens. They say that TikTok's failure to clean up its toxic algorithms and comply with child safety is a problem, and this investigation should address issues with age checks, but also look at TikTok more broadly. That's from Andy Burrows, who's chief exec of the Molly Rose Foundation.
25: Stay with us. In a moment, we're going to be returning to the World Cup, where Spain will now meet Argentina.
1: Indeed.
25: And not England. We're going to be talking to a Spanish football expert.

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0: Well, the World Cup's over for England, of course, so all eyes are on Sunday's final when Spain will play Argentina.
1: Yeah, that match happening in New Jersey. Joining us now is football writer Colin Miller, who's an expert in Spanish football and can chat a little bit about last night's match as well, I'm sure. Colin, morning to you. First of all, as a Spanish football expert, how will Spain be feeling? Will they be pleased to be facing Argentina rather than England, or disappointed, do you think?
2: I think there's a lot of mixed emotions. I think these two semi-finals were two very different semi-finals. I think Spain against France, they were the two teams who went into this tournament as the favourites. They were probably the two teams who have played the strongest, most consistent football throughout the tournament. So I think that no matter who Spain were going to face in the final thereafter, I think the key thing was, from their point of view, the France game was the big one. And it probably was Spain's best performance, not just of this tournament, but for many years, even going back past that European Championships victory 2 years ago. So the mood in that camp is very, very high at the minute. They're very self-confident and assured in what they're doing. I think Argentina, of course, are going to be a massive task to play against a team who've got a real reputation in this tournament now for coming from behind, for scoring late goals. But I don't think Spain would have looked at that match last night and thought from either of those two teams that there's a team there who look unbeatable, or that there's a team there who they should really worry too much about. And I have to say that from a personal point of view, as good as Argentina were in the last 30 minutes or so of that match, I kind of thought that up until England scored that opening goal, there really was nothing between the two sides. There really wasn't anything from an attacking sense either. So I do think that going into this final, Spain probably will be the favourites, but it's two contrasting styles and it's going to be fascinating to watch, of course.
0: Yeah, absolutely. Well, Argentina, of course, played out reigning champions at a classic in the Qatar World Cup. Colin, what can you say to those fans of England who are perhaps disappointed they're not going to be in the final but should look forward to a great game of football on Sunday? What's going to be the matchup between these two teams, what do you think?
2: Yeah, look, I think first of all, from an England point of view, that, you know, this has been a case that's gone on for so many tournaments now, and I think that a lot of the focus is going to go on to the coaching and the substitutions that were made in the match. But I think actually, from an English point of view, you have to look at what Spain have done, certainly in the past sort of 10, 15, 20 years, and the team spirit that they've built up, the cohesion and the culture in that football as well. I think what happened to England in last night's semi-final, a big part of that was a cultural thing, right? If you go 1-0 up, but there wasn't this sort of self-confidence or this historical precedent to kind of hold on to the ball, to be brave, to keep sort of pushing forward. Whereas they retreated and they allowed Argentina back into the game that way. Spain don't do that. And I think that's going to be something that when we look to Sunday's final, Spain are again going to look to control the ball. They're going to look to control territory and be brave and aggressive. Argentina are going to have to find a different way of dealing with that. I think the main sort of weakness Argentina have is that they're not a young team. They don't have a lot of pace in their team. And that's partly why I thought England's approach last night was so strange in the last 30 minutes, because by sitting so deep in their own half, that didn't make a difference, because Argentina's lack of pace didn't really matter because they were just camped around the edge of the box. So I don't think Spain are going to allow that. I think Spain are going to be much more aggressive. I think this final could be very entertaining. I think we could see quite a few goals too. And of course, England are going to be very disappointed not to be in it. But from a neutral's point of view, it's certainly going to be one which is really worth watching.
1: And Argentina, of course, defending champions. Does that add pressure or give them momentum?
2: Yeah, I think it's a bit of both, isn't it? I think going into the last final when France were the defending champions, and then you get to another final and you sort of think, is it the muscle memory of how you do that? And there's like a pressure valve, right, that goes off, and you sort of just play a bit freer. And I think, again, that's something that England have to overcome, right? Of always getting to quarterfinal, semi-final, even the final stages of these tournaments, but never getting over the line. And I think that's a sort of an albatross that hangs around their neck a little bit. Whereas for Argentina, that they won that last World Cup, that they've now won multiple South American championships in a row, this is a team who've forgotten how to lose at this stage. I think you can see that throughout this tournament. They haven't played particularly well in many matches, but they always find a way through. And going back to the first question about how Spain are going to look at it, that's probably the one worry, is looking at Argentina's sort of capacity to come back in these situations, and their self-belief is second to none.
0: That's such a good phrase, actually, Colin, forgotten how to lose, and it really does apply to that Argentina team, though they pulled themselves through this tournament. What do you, when you're going to take a look back at this tunnel, how will you reflect on on how it's been. I know when it started, there was some controversy about the number of teams and the amount of time it was going to go on for. What's your sense of it? Of course, the hydration breaks as well. What's your sense of it all, Colin?
2: Oh, honestly, there's so much to take into that question, isn't there? But I think that overall the tournament has been very entertaining to watch. I think there's a lot of off-field issues that certainly have left a pretty bad stain on the overall image of football and FIFA as a governing body. But those are questions that are going to need to be addressed. I think from a fan's point of view, it's been very entertaining. I think from a football point of view, everyone was talking about this being the tournament of the stars, right? Kylian Mbappe, Lionel Messi, Erling Haaland, Harry Kane, and the race for the Golden Boot. But again, from a Spanish perspective, you probably look at that Spain team and a Spain team who don't have any stars really have made it to this final, and the star essentially is them working as a team. So again, you kind of get to this point of the tournament and you think that's probably the lesson that any other leading nation, including England, will probably look to take, is how have Spain done what they're doing and how can we try to replicate that or form a very strong version of themselves? And I think that will be the lesson for them for this tournament.
1: Oh, really interesting. Thanks so much for your take, Colin, on what's a disappointing morning for many England fans, but appreciate you looking ahead to the final and making it interesting for us anyway. Thank you.
0: All right, well, look towards Sunday, the weekend. It's kind of free for me now, and the weather.
3: You're looking happy.
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0: Next few days are going to stay dry and very warm, but the heatwave conditions will be confined just to the southwest by Saturday. Plenty of sunshine this morning, with early cloud over central and eastern Britain in the north lifting, but many northern and eastern coasts will stay dull. Temperatures are going to be much like yesterday, but it won't be as windy in the south. The far southwest of England and the south of Ireland may catch the odd thundery downpour a little later on, but other than that, you can expect little change in the forecast.
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1: A couple of bits of bad news as far as the cost of living is concerned. Around childcare and also rent prices, which have hit a record high in Britain. We're going to be talking about that after break.
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1: So we've had a couple of rather sobering cost of living stories to talk about this morning on childcare and also on renting.
2: Yeah, our correspondent Barnaby Papadopoulos joins us now. Barnaby, morning again to you. So talk to us about, first of all, the rental market and how people are struggling basically to get somewhere to live.
3: Good morning. Yeah, that's absolutely right. It's pretty sobering reading if you're looking to rent a home in the UK. So we've got some new data out by Rightmove. And what they found is that the average cost of a rental in the UK has reached £1,400 a month, almost £1,400 a month. Now, that figure represents a 2.3% rise on last year. And it also excludes London. If we look at London, the average price for rental is now £2,791 a month. So an awful lot of money and a 2.9% annual increase from last year. Now, part of the reason for that is there is less supply. So there is a 1% drop in the number of rental units available. Some good news on what is, you know, quite sobering reading, as I say, is that competition for rental units is slightly lower than it once was. So on average at the moment, about 10 people are looking at every rental property that goes on the market. Go back to 2022, it was 22 people looking at every home. So easier to find a home, perhaps, but certainly more expensive.
1: And that's not the only thing that's going up in price. Childcare as well.
3: Absolutely. We're about to hit the summer holidays. If you've got a child at school in England or Wales, they're about to break up. Scotland, Northern Ireland, they already have done. And the cost of childcare this summer has, I mean, it's soared, to be honest. The cost of a holiday club place, about £191 per child per week. So well over £1,000 for a 6-week summer break. That's a 5% increase on last year. If you're looking for a childminder for your child, the average cost of that is £251 per week per child. That's a 7% increase. Now, these are figures that have been released by Coram, which is a childcare and family-based charity. So they are citing the rise in childcare costs, but also the lack of availability, particularly for children with special educational needs and disability. And most shockingly in their report is they spoke to every local authority in England, and local authorities have a statutory duty to provide some free childcare to children from low-income families. And they found that just 9% of councils in England had enough capacity to look after 75% of those children. So quite a worrying time for parents and, as we said, for renters too.
1: Barnaby, thanks very much indeed. And you mentioned Coram there, who produced this research. We can actually talk now to the head of Coram Family and Childcare, Lydia Hodges. Very good morning to you, Lydia. So you had a little bit there about what

0: every year for those families.
1: And Lydia, morning to you. I mean, I guess because of the increase, it's going to start pricing some families out of being able to even afford to do this.
0: It definitely does. I mean, I think, unfortunately, it's a really stressful time for families. You know, summer holidays should be fun for everybody. But we hear from a lot of families that do find it very stressful, the search for childcare. And then, as you say, the cost. I think for low-income families, it is really difficult. These sorts of costs will price them out. And then that means there's a risk that their children are missing out. And those parents are having to make quite difficult decisions about work, whether or not they can afford to work. They might have to take unpaid leave and potentially even getting into debt to be able to cover those costs.
2: Yeah, really tough decisions. And sometimes there isn't even a decision to be made because there aren't the facilities available locally for them to send their kids to.
0: Well, it can be a problem, yeah. At the moment, it's just really difficult to tell. Because when we ask councils what proportion of different children they could cater for in their area, the most common answer was that they didn't know. That is also a pattern that we have seen across the years, that councils tend to know much less about how much holiday childcare they have for school-aged children than they do for, say, childcare in nurseries, you know, for early years. That's not particularly surprising given how much focus there's been on expanding free childcare for under fives in the last few years. But that won't be much of a comfort for or a help for families who need to know quickly and easily what's available to them.
1: And Lydia, it might not be a completely fair comparison, but I think it'd be interesting to know, where does the UK sort of stack up in terms of the provision and the cost of childcare in holidays compared to other countries?
0: Well, that's a really interesting question and not one that I know the answer to at the moment. It's not something that we have looked at. I know certainly we are ahead of some countries in sort of early years childcare, but that varies quite considerably. And there are others that, you know, for whom childcare is much cheaper. We do have the entitlements in early years, but for holiday childcare, I'd say that's a bit of an unknown quantity and maybe something for us to look at.
2: And we have seen since COVID an increasing number of people working from home or spending some days of the week working from home, obviously not available to everybody. Some people just simply can't. But has that made a difference, do you think, when it comes to childcare? Do people feel that they're able to juggle things a bit more if they're able to work from home?
0: I think it makes a difference maybe if you have slightly older children. If your children are quite sort of young primary age, you know, if they're five, it's going to be very difficult for you to work from home and look after a five-year-old. And that's if you've got one child, you know, if you've got more than one child. So I think what that can help with is things like pickups and drop-offs, right? So if you are able to book a holiday club or book a childminder, you might not need quite as many hours. You might be more available to do the drop-off and the pickup. But I think for the majority of parents, you know, trying to work at home and look after children, particularly over the summer for 6 weeks, is going to be really trying, really testing. I can imagine that quite a few employers wouldn't be too keen on that. But also it's not what we want for family lives, is it? Over the summer, you want children to be doing something fun, having a good time, spending time with their friends, maybe learning new skills. You know, parents talk to us a lot about, for older children, even though they might be more able to look after themselves, parents don't want them sitting on their phones all the time. They don't want them sitting on screens all the time. They feel guilty if they are, but then it's really difficult for them to offer something else if it's not available locally or if they simply can't afford it.
2: Yeah, it's when you're talking about five-year-olds, Kamali was hanging his head because he has one and knows, feels the pain of anyone trying to work and
1: impossible
2: look after a kid.
1: To work
2: really hard,
1: from home, yeah. And look after a little one.
2: Yeah. Well, Lydia, really interesting to talk to you and thanks for highlighting this issue that's obviously going to face a lot of people this summer. Thank you.
1: All right, we'll stay with us here on Mornings because we're going to go back to England losing at the World Cup. Talk a bit more about it. Well, after the game against Argentina, of course, Thomas Tuchel went into a bit more detail about how he thinks it went wrong.
3: I think it was a very close match. I was happy the way we played it. Very close match, like I said, and we had the moment and took it to our advantage, went 1-0 up. I think that's what happens in these kind of matches that are totally even. I think at that point of the match that we, it was also deserved, not undeserved, that we take our moment and go 1-0 up.

0: Unfortunately, and strangely enough, it marked then a complete momentum switch in the game. Argentina played with more risk, played with more rhythm, played with a feeling maybe that they have nothing to lose anymore, which freed them up and hold us back, because we obviously played suddenly with a feeling that we have a lot to lose. So we dropped immediately back into a deep block, which is also not a problem, but we could not, we struggled to stay active in that deep block, and we struggled to defend crosses in the deep block, and we struggled to get physical on the runners into the box. Argentina then made changes with four strikers, wide wingers, two strikers in the middle. So we tried to adapt to that in a back five, which is a wider structure, and to have a shorter distance to the players that took the crosses. But it was difficult for us. We could not find any duels. We could not find any ball possession anymore, and couldn't get the momentum back at all. And they took advantage of that and won the game. So the story is always told from the back. So if you see the last half an hour, it was deserved for Argentina. If you see the first 55 minutes, I think it's quite deserved that we are 1-0 up. Like I said, I think it's two completely different matches. It's until the goal and then after the goal. But in these moments, the harder and the bigger the defeat and the bigger the occasion, the more pain you feel. Of course, but it's important to first of all that you gave everything, which we did, to respect the opponent and the achievement of the opponent and the win of the opponent. This is how sports is. And the second, which we also do, and the second one is then to bounce back, like always, show a reaction, learn from it, is what we have to do in the next month.
1: Thomas Tuchel speaking yesterday. Let's speak now to Eni Aluko, a former footballer, of course, a Lioness, and now a pundit, talking all things football. Eni, great to have you with us. Good morning to you. I think it's
2: probably
1: where you are. I mean, we heard Thomas Tuchel there with his reasoning. What's your sense of where it went wrong for them?
2: Yeah, obviously he's mentioned there that the sort of, it was two games, you know, the first sort of 55 minutes was England, and England deservedly went up, and then the last 30 was Argentina. I think the turning point was Anthony Gordon being taken off. It felt like it was a very defensive decision. I don't know whether Anthony Gordon was tired, but obviously he'd scored the goal and he was doing some great work defensively on the wing. And it felt to me, and I think many other people, that we just retreated as soon as England got the goal. It was just retreat, let's hold on to the 1-0. And you really just invite pressure when you do that. You know, I think in past tournaments as well, England are not very good at going, right, let's go and get a second, let's go and get a third, right? And then the opposition then have to, you know, come out even more and try and get back into the game. I think when you invite the likes of Messi onto you, and they brought on Martinez as well, you're really just inviting pressure and you're putting more pressure on the defence because there's no outlet for the team, right? Gordon would have been an outlet. Rashford came on, I think, too late. You need an outlet further up the pitch, so it gives the defence a bit of respite. I think it was just wave after attack. And I think Thomas Tuchel has to take responsibility for that, to be honest, because it was just trying to hang on to the 1-0 rope, you know, backs against the ropes for a good 20 minutes, really. And it was no surprise when Argentina scored two goals in quite quick succession.
3: Yeah, it was quite painful, wasn't it, that last 15, 20 minutes of this endless strikes and some incredible saves, actually, by Jordan Pickford
4: really well.
3: As well. But, I mean, what about Messi? You mentioned him there. England were pretty good at containing him in the first half, weren't they? But he managed to break free and he was both assists, I think, for the goals, wasn't he? So, I mean, he just isn't the most extraordinary player.
2: I think Messi, I actually think he was a little bit off colour in the first half. Some of his touches were a bit off. He looked like he was getting deeper and deeper to try and affect the game. And in the second half, he was just dictating play. You know, he was almost playing in midfield. You know, there was a few times he was playing a wonderful ball, sort of in from midfield into the wingers. And that's just, he's the greatest player because, you know, he can just dictate at any given moment. And obviously, as you said, he got two assists. What I noticed, though, being at the game, he never panicked. he's just on the same frequency the whole time. And his leadership is obviously just so calm. And you could tell that he was just trying to figure out, okay, how am I going to unlock this? It was like chess, you know. But again, you can't give that type of player that amount of time. I mean, the first goal comes from a short corner. Enzo Fernandez is pretty much on his own, you know, and obviously takes a shot. I do think Pickford should have done better on the first goal, to be honest. It looks like it's gone through the middle of the goal. But Messi's Messi, and it was, he's my favourite player. It's a privilege to watch him live. We sort of gave him too much space, really, to do what he did. And it's ended in Argentina, you know, progressing.
1: Yeah, pretty clear who's the greatest, isn't it now? Messi probably won that title easily. How much can the team, the squad, sort of learn from these disappointments? Obviously, we had the knockout, the loss on penalties, then getting beaten, probably beaten well by Spain at the Euros, and then this one now, as other semi-finals as well, too many to list. How do they learn? Because as you rightly point out, towards the end of the game, they were falling into old habits that we know they shouldn't be doing. Isn't that on the senior players on the pitch there who've been through all of this to say to someone, look, let's not drop back, let's keep going forward at some point? How do they actually progress from that sort of thing?
2: Yeah, I think the players could have definitely done that, but I think the players, if you don't have any attackers that can actually be that outlet, the players are going to do what they do, which is you know, their strength and defend. Look, I've seen a lot of sort of Thomas Tuchel out, you know, Thomas Tuchel should resign shouts. I don't like that. I think, you know, Thomas Tuchel has got England to the semi-final of the World Cup, which is an amazing achievement. And, you know, I think actually he should, you know, this is a team that if you look at the Euros, the next Euros, this is a team now that should win, that have enough experience, have enough talent to win. In terms of the lessons, the next time England are in a position, right, where they go 1-0 up in a semi-final or a final, they're going to do differently and they're going to have a more of an attacking belief to go ahead. Yeah. But the only way you're going to see that lesson learned is if you stick with the people that have learned it. You know, there's no point changing it and being emotional about it. Okay. So I really hope that Thomas Tuchel, you know, they stick with Thomas Tuchel and this group of players, I really believe they can go on and win a title in the next few years.
3: Sorry to cut in, but we need to say goodbye. But thank you so much for joining us, Enny. We really appreciate your take and at such an antisocial hour as well in Atlanta. Thank you.
2: Go back to sleep now.
4: I hope we haven't forgotten anything.
5: Travel insurance. I tick that box.
4: Yeah, but remember what you forgot last year.
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3: Well, the next few days will stay essentially dry and very warm, but heatwave conditions will become largely confined to the southwest by Saturday. There'll be plenty of sunshine this morning with early cloud over central and eastern Britain and fog in the north lifting, but many northern and eastern coasts will stay dull.
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1: Now, Sakir Starmer is making his final trip to Ukraine to show the UK's ongoing support to fend off Russia's invasion. We'll have that.

0: from 10.
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3: They have gone up and up.
1: Big Sky News journalist.
3: Ed Conway. Sky News, is anyone going to talk to us?
4: Mortgage rates did go up very sharply during your time in office.
3: Here it is.
5: First off, just the scale of what we're looking at.
3: Our data shows it's been happening. Question is, why it hasn't been stopped?
6: Now, the Prime Minister has just days left of his premiership and he has made a trip to Ukraine. He's gone, he says, to reaffirm the UK's cast iron support of the country. Our political editor, Beth Rigby, is there.
7: I'm here travelling to Ukraine with the Prime Minister on his 49th and final planned foreign visit before he stands down as Prime Minister on Monday. And I'll be sitting down with him in his final exclusive broadcast interview today to ask him about his reflections in office. We'll be discussing what he got right, what did he get wrong, what are his regrets, how did he take the decision, how would he like to be remembered. And it seems fitting that Keir Starmer is going in this final week to visit President Zelensky, a close ally and friend, because in a premiership that has had many dark moments, foreign policy and how he's led on the global stage has been a bright spot for Starmer, and that I think he will want to talk about. So you can catch this interview on all of our Sky platforms later today.
6: That's Beth travelling on that train that takes them into Ukraine. I mean, we saw the Prime Minister getting off the station in getting off the train at that station in central Kyiv. Very relaxed, dressed down Prime Minister, channeling as a successor there with that look.
8: Yeah, he is, isn't he? But this is obviously an issue very close to his heart and something he says he feels very proud of, the fact that he stood so close to President Zelensky and the UK's support of Ukraine has been something that he feels is important as part of his legacy.
6: Stay with his headlines coming next.
9: Jubilation in the streets, while some emotional.
10: This is a political victory for Prime Minister Modi and his Hindu Nationalist Party.
11: I'm Neville Lazarus and I'm Sky's reporter based in Delhi.
10: Companies like these are helping India in its trajectory to be a serious player in space exploration.
11: Sky News, get the full story first.

0: You're watching Sky News Today. I'm Gareth Barlow. It's 10 o'clock. These are the headlines. Keir Starmer in Ukraine, a show of solidarity with Kyiv as the outgoing Prime Minister makes his final international trip as leader. After England lose 2-1 in their semi-final crushing defeat, Argentina's players hold up a banner claiming the Falkland Islands. Trump's denials that the US is responsible for the Iran school bombing are undermining the official investigation, a US military insider has told Sky News. British Steel is taken into public ownership in a major move for the industry's future. And the video sharing app TikTok is investigated amid concern about child protection online. Very good morning. Just days before he leaves Downing Street, Sir Keir Starmer is in Ukraine, using his last international trip as Prime Minister to show solidarity and support for Kyiv in its war against Russia. He arrived following an overnight journey and was greeted by Ukraine's deputy foreign minister as he stepped off the train. His visit comes just hours after the capital was hit in a drone attack. At least two people were killed, five others injured. In a meeting with President Zelensky later, Sir Keir Starmer will say the UK's cast iron support for Ukraine will endure. Let's bring in our political correspondent, Ali Fortescue, who's in Westminster for us. And Ali, Keir Starmer is in many respects following on from the work that was put in by Boris Johnson and Rishi Sunak, and now at the end of his term in office, reinforcing that statement that the UK stands by Ukraine.
1: Yeah, that's right. And I think it's, you know, a very active choice for him to choose to end his last week in the job in Kyiv. That is, I think, what he would like part, at least, of his legacy to be. I think he sees himself as having done a good job on the foreign stage. Many of his MPs, I should say, agree with that. We know that he received the Legion d'Honneur earlier this week, in particular for his work on Ukraine, from the French president, in particular around him effectively starting that coalition of the willings, those countries, allies, are willing to help in sort of the support of Ukraine. And so he has said that the country has our steadfast support. That will endure. But, of course, that's not going to be a decision for Keir Starmer. That is going to be a decision for Andy Burner, who has indicated that he, of course, backs Ukraine. There are still so many unanswered questions about what exactly Andy Burnham's policies are going to be on a range of things, including foreign affairs. It seems that he wants to see foreign affairs more through a domestic lens, sort of Britain-first approach, if you like. But as for Prime Minister Keir Starmer, clearly in legacy-making mode, he will be there. That is no coincidence. This is how he wants to be remembered. Will he be like Boris Johnson? Will this be something that he continues to push after leaving office? Boris Johnson has been to Ukraine at least twice since leaving office. So is that what Keir Starmer will be doing, continuing to push on this? We wait to see. But I think it was notable that yesterday at Prime Minister's Questions, Kemi Badenoch chose, in what was her softest appearance yet, I think, to talk about Keir Starmer's record on Ukraine. In particular, she talked about the support that he gave to Volodymyr Zelensky after that, what you could call at the very least, tense exchange in the Oval Office between President Zelensky and Donald Trump. She praised Keir Starmer's approach to the Ukrainian leader after that. So Keir Starmer, obviously, at the end of a week that, to be fair, he did want to end watching England lift the World Cup trophy, which I'm afraid isn't now going to happen. He wants to end it talking about Ukraine. He wants that to be his legacy.
0: Ali, joining us live from Westminster. Good to see you. Thank you. Well, let's discuss the situation in Ukraine further with our military analyst, Sean Bell. And Sean, we said in the introduction there to Ali, strikes in Kyiv overnight, several deaths and injuries. What happened?
2: Yeah, good morning, Gareth. Yeah, ballistic missile attacks across part of the country, eight missile attacks, waves and waves of these Shahed drones as well, with a particular attack on Kyiv. It marks the last couple of days. It's been a particularly frantic across the whole of Ukraine. 16 people killed. And we're seeing some of the footage from, I understand, from Kyiv last night. I think one of the things, because we've been focused so much on Iran, we tend to forget sometimes the war in Ukraine is grinding on. The Russians seem to have three main priorities at the moment, one of which is to target Ukrainian energy infrastructure, try to disable their defence industrial base. You'll be aware that a lot more now of the Ukrainians are building their own weapons rather than importing them. Well, of course, that needs energy, and therefore that's why Russia's trying to strike it. They're trying to strike the ports. There's been a lot of attacks against Odessa in the south and not stop Ukraine exporting its grain because that's how it raises revenue. Also on the front line, Kostya Antonivka, quite a mouthful, but the grinding war there is still going on. The Russians are inching forward. They are slowly making, but they're paying a huge price for that. And I think at the moment, you know, it's devastating the city as well. So we're seeing a welcoming committee, as it were, for Sir Keir Starmer, but I suspect he's got quite a lot to visit and talk to in his short visit.
0: Including a new defence minister in Ukraine.
2: Yeah, this is Mykolo Fedorov. He was sacked after just 6 months as the defence minister. We see a picture of him here. He's an incredibly popular young chap. Apparently he was deputy prime minister for a while. He's a young innovator. And during his time, he's been part of disabling Starlink for the Russians. You remember Elon Musk's comm system that Russians were using. He's managed to stop them using that. He's had a campaign against the Russian logistics. In other words, don't just fight this battle on the front line, fight it in the rear. And also, he's been trying to get defence reform underway. There's been a couple of protests in Kyiv because of his passing, all peaceful, but there's this constant reshuffle. I have to say, on a positive side, that's not unusual in war. You're constantly moving people on to get new ideas. But behind the headlines, what's interesting is on Wednesday this week, you had President Zelensky, Fedorov, and the Syrsky, who's the commander-in-chief, the gnarly old general, as it were. And it's clear that these two, Fedorov and Syrsky, just didn't get on. You've got the young innovator with fresh ideas, the gnarly old general. I have a degree of empathy with that situation. But it appears that Fedorov has lost and it's time for him to move on. So I do think it's an interesting time for President Zelensky as he tries to, in battle particularly, they've got to try and get more and more recruits. So, you know, trying to recruit more people from their population to fight on the front line is a real battle.
0: Through the conversation, we've touched on the front line, situation in the cities, situation. Also, you mentioned in Odessa, and there's a renewed focus, isn't there, on kind of supplies, not just for Ukraine, but also for Russia too.
2: You're absolutely right. I mean, whilst the Russians are targeting Odessa, frankly, you know, it stops Ukraine generating some revenue, but the big revenue is coming from international aid at the moment. I think what's interesting, Ukraine, in the Sea of Azov, which we can see in the middle there, that's normally quite busy with the Russians trying to get oil in and out for their refining facilities. What Ukraine seemed to be doing is try and isolate Crimea, lots of fuel shortages there. But Ukraine, over the last 24 hours, there's been 20 attacks against Russian shipping in the Sea of Azov, over 100 this month alone. And if you look at one of the statistics, the Russian ability to refine its oil is at the lowest point it's been for 21 years. This is working. What I thought was really fascinating in the news, though, is you go, Russians are just getting utterly fed up with the Ukrainians keep striking their energy across the country. Apparently, they've come up with this new way of potentially protecting the refineries using what's called a spider's web, which is some sort of honeycomb structure, can go up to 25 metres tall, and it's a physical barricade that's meant to be able to withstand strikes from drones at up to 200 kilograms and 250 kilometres an hour. So that's apparently how they're going to go about protecting. So it's going to look a bit of a weird landscape across Russia if that's the way they progress.
0: Kind of similar then to what we've seen in terms of some of the cages around some of the tanks and fighting vehicles. Equally, some of the netting over the key highways as well in Ukraine. It's very, at times, simple solutions to try and combat quite technical problems.
2: No, you're absolutely right. And I think I was at a conference the last couple of days looking at how you convert defence money in this country into military capability. There's lots of talk about Iron Dome. We'll never afford that. But actually, some protections against drones can be actually relatively low-tech, but very, very effective. The question is, I suspect, is that Ukraine has been very, very good at adapting its innovation. So if the problem becomes, it'll take Russia probably 6 months to a year to develop this protection for all its oil infrastructure, it'll probably take Ukraine a couple of days to work out how to invent a drone that can get through it.
0: It's just interesting. I was just reminded of a story that Scotland has donated somewhere in the region of 300 tonnes of salmon fishing nets to Ukraine as part of that kind of simple solution. It doesn't always have to be super high tech, but to your point, the evolution of war keeps going at such a pace.
2: Well, as you say, most of those nettings are used on the roads, and it's really interesting. If you just look at it, it's wooden stanchions, a corridor of netting, because otherwise the vehicles just can't go backwards and forwards.
0: Sean, good to see you. Appreciate it. Thank you so much. Well, our political editor, Beth Rigby, is with Sir Keir in Ukraine. And coming up later today, right here on Sky News, we'll be bringing you his final broadcast interview as Prime Minister when he sits down with Beth a little later. Here she is.
3: I'm here travelling to Ukraine with the Prime Minister on his 49th and final planned foreign visit before he stands down as Prime Minister on Monday. And I'll be sitting down with him in his final exclusive broadcast interview today to ask him about his reflections in office. We'll be discussing what he got right, what did he get wrong, what are his regrets, how did he take the decision, how would he like to be remembered. And it seems fitting that Keir Starmer is going in this final week to visit President Zelensky, a close ally and friend, because in a premiership that has had many dark moments, foreign policy and how he's led on the global stage has been a bright spot for Starmer, and that I think he will want to talk about. So you can catch this interview on all of our Sky platforms later today.
0: Beth Rigby there. Stick with us for that interview a little later today. Now then, Argentina could face disciplinary action from FIFA after the country's football team sparked World Cup controversy over the Falkland Islands. Following from Argentina's victory against England, the players celebrated holding up a banner supporting their country's claims to the islands. Just moments before, they'd won their place in Sunday's World Cup final, beating England, of course, 2-1 in Atlanta. Rob Harris was there watching the match and has this.
4: How many more years of hurt? 60 years and counting now. Always ending in sorrow for the Three Lions. How they long for this. The tears of joy, though, were Argentina's. Lionel Messi leading the reigning champions into another final. Harry Kane's heartache goes on, as does the wait for an elusive England trophy. World Cup semi-finals, where it all ends, since the glory of 66.
5: I'm gutted, absolutely gutted. I've been to every game as well, so to end here is like heartbreaking.
6: Absolutely gutted is an understatement. I think up until now a great tournament, but bringing on a lot of defenders was, we're asking for it, I'm afraid.
7: Oh, well, never mind. Well played, England. We did well. Tough opposition.
4: England wanted to be aggressive, but it was Argentina's physicality they had to deal with. It was tetchy intense, and the fouls kept coming, more than the scoring chances. But 10 minutes into the second half, they found a breakthrough. Anthony Gordon with his first World Cup goal. And this was celebrated as much. Jed Spence with a perfectly timed tackle. But how long could England cling on? Not long enough, with Messi always a menace, creating the equaliser from Enzo Fernandez. They were allowing Argentina to dominate, to dictate everything, but not defensive enough to contain Messi, to prevent him setting up Lautaro Martinez and stoppage time sorrow.
8: A similar story to what's happened in previous tournaments. I feel like we struggled to keep the momentum of the game. It's a normal mindset to try and hang on and try and hang on to the one goal lead, but you know, we're still 20 minutes plus stoppage time to go. It's been probably the missing piece now for, you know, the last four or five tournaments.
4: After losing back-to-back Euros finals under Gareth Southgate, Thomas Tuchel was meant to make the difference tactically, but couldn't.
9: Get criticised after. No one knows what would have happened if we made different decisions. So it makes no sense to engage in that and lose my head. I'm responsible for them. I took them, so I take the criticism. That's just the way it is. I don't believe so much in an English thing and in a curse or whatever, or in like history repeating itself in these moments.
10: So to Turin 1990 and Moscow 2018 at Atlanta 2026. England's World Cup semi-final heartache goes on, and the Three Lions are still waiting for that elusive trip to another World Cup final again.
4: For Argentina, this was always about more than football. The bad blood clear, the political undertones laid bare. Using their victory to assert sovereignty over the Falklands, 44 years after Britain retook the islands after being invaded. A provocation and breach of FIFA rules banning such political messaging. But Britain's ambassador to the US stayed diplomatic.
11: And we will look forward to celebrating the game and the match on Saturday in Miami.
12: Should Argentina be punished for breaking FIFA rules and political messages?
11: Stick to support.
4: There will be no punishment to stop Argentina trying to defend their World Cup against Spain on Sunday.
12: Is it wrong to bring politics into it?
13: Yeah, I think it's wrong. Football's all love. There's nothing else.
14: It's always for the kids of Malvinas. This is what we fight for, and this is what we always play for. You know?
12: So it means more than football winning this match?
14: More than everything.
4: No American dream for England. They do stay to take on France for bronze on Saturday in Miami. But it's gold and glory they want. Leave it to the Lionesses for that. For now, Rob Harris, Sky News, Atlanta.
0: Well, the Argentina players' decision to raise the Falkland Islands has been described by the UK government as entirely inappropriate.
15: I had left and gone to bed before the banner came onto the pitch, but I saw the images this morning. And of course, it's entirely inappropriate. Politics should stay away from football. That is a very clear principle of the World Cup. But any consequences that come from that is now a decision for FIFA.
0: Well, after the game, Argentina midfielder Leandro Paredes was asked about posing with that sign.
16: Sadly, it is a sad part of our history for everyone involved in that chapter of, I repeat, our history, and it hurts. We knew we were playing for them too, for all the people, for our entire nation. I believe we did it in the best possible way.
0: Well, a little bit of breaking reaction from the leader of the Conservative Party, Kemi Badenoch, posting on X, the Falkland Islands are British. The Conservatives will always defend them. Let's bring in our international correspondent, John Sparks. And John, I'm interested of kind of what this sign says, not in so much as the direct translation of the Spanish, but what it says about Argentina. Because at a presidential level, you have Javier Milei saying he accepts, even if it's unwillingly, that the Falkland Islands are a British overseas territory, and it would take decades for that to change. So from the very top, there's a begrudging acceptance. But then we see on the world's biggest stage this sign. What does this tell us about where Argentina's at with its relationship with the UK and, as they would call it, Las Malvinas?
17: Yeah, this is a good question. And on the surface, what we saw from this banner, this poster, was pretty innocuous, wasn't it? It's like a white sheet, simple black writing. On it, it said Las Malvinas on Argentinas, the Malvinas or the Falklands, they belong to Argentina. And on the surface, that is a clear contravention of FIFA's rules. Their code of conduct rules about what's allowed in a stadium. They prohibit banners, flyers, posters, signs that have political messages or offensive messages or discriminatory messages. So certainly we saw from Peter Kyle there, he hopes that there'll be a FIFA investigation. He called it an egregious breach of the rules. But I don't think it's a surprise. And I think that's what you're getting at. The Malvinas, the Falklands, the sovereignty of the islands, that's a key part of Argentinian culture. It's a cause for them. It's an injustice. And it's also something for nationalist politicians, like the president, as you mentioned, to drum up when they need it. And Argentina at the moment is going through a series of really painful economic free market reforms. Also, the vice president, she was talking just before the game, she encouraged the Argentinian footballers to usurp the pirates, to reclaim what's ours. I mean, that's overtly political language around the Falklands directed at the Argentinian football team. So you've got this real meshing, don't you, of sport, of football at the highest level, and national politics.
0: It's interesting, having travelled around Argentina, you can go to domestic airports and there'll be shrines to people who were killed during the conflict in 82. There'll be candles in the arrivals terminal still aflame. There'll be piles of cash of donations. It's kind of testament to the fact that the way we view that conflict and kind of the ongoing conflict and how Argentinians view it, it's really quite marked.
17: I think that's absolutely right. I think that the sovereignty of these islands, whatever you want to call them, it's more important to Argentinians, arguably, than it is to people in England, in Britain. This is a running sore for them, but it is frequently exploited, this running sore, by politicians. I think it's also important to say this isn't the first time in this tournament that we've seen flags, banners that may be offensive. In some of the Iranian matches, you've got millions of Iranian Americans, and some were bringing pre-revolutionary flags and banners to those games. That didn't cause the same sort of fuss and sort of political statements after the fact that this has. So it's interesting, isn't it? It's clearly got this this capacity to generate turmoil.
0: Interesting stuff, John. Good to see you. Appreciate it. Thank you. British Steel has officially been taken into public ownership. It's after years of uncertainty surrounding the company's future. The government says the move will protect thousands of jobs at the Scunthorpe plant and in the wider supply chain, and as well safeguard the vital role that steel plays in the UK economy. Well, around 2,700 people work at the Scunthorpe Works, the latest plant to make, or the last plant to make steel from scratch in the country. British Steel was brought under government control in April last year after it emerged that the Jingye Group, the Chinese owner since 2020, had drawn up plans to close the last two blast furnaces at Scunthorpe. The plant's losing somewhere around £700,000 a day, according to some estimates. High energy costs in the UK means that it's struggled to compete. Well, the business secretary, Peter Carl, explained why the government is taking this action.
15: This will protect the supply and enable us to start stabilising this business and getting the business facing the future. We are living in a very uncertain world. If we were to lose the two blast furnaces behind us, if we were to lose the ability to produce primary steel in our country, we would be wholly dependent on supplies from other countries. And we all know that that means China and other producers around the world.
0: Let's bring in our business and economics correspondent, Paul Cowles. Excuse me, Paul, you just took my breath away. Let's talk about British Steel, because the headline for the industry is probably quite good, isn't it? That British Steel has been taken into public ownership and protected. But the global headwinds, the challenges of high energy costs, the challenges of cheap Chinese steel don't go away. So how does the government plan to now run what is questionably and arguably a really tricky project to try and oversee?
18: Yeah, the global headwinds you talk about, which boil down to intense competition from China, principally India as well, but Chinese steel, which has been a challenge for all European steel manufacturers for decades. They're precisely the reason British Steel is in this position where the government presenting this as a move to protect steelmaking. It's a rescue bid. It's a last-ditch measure. I make this the third time British Steel has been nationalised in 75 years. It's been privatised a couple of times in between two. That reflects the challenges of the steel industry, which have intensified. This is an interesting move in that this company, British Steel, was effectively seized by the government under legislation introduced last year from Jingyi, the Chinese owners, who say they've lost £350 million cumulatively trying to turn a profit from the blast furnaces in Scunthorpe. They couldn't reach an agreement. They've been offered £100 million, we believe the figure was, rejected it, so it was seized. It's now been moved into public ownership. Crucially, an independent assessment is now going to be made of if any compensation is due to the Chinese manufacturer. The key part of this, as we heard Peter Kyle, the business secretary, talking about there, is that this is the last place that makes virgin steel in Britain from scratch, so that makes the highest quality steel used in defence and other more high-tech applications. Have, of course, got steel made from recycled material, electric arc furnaces being supported at Port Talbot, another £500 million of British of money of government support. The biggest challenge here is energy. Britain has the highest industrial energy prices in the developed world, and we have the prospect of the business minister lobbying the energy secretary to bring down prices in future to make this plant add up.
0: And Paul, let's just talk about the wider economy, because there's a tiny slither of good news when it comes to GDP.
18: Yeah, figures for May, gross domestic product size of the economy grew by 0.1% in May. If we look at the three-month figure for May, that was slightly more positive, 0.3% across the 3 months, which is perhaps more indicative. And it was driven largely by services. There was a slowdown in the construction industry and in manufacturing. Almost all across all the sectors, the Office for National Statistics spoke to, cited the Iran war as a reason for slowing activity. So it's still starting to see what began as an energy price shock weighing on the economy more generally. We had some pretty solid growth in the first quarter of the year, 0.8%. That's been upgraded to. The forecast is for that to slow down in the second quarter. And we've, in this world, what the statistics are showing, and no one can quite explain it, is we have seasonal growth in Britain. The last two or three years, we've seen strong growth in the first half of the year that tails off. So Andy Burnham, who'll be packing these numbers into everything else he's trying to digest before he takes power, will have to tackle that as well. Economy with a little bit of growth, but question marks, the same as his predecessor has faced about how to sustain growth and increase it in an economy that remains a bit torpid.
0: Paul, joining us live in the newsroom. Good to see you. Thank you so much. You're watching Skies Today. Still to come, Trump's denials that the US is responsible for the Iran school bombing are undermining the official investigation, a US military insider has told Sky News.
19: In the opening hours of the war on Iran, a primary school was hit by a missile designed to blow up military bunkers.
20: What I've seen, that was done by Iran.
19: We've been investigating.
21: Can you explain why you cannot reveal what happened in Minab?
22: Denial, denial.
19: And we've travelled to Minab.
23: Grave after grave is overwhelming.
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0: You're watching Sky News, Gareth Barlow with you. A US military insider has told Sky News Donald Trump's repeated denials that the US was responsible for the bombing of a primary school in Iran are undermining the official investigation. He was speaking to Sky News as part of a major investigation into the attack on the first day of the Iran war that left 156 people, including 120 school children, dead. Our US correspondent Mark Stone now reports.
1: It is nearly 5 months since a series of missiles hit a primary school in Iran. The world upended for the people of one town. 120 children killed, with 26 of their teachers. It was day one of the war.
2: Don't assume that you've heard this story before, not the full story, because the US military and the US government have refused to tell us what happened that day in February.
1: And the president? Well, he is denying, doubting, deflecting.
3: Based on what I've seen, that was done by Iran.
4: Why are you the only person saying this?
5: Because I just don't know enough about it.
6: I don't think it was us.
2: Well, a military insider has told me that the more he does this, the less likely it is that the truth will come out.
1: His denials and exchanges with journalists ultimately undermines our efforts to follow the established process and push behind the scenes for total transparency. And yet, the president keeps doubling down. This week, this.
5: Now, I know we're waiting for a conclusive report. I don't think there can be a conclusive report.
2: But now, there is lots that we can tell you. Details the U.S. government will not reveal. We now know that the U.S. military internal investigation has ended. It's in what they call the review stage ahead of completion. And the initial findings, well, a military source who's seen the report has told me it's clear what happened. Human error.
1: But there is more. How did it happen? In a new Sky News film, our teams have travelled to what's left of the school. We've spoken to the families of those who died. We've examined the evidence with our own forensic analysis, and we've spoken to whistleblowers.
7: I was warning anybody that was listening.
1: We've pressed those at the top.
2: Can you explain why you cannot reveal what happened in Manab?
8: How are you doing? Investigation's ongoing.
2: For how long can you hide behind an investigation is ongoing, sir? All indications from our sources point to human intelligence deficiencies, dated targeting information, and incorrect assumptions made by different US agencies over years.
9: Can I ask you one other question?
8: Yeah.
9: Have you seen the report into the Minard school attack, sir? And could you tell us?
5: I have not seen it, no.
9: Why not?
5: At some point, well,
9: it's been
5: I have to wait for it to be complete. I don't know that they're ever going to solve that problem.
2: It's clear from my conversations with an inside source, the military wants total transparency. They want to follow the established process when things go wrong. The president's denials are, I'm told, undermining that process.
5: I don't think it's going to be us. I don't think it was us. There were a lot of missiles being fired at that time.
1: And the pain in Manab, it will not recede. Mark Stone, Sky News in Washington.
0: Let's bring in our international affairs editor, Dominic Waghorn. And Dom, good to see you. First off, why make this film?
10: Well, we were there in Manab, the first major news outlet to get in there 3 months into the war. And what we were confronted with there was the horror of what had happened there. It's hard to overstate how horrendous this attack was and what it's done to this community. You know, this was a primary school hit with ballistic missiles. They are designed to destroy military bunkers. And in the words of one analyst in our film that comes out tonight at 9 o'clock, those missiles are designed to fly into a building and kill everybody inside that building. And so 120 school children were killed, 26 teachers and a number of parents and bystanders. But we're also confronted with the raw grief of the families of those dead children. We spoke to some children as well and teachers. And what they were saying to us is they were desperate to tell their story because the outside world, they felt, had not been told the story. And they were prepared to talk for hours to us, some of them with tears rolling down their faces, as they talked in great detail about the horrendous nature of their children's deaths and what they've gone through since, the ordeal they've gone through. But also they wanted to have answers. They were desperate to ask us as people from outside Iran, why do you think this happened? And that sense of bafflement has only obviously compounded their agony and their trauma. But what I think I was left with most of all was their the ability to talk about this with enormous dignity and courage. Khadija was one, the mother of one child, Mohammed Taha, who was going to be 10 on the day we found her at his graveside. And they were celebrating, if that's what you want to call it, his 10th birthday. And she told us when we interviewed her later about what she had been through. Have a listen.
6: محمد ها بعد از یک ماه رفت کنار هم کلاسی هاش خوابید اون شب تا صبح گلزار بودم میترسیدم محمد ها از تاریکی میترسید بچه هم تیکه پاره کردن من الان چی کار کنم برم یقه کی رو بگیرم زورم به کی میرسه
0: Dom, what are we learning about the status, the progress of the investigation?
10: Well, I think it's that question from Khadija that just has still not been answered, which is who do we hold responsible for this? We've heard from the Americans that they are investigating it, but that investigation has gone on for months, in contrast to previous mass casualty, civilian casualty incidents where they have admitted responsibility within a few days or at the most a few weeks. This investigation is running on and on. And what a military insider high up in the US military has told us is that there is a frustration that he was expressing that Donald Trump's refusal to accept that America did this, his denials, is not making the search for transparency any easier and is actually undermining the investigation, which is an extraordinary thing, I think, for an official to say about his own commander-in-chief. So in the absence of this investigation publishing its results, the Americans still have not even admitted responsibility. We have used a combined power of Sky, which has considerable investigative power, as you can imagine, to try and put out there as much evidence as we can so viewers can watch our documentary tonight at 9 o'clock and come to their own conclusions. So our forensics and data team, for instance, has identified every single child, 120 children, every single of the 26 teachers confirmed their identity. We've used a forensic architecture to build a model of the school to try and work out just how deadly the attack was, trying to work out whether it could have been, you know, an accidental, a missile flying off from somewhere else, or whether it was deliberately targeted. It certainly looks like it was. But there's so much evidence there, and there has been so much misinformation that you, I think, watching this, are able to come to your own conclusions. And, of course, Mark Stone in America has been confronting CENTCOM commanders, as we saw in his report there, and also the president as well. And I think, you know, at the end of this, you are left with, obviously, it's a deeply moving watch. I mean, I've worked as a journalist for 30 years, done some very difficult interviews. Nothing really as harrowing and as moving as talking to these parents about receiving, you know, to find a point on it, parts of their children and finding the courage and dignity to bury them. So it's a hard watch. It's also, I think, deeply troubling in what it says about the way this war is being prosecuted, the lack of accountability and the lack of answers from the US military and the American government, particularly, I think, as a time when this war appears to now be returning back to full tilt. So it's an important thing to watch, I think, just to document the trauma and agony and grief of the people, but also, I think, to try and find some kind of accountability and a search for truth about this horrendous attack.
0: Live in our Westminster studio for us, Dominic, good to see you. Appreciate it. Thank you. Well, you can watch our special documentary, Iran School Bombing, The Search for Truth, at 9 o'clock this evening, right here on Sky News. Do stick with us for that. 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
0: Next few days, mainly dry, very warm. Heatwave conditions largely confined to the southwest by the weekend. It'll be plenty of sunshine, though, this afternoon. Many northern and eastern coasts, though, a little dull. Temperatures much like yesterday's, but it won't be as windy in the south. The far southwest of England and the south and west of Ireland, the odd thundery downpour later. Otherwise, expect little change into the course of the evening.
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0: You're watching Sky News. Still to come in a couple of minutes' time, we'll be discussing England, Argentina, and that banner.
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0: controversy sparked after Argentina's players held up a banner on the football pitch at the World Cup last night, claiming the Falklands as their own, happened during the celebrations after the 2-1 win over England, with many now questioning if the political banner will see Argentina receive some form of sanction. Joey Durso, journalist specialising in football and politics, and joins us live here on Sky. Good to see you, Joey. Talk to me about the balance here, because politics and football often come together. Argentina have been courting the political side of this for several weeks now, but England seem to be trying to keep as far away from this situation as they possibly could.
1: Yeah, so this issue about the Falklands, or Las Malvinas, as the Argentines call it, it's a very asymmetric kind of grudge, really. You know, in England, in Britain, the war was won in 1982. People don't speak about it so much anymore. But I was in Argentina, in Buenos Aires, quite recently, and it's incredibly live, hot-button issue. People deeply care about it. You see the outline of the map of the islands on the side of buses, on banners in football stadiums. It's everywhere. And they see it as a deep historical injustice. And that's why they wave that banner. And that's why they might get a fine from FIFA, which bans political messaging.
0: Yeah, so what could be the repercussions here?
1: There could be a fine or something like that. Argentina were actually fined for unveiling a similar banner back in 2014 about the Falklands. But, you know, nothing that's going to alter the course of the World Cup and the World Cup final. It'll be something like, yeah, a fine.
0: Were you surprised or otherwise to see this?
1: No, not really. And it's something that's come up repeatedly. The song that the Argentine players have been singing through the tournament is "Let's Do It for Diego Maradona, Lionel Messi, and Las Malvinas, the islands." It's something that these footballers sing about on the changing rooms. And it's quite a contrast to, I'm not sure if some of the English players would barely know what the Falklands is, let alone point to it on a map or sing about it in the changing room. This is a huge thing for all Argentines. And as part of football culture, I've watched football matches there and in the stadiums, people sing about it, people wave the banners. It's just a huge issue that is quite hard for a Brit to comprehend.
0: Do you think there would have been any kind of coaching or kind of PR comms support for the English side ahead of this, that they may have been kind of, you know, steered in one direction or the other to maybe stick away from this as an issue?
1: Yeah, I'm sure there are. You know, they're all sort of teams behind people now telling them what to say and what not to say. I mean, Thomas Tuchel, the coach, is a German, so he certainly feels this less keenly than a Brit would. But I think even the English players, I think it's just quite an abstract issue. Obviously, long before any of the English players were born, but also as a country, we've had the two big world wars, the more recent wars in Iraq and Afghanistan. So the Falklands, obviously it's a big issue and there are many people who will remember it well, but it feels quite abstract and in history. Whereas in Argentina, it's basically the one war they've had in the last century. They lost it. They had more military casualties than Britain did in a smaller population. So people are closer to it. People are more likely to have a personal experience or a relative who died or was affected by it. So it's this huge, huge issue in a way it just simply isn't in the UK.
0: Just more broadly across this tournament, there's been quite a lot of politics from the very start, whether it was the visas that were given by the United States to the Iranian side, whether it was some of the blocks on visas into Canada. And then we've seen flags of kind of the monarchy of the Iranian monarchy being flown as well. This isn't the only instance, is it, over the last couple of weeks, month or so, of politics.

0: politics and football coming together at this World Cup.
1: No, absolutely. And that's kind of, you know, my thing. The thing I'm fascinated about is the link between the two. And but if you go back to the World Cup before, that was in Qatar, all sorts of humanitarian issues and abuses and human rights there. Before that was in Vladimir Putin's Russia. But actually, if you go further back to 1978, the military dictatorship in Argentina, the World Cup was there, to 34 in fascist Mussolini's Italy. So the World Cup has always been deeply political. But this one, yeah, very much so, with visa bans, with Donald Trump. And I'm sure the politics haven't finished yet.
0: What does that tell us then about football? Because it likes to think that it's the beautiful game and it's you know, beyond politics. But even during this tournament, we've seen Gianni Infantino go to Qatar to go and pay respects to the family of the late emir and then fly back to the US again. So is the stereotype, is the desire to be away from politics ill-founded? Because actually, to your point, they are so intertwined.
1: Yes, and I think there's just, you know, football is just the biggest thing in the world. It's the closest thing to a universal cultural moment is the World Cup every 4 years. So it brings in all these different issues sort of refracted through the prism of the World Cup. And Infantino himself and the idea of the president of FIFA become this huge kind of globally significant political figure. We saw that a bit with Sepp Blatter, but even more so with Infantino. He's just a very powerful man, and the World Cup and FIFA are these very big things in a way, probably much more so than 20 or 30 years ago. And I think the internet helps with that. I think modern technology helps with that. And also the kind of fragmentation of other culture, of TV, of film. Football is this kind of one thing we all watch at the same time. And there's not really anything else in the world like that anymore.
0: The Blues of Argentina will undoubtedly take on the white shirts of England again at some point in the future. How do you think last night and the behaviour of last night will impact the next games going forwards?
1: Well, to be honest, you know, we thought this fixture has been shrouded in controversy before, the Hound of God in 86, Beckham's red card in 98. But England and the English manager only really have themselves to blame. There wasn't any injustice here. There wasn't any dodgy refereeing. It was just a sort of tactical retreat and sort of trying to defend a lead by defending. And it was very embarrassing. So I don't think for the English players and fans, this is a very political event in the same way it is for the Argentines. I think they'll just be very gutted from a football and sporting perspective that this was a huge opportunity to reach a World Cup final and they completely blew it.
0: Joe Durso joining us live here on Sky News. Good to see you. Thank you. Now then, TikTok is being investigated by the media watchdog Ofcom over concerns the video sharing app is failing to protect children from harmful content. The regulators look into whether the model used by the video sharing platform known as Age Inference is effective at detecting which users are under 18. Social media companies must now use proper age checks to stop harmful posts from appearing on feeds.
2: We have real serious concerns about whether children are accessing content they shouldn't be accessing on TikTok, but also looking at other services that are using these methods. We set out guidance that was very clear about the need for highly effective age checks. This is a very innovative space. Mm-hmm. Services can use all sorts of things, but things like facial age estimation is now really, really good. Mm-hmm. That is an effective method. Obviously, using ID is effective. But in that list, we did not include age inference.
0: Mickey Carroll joins us now, our science and technology reporter. Mickey, I'm just looking at the Cambridge Dictionary definition of infer, to form an opinion or guess that something is true because of the information that you have. And that is the issue that Ofcom is potentially taking with TikTok, right?
3: Absolutely. So this is all related to the online.
0: Now then, TikTok is being investigated by the media watchdog Ofcom over concerns the video sharing app is failing to protect children from harmful content. The regulators look into whether the model used by the video sharing platform known as Age Inference is effective at detecting which users are under 18. Social media companies must now use proper age checks to stop harmful posts from appearing on feeds.
2: We have real serious concerns about whether children are accessing content they shouldn't be accessing on TikTok, but also looking at other services that are using these methods. We set out guidance that was very clear about the need for highly effective age checks. This is a very innovative space. Mm-hmm. Services can use all sorts of things, but things like facial age estimation is now really, really good. Mm-hmm. That is an effective method. Obviously, using ID is effective. But in that list, we did not include age inference.
0: Mickey Carroll joins us now, our science and technology reporter. Mickey, I'm just looking at the Cambridge Dictionary definition of infer, to form an opinion or guess that something is true because of the information that you have. And that is the issue that Ofcom is potentially taking with TikTok, right?
3: Absolutely. So this is all related to the Online Safety Act that began being fully enforced last year. So you might remember last year, around this time, there came this big fanfare where any site hosting adult or harmful content, so in a lot of cases that meant pornography, but it also means suicide and self-harm content, basically anything that's inappropriate for an under 18 to see, had to have these age gates put on it. And Ofcom said that those age gates had to be highly effective at stopping young people going onto those sites. Now, when this began being enforced, a lot of the talk was about pornography sites. And in that way, I think Ofcom's probably quite pleased, because a year later, the top 10 pornography sites in the UK now have highly effective age gates. The majority of the top 100 pornography sites have those age gates in place too. There's still some more work to be done, though, with that kind of wider group. But when you come to social media sites, which also needed to have the same robust ways of checking that under 18s weren't looking at content that wasn't suitable for them, that's where this investigation comes in. So we've heard a lot about kind of AI facial age estimation. That's where you take a selfie and AI guesses how old you are based on that selfie and either lets you in or blocks you from the site, or just using your ID to get into a site as well. What TikTok does is different, and they've actually been doing this since before the Online Safety Act began being enforced in this way. They've used it for a long time. So age inference instead looks at what you're doing on the app. So whether you're scrolling past certain videos, whether you're hovering over them and watching them again and again, whether you're sharing them or liking them. And that teaches TikTok how old it thinks you are. So you never actually tell it. You're never proactively asked how old you are. Instead, it just guesses from what you're doing.
0: Nikki, I'm going to have to stop you there for some urgent breaking news from the House of Commons.
4: And I can express regret and apologies for not only the issue that you have just raised, Mr. Speaker, but also the fact that we weren't able to lay these regulations in front of Parliament before they came into force, after careful consideration, informed by the significant commercial and diplomatic sensitivities involved in the transfer, and to ensure operational continuity, the government decided it was necessary for the acquisition to take place outside of working hours. Following the assent of the Steel Industry Nationalisation Act, the Secretary of State has taken the decision that it's necessary in the public interest to exercise the powers in the Act to transfer British Steel into public ownership. We've not taken this decision lightly, but we consider that it's the only viable route forward in these circumstances. British Steel is among the largest steel producers in the UK. It is an important capability in the production of several essential steel products which are integral to the construction and maintenance of our critical national infrastructure. I'd like to thank and reiterate the Government's thanks to parliamentarians of all sides for the constructive approach during passage of the Act, and the decisive action today secures British Steel's immediate future, secures steelmaking and support of our steel strategy, and supports the jobs and steelmaking communities that have underpinned the business for decades.
5: Joshua Wren.
6: Thank you, Mr. Speaker. We have a duty to stand by our steel sector, especially as it navigates unprecedented challenges. Challenges such as President Trump's unfair steel tariffs, China's anti-competitive state aid practices, and the transition to environmentally sustainable production methods. If we're going to foster a thriving steel economy, we cannot allow more producers to collapse. We cannot allow more jobs to be lost, and we cannot risk our last blast furnaces going cold, which is why the Liberal Democrats welcomed the piece of legislation as a temporary emergency and targeted step specifically aimed at turning around British Steel before it can then be returned to the private sector. And I'm particularly glad that the government accepted many Liberal Democrat amendments to the bill, even if they didn't accept them in this place and they had to be laid in the other place. Instead, amendments requiring the Secretary of State to have regard to the costs of nationalisation must come back to this House for approval before tabling regulations. Amendments further considering the environmental liabilities evaluation, because public ownership without public accountability, as we all know, is not a plan. Those changes which we secured strengthen the legislation, the point of this Act, and the Government's broader steel strategy towards truly sustainable footing on the long term, whilst giving taxpayers true value for money. But, Mr. Speaker, the Act is now law, and the House still has not been told how any of this is going to end. So I have three questions for the Minister. Xinyi has said that they have started the process to seek compensation from the government for nationalisation. Can the minister confirm what compensation is Xinyi asking for, what assessment the government has made about this amount, and how this House will have scrutiny of that compensation and any compensation that is made? Secondly, precision engineering firms across the country have confirmed that they cannot buy the specialist grades they need from the approved domestic supplier list because they are not manufactured in the UK. Owning a steel company is not the same as having steel capability. So can I ask the Minister what plan there is to be able to widen the range of grades that British Steel can produce to be able to support British industry? And finally, Mr Speaker, can I ask the Minister what process has been laid for new private co-investors to be able to come in to help modernise these sites? Because without them, the taxpayer is not the rescuer of British Steel, but ends up being its permanent owner.
5: Minister.
4: Thank you, Mr Speaker. So on his three questions, I would say British Steel is now owned by the people. We will be appointing non-exec directors and a board to take forward the transformation of the company so that it becomes productive, profitable and resilient. And that will, of course, part of that conversation will be how the company can act in support of the wider objectives of the steel strategy, including the issues he raises about the availability of specialist grades of steel. On the question of compensation and what Xinyi are asking for, obviously we have been in discussions with that company. We were looking for a commercial solution for this, but didn't feel that we were going to get value for the taxpayer from that. This is a company which has been running at a loss for some time. That said, we are we will, through regulations in the autumn, appoint an independent valuer to make a judgment on any compensation that is due, and that could be nil.
7: Speaker, Teessiders know what it looks like when governments stand back and fail to protect steel jobs. And so on behalf of the British steelworkers in my constituency who work at Special Profiles in Skinning Grove and Teesside Beam Mill at Lackenby, can I thank the government for its decisive action to step in and protect primary steelmaking in this country. Yeah, it has preserved jobs and preserved our industry. And this decision today will allow British Steel to modernise and prepare for the future. But one of the critical challenges in doing so will be addressing industrial energy costs. I'm aware of the decisions the government has taken so far to support industry with energy. What more decisions will the government take to bring down those costs and make sure a competitive environment for British Steel into the future?
5: Minister.
0: Comments and questions in the Commons regarding the private public ownership that British Steel has been taken into, being described as the only viable route, a decision not taken lightly, said the Business and Trade Minister, highlighting the fact that British Steel makes essential productions and products at the heart of the critical national infrastructure building and development, hence the decision being made. 10:55, time for the weather.
8: You're looking happy.
9: Well, the forecast looks good.
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0: Next few days, staying mainly dry, very warm, but heatwave conditions largely confined to the southwest by the weekend. Plenty of sunshine this afternoon. Many northern and eastern coasts, rather dull temperatures, much like yesterday's. Won't be as windy, though, as it was in the south. The far southwest of England and the south and west of Ireland might catch the odd thundery downpour later. Otherwise, do expect little change into the course of the evening. Northern and eastern Britain and northern parts of both Ireland and Northern Ireland will see misty low cloud moving in overnight. Elsewhere, staying fairly clear, warm again, although cooler than it has been recently in the southwest.
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0: You're watching Sky News. Still to come, more details on Sir Keir Starmer on his final trip abroad to Ukraine, being greeted there by Ukrainian government officials as he steps off the overnight train. We'll be meeting with Volodymyr Zelensky. He'll also be holding his final interview with our very own political editor, Beth Rigby. Details to come throughout the course of the day.

You're watching Sky News Today. I'm Gareth Marlowe. It is 11 o'clock and these are your headlines this hour. Sir Keir Starmer in Ukraine, a show of solidarity with Kiev as the outgoing Prime Minister makes his final international trip as leader. After England lose 2-1 in their semi-final crushing defeat, Argentina's players hold up a banner claiming the Falkland Islands. Trump's denials that the US is responsible for the Iran school bombing are undermining the official investigation, a US military insider has told Sky News. British Steel taken into public ownership in a major move for the industry's future. And the video sharing app TikTok is investigated amid concern about child protection online.

0: Good morning. Just days before he leaves Downing Street, Sir Keir Starmer is in Ukraine, using his last international trip as Prime Minister to show solidarity and support for Kyiv in its war against Russia. He arrived following an overnight journey and was greeted by Ukraine's Deputy Foreign Minister as he stepped off his train. The visit comes just hours after the capital was hit in a drone attack. At least two people were killed, five others were injured. In a meeting with President Zelensky later, he will say that the UK's cast iron support for Ukraine will endure. Let's bring in our political correspondent, Ali Fortescue, who's in Westminster for us. Ali, what do you make of these scenes? What do you make of this final visit?
1: Well, look, in a sense, it's not a surprise. This is Keir Starmer's 50th foreign trip in office in those 2 years since he became Prime Minister, leaving before he wants to. But he wants to end this week in a certain way. And he is in legacy-making mode, and he wants to be remembered as a Prime Minister that stood strong on Ukraine. Of course, earlier this week, he was handed the Légion d'honneur by the French President in an unprecedented first time a British Prime Minister was given that honour over his work on Ukraine, bringing together the coalition of the willing. What will Keir Starmer do now that he is not in office anymore? Well, when he isn't in office in a couple of days' time, he has said that the Ukrainian president, who he's going to meet, has his steadfast support. But at the end of the day, that is now not a problem for Keir Starmer. It is a problem for the new prime minister in waiting, Andy Burnham. And what is, there's so much we don't know yet about Andy Burnham's policies, including his foreign policy. It seems like he wants to view foreign policy through more of a domestic lens, a Britain first approach. Will Keir Starmer be pushing potentially from the backbenches on that? Is this something that he's going to continue to talk about in the way that we've seen previous prime ministers like Boris Johnson? He's been to Kyiv at least twice since he was prime minister. So is this going to be the legacy that Keir Starmer wants to take forward? It is no coincidence that this is where he is choosing to spend his last week. He's going to talk about the fact that he has left the country in a better place. We've heard him say that yesterday's last Prime Minister's questions, about the fact that he has given us a leadership role on the European stage, and certainly that was something that was praised by the French President earlier this week. And he's also going to talk about defence spending, a bit of a headache though for Andy Burnham when it comes to finding that £1.8 billion he needs to find soon in order to fund the Prime Minister's defence investment plan. So look, lots of questions for the man who is about to replace Keir Starmer. But as for Keir Starmer, he wants to end the week in a certain way. Obviously, the ideal would have been to watch Britain lifting the World Cup trophy, but he had planned to make this his last big foreign trip, as I say, his 50th since he's been in office, and he wants to show that the support for Ukraine will continue even after he's in office.
0: Live in Westminster for us, Ali, thank you. Well, live in the studio with me is our military analyst, Sean Bell. And Sean, just talk to us about the situation in Ukraine that Keir Starmer has kind of found himself in, because there's been strikes in the capital, Kyiv.
2: Yeah, they have, Gareth. I mean, let's not forget that this war has been going on for well over 4 years now in Ukraine. The fact that we've been distracted by the war in Iran for the last few months, you know, the war in Ukraine has continued unabated. As you say, ballistic missile attacks overnight in Kyiv, 8 missiles struck, a whole wave, several waves of drones, the Shahed drones as well. We're seeing some footage of some of the sort of clear-up operation. It's been a pretty intensive 2 days of attacks by Russia on the capital, 16 people killed. It appears to be three main priorities for Russia in the war at the moment. One of them is to target Ukraine's energy infrastructure. That's largely because there's been lots of announcements that Ukraine is being given license to actually start producing weapons themselves. You need factories to do that. You need electricity. And therefore, that's why Russia's targeting the energy infrastructure. They're also targeting ports. The ports of Odessa, we've heard, have been under attack as well. That's to try and stop Ukraine exporting some of its grain and generating revenue. And the third one is the front line. Kostyantynivka is one of the areas in the Donbass. The Russians are slowly grinding forward, but it's proving an incredibly slow progress, and they're paying a huge price for every step they take.
0: So Keir Starmer not only entering kind of a military fray, but also a political one as well.
2: Yeah, Mikhail Fedorov, who is the defence minister, he's only been in post for about 6 months. He's an incredibly popular chap, relatively young as well. And he was sacked by the most recent President Zelensky reshuffle. He was always full of really smart ideas, Fedorov. He is credited with actually stopping Russians using the Starlink system, which would be incredibly capable for the Russians, and also trying to shift the focus away from the front line into targeting Russian logistics, which is what we're talking about a lot today. He's also been a big advent for military reform, and that's not always made him popular with everybody in the system, but there has been a bit of a demonstration outside the Kyiv parliament because the people, he's very popular, why do you keep getting rid of him? Harsh reality is it's not unusual for military to, and leaders like this in wartime, but it is interesting, behind the scenes, there's been some friction between Fedorov and the general, Siosky, who's the gnarly old military general behind the scenes. And apparently on Wednesday, there was a meeting between Zelensky, Fedorov and Siosky, and the two of them just didn't get on at all. And you've got clearly the young chap, lots of ideas, and you've got the gnarly old general who's frankly focused on war fighting. And it appears on this that the only way that Zelensky was going to solve it was by moving Fedorov on. But I do think we're seeing a very different approach on the front line, probably led, that'll be his legacy, that actually you win wars lots of different ways, not necessarily just man-to-man fighting. And I think that's where Fedorov will have left a lasting legacy.
0: The battle of the tech bureau versus the old boy from the military, eh?
2: Yeah. Are you looking at me? Yeah, I am the old boy from the military. Okay.
0: I said nothing.
2: I felt it.
0: I would never claim to be a tech bureau either. So, you know, we'll move on because I'll lose that fight. Talk to me about the situation, because you mentioned it, actually, Odessa. And focus, the Ukrainians focus a lot on supply lines, haven't they? But it's true for both sides.
2: Yeah, it is true. I mean, the front line is always important in a battle, but actually logistics and actually sustaining the battle is really important as well. And militaries often quote that amateurs focus on tactics, professionals focus on logistics. And actually that seems to be where, you know, Russia's trying to focus on Odessa just off to the left of the map here to stop the grain exports raising money. But the harsh reality is more money flows from international support now than it does from sale of grain. Whereas the Ukrainians have been very effectively focusing on the Black Sea and the Sea of Azov, which is where the Russians are moving their oil tankers and energy around. There's been, I think, over 20 attacks by Ukraine over the last 24 hours, over 100 in the Sea of Azov since the start of this month. What impact's that having? Well, the Russian ability to generate oil, refine oil, is at its lowest point in 21 years. And that's where it generates most of its revenue. I think the really interesting story for me, though, was more that Russia is clearly getting upset about this constant attacks on its energy infrastructure, and it's now generating this new idea called spider web, which is apparently a sort of modular structure that you build hard around these structures, up to 25 metres tall, can apparently take direct strikes from up to 200 kilograms of warhead travelling at 250 kilometres an hour. It does feel a bit Heath Robinson, but if it works, it'll certainly help Russia generate more revenue.
0: It will certainly also provide the Ukrainians with another opportunity to be wily and come up with new tech.
2: A few hours of extra innovation and they'll be on it.
0: Sean, good to see you. Appreciate it. Thank you. Well, our political editor, Beth Rigby, is with Sakir in Ukraine. And coming up later today, right here on Sky News, we'll be bringing you his final broadcast interview as Prime Minister when he sits down with Beth a little later. Here she is.
3: I'm here travelling to Ukraine with the Prime Minister on his 49th and final planned foreign visit before he stands down as Prime Minister on Monday. And I'll be sitting down with him in his final exclusive broadcast interview today to ask him about his reflections in office. We'll be discussing what he got right, what did he get wrong, what are his regrets, how did he take the decision, how would he like to be remembered. And it seems fitting that Keir Starmer is going in this final week to visit President Zelensky, a close ally and friend, because in a premiership that has had many dark moments, foreign policy and how he's led on the global stage has been a bright spot for Starmer, and that I think he will want to talk about. So you can catch this interview on all of our Sky platforms later today.
0: Breaking news to bring you now. A 14-year-old boy has pleaded not guilty to preparation of terrorist acts relating to an alleged plot to attack mosques. This has come to us from the Metropolitan Police. This was an alleged plot to target two London mosques. The teenager who was detained in South London had initially been arrested on suspicion of criminal damage of a vehicle. That's according to officers. But following a search of a property, they discovered a number of documents of concern, that is the direct quote, and arrested him on suspicion of an offence under the Terrorism Act, quote, linked to extreme right-wing terrorism. That's according to Metropolitan Police. The boy can't be named because of his age and had been charged with that offence in the Sutton area of South London. And we're just hearing now that the 14-year-old has pleaded not guilty to preparation of terrorist acts relating to the alleged plot to attack those mosques. As we get more details on that, we'll bring it to you. It is 11 minutes past 11 on a Thursday morning. To the events now of last night, Argentina could face disciplinary action from FIFA after the country's football team sparked World Cup controversy over the Falkland Islands. Following the team's victory against England, the players celebrated, holding up a banner supporting their country's claim to the islands. Just moments before, they'd won their place in Sunday's World Cup final, beating England 2-1 in Atlanta. Rob Harrison was watching the match and sent this.
4: How many more years of hurt? 60 years and counting now. Always ending in sorrow for the Three Lions. How they long for this. The tears of joy, though, were Argentina's. Lionel Messi leading the reigning champions into another final. Harry Kane's heartache goes on, as does the wait for an elusive England trophy. World Cup semi-finals, where it all ends, since the glory of 66.
5: I'm gutted, absolutely gutted. I've been to every game as well, so to end here is, like, heartbreaking.
6: Absolutely gutted is an understatement. I think up until now, a great tournament, but bringing on a lot of defenders was, we're asking for it, I'm afraid.
7: Oh, well, never mind. Well played, England. We did well. Tough opposition.
4: England wanted to be aggressive, but it was Argentina's physicality they had to deal with. It was tetchy and tense, and the fouls kept coming, more than the scoring chances. But 10 minutes into the second half, they found a breakthrough. Anthony Gordon with his first World Cup goal. And this was celebrated as much. Jed Spence with a perfectly timed tackle. But how long could England cling on? Not long enough, with Messi always a menace, creating the equaliser from Enzo Fernandez. They were allowing Argentina to dominate, to dictate everything, but not defensive enough to contain Messi, to prevent him setting up Lautaro Martinez and stoppage time sorrow.
8: A similar story to what's happened in previous tournaments. I feel like we struggled to keep the momentum of the game. It's a normal mindset to try and hang on and try and hang on to the one goal lead, but, you know, we're still 20 minutes plus stoppage time to go. It's been probably the missing piece now for, you know, the last four or five tournaments.
4: After losing back-to-back Euros finals under Gareth Southgate, Thomas Tuchel was meant to make the difference tactically, but couldn't.
9: Get criticised after. No one knows what would have happened if we made different decisions. So it makes no sense to engage in that and lose my head. I'm responsible for them. I took them, so I take the criticism. That's just the way it is. I don't believe so much in an English thing and in a curse or whatever, or in like history repeating itself in these moments.
4: How many more opportunities will England get and throw away? They had this game in their grasp. They were leading against the world champions, but ultimately they couldn't hold on. So yet another World Cup semi-final ends in heartbreak. For Argentina, this was always about more than football. The bad blood clear, the political undertones laid bare. Using their victory to assert sovereignty over the Falklands, 44 years after Britain retook the islands after being invaded. A provocation and breach of FIFA rules banning such political messaging. But Britain's ambassador to the US stayed diplomatic.
10: And we will look forward to celebrating the game and the match on Saturday in Miami.
11: Should Argentina be punished for breaking FIFA rules on political messages?
10: Stick to support.
4: There will be no punishment to stop Argentina trying to defend their World Cup against Spain on Sunday.
11: Is it wrong to bring politics into it?
12: Yeah, I think it's wrong. Football's all love, there's nothing else.
13: It's always for the kids of Malvinas. This is what we fight for, and this is what we always play for. You know?
11: So it means more than football winning this match?
13: More than everything.
4: No American dream for England. they do stay to take on France for bronze on Saturday in Miami. But it's gold and glory they want. Leave it to the Lionesses for that. For now, Rob Harris, Sky News, Atlanta.
0: Well, the Argentina players' decision to raise the Falkland Islands has been described by the UK government as entirely inappropriate.
14: I had left and gone to bed before that the banner came onto the pitch, but I saw the images this morning. And of course, it's entirely inappropriate. Politics should stay away from football. That is a very clear principle of the World Cup. But any consequences that come from that is now a decision for FIFA.
0: Well, the leader of the opposition and the Conservative Party, Kimmy Badenoch, has been involved as well in the debate, saying on X, the Falkland Islands are British, the Conservatives will always defend them. Well, after the game, Argentina midfielder Leandro Paredes was asked about posing with the banner.
15: Sadly, it's a sad part of our history for everyone involved in that chapter of, I repeat, our history, and it hurts. We knew we were playing for them too, for all the people, for our entire nation. I believe we did it in the best possible way.
0: Just seeing some reaction from the leader of the Liberal Democrats, Ed Davey. He's also been posting on X. Let me just bring you his comments, saying in August 2024, Rodri and Morata were rightly banned for one match for singing Gibraltar is Spain. Now the Argentine players who celebrated with the Falklands are Argentine. Banner must be barred from the final. So Sir Ed Davey there, leader of the Liberal Democrats in the UK, saying that the Argentine players who celebrated with that banner must be barred from the final. Well, earlier I spoke to our international correspondent John Sparks to ask what the banner suggests about attitudes towards the conflict.
16: On the surface, what we saw from this banner, this poster, was pretty innocuous, wasn't it? It's like a white sheet, simple black writing. On it, it said, Las Malvinas on Argentinas, the Malvinas, or the Falklands, they belong to Argentina. And on the surface, that is a clear contravention of FIFA's rules. Their code of conduct rules about what's allowed in a stadium. They prohibit banners, flyers, posters, signs that have political messages or offensive messages or discriminatory messages. Mm-hmm. So certainly, we saw from Peter Kyle there, he hopes that there'll be a FIFA investigation. He called it an egregious breach of the rules. But I don't think it's a surprise. And I think that's what you're getting at. The Malvinas, the Falklands, the sovereignty of the islands, that's a key part of Argentinian culture. It's a cause for them. It's an injustice. And it's also something for nationalist politicians like the president, as you mentioned, to drum up when they need it. And Argentina at the moment is going through a series of really painful economic free market reforms. Also, the vice president, she was talking just before the game. She encouraged the Argentinian footballers to usurp the pirates, to reclaim what's ours. I mean, that's overtly political language around the Falklands directed at the Argentinian football team. So you've got this real meshing, don't you, of sport, of football at the highest level, and national politics.
0: It's interesting, having travelled around Argentina, you can go to domestic airports and there'll be shrines to people who were killed during the conflict in 82. There'll be candles in the arrivals terminal still aflame. There'll be piles of cash of donations. It's kind of testament to the fact that the way we view that conflict and kind of the ongoing conflict and how Argentinians view it, it's really quite marked.
16: I think that's absolutely right. I think that the sovereignty of these islands, whatever you want to call them, it's more important to Argentinians, arguably, than it is to people in England, in Britain. This is a running sore for them, but it is frequently exploited, this running sore, by politicians. I think it's also important to say this isn't the first time in this tournament that we've seen flags, banners that may be offensive. In some of the Iranian matches, you've got millions of Iranian Americans, and some were bringing pre-revolutionary flags and banners to those games. That didn't cause the same sort of fuss and sort of political statements after the fact that this has. So it's interesting, isn't it? It's clearly got this capacity to generate turmoil.
0: That was John Sparks. Just some new images to bring you now. This is of Sir Starmer, Volodymyr Zelensky, on Sir Starmer's final foreign trip as UK Prime Minister. He's been visiting the capital, Kiev, of Ukraine. Let's take a look at this.
17: Okay.
0: Of his part, Zelensky of Ukraine said, together with the UK Prime Minister, we pay tribute to the fallen Ukrainian warriors. I thank Kiev and the United Kingdom for their unwavering respect to our warriors, for all those who made the ultimate sacrifice to defend Ukraine and all of Europe. It is important to always remember the heroism of all our people who stood up for Ukraine. Eternal gratitude to every man and woman who defended Ukraine against Russian aggression. The new images there of Sir Keir Starmer and Volodymyr Zelensky in Kiev together. Whilst that has happened, there have also been strikes in the last few hours by Russia on Kiev. We know that at least two people have been killed and five injured. We'll bring you all of the situation from the Ukrainian capital and Sir Keir Starmer's final days in office here on Sky News. Plenty more on the Politics Hub blog, on the Sky News website, and of course the Cathy Newman Show, wrapping up a day in Westminster at 7 p.m. every evening. Now then, still to come here on Sky News today, Trump's denials that the US is responsible for the Iran school bombing are undermining the official investigation, a US military insider has told Sky News.
17: In the opening hours of the war on Iran, a primary school was hit by a missile designed to blow up military bunkers.
18: What I've seen, that was done by Iran.
17: We've been investigating.
19: Can you explain why you cannot reveal what happened in Minab?
20: Denial, denial.
17: And we've travelled to Minab.
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17: To gather evidence and talk to victims.
22: I just have a question, why?

0: A reminder of the breaking news of the past few minutes. Volodymyr Zelensky and Keir Starmer have been laying wreaths together in the Ukrainian capital, Kyiv. Let's take a look. Volodymyr Zelensky posting on X saying that they paid tribute to the fallen Ukrainian warriors, thanking Kyiv and the United Kingdom for their unwavering respect for our warriors, for all those who made the ultimate sacrifice to defend Ukraine and all of Europe. It's important to remember the heroism of our people who stood up for Ukraine, a term of gratitude for every man and woman who defended Ukraine against Russian aggression, says Volodymyr Zelensky. And that, of course, comes as we hear that there have been further US strikes against the Ukrainian capital. We know that at least two people have been killed, five injured, including one child, in that attack. More details on the situation in Ukraine with our security and defence analyst, Sean Bell, later throughout the course of the afternoon and the day. It's 11:25. I want to bring you up to speed on a special investigation by this network. A US military insider has told Sky News that Donald Trump's repeated denials that the US was responsible for the bombing of a primary school in Iran are undermining the official investigation. He's speaking to Sky News as part of a major investigation into the attack on the first day of the Iran war that left 156 people, including 120 schoolchildren, dead. Our US correspondent Mark Stone now reports.
1: It is nearly 5 months since a series of missiles hit a primary school in Iran. The world upended for the people of one town. 120 children killed, with 26 of their teachers. It was day one of the war.
2: Don't assume that you've heard this story before, not the full story, because the US military and the US government have refused to tell us what happened that day in February.
1: And the president, well, he is denying, doubting, deflecting.
3: Based on what I've seen, that was done by Iran.
4: Why are you the only person saying this?
5: Because I just don't know enough about it.
6: I don't think it was us.
2: Well, a military insider has told me that the more he does this, the less likely it is that the truth will come out.
1: His denials and exchanges with journalists ultimately undermines our efforts to follow the established process and push behind the scenes for total transparency. And yet, the president keeps doubling down. This week, this.
5: Now, I know we're waiting for a conclusive report. I don't think there can be a conclusive report.
2: But now, there is lots that we can tell you. Details the U.S. government will not reveal. We now know that the U.S. military internal investigation has ended. It's in what they call the review stage ahead of completion. And the initial findings, well, a military source who's seen the report has told me it's clear what happened. Human error.
1: But there is more. How did it happen? In a new Sky News film, our teams have travelled to what's left of the school. We've spoken to the families of those who died. We've examined the evidence with our own forensic analysis, and we've spoken to whistleblowers.
7: I was warning anybody that was listening.
1: We've pressed those at the top.
2: Can you explain why you cannot reveal what happened in Manav?
8: Hey, how are you doing? Investigation's on.
2: For how long can you hide behind an investigation is ongoing, sir? All indications from our sources point to human intelligence deficiencies, dated targeting information, and incorrect assumptions made by different US agencies over years.
9: Can I ask you one other question?
8: Yeah.
9: Have you seen the report into the Manav school attack, sir? And could you tell us?
8: I have not seen it, no.
9: Why not?
8: At some point, well, I have to wait for it to be complete. I don't know that they're ever going to solve that problem.
2: It's clear from my conversations with an inside source, the military wants total transparency. They want to follow the established process when things go wrong. The president's denials are, I'm told, undermining that process.
8: I don't think it's going to be us. I don't think it was us. There were a lot of missiles being fired at that time.
1: And the pain in Manav, it will not recede. Mark Stone, Sky News in Washington.
0: Let's get more from our international affairs editor, Dominic Waghorn.
6: We were there in Manav, the first major news outlet to get in there 3 months into the war. And what we were confronted with there was the horror of what had happened there. It's hard to overstate how horrendous this attack was and what it's done to this community. You know, this was a primary school hit with ballistic missiles. They are designed to destroy military bunkers. And in the words of one analyst in our film that comes out tonight at 9 o'clock, those missiles are designed to fly into a building and kill everybody inside that building. And so 120 school children were killed, 26 teachers, and a number of parents and bystanders. But we're also confronted with the raw grief of the families of those dead children. We spoke to some children as well and teachers. And what they were saying to us is they were desperate to tell their story because the outside world, they felt, had not been told the story. And they were prepared to talk for hours to us, some of them with tears rolling down their faces, as they talked in great detail about the horrendous nature of their children's deaths and what they've gone through since the ordeal they've gone through. But also they wanted to have answers. They were desperate to ask us as people from outside Iran, why do you think this happened? And that sense of bafflement has only obviously compounded their agony and their trauma. But what I think I was left with most of all was their ability to talk about this with enormous dignity and courage. Khadija was the mother of one child, Mohammed Taha, who was going to be 10 on the day we found her at his graveside. And they were celebrating, if that's what you want to call it, his 10th birthday. And she told us when we interviewed her later about what she had been through. Have a listen.
10: Mohammed Taha is 1 month. شب تا صبح گلزار بودم، میترسیدم. محمد تاها از تاریکی میترسید. بچم تیکه پاره کردن، من الان چی کار کنم؟ برم یقه کی رو بگیرم؟ زورم به کی میرسه؟
0: Dom, what are we learning about the status, the progress of the investigation?
6: Well, I think it's that question from Khadija that just has still not been answered, which is who do we hold responsible for this? We've heard from the Americans that they're investigating it, but that investigation has gone on for months, in contrast to previous mass casualty, civilian casualty incidents where they have admitted responsibility within a few days or at the most a few weeks. This investigation is running on and on. And what a military insider high up in the US military has told us is that there is a frustration that he was expressing that Donald Trump's refusal to accept that America did this, his denials, is not making the search for transparency any easier and is actually undermining the investigation, which is an extraordinary thing, I think, for an official to say about his own commander-in-chief. So in the absence of this investigation publishing its results, the Americans still have not even admitted responsibility. We have used a combined power of Sky, which has considerable investigative power, as you can imagine, to try and put out there as much evidence as we can so viewers can watch our documentary tonight at 9 o'clock and come to their own conclusions. So our forensics and data team, for instance, has identified every single child, 120 children, every single of the 26 teachers, confirmed their identity. We've used a forensic architecture to build a model of the school to try and work out just how deadly the attack was, trying to work out whether it could have been, you know, an accidental, a missile flying off from somewhere else, or whether it was deliberately targeted. It certainly looks like it was. But there's so much evidence there, and there has been so much misinformation that you, I think, watching this, are able to come to your own conclusions. And, of course, Mark Stone in America has been confronting CENTCOM commanders, as we saw in his report there, and also the president as well. And I think, you know, at the end of this, you are left with, obviously, it's a deeply moving watch. I mean, I've worked as a journalist for 30 years, done some very difficult interviews. Nothing really as harrowing and as moving as talking to these parents about receiving, you know, to find a point on it, parts of their children, and finding the courage and dignity to bury them. So it's a hard watch. It's also, I think, deeply troubling in what it says about the way this war is being prosecuted, the lack of accountability and the lack of answers from the US military and the American government, particularly, I think, at a time when this war appears to now be returning back to full tilt. So it's an important thing to watch, I think, just to document the trauma and agony and grief of the people, but also, I think, to try and found some kind of accountability and a search for truth about this horrendous attack.
0: Details there from Dominic Waghorn. You can watch the full documentary and investigation live on Sky News at 9 p.m. tonight. I want to take you now to Woolwich Crown Court for the sentencing of Owen Flowers and Thalia Joubert for offences under the Computer Misuse Act. They were involved in a cyber attack on Transport for London in 2024. It's estimated to have cost £29 million.
11: The severe consequences to others. Your hostile intrusions persisted over a period of 4 days between 31st August and 3rd September 2024. During this period, you were able to exfiltrate a large quantity of personal data concerning the owners of Oyster cards. Much of the information presented to me concerning the detail of your activities was derived from videos which you, Flowers, took and which were found on your computer on your arrest. You were at the relevant time broadcast
0: on Transport for London in 2024. It's estimated to have cost £29 million.
11: The severe consequences to others. Your hostile intrusions persisted over a period of 4 days between 31st August and 3rd September 2024. During this period, you were able to exfiltrate a large quantity of personal data concerning the owners of Oyster cards. Much of the information presented to me concerning the detail of your activities was derived from videos which you, Flowers, took and which were found on your computer on your arrest. You were at the relevant time broadcasting the progress of your hacking activities to a small audience of like-minded enthusiasts. You, Flowers, then embarked on two further malign projects involving intrusion into not-for-profit health systems in the United States, SSM Health and Sutter Health. They form the basis of counts 5 and 6, respectively. The base offence for each of these counts is performing unauthorised acts with intent to impair or with recklessness as to impairing the operations of a computer, contrary to Section 3 of the Computer Misuse Act 1990. Your incursions into these systems were interrupted by your arrest when you were literally caught in the act at your home. You were thus deprived of any opportunity to cause substantive damage or to exfiltrate any sensitive data to which you may have gained access under these counts. There are no bespoke sentencing guidelines in respect of offences under the 1990 Act. Nevertheless, I must take into account the more general guidance to be found in the guidelines on overarching principles, reduction for guilty pleas, sentencing children and young people, offenders with neurological impairments, and totality. I will note at this stage that despite your relative youth and neurodiversity, your offending in this case is so serious that I have no alternative but to pass a sentence of immediate custody upon you both. The sentence I will pass is the lowest which is consistent with adequately reflecting your criminality. I start with your case, Flowers. You have the advantage of a number of documents relating to your educational and psychological history, the contents of which I take fully into account. On count one, I must first...

prosecution has accepted that your actions are reckless and not carried out with intention. On the issue of harm, I also consider this to be a case involving a medium to high level of culpability. Very considerable disruption and economic harm was brought about. But I must take into account that it is already an ingredient of the Section ZA offence that serious damage of a material kind is thereby caused or risked. Double counting must be avoided. In this case, the material risk was to human welfare involving the disruption of facilities for transport. On this basis, I consider that the starting point should be a custodial sentence of 6 years. I must now proceed to consider the aggravating and mitigating features. In your case, the aggravating features are that you acted as part of a group of conspirators. Your corporate victim was providing a valuable public service with which you were seriously interfering. You were at the time on bail for ransomware attacks on United States companies, and you remain under investigation. I have not included in this list any reference to planning or the means by which your activities were concealed, because I've included consideration of these elements in my assessment of the starting point. The mitigating factors are these. You have no previous convictions. However, it is to be borne in mind that in October 2023, you were visited at your home by police who served a cease and desist notice for making hoax calls to report serious crimes to emergency services. You were given the opportunity to cooperate in an intervention intended to steer you into legal and ethical pathways, but you declined to engage. You had recently turned 17 at the time of this offence. I accept that my sentence should be that which would have been appropriate had it been passed at that stage. I also accept that I must form an independent view of your level of responsibility. You clearly had and have a very sophisticated knowledge of the means by which hacking may be perpetrated to strongest effect. But I'm satisfied that your age did contribute, at least in some part, to the degree of reckless irresponsibility with which you acted throughout. There is evidence that you've had a very unsettled childhood and adolescence, full particulars of which I've been provided. I need not rehearse the details now. Your neurodivergence, taken in conjunction with your age, to which I've already referred, accounts in part and in conjunction for the attraction which this type of criminality holds for you. However, I am satisfied that your expertise was such that you fully understood the potential consequences and the serious criminality of your actions. Balancing out these aggravating and mitigating features, with particular reference to your age, I move down from the starting point to 5 years and 6 months in custody. I turn now to the discount for your guilty plea. Usually a discount of 10% will be appropriate for a guilty plea entered on the first day of trial. However, I accept that a combination of features, including difficulties in getting access to your legal advisers and late completion of expert reports on your behalf, enabled me to increase the discount to a little over 15%. Your sentence on count one, therefore, is one of 4 years and 8 months. I turn now to counts 5 and 6. I have two options. One would be to make count one the lead offence and increase the sentence passed thereunder to reflect the additional criminality involved in counts 5 and 6. The other would be to impose consecutive sentences under counts 5 and 6, but to mitigate their lengths, having regard to the principle of totality. I prefer to take the latter course, because these counts relate to separate victims in relation to a distinct time of offending. I stress, however, that the total sentence would have remained the same whichever of the two routes I'd taken to get there. The offences under Section 3 of the 1990 Act are less serious than those under Section 3ZA, which is covered by Count 1 of the indictment. The statutory maximum is 10 years. Furthermore, your incursions were significantly less advanced than they had been
against the Transport for London

0: systems. Having regard to the lower levels of harm and culpability involved, I take a starting point of 2 years, which I reduce with reference to the balancing of aggravating and mitigating factors to one of 1 year and 9 months. This is further reduced by about 15% to reflect your guilty pleas to give a total of 18 months. It's at this stage that I must factor in considerations of totality. I do this by directing that the total should be reduced to 10 months on each count to run concurrently to each other but consecutively to the sentence on count one. This gives a total sentence of 5 years and 6 months. The time you've already spent in custody will count towards this sentence. There will come a point during your sentence when you'll be released on licence, but if you commit any further offences or breach the terms of your licence, you'll be liable to be recalled to custody. I now turn to you, Jaber. I consider, for the reasons I've already given, the same starting point of 6 years should apply to you as applied to Flowers. The aggravating and mitigating features, albeit similar, are not the same. The main differences are as follows. You are 1 year and 4 months older than Flowers, which marks a potentially significant distinction in maturity in late adolescence. I continue to take into account your lack of maturity, but not to the same extent as Flowers. As with Flowers, I take into account your neurodiversity, full details of which I've been provided. But the level of mitigation must also be reduced, as it was for him, to reflect the fact that you knew full well that your activities were seriously criminal throughout. Furthermore, you lack the mitigating factor of an absence of previous convictions. In your case, you committed this offence whilst you are still the subject of an 18-month youth rehabilitation order. Your history of offending shows a level of persistence in similar offences, undeterred by police involvement and court appearances. It is a seriously aggravating factor. In your case, the balance of aggravating and mitigating features leads to an increase on the starting point to 6 years and 6 months. Applying the same level of discount of 15% for your guilty plea, I round it down to a total of 5 years and 6 months. The time you've already spent in custody again will count towards this sentence. There will come a point during your sentence when you'll be released on licence, but if you commit any further offences or breach the terms of your licence, you'll be liable to be recalled to custody. They may go down.
1: Live sentencing there from Mr Justice Turner of Owen Flowers and Tyler Jaber at Woolwich Crown Court, sentenced apiece, I believe, Barnaby, to 5 years and 6 months.
2: Yeah, that's right. And that reflects the serious nature of this offending, notwithstanding the young age of both of the two men who were involved. Tyler Jaber, who is now 20, and Owen Flowers, who is 18. And they've just been sentenced for offences committed in August and September 2024, when the two of them hacked Transport for London, hacked the TfL. Now, they are both part of a group, a loose group of hackers called Scattered Spider. I think you could almost refer to them as a collective. And that group has been linked to some major cyber attacks over the last year against Co-op, against Jaguar Land Rover, against M&S, among others. Now, in the TfL attack, these two gained access to Transport for London's systems. In doing so, they caused £29 million worth of damage and forced 27,000 employees to go to the office, and they had to reset their passwords. At the time, it was described by officers as a sophisticated attack and an aggressive attack. TfL were forced to suspend certain functions like traffic cameras and dial-a-ride bookings. The pair also built tunnels within TfL's network so that they could regain access to TfL systems as and when they chose. I think we should just make clear that these two did not steal money from TfL. Rather, the £29 million loss incurred by TfL is what happened as a result of them having to go and fix the damage caused by Jaber and caused by Flowers. Now, when the two were arrested, Flowers was arrested and his computer was mid-hack when he was arrested. And what police found on his computer were recordings of Joubert carrying out hacking and Telegram chats between the two of them detailing what they were doing. No evidence was actually recovered from Joubert's laptop. It was the stuff that was on Flowers' laptop that was ultimately incriminating. Now, the investigation that has ultimately seen these two brought to justice was long-lasting and wide-reaching. It involved a number of international partners, as well as the National Crime Agency here in the UK, who described this as the largest, perhaps the most complex cybercrime investigation they'd ever carried out in the UK. And they've been speaking about that in the aftermath of this sentencing.
3: It has been the largest and most complex cybercrime investigation ever undertaken by the NCA and the largest criminal prosecution of cyber offenders in UK history. These offenders were part of Scattered Spider, a criminal group responsible for some of the most serious and damaging cyber attacks affecting the UK and countries around the world.
2: Well, as we heard in the judge's sentencing remarks there was mitigation put forward by defence barristers for both Flowers and Joubert. For Flowers, he was described by his defence barristers in court as immature. The judge was made aware of his neurodivergency, and that was taken into account. Defence barristers for Joubert said that he had just wanted to rummage, was the phrase, in TfL's networks. It was made clear to the court by the defence barristers that the pair were in TfL's networks for around 9 hours before anybody noticed anything. And Joubert's lawyers compared him to Oliver Twist. They said that he was a young man who had been groomed and exploited by older criminals. Now, of course, the judge will have taken that mitigation into account. We have just heard that, but these were serious offences. The judge said, so serious that I have no alternative than custodial sentence. And as you said, Gareth, both men now sentenced to 5 years and 6 months in prison, and they will have to serve at least half of that sentence before they'll be considered for release.
1: Barnaby, thank you so much. Live page on the Sky News app. Let's now bring you this. These are live images from Cairngorms National Park. Firefighters tackling a 2 kilometre wildfire up in the Highlands of Scotland. This is one but a number of wildfires that have been afflicting the United Kingdom in recent weeks. They describe it as a large-scale fire near to Glenmore in the Cairngorms. A number of homes and businesses, including campsites and ski resorts, which are often home to mountain biking during the summer within the Glenmore Forest Park, have been closed and evacuated due to their proximity to the incident. There are 6 fire appliances, a wildlife unit, specialist resources and tactical commanders mobilised to the scene just before midday. They're working with landowners to contain the incident, creating fire breaks. High winds, though, are causing the fire to spread across areas of trees and woodland. They're reporting no casualties at this time. Road closures are in place to assist the emergency response. And the Deputy Assistant Chief Officer, Ian McKeegan, saying it's a large-scale fire front. Crews working tirelessly to bring the fire under control and limit further stress. Stressing, though, that there is a very high risk of wildfires for large parts of Scotland this week. The risk is clear. Weather conditions today have contributed to the incident. Warm weather, high winds causing fire to spread across areas of dry land. They say, though, they have adequate resources, and this follows, like I say, the very high-risk wildfire warning issued this week for Central Highlands, Southern and Eastern Scotland from Wednesday until Monday next week. So this is the live scene in the Cairngorms National Park, showing you there the smoke billowing from that kind of 2-kilometre-wide wildfire front that has developed. It's not the first. We've seen wildfires along tracksides in North London. We've seen wildfires in North Wales and Conwy Mountain. We've seen wildfires around the world. Toronto in Ontario, Canada, currently experiencing some of the worst air quality on the planet due to wildfires that have emanated from the woodlands and forests around the Canadian city. There have been wildfires that have caused multiple deaths in Spain, as well as wildfires across France and other parts of the Iberian Peninsula too. There's been an awful lot of warnings from fire chiefs across the United Kingdom that the risk for wildfires following these three heat waves, including the prolonged heat wave that we're currently experiencing, which is due to tail off towards the weekend. Heat wave conditions are remaining, though, in the southwest for some time. But there are repeated warnings because of the weather and because of the low rainfall, historically dry spring, meaning that there is that risk of wildfires, and we are seeing here the evidence of them. So this is the Cairngorms National Park. This is near Glenmore. Hearing that homes, businesses, campsites and ski resorts that also operate summer activities within the Glenmore Forest Park area have been closed and evacuated as a result of their proximity to the incident. Often it is the smoke that is the issue, not necessarily the flames themselves, but the smoke. And you can see there most of that mountain behind that wall of smoke that is rising up into the skies. The situation from the Cairngorms National Park. Some more breaking reaction now to the controversy over the Falklands. It's been discussed in the lobby in Parliament in the last few minutes. Let's bring in our political correspondent, Rob Powell. Rob, what's the official line?
4: Yeah, the last lobby briefing for political journalists with the Number 10 team of the Starmer era, and the first chance to ask the Prime Minister's team directly about what they thought on both the result last night, the England result against Argentina, and also the controversy, as you say, over the banner that was held up by the players, the Argentina players. The view that was put forward by the Prime Minister's spokesperson, I can read you out the exact quote. He said, "The World Cup might not be ours, but the Falklands definitely are. Our position is unchanged and our commitment to the Falklands is unwavering." Asked whether FIFA should investigate, of course, Peter Kyle, Cabinet Minister, was on air this morning saying FIFA should have an investigation into the Argentina players that were holding up that banner because it is potentially against FIFA rules on displaying political statements in games like that. That banner saying essentially the Falklands are Argentine. The Prime Minister's team said they would echo the business secretary that any action taken is a matter for FIFA. And on the question of who the Prime Minister is supporting in the final, the quote is, and I'll read you the exact words, "The Prime Minister wishes both teams well for the final, especially Spain."
1: Well, there we have. Just after he gets the Legion d'honneur as well from the French, there's a response from the Prime Minister's spokesperson. We'll bring you plenty more on the situation regarding the World Cup and plenty more reaction to the situation regarding that banner as well following the semi-final here on Sky. There's just enough time for the weather.
5: Dinner under the stars tonight?
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1: The next few days, mainly dry, very warm. Heatwave conditions becoming confined to the southwest by the weekend. Plenty of sunshine this afternoon. Many northern and eastern coasts, rather dull. Temperatures, much like yesterday, not as windy in the south. The far southwest of England, the south and west of Ireland, though the odd thundery downpour later. Otherwise, little change into the evening. Northern and eastern Britain and northern parts of both Ireland and Northern Ireland, misty low cloud moving in overnight. Elsewhere, staying clear, warm again, cooler than recently in the southwest.
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You're watching Sky News today. It is midday. These are the headlines this hour. Keir Starmer in Ukraine assures solidarity with Kyiv as the outgoing Prime Minister makes his final international trip as leader. After England lose 2-1 in their semi-final crushing defeat, Argentina's players hold up a banner claiming the Falkland Islands. Trump's denials that the US is responsible for the Iran school bombing are undermining the official investigation, a US military insider has told Sky News. British Steel is taken into public ownership in a major move for the industry's future. And the video sharing app TikTok is investigated amid concern about child protection online. Very good afternoon. Just days before he leaves Downing Street, Keir Starmer's in Ukraine, using his last international trip as Prime Minister to show solidarity and support for Kyiv in its war against Russia. President Zelensky thanked Keir Starmer for his unwavering respect as he shared video of the two of them laying a wreath at Kyiv's memorial wall. The Prime Minister arrived in Ukraine's capital just hours after deadly Russian strikes hit the city. Our political correspondent Ali Fortescue has more details.

0: leaving before he wants to, but he wants to end this week in a certain way, and he is in legacy making mode, and he wants to be remembered as a prime minister that stood strong on Ukraine. Of course, earlier this week, he was handed the Légion d'honneur by the French president in an unprecedented first time a British prime minister was given that honour over his work on Ukraine, bringing together the coalition of the willing. What will Keir Starmer do now that he is not in office anymore? When he isn't in office in a couple of days' time, he has said that the Ukrainian president, who he's going to meet, has his steadfast support. But at the end of the day, that is now not a problem for Keir Starmer. It is a problem for the new prime minister in waiting, Andy Burnham. And what is, there's so much we don't know yet about Andy Burnham's policies, including his foreign policy. It seems like he wants to view foreign policy through more of a domestic lens, a Britain-first approach. Will Keir Starmer be pushing, potentially from the backbenches, on that? Is this something that he's going to continue to talk about? In the way that we've seen previous prime ministers, like Boris Johnson, he's been to Kyiv at least twice since he was prime minister. So is this going to be the legacy that Keir Starmer wants to take forward? It is no coincidence that this is where he is choosing to spend his last week. He's going to talk about the fact that he has left the country in a better place. We've heard him say that yesterday's last prime minister's questions, about the fact that he has given us a leadership role on the European stage, and certainly that was something that was praised by the French president earlier this week. And he's also going to talk about defence spending, a bit of a headache though for Andy Burnham when it comes to finding that £1.8 billion he needs to find soon in order to fund the prime minister's defence investment plan. So look, lots of questions for the man who is about to replace Keir Starmer. But as for Keir Starmer, he wants to end the week in a certain way. Obviously, the ideal would have been to watch Britain lifting the World Cup trophy, but he had planned to make this his last big foreign trip.
1: That was Ali Fortescue. This is Sean Bell. And Sean, talk to me about the situation in Ukraine and notably Kyiv that Sir Keir Starmer's gone and found himself in.
2: Yes. Good morning, Gareth. If it wasn't for Keir Starmer going, I'm not sure we'd be talking about Kyiv. We'd be talking about Iran, because the fact is the war in Ukraine has been grinding on, even though we've been somewhat distracted by Iran. Ballistic missile attacks last night, 8 missiles, a whole several waves of Shahed drones against the capital. Over the last 2 days, Russian attacks have been pretty significant. We're seeing some footage of some of the cleanup, 16 people killed across the country over the last couple of days. It does appear 3 priorities for Russia at the moment. Obviously, they've been targeting Ukrainian energy infrastructure. Why is that? It's the middle of the summer. Why does it matter? Defence industrial base. Ukraine is now being asked, or being invited under licence, to produce a lot of its own weapons. Therefore, you need energy. That's why Russia's striking them. They've also been targeting the ports at Odessa particularly. That's because, obviously, the Ukrainian export of grain, that raises some revenue, although the harsh reality is most of the revenue now comes from international aid. And the front line, Kostyantynivka, which is one of the big cities on the sort of fortress cities to the Donbass. The Russians are making very slow progress there, grinding war of attrition, but they clearly are focused on trying to break through that over the next year or two.
1: You say about the situation in Iran, just seeing actually Kuwaiti army saying it's confronting Iranian drones, according to the Reuters news agency. So whilst this is ongoing, that still is ongoing and taking up a lot of focus of attention. But politically in Ukraine, there's change at the top.
2: Yeah, I mean, I think it'd be interesting that, again, Sir Keir Starmer, Mikhail Fedorov, who is this chap here, he's a very popular individual, has been the defence minister. He's just been sacked by President Zelensky after 6 months in the post. It's not unusual for people to get reshuffled. I mean, he used to be the deputy prime minister. He's had a lot of roles. He's an innovator. He's been credited with things like the Starlink system, which was originally available for the Russians as well. He's been helped actually stop the Russians getting access to it. Doesn't sound like much, but that helps with targeting information and all sorts of stuff. He's also been very much a focus on trying to target Russian logistics, the way away from the front line, which is much more aligned to the Western thinking about how you conduct warfare. And he's also been trying to get involved in military reform. And therefore, he is quite popular. There have been some protests in Kyiv, but they've been relatively low key. I think what's interesting behind the headlines, though, is President Zelensky on Wednesday, there was a meeting between Zelensky, Fedorov, and also Syrsky, who's the sort of gnarly old general who's actually in charge of the military forces. And it's pretty clear that the young innovator and the gnarly old general, there's clearly some friction there. And as a result, President Zelensky's had to solve this one by a reshuffle. But throughout history, you get some old generals who are very set in their ways about how battles should be fought. But actually, if they end up with a war of attrition against Russia, that's where Ukraine will lose. And you do need an element of innovation. Mm. That's where I think Fedorov's legacy will be very powerful.
1: We saw some of the images of those protesters. We can actually take a listen to what they have to say.
3: Let's just say, I was deeply outraged by the situation surrounding Fedorov's resignation. I have to say, I'm not deeply invested in the internal political debates, but this is a person who shows results on the battlefield. We see results, we feel the fighting spirit and confidence in victory rising. And then, 6 months later, he is removed from office? Come on.
4: That's exactly the message I'm trying to send. Look at it from another perspective, because there are so many soldiers who are at their posts and carrying out their duties. They don't have the opportunity to come here today and oppose this shameful decision, which we've all come out against. That's why I'm standing here today, for them.
1: And Sean, in recent days, Zelensky's been talking about the fact that the battle is in the air for Ukraine. He said that at the NATO summit in Ankara in Turkey last week. But it's also true that the battle is taking place at sea as well, isn't it? Notably for logistics.
2: Yeah, I mean, the danger is the front line is obviously important in any battle, but actually logistics is where these wars are normally won or lost. I mean, the military quote is often that, you know, amateurs talk tactics, whereas professional talk logistics. And when I was in the military, you're much more focused on the front line, tip of the sword stuff, but without the logistics, it just doesn't work. And that's why I say Russian attacking Odessa, not really working, but Ukraine's been working very hard at targeting Russian vessels in the Sea of Azov and the Black Sea. Literally, over the last 24 hours, they've struck 20 Russian ships there, all generally to do with energy, oil and gas efforts by Russia. Obviously, that's where it generates a lot of its revenue. And over the last, since the start of the month, over 100 vessels in the Sea of Azov have actually been struck. So it's not an insignificant strike. And by all accounts, Russia's oil ability to refine oil has dropped to its lowest point in 21 years. So it is working. I think what's really interesting, it caught my eye this morning, though, was that Ukraine has been striking Russian energy infrastructure across the whole of Russia, thousands of miles behind the front line. How does Russia protect itself? Well, it's actually apparently looking at a modular system now. They're calling it spider's web, where they're actually build this modular honeycomb sort of arrangement around some of its critical energy infrastructure, mm-hmm. up to 25 metres tall, apparently can withstand a 250-kilogram warhead going at it up to 250 kilometres an hour. It'd be really interesting to see how these things get built. The challenge is, I suspect, it'll take months, if not years, to protect everything. Ukraine's rate of innovation, which is startling, literally every 24 hours, they're bringing new stuff along. I'm not sure it'll take them too long to work out how to get through that.
1: Sean, good to see you. Appreciate it. Thank you so much. Well, our political editor, Petr Rigby, is with us here in Ukraine. And coming up later today, right here on Sky News, we'll bring you his final broadcast interview as Prime Minister. He'll sit down with Beth. Here she is to explain.
5: I'm here travelling to Ukraine with the Prime Minister on his 49th and final planned foreign visit before he stands down as Prime Minister on Monday. And I'll be sitting down with him in his final exclusive broadcast interview today to ask him about his reflections in office. We'll be discussing what he got right, what did he get wrong, what are his regrets, how did he take the decision, how would he like to be remembered. And it seems fitting that Keir Starmer is going in this final week to visit President Zelensky, a close ally and friend, because in a premiership that has had many dark moments, foreign policy and how he's led on the global stage has been a bright spot for Starmer, and that I think he will want to talk about. So you can catch this interview on all of our Sky platforms later today.
1: Details there from Beth Rigby. Some breaking news this lunchtime, and Meta, the parent company of Facebook and Instagram, says it will inform parents if their teenage children discuss suicide or self-harm with Meta AI. Our science and technology reporter, Mickey Carroll, joins us now. Mickey, tell us more.
0: Yeah, so this is all around Meta AI, the AI chatbot that Meta has across its platforms. And it sort of leads on from an announcement we got in February this year that parents would get notified if their teens were searching on Instagram for suicide and self-harm content. So now, if those teens start engaging in conversations with Meta's AI about those topics, parents will get a notification to their phones. Now, crucially, they'll only get that notification if they're signed up for parental supervision, so if they've linked their accounts to their teenager's accounts. There's also a kind of a capability that's being built by Meta that they've announced today where first responders will be able to be alerted by Meta if someone is having conversations that leads Meta to believe there is an imminent risk of suicide to that user. So I checked with Meta about this. This isn't that the AI will kind of independently alert emergency services. What will happen is there'll be a team at Meta who are monitoring alerts flagged by the AI. If they believe that someone is at risk to their life, they'll inform law enforcement, who will then be able to inform first responders or emergency services. So this is all part of kind of Meta's push to say that it's keeping teens safe online. And obviously this is specifically focused on AI chatbots, which we heard from the Prime Minister when he announced the social media ban are likely to be included in that ban. So it'll be important to them that they make sure that there's more safeguards when it comes to AI.
1: And it's not the only social media giant we're talking about today, because TikTok are being investigated by Ofcom regarding what they may or may not be doing to protect young people as well.
0: Absolutely. It's a busy day in social media land. So TikTok, yeah, this investigation relates to the Online Safety Act, which began being enforced in this area this time last year. I think you'll probably remember there was a huge fanfare where suddenly people on the internet started getting checked for their ages when they were accessing adult content, or adult and harmful content, crucially. Now, that particularly applied to pornography sites, and in that area, Ofcom has seen quite a lot of success. The top 10 pornography sites in the UK have now got highly effective age verification in place. But it also applies to social media companies because of the kind of the sheer volume of content that goes on to platforms like TikTok. They can't be sure that there isn't adult or harmful content on their sites, and therefore they need to make sure that they know the ages of their users to make sure they're not accessing that kind of content. Now, Ofcom has a number of ways it allows companies now to age verify that it says are effective. Something like AI facial age estimation, where you take a selfie and AI guesses your age based on that selfie and either lets you into the platform or doesn't, or just a standard ID check, like if you're buying alcohol in a shop. It doesn't, Ofcom doesn't allow what TikTok is using, which is called age inference, which is where the platform sort of guesses your age based on your activity. So the kind of videos that you're hovering over, the videos that you're sharing, maybe the people that you're interacting with, it takes all of that data and then guesses your age based on that. Now, Ofcom says that that's not appropriate. That's not a good enough way to protect young people on its platform. Now, TikTok has responded to the investigation and told us that we strictly enforce age-appropriate experiences through expert-informed platform rules and advanced age inference technologies in line with major industry peers. In the last 8 years since TikTok launched in the UK, we've invested billions in platform safety, and we're confident that we meet our Online Safety Act obligations and will work with Ofcom to demonstrate this. So this is the start of the investigation. It's a fairly long road now, and it might result in TikTok being fined 10% of its global revenue, but I think probably more likely, and what Ofcom would hope, is that it would result in TikTok changing the way it age verifies its UK users to be more in line with what Ofcom deems appropriate.
1: Mickey, join us live from our Westminster studio. Good to see you. Thank you. Further breaking news to bring you now on a similar theme. The breaking news is that the inquest into the 2022 death of the 14-year-old Jules Sweeney, following what his mother believes was an online challenge gone wrong, is to be reopened after the original conclusion was quashed at the High Court. So the inquest to be reopened following the quashing at the High Court of the original conclusion. So that 2022 conclusion to be reconsidered following the death of the 14-year-old Jules Sweeney, whose mother believes died following an online challenge gone wrong. And it's just worth remembering, of course, if you ever need support, do contact the Samaritans, 116 123. That is 116 123. Those stories this morning about Meta, TikTok, and also that situation regarding the inquest. They're there if you need them. It is just gone 12:15. Let's turn our attention to the scenes of last night. Argentina could face disciplinary action from FIFA after the country's football team sparked World Cup controversy over the Falkland Islands. In a spiky statement, number 10 said, "The World Cup, not ours, but the Falklands definitely are." Following the team's victory against England, the players celebrated holding up a banner supporting their country's claims to the islands. The decision's been described by a UK government minister as entirely inappropriate.
6: I had left and gone to bed before the banner came onto the pitch, but I saw the images this morning. And of course, it's entirely inappropriate. Politics should stay away from football. That is a very clear principle of the World Cup. But any consequences that come from that is now a decision for FIFA.
1: Well, the leader of the opposition, Kevin Badenoch, chipped in as well, writing on X, "The Falkland Islands are British. The Conservatives will always defend them." And the Liberal Democrat leader, Ed Davey, has called for the Argentine players who celebrated with that banner to be suspended from the World Cup final. He said, "In August 2024, Rodri and Alvaro Morata were rightly banned for one match for singing Gibraltar is Spain. Now, the Argentine players who celebrated with the Falklands are Argentine banner must be barred from the final." Well, after the game, Argentina midfielder Leandro Paredes was asked about posing with that banner.
7: "Sadly, it's a sad part of our history for everyone involved in that chapter of, I repeat, our history, and it hurts. We knew we were playing for them too, for all the people, for our entire nation. I believe we did it in the best possible way."
1: Let's bring in our political correspondent, Rob Powell. So, Rob, responses from across government and across politics.
8: Yeah, and I think while the government is, you know, making it quite clear what their enduring view is on the Falkland Islands, they're also sort of doing their best to maybe play down any kind of diplomatic row that this might lead to. We'll, of course, hear from the Prime Minister later today when he sits down with Beth Rigby. But for now, we have Peter Kyle, as you heard there, but also the response that came from the Daily Lobby briefing with political journalists that took place this morning, the last one that will take place with Keir Starmer as Prime Minister, as it happens. The Prime Minister's team was asked about that banner that you can see displayed by the Argentinian players after the game yesterday and said that the World Cup might not be ours, but the Falklands definitely are. The spokesperson said that the position is unchanged and that our commitment to the Falklands is unwavering. They also echoed, number 10, what Peter Kyle said, in that if FIFA want to take action, if FIFA want to investigate, then they should. But this was a matter for FIFA to figure out whether the Argentinian players have broken any FIFA rules around displaying political banners and logos and slogans on the pitch. There was also a few questions basically about whether this would affect the relationship with Argentina, and the PM's team said, no, we do consider Argentina a close ally. There had been a bit of friction over a Royal Navy vessel that Argentina allege had made what they called an illegal incursion into Argentinian waters. Actually, this happened a couple of weeks ago in early July, but was brought up by Argentina's foreign minister after the game last night. Number 10 saying that was essentially all routine, that they notified the Argentine government in advance, that it was a routine logistics visit and the proper process was followed in accordance with international law. So some diplomatic sort of tension and heat coming from this. But I think number 10 will be hoping that they can kind of keep a lid on it and keep it sort of on the pitch, if you like, rather than it spiralling into anything broader and more serious. The number 10 team was also asked about who the Prime Minister would be supporting in the final now, Argentina versus Spain, and said that the Prime Minister wishes both teams well for the final before adding, especially Spain.
1: Rob Powell, thank you so much for joining us live from Westminster. Let's take you live from Westminster to live to Scotland now. These are wildfires in the Cairngorms National Park. Firefighters tackling a 2-kilometre-wide fire. Services are working to try and control that blaze near Glenmore in the Cairngorms. You can see there the smoke rising into the sky. A bit of reaction from RSPB Scotland, who say that it has burned through 300 hectares and that helicopter support is urgently needed to tackle the fire, they say. They say that the fire broke out on the boundary of Lochgarten Nature Reserve, which is managed by the charity. They say that 27 members of staff and volunteers from the RSPB are working to help contain the fire, using everything from quad bikes and backpack hoses to leaf blowers and fire beaters. They say, though, there is no helicopter support, as we believe they are all deployed to England and Wales fighting wildfires down there. This is critical, and we need it urgently to bring the fire under control. I did have more details, actually, on the responses from fire officers in Scotland. They had been deploying various tenders and also specialist equipment on the ground to try and respond to the fire. They said they were working swiftly to try and bring it under control and back under control, like I say. This is the scene. This follows the warnings for severe extreme wildfire risks through the course of this week, not just in Scotland, but across many parts of the United Kingdom. We've seen lineside, railway-side fires in parts of North London. We've seen wildfires on Conwy Mountain in Wales. We've seen fires elsewhere across the UK. And it's also a global picture. Toronto, Ontario, Canada, for example, the world's worst air quality at the moment due to wildfires in the woodlands around the city there. We've seen deaths, multiple British deaths in Spain, wildfires across the Iberian Peninsula and into France as well. Well, this is the scene in Scotland in the Cairngorms National Park. You're watching Sky News Today. Still to come this afternoon, Trump's denials that the US is responsible for the Iran school bombing are undermining the official investigation, a US military insider has told Sky News.
9: In the opening hours of the war on Iran, a primary school was hit by a missile designed to blow up military bunkers.
10: What I've seen, that was done by Iran.
9: We've been investigating.
11: Can you explain why you cannot reveal what happened in Minab?
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14: I just have a question. Why?

0: You're watching Sky News. It's 12:25. Gareth Barlow with you on a Thursday afternoon. And a US military insider has told Sky News Donald Trump's repeated denials that the US was responsible for the bombing of a primary school in Iran are undermining the official investigation. He's speaking to Sky News as part of a major investigation into the attack on the first day of the Iran war. It left 156 people, including 120 schoolchildren, dead. Our US correspondent Mark Stone now reports.
1: It is nearly 5 months since a series of missiles hit a primary school in Iran. The world upended for the people of one town. 120 children killed, with 26 of their teachers. It was day one of the war.
2: Don't assume that you've heard this story before, not the full story, because the US military and the US government have refused to tell us what happened that day in February.
1: And the president? Well, he is denying, doubting, deflecting.
3: Based on what I've seen, that was done by Iran.
4: Why are you the only person saying this?
5: Because I just don't know enough about it.
6: I don't think it was us.
2: Well, a military insider has told me that the more he does this, the less likely it is that the truth will come out.
1: His denials and exchanges with journalists ultimately undermines our efforts to follow the established process and push behind the scenes for total transparency. And yet, the president keeps doubling down. This week, this.
5: Now, I know we're waiting for a conclusive report. I don't think there can be a conclusive report.
2: But now, there is lots that we can tell you. Details the U.S. government will not reveal. We now know that the U.S. military internal investigation has ended. It's in what they call the review stage ahead of completion. And the initial findings, well, a military source who's seen the report has told me it's clear what happened. Human error.
1: But there is more. How did it happen? In a new Sky News film, our teams have travelled to what's left of the school. We've spoken to the families of those who died. We've examined the evidence with our own forensic analysis, and we've spoken to whistleblowers.
7: I was warning anybody that was listening.
1: We've pressed those at the top.
2: Can you explain why you cannot reveal what happened in Manav?
8: Hey, how you doing?
2: Investigation's ongoing. For how long can you hide behind an investigation is ongoing, sir? All indications from our sources point to human intelligence deficiencies, dated targeting information, and incorrect assumptions made by different US agencies over years.
9: Can I ask you one other question?
8: Yeah.
9: Have you seen the report into the Vinard school attack, sir? And could you tell us?
5: I have not seen it, no.
9: Why not?
5: At some point, well, I have to wait for it to be complete. I don't know that they're ever going to solve that problem.
2: It's clear from my conversations with an inside source, the military wants total transparency. They want to follow the established process when things go wrong. The president's denials are, I'm told, undermining that process.
5: I don't think it's going to be us. I don't think it was us. There were a lot of missiles being fired at that time.
1: And the pain in Manab, it will not recede. Mark Stone, Sky News in Washington.
0: Let's bring in our international affairs editor, Dominic Waghorn. And Dom, just talk to us about the drivers for making this film.
10: Well, we were able to get to Manab, and we were the first major news outlet to do so. We got there 3 months into the war, pushed quite hard to go there at the beginning when we were 3 weeks into the war in Tehran, but we had to wait that long to be able to go. And what we encountered there was a sense of utter horror of what had happened, a community that had been torn apart. And we were asked two things, really, by the people of Manab who we interviewed. One was, please, can you tell the outside world what happened? Can you please leave here with testimony from us so people outside know exactly what happened? I think many people there were aware of a lot of misinformation about it, and they wanted their grief and their trauma to be told. They wanted their story to be told. But also they wanted, and they said to us, you're outsiders, can you please explain to us why this happened? And in those interviews that you've had clips from there, which you'll hear a lot more from in the documentary that goes out tonight at 9 o'clock, there are mothers, teachers and children, and they all want to know why this happened. They desperately want some kind of explanation, and they haven't had that from anybody. There's been no official explanation as to what went wrong. So the film hopes to do two things. It helps just to get their story out, to convey their testimony. And I've done a lot of interviews with people that terrible things have happened to in my 3 decades of journalism, but I've never been as moved and done interviews as harrowing as these interviews. They were really very powerful. People were very, very, you know, angry and grief-stricken. And as the common question or the common statement they all said to us was, we just can't accept that our children have gone. Have a listen to Khadija, who's the mother of the child, Mohammed Taha, explaining what she's been through, but also desperate to have answers.
6: Oh my God, whether it's one or another, I can't wait to see you. شب تا صبح گلزار بودم، میترسیدم. محمد تا از تاریکی میترسید. بچه‌ام تیک پاره کردن، من الان چی کار کنم؟ برم یقه کی رو بگیرم؟ زورم به کی میرسه؟
0: And Dominic, just talk to us about what we're learning about the investigation.
10: Yeah, so that's the second part of what we were trying to do with this, try and find out why this happened, because it's in the absence of any kind of official explanation. The Americans have been investigating this for months now, and they have not even accepted responsibility for the attack. So in the absence of that, we have marshalled all the investigative and forensic powers of Sky News, which are considerable, of course. So our forensics and data team, for instance, has identified the names of all 120 children who died, all 26 teachers, and most of the parents and bystanders who died. 156 people died in this attack. You know, these are ballistic missiles. They flew into a primary school. They're missiles designed to kill everybody inside that school, as one former American military targeter tells us in this film. And we've been able to also build this, what you're seeing now, which is a virtual 3D model, really accurate down to the nearest inch of the school, which gives us a very good sense of, we know where many of the children were when they died, when the missiles came in. We know exactly where the missile came in, and we know exactly what it did to the school. So it explains how it's so deadly, but also, you know, if you watch the film, you can decide for yourself any sort of sense of whether this was deliberately targeted or whether it could have been a mistake. And what we've heard from Mark Stone's journalism in Washington is these claims, as he was reporting there, that a military insider is saying that Donald Trump's insistence that he doesn't think it was America that was responsible, his denials have undermined or are undermining the investigation, and they are making total transparency in this even harder. So we are offering an alternative so viewers can look at that and decide for themselves. And I think the important point to make here is that for the families who are still obviously suffering enormously, the people we interviewed out there, they need to have an explanation. They need to know how this happened. But also this war is now returning to kind of where it was back then, going at full tilt. And if the American military was responsible and has not been able to investigate this fully and draw conclusions and lessons from it, then there is a risk of more Manabs happening. So it's both a deeply moving film and it's hard to watch, but also, I would say, deeply troubling about what it says about the war.
0: Dominic, joining us live from our Westminster studio. Good to see you. Thank you. You can watch the special documentary, Iran School Bombing, The Search for Truth, at 9 o'clock this evening right here on Sky News. Stick with us for that. Plenty more on the Sky News app as well on your phone or tablet. Let's take the focus back to Ukraine. The Prime Minister, Sir Keir Starmer, in the country for his final international visit as PM. In the last few minutes, he's been speaking at a press conference alongside the President Volodymyr Zelensky. Let's take a listen.
8: Dear,
11: thank you, your team,
8: and all Britons. We've always known that we can
11: rely on Britain's leadership and our partnership with Britain. Throughout these years of full-scale war, Ukraine has built the strongest relationship with Britain.
0: They were some of the early comments from Volodymyr Zelensky. He was welcoming Sir Keir. Earlier images showed the two laying wreaths at a memorial wall for soldiers who had been killed in the conflict in Ukraine, Zelensky referring to them as fallen heroes. He's also been reacting to some of the challenges that have been emerging regarding the changes in the defense ministry and some of the protests that have been taking place against the changes that Zelensky has made. He said that it's right for people, the members of the public, to express their opinion. He said that there was numerous candidates that he was looking at to put into place, and that the president should not be picking sides during a time of war. He said that the issues amid the defense ministry was down to a lack of communication between various figures within the defense ministry. So they said there had been problems and that he had tried to resolve them. We saw those images a few moments ago of the two of them laying their wreaths. Well, let's now bring you the comments from Sir Keir.
8: For the privacy of the United Kingdom.
12: Thank you so much, Vladimir. Let me start by thanking you and Ukraine so much for the award that you've just bestowed on me. That was completely unexpected. A very, very meaningful surprise. It really means a huge amount to me. I have to say, when I see the courage and resilience across Ukraine, both on the front line and of civilians every day, it is humbling to receive such an award. And I will treasure that forever. Thank you so much, Vladimir. It has been a real privilege to stand alongside you for the last 2 years and to support Ukraine in this fight. As you said a moment ago, I've visited Ukraine 4 times since the war started. In fact, I visited before the war started as well. And that means I can see and understand firsthand the difference and the devastation that Russia has wrought. I didn't realise we'd had quite so many meetings as the number you just identified. And on top of those are all the various phone calls that we've had, both formal and informal, over the 2 years when we've been regularly in touch. And it has been a real privilege to have been able to work with you to offer support and partnership in all that you are doing. But I have seen that devastation. I think all of us have seen that devastation. We've heard the whine of Russian drones ahead and seen the rubble and the twisted metal. And also we've heard the testimonies, the harrowing accounts of witnesses in Bucha. I will never forget the day I went there. It was the first visit after the outbreak of the conflict. And I met those who, in the community, had had to pick up from the roadside their family members and their neighbours who had been had their hands tied behind their back and had been shot in the head. And they described to me how harrowing that was for them to then transport them to the local church. And they showed me where they buried them in a mass grave. And to

0: believe me, the extent of some of the burns in the burns unit of those brave individuals who had been injured on the front line was a real reminder that whilst we talk in terms of months and years of the conflict and about the various steps that are taken by the international bodies, the human toll on those on the front line in Ukraine is very, very real. And nobody could see those burns and the extent of those burns and ever forget the very human impact this had. Equally, I think the same visit, we went to a primary school to meet children who'd lost parents on the front line. Some of them had lost both their parents in the conflict. They were proud, these young children. They were scared, trying to be brave. All of these people, I will never forget. But through it all, I've seen the incredible fortitude and resilience of the Ukrainian people. The iron will of a nation that will not be cowed. A nation that perhaps is more certain of its own destiny now than at any stage ever before. A nation that's stronger than ever before. A nation whose courage has won respect and admiration the world over. Because this nation, Volodymyr, through a combination of guts, guile, ingenuity, has not just stopped one of the world's biggest armies in its tracks. You have driven them back. And I remember the early briefings in the early days where it was said that this were...
1: Going to take you from Kiev to outside the High Court. This is the mother of Jules Sweeney, who the High Court has quashed the inquiry from 2022 that found various details regarding Jules' death. Let's take a listen.
2: So we did it. Normally I'm okay about speaking, but let's try and hold this together. Firstly, I wanted to thank Mark and Mick, two ex-police officers who helped me obtain most of the data, which we then submitted to Harry Lambert from One Temple Chambers, who represented me pro bono, and then Gary Miller from Mishkondareya. I was initially thinking of standing up and doing it Erin Brockovich style, but thanks to them, they've backed me on this. For more than 4 years, Jules' dad, Matt Sweeney, and I have fought every single day for the truth about what happened to our beautiful son, Jules. Today, the legal system has finally recognised that there are questions deserved to be answered. This journey has broken us at times. It has taken an enormous toll on our family, but we could never stop. We fought not only for Jules, but every family who deserves to know the truth about how their child was harmed or died. If Jules' social media data had been obtained when he died, we might already know whether it held the answers we have spent 4 years searching for. Instead, we have had to fight every step of the way simply for the opportunity to have the evidence properly examined. No parent should have to spend years battling for evidence that could explain the loss of their child. Every bereaved family deserves to know every possible avenue, including the child's digital life, has been properly investigated. Our greatest hope is one day no family has to walk this path. Social media companies must do everything in their power to prevent children from being harmed or dying in the first place. No parents should have to bury their child because dangerous content was allowed to reach them. This ruling means that at last a coroner can examine Jules' digital life using legal powers that did not exist when he died in 2022. We hope this is a turning point, not only in finding the truth about Jules, but in making the online world safer for every child. To every parent facing the unimaginable, like my friends here, to support me. Please don't ever give up. We never stop fighting for our son. And today's decision shows that hope should never be lost. If Jules' legacy can protect even one child from harm or gives one family the answers they deserved, then he will have changed the world. Thank you.
3: Hello. How difficult has it been not having an answer?
2: It's horrifically hard. To lose a child is incredibly hard. I can't even explain. It's unimaginable. as a parent, you sometimes think, if I lost a child, how would it be? And you take that out of your mind and you don't go there. It's too

0: hard. And then when it actually happens, the reality is it's horrific. And I don't understand why Jules isn't here. And the court can see today that actually, you know, I deserve to have those answers. Matt and I want to just try to understand what happened to our son.
1: And there's an investigation into TikTok that's been announced today.
0: Yes.
1: The way they verify the pages of the physical platform. What's your response to that? Is it foreign?
0: Well, it just proves, doesn't it, that Ofcom can see that TikTok have harmful data on their platforms and they're not stepping up enough to raise the ages or protect what children are seeing on their platforms. So, well done, Ofcom. It's about time, you know, we did more of this, and thank you, Ofcom, for making an investigation on them. We've always been a team. This is just a few of us as bereaved families, but we all want answers. And we all stand here not knowing exactly why our child died. We might have some indication or an idea, but we don't actually know. And so for me, this is setting precedents to help all of these families here. And that's massive. You know, I set out to look for answers for Jules, but this became a bigger picture when I met these bereaved families and the ones we've been met in the US, all around the world. There are so many people crying out for answers from social media companies. And, you know, they could have stepped up, they could have handed over the data if they'd chosen to and made my life easier. They chose not to. Is that okay? Thank you.
2: That was Ellen Room there, whose 14-year-old son, Jules Sweeney, died in 2022. And this is the news that an inquest into his death is going to be reopened after the original conclusion was quashed at the High Court. Ellen believes her son died in an online challenge that had gone wrong. But an inquest in September 2022 lasted just 23 minutes and called no live evidence before returning a narrative conclusion. We're hearing that the coroner and TikTok did not oppose the bid to reopen the inquest, and two senior judges at the High Court quashed that conclusion, ordering a new inquest to take place at a later date. And thanks to the Online Safety Act of 2023, Ofcom can now request information from social media firms, including material that a child viewed or uploaded, which was unavailable when Jules died. And his mother has said that she would also use the Data Use and Access Act of 2025 to request Jules' social media content via the coroner. And talking there about the four-year fight for the information, saying that she wanted the information to come to light. It may hold evidence that could explain the loss of Jules, who was just 14, and that hope should never be lost. In response to previous challenges to them, a TikTok spokesperson said at the time, in prior comments, that they strictly prohibit content that promotes or encourages dangerous behaviour. And like I say, we heard that TikTok did not challenge the reopening of the inquest, saying that they did not challenge that, neither did the coroner. So we'll bring you more reaction on that. We also had reaction from Ellen there regarding the news that Ofcom is investigating some of the age verification checks that TikTok currently has in force. Those investigations ongoing. Ofcom stressed, though, that they had not yet made a decision or conclusion regarding the checks that are currently in place. More on that to come. I want to take you back, though, to Ukraine. These are the comments being made by Keir Starmer.
3: And it's only going to get harder for him. And Vladimir, I'm pleased to tell you that we're going further today, because I can announce that the UK will provide 300 million euros of support, working together with Sweden to provide 60 new advanced aircraft to help defend Ukraine's skies. Confirmation once again that the British people stand with you with everything we have. Now, I will soon depart the stage, but this cause, your fight, and the Ukrainian people will always be in the forefront of my mind, because you are fighting for us all. So let me make just two final points. First, the support of the United Kingdom for this cause will never change. It is in our bones. The flags are flying in churches and town halls across the country, as they have throughout the duration of this conflict. Your fight is our fight. Your security is our security. And the United Kingdom will not waver. Second, in light of everything I have seen, the progress you've made, the foundations we've built and strengthened together, and the character of this nation, I'm led to one conclusion, that the shift in momentum is real, and that Ukraine is now in its strongest position since the start of Russia's full-scale invasion. And so I want to echo, Vladimir, your words to the Houses of Parliament in the United Kingdom. Bravery takes you through the most unimaginable hardships, but finally, I am certain it will reward you with victory. Thank you. Slava Ukraini. Thank you, my friend.
4: Thank you
5: so much.
2: A handshake and an embrace there between the Prime Minister and the President. Sir Keir Starmer there announcing €300 million of support alongside the Swedes to provide 16 new advanced aircraft that will be used to defend Ukraine's skies. He talked as well about his experiences of visits to Ukraine, four visits since the war started, including one memorable visit to Bucha, which was where that column of Russian military and artillery tanks was stopped by Ukrainian forces, but where the Russians wrought abject horror upon the civilian population. Sir Keir Starmer saying that he had spoken to the community in Bucha who had picked up the bodies from the roadside of their friends and family, the bodies whose hands had been bound, who'd been shot in the head, and whose bodies were then buried in a mass grave. And Sakir said that those memories would live with him forever. He said that he'd met the doctors and nurses, some from the United Kingdom, who had travelled to Ukraine to support, repair and help heal both the civilians and members of the armed forces who had been fighting against the Russian full-scale invasion. He talked to the primary school children who were in care of the school, who'd lost parents on the front lines. Some of those children, both their parents. He talked of the level of scared memories amongst those children who were trying to be brave, he said. He talked of the iron will of a nation that will not be cowed and said that it was a real privilege to stand by the country. It has been a defining characteristic of not just Sir Keir Starmer's time in office, but that of prior prime ministers too. The UK support of Ukraine, spearheaded by Boris Johnson and then continued as well by Rishi Sunak, and Sir Keir saying that he had visited the country prior to becoming prime minister, and the visits prior to the conflict and after the conflict as well had helped him understand the true level of devastation and destruction wrought by the full-scale invasion of Russia and the Russian forces. He said he'd heard the whine of Russian drones and seen the twisted metal of Ukrainian infrastructure. He thanked the Ukrainians for the award that had been bestowed upon the UK Prime Minister. That follows, of course, the award that the French gave him as well in recent days. It actually isn't typically accepted by prime ministers while still in office, international awards, but Sir Keir has taken the two of them in these recent days. And Volodymyr Zelensky making the comments in response. He had thanked Sir Keir for the support. He had laid a wreath with Sir Keir at a wall, a memory wall, memorial wall, as being seen here, that memorizes and remembers those who had fallen in the conflict. Volodymyr Zelensky referring to them as fallen heroes, saying they must never be forgotten, the military and members of the armed forces present there, the band playing in the background whilst the two men made their solemn respect to those who'd fallen, heads bowed in front of that wall, and those wreaths were placed there. Let's take you to some of the day's other news now. Let's just take a few moments to reflect on the situation of last night and the World Cup. Jackie Beltrell has been catching up with disappointed England fans in Atlanta, and some of them said that the main thing was having Lionel Messi on the pitch.
6: It's hard to find what they would do different. You know, you could make plans now having seen the game and it's gone wrong, but like I said before, I'm incredibly proud. I think they gave everything, and you know, I think we are ready to win, and we go again in 2 years'
4: time.
5: You know, as an England fan, it's the hope that kills you. Six defenders, all 11 men behind the ball, when you're up against a team like that, but ultimately, you're up against Messi. I can't blame them one bit.
7: Took money out of my pension to afford it. My wife's not too... She's not best pleased, but I've had a hell of a journey. I mean, they've given us as much as they can give, and they did look shattered, you know, in that second half.
8: I just thought that England's Tuchel, we should have just brought on our attackers sooner, and maybe we'd have gone to extra time, and things would have been different.
2: We've also had reaction from across government and politics to the scenes of that banner that was held up by the Argentine players. A UK government spokesperson saying that whilst the World Cup is not ours, the Falklands most certainly is, and there'll be further reaction, I'm sure, to come regarding potential for FIFA penalties following the holding of that banner by Argentine players. If it happens, we'll bring the reaction live here on Sky News. Stick with us for the full story first on that. And there's just enough time this hour to bring you up to speed on the weather.
9: I hope we haven't forgotten anything.
10: Travel insurance. I tick that box.
9: Yeah, but remember what you forgot last year.
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2: Next few days, mainly dry, very warm, heatwave conditions largely confined to the southwest by the weekend. Plenty of sunshine all afternoon. Many northern and eastern coasts are rather dull. Temperatures are much like yesterday's, but it won't be as windy in the south. Far southwest of England and the southwest of Ireland, catching the odd thundery downpour later. Otherwise, expect little change into the course of the evening. Northern and eastern Britain and northern parts of both Ireland and Northern Ireland seeing misty low cloud moving in overnight. Elsewhere, fairly clear, warm again, cooler than recently in the southwest. Tomorrow, broadly similar, early cloud clearing to northern and eastern coastal regions, leaving plenty of sunshine. Northern Scotland, patchy drizzle, mainly over the hills near exposed coasts. The south catching the odd shower later, less hot. Some southern parts still reaching 30 degrees Celsius.
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2: You're watching Sky News. Still to come, we'll bring you more on the situation regarding Sir Keir Starmer visiting Kiev and Ukraine, his final foreign trip as Prime Minister, embracing there Volodymyr Zelensky, reinforcing the commitment of the United Kingdom to its Ukrainian ally. More details to come with Barbara Serra at the top of the next hour.

0: This is Sky News Today. It's 1 o'clock. The headlines. So Keir Starmer's pledge of support for Ukraine. The outgoing prime minister visits President Zelensky on his last international trip as leader. The World Cup might not be ours, but the Falkland Islands definitely are. The message from Downing Street over the World Cup banner row. Social media giant Meta to tell parents if their child discusses self-harm online as TikTok faces an investigation over child protection. Two young hackers are jailed for a high-level cyber attack on the Transport for London network. And Trump's denials that the U.S. is responsible for the Iran school bombing are undermining the official investigation, a U.S. military insider has told Sky News. Good afternoon. Thank you for joining us. Sir Keir Starmer has pledged fresh UK support for Ukraine as he uses his last international trip as prime minister to show solidarity for Kyiv. At a meeting with President Zelensky, Sir Keir Starmer committed 300 million euros to fund fighter jets for Ukraine, backing British jobs and bolstering Ukraine's defence. Ahead of a joint news conference, he was awarded the Order of the Freedom Honour, which is the highest honour for a foreign person in Ukraine.
1: By decree of the President of Ukraine, for outstanding personal contribution into strengthening interstate cooperation, supporting state sovereignty and territorial integrity of Ukraine, significant input into promotion of the Ukrainian state in the world, the Order of Freedom is awarded to the Right Honourable Sir Keir Starmer MP, Prime Minister of the United Kingdom of Great Britain and Northern Ireland, President of Ukraine Volodymyr Zelensky.
0: The two leaders meeting there. Well, in the past hour, a news conference has been taking place. Our political editor, Beth Rigby, has been speaking to both of them. Let's listen in.
2: My news. Prime Minister Starmer, you come to Ukraine with a message that while you are departing office, the UK's cast iron support for Ukraine will endure. But how can you be sure? And if I may, President Zelensky, Prime Minister Starmer and President Macron have been two of Ukraine's greatest allies. Prime Minister Starmer leaves office next week. President Macron leaves office next year. How worried are you for Ukraine about their departures? And what is your message to Prime Minister Starmer's successor back in the UK? Thank you very much.
3: Thank you very much, Beth. Let me start because I say very clearly the UK support for Ukraine will not waver. And I say that with real confidence because it has not wavered since the outbreak of this conflict. There has been cross-party unity on this. There's been unity within parties. And there is a resolve of the British people. It is really significant that now, in the fifth year of this conflict, the Ukrainian flag still flies above Downing Street. It still flies across churches and town halls across the country and individual gardens, because the British people understand what is being fought for here. Freedom and democracy, values that we will never take for granted. And therefore, we know that this fight is our fight. We know that this fight already has impacted on the United Kingdom, both economically with the cost of living, but also through state-backed action that's been taken on our streets and in our communities to attack our people. And that's why there's such huge resolve. That is resolve within the Labour Party, within the Labour government, never wavering, but is resolve across the House of Commons. And in my last appearance in the House of Commons yesterday, that resolve was on show as all parties united to say once again that we will stand with Ukraine for as long as it takes. So I'm very confident in saying the resolve and the support of the United Kingdom for Ukraine will not waver. We will stand with you, Vladimir, and the Ukrainian people for as long as it takes and long after.
0: Well, this visit comes among political turmoil within President Zelensky's government as his defence minister has left his post. He'd only been in the job for 6 months and was actually highly regarded for his role on the battlefield. Crowds have gathered in Ukraine's capital protesting his dismissal from the job. Let's speak to our security and defense editor, Deborah Haynes. I mean, we've mentioned it there in that intro, but he really was well regarded, not just within the army or within politics, but by the Ukrainian people.
4: Yes, there's some pretty extraordinary scenes right now across cities across Ukraine with hundreds of protesters out on the streets. It's extraordinary because, of course, before Russia's full-scale invasion, Ukraine, you know, it had a lot of protests. If people wanted to complain against the government, they would take to the streets. But during the war, it's much less common for that to happen. Why? Because the country, of course, has to be united against the common enemy, which for them, of course, is Russia. So it is unusual to have this outpouring of anger at Volodymyr Zelensky over his decision to move to dismiss Mykhailo Fedorov, who is this young reformer, a man who only was made defense minister at the start of the year. So he's only been in the job about six months. And he is really credited with a lot of the technological evolution of warfare that has been taking place in Ukraine and has enabled the Ukrainian armed forces to achieve some significant gains against the Russians, striking deep into Russians' rear, deep into Russia. Also, these mid-range strikes that have been much more increasing over the last few months, targeting Russian logistics and the sort of the rear of their military forces, which have really made it much harder for the Russian forces, who are the invading forces on the territory of Ukraine, to make advances. And then, of course, the mass use of those shorter range one-way attack drones that, of course, the Ukrainians and the Russians are using. And you'll remember Fedorov, he was able to basically get Elon Musk to turn off Starlink for Russian forces, which caused trouble for the Russians on the front line. Like you say, he is very well regarded, although there has been a lot of talk that his relationship with General Sursky, the head of the Ukrainian armed forces, is not good. And the suggestion is that that perhaps one of the reasons for him moving to be sidelined in this way is because of Volodymyr Zelensky not wanting that rupture at the top of the strategic part of the Ministry of Defence, friction between the minister and the head of the armed forces. But the protesters on the street are being pretty critical of General Sursky. He's a man who, you'll remember, was put into place to replace the previous head of the armed forces, General Zaluzhny, a very popular figure who was sacked or forced to go by Zelensky. And the thinking at the time was that maybe he was becoming too popular. Zelensky maybe saw him as a political threat. And actually, a lot of the speculation around the decision to move Fedorov on is perhaps because he too is a popular figure and could be seen as a potential future political rival. That's not, of course, confirmed. And Volodymyr Zelensky hasn't really overtly said much reasoning behind why he's having this shuffle. The prime minister is being reshuffled as well. His government, obviously, it's a wartime government. There haven't been elections since Russia launched its full-scale war. So there are reshuffles over time, but this one in particular, the outpouring of anger on the streets, the question really, I don't think Parliament, they are going to be meeting later to vote in the next defence minister. It's not clear that they would maybe reject the president's decision to move Fedorov on, but the president may look to see the protests on the streets and decide that perhaps it isn't such a wise move, and maybe reverse that decision. But for now, great uncertainty and not what Ukraine needs at a time when it's fighting a war.
0: Our security and defense editor, Deborah Haynes. Deborah, thank you. Now, the World Cup might not be ours, but the Falkland Islands definitely are. That's the message from Downing Street this lunchtime over the World Cup banner row. It's all about what happened after Argentina had booked their place in the World Cup final, defeating England 2-1, with players parading a banner supporting their country's claim to the islands. Now, Argentina could face disciplinary action from FIFA after the UK government said the move was entirely inappropriate.
5: I had left and gone to bed before that the banner came onto the pitch, but I saw the images this morning. And of course, it's entirely inappropriate. Politics should stay away from football. That is a very clear principle of the World Cup. But any consequences that come from that is now a decision for FIFA.
0: Well, the leader of the opposition, Kemi Badenoch, has joined the debate. This is what she wrote on X. The Falkland Islands are British. The Conservatives will always defend them. And Liberal Democrat leader Ed Davey has called for the Argentine players who celebrated with the banner to be suspended from the World Cup final. Again, writing on X, he said, in August 2024, Rodri and Alvaro Morata were rightly banned for one match for singing Gibraltar is Spain. Now, the Argentine players who celebrated with the Falklands or Argentine banner must be barred from the final. And the issue has actually also caused a stir in Argentina, with their foreign ministry accusing the Royal Navy of a, quote, military incursion. It stems over the movement of HMS Medway, with Argentina saying the vessel was illegally stationed in the Falkland Islands. Well, in response to that, the Ministry of Defense said HMS Medway undertook a routine logistics visit to Punta Arenas on the 5th to 8th of July, supporting British Antarctic survey operations. The transit from the Falkland Islands to Chile and back was carried out via the most direct practicable route. Let's bring in our political correspondent, Rob Powell, in Westminster. So obviously, perhaps not the ending to that game that a lot of us would have wanted. But this political dimension now seems to have overtaken the debate, both here and in Argentina.
6: Yeah, and I think the UK government will be keen to avoid it turning into anything, you know, more deeply diplomatic or broader or more important. But equally, I think they are keen to not sort of take it all lying down, so to speak. And I think you saw that in the response you got from the lobby briefing today, the briefing with the number 10 team, the last one of Starmer's premiership, actually, where their response was the World Cup might not be ours, but the Falklands definitely are. They said the commitment to the Falklanders and their position on that is unchanged and unwavering. So stating the case, albeit trying not to get into an extended row with Argentina, the number 10 team also backing up Peter Carr, as you heard there, and saying that if FIFA feels that there should be an investigation, then yes, that investigation should go on, that it's something for FIFA to take care of. And also playing down this row that seems to have kicked off over HMS Medway. Of course, those accusations around from Argentina of HMS Medway, the Royal Navy vessel, illegally entering Argentine waters as they see it, that was not something that physically happened last night. It was something that happened a couple of weeks ago, but it seems the Argentinian foreign minister chose last night after the football had finished to air those concerns. The UK side has said that was routine, that permissions were sought, and that essentially everything was in order and there was nothing to see here. You talked about Ed Davey. He has now also written to Gianni Infantino, the president of FIFA, to press his case, saying that he believes the players that were involved in unfurling that banner yesterday after the game should be suspended, essentially, and not allowed to play in that final against Spain on Sunday. Number 10 was also asked about who the Prime Minister would be supporting in the final, and said that the Prime Minister wished both teams well for the final before pointedly adding, especially Spain. So I think they are attempting to sort of walk a line here, not turning this into a full-blown diplomatic incident, but clearly airing their unhappiness with what the Argentinian players did last night. But I think trying to do it without this becoming too much of a formal diplomatic spat. Number 10 was also asked whether Argentina was a close ally and said yes. So, yeah, attempting to restate the case to kind of close down any questions over the sovereignty of the Falkland Islands, but doing it without potentially this escalating into something broader or deeper.
0: Yeah, we'll see what happens there. Rob Powell with the latest from Westminster. Rob, thank you. And we heard a little earlier the thoughts of Ed Davey. Well, coming up shortly at just about 20 past one, we'll be speaking to him about that controversy. Do stay with us for that. But first, social media giant Meta, that's the parent company of Facebook and Instagram, says it will inform parents if their teenage children discuss self-harm online with its chatbot Meta AI. And this comes as TikTok is being investigated by the media watchdog Ofcom over concerns the video sharing app is failing to protect children from harmful content. Our science and technology reporter Mickey Carroll spoke to my colleague Gareth Barlow about both of those issues a little earlier.
7: This is all around Meta AI, the AI chatbot that Meta has across its platforms. And it sort of leads on from an announcement we got in February this year that parents would get notified if their teens were searching on Instagram for suicide and self-harm content. So now, if those teens start engaging in conversations with Meta's AI about those topics, parents will get a notification to their phones. Now, crucially, they'll only get that notification if they're signed up for parental supervision, so if they've linked their accounts to their teenager's accounts. There's also a kind of a capability that's being built by Meta that they've announced today where first responders will be able to be alerted by Meta if someone is having conversations that leads Meta to believe there is an imminent risk of suicide to that user. So I checked with Meta about this. This isn't that the AI will kind of independently alert emergency services. What will happen is there'll be a team at Meta who are monitoring alerts flagged by the AI. If they believe that someone is at risk to their life, they'll inform law enforcement, who will then be able to inform first responders or emergency services. So this is all part of kind of Meta's push to say that it's keeping teens safe online, and obviously this is specifically focused on AI chatbots, which we heard from the Prime Minister when he announced the social media ban are likely to be included in that ban. So it'll be important to them that they make sure that there's more safeguards when it comes to AI.
8: And it's not the only social media giant we're talking about today, because TikTok are being investigated by Ofcom regarding what they may or may not be doing to protect young people as well.
7: Absolutely. It's a busy day in social media land. So TikTok, yeah, this investigation relates to the Online Safety Act, which began being enforced in this area this time last year. I think you'll probably remember there was a huge fanfare where suddenly people on the internet started getting checked for their ages when they were accessing adult content, or adult and harmful content, crucially. Now, that particularly applied to pornography sites, and in that area Ofcom has seen quite a lot of success. The top 10 pornography sites in the UK have now got highly effective age verification in place, but it also applies to social media companies because of the kind of the sheer volume of content that goes on to platforms like TikTok. They can't be sure that there isn't adult or harmful content on their sites, and therefore they need to make sure that they know the ages of their users to make sure they're not accessing that kind of content. Now, Ofcom has a number of ways it allows companies now to age verify that it says are effective. Something like AI facial age estimation, where you take a selfie and AI guesses your age based on that selfie and either lets you into the platform or doesn't. Or just a standard ID check, like if you're buying alcohol in a shop. It doesn't, Ofcom doesn't allow what TikTok is using, which is called age inference, which is where the platform sort of guesses your age based on your activity. So the kind of videos that you're hovering over, the videos that you're sharing, maybe the people that you're interacting with, it takes all of that data and then guesses your age based on that. Now, Ofcom says that that's not appropriate. That's not a good enough way to protect young people on its platform. Now, TikTok has responded to the investigation and told us that we strictly enforce age-appropriate experiences through expert-informed platform rules and advanced age inference technologies in line with major industry peers. In the last 8 years since TikTok launched in the UK, we've invested billions in platform safety, and we're confident that we meet our Online Safety Act obligations, and we'll work with Ofcom to demonstrate this. So this is the start of the investigation. It's a fairly long road now, and it might result in TikTok being fined 10% of its global revenue, but I think probably more likely, and what Ofcom would hope, is that it would result in TikTok changing the way it age verifies its UK users to be more in line with what Ofcom deems appropriate.
0: An inquest into the death of a 14-year-old boy is to be reopened after the original conclusion was quashed at the High Court. Jules Swinney from Gloucestershire died in April 2022 after his parents believe he took part in a social media challenge that went wrong. After the original inquest into his death, lawyers for his mother found that a number of lines of inquiry were not pursued and new evidence emerged concerning the role of social media in his death. Here is what Jules' mother, Ellen Room, had to say after the High Court ruling.
9: Our greatest hope is one day no family has to walk this path. Social media companies must do everything in their power to prevent children from being harmed or dying in the first place. No parent should have to bury their child because dangerous content was allowed to reach them. This ruling means that at last a coroner can examine Jules' digital life using legal powers that did not exist when he died in 2022. We hope this is a turning point, not only in finding the truth about Jules, but in making the online world safer for every child. To every parent facing the unimaginable, like my friends here to support me, please don't ever give up. We never stop fighting for our son, and today's decision shows that hope should never be lost. If Jules' legacy can protect even one child from harm or gives one family the answers they deserved, then he will have changed the world.
0: You're watching Sky News Today. Coming up, Trump's denials that the U.S. is responsible for the Iran school bombing are undermining the official investigation, a U.S. military insider has told Sky News.
10: In the opening hours of the war on Iran, a primary school was hit by a missile designed to blow up military bunkers.
11: What I've seen, that was done by Iran.
10: We've been investigating.
12: Can you explain why you cannot reveal what happened in Minab?
13: Denial, denial.
10: And we've traveled to Minab.
14: Grave after grave is overwhelming.
10: To gather evidence and talk to victims.
15: I just have a question. Why?

0: A U.S. military insider has told Sky News Donald Trump's repeated denials that the U.S. was responsible for the bombing of a primary school in Iran are undermining the official investigation. He was speaking to Sky News as part of a major investigation into the attack on the first day of the Iran war that left 156 people, including 120 schoolchildren, dead. Our U.S. correspondent Mark Stone reports.
1: It is nearly 5 months since a series of missiles hit a primary school in Iran. The world upended for the people of one town. 120 children killed, with 26 of their teachers. It was day one of the war.
2: Don't assume that you've heard this story before, not the full story, because the US military and the US government have refused to tell us what happened that day in February.
1: And the president? Well, he is denying, doubting, deflecting.
3: Based on what I've seen, that was done by Iran.
4: Why are you the only person saying this?
5: Because I just don't know enough about it.
6: I don't think it was us.
2: Well, a military insider has told me that the more he does this, the less likely it is that the truth will come out.
1: His denials and exchanges with journalists ultimately undermines our efforts to follow the established process and push behind the scenes for total transparency. And yet, the president keeps doubling down. This week, this.
7: Now, I know we're waiting for a conclusive report. I don't think there can be a conclusive report.
2: But now, there is lots that we can tell you. Details the U.S. government will not reveal. We now know that the U.S. military internal investigation has ended. It's in what they call the review stage ahead of completion. And the initial findings, well, a military source who's seen the report has told me it's clear what happened. Human error.
1: But there is more. How did it happen? In a new Sky News film, our teams have traveled to what's left of the school. We've spoken to the families of those who died. We've examined the evidence with our own forensic analysis, and we've spoken to whistleblowers.
8: I was warning anybody that was listening.
1: We've pressed those at the top.
2: Can you explain why you cannot reveal what happened in Manav?
9: Hey, how are you doing? Investigations
2: ongoing. For how long can you hide behind an investigation is ongoing, sir? All indications from our sources point to human intelligence deficiencies, dated targeting information, and incorrect assumptions made by different U.S. agencies over years.
10: Can I ask you one other question?
9: Yeah.
10: Have you seen the report into the Manav school attack, sir? And could you tell us?
9: I have not seen it, no.
10: Why not?
9: At some point, well, I have to wait for it to be complete. I don't know that they're ever going to solve that problem.
2: It's clear from my conversations with an inside source, the military wants total transparency. They want to follow the established process when things go wrong. The president's denials are, I'm told, undermining that process.
9: I don't think it's going to be us. I don't think it was us. There were a lot of missiles being fired at that time.
1: And the pain in Manav, it will not recede. Mark Stone, Sky News in Washington.
0: Well, let's bring in our international affairs editor, Dominic Waghorn. Dominic, as we were hearing in that report, this attack happened at the very beginning of the war. Why did you decide to make this film specifically on this attack?
11: Well, because there are so many questions that are still unanswered, and we wanted to find out as much as we can from the evidence that we've been able to gather as to why this happened. You know, from the very start of this war, as you say, this news broke that a primary school had been hit in this town in the very south of Iran. And there was this sort of outrage, but also a real sort of questioning of how on earth this could happen. How could a ballistic missile fly into a primary school? Was it deliberate? Was it a mistake? Was it some kind of collateral damage? And then 3 months into the war, we were able to go to Manav and add to all the journalism that Sky was building around our investigation into this atrocity. And what we found there was obviously a community torn apart, and mothers and teachers and children told us how this day began with the news from Tehran coming breaking shortly after they had said goodbye to their children, and then the sounds of explosions of missiles flying into their town, and then this terrible news that the primary school had been hit. And then we spoke to mothers, spoke to parents who said they then raced to the school, spoke to a firefighter also who raced there, and then they were met with this scene of just apocalyptic horror a school that had been completely torn apart, and then the scene was, not to put too fine a point on it, one of just horror, of body parts of these young children everywhere, of parents desperately scrabbling through the rubble trying to find what remained of their children, and then, you know, weeks of terrible waiting and agony for these parents who couldn't find their children, who were then eventually told that parts of their children had been found. So we spoke to one mother, Khadija, who I think was the most moving to talk to. We met her at the graveside of her son on the night of the day that would have been her son Mohammed Taha's birthday, his 10th birthday. The family had gathered, they brought a cake and balloons to mark that. And then a couple of days later, we interviewed Khadija, and she sat for a couple of hours with tears running down her face and told us of what she'd been through. Have a listen.
6: محمد ها بعد از یک ماه رفت کنار هم کلاسی هاش خوابید اون شب تا صبح گلزار بودم میترسیدم محمد ها از تاریکی میترسید بچه هم تیکه پاره کردن من الان چی کار کنم؟ برم یقه کی رو بگیرم؟ زورم به کی میرسه؟
0: The mother there asking who she's meant to hold responsible for this. Dominic, what are we learning about the investigation?
11: Well, I think, you know, put it bluntly, not enough. I mean, an investigation was launched fairly shortly after the attack happened. And then the Americans have sort of obfuscated and delayed. And we've heard from President Trump denial, saying he didn't think it was America, maybe it was an Iranian missile. He said that twice now, and then saying, I'm not sure we'll ever find the truth, when we know that this investigation has completed and is now in the review stage, so politicians are able to look at it and make their own conclusions. But we've not had an official acceptance of responsibility, and we've not had any sense publicly, officially, as to what that investigation has found. Now, they've told us that they think, and we've been told, at least three senior administration officials have told our team in Washington that human error could have been to blame, that it's to do with targeting, and also this incorrect assumptions could have led to this. But most of all, what we're hearing, and I think what is most worrying, Barbara, is what a military insider has told us, which is that Trump's denials are making the search for transparency and the truth more hard, saying that his denials are undermining the investigation. Now, obviously, that is compounding the agony and grief of those families in Manab who want to have answers. And it is an astonishing thing, I think, for a senior military insider to tell us that there is that level of frustration in the US military. But what the film that we put together that's coming out at 9 o'clock tonight aims to do is just lay out all the evidence in the absence of any outcome from this official investigation that has not been published yet, so that people can decide for themselves. Because there is so much misinformation that has been about this attack, not just from the president allegedly, but from others as well. So it's a chance for you to hear the story of what happened in the words of the people it happened to, but also to have a look at this evidence and try and work out for yourself what happened. And I think it's vital that conclusions are obviously drawn from this terrible incident, not least because the war now seems to be heading back into going at it full tilt. And if there are more missile strikes, and if the Americans or whoever was responsible have not learned from these mistakes and the mistakes of what happened in Manab, there is the risk of it happening in the future. So it's a hard watch, this documentary. It's deeply moving, but it is also, I would say, deeply troubling in what it says about where the war has been and where it might go in the future.
0: Dominic, thank you. And as Dominic mentioned, you can watch our special documentary, Iran School Bombing, The Search for Truth, at 9 o'clock this evening, right here on Sky News. Let's bring you some breaking news now. An employee of Aberdeen University has been arrested and charged over social media comments about Anne Widdecombe's death. Heather Herbert was reported to police over a post made online after Widdecombe's death on Thursday. A Police Scotland spokesperson said, "We received reports on Saturday, the 11th of July 2026, relating to a post made online. Following further assessment, a 50-year-old has been arrested and charged in connection. A report will be submitted to the prosecutor fiscal." And we will, of course, bring you more on that as we get more information here. You are watching Sky News. Coming up, we're going to speak to the Liberal Democrat leader, Sir Ed Davey, about the Falkland Islands following that World Cup banner wrap.

0: Let's return now to that controversy sparked at the World Cup semi-final after Argentina's players held up a banner on the football pitch at the World Cup last night, claiming the Falklands as their own. Now, a short time ago, the Liberal Democrat leader, Ed Davey, called for the Argentine players who celebrated with the banner to be suspended from the World Cup final. Writing on X, he said, "In August 2024, Rodri and Alvaro Morata were rightly banned for one match for singing 'Gibraltar is Spain.' Now the Argentine players who celebrated with the Falklands or Argentine banner must be barred from the final." Answer it, Davey, joins us now. Thank you so much for joining us here on the program. I guess your tweet speaks for itself, but tell us a little bit more about what exactly you'd want to happen now, and I suppose what you would want the government to do more than it's doing already.
1: Well, I've written to the president of FIFA because these are the rules that he is supposed to implement and make sure are adhered to. It's a clear breach of FIFA's rules, what happened with those Argentine players making a political statement with that banner, which is deeply insulting to the people of Falkland Islands and to the families of the veterans who gave their lives against that illegal invasion, for that to happen. That's why FIFA has those rules. And FIFA should therefore implement those rules. And that would mean a ban for the six Argentine players who were holding that banner and celebrating around it. It couldn't be clearer, and it's about time FIFA acted.
0: In the post that you wrote on X, you mentioned the case in August 2024 of Rodri and Alvaro Morata. They were banned for one match for singing Gibraltar in Spain. Now, my football knowledge isn't that strong, but I believe that that was the victory celebration after they had already won the Euros, and it was also UEFA, not FIFA, obviously, who made that call. Suspend.

0: beyond just football?
1: No, all we're simply asking is that FIFA implement their rules. And I know FIFA have got a very bad record, haven't they? President Trump put pressure on FIFA to get rid of that red card against the American player completely wrongly, and they did that, and rightly were criticised for it. We're simply saying to FIFA, are you on this occasion going to adhere to your rules or not? And I think it couldn't be clearer. Those Argentine players must have known that they were breaking the rules and must have known that there could have been a penalty. You can't have, in sport, flagrant breaches of the rules in the way this happened. I mean, you're right to say 2 years ago with the Spanish example, it was UEFA, not FIFA, but it's the same sort of rules. FIFA's rules for this very World Cup make it clear that such banners making political statements are banned. So we're simply asking for the rules to be adhered to.
0: I guess, you know, we are hearing relatively strong words from Downing Street, obviously saying that the commitment to the Falklands will never waver. But ultimately, they're saying that it is a matter for FIFA. And so we'll have to see what FIFA decides to do. They don't have a lot of time to decide. But I'm just wondering whether they choose not to do anything. You think that there is a risk, because you're quite a you are the most high profile politician to say that the two players should be banned, whether you think that there's a risk of an escalation that would end up being a diplomatic escalation with a country that is our ally?
1: Well, this isn't about politics and about diplomatic relations. This is about football. All we're asking is FIFA to implement their own rules. I'm not putting pressure on the British government. I think the British government's right in what it said about the Falklands being ours and its British sovereignty. And that's why this is a serious breach of FIFA's rules. I mean, let's remember, FIFA said that English, Scottish, Welsh and Northern Irish football players weren't allowed to wear a poppy during international football matches, because they said that was a political statement. I mean, FIFA can't have it both ways. I recognise that this is high stakes ahead of a World Cup final, but the rules apply in every single match. And if FIFA doesn't act, I'm afraid it just yet again brings them into disrepute. I think international support for FIFA is not very strong at the moment because of the way they have behaved under pressure from people like President Trump. The question is, are they going to do the right thing this time?
0: So if they don't do anything, do you propose to do anything about it this particular game or just in future tournaments run by FIFA?
1: Well, nothing we'll be able to do for this game except cheer Spain on. Viva España is what I'll be shouting on Sunday. But let's be frank. I think it undermines the current president of FIFA yet again. He showed himself to be someone who, you know, thinks giving a peace prize to President Trump is an appropriate action for FIFA. Well, it clearly isn't. Bending under the pressure from the President of the United States to break FIFA's rules clearly isn't appropriate. And I think there will be growing support around the world that this president of FIFA needs to be removed and that the culture of corruption, frankly, in FIFA needs to be addressed.
0: Well, I mean, obviously FIFA would dispute some of the points made there, but it'll be interesting to see if they do indeed take any action on these players before the final, which is Sunday. We'll check in with you again if they do. Sir Ed Davey, thank you so much for sharing your views with us.
1: Thank you.
0: Now, two young men have been jailed for 5.5 years after they admitted hacking into Transport for London's network in 2024. The cyber attack cost the transport network around £29 million. Our correspondent, Barnaby Papadopoulos, has the story.
2: Anyone travelling on London's tubes and buses in summer 2024 could have been forgiven for thinking that everything was normal. But under the surface, Transport for London was battling a serious cyber attack, one that would cost them millions.
3: It has been the largest and most complex cybercrime investigation ever undertaken by the NCA and the largest criminal prosecution of cyber offenders in UK history.
2: The perpetrators were teenagers committing crimes from their bedrooms. They were also members of a notorious hacking group called Scattered Spider. In August and September 2024,

0: 24, Tala Jaber, now 20 years old, and Owen Flowers, now 18, hacked TfL's systems. It would cost the travel company £29 million and force 27,000 employees to reset their passwords. The pair didn't ask for ransom to law enforcement. They were just doing it for the online kudos. But they didn't stay victorious for long. After a huge policing operation involving the UK's National Crime Agency, the FBI, Europol and the Australian Federal Police, they were arrested while Flowers' laptop was mid-hack. Officers discovered millions of pounds worth of cryptocurrency on his devices. The group they were a part of, Scattered Spider, is largely based in the UK, US and Western Europe. Last year, it was linked to huge attacks on M&S, Co-op and Jaguar Land Rover, the last of which was so big it had a measurable impact on the UK's GDP. But this cybersecurity expert is not so sure. Scattered Spider, he says, doesn't operate like a traditional gang.
1: This is a group of people that operate outside of the boundaries of national borders, outside the boundaries of, frankly, moral codes, and they join and they leave as they need to. So they may have slowed it up, but I don't think it's going to make a difference in the long term, which is a pity.
0: Back in 2024, Flowers was living with his grandma and uncle in Walsall. He spent most of his time playing computer games and using chat rooms from his bedroom. Meanwhile, Jaber lived with his care worker parents in a Tower Hamlets council block. They were seemingly normal teenagers, but once part of a huge and growing community of Gen Z cyber hackers.
2: 69% of teenagers across the EU and the UK have committed a cybercrime or a gross cyber misdemeanor, and 45% have committed an act of serious financial crime. So that's identity theft, crypto fraud, gaming currency fraud. So the volumes are really extraordinary.
0: People like Fergus are working with schools and colleges to try and stop would-be hackers from turning to crime before it's too late. For Jaber and Flowers' victims, and for them themselves, it already is. Barnaby Papadopoulos, Sky News.
3: British Steel has officially been taken into public ownership after years of uncertainty surrounding the company's future. The government says the move will protect thousands of jobs at the Scunthorpe plant and in the supply chain and safeguard the vital role that steel plays in the UK economy. Well, around 2,700 people work at the Scunthorpe Steelworks, the last plant to make steel from scratch in the country. British Steel was brought under government control in April last year after it emerged that Jingye Group, its Chinese owner since 2020, had drawn up plans to close its two blast furnaces at Scunthorpe. The plant is losing up to £700,000 a day. That's according to some estimates. High energy costs in the UK means it has struggled to compete. Business Secretary Peter Kyle explained why the government are taking this action.
4: This will protect the supply and enable us to start stabilising this business and getting the business facing the future. We are living in a very uncertain world. If we were to lose the two blast furnaces behind us, if we were to lose the ability to produce primary steel in our country, we would be wholly dependent on supplies from other countries. And we all know that that means China and other producers around the world.
3: Well, our business and economics correspondent Paul Kelso has the latest.
5: Where the government presenting this as a move to protect steelmaking, it's a rescue bid. It's a last-ditch measure. I make this the third time British Steel has been nationalised in 75 years. It's been privatised a couple of times in between two. That reflects the challenges of the steel industry, which have intensified. This is an interesting move in that this company, British Steel, was effectively seized by the government under legislation introduced last year from Jingyi, the Chinese owners, who say they've lost £350 million cumulatively trying to turn a profit from the blast furnaces in Scunthorpe. They couldn't reach an agreement. They've been offered £100 million, we believe the figure was, rejected it, so it was seized. It's now been moved into public ownership. Crucially, an independent assessment is now going to be made of if any compensation is due to the Chinese manufacturer. The key part of this, as we heard Peter Kyle, the business owner, talking about there, is that this is the last place that makes virgin steel in Britain from scratch, so that makes the highest quality steel used in defence and other more high-tech applications. Have, of course, got steel made from recycled material, electric arc furnaces being supported at Port Talbot, another 500 million of British of money, of government support. The biggest challenge here is energy. Britain has the highest industrial energy prices in the developed world, and we have the prospect of the business minister lobbying the energy secretary to bring down prices in future to make this plant add up.
3: You're watching Sky News Today. Coming up, after the controversy over that banner at the semi-final, we get more reaction to last night's.
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3: Right, let's go back now to the World Cup and away from the row over the Falkland Islands. There was huge disappointment for England fans following last night's big defeat. Despite going ahead in Atlanta, the Three Lions ultimately lost 2-1 to Argentina after Thomas Tuchel's defensive changes and substitutions. Our correspondent Tom Parmenter was with fans in Manchester for the emotional journey.
11: For 90 minutes, nothing else mattered. England and Argentina, rivals reunited, and the nation glued to it. They waited until early in the second half, when Anthony Gordon delivered the moment. A goal that was toasted on the beaches and in every bar in the land. Thomas Tuchel's side then launched a rearguard action. They lapped up every save and every last-ditch tackle. But Argentina broke through. And their supporters in London had their moment. And then, with extra time looming, they broke English hearts. England was the scalp that Argentina craved. The Three Lions, it was a campaign of joyous late nights. Nobody will forget Mexico in the Azteca and then seeing off the Vikings of Norway. But Argentina proved too much.
12: It's just heartbreaking. We've been the better team for 60 minutes and it's just difficult.
13: We're absolutely gutted. So honestly, we really thought we had that. It's just same like story, different cup, isn't it?
14: Yeah, Argentina nicked it, but England were magnificent throughout the whole tournament, so we're super proud of them, right? Aren't we?
11: The Euros are coming home, though, the UK and Ireland are hosting in 2028. But this reoccurring English nightmare never gets any easier to take. Tom Parmenter, Sky News, Manchester.
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3: Well, the next few days will stay mainly dry and very warm. The heatwave conditions will become largely confined to the southwest by the weekend. There'll be plenty of sunshine all afternoon, but many northern and eastern coasts will be rather dull. Temperatures will be much like yesterday's, but it won't be as windy in the south. The far southwest of England and south and west of Ireland may catch the odd thundery downpour later. Otherwise, expect little change into the evening. Northern and eastern Britain and northern parts of both Ireland and Northern Ireland will see misty low cloud moving in overnight. Elsewhere, it will stay fairly clear. It will be warm again, although cooler than recently in the southwest. And tomorrow looks broadly familiar, with early cloud mostly clearing to northern and eastern coastal regions to leave plenty of sunshine. Northern Scotland may see some drizzle.
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3: You're watching Sky News. Stay with us. At the top of the hour, we're going to have the latest from Keir Starmer's last trip to Ukraine as leader.

You're watching Sky News Today. It's 2 o'clock. The headlines. Sir Keir Starmer's pledge of support for Ukraine. The outgoing prime minister visits President Zelensky on his last international trip as leader. The World Cup might not be ours, but the Falkland Islands definitely are. Downing Street has its say on the World Cup banner row. Trump's denials that the U.S. is responsible for the Iran school bombing are undermining the official investigation, a U.S. military insider has told Sky News. Henry Novak's killer's confession. Police van audio reveals Vikram Digwa admitted to his brother how he had stabbed the teenager multiple times. And social media giant Meta to tell parents if their child discusses self-harm online as TikTok faces an investigation over child protection. And firefighters in Scotland battle a major blaze across Cairngorms National Park.

0: Good afternoon. Thank you for joining us. Sir Keir Starmer has confirmed the UK's support to Ukraine will not waver while on a visit to the Ukrainian capital, Kyiv. The outgoing Prime Minister has gone to the country today, just 2 days before Andy Burnham takes over as Labour leader. Well, during a meeting with President Zelensky, the PM committed €300 million to fund fighter jets for Ukraine, backing British jobs and bolstering Ukraine's defence. Ahead of a joint news conference, he was awarded the Order of the Freedom Honour, which is the highest honour for a foreign person in Ukraine.
1: By decree of the President of Ukraine, for outstanding personal contribution into strengthening interstate cooperation, supporting state sovereignty and territorial integrity of Ukraine, significant input into promotion of the Ukrainian state in the world, the Order of Freedom is awarded to the Right Honourable Sir Keir Starmer MP, Prime Minister of the United Kingdom of Great Britain and Northern Ireland, President of Ukraine Volodymyr Zelensky.
0: Well, Sir Keir and President Zelensky had a news conference this morning, and our political editor Beth Rigby was there and asked the Prime Minister a question on behalf of all broadcasters.
2: I say very clearly the UK support for Ukraine will not waver. And I say that with real confidence because it has not wavered since the outbreak of this conflict. There has been cross-party unity on this. There's been unity within parties. And there is a resolve of the British people. It is really significant that now, in the fifth year of this conflict, the Ukrainian flag still flies above Downing Street. It still flies across churches and town halls across the country and individual gardens, because the British people understand what is being fought for here. Freedom and democracy, values that we will never take for granted.
0: The Prime Minister speaking there in Kyiv, and Beth has the latest now from the Ukrainian capital.
3: Yeah, so you just saw the Prime Minister there giving his final big press conference as Prime Minister here in Kyiv, coming to see President Zelensky in what is Keir Starmer's final visit as Prime Minister and the fourth visit to Ukraine. And we've just left the palace, and where we are now is he's visiting a site of a recent strike. He's talking out of camera over there to first responders. But the big set piece of the day was that press conference. President Zelensky used it to give Keir Starmer the Order of Freedom, Keir Starmer being the 31st foreigner to get that award from the President of Ukraine, from Ukraine. His predecessors, Boris Johnson and Rishi Sunak, also receiving that award. And you heard the fondness of the words as Zelensky spoke of Keir Starmer. These two really have made quite an alliance in recent years. And Keir Starmer, who's had quite a stormy time, we know, at home, forced out of office before he would want to go, has seen foreign policy as a bright spot, and especially his work on Ukraine and his work around the coalition of the willing with President Macron. And he was in Paris seeing Zelensky earlier this week as well, when the coalition of the willing got together to agree loans to Ukraine. And that was a big moment too for this outgoing Prime Minister. The tenor and the tone of that press conference really was one of thank you and farewell. But there are questions, aren't there? Because President Zelensky has gone through quite a few UK British prime ministers, and now he's about to get another one. Keir Starmer came with a message saying that while I am leaving office, support for Ukraine will be steadfast. The UK will not waver. But I did ask him, how can you guarantee that to the Ukrainians? And as for President Zelensky, I asked him about whether he was worried about the withdrawal of Keir Starmer as the leader of the United Kingdom and what it might mean for Ukraine and UK support. Let's have a listen to what they said.
2: Thank you very much, Beth. Let me start, because I say very clearly the UK support for Ukraine will not waver. And I say that with real confidence, because it has not wavered since the outbreak of this conflict. There has been cross-party unity on this. There's been unity within parties. And there is a resolve of the British people. It is really significant that now, in the fifth year of this conflict, the Ukrainian flag still flies above Downing Street. It still flies across churches and town halls across the country and individual gardens, because the British people understand what is being fought for here. Freedom and democracy, values that we will never take for granted. And therefore, we know that this fight is our fight. We know that this fight already has impacted on the United Kingdom, both economically with the cost of living, but also through state-backed action that's been taken on our streets and in our communities to attack our people. And that's why there's such huge resolve. That is resolve within the Labour Party, within the Labour government, never wavering, but is resolve across the House of Commons. And in my last appearance in the House of Commons yesterday, that resolve was on show as all parties united to say once again that we will stand with Ukraine for as long as it takes. So I'm very confident in saying the resolve and the support of the United Kingdom for Ukraine will not waver. We will stand with you, Vladimir, and the Ukrainian people for as long as it takes and long after.
4: Thank you so much. So first of all, of course, during the war, we built such strong relations personally. And this is very important when we have such personal, strong relations. It depends, you know, on characters, on people. Sometimes we say on chemistry. Yes. And of course, first of all, it bases on the attitude of nations to each other. You know, everything is about people. The people respect, love, people want to hate or to kick. So it's all about it. So we live now with France and UK, like strong friends, not even like. We are strong, very strong friends and partners. And of course, our relations, personal relations are strong, like between friends and partners, between me, Kier, Emmanuel, Friedrich. And that's why this circle of people, and with others, be honest, and with some others are leaders in Europe and in the world. And because of such relations, we built such, if I can use, new diplomatic relations, yes, when we can call each other, when we write, when we don't need too much people to organize the meeting, or with all respect to all our teams. We need you very much, really, really need. We count on your support. And but in any way, more free in our relations. It gives a lot of things that anytime you can call and help.
3: So look, you heard that there, President Zelensky saying, I am afraid, but then also going on to say that he believed that the relationship between our nations was stronger than individuals, and saying he was keen to meet Keir Starmer's successor as soon as possible. And Keir Starmer really, in a way, throwing down the gauntlet there to Andy Burnham, saying that the Labour Party are united in that press conference, saying that the Labour Party are united around support for Ukraine, as is the whole country and the House of Commons. And he referenced at one point in the press conference the exchanges at Prime Minister's question. So this is a big moment for Keir Starmer, bowing out on the world stage, clearly quite moved to receive that honour from President Zelensky. And I can tell you, being in the room and seeing them on the sidelines, there is genuine affection and respect between these two leaders. So it's fitting, really, that Keir Starmer chose this place to come for his final goodbye on the world stage as Prime Minister.
0: Well, while that visit is happening, there is political turmoil within President Zelensky's government, as his defense minister has left the post. He'd only been in the job for 6 months and was highly regarded for his role on the battlefield. Crowds have gathered in Ukraine's capital protesting his dismissal from the job. And let's speak to our security and defense editor, Deborah Haynes. Deborah, he was well regarded, I guess, you know, within the military sphere, but also crucially by the people of Ukraine. And you can really see that in the protests that we've seen about his dismissal.
5: Yes, it's really an extraordinary day. Away from Keir Starmer's visit, actually, the big news in Ukraine is this huge rupture at the heart of the officials that are leading Ukraine's war. So you have Mykhailo Fedorov, who
3: ages prime minister.
0: Well, while that visit is happening, there is political turmoil within President Zelensky's government, as his defense minister has left the post. He'd only been in the job for 6 months and was highly regarded for his role on the battlefield. Crowds have gathered in Ukraine's capital protesting his dismissal from the job. And let's speak to our security and defense editor, Deborah Haynes. Deborah, he was well regarded, I guess, you know, within the military sphere, but also crucially by the people of Ukraine. And you can really see that in the protests that we've seen about his dismissal.
5: Yes, it's really an extraordinary day. Away from Keir Starmer's visit, actually, the big news in Ukraine is this huge rupture at the heart of the officials that are leading Ukraine's war. So you have Mykhailo Fedorov, who was the defense minister, like you say, highly regarded, a man who previously he was the minister for digital transformation, has an incredible knowledge. He's very young. He's only about 35 years old. Incredible knowledge of technology. The evolution of warfare has really spearheaded and helped to lead Ukraine's transformation in the way that it's been fighting its war, defending its territory against Russian attack, also striking deep into Russia with various autonomous weaponry, including these long-range drones and also missiles. And he is, you know, well-liked amongst his peers, well-liked amongst Ukraine's allies. And he has been pushed aside by President Zelensky. There's going to be a meeting with Parliament that they will be confirming his replacement. But actually, looking at the crowds on the streets, you have to be wondering what's going on inside President Zelensky's head. Like, might he change his mind? Mr. Fedorov has been giving a press briefing where he has exposed the significant rupture and disagreement that has been going on behind the scenes between him and General Oleksandr Sursky, who is the head of the Ukrainian armed forces. He's the general that really led the defence of Kyiv during those first weeks of Russia's full-scale war, successfully led the defence of Kyiv, then successfully led Ukraine's counteroffensive later on in 2022 to the east of the country and to the northeast when they pushed Russian forces out from the Kharkiv region, and then in the south where they turned to Kherson and recaptured a lot of territory there. He was then promoted to the position of the head of the armed forces after Zelensky a couple of years ago got rid of General Zaluzhny amid reports that he was thinking that Zaluzhny was becoming too popular, maybe a political rival. So Sursky came in to take up that role. Actually, General Zaluzhny is here in the UK now as the ambassador to Ukraine here in London. But the thinking as well is that there's been this friction between Fedorov and Sursky behind the scenes, now very much open. In this press conference that the now former defence minister was giving, he said how he had actually recommended to President Zelensky that he should get rid of General Sursky. And when Zelensky said he wouldn't do that, Fedorov said he wanted to try to work, see if they could work together, but really accusing General Sursky of not wanting to change with the pace of the war, and clearly friction between the two there. We've not heard anything from General Sursky in his defence about those accusations. But just to give you a sense of the feeling of anger, the deputy head of the Ukrainian Air Force has quit in protest at what's happening to the defence minister. saying that this kind of move is not in the interests of the country. So this extraordinary rupture, while Ukraine is still fighting its war, fighting Russia's war, defending itself against Russia, and massive pressure on President Zelensky as he was hosting our Prime Minister. Obviously, that didn't really come up so much in that briefing you've just heard. But what happens next, whether he might change his mind, whether he will push on and try to gather his ranks and ensure that the war can continue in the trajectory that it's been taking. I mean, that's, you know, there's a lot riding on this. It really is an important day today.
0: Deborah Haynes, our security and defence editor. Deborah, thank you. A US military insider has told Sky News Donald Trump's repeated denials that the US was responsible for the bombing of a primary school in Iran are undermining the official investigation. He was speaking to Sky News as part of a major investigation into the attack on the first day of the Iran war that left 156 people, including 120 school children, dead. Our U.S. correspondent Mark Stone reports.
6: It is nearly 5 months since a series of missiles hit a primary school in Iran. The world upended for the people of one town. 120 children killed, with 26 of their teachers. It was day one of the war.
7: Don't assume that you've heard this story before, not the full story, because the U.S. military and the U.S. government have refused to tell us what happened that day in February.
6: And the president? Well, he is denying, doubting, deflecting.
8: Based on what I've seen, that was done by Iran.
9: Why are you the only person saying this?
10: Because I just don't know enough about it.
11: I don't think it was us.
7: Well, a military insider has told me that the more he does this, the less likely it is that the truth will come out.
6: His denials and exchanges with journalists ultimately undermines our efforts to follow the established process and push behind the scenes for total transparency. And yet, the president keeps doubling down. This week, this.
12: Now, I know we're waiting for a conclusive report. I don't think there can be a conclusive report.
7: But now, there is lots that we can tell you. Details the U.S. government will not reveal. We now know that the U.S. military internal investigation has ended. It's in what they call the review stage ahead of completion. And the initial findings, well, a military source who's seen the report has told me it's clear what happened. Human error.
6: But there is more. How did it happen? In a new Sky News film, our teams have travelled to what's left of the school. We've spoken to the families of those who died. We've examined the evidence with our own forensic analysis, and we've spoken to whistleblowers.
13: I was warning anybody that was listening.
6: We've pressed those at the top.
7: Can you explain why you cannot reveal what happened in Manav?
14: Hey, how you doing?
7: I'm good.
14: Investigation's ongoing.
7: For how long can you hide behind an investigation is ongoing, sir? All indications from our sources point to human intelligence deficiencies, dated targeting information, and incorrect assumptions made by different U.S. agencies over years.
15: Can I ask you one other question?
14: Yeah.
15: Have you seen the report into the Vinod school attack, sir? And could you tell us?
16: I have not seen it, no.
15: Why not?
16: At some point, well, I have to wait for it to be complete. I don't know that they're ever going to solve that problem.
7: It's clear from my conversations with an inside source, the military wants total transparency. They want to follow the established process when things go wrong. The president's denials are, I'm told, undermining that process.
16: I don't think it's going to be us. I don't think it was us. There were a lot of missiles being fired at that time.
6: And the pain in Manab, it will not recede. Mark Stone, Sky News in Washington.
0: And Mark joins us live. Mark, as you mentioned, this attack happened at the start of the war, so February, and now we're in July, and still no official explanation really coming from the administration.
7: Yeah, which is unprecedented, it has to be said. In the past, going back decades, when the U.S. military has done something wrong, when something has gone wrong, investigations have been launched and have been completed and published, at least in part, really very quickly. That is not the case with this. It happened on the first day
6: of the war, and yet we still don't publicly know what happened. But it is clear from, and I should urge you to watch the full film that is on Sky News tonight at 9 p.m. on Sky News UK time. Watch that, because there's so much in it. But it has emerged through our investigation, through Dominic Waghorn's work on the ground in Iran, in Minab, at the school. Our data and forensics team working alongside forensic architecture experts in their field. All of that coming together, me talking to sources here in Washington, and pushing the CENTCOM commander and Donald Trump, the president, as well. All of that taken together has built a picture which the American military, or at least the Pentagon and the White House, don't want us to see. And everything points to this being an American weapon which caused this attack. The question, of course, is why? Why was the targeting wrong? And we've gone into that in our investigation as well. So watch the full film tonight, and you will get the fuller picture that the government here does not want to reveal. But what I think is really striking about this and is the fact that the American president continues, as I say, to deny and to deflect. That gives you an indication of the different workings of this presidency from previous presidencies. I've spoken to people who've worked within the White House in the past, and they've said that if something like this was to happen in a normal White House, then the president, even if he hadn't got to see the actual report, he would be told by his national security advisors, look, we think we did this. We've got some talking points. We need to avoid this sort of language. We need to say this. We can't really say this, Mr. President, until we've released the full report. That's not happening here. The president is either unaware of the fact that America was highly likely responsible for this. In fact, a source has told me it was human error. Either he is not aware of this, which I'm told is inconceivable, or he is intentionally deflecting away from it. And as I describe in my report, the more he does that, the harder it is for those who want transparency within the military to admit we've done wrong, the harder it is for them to make that report public.
0: Mark Stone with the latest on that from Washington. Mark, thank you. And as Mark was saying there, you can watch our special documentary called Iran School Bombing, The Search for Truth, tonight at 9 o'clock right here on Sky News. Let's go to the growing row now over the Argentina Falklands banner. And Downing Street have weighed in, saying the World Cup might not be ours, but the Falkland Islands definitely are. This comes after Argentina had booked their place in the World Cup final, defeating England 2-1. And players were then seen parading a banner on the pitch, supporting their country's claim to the islands. Well, Argentina could now face disciplinary action from FIFA after the UK government said the move was entirely inappropriate.
11: I had left and gone to bed before that the banner came onto the pitch, but I saw the images this morning. And of course, it's entirely inappropriate. Politics should stay away from football. That is a very clear principle of the World Cup. But any consequences that come from that is now a decision for FIFA.
0: Well, the Liberal Democrat leader Ed Davey has joined the debate and called for the Argentine players who celebrated with the banner to be suspended from the World Cup final.
17: Well, I've written to the president of FIFA because these are the rules that he is supposed to implement and make sure are adhered to. It's a clear breach of FIFA's rules, what happened with those Argentine players making a political statement with that banner, which is deeply insulting to the people of Falkland Islands and to the families of the veterans who gave their lives against that illegal invasion, for that to happen. That's why FIFA has those rules. And FIFA should therefore implement those rules.
0: And the issue has also caused a stir in Argentina, with their foreign ministry accusing the Royal Navy of a military incursion. It stems over the movements of HMS Medway, with Argentina saying the vessel was illegally stationed in the Falkland Islands. Well, in response to that, the Ministry of Defence said HMS Medway undertook a routine logistics visit to Punta Arenas on 5th to the 8th of July, supporting British Antarctic Survey operations. The transit from the Falkland Islands to Chile and back was carried out via the most direct practicable route. Well, our chief political correspondent, John Craig, joins me now. Between the football pitch and this latest issue with HMS Medway, does this risk straining relations between the UK and Argentina?
18: Well, this is shaping up to be potentially yet another row between the UK and Argentina over the Falklands. And it's not just the vice president, the foreign minister, I beg your pardon, who's talked about an illegal incursion. Even before the game, the vice president, Victoria Villarruel, was accusing the British Navy of being usurping pirates and invaders. Now, the British government has responded today to the displaying of that banner by Argentine footballers egregious violation. That phrase was also used by Peter Kyle, the business secretary, this morning. Now, number 10, we haven't heard personally from the PM yet, apart from a comment late last night about the results, saying he was gutted and the players had made him proud. But number 10 has had quite a bit to say today. A spokesperson for the PM has said the World Cup might not be ours, but the Falklands definitely are. Our commitment to the Falklanders is unwavering, and the action rests with the FIFA. We say politics should stay out. And when asked who the Prime Minister is supporting in the final, which will be between Argentina and Spain, the Prime Minister wishes both teams well for the final, especially Spain. Now, there's also, as you can imagine, been pretty hostile comments from politicians of all political parties, opposition parties, as well as the government. Kemi Badenoch has said on X, the Falkland Islands are British. The Conservatives will always defend them. And she's posed with a picture of the Falklands flag. Nigel Farage has said, while I'm disgusted at the behaviour of some Argentine players last night, the most important thing to do is build up the Royal Navy quickly. Well, a lot of people have said for many years that the British Navy has declined so much that we'd be incapable of sending the sort of task force that Margaret Thatcher sent back in 1982. You've only got to look at the row over the fact that HMS Dragon was stuck in Portsmouth for weeks and weeks when it was hoped it would be sent to Cyprus back in May to see how serious that problem is. And as for Mr. Davey, well, he has cited a precedent for this, for a sort of ban on players that he's talking about. He's pointed out that in 2024, Rodri, who plays for Manchester City, and Alvaro Morata, former Chelsea player, were banned for a match after saying Gibraltar is Spain. And he's saying that the Argentine players should be barred from the final. There are, as it happens, five members of the Argentine World Cup team playing in the Premier League at the moment. And there are two, I'm told, play for Celtic as well. So there may be some sanctions from the Premier League as well for those players. But we await the Prime Minister's words on this, but his spokesperson has been pretty tough with the condemnation. And there is no hint of an apology from the Argentine. Quite the contrary, with them accusing the British Navy of getting dangerously close to the Falkland Islands with what the Foreign Minister's calling an illegal incursion.
0: Yeah, a lot going on there. We'll be speaking to someone from the Falklands as well a little later on this afternoon. John Craig, for the moment, thank you. And let's bring you some breaking news now. Government advisers have recommended that 15-year-olds should have the meningitis B vaccine. The Department of Health and Social Care will now review the decision. And this, of course, follows the unprecedented outbreak of meningitis in Kent that we saw earlier this year, in which two young people died. Now, a one-off time-limited MenB vaccine is currently available now for some young people, including those, of course, who crucially will be starting university. So that breaking news, the government advisors have recommended 15-year-olds should have the Men B vaccine. You're watching Sky News Today. Coming up, we'll tell you why TikTok is being investigated by Media Watchdog.
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0: Bring you more now on Downing Street backing calls for FIFA to investigate whether Argentina players broke rules by brandishing a banner in support of their country's claim to the Falkland Islands at the World Cup. Well, joining me now is Matthew Brown, a professor in Latin American history at the University of Bristol. Professor Brown, thank you so much for joining us here on the program. Now, look, they had won the semifinal. They were going into the final. You would think the Argentine fans and players would be happy enough for that. And out comes this banner. I'm just wondering whether, apart from anything else, any judgment you may have on it, whether you were surprised that a banner like that was displayed.
1: I think it's no surprise that the topic of the Falklands Malvinas comes up at the end of a game like this. It's so politically and historically charged. Nevertheless, the cabinet ministers and the president and the manager had all made a big deal beforehand saying, this is just a football match. Let's leave everything else out of it. Fans have been prohibited from bringing in banners that said exactly those words that you've got on the screen just now. But in the moment, of course, it's not a surprise that these things come out because the claim to the Malvinas Falklands is an essential, integral part of an Argentine national identity that's been propagated over the last few decades. So, no, not surprised at all.
0: I mean, it's interesting that you mentioned that because, you know, on this side of the Atlantic, leading up to that game, a lot of people were talking about Maradona's hand of God, for example, and that was more, you know, the thing to exercise, not so much the Falklands, but you're saying that it plays a much bigger part in the national identity of Argentinians. Why is that? Or is it just the obvious reason because the war didn't end the way they would have wanted it to?
1: It's partly that, of course, but also here in the UK, the Falklands Malvinas isn't talked about at school. It's not on the school curriculum. Young people today haven't really got much of a handle on what's going on there, whereas in Argentina, the exact opposite. All over public art murals, the school curriculum, political discourse. In a completely divided and polarized society like Argentina is today, there are two things that really bring together Argentine society. One is men's football, and the other is the claim to the Falklands Malvinas. So when those two things come together, then it's a particularly powerful symbol, really, which is, so it's no surprise that the players have recourse to that in order to try and demonstrate the way in which they're claiming to be representing common people on the pitch as part of a wider effort rather than just a game of football.
0: Well, I mean, we've seen, you know, Downing Street talk about it. We just heard from Ed Davey in the last hour, you know, really pushing for FIFA to investigate. Because of how sensitive the Argentinians are over this issue, do you think that there is a risk that this could escalate beyond just something within FIFA or just sport and football to possible tensions, diplomatic tensions between the UK and Argentina?
1: Yeah, I do. I don't think there's any call for hysteria over the displays of some footballers, particularly emotive moment. Both governments have been pursuing diplomatic solutions to this for several decades. The current government in Argentina, the president very recently has said, you know, the arena for solving this problem, this claim that we have to the islands, is through diplomatic methods, through the United Nations, and not through rhetoric and disgust and expressions of emotive rhetoric. So definitely there's a desire on both sides, government level and diplomatic level, for these things to be dealt with in the proper channel. So I think it's potentially incendiary for people to dive in to try and make political capital out of it.
0: I mean, obviously, this is happening at the intersection between sport and nationalism, national identity, which you could argue the whole of the World Cup is, or any kind of, you know, national sport where people play representing their country. But I wonder whether that's more felt in a place like Latin America, or more specifically like Argentina, which obviously has a history of being very successful when it comes to football tournaments.
1: That's right. I saw a really interesting quote from one of the Argentinian veterans of the Malvinas-Falklands conflict in the wake of the game yesterday, saying something like, you know, sport can't change history, but it can provide a way of healing some of the wounds of that history. So I think there's quite a sophisticated appreciation in Argentina that this is just a football game. Sure, it allows people to come together to feel something powerful, a sense of togetherness that maybe they're deprived of in other aspects of their lives, which maybe is something that we don't have that level of sophistication in understanding that those kind of things on our side, because in the men's football arena, we haven't had that level of success in order to come to terms with it. Of course, in the women's side of things, very different thing. And when we watch the Women's World Cup next year, which is held in Brazil, we'll see a very different level of public discourse in Argentina about their women's team.
0: And Professor Brown, very briefly, if you can, if FIFA were to suspend the players before the final, how do you think that would go down in Argentina?
1: I am reluctant to comment on FIFA's political machinations during this tournament.
0: No, more the reaction in Argentina, how it would be welcomed there.
1: I can't imagine that happening or what the reaction would be.
0: Right. Well, let's see if it does happen in the first place. Matthew Brown, professor in Latin American history at the University of Bristol. A pleasure talking to you, sir. Thank you. You're watching Sky News. Coming up, Iran threatens to expand their war with the U.S. if strikes continue. We'll be speaking to our military.
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0: America has carried out a fifth night of strikes on Iran, hitting targets in the area around Tehran, the country's state media reported. Now, Iran hit back, targeting Bahrain, Jordan and Kuwait with missiles and drones. It's threatened to expand the war into what they're calling new arenas if U.S. attacks continue. Well, let's bring in our military analyst, Sean Bell. Sean, since the memorandum of understanding was signed, we had seen some skirmishes, but now this seems quite sustained. What are you making of these continued attacks?
1: Yeah, despite it being signed on the 17th of June, a lot of people thought that was the start of peace. It was nothing more than a ceasefire and a framework, two-page document I carry it around with. It's only 14 points, and they're deliberately vague. The trouble is that as soon as you look at the specifics of it, all of a sudden, that's where the difference is, and that's resulted in the what we're seeing now. Fifth night, as you say, an escalation spiral. U.S. strikes initially for the last few days been largely around the Strait of Hormuz, but as you said, they've expanded around Tehran. It does appear that they're trying to target the ballistic missile sites. We're seeing actually some of the footage released by CENTCOM. The Iranians claiming over 35 people have been killed over the last few days. Over 200 have been injured in this latest wave of strikes. And President Trump's threatened to expand it to actually include power plants and bridges. Yeah. Of course, that risks it all entering a civilian thing. Now, Iran's claimed they've destroyed SATCOM Center at Ali Al Salem in Kuwait. But as you and I were just discussing as well, there's reports from Jordan and from Kuwait that they're actually intercepting missiles this afternoon as well.
0: I mean, you mentioned the risk of escalation. Donald Trump said a couple of days ago that he was considering attacking civilian infrastructure, so desalination plants and the other ones you mentioned. Iran also threatening to expand their targets. What's the risk of escalation and also potentially just making a mistake? You know, escalation can sometimes happen unintentionally.
1: Well, the trouble is you're looking at somebody who is a military guy. The bottom line is, despite military dominance of the US, they're not going to achieve the effects they want using military strikes. And the danger is the more they try, the more this slide spirals out of control. Picking up what you said, though, the Iranians have been striking US military facilities in the Middle East. The trouble is every time they do that, they expose where they're launching stuff from, because the eyes and the ears of the US are on it. And that's actually very dangerous, increasingly vulnerable for the Iranians. So what they're actually looking to do now is they claim they're going to arm the Houthis and actually down the Bab al-Mandab Straits, down at the bottom of the Red Sea, down there. Now, it isn't the first time that the Bab al-Mandab Straits was closed. You'll remember between 2023 and 2025, I think it was, when Gaza was all in the news. The challenge, of course, from the Persian Gulf, Strait of Hormuz, the only way to get oil out. The difference with the Bab al-Mandab is at the top of the map, you see the Suez Canal. That all represents a shorter route through the Suez, down through the Red Sea and out, a shorter route for commercial shipping. And therefore, it'll all have to go around the Strait, the Horn of Africa, which is much longer and therefore more expensive. Interestingly, though, Saudi, in an effort to mitigate the risks of the Strait of Hormuz, has vectored over 70% of its oil across to a port in the Red Sea. Yeah. So that's also going to be affected. So, yeah, if this does get expanded, it's going to cause even more havoc to global shipping.
0: Sometimes you see this kind of military escalation while behind the scenes, actually, there's moves towards peace talks. Any indication that that is where we are right now?
1: Part of my frustration here is President Trump's frustration that actually he seems to be coming out with something different. US military dominance, it is a superpower. It absolutely dominated Iran's conventional military, but it hasn't delivered the strategic objectives of America along the way. And it's unclear what the US strategy is. Literally, during the week, President Trump said that he was going to bomb Iran to the negotiating table. Yet last week, he said that actually Iran was begging for a deal. This is what President Trump had to say earlier today.
2: And we're doing really well with Iran. The Islamic Republic of Iran is not happy right now. Should have been done 47 years ago. Should have been done at least during the 47-year period. And it wasn't. Other presidents didn't do what was right. They should have done it a long time ago. It would have been much easier. And they want to settle so badly. They don't like what we're doing. And they do want to settle. We'll find out whether or not we settle with them or we just finish it off.
1: Yeah, the harsh reality here is that military action is not going to achieve the desired effect. All it's going to do is delay negotiations. It's going to delay opening Strait of Hormuz. And we haven't even started talking about the core objective, which was curtailing Tehran's nuclear ambition, which ultimately was the core reason for this war in the first place.
0: Absolutely. Sean Bell, a military analyst. We're going to have to leave it there for now. Thank you.

You're watching Sky News Today. Coming up, police van audio reveals Vikram Digwa admitted to his brother how he had stabbed the teenager Henry Noble.

0: wrapped up for you from 10. Social media giant Meta, the parent company of Facebook and Instagram, says it will inform parents if their teenage children discuss self-harm online with its chatbot, Meta AI. Now, this comes as TikTok is being investigated by the media watchdog Ofcom over concerns the video sharing app is failing to protect children from harmful content. Our science and technology reporter, Mickey Carroll, spoke to my colleague, Gareth Barlow, about both issues a little earlier.
1: This is all around Meta AI, the AI chatbot that Meta has across its platforms. And it sort of leads on from an announcement we got in February this year that parents would get notified if their teens were searching on Instagram for suicide and self-harm content. So now, if those teens start engaging in conversations with Meta's AI about those topics, parents will get a notification to their phones. Now, crucially, they'll only get that notification if they're signed up for parental supervision, so if they've linked their accounts to their teenagers' accounts. There's also a kind of a capability that's being built by Meta that they've announced today where first responders will be able to be alerted by Meta if someone is having conversations that leads Meta to believe there is an imminent risk of suicide to that user. So I checked with Meta about this. This isn't that the AI will kind of independently alert emergency services. What will happen is there'll be a team at Meta who are monitoring alerts flagged by the AI. If they believe that someone is at risk to their life, they'll inform law enforcement, who will then be able to inform first responders or emergency services. So this is all part of kind of Meta's push to say that it's keeping teens safe online. And obviously this is specifically focused on AI chatbots, which we heard from the Prime Minister when he announced the social media ban are likely to be included in that ban. So it'll be important to them that they make sure that there's more safeguards when it comes to AI.
2: And it's not the only social media giant we're talking about today, because TikTok are being investigated by Ofcom regarding what they may or may not be doing to protect young people as well.
1: Absolutely. It's a busy day in social media land. So TikTok, yeah, this investigation relates to the Online Safety Act, which began being enforced in this area this time last year. I think you'll probably remember there was a huge fanfare where suddenly people on the internet started getting checked for their ages when they were accessing adult content, or adult and harmful content, crucially. Now, that particularly applied to pornography sites, and in that area, Ofcom has seen quite a lot of success. The top 10 pornography sites in the UK have now got highly effective age verification in place. But it also applies to social media companies because of the kind of the sheer volume of content that goes on to platforms like TikTok. They can't be sure that there isn't adult or harmful content on their sites, and therefore they need to make sure that they know the ages of their users to make sure they're not accessing that kind of content. Now, Ofcom has a number of ways it allows companies now to age verify that it says are effective. Something like AI facial age estimation, where you take a selfie and AI guesses your age based on that selfie and either lets you into the platform or doesn't, or just a standard ID check, like if you're buying alcohol in a shop. It doesn't, Ofcom doesn't allow what TikTok is using, which is called age inference, which is where the platform sort of guesses your age based on your activity. So the kind of videos that you're hovering over, the videos that you're sharing, maybe the people that you're interacting with, it takes all of that data and then guesses your age based on that. Now, Ofcom says that that's not appropriate. That's not a good enough way to protect young people on its platform. Now, TikTok has responded to the investigation and told us that we strictly enforce age-appropriate experiences through expert-informed platform rules and advanced age inference technologies in line with major industry peers. In the last 8 years since TikTok launched in the UK, we've invested billions in platform safety, and we're confident that we meet our Online Safety Act obligations and will work with Ofcom to demonstrate this. So this is the start of the investigation. It's a fairly long road now, and it might result in TikTok being fined 10% of its global revenue, but I think probably more likely, and what Ofcom would hope, is that it would result in TikTok changing the way it age verifies its UK users to be more in line with what Ofcom deems appropriate.
0: Audio recordings have revealed Vikram Digwa, who was jailed for life for the murder of Henry Novak, confessed to his brother that he had stabbed the teenager multiple times. The pair were speaking in Punjabi as they were driven in the back of a police van last December. Well, our correspondent Anjum Pir Bakos is here. Very interesting development. Tell us more about how we got this recording.
3: So this transcript's been released by the Crown Prosecution Service, and the brothers were speaking in Punjabi in the back of the police van. The transcript has been translated into English, and we've learned that the conversation that they had was all about the admission of Vikram, admitting to his brother Gurpreet that he had stabbed Henry Novak multiple times. And the issue here is obviously, I think that they thought that this conversation wouldn't be recorded, or it wouldn't be used in any way. Exactly, and wouldn't be understood because they were speaking Punjabi. But it has been released by the Crown Prosecution Service, and we now know that Vikram admitted to his brother, and he indicated that he stabbed Henry Novak here, pointing to his shoulder, his face, and his chest. And there was an admission there definitely to his brother. And the brother had said, you know, you shouldn't have done that. You should have hit him or beaten him up. And Vikram admitted, he said, you know, I am a fool, an idiot. And the conversation goes on between the two brothers, and it involves the concern for their parents and how this would impact their parents. There's a long part of the transcript where they pray, and there's references to what have they done, and there's a reference to God repeatedly throughout the transcript. But there's a real indication here that there was an admission of guilt from within 36 hours of kind of the murder of Henry Novak that we know, and being arrested in that van. And the admission was to the brother while they were in transit in the police van.
0: Interesting development. Anjum Pir Bakos, a correspondent. Anjum, thank you. And time now for a quick look at the weather.
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0: Well, the next few days will stay mainly dry and very warm, but heat wave conditions will become largely confined to the southwest by the weekend. There will be plenty of sunshine all afternoon, but many northern and eastern coasts will be rather dull. Temperatures will be much like yesterday's, but it won't be as windy in the south. The far southwest of England and south and west of Ireland may catch the odd thundery downpour later. Otherwise, expect little change into the evening. Northern and eastern Britain and northern parts of both Ireland and Northern Ireland will see misty low cloud moving in overnight. Elsewhere, it will stay fairly clear. It'll be warm again, although cooler than recently in the southwest. And tomorrow looks broadly similar, with early cloud mostly clearing to northern and eastern coastal regions to leave plenty of sunshine. Northern Scotland, though, may see some patchy drizzle.
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0: You are watching Sky News. Coming up, Sir Keir Starmer's pledge of support for Ukraine. The outgoing Prime Minister visits President Zelensky on his last international trip as leader.

0: This is Sky News Today. It's 3 o'clock. The headlines. Sir Keir Starmer's pledge of support for Ukraine. The outgoing prime minister visits President Zelensky on his last international trip as leader. The World Cup might not be ours, but the Falkland Islands definitely are. Downing Street has its say on the World Cup banner row. Trump's denials that the U.S. is responsible for the Iran school bombing are undermining the official investigation, a U.S. military insider has told Sky News. Henry Novak's killer's confession. Police van audio reveals Vikram Digwa admitted to his brother how he had stabbed the teenager multiple times. And the king reflects the feelings of a nation while on a visit to businesses in Dorset.
1: Maybe it's a good day to drown a few sorrows.
0: Good afternoon. Thank you for joining us. Sir Keir Starmer has confirmed the UK's support to Ukraine will not waver while on a visit to the Ukrainian capital, Kyiv. The outgoing prime minister has gone to the country today, just 2 days before Andy Burnham takes over as Labour leader. Well, during a meeting with President Zelensky, the PM committed 300 million euros to fund fighter jets for Ukraine, backing British jobs and bolstering Ukraine's defence. Ahead of a joint news conference, he was awarded the Order of the Freedom Honour, which is the highest honour for a foreign person in Ukraine.
2: By decree of the President of Ukraine, for outstanding personal contribution into strengthening interstate cooperation, supporting state sovereignty and territorial integrity of Ukraine, significant input into promotion of the Ukrainian state in the world, the Order of Freedom is awarded to the Right Honourable Sir Keir Starmer MP, Prime Minister of the United Kingdom of Great Britain and Northern Ireland, President of Ukraine Volodymyr Zelensky.
0: Sir Keir and President Zelensky held a news conference this morning. Our political editor, Beth Rigby, was there and asked the Prime Minister a question on behalf of all broadcasters.
3: I say very clearly, the UK support for Ukraine will not waver. And I say that with real confidence, because it has not wavered since the outbreak of this conflict. There has been cross-party unity on this. There's been unity within parties. And there is a resolve of the British people. It is really significant that now, in the fifth year of this conflict, the Ukrainian flag still flies above Downing Street. It still flies across churches and town halls across the country and individual gardens, because the British people understand what is being fought for here. Freedom and democracy, values that we will never take for granted.
0: Keir Starmer speaking a little earlier, and Beth sent us this from Kyiv.
4: Yeah, so you just saw the Prime Minister there giving his final big press conference as Prime Minister here in Kyiv, coming to see President Zelensky in what is Keir Starmer's final visit as Prime Minister and the fourth visit to Ukraine. And we've just left the palace, and where we are now is he's visiting a site of a recent strike. He's talking out of camera over there to first responders. But the big set piece of the day was that press conference. President Zelensky used it to give Keir Starmer the Order of Freedom, Keir Starmer being the 31st foreigner to get that award from the President of Ukraine, from Ukraine. His predecessors, Boris Johnson and Rishi Sunak, also receiving that award. And you heard the fondness of the words as Zelensky spoke of Keir Starmer. These two really have made quite an alliance in recent years. And Keir Starmer, who's had quite a stormy time, we know, at home, forced out of office before he would want to go, has seen foreign policy as a bright spot, and especially his work on Ukraine and his work around the coalition of the willing with President Macron. And he was in Paris seeing Zelensky earlier this week as well, when the coalition of the willing got together to agree loans to Ukraine. And that was a big moment too for this outgoing prime minister. The tenor and the tone of that press conference really was one of thank you and farewell. But there are questions, aren't there? Because President Zelensky has gone through quite a few UK British prime ministers, and now he's about to get another one. Keir Starmer came with a message saying that while I am leaving office, support for Ukraine will be steadfast. The UK will not waver. But I did ask him, how can you guarantee that to the Ukrainians? And as for President Zelensky, I asked him about whether he was worried about the withdrawal of Keir Starmer as the leader of the United Kingdom and what it might mean for Ukraine and UK support. Let's have a listen to what they said.
3: I say very clearly, the UK support for Ukraine will not waver. And I say that with real confidence, because it has not wavered since the outbreak of this conflict. There has been cross-party unity on this. There's been unity within parties. And there is a resolve of the British people, because the British people understand what is being fought for here. Freedom and democracy.
5: Of course I'm afraid. Changes, of course we're afraid, because we are at the war each day. But again, the priority is the relation between nations, between just people. And I'm sure that these relations will not change.
4: So, look, you heard that there, President Zelensky saying, I am afraid, but then also going on to say that he believed that the relationship between our nations was stronger than individuals, and saying he was keen to meet Keir Starmer's successor as soon as possible. And Keir Starmer really, in a way, throwing down the gauntlet there to Andy Burnham, saying that the Labour Party are united in that press conference, saying that the Labour Party are united around support for Ukraine, as is the whole country and the House of Commons. And he referenced at one point in the press conference the exchanges at Prime Minister's questions. So this is a big moment for Keir Starmer, bowing out on the world stage, clearly quite moved to receive that honour from President Zelensky. And I can tell you, being in the room and seeing them on the sidelines, there is genuine affection and respect between these two leaders. So it's fitting, really, that Keir Starmer chose this place to come for his final goodbye on the world stage as Prime Minister.
0: Well, the visit takes place at a time of political turmoil within President Zelensky's government, as his defense minister has left his post. He'd only been in the job for 6 months and was highly regarded for his role on the battlefield. Crowds have gathered in Ukraine's capital protesting his dismissal of the job. Our security and defense editor, Deborah Haynes, has more.
6: It's really an extraordinary day away from Keir Starmer's visit. Actually, the big news in Ukraine is this huge rupture at the heart of the officials that are leading Ukraine's war. So you have Mykolo Fedorov, who was the defence minister, highly regarded, a man who previously he was the minister for digital transformation, has a incredible knowledge. He's very young. He's only about 35 years old. Incredible knowledge of technology, the evolution of warfare, has really spearheaded and helped to lead Ukraine's transformation in the way that it's been fighting its war, defending its territory against Russian attack, also striking deep into Russia with various autonomous weaponry, including these long-range drones and also missiles. And he is, you know, well-liked amongst his peers, well-liked amongst Ukraine's allies. And he has been pushed aside by President Zelensky. There's going to be a meeting with Parliament that they will be confirming his replacement. But actually, looking at the crowds on the streets, you have to be wondering what's going on inside President Zelensky's head. Like, might he change his mind? Mr. Fedorov has been giving a press briefing where he has exposed the significant rupture and disagreement that has been going on behind the scenes between him and General Oleksandr Sirsky, who is the head of the Ukrainian armed forces. He's the general that really led the defence of Kyiv during those first weeks of Russia's full-scale war, successfully led the defence of Kyiv, then successfully led Ukraine's counter-offensive later on in 2022 to the east of the country and to the northeast when they pushed Russian forces out from the Kharkiv region, and then in the south where they turned to Kherson and recaptured a lot of territory there. He was then promoted to the position of the head of the armed forces after Zelensky a couple of years ago got rid of General Zaluzhny amid reports that he was thinking that Zaluzhny was becoming too popular, maybe a political rival. So Sirsky came in to take up that role. Actually, General Zaluzhny is here in the UK now as the ambassador to Ukraine here in London. But the thinking as well is that there's been this friction between Fedorov and Sirsky behind the scenes, now very much open. In this press conference that the now former defence minister was giving, he said how he had actually recommended to President Zelensky that he should get rid of General Sirsky. And when Zelensky said he wouldn't do that, Fedorov said he wanted to try to work, see if they could work together, but really accusing General Sirsky of not wanting to change with the pace of the war. And clearly friction between the two there. We've not heard anything from General Sirsky in his defence about those accusations. But just to give you a sense of the feeling of anger, the deputy head of the Ukrainian Air Force has quit in protest at what's happening to the defence minister, saying that this kind of move is not in the interests of the country. So this extraordinary rupture, while Ukraine is still fighting its war, fighting Russia's war, defending itself against Russia, and massive pressure on President Zelensky as he was hosting our Prime Minister. Obviously, that didn't really come up so much in that briefing you've just heard. But what happens next, whether he might change his mind, whether he will push on and try to gather his ranks and ensure that the war can continue in the trajectory that it's been taking. I mean, that's, you know, there's a lot riding on this. It really is an important day today.
7: Okay, let's go to the growing row over the Argentina Falklands banner. And Downing Street have now weighed in, saying the World Cup might not be ours, but the Falkland Islands definitely are. This comes after Argentina had booked their place in the World Cup final, defeating England 2-1. And players were then seen parading a banner on the pitch, supporting their country's claim to the islands. Well, Argentina could face disciplinary action from FIFA after the UK government said the move was entirely inappropriate. And the issue has also caused a stir in Argentina itself, with their foreign ministry accusing the Royal Navy of a military incursion. It stems over the movements of HMS Medway, with Argentina saying the vessel was illegally stationed in the Falkland Islands. And in response to that, the Ministry of Defence said HMS Medway undertook a routine logistics visit to Punta Arenas on the 5th to the 8th of July, supporting British Antarctic Survey operations. The transit from the Falkland Islands to Chile and back was carried out via the most direct, practicable route. Well, our chief political correspondent, John Craig, joins me now. So quite a lot of different factors there over our relationship with Argentina. And Downing Street, I suppose, speaking quite strongly about the issue of the Falkland Islands being British.
8: Well, the row over the British warship HMS Medway and the criticism from the foreign minister wasn't the first attack on the UK by the Argentine government in the last few days, because prior to the World Cup semi-final, the vice president, that's Victoria Villarruel, accused the British Navy of being usurping pirates and invaders. Well, that was before the game. Now, of course, we have what is shaping up potentially to be a full-blown diplomatic row between the two countries over the unfurling of that banner after the game. Now, the number 10 spokesperson today has come out with some quite pithy words. First of all, the World Cup might not be ours, but the Falklands definitely are. Our commitment to the Falklanders is unwavering. The action rests with FIFA, but we say politics should stay out. And when asked about remarks by Peter Kyle, the business secretary, in interviews this morning, number 10 spokesman said, "I would echo the business secretary, any action is a matter for FIFA." That's what Mr. Kyle said. But he did also, in one of his interviews, call the action by the players on the pitch with the banner an egregious violation. And when number 10 was asked who's the PM supporting in the World Cup final, the PM wishes both teams well for the final, especially Spain. Well, it's not just the government who are attacking the Argentine action, because all the opposition parties have weighed in too. This was Ed Davey speaking to Sky News this afternoon about what he believes what action FIFA should take.
9: Well, I've written to the president of FIFA because these are the rules that he is supposed to implement and make sure are adhered to. It's a clear breach of FIFA's rules, what happened with those Argentine players making a political statement with that banner, which is deeply insulting to the people of Falkland Islands and to the families of the veterans who gave their lives against that illegal invasion, for that to happen. That's why FIFA has those rules, and FIFA should therefore implement those rules.
8: Well, just to recall, it was in 1982 in the Falklands War, 255 British military personnel lost their lives. Now, Sir Ed Davey is talking about a precedent here. He said in August 2024, two Spanish players, that's Rodri of Manchester City and Alvaro Morata, formerly of Chelsea, he says were rightly banned for one match for singing "Gibraltar is Gibraltar is Spain." So that's there's a precedent there. Now, we've heard from Kemi Badenoch, who said that the Falkland Islands are British. The Conservatives will always defend them. And she's posed in front of a picture of a Falklands flag. Of course, it was Margaret Thatcher who sent that task force all those years ago in 1982 to win back the Falkland Isles after the Argentine invasion. Nigel Farage has said today, "While I'm disgusted at the behaviour of some Argentinian players last night, the most important thing to do is build up the Royal Navy quickly." Well, there'll be plenty of people who say that the Royal Navy would not be capable of sending a task force 1982 style down to the Falklands. Remember how HMS Dragon, when it was required in Cyprus a few weeks ago, was stuck in dock in Portsmouth for ages. So the Navy is not what it was back in 1982.
7: I guess not. John Craig with the latest on that. John, thank you. A US military insider has told Sky News Donald Trump's repeated denials that the US was responsible for the bombing of a primary school in Iran are undermining the official investigation. He was speaking to Sky News as part of a major investigation into the attack on the first day of the Iran war that left 156 people, including 120 schoolchildren, dead. Our US correspondent Mark Stone reports.
10: It is nearly 5 months since a series of missiles hit a primary school in Iran. The world upended for the people of one town. 120 children killed, with 26 of their teachers. It was day one of the war.
11: Don't assume that you've heard this story before, not the full story, because the US military and the US government have refused to tell us what happened that day in February.
10: And the president, well, he is denying, doubting, deflecting.
12: Based on what I've seen, that was done by Iran.
13: Why are you the only person saying this?
14: Because I just don't know enough about it.
15: I don't think it was us.
11: Well, a military insider has told me that the more he does this, the less likely it is that the truth will come out.
10: His denials and exchanges with journalists ultimately undermines our efforts to follow the established process and push behind the scenes for total transparency. And yet, the president keeps doubling down. This week, this.
14: Now, I know we're waiting for a conclusive report. I don't think there can be a conclusive report.
11: But now, there is lots that we can tell you. Details the U.S. government will not reveal. We now know that the U.S. military internal investigation has ended. It's in what they call the review stage ahead of completion. And the initial findings, well, a military source who's seen the report has told me it's clear what happened. Human error.
10: But there is more. How did it happen? In a new Sky News film, our teams have travelled to what's left of the school. We've spoken to the families of those who died. We've examined the evidence with our own forensic analysis, and we've spoken to whistleblowers.
16: I was warning anybody that was listening.
10: We've pressed those at the top.
11: Can you explain why you cannot reveal what happened in Manav?
17: Hey, how you doing? Investigations on.
11: For how long can you hide behind an investigation is ongoing, sir? All indications from our sources point to human intelligence deficiencies, dated targeting information, and incorrect assumptions made by different U.S. agencies over years.
18: Can I ask you one other question?
17: Yeah.
18: Have you seen the report into the Minard school attack, sir? And could you tell us?
14: I have not seen it, no.
18: Why not?
14: At some point, well,
18: it's been published.
14: I have to wait for it to be complete. I don't know that they're ever going to solve that problem.
11: It's clear from my conversations with an inside source, the military wants total transparency. They want to follow the established process when things go wrong. The president's denials are, I'm told, undermining that process.
14: I don't think it's going to be us. I don't think it was us. There were a lot of missiles being fired at that time.
10: And the pain in Manab, it will not recede. Mark Stone, Sky News in Washington.
7: And I spoke to Mark a little earlier to hear more about the reaction in the U.S.
11: In the past, going back decades, when the U.S. military has done something wrong, when something has gone wrong, investigations have been launched and have been completed and published, at least in part, really very quickly. That is not the case with this. It happened on the first day of the war, and yet we still don't publicly know what happened. But it is clear from, and I should urge you to watch the full film that is on Sky News tonight at 9 p.m. on Sky News UK time. Watch that, because there's so much in it. But it has emerged through our investigation, through Dominic Waghorn's work on the ground in Iran, in Minab, at the school. Our data and forensics team working alongside forensic architecture experts in their field. All of that coming together. Me talking to sources here in Washington, and pushing the CENTCOM commander and Donald Trump, the president, as well. All of that taken together has built a picture which the American military, or at least the Pentagon and the White House, don't want us to see. And everything points to this being an American weapon which caused this attack. The question, of course, is why? Why was the targeting wrong? And we've gone into that in our investigation as well. So watch the full film tonight, and you will get the fuller picture that the government here does not want to reveal. But what I think is really striking about this and is the fact that the American president continues, as I say, to deny and to deflect. That gives you an indication of the different workings of this presidency from previous presidencies. I've spoken to people who've worked within the White House in the past, and they've said that if something like this was to happen in a normal White House, then the president, even if he hadn't got to see the actual report, he would be told by his national security advisors, look, we think we did this. We've got some talking points. We need to avoid this sort of language. We need to say this. We can't really say this, Mr. President, until we've released the full report. That's not happening here. The president is either unaware of the fact that America was highly likely responsible for this. In fact, a source has told me it was human error. Either he is not aware of this, which I'm told is inconceivable, or he is intentionally deflecting away from it. And as I describe in my report, the more he does that, the harder it is for those who want transparency within the military to admit we've done wrong, the harder it is for them to make that report public.
7: Mark Stone reporting there. And remember that you can watch our special documentary, Iran School Bombing, The Search for Truth, at 9 o'clock this evening, right here on Sky News. Well, you are watching Sky News today. Coming up, police van audio reveals Vikram Digwa admitted to his brother how he had stabbed the teenager.
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0: Audio recordings have revealed that Vikram Digwa, who was jailed for life for the murder of Henry Novak, confessed to his brother that he had stabbed the teenager multiple times. The pair were speaking in Punjabi as they were driven in the back of a police van last December. Well, our correspondent Anjum Pir Bakos is here with me to discuss this further. Anjum, it's sort of fascinating how it happened, because the two brothers were speaking in the van with police officers there, but in a different language, so thought they couldn't be understood.
1: Quite possibly.
0: Or recorded.
1: Exactly. And what's been released today by the Crown Prosecution Service is the transcript, but the translated transcript. So we can understand the conversation that they've had with each other in that moment after they've been arrested in the police van. And what's transpired is that Vikram has admitted to his brother that he stabbed Henry Novak in several places, and he's indicated in that recording on his shoulder, on his face and in the chest. And he's admitted that to his brother in that moment. And the brother has also then said and advised him in that moment that he said, "You should have hit him or beaten him up." And Vikram's response is, "I was wrong to do that." And he says, "I'm a fool, I'm an idiot." And this is all kind of happening in that heated moment where the arrest has taken place following the murder. And then the conversation goes on between the two brothers for several pages. And you can see that there's concern about the parents being involved. They also have a long, lengthy prayer that they do together. And it's a real revelation into the kind of the insight of that discussion that they have moments after they've been arrested in the back of that police van.
0: Yeah. Anjum Pir Bakos, thank you for that. And time now for a quick look at the weather.
2: You're looking happy.
3: Well, the forecast looks good.
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0: Well, the next few days will stay mainly dry and very warm, but heatwave conditions will become largely confined to the southwest for the weekend. It will be mostly sunny and very warm to end the afternoon, locally hot, but many northern and eastern coasts will be rather dull and cool. The odd thundery downpour is possible in the southwest. Many northern and eastern parts will see misty low cloud moving in overnight, perhaps bringing some drizzle. Elsewhere, though, it will stay fairly clear. It'll be warm again, although cooler than recently in the southwest. An early cloud will mostly clear to northern and eastern coastal regions tomorrow morning to leave plenty of sunshine, but northeast England and northern Scotland look slow to brighten.
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0: You're watching Sky News. Coming up, Iran threatens to expand their war with the U.S. if strikes continue. We'll be speaking to our military analyst.

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0: Let's turn to social media. And Meta, which of course is the parent company of Facebook and Instagram, says it will inform parents if their teenage children discuss self-harm online with its chatbot Meta AI. And this comes as TikTok is being investigated by the media watchdog Ofcom over concerns the video sharing app is failing to protect children from harmful content. Well, let's speak to online child safety expert Jessica Chalmers, who joins us now. Madam, thank you so much for joining us here on the program. Let's start specifically with this TikTok investigation, or Ofcom is investigating TikTok, about concerns about the protection of children. Now, from what I understand, a lot of this hinges on actually figuring out who is a child on TikTok.
1: Yeah, exactly. That's exactly the investigation. TikTok are trying to, they're being investigated to see whether children are being identified and therefore exposed to harmful content.
0: And how do they do it so far? I mean, is it just, it seems to be that the things that they follow, that they view?
1: Yeah. So at the moment, any user to go onto TikTok puts a date of birth in. And then what TikTok does is it uses some AI, which looks at signals such as behaviours on the platform. So it might be looking at things like what kind of content the child is looking at, or the user's looking at, how they interact. And by using that AI kind of technology, it decides whether or not that person, that user gets removed or not.
0: It doesn't instill a lot of confidence. I mean, already parents have so many questions about, you know, having their children on social media at all, and then whether what social media put in place to give, you know, appropriate content to children is enough. But then if we even raise the questions of who is a child and whether they can even identify who the children are, it's quite worrying.
1: Absolutely. I think this soft, you know, this they do technology, you know, that say this TikTok and Snapchat and social media companies do have safety features in place. But of course, they only work if they're identifying children that are the users. TikTok announced themselves that they remove 6 million users every month. So that's a lot of underage users that are getting on there already. I mean, I go into schools and speak to young people all the time, and I know that so many of these under 13-year-olds are using social media apps. So they are on there.
0: And Jessica, let me just read out the statement that we've had from TikTok about this. It says, we strictly enforce age-appropriate experiences through expert-informed platform rules and advanced age inference technologies in line with major industry peers. In the 8 years since TikTok launched in the UK, we've invested billions in platform safety. We're confident that we meet our Online Safety Act obligations and will work with Ofcom to demonstrate this. So look, at this point, I think we'll all be interested to know what comes out of the investigation when we get the results. But in the meantime, a lot of parents are just worried about their children on social media, or all platforms, however different they may be. What is the general advice that you would give parents, and especially depending on the ages, because the government has just passed a law saying that 16-year-olds under 16s are to be banned entirely from platforms?
1: I think something that really struck a chord with me was some Ofcom research that I was looking at. And seven in 10 children aged 11 to 17 had experienced harmful content online, yet only 15% of those are told an adult. So for me, that screams that as families, we should be having these conversations about, you know, online lives regularly in a kind of relaxed fashion, so that our young people kind of will open up to us if anything does go wrong online.
0: So Jessica, forgive me, go on.
1: Yeah, no. And I was just going to say that I feel like the most important thing we can do as parents is to guide our children how to use social media in the same way that we kind of, they're little, we taught them how to cross a road. I think that just, you know, before a child goes onto social media, you know, we should prepare them. And something that I did myself with my own teenage child was I got my child to watch The Social Dilemma. I got him to read a book about how to be your best self online. And then he had to pitch to me, you know, if you go on social media, you know, what are the potential risks? How are you going to recognise those risks? What will you do if you come across them, and how will you avoid them? And by doing that, it kind of empowered him. He had to get the information. And I think as parents, if we do that to our young people, we kind of empower them before they take their first steps online on social media. And I think that's a really helpful thing.
0: Just on a final note, briefly, I mean, you mentioned your child is a teenager, but a lot of younger children, I know that they shouldn't be, because now the government has passed this new law. But the truth is, many of them will, you know, come across social media one way or another. How would you have those same discussions with children that aren't teenagers but may still face some of those dangers?
1: I think it's a discussion. I think it's a conversation. As a parent, explaining, you know, why you wouldn't want them to be on these apps, explaining, you know, what the, you know, the potential dangers of being on those apps. I think conversation is really key. We can absolutely use parental controls as well to block certain apps, to block certain websites. I think it's really important that we use those. And there's a great organization called Internet Matters that gives you step-by-step instructions on doing that. So I think we do have tools in our kit that we can use. But I think the most important thing that we should remember is an educated child is the best filter you can have. So conversation here is absolutely key.
0: Absolutely. Jessica Chalmers, online child safety expert. Thank you so much. Now, two young men have been jailed for 5.5 years after they admitted hacking into Transport for London's network in 2024. The cyber attack carried out by Tala Joubert and Owen Flowers, now aged 20 and 18, cost the transport network around £29 million. Our correspondent Barnaby Papadopoulos has the latest on those sentences.
2: Anyone travelling on London's tubes and buses in summer 2024 could have been forgiven for thinking that everything was normal. But under the surface, Transport for London was battling a serious cyber attack, one that would cost them millions.
3: It has been the largest and most complex cybercrime investigation ever undertaken by the NCA and the largest criminal prosecution of cyber offenders in UK history.
2: The perpetrators were teenagers committing crimes from their bedrooms. They were also members of a notorious hacking group called Scattered Spider. In August and September 2024, Tala Joubert, now 20 years old, and Owen Flowers, now 18, hacked TfL's systems. It would cost the travel company £29 million and force 27,000 employees to reset their passwords. The pair didn't ask for ransom to law enforcement. They were just doing it for the online kudos. But they didn't stay victorious for long. After a huge policing operation involving the UK's National Crime Agency, the FBI, Europol and the Australian Federal Police, they were arrested while Flowers' laptop was mid-hack. Officers discovered millions of pounds worth of cryptocurrency on his devices. The group they were a part of, Scattered Spider, is largely based in the UK, US and Western Europe. Last year, it was linked to huge attacks on M&S, Co-op and Jaguar Land Rover, the last of which was so big it had a measurable impact on the UK's GDP. But this cybersecurity expert is not so sure. Scattered Spider, he says, doesn't operate like a traditional gang.
4: This is a group of people that operate outside of the boundaries of national borders, outside the boundaries of France.

0: going to make a difference in the long term, which is a pity.
1: Back in 2024, Flowers was living with his grandma and uncle in Walsall. He spent most of his time playing computer games and using chat rooms from his bedroom. Meanwhile, Jaber lived with his care worker parents in a Tower Hamlets council block. They were seemingly normal teenagers, but once part of a huge and growing community of Gen Z cyber hackers.
2: 69% of teenagers across the EU and the UK have committed a cybercrime or a gross cyber misdemeanor, and 45% have committed an act of serious financial crime. So that's identity theft, crypto fraud, gaming currency fraud. So the volumes are really extraordinary.
1: People like Fergus are working with schools and colleges to try and stop would-be hackers from turning to crime before it's too late. For Jaber and Flowers' victims, and for them themselves, it already is. Barnaby Papadopoulos, Sky News.
3: America has carried out a fifth night of strikes on Iran, hitting targets in the area around Tehran, the country's state media has reported. Now, Iran then hit back, targeting Bahrain, Jordan and Kuwait with missiles and drones. It has also threatened to expand the war into new arenas if U.S. attacks continue. Well, let's bring in our military analyst, Sean Bell. I mean, it's been, what, just under a week now that we've seen these attacks, which you could call tit for tat, but they do seem to be getting more consistent, stronger, and there's a risk of escalation.
4: No, I mean, if you go back to the start of the sort of ceasefire, the 17th of June, when the memorandum of understanding was signed, this felt like the start of a peace process, whereas, as you say, now there's been a steady escalation on a daily basis. You know, the ceasefire is well and truly over. Central Command have issued a whole load of video footage of the strikes. Largely over the last few days, it's been focused around the Strait of Hormuz to stop Iran targeting commercial vessels. But we saw last night they expanded it out. It was around Tehran. Does look like they were actually targeting ballistic missile production facilities and some of the space facilities up there. Iran's claimed that 35 people have been killed in the strikes the last few days and over 200 injured. And Trump has threatened to actually go after power plants next and bridges. But, of course, that has all sorts of other connotations. As you say, Iran's been fighting back, targeting a number of different facilities in the region, largely around military. And we can see some of the Al Salem air base up at Kuwait and also the home of the 5th Fleet in Bahrain and other targets down there. And actually, there's also been reports that earlier on today that these bases have actually been intercepting more missiles for Iran. So it's going on as we speak.
3: Absolutely. And I think the U.S. has also threatened, I mean, you mentioned it, to particularly hit civilian infrastructure. We have Iran threatening to expand the war. I mean, escalation can happen by mistake as well. Is that a big risk?
4: Very definitely. I mean, the danger is if America does see through with its threats, then all of a sudden you're into a completely different world where it's breaking international law and everything. But to be fair, President Trump says a lot of things which don't necessarily transpire in the world. I think what's interesting, what Iran does next, because there's been threats that they may expand. The trouble is, if you look at where they've been targeting so far, it's largely US military facilities. But of course, as soon as they do that, as soon as they launch a missile, the American satellites and everything are watching where it's launched for, and they take out the launchers. What we actually are hearing now, that instead, the Iranians claim that they're actually arming the Houthi rebels down in the Yemen and threatening to close the Bab al-Mandab Straits, the bottom of the Red Sea. Now, of course, unlike the Strait of Hormuz, the only way out from the Persian Gulf, clearly international shipping goes down through the Suez Canal, down through the Red Sea and out. It's quite a nice little shortcut. The last time it was closed was back during, I think, 2023-25, when the Gaza was being pressured and all that sort of thing. There is an alternative route for shipping. It goes all around the Horn of Africa, but it adds time, it adds cost. But that will be a significant impact because it won't just be on energy now. It'll be on global trade.
3: Look, Sean, Memorandum of Understanding signed, what was it, just around a month ago, and that was meant to be the framework for future, you know, permanent peace talks. So what's happened to that?
4: Part of it is because the individual clauses were deliberately designed to be vague because it was a framework, whereas there's Clause 5 specifically says that Iran's responsible for the Strait of Hormuz. They've taken that literally. America wasn't happy. That's led to the current. But I think ultimately, if you look at President Trump, he's just got really frustrated that despite the fact, as he says regularly, they've decimated Iran's military capability, but that hasn't delivered strategic objectives at the end of it. It's unclear now what the US strategy is. Literally earlier on this week, President Trump said he was going to bomb Iran to the negotiating table. Last week, he said that Iran was begging for a deal. And actually, we've got a clip, I think, of what President Trump said last night.

0: Let's listen.
1: And we're doing really well with Iran. The Islamic Republic of Iran is not happy right now. Should have been done 47 years ago. Should have been done at least during the 47-year period. And it wasn't. Other presidents didn't do what was right. They should have done it a long time ago. It would have been much easier. And they want to settle so badly. They don't like what we're doing. And they do want to settle. We'll find out whether or not we settle with them or we just finish it off.
2: The harsh reality is that unless the US was prepared to put boots on the ground, which, of course, the risks are just too great, it's very unlikely that military action is going to deliver the capitulation of Iran, which President Trump wants. So actually, all military action is delaying negotiations, delaying the opportunity for the Strait of Hormuz to open. And we haven't even started talking about the core reason for this war, which was curtailing Tehran's nuclear ambition. Seems that objective is getting further and further away by the day.
0: And the attacks continue. Sean Bell, we're going to have to leave it there. Thank you. You're watching Sky News Today. Coming up, following England's football defeat, the King reflects the feelings of a nation while on a visit to business.

0: up for you from 10. The King has reflected on England's World Cup semi-final defeat as he made a visit to a brewery in Dorset with the Queen.
1: Maybe it's a good day to drown a few sorrows.
0: Well, England's World Cup dream may be over, but the tournament is not. There's still a third place to be decided against France on Saturday before the final between Spain and Argentina on Sunday. Well, let's cross to our sports correspondent, Rob Harris, who joins us now from Atlanta. Rob, I'll be honest, the mood has been a little bit gloomy here. What's it like where you are?
2: Well, a lot of despondent England fans here who'd had so many dreams and thought Thomas Tuchel was the manager who could transform things. And yet, ultimately, in the second half here against Argentina, the substitutions haven't been perceived to be the right ones. The tactical decisions erroneous, particularly looking at how England were leading from the 55th minute thanks to the goal from Anthony Gordon, and then really holding back, barely passing the ball between each other, having so little possession, and tactically questions about why England did not try to go for it. And in fact, they invited Argentina to come on to them to attack, and then Lionel Messi set up those two goals that ultimately sent the reigning champions into another final with a chance to defend their title against Spain on Sunday. England do stay here, but for them, it's on to the third place game in Miami with a chance of bronze if they can beat France. And there will surely be many fans there. England being supported by so many thousands of fans at great expense at this World Cup without any sort of sign of any notable trouble at all, which will be something that will be very welcome given how long they've been out here, all the partying that's been going on as well. But the sour note in terms of the fans and for England is what happened at full-time here in Atlanta when the Argentine players did unfurl the Falklands banner on the pitch, proclaiming the Falklands to be Argentine. And we are still waiting to hear from FIFA about what they will do about that. No word at all on any investigation, despite it being an apparent clear breach of their own rules banning political messaging in stadiums. And there it was explicitly on the pitch being held by so many Argentine players and around it players who are also in the Premier League. Enzo Fernandez of Chelsea, who scored the equaliser yesterday. Also, Christian Romero, the Tottenham Hotspur captain. Very difficult for them in terms of when they go back to England. There are some historic parallels going back to 1982, actually, and the Falklands War, because Tottenham Hotspur had two Argentine players, Ricky Villa and Ozzy Ardiles, and Ardiles quite immediately had to go out on loan due to the hostility back in 1982. And we are seeing a revival of those tensions, certainly stoked by the Argentine government on the eve of the game and since the match as well, asserting sovereignty over the Falklands, despite the determination of the Falkland Islanders to remain a British sovereign overseas territory. So there will be calls for action ahead of Sunday's final. FIFA have fined Argentina in the past relating to Falklands-related issues. Now, UEFA, 2 years ago, after England lost to Spain in the Euros final, did punish two Spanish players for talking about Gibraltar being Spanish. And now that didn't even happen in the stadium. It happened in the celebrations in Madrid long after the match itself. So there is a precedent in terms of UEFA imposing bans on players. They won match bans, including for Rodri, who's playing for Manchester City, for such expressions of political sentiment. So a lot of attention now on what FIFA do, but they can be quite slow in terms of their disciplinary cases. It was in March that Spain actually played a match where their own fans chanted anti-Muslim slogans and abuse, and we're still yet to hear anything from FIFA about what action they'll be taking against Spain. Spain will be in this World Cup final with that still hanging over them. But tension here at the World Cup now, moving on to those final two matches, matches 103 and 104 of the World Cup.
0: Rob Harris reporting live from Atlanta. Rob, thank you. British Steel has officially been taken into public ownership after years of uncertainty surrounding the company's future. The government says the move will protect thousands of jobs at the Scunthorpe plant and in the supply chain and safeguard the vital role that steel plays in the UK economy. Well, around 2,700 people work at the Scunthorpe Steelworks, the last plant to make steel from scratch in the country. British Steel was brought under government control in April last year after it emerged that Jingye Group, its Chinese owner since 2020, had drawn up plans to close its two blast furnaces at Scunthorpe. The plant is losing up to £700,000 a day. That's according to some estimates. High energy costs in the UK means it has struggled to compete. Business Secretary Peter Kyle explained why the government are taking this action.
3: This will protect the supply and enable us to start stabilising this business and getting the business facing the future. We are living in a very uncertain world. If we were to lose the two blast furnaces behind us, if we were to lose the ability to produce primary steel in our country, we would be wholly dependent on supplies from other countries. And we all know that that means China and other producers around the world.
0: And time now for a look at the weather.
4: I hope we haven't forgotten anything.
5: Travel insurance, I tick that box.
4: Yeah, but remember what you forgot last year.
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0: Well, the next few days will stay mainly dry and very warm, but heatwave conditions will become largely confined to the southwest this weekend. It will be mostly sunny and very warm to end the afternoon, but locally hot, and many northern and eastern coasts will be rather dull and cool. The odd thundery downpour is possible in the southwest. Many northern and eastern parts will see misty low cloud moving in overnight, perhaps bringing some drizzle. Elsewhere, it will stay fairly clear. It will be warm again, although cooler than recently in the southwest, and early cloud will mostly clear to northern and eastern coastal regions.
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0: This is Sky News Today. It's 4 o'clock. The headlines. Sir Keir Starmer's pledge of support for Ukraine. The outgoing prime minister visits President Zelensky on his last international trip as leader. The World Cup might not be ours, but the Falkland Islands definitely are. Downing Street has its say on the World Cup banner row. Trump's denials that the U.S. is responsible for the Iran school bombing are undermining the official investigation, a U.S. military insider has told Sky News. Henry Novak's killer's confession. Police van audio reveals Vikram Digwa admitted to his brother how he had stabbed the teenager multiple times. And the king reflects the feelings of a nation while on a visit to businesses in Dorset.
1: Maybe it's a good day to drown a few sorrows.
0: Good afternoon. Thank you for joining us. Sir Keir Starmer has confirmed the UK's support to Ukraine will not waver while on a visit to the Ukrainian capital, Kyiv. The outgoing prime minister has gone to the country today, just 2 days before Andy Burnham takes over as Labour leader. Well, during a meeting with President Zelensky, the prime minister committed 300 million euros to fund fighter jets for Ukraine, backing British jobs and bolstering Ukraine's defence. Ahead of a joint news conference, he was awarded the Order of the Freedom Honour, which is the highest honour for a foreign person in Ukraine.
2: By decree of the President of Ukraine, for outstanding personal contribution into strengthening interstate cooperation, supporting state sovereignty and territorial integrity of Ukraine, significant input into promotion of the Ukrainian state in the world, the Order of Freedom is awarded to the Right Honourable Sir Keir Starmer MP, Prime Minister of the United Kingdom of Great Britain and Northern Ireland, President of Ukraine Volodymyr Zelensky.
0: The two leaders meeting there, well, Sir Keir and President Zelensky held a news conference earlier today. Our political editor, Beth Rigby, was there and asked the Prime Minister a question on behalf of all the broadcasters.
3: I say very clearly, the UK support for Ukraine will not waver. And I say that with real confidence, because it has not wavered since the outbreak of this conflict. There has been cross-party unity on this. There's been unity within parties, and there is a resolve of the British people. It is really significant that now, in the fifth year of this conflict, the Ukrainian flag still flies above Downing Street. It still flies across churches and town halls across the country, and individual gardens, because the British people understand what is being fought for here. Freedom and democracy, values that we will never take for granted.
0: Keir Starmer speaking there, and Beth sent us this from Kyiv a little earlier.
4: Yeah, so you just saw the Prime Minister there giving his final big press conference as Prime Minister here in Kyiv, coming to see President Zelensky in what is Keir Starmer's final visit as Prime Minister and the fourth visit to Ukraine. And we've just left the palace, and where we are now is he's visiting a site of a recent strike. He's talking out of camera over there to first respondents. But the big set piece of the day was that press conference. President Zelensky used it to give Keir Starmer the Order of Freedom, Keir Starmer being the 31st foreigner to get that award from the President of Ukraine, from Ukraine. His predecessors, Boris Johnson and Rishi Sunak, also receiving that award. And you heard the fondness of the words as Zelensky spoke of Keir Starmer. These two really have made quite an alliance in recent years. And Keir Starmer, who's had quite a stormy time, we know, at home, forced out of office before he would want to go, has seen foreign policy as a bright spot, and especially his work on Ukraine and his work around the coalition of the willing with President Macron. And he was in Paris seeing Zelensky earlier this week as well, when the coalition of the willing got together to agree loans to Ukraine. And that was a big moment too for this outgoing prime minister. The tenor and the tone of that press conference really was one of thank you and farewell. But there are questions, aren't there? Because President Zelensky has gone through quite a few UK-British prime ministers, and now he's about to get another one. Keir Starmer came with a message saying that while I am leaving office, support for Ukraine will be steadfast. The UK will not waver. But I did ask him, how can you guarantee that to the Ukrainians? And as for President Zelensky, I asked him about whether he was worried about the withdrawal of Keir Starmer as the leader of the United Kingdom and what it might mean for Ukraine and UK support. Let's have a listen to what they said.
3: I say very clearly, the UK support for Ukraine will not waver. And I say that with real confidence, because it has not wavered since the outbreak of this conflict. There has been cross-party unity on this. There's been unity within parties. And there is a resolve of the British people, because the British people understand what is being fought for here. Freedom and democracy.
5: Of course I'm afraid. Changes, of course we're afraid, because we are at the war each day. But again, the priority is the relation between nations, between just people. And I'm sure that these relations will not change.
4: So look, you heard that there, President Zelensky saying, I am afraid, but then also going on to say that he believed that the relationship between our nations was stronger than individuals, and saying he was keen to meet Keir Starmer's successor as soon as possible. And Keir Starmer really, in a way, throwing down the gauntlet there to Andy Burnham, saying that the Labour Party are united in that press conference, saying that the Labour Party are united around support for Ukraine, as is the whole country and the House of Commons. And he referenced at one point in the press conference the exchanges at Prime Minister's questions. So this is a big moment for Keir Starmer, bowing out on the world stage, clearly quite moved to receive that honour from President Zelensky. And I can tell you, being in the room and seeing them on the sidelines, there is genuine affection and respect between these two leaders. So it's fitting, really, that Keir Starmer chose this place to come for his final goodbye on the world stage as Prime Minister.
0: Well, that visit is happening while we're also seeing some political turmoil within President Zelensky's government, as his defence minister has left his post. He'd only been in the job for 6 months and was highly regarded for his role on the battlefield. Crowds have gathered in Ukraine's capital protesting his dismissal from the job. Our security and defence editor Deborah Haynes has more.
6: It's really an extraordinary day. Away from Keir Starmer's visit, actually, the big news in Ukraine is this huge rupture at the heart of the officials that are leading Ukraine's war. So you have Mykolo Fedorov, who was the defence minister, highly regarded, a man who previously he was the minister for digital transformation, has a incredible knowledge. He's very young. He's only about 35 years old. Incredible knowledge of technology, the evolution of warfare, has really spearheaded and helped to lead Ukraine's transformation in the way that it's been fighting its war, defending its territory against Russian attack, also striking deep into Russia with various autonomous weaponry, including these long-range drones and also missiles. And he is, you know, well-liked amongst his peers, well-liked amongst Ukraine's allies. And he has been pushed aside by President Zelensky. There's going to be a meeting with Parliament that they will be confirming his replacement. But actually, looking at the crowds on the streets, you have to be wondering what's going on inside President Zelensky's head. Like, might he change his mind? Mr. Fedorov has been given giving a press briefing where he has exposed the significant rupture and disagreement that has been going on behind the scenes between him and General Oleksandr Sirsky, who is the head of the Ukrainian armed forces. He's the general that really led the defence of Kyiv. The thinking as well is that there's been this friction between Fedorov and Sirsky behind the scenes, now very much open. In this press conference that the now former defence minister was giving, he said how he had actually recommended to President Zelensky that he should get rid of General Sirsky. And when Zelensky said he wouldn't do that, Fedorov said he wanted to try to work, see if they could work together, but really accusing General Sirsky of not wanting to change with the pace of the war. So this extraordinary rupture, while Ukraine is still fighting its war, fighting Russia's war, defending itself against Russia, and massive pressure on President Zelensky as he was hosting our Prime Minister. Obviously, that didn't really come up so much in that briefing you've just heard. But what happens next, whether he might change his mind, whether he will push on and try to gather his ranks and ensure that the war can continue in the trajectory that it's been taking. I mean, that's, you know, there's a lot riding on this. It really is an important day today.
0: Well, it wasn't all serious talk between Starmer and Zelensky ahead of their news conference. The pair were overheard chatting about the football.
5: Yesterday was important.
7: Yes.
5: Good. Yeah.
7: Yeah.
5: Important match.
7: Yes, we watched it on the train.
5: Yeah.
7: We got a perfect signal.
5: Yeah.
7: And then 1-0 up. And Dynamo Kiev are going to play at Brentford next season. Rather than in Poland. This is great.
5: Very.
7: You're playing in England.
5: Yeah.
7: That's the home game.
5: Fantastic. Yeah.
0: And the King also reflected on England's defeat as he made a visit to a brewery in Dorset with the Queen.
1: Maybe it's a good day to drown a few sorrows.
0: To bring you some breaking news now, we've received the list of nominations for peerages, and the one from the leader of the Labour Party, so obviously Keir Starmer, includes Sir Sadiq Khan, of course the Mayor of London, who has been given a peerage. We have a quote as well from Sadiq Khan's office. It says, Sadiq is honoured to be given a peerage. London gave Sadiq the opportunities to go from a council estate to being Mayor of London, and this focus will continue to be ensuring that all Londoners get the same shot at reaching their full potential that London gave him and his family. And this is the reaction from the office of Sadiq Khan to the fact that he has been given a peerage. We've just received the list of nominations from the leader of the Labour Party, Keir Starmer, of course, leader of the opposition, and also some nominations for crossbench peerages. So all those three lists, and Sadiq Khan nominated for a peerage by Keir Starmer. All right, let's turn now to the growing row over the Argentina Falklands banner. And Downing Street have weighed in, saying the World Cup might not be ours, but the Falkland Islands definitely are. And this comes after Argentina had booked their place in the World Cup final, defeating England 2-1. And players were then seen parading a banner on the pitch, supporting their country's claim to the islands. Well, Argentina could now face disciplinary action from FIFA after the UK government said the move was entirely inappropriate. And the issue has also caused a stir in Argentina, with their foreign ministry accusing the Royal Navy of a military incursion. It stems over the movements of HMS Medway, with Argentina saying the vessel was illegally stationed in the Falkland Islands. Well, in response to that, the Ministry of Defence said HMS Medway undertook a routine logistics visit to Punta Arenas on the 5th to 8th of July, supporting British Antarctic survey operations. The transit from the Falkland Islands to Chile and back was carried out via the most direct practicable route. Well, our chief political correspondent, John Craig, joins me now. I mean, well beyond the football pitch, it does seem like there are tensions between the UK and Argentina.
8: Well, it's shaping up potentially to be another big diplomatic row between the two countries over the Falkland Islands. Foreign minister who's hit out at the British Navy. Before the game, the vice president of Argentina, that's Victoria Villarruel, has accused the British Navy of being usurping pirates and invaders. And that was before the game. Now, since the game and that controversial unveiling and displaying of that banner by first of all fans and then the players, British politicians of all parties have hit out very strongly. From number 10... we've had some pretty pithy words from the Prime Minister's spokesperson. The World Cup might not be ours, but the Falklands definitely are. Our commitment to the Falklands is unwavering. Now, asked if FIFA should investigate, number 10 pointed to words from the business secretary, Peter Kyle, this morning. He appeared on Sky News, said it was a matter for FIFA. But on another interview, he talked about an egregious violation by the Argentinians. And when number 10 was asked, who is the PM supporting in the final? The answer was the PM wishes both teams well for the final, especially Spain. Well, perhaps the toughest criticism and calls for toughest action come from the Lib Dem leader, that's Sir Ed Davey. This was Sir Ed speaking to Sky News this afternoon.
9: Well, I've written to the president of FIFA because these are the rules that he is supposed to implement and make sure are adhered to. It's a clear breach of FIFA's rules, what happened with those Argentine players making a political statement with that banner, which is deeply insulting to the people of Falkland Islands and to the families of the veterans who gave their lives against that illegal invasion, for that to happen. That's why FIFA has those rules, and FIFA should therefore implement those rules.
8: Well, Sir Ed Davey claims there's a precedent here. He says that in August 2024, two Spanish players, that's Rodri, Manchester City, and Alvaro Morata, formerly of Chelsea, were banned for a game after singing Gibraltar is Spain. Well, the Tory leader, Kemi Badenoch, has said that the Falkland Islands are British. The Conservatives will always defend them. Nigel Farage has said, while I'm disgusted at the behaviour of some Argentinian players last night, the most important thing to do is to build up the Royal Navy quickly. Well, the figures would seem to bear that out. I did look up the numbers. Currently, the Navy has around about 60 warships. Back in 1982, when Mrs. Thatcher sent the task force to the Falklands, it had twice that, about 120. So the numbers have halved since 1982 of the Navy, Royal Navy ships.
0: John Craig with the latest there from Westminster. John, thank you. Greater Manchester police are searching for a man they say has escaped from custody. Police say Marwan Juma escaped custody after being transferred from a secure hospital facility to another hospital for medical treatment. They say he's deemed to be a risk to himself and others and have released the following statement. I recognise that this may heighten concern within the community. However, I want to assure you that we have officers working around the clock to find Marwan and return him to hospital as soon as possible. If sighted, do not approach him. Please call 999 immediately. A U.S. military insider has told Sky News Donald Trump's repeated denials that the U.S. was responsible for the bombing of a primary school in Iran are undermining the official investigation. He was speaking to Sky News as part of a major investigation into the attack on the first day of the Iran war that left 156 people, including 120 school children, dead. Our U.S. correspondent Mark Stone reports.
10: It is nearly 5 months since a series of missiles hit a primary school in Iran. The world upended for the people of one town. 120 children killed, with 26 of their teachers. It was day one of the war.
11: Don't assume that you've heard this story before, not the full story, because the US military and the US government have refused to tell us what happened that day in February.
10: And the president? Well, he is denying, doubting, deflecting.
12: Based on what I've seen, that was done by Iran.
13: Why are you the only person saying this?
14: Because I just don't know enough about it.
15: I don't think it was us.
11: Well, a military insider has told me that the more he does this, the less likely it is that the truth will come out.
10: His denials and exchanges with journalists ultimately undermines our efforts to follow the established process and push behind the scenes for total transparency. And yet, the president keeps doubling down. This week, this.
14: Now, I know we're waiting for a conclusive report. I don't think there can be a conclusive report.
11: But now, there is lots that we can tell you. Details the U.S. government will not reveal. We now know that the U.S. military internal investigation has ended. It's in what they call the review stage ahead of completion. And the initial findings, well, a military source who's seen the report has told me it's clear what happened. Human error.
10: But there is more. How did it happen? In a new Sky News film, our teams have travelled to what's left of the school. We've spoken to the families of those who died. We've examined the evidence with our own forensic analysis, and we've spoken to whistleblowers.
16: I was warning anybody that was listening.
10: We've pressed those at the top.
11: Can you explain why you cannot reveal what happened in Manav?
17: Hey, how you doing? Investigation's ongoing.
11: For how long can you hide behind an investigation is ongoing, sir? All indications from our sources point to human intelligence deficiencies, dated targeting information, and incorrect assumptions made by different US agencies over years.
18: Can I ask you one other question?
17: Yeah.
18: Have you seen the report into the Minard school attack, sir? And could you tell us?
17: I have not seen it, no.
18: Why not?
17: At some point, well,
18: I have to wait for it to be complete.
17: I don't know that they're ever going to solve that problem.
11: It's clear from my conversations with an inside source, the military wants total transparency. They want to follow the established process when things go wrong. The president's denials are, I'm told, undermining that process.
14: I don't think it's going to be us. I don't think it was us. There were a lot of missiles being fired at that time.
10: And the pain in Manab, it will not recede. Mark Stone, Sky News in Washington.
0: America has carried out a fifth night of strikes on Iran, hitting targets in the area around Tehran. That's according to the country's state media. Well, Iran hit back, targeting Bahrain, Jordan and Kuwait with missiles and drones. It's threatened to expand the war into new arenas if U.S. attacks continue. Well, let's speak to our military analyst, Sean Bell. Sean, obviously, you follow every twist and turn of the conflict and have done since the start of the war. Do you get the sense that this isn't just the kind of tit-for-tat that we've seen recently, but that this is already an escalation?
19: It's very definitely an escalation. Good afternoon, Barbara. I mean, the ceasefire is all but over. The frustration here is that, and we'll get to it, you're not going to solve this by military means, and yet President Trump's frustration is bubbling over. The US strikes, which we've seen, as you said, the fifth night in a row, US Central Command has released some footage. Ostensibly, the last few days, it's been around the Strait of Hormuz, but they've actually expanded it now to go out around Tehran, look as if they're trying to target ballistic missile production and some of the space facilities. Iran claims that over 30 people have lost their lives in Iran as a result of these strikes over the last few days, and over 200 have been injured. And of course, President Trump has threatened to up the ante even further by actually starting to strike bridges and power plants if the Iranians don't return to the negotiating table. Iran, for their part, they've been targeting some of the region, air base in the region, up in Kuwait, but also down in Bahrain. And even earlier on today, we were hearing reports that both of those areas were actually intercepting missiles incoming. So it's getting worse and worse. There's definitely a spiral of violence erupting.
0: But this isn't the kind of full scale.
20: 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We apologize for the inconvenience. Your program will return in a few short moments. Please stand by. 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We apologize for the inconvenience. Your program will return in a few short moments. Please stand by. 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We apologize for the inconvenience. Your program will return in a few short moments. Please stand by. 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We apologize for the inconvenience. Your program will return in a few short moments. Please stand by. 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We apologize for the inconvenience. Your program will return in a few short moments. Please stand by.
19: It's very definitely an escalation. Good afternoon, Barbara. I mean, the ceasefire is all but over. The frustration here is that, and we'll get to it, you're not going to solve this by military means, and yet President Trump's frustration is bubbling over. The US strikes, which we've seen, as you said, the fifth night in a row, US Central Command has released some footage. Ostensibly, the last few days, it's been around the Strait of Hormuz, but they've actually expanded it now to go out around Tehran, look as if they're trying to target ballistic missile production and some of the space facilities. Iran claims that over 30 people have lost their lives in Iran as a result of these strikes over the last few days, and over 200 have been injured. And of course, President Trump has threatened to up the ante even further by actually starting to strike bridges and power plants if the Iranians don't return to the negotiating table. Iran, for their part, they've been targeting some of the region, air base in the region, up in Kuwait, but also down in Bahrain. And even earlier on today, we were hearing reports that both of those areas were actually intercepting missiles incoming. So it's getting worse and worse. There's definitely a spiral of violence erupting.
0: But this isn't the kind of full-scale war that we saw in March.
19: Well,
0: or are we getting close?
19: I think we're getting close to that. If all you've got to remember is, I think there were something like 13,000 targets that were targeted in the first sort of month of the conflict. But of course, Iran largely has had its military decimated. I think what we're seeing now, though, is Iran is retaliating. And the question is, what they so now Iran is threatening to actually expand it. They've claimed they've armed the Houthi rebels and therefore the Bab al-Mandeb Straits down to the south there at the bottom end of the Red Sea. Now, of course, unlike the Strait of Hormuz, it's the only way out of the Persian Gulf. If you go from through the Suez Canal, Red Sea, and then out, that's lots of industrial shipping. And, of course, Saudi Arabia has built a pipeline across from the Persian Gulf to the Red Sea. About 70% of its oil goes that route as well. So, of course, this is all going to add more cost and time to global shipping. There'll be a huge disruption if they go through with it.
0: Because it's not just the escalation, it's the expansion. I mean, you mentioned there the Houthis and also Bahrain, Jordan and Kuwait all saying that they've intercepted missiles coming from Iran. Where is the memorandum of understanding? Is it sort of done in, you know, is it over now?
19: I think part of the issue, I'm sad enough to carry a copy around with me, because it's only two pages, it's only 14 points, and it was never meant to be a detailed document. It was a notification of intent. And the trouble is, one example of that is Clause 5 that talks about who's going to open the Strait of Hormuz. And it gives, effectively delegates authority to the Iranians to do that. America suddenly went, oh, that's not what we meant. And that's been the catalyst of all of this. The trouble is, we're seeing now President Trump's frustration bubbling over, because despite US military dominance, and Trump regularly says that the US military has decimated Iran's military, it hasn't delivered the strategic objectives of America. And it's not entirely clear now what President Trump's strategy in all of this. Literally earlier on this week, he was saying, we're going to bomb Tehran back to the negotiating table. But last week, he turned around and said that they were desperate for a deal. Let's have a listen to what he actually said last night.
15: And we're doing really well with Iran. The Islamic Republic of Iran is not happy right now. Should have been done 47 years ago. Should have been done at least during the 47-year period. And it wasn't. Other presidents didn't do what was right. They should have done it a long time ago. It would have been much easier. And they want to settle so badly. They don't like what we're doing. And they do want to settle. We'll find out whether or not we settle with them or we just finish it off.
19: Yeah, bluntly, the military action is not going to solve it. It's going to delay negotiations, delay the opening of the Strait of Hormuz. And we haven't even got into conversations about the Tehran's nuclear ambition, which is the core reason the war started in the first place.
0: And when it started, Trump said it was going to last a couple of weeks. And now we're what, July? It started in February. Anyway, Sean Bell, thank you. You're watching Sky News Today. Coming up, Police van audio reveals Vikram Digwa admitted to his brother how he had stabbed the teenager Henry Novak.

0: why it hasn't been stopped.
1: Audio recordings have revealed that Vikram Digwa, who was jailed for life for the murder of Henry Novak, confessed to his brother that he'd stabbed the teenager multiple times. The pair were speaking in Punjabi as they were driven in the back of a police van last December. Well, Sky's Anjum Pir Bakos told us more about this story.
2: The brothers were speaking in Punjabi in the back of the police van. The transcript has been translated into English, and we've learned that the conversation that they had was all about the admission of Vikram, admitting to his brother, Gurpreet, that he had stabbed Henry Novak multiple times. And the issue here is obviously, I think that they thought that this conversation wouldn't be recorded or it wouldn't be used in any way. Exactly, and wouldn't be understood because they were speaking Punjabi, but it has been released by the Crown Prosecution Service, and we now know that Vikram admitted to his brother, and he indicated that he stabbed Henry Novak here, pointing to his shoulder, his face, and his chest. And there was an admission there definitely to his brother. And the brother had said, you know, you shouldn't have done that. You should have hit him or beaten him up. And Vikram admitted, he said, you know, I am a fool, an idiot. And the conversation goes on between the two brothers, and it involves the concern for their parents and how this would impact their parents. There's a long part of the transcript where they pray, and there's references to what have they done, and there's a reference to God repeatedly throughout the transcript. But there's a real indication here that there was an admission of guilt from within 36 hours of kind of the murder of Henry Novak that we know, and being arrested in that van, and the admission was to the brother while they were in transit in the police van.
1: Time now for a look at the weather.
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1: Well, the next few days will stay mainly dry and very warm, but heatwave conditions will become largely confined to the southwest this weekend. It will be mostly sunny and very warm to end the afternoon, locally hot, but many northern and eastern coasts will be rather dull and cool. The odd thundery downpour is possible in the southwest. Many northern and eastern parts will see misty low cloud moving in overnight, perhaps bringing some drizzle. Elsewhere, it will stay fairly clear. It will be warm again, although cooler than recently in the southwest. Early cloud will mostly clear to northern and eastern coastal regions tomorrow morning to leave plenty of sunshine.
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1: You're watching Sky News. Coming up, we'll have more on the row that's brewing over a controversial banner that World Cup contenders Argentina brought onto the pitch last night.

0: Get more now on the growing row over the Argentina Falklands banner. And Downing Street have weighed in, saying the World Cup might not be ours, but the Falkland Islands definitely are. And this comes after Argentina had booked their place in the World Cup final, defeating England 2-1. And players were then seen parading a banner on the pitch, supporting their country's claim to the islands. Now, Argentina could face disciplinary action from FIFA after the UK government said the move was entirely inappropriate. Well, we can speak now to Dorothy Gould, member of the Falklands Islands Legislative Assembly. Madam, thank you so much for joining us here on the program. Now, you've actually, the Falklands Islands government has released a statement saying, disappointed but not surprised. Tell us a little bit more about your reaction when you saw that banner displayed after the semi-final yesterday.
1: Yeah, good afternoon and thank you for having me on the program. Yes, I actually watched the match live in one of the local pubs last night, and I didn't see the banner being waved until I actually got back to my home address. Obviously disappointed, not surprised. This has happened before. As far as we're concerned here in the Falkland Islands, there's no place for politics in sport. It's unfortunate that they've chosen to behave like this, and we'd hope that FIFA take it seriously and carry out any sort of punishment, as it were, towards them for their behaviour.
0: You know, we'll have to see what FIFA decide to do. But it's been interesting that politically speaking, in the UK, everyone has commented on it and said that FIFA should investigate. Strong words relatively from Downing Street as well. Is there anything else that you would want the government to push for?
1: Not at this time. I think this is an act that they've chosen to take during a football match, and you know, football is first and foremost a sport, and it's a policy of our government here to wish to not see politics brought into sport, and we support the statement by the UK Minister Peter Kyle to this effect. So that's our take on it from here. So we'll see what happens.
0: Yeah, we've seen another development as well. The Argentine government has called the HMS Medway, this vessel that they say was illegally stationed near the Falkland Islands, they've called it an incursion. I'm just wondering whether, you know, with the football game and the banner and this, whether you get a sense that there are increasing tensions between the United States.

0: a platform on which to make that message more visible around the world. But are you confident that you have the support of the United Kingdom, especially if tensions were to rise continuously between the UK and Argentina?
1: Absolutely. We know we've got a really good support across all parties in the UK, and their stance hasn't changed, and I cannot see it changing ever. They're very much aware of our right to self-determination, and they are, you know, we have our defence here, and we're very fortunate that we have that support, and we appreciate all of it and people speaking out on our behalf and just getting the message across to Argentina. We have no wish to become Argentine. That's very clear.
0: It is indeed. Dorothy Gold, member of the Falklands Islands Legislative Assembly, speaking to us from Stanley in the Falkland Islands. Madam, thank you so much. Thank you.
1: Thank you very much.
0: Well, let's stay in the Falkland Islands and let's speak to the news editor of Falklands Radio, Treyana Smith. Treyana Smith, thank you so much for speaking to us. I hope you've heard that interview just now with Dorothy Gould from the Legislative Assembly. I'm just wondering, with the radio station, what the reaction has been from the people, from the islanders themselves. I don't know whether you have a phone in or people have been emailing or messaging. What reaction has there been to what we saw on the football pitch?
2: I would say that the majority of people that I've spoken to so far all echo LA Gold's comments. Disappointed, but not surprised. It's very unsurprising behaviour. And once again, you know, Argentina has just proved to themselves that it's not just a football game, as, you know, their team manager was touting just before the match.
0: You say you weren't surprised. Is this the sort of thing that you expected, like an actual banner, kind of putting it there, black on white about the you know, they call it the Malvinas, obviously the Falklands, being Argentinian?
2: Yeah, so this is not the first time that the Argentine national men's side has been used in this political sense. Back in, I think it was 2013 or 2014, at a friendly international football match, they had a big banner, one that they actually took themselves, and was a bit more professional looking than the one that was out on fraud last night. It's any chance, you know, it's the fans. Whenever the football team appears anywhere, there's the same slogans, the same posters that appear all over the place. And, you know, in the days leading up to the match, when the match was announced that it would be England playing Argentina, various members of the Argentine government, including the foreign minister, I think it was, yeah, Pablo Cuerno, wrote an article in La Nación speaking about, you know, using the attention, I think, from what the match was getting to push their agenda, which is always the same thing, to be honest, that, you know, it's an illegitimate government here. We're a bunch of pirates, usurpers, all those kind of things.
0: Yeah, I mean,
2: the story doesn't ever really change from that side.
0: Yeah, it's very strong language. I'm just wondering, you've said it doesn't surprise you, but I'm wondering how it makes you feel. I guess it's meant to be threatening language. Do you feel threatened?
2: Well, going about my daily life, no, not really. But I think people in the Falkland Islands, it's something that they have to live with. It's a heavy weight on top of us all the time. I don't think really anyone feels their safety threatened here in the Falkland Islands. You know, people always like to ask, oh, what do you think they're going to invade again? I don't think people are worried about that, but it's other ways that they use this political weight to affect, such as, you know, flights going in and out of the Falkland Islands. Our economy is really where they try to target the majority of their might, if you will, and not cooperating scientifically with fisheries, consistently saying that the British military is illegitimate when it needs to divert planes to other places in South America. You mentioned the Medway going to Chile and Argentina having an issue with that. It's all part of the same playbook. And like I said, it is the same words that are used over and over again to get their message through, which is unchanging.
0: As I'm sure you know, there's been a lot of political reaction here to what we saw on the football pitch, from Downing Street to the head of the Lib Dems to the leader of the opposition, Kemi Badenoch. Let's just take a quick listen to what she said.

0: Well, we know that political messaging and slogans are banned by FIFA, so they absolutely should investigate. It was a very silly banner. The fact is, the Falkland Islands are British, and Conservatives will never stop defending the Falklands. We did it before, we'll do it again. Unlike Labour, who gave away British territory in the Chagos Islands, we will never do that. That match was, it was a great game watching our players, but very painful to watch. I have a 9-year-old boy who's utterly bereft at the loss, winning for so long only to lose at the end. But winning a football match, I would say to Argentinians, does not mean you can have the Falklands. So hands off.
1: And back to Treyana Smith, news editor of the Falklands radio there. So the words of Kemi Badenoch, I mean, you know, mentioning the Conservatives would always stand by the Falklands. But that kind of party politics aside, are you confident in the support of the British government?
2: I would say that there's certainly nothing that would suggest that the British government would not support the Falkland Islands. Even with the changes in government, from everything that's been said and done so far with the Conservative change into Labour government, there, from, you know, from the outside, there seems to be absolutely no change. And the military down here are still as supportive as they always have been in allowing, you know, Falkland Islanders and people visiting the islands to use their airbase to get in and out of the Falklands, to use their planes to get in and out of the Falklands. There's just nothing at all to suggest a change in that stance from the British government side at all.
1: Treyana Smith, news editor from Falklands Radio, speaking to us from Stanley in the Falkland Islands. Thank you so much for sharing your experiences and reaction with us. Thank you. Now, British Steel has officially been taken into public ownership after years of uncertainty surrounding the company's future. The government says the move will protect thousands of jobs at the Scunthorpe plant and in the supply chain and safeguard the vital role that steel plays in the UK economy. Well, joining me now from Scunthorpe is Alistair McDermott, Assistant General Secretary from the Community Trade Union. Sir, thank you so much for joining us here on this story. Now, obviously, it's been hailed as a victory for workers, this move. What's your reaction?
3: Well, it's an absolutely momentous day, really, for the workforce at Scunthorpe and British Steel and for the local community as well. We've lived under a cloud of uncertainty for far too long, and we're hugely grateful, actually, for the government in the way that they've driven through at pace this crucial legislation to nationalise the business. Just over a year ago, we were standing on the brink where it looked like Ginny were trying to sabotage the site, and the government intervened at that point to protect the jobs and our primary steelmaking capability. And this really gives us the opportunity now to finish the job and develop a long-term plan to secure steelmaking at Scunthorpe. And of course, we as trade unions want to be a part of that.
1: I mean, as you say, obviously a good move for the workers of Scunthorpe, but do they now feel secure in their jobs and in, you know, not just now, but in the future?
3: Yes, well, they certainly feel that the government's behind them. I think the government's demonstrated that not just through the nationalisation, but through the steps that they've taken to develop the steel strategy and take action on procurement, on energy costs, and on trade defence as well. There's certainly a long way to go. We need investment into that site. We need a long-term strategy to secure steelmaking, and that will take some time, and that will require the management team, the unions and the government all working together to secure that future. But the direction of travel is positive. I think there's a real recognition now in government and beyond government that we need a sustainable steel industry in this country. And we have a lot of confidence now that we're moving in the right direction and we're going to get where we need to be, which is having a viable steel industry that is going to be here for generations to come, providing high quality employment to communities like Scunthorpe.
1: I'm sure, you know, you're aware of the criticisms. There'll be some taxpayers who ask why public money should be used to support British Steel. What would be your response to them?
3: Well, I hear this, and yes, there's a price tag attached, although I don't recognise some of the figures that have been bandied about since the government...
1: One of the figures I saw, I think, was £700,000 a day. Do you recognise that figure?
3: I think that seems extremely high. And I would say that since the government took control of the business, the steps that have been taken to get the business back into shape, to improve operational stability, to improve health and safety, to improve the manning levels and the opportunities for young people on the site have had a huge impact. But the fact of the matter is this. We live in a very uncertain, unstable world, and what the countries we thought we could rely on to provide us with essential goods, we probably can't rely on quite so much anymore. International supply chains are very fragile, and if you want to be able to stand on your own two feet, to supply steel into your own infrastructure, your own national security requirements, your own railways, British Steel provides more than 90% of Network Rail's rail requirement, then you have to have your own steel industry, and that's worth paying a bit extra for, in my view.
1: I guess taking British Steel into public ownership, you know, saves the day today, next 5 years, maybe 10 years beyond that, though. And you hinted at this in some of your answers. What do you think the key is to ensure the commercial viability, really, of British Steel in decades to come?
3: Well, we need a sustainable policy platform. We need a level playing field with other countries. And the government has done a lot of work on this. The recent trade quotas that were brought in to protect our industry from unfairly traded and dumped steel imports from countries like China, which heavily subsidise their steel industry, that's absolutely crucial. There is more work to do. We do need a better energy price to be competitive in the long term. But we're moving in the right direction on that. We do need an investment plan, a long-term investment plan, which ultimately at some point is going to have to move us toward low-carbon steelmaking. But look, every country needs steel. We need steel, and we need to have our own capability to do that. And yes, it's difficult. Yes, it takes a long time. Yes, it takes a lot of investment, and it needs all stakeholders and government to stand behind that process. And that's what we believe this government is committed to doing, and we fully support that.
1: I mean, you say they're committed to doing it. I mean, obviously, there's also right now a change of prime ministers, and then there could be, a new election. Obviously, there will be in the next few years. So what guarantees would your workers want from ministers now to guarantee their future beyond the next couple of years?
3: Well, I think we've got from the government what we want them to do at the moment. They took control of the business. They prevented it from closure. They protected thousands of jobs. They've now nationalised this business. They've committed to working with us, working with the management team to secure the long-term future of the business. We couldn't ask for much more than that at the moment. So we're quite content that we have a government that's on our side. Now the hard work begins, developing the strategy for the future, which will give us that that steelmaking facility in Scunthorpe that we need for generations to come. So we believe we have a partner in government that is really delivering, which is fantastic to see after all the years of Conservative government, which really delivered very, very little for our steel industry.
1: Alistair McDermott, Assistant General Secretary from the Community Trade Union. Sir, thank you for sharing your reaction with us to that news that British Steel has officially been taken into public ownership.
3: Thank you.
1: And time now for a quick look at the weather.
4: You're looking happy.
5: Well, the forecast looks good.
4: So you've sorted the travel insurance then?
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1: Well, the next few days will stay mainly dry and very warm, but heatwave conditions will become largely confined to the southwest over the weekend. It will be mostly sunny and very warm to end the afternoon, locally hot, but many northern and eastern coasts will be rather dull and cool. The odd thundery downpour is possible in the southwest. Many northern and eastern parts will see misty low cloud moving in overnight, perhaps bringing some drizzle. Elsewhere, it will stay fairly clear. It'll be warm again, although cooler than recently, in the southwest.
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0: It's 5 o'clock. I'm Mark Austin. This is the News Hour, the top stories so far this evening. Keir Starmer vows a change of prime minister won't change the UK's support for Ukraine as he makes a farewell visit to Zelensky. But in Kyiv, protests and political chaos as Zelensky sacks his popular defence minister. Also this evening, calls for FIFA to punish the Argentinian stars who waved a banner in support of their country's claim to the Falklands. Trump's denials that the US is responsible for the Iran school bombing are undermining the official investigation, a US military insider has told Sky News. Also, a bereaved mother's plea for a safer online world after a court allows a new inquest into her son's death. And two young hackers are jailed for a cyber attack on the London transport network that cost £29 million. First this evening, departing Prime Minister Keir Starmer headed to Ukraine for one last visit today and pledged continuing UK support for the fight against Russia. But what he found was a Ukrainian government in disarray and protests on the streets after the defence minister was sacked following a major fallout with the country's top general. We'll have more on the split that is being called a gift to President Putin in just a moment. But first, here's the Prime Minister speaking in Kyiv.
1: I say very clearly, the UK support for Ukraine will not waver. And I say that with real confidence, because it has not wavered since the outbreak of this conflict. There has been cross-party unity on this. There's been unity within parties. And there is a resolve of the British people. It is really significant that now, in the fifth year of this conflict, the Ukrainian flag still flies above Downing Street. It still flies across churches and town halls across the country and individual gardens, because the British people understand what is being fought for here. Freedom and democracy, values that we will never take for granted.
0: Well, our political editor Beth Rigby is travelling with the Prime Minister.
2: Yeah, so you just saw the Prime Minister there giving his final big press conference as Prime Minister here in Kyiv, coming to see President Zelensky in what is Keir Starmer's final visit as Prime Minister and the fourth visit to Ukraine. And we've just left the palace, and where we are now is he's visiting a site of a recent strike. He's talking out of camera over there to first respondents. But the big set piece of the day was that press conference. President Zelensky used it to give Keir Starmer the Order of Freedom, Keir Starmer being the 31st foreigner to get that award from the president of Ukraine, from Ukraine. His predecessors, Boris Johnson and Rishi Sunak, also receiving that award. And you heard the fondness of the words as Zelensky spoke of Keir Starmer. These two really have made quite an alliance in recent years. And Keir Starmer, who's had quite a stormy time, we know, at home, forced out of office before he would want to go, has seen foreign policy as a bright spot, and especially his work on Ukraine and his work around the coalition of the willing with President Macron. And he was in Paris seeing Zelensky earlier this week as well, when the coalition of the willing got together to agree loans to Ukraine. And that was a big moment too for this outgoing Prime Minister. The tenor and the tone of that press conference really was one of thank you and farewell. But there are questions, aren't there? Because President Zelensky has gone through quite a few UK British prime ministers, and now he's about to get another one. Keir Starmer came with a message saying that while I am leaving office, support for Ukraine will be steadfast. The UK will not waver. But I did ask him, how can you guarantee that to the Ukrainians? And as for President Zelensky, I asked him about whether he was worried about the withdrawal of Keir Starmer as the leader of the United Kingdom and what it might mean for Ukraine and UK support. Let's have a listen to what they said.
1: I say very clearly, the UK support for Ukraine will not waver. And I say that with real confidence, because it has not wavered since the outbreak of this conflict. There has been cross-party unity on this. There's been unity within parties. And there is a resolve of the British people, because the British people understand what is being fought for here. Freedom and democracy.
3: Of course I'm afraid. Changes, of course we're afraid, because we are at the war each day. But again, the priority is the relation between nations, between just people. And I'm sure that these relations will not change.
2: So look, you heard that there, President Zelensky saying, I am afraid, but then also going on to say that he believed that the relationship between our nations was stronger than individuals, and saying he was keen to meet Keir Starmer's successor as soon as possible. And Keir Starmer really, in a way, throwing down the gauntlet there to Andy Burnham, saying that the Labour Party are united in that press conference, saying that the Labour Party are united around support for Ukraine, as is the whole country and the House of Commons. And he referenced at one point in the press conference the exchanges at Prime Minister's questions. So this is a big moment for Keir Starmer, bowing out on the world stage, clearly quite moved to receive that honour from President Zelensky. And I can tell you, being in the room and seeing them on the sidelines, there is genuine affection and respect between these two leaders. So it's fitting, really, that Keir Starmer chose this place to come for his final goodbye on the world stage as Prime Minister.
0: Well, elsewhere in Kyiv and other cities, hundreds of protesters gathered to criticise Zelensky's decision to sack the Ukrainian defence minister after just 6 months in the job. Our security and defence editor, Deborah Haynes, joins me now. So, Deborah, just how serious is this rift among the key people waging war for Ukraine against Putin?
4: Well, actually, there's just some breaking news that's just been posted by the Ukrainian president. So obviously he ousted his very popular defence minister, and amid there's been, and both sides have basically confirmed this, friction between Fedorov, the former defence minister, and General Oleksandr Sursky, the head of the armed forces. But President Zelensky has just put a post on social media saying that he's been talking to a man called Yevgeny Kamara, who is the acting head of the security services, about long-range missions into Russia, obviously a key part of Ukraine's fight back. And then basically ending this long post saying that he's going to be asking MPs to support Kamara's nomination to become the next defence minister of Ukraine. So that obviously, that nomination from the president will need to be accepted by MPs before it actually happens. But it really gives you a sense, I mean, this has just happened in the last few minutes, of an extraordinary day of chaos, let's say, in Ukraine, in the middle of this war, 4.5 years since Russia's full-scale invasion. Ukrainian forces over the last few months making significant steps in pushing back against Russia's offensives with their exploitation of this evolution in warfare, with lots of drone technology, air, sea and on the land, including as well these deep strikes into Russia, and also mid-range strikes that have been hitting Russia's military rear, taking out logistics supply chains, making it very difficult for any sort of offensive operation by the Russians going forward, and inflicting extraordinary casualties. An evolution of warfare that, let's face it, the defence minister, even though he's only been in the job for 6 months, was really a key figure. Before he became the defence minister, he was the minister for digital transformation. He had, you know, relations with Elon Musk. He was the guy that asked Elon Musk to sort of turn off Starlink, which really messed up Russian operations a few months ago. And there have been mass protests across the country today, protesting against his sacking by Zelensky. Thousands of Ukrainians, many of them mostly young people, saying that they are against this move. And it is very unusual at a time of war to have such open protest against the president's decisions. And Fedorov himself has come out in a press conference and spoken, basically confirming the friction that was going on behind the scenes between him and General Sursky, the head of the armed forces, with Fedorov basically implying that Sursky wasn't changing quick enough in terms of the way that warfare was changing. It's worth saying that Sursky has himself put out a rather curt message on social media, you know, basically wishing Fedorov all the best and hoping that he still joins with the Ukrainian team. But it's not a good look, and it only benefits one individual, and that's of course Vladimir Putin, to see this kind of disarray.
0: Deborah, thank you very much indeed. And by the way, as you can see on the right of your screen there, Keir Starmer has given his last broadcast interview, or is giving his last broadcast interview, to our political editor, Beth Rigby, in Ukraine. And you can see that on Sky News throughout the evening. Well, it wasn't all serious talk between Starmer and Zelensky. Ahead of their news conference, the pair were overheard chatting about football.
3: Yesterday was important.
5: Yes.
3: Good. Yeah. Yeah. Important match.
5: Yes, we watched it on the train. Yeah. We got a perfect signal.
3: Yeah.
5: 1-0 up. And Dynamo Kiev are going to play at Brentford next season. Rather than Poland. This is great.
3: Very.
5: They're playing in England.
3: Yeah.
5: That's
3: yeah.
5: the home game.
3: Yeah.
5: That's fantastic.
3: Yeah.
5: I think that's so good.
0: Well, Keir Starmer has given his support to a FIFA investigation into Argentinian players celebrating their win over England last night by waving a banner laying claim to the Falkland Islands. Downing Street reacted, saying the World Cup might not be ours, but the Falklands definitely are. Argentina faces the prospect of disciplinary action over the stunt. Sky's John Sparks has this report.
6: First it was the football. Now it's geopolitics. England and Argentina, the Falklands or the Malvinas. Controversy off and on the pitch. So what's going on? Just minutes after Argentina won 2-1 against England at the World Cup semi-final, Argentinian players grasped this simple black and white banner. It reads, Las Malvinas son Argentinas, or the Falklands are Argentinian. It's that running sore, the sovereignty of the islands bursting out into the open again. The Falklands are a self-governing British overseas territory, home to 4,000 people, some 8,000 miles away from the UK, or 300 miles off the coast of Argentina. It's a beautiful, windswept place with white sandy beaches and millions of penguins and deposits of oil that companies are now beginning to exploit. But these islands have attracted controversy for years. The Falklands have been under British control since 1833, something that's been long contested. In 1982, Argentina launched a military invasion. A bloody 74-day conflict would follow. 655 Argentinian and 255 British servicemen lost their lives. The conflict ended with the surrender of Argentina's forces in the capital, Stanley. But the country has never relinquished its claim. In 2013, Falkland Islanders voted to remain a British territory, with just 3 people voting against it. The poll used by the UK to assert its sovereignty. But that's never really satisfied Argentinian politicians. Just before the big match, the country's vice president called England usurping pirates and told the football team to claim what's ours. The Argentinian president, Javier Milei, has also been talking about the islands as he implements painful economic reforms at home. But the fact is, the ownership of the Malvinas is part of Argentinian culture. It's a cause, a seeming injustice, and we shouldn't be surprised to see it referenced by players and fans alike. So, could Argentina ultimately be punished by FIFA over the banner? FIFA strictly prohibits political messaging at its matches. Back in 2014, Argentina were fined £20,000 after its players held up a banner with a similar message. But any sanction won't come until after the tournament is done. The islands are part of Argentina's psyche, and the debate is constantly reignited by its politicians. And it's certainly not the last we've heard of it.
7: John Sparks there. Time now for a look at some of the day's other top stories. And government advisers have recommended all teenagers should be offered a vaccine on the NHS to protect against the deadly meningitis B. The move from the Joint Committee on Vaccination and Immunisation, which needs approval from ministers, would mean youngsters should get a jab around the age of 15. British Steel has officially been brought into public ownership in a move ministers say will protect thousands of jobs, support the industry and safeguard supply chains. The government took control of British Steel from its Chinese owners in April last year to stop furnaces being shut in Scunthorpe. Firefighters are trying to bring a wildfire in the Cairngorms under control. The blaze started on Wednesday morning and has burnt an area of more than 3 miles. A number of homes and businesses around Glenmore have been closed and evacuated. A US military insider has told Sky News Donald Trump's repeated denials that the US was responsible for the bombing of a primary school in Iran are undermining the official investigation. He was speaking to Sky News as part of a major investigation into the attack on the first day of the Iran war that left 156 people, including 120 school children, dead. Our US correspondent Mark Stone has this report.
8: It is nearly 5 months since a series of missiles hit a primary school in Iran. The world upended for the people of one town. 120 children killed, with 26 of their teachers. It was day one of the war.
9: Don't assume that you've heard this story before, not the full story, because the US military and the US government have refused to tell us what happened that day in February.
8: And the president? Well, he is denying, doubting, deflecting.
10: Based on what I've seen, that was done by Iran.
11: Why are you the only person saying this?
12: Because I just don't know enough about it.
13: I don't think it was us.
9: Well, a military insider has told me that the more he does this, the less likely it is that the truth will come out.
8: His denials and exchanges with journalists ultimately undermines our efforts to follow the established process and push behind the scenes for total transparency. And yet, the president keeps doubling down. This week, this.
12: Now, I know we're waiting for a conclusive report. I don't think there can be a conclusive report.
9: But now, there is lots that we can tell you. Details the US government will not reveal. We now know that the US military internal investigation has ended. It's in what they call the review stage ahead of completion. And the initial findings, well, a military source who's seen the report has told me it's clear what happened. Human error.
8: But there is more. How did it happen? In a new Sky News film, our teams have travelled to what's left of the school. We've spoken to the families of those who died. We've examined the evidence with our own forensic analysis, and we've spoken to whistleblowers.
14: I was warning anybody that was listening.
8: We've pressed those at the top.
9: Can you explain why you cannot reveal what happened in Manav?
15: Hey, how are you doing?
9: I'm good. For how long can you hide behind an investigation is ongoing, sir? All indications from our sources point to human intelligence deficiencies, dated targeting information, and incorrect assumptions made by different US agencies over years.
16: Can I ask you one other question?
15: Yeah.
16: Have you seen the report into the Minard school attack, sir? And could you tell us?
12: I have not seen it, no.
16: Why not?
12: At some point, well, I have to wait for it to be complete. I don't know that they're ever going to solve that problem.
9: It's clear from my conversations with an inside source, the military wants total transparency. They want to follow the established process when things go wrong. The president's denials are, I'm told, undermining that process.
12: I don't think it's going to be us. I don't think it was us. There were a lot of missiles being fired at that time.
8: And the pain in Minab, it will not recede. Mark Stone, Sky News in Washington.
7: And Mark joins us now from the White House. So the suggestion is that President Trump is undermining this investigation, or at the very least, I guess, delaying the report of that investigation?
9: Precisely, Mark. You know, we've been working on this investigation here in Washington, our own investigation, because the government here won't release theirs, which we know is completed and in review stage. We've been working on our own investigation for some months now. I've been talking to sources here. Dom has been to the school in Minab, and our data and forensics team has been looking at so much evidence that they've collated over a long period of time. You can watch all of it together in one place in that film. It's on YouTube now. It is also going to be on Sky News tonight at 9 p.m. and Sky Docs as well. But for me, the thing that really struck me, because we've been working on it for so long, and I've spoken to sources, well-placed military sources, who have seen the investigation and who have told me human error was to blame. I expected that 2 weeks ago, when I asked the president in the Oval Office, what's happening with the investigation, what do you know about it? I thought, naively maybe, that he would be a little bit more reserved, that he'd say something like, look, we've got to wait for the results of the investigation. I didn't think that at this stage, 5 months down the line, when the investigation internally has been completed and that they have found human error was to blame, I didn't expect the president still to be doubling down and claiming it wasn't us, we didn't do this. That's staggering. And I've spoken to people who worked in previous administrations here who've said that it's inconceivable that he doesn't know the truth, that he doesn't know what is contained in this report. They say that in a normal White House, and President Trump proudly runs a very different White House, but in a normal White House, the president, whoever is president, would be briefed by his National Security Council when an incident like this happens and would be told, look, Mr. President, this happened. It was a tragedy. Here are your talking points. Here's what you ought to say. Here's what you can't really say. That's not happening with this White House. And yes, it is, according to a top military source who I've spoken to, it is undermining their attempts for transparency, their attempts to be able to tell everyone what happened in this school. And the other thing, Mark, to point out is that because the investigation hasn't been made public, because we know that it was intelligence failures that led to this tragedy on day one of the war, there is every suggestion that it could happen again. And we know that the Americans are continually bombing Iran. So the prospect, the jeopardy of it happening again is high.
7: Right. And President Trump speaking later tonight, what do we expect him to say, talking to the nation?
9: Yeah, the first thing to say before President Trump, Caroline Levitt, who's been on maternity leave, she is the press secretary. She's due in the briefing room in about half an hour's time, just over half an hour's time. So lots to get into with her. A lot has happened while she's been on maternity leave. She is combative, as we know. She is very good at defending the president, at defending the administration's line. So that will be box office stuff. Stay tuned for that. And then tonight, President Trump is addressing the nation. We wondered what this would be about. It was announced a couple of days ago. It'll be an Oval Office address. He is using that forum, that place, that moment, my fellow Americans, all of that, to talk about, we understand, election fraud. He's going to go back to that argument that actually he won the election in 2020, that it was stolen from him. And he is going to, we understand, provide some evidence for that. So remarkable, very different from what we're discussing with Iran, but something to look out for as well. 9 p.m. local time here from the White House.
7: Okay, Mark, thank you very much. And just to repeat, you can watch that documentary that Mark was talking about, Iran School Bombing, The Search for Truth, at 9 o'clock this evening, right here on Sky News. You're watching the News Hour. Coming up, the media regulator Ofcom is investigating whether TikTok is failing to protect children from harmful content. And at 5:30, we'll hear more about Keir Starmer's promise that UK support for Ukraine will continue after he leaves.
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1: Why it hasn't been stopped?
2: The media regulator Ofcom is investigating whether TikTok is failing to protect children from harmful content. It comes as the High Court has granted a mother's application to quash an inquest into her son's death. Ellen Room believes 14-year-old Jules Sweeney died when he attempted a dangerous challenge he found on TikTok in 2022, something the company disputes. Our technology reporter Mickey Carroll has the story.
3: This is how TikTok guesses your age. Now, to you and I, it might just look like using TikTok. But to the social media giant, it's known as age inference. New rules have been in place for a year, meaning that platforms hosting any type of adult or harmful content have to have highly effective age verification in place. According to Ofcom, that means things like AI facial age estimation, where an AI guesses your age based on a selfie, or ID checks like you get when you're buying alcohol. It doesn't include age inference, which is what TikTok's been using to tell how old its users are.
4: TikTok looks at what you're doing on its platform and then guesses your age based on that. So if you're on TikTok and you're scrolling past lots of videos that are to do with weddings or house renovations, for example, videos that might be more interesting to an older user, but you're watching and sharing a lot of videos that are to do with something like school life, for example, it'll start to assume that you are younger, that you're a younger user. It'll also take into account who you're interacting with.
3: That, according to Ofcom, isn't good enough, and the regulator says it's seriously worried about what children might be seeing on the social media platform and has now launched an investigation into the company.
5: We have real serious concerns about whether children are accessing content they shouldn't be accessing on TikTok. This is a very innovative space. Mm-hmm. Services can use all sorts of things, but things like facial age estimation is now really, really good. Mm-hmm. That is an effective method. Obviously, using ID is effective. But in that list, we did not include age inference. Right. And we have questions.
3: Campaigning groups have welcomed the investigation, with the Molly Rose Foundation saying it hopes it addresses the so-called tsunami of harmful content on TikTok. But for this mother, it's too late. Ellen Room's son, Jules, is thought to have died when he attempted a dangerous challenge he found on TikTok in 2022, something the company disputes. Extreme challenges are classed as harmful content by Ofcom and would have been age-gated if these rules were in place before Jules died.
6: I understand that TikTok look at what activity they're doing on their platform, which they then guess at the child's age. If they've got harmful material on their platform, they need to do more to protect children from seeing that. If it was a product in any other area, it would be their responsibility to remove it and fix it. Technology companies need to step up and fix their products.
3: TikTok's responded to the investigation by Ofcom and told Sky News, "We strictly enforce age-appropriate experiences through expert-informed platform rules and advanced age inference technologies in line with major industry peers. In the 8 years since TikTok launched in the UK, we've invested billions in platform safety. We're confident that we meet our Online Safety Act obligations and will work with Ofcom to demonstrate this." What happens next could make children safer on TikTok. But for parents like Ellen, it may feel too little, too late. Mickey Carroll, Sky News.
2: You're watching the NewsHour. Coming up, the high-profile split that's been called a gift to Putin. We'll discuss the sacking of Ukraine's defence minister next.

0: Returning to Ukraine now and that split that's led to the sacking of the country's defence minister, it's been labelled a gift to Vladimir Putin. Hundreds of people have been gathering on the streets in cities across the country to protest that decision. We're joined now by Elizabeth Braw, senior fellow at the Atlantic Council and an expert on security and Ukraine. Good evening. Thanks very much for being with us. And I just wonder first how difficult all this is for Zelensky with the top men fighting this war of survival that Ukraine is waging, having this huge fallout.
1: It is not a predicament that I think anybody would want to be in. Now, both men are very successful, and I think what really stands out about the now former defense minister is his focus on drone warfare, which we have seen so successfully carried out in the Sea of Azov, for example, in the past couple of weeks, which has really crippled Russian traffic there in the Sea of Azov. So it's not surprising that the world is paying so much attention to this sacking in particular.
0: But hasn't there been success recently with that drone policy?
1: There has been, and what we're seeing in Ukraine is really a clash that we're seeing in lots of other countries too, including the UK. So a clash between the voices saying we need lots more focus on drones. They are cheap. They are replaceable. They can be quickly manufactured, and others who are saying we need more traditional weapons as well, including armored vehicles, fighter jets, naval vessels, and so forth. And it's a clash that's coming more and more to the surface, as it were, but in Ukraine particularly so, and especially because the Ukrainians have had a lot of success with their drones lately.
0: So why did then President Zelensky effectively side with the commander-in-chief, side with the country's top general, rather than this young, popular, as I say, relatively new defence minister?
1: Indeed. And I think he didn't really have much of a choice. It would have been probably it would have sent an even more troubling message if he had fired the commander of the armed forces. But he is not in an enviable position. We should remember, though, that the commander of the armed forces has been in charge for a bit longer, quite a bit longer than the defense minister. So it was probably also easier from that perspective. But again, this is a clash that we'll see not just in Ukraine, but across Europe as well. Because what we have seen in the UK and elsewhere is policymakers and the wider public seeing Ukraine's success in using drones and saying, well, shouldn't we be doing the same thing, that it would be cheap, it would be effective, and that sort of argument will then clash with traditional military planning, and obviously it won't be as dramatic in our countries because we are not at war yet as it is in Ukraine, but the clash is still there and the difference in opinion.
0: Elizabeth, do you think this jeopardizes Zelensky's own position?
1: Every decision he takes that in some way shows or demonstrates or reveals a lack of unity in Ukraine is something that the Russians will try to exploit. So what we can hope now for the Ukrainians is that the next defense minister manages to continue that successful run that the now former defense minister has had. And we should remember that it's it has taken Russia by surprise and really frightened the many people and companies involved with shipping in the Sea of Azov. And if I were a ship owner or somebody else involved in shipping in the Sea of Azov, I would be acutely concerned about whether my vessel would get to where I wanted it to get to because of the risk of Ukrainian drone attacks.
0: Right. And just finally, does this change the way that Ukraine will be fighting the war going forward?
1: Well, depends on who the next minister is and what he or she decides to do. But I think it's the message that is being sent with the resignation or dismissal of the minister is that it may be less of a focus on drones. Now, this minister was extremely focused on drones and new technology. So the new minister may just be slightly less focused on it because it is something that has worked well for the Ukrainians so far.
0: Elizabeth Brough, thank you very much for coming on.
1: Thank you.
0: You're watching the News Hour. Coming up, we'll be reflecting a little bit more on England's World Cup defeat to Argentina. We'll be talking we'll be talking to the top football writer, Henry Winter, who's been with us throughout the England campaign. Coming up in the sport, the fallout continues after England were knocked out. We'll hear from Thomas Tuchel.

0: Turning now to England's defeat last night in the World Cup, where, in case you hadn't heard, they lost 2-1 to Argentina, and the questions all that raises over the decisions made by the manager, Thomas Tuchel. The King is among those reflecting on the game. Here he is with the Queen at a brewery in Dorset.
1: Maybe it's a good day to drown a few sorrows.
0: Drowning a few sorrows, he says. We're joined by top football writer Henry Winter. And Henry, well, I mean, it's Tuchel under fire here. Do you think that's fair? I mean, after all, he gets paid the big bucks to get it right.
2: I think it's totally fair, Mark. I mean, you know what he's like as a coach. He was brought in to help get England over the line. Gareth Southgate got England to two Euro finals, to a semi-final of the World Cup. He changed the culture. There was a legacy of good players. Jude Bellingham obviously came through. Some of the terrific under-21s like Elliot Anderson and Tuchel here. You can see him raging, but talking to England fans last night, there's a lot of anger in Atlanta over his substitutions, because we know that England have this default fearful situation when they go a goal up, and he needed to go on the front foot. Taking Anthony Gordon off was just absolutely perplexing, and just putting defenders on, which just invited Argentina on. And as Scaloni, their coach, said, you know, they sensed the vulnerability, they sensed the hesitancy, and they went for them.
0: Yeah, I mean, the criticism is that he basically did what many English managers have done in the last few years and last few tournaments, and he was supposed to be coming in to do something different.
2: Yeah, completely. And as you say, he's very well paid. Look, he's an exceptional coach. He's an A-lister. And obviously, the ideal scenario is that there is an English Tuchel out there. But at the moment, there isn't. So the Football Association brought him in. But the mistake they made was actually extending his contract to Euro 2028 before he'd actually even done anything. I mean, he got England through qualifying, but everyone gets through qualifying. Fabio Capello in 2010 got England through qualifying, and then England stank the place out in South Africa. So it was a bit naive of the Football Association, not learning from history, but it was also a bit naive of Tuchel not to realise the default position a lot of England players, go into when they are pressed by a fantastic team. They are the world champions, Argentina. They did deserve it. And they've got one of the top three players of all time in Lionel Messi. But England gave him space. They gave him opportunity and allowed him to get on the ball.
0: But here's the thing, Henry. I mean, is the pile-on entirely fair? Or because, I mean, England were leading 1-0. They could have won 1-0. I mean, they could have just held on. And if they had held on with their, you know, reinforced defence, he'd be a hero.
2: Yeah, but, you know, with respect to Big Dan Byrne, you know, they've got Lionel Messi. And it's one thing bringing Big Dan Byrne on against Mexico in the Azteca and, you know, trying to defend with 10 men when you're down, and then also against Norway, a good Norwegian team. But this is Argentina, and England had them.

0: England needed to stay on the front foot to keep attacking those slightly frail fullbacks that Argentina have got, 128, 133, Tagliafico. And England just retreated into caution. And actually, Tuchel turned into a very quintessential England manager in terms of his caution, when really what we wanted was the Tuchel who was employed, who was at Chelsea, to actually go on the front foot and make more attacking substitutions. And whether that's bringing Rashford on and playing him through the middle, or moving Gordon into the middle, or bringing Kobbie Mainoo on to bring a bit of control, maybe being brave and taking Harry Kane off. There were options. One or two of the substitutions, clearly Declan Rice was running out of steam. But you look at Anthony Gordon here. England had the gateway to the MetLife and to the final, to the World Cup final, to the first one in 60 years in their hands, and Tuchel threw it away.
1: So should then questions now be asked about Tuchel's future with England?
0: Well, I think there will be asked, and talking to England fans last night, but I don't think the Football Association, who released a statement last night effectively backing him, I don't think, particularly having given him a new contract a couple of months ago, which would be quite expensive to pay off. Some of the credibility of, like, the chief executive, Mark Bullingham, you know, his credibility is to an extent tied up with Tuchel doing well. He appointed him, he gave him the new contract, him and the FA board as well. So I would be surprised if the Football Association turned against Tuchel. I think they'll hope to ride out the storm and build towards the European Championships. And a lot of it is on English soil, which will help. But he's also got to address the Kane situation. Kane is not getting any younger. And I don't think we're going to see him in a World Cup in the future. And that is a huge missed opportunity, because there isn't a good number nine coming through.
1: Mm. But, I mean, isn't the point that, I mean, how many people really thought England were going to win the World Cup? They were fourth seeds or something, fifth seed? I don't know. But, I mean, they've effectively done what people thought they were going to do.
0: Yeah, but when you look at what Southgate did, and he got England to a final against Spain, obviously in the European Championships, he built a culture, rebuilt the culture. And so the criticism of Southgate was, did he have the sort of tactical nous to make those in-game changes, which he didn't do against Mancini in the first European final at Wembley? And that's what Tuchel was supposed to do. So, yeah, absolutely. He deserved, I mean, pile on is a strong word, and you don't want it personalised and all that. And you have to remember that the players, from my experience over the last 7 weeks talking to them, they very much like Tuchel. They like his character. They like his tactical nous. They like his demanding nature, because they want to win things as well. But I think he let them down last night.
1: And just a final word about Messi. I mean, he was quite special last night, and he could go on and do something really special, couldn't he?
0: Well, he's already got 8 Ballon d'Ors. He's got Champions League. He's already won the World Cup. I mean, he could get the player of the tournament, the goal scorer of the tournament, and the World Cup. That's not a bad treble. And look, let's celebrate him. Look, it's frustrating. It's painful. It's beyond disappointment that the years of hurt are extending. But let's also appreciate that we are in the era of Lionel Messi. And let's see if we can develop one ourselves. And we got a fairly special player in Jude Bellingham. Let's not forget that. There are positives from this tournament.
1: Yeah. And what about the final? How do you see that going?
0: Well, I see the whole of England getting the maracas out and the castanets and backing Spain. Absolutely. But, you know, there's a younger generation. Well, I mean, my generation also, who has so much respect for Lionel Messi, because it is a privilege to watch him take control of the game at 39 in a tournament where we've been saying goodbye to sort of 39, 40 year olds. It's wonderful. He's a wonderful role model. And let's celebrate Lionel Messi and secretly hope that Spain do them over.
1: Yeah. And I mean, Spain did look very good against France, didn't they?
0: Well, they did. And that was a French team who everyone said had been sweeping everyone but before them, the team of Kylian Mbappe and Michael Olise. But this is a very well-organised Spain team with very, very few faults. I can't see any.
1: No. All right. Listen, Henry, thank you very much for coming on, and for coming on throughout the tournament. It's been great to have you on. Thank you.
0: Thank you.
1: Right, let's get the rest of the sport now with Mike.

0: The first time I drove a Formula One car was 1983, the end of the season, when McLaren decided to give three of us a chance in F1. And one was Stefan Beloff, the German driver who would become my teammate at Tyrrell the following year. The other was Ayrton Senna, who I'd had a massive fight with in the Formula 3 season. And of course, I was the third driver. And we got to drive this beautiful McLaren. It just felt incredibly fast, but we were at home. We all did very similar times, lap times. John Watson set the benchmark for us as the works McLaren driver at the time. And then somehow Ayrton Senna negotiated a second go and went a bit faster than us, which was quite interesting, actually, when I think about the years that were that were ahead of us. All three of us were in F1 the following season, so it went well. Last time you wish you were back in the car rather than behind the mic. Pretty much every Grand Prix, to be honest, but you have to sort of let these things go eventually. I'm pleased that I'm not in the car, if I'm honest, on those really rainy days where you can't see where you're going and it all looks really sketchy. But the car's pretty safe these days, so are the circuits. First car after passing my driving test, we had some car dealerships, a Toyota dealership I used to work in, used to sell cars for my mum and dad. And there was a crashed Toyota Corolla 1300 SR coupe. And it had all the front stoved in. And my dad said if I could fix it, I could have it. So I did. And I put Wolf Race wheels on it and it looked mega. Last time I felt genuinely nervous before a race, actually it was September last year when I did the Spa 6 hours, the historic race with my son in his GT40 that he built. So it's a lot of historic cars. There were 14 GT40s in the race, 80 odd cars around Spa. It's all a bit sketchy to say the least. And I started the race, I had to do an hour 45, and I felt really nervous at the start of that race. And rightly so, because they were banging doors like it was a 10-lap Formula Ford race, bizarrely. But as
1: you're watching the News Hour, coming up at 6, in one of his last acts as Prime Minister, Keir Starmer promises that UK support for Ukraine will continue. And we're expecting to hear from Donald Trump's press secretary, Caroline Leavitt, in the next hour. And a little later at the White House, President Trump will be addressing the nation.
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3: Here it is.
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4: 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Question is, why it hasn't been stopped?
7: Jubilation in the streets, while some... emotional.
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0: It's 6 o'clock. I'm Mark Austin. This is the News Hour. The top stories so far this evening. Keir Starmer vows a change of prime minister won't change the UK's support for Ukraine as he makes a farewell visit to Zelensky. But in Kyiv, protests and political chaos as Zelensky sacks his popular defence minister. Also this evening, calls for FIFA to punish the Argentinian stars who waved a banner in support of their country's claim to the Falklands. Trump's denials that the US is responsible for the Iran school bombing are undermining the official investigation, a US military insider has told Sky News. A bereaved mother's plea for a safer online world after a court allows a new inquest into her son's death. And two young hackers are jailed for a cyber attack on the London transport network that cost £29 million. But first this evening, departing Prime Minister Keir Starmer headed to Ukraine for one last visit today and pledged continuing UK support for the fight against Russia. But what he found was a Ukrainian government in disarray and protests on the streets after the defence minister was sacked following a major fallout with the country's top general. We'll have more on the split that is being called a gift to President Putin in just a moment. But first, here's Prime Minister speaking in Kyiv.
1: I say very clearly, the UK's support for Ukraine will not waver. And I say that with real confidence because it has not wavered since the outbreak of this conflict. There has been cross-party unity on this. There's been unity within parties. And there is a resolve of the British people. It is really significant that now, in the fifth year of this conflict, the Ukrainian flag still flies above Downing Street. It still flies across churches and town halls across the country, and individual gardens, because the British people understand what is being fought for here. Freedom and democracy, values that we will never take for granted.
0: Well, elsewhere in Kyiv and other cities, thousands of protesters gathered to criticise Zelensky's decision to sack the Ukrainian defence minister after just 6 months in the job. Earlier, I spoke to our security and defence editor, Deborah Haynes, about who could replace the defence minister, a story breaking as she came on air.
2: President Zelensky has just put a post on social media saying that he's been talking to a man called Yevgeny Kamara, who is the acting head of the security services, about long-range missions into Russia, obviously a key part of Ukraine's fight back. And then basically ending this long post saying that he's going to be asking MPs to support Kamara's nomination to become the next defence minister of Ukraine. So that obviously, that nomination from the president will need to be accepted by MPs before it actually happens. But it really gives you a sense, I mean, this has just happened in the last few minutes, of an extraordinary day of chaos, let's say, in Ukraine, in the middle of this war, 4.5 years since Russia's full-scale invasion. Ukrainian forces over the last few months making significant steps in pushing back against Russia's offensives with their exploitation of this evolution in warfare with lots of drone technology, air, sea and on the land, including as well these deep strikes into Russia and also mid-range strikes that have been hitting Russia's military rear, taking out logistics, supply chains, making it very difficult for any sort of offensive operation by the Russians going forward and inflicting extraordinary casualties. An evolution of warfare that, let's face it, the defence minister, even though he's only been in the job for 6 months, was really a key figure. Before he became the defence minister, he was the minister for digital transformation. He had relations with Elon Musk. He was the guy that asked Elon Musk to sort of turn off Starlink, which really messed up Russian operations a few months ago. And there have been mass protests across the country today protesting against his sacking by Zelensky. Thousands of Ukrainians, many of them mostly young people, saying that they are against against this move. And it is very unusual at a time of war to have such open protest against the president's decisions. And Fedorov himself has come out in a press conference and spoken, basically confirming the friction that was going on behind the scenes between him and General Sirski, the head of the armed forces, with Fedorov basically implying that Sirski wasn't changing quick enough in terms of the way that warfare was changing. It's worth saying that Sirski has himself put out a rather curt message on social media, you know, basically wishing Fedorov all the best and hoping that he still joins with the Ukrainian team. But it's not a good look, and it only benefits one individual, and that's, of course, Vladimir Putin, to see this kind of disarray.
0: Deborah Haynes there. Well, it wasn't all serious talk between Starmer and Zelensky. Ahead of their news conference, the pair were overheard chatting about football.
3: Yesterday was important.
4: Yes.
3: Good. Yeah. Important match.
4: Yes, we watched it on the train. Yeah. We got a perfect signal.
3: Yeah.
4: And then 1-0 up. And Dynamo Kiev are going to play at Brentford next season. Rather than the Poland. This is great.
3: Very.
4: Playing in England.
3: Yeah.
4: That's the home game.
3: Fantastic.
0: Keir Starmer has given his support to a FIFA investigation into Argentinian players celebrating their win over England last night by waving a banner laying claim to the Falkland Islands. Downing Street reacted, saying the World Cup might not be ours, but the Falklands definitely are. Argentina faces the prospect of disciplinary action over the stunt. Sky's John Sparks has this report.
5: First it was the football. Now it's geopolitics. England and Argentina, the Falklands or the Malvinas. Controversy off and on the pitch. So what's going on? Just minutes after Argentina won 2-1 against England at the World Cup semi-final, Argentinian players grasped this simple black and white banner. It reads, Las Malvinas son Argentinas, or the Falklands are Argentinian. It's that running sore, the sovereignty of the islands bursting out into the open again. The Falklands are a self-governing British overseas territory, home to 4,000 people, some 8,000 miles away from the UK, or 300 miles off the coast of Argentina. It's a beautiful, windswept place with white sandy beaches and millions of penguins and deposits of oil that companies are now beginning to exploit. But these islands have attracted controversy for years. The Falklands have been under British control since 1833, something that's been long contested. In 1982, Argentina launched a military invasion. A bloody 74-day conflict would follow. 655 Argentinian and 255 British servicemen lost their lives. The conflict ended with the surrender of Argentina's forces in the capital, Stanley. But the country has never relinquished its claim. In 2013, Falkland Islanders voted to remain a British territory, with just three people voting against it. The poll used by the UK to assert its sovereignty. But that's never really satisfied Argentinian politicians. Just before the big match, the country's vice president called England usurping pirates and told the football team to claim what's ours. The Argentinian president, Javier Milei, has also been talking about the islands as he implements painful economic reforms at home. But the fact is, the ownership of the Malvinas is part of Argentinian culture. It's a cause, a seeming injustice. And we shouldn't be surprised to see it referenced by players and fans alike. So, could Argentina ultimately be punished by FIFA over the banner? FIFA strictly prohibits political messaging at its matches. Back in 2014, Argentina were fined £20,000 after its players held up a banner with a similar message. But any sanction won't come until after the tournament is done. The islands are part of Argentina's psyche, and the debate is constantly reignited by its politicians. And it's certainly not the last we've heard of it.
0: John Sparks there. Time now for a look at some of the day's other top stories. And government advisers have recommended all teenagers should be offered a vaccine on the NHS to protect against deadly meningitis B. The move from the Joint Committee on Vaccination and Immunisation, which needs approval from ministers, would mean youngsters should get a jab around the age of 15. The government has announced a ban on the sale of high-caffeine energy drinks to under-16s in England. The ban, which is designed to help protect children's health, will come into force by April next year. British Steel has officially been brought into public ownership in a move ministers say will protect thousands of jobs, support the industry and safeguard supply chains. The government took control of British Steel from its Chinese owners in April last year to stop furnaces being shut in Scunthorpe. Firefighters are trying to bring a wildfire in the Cairngorms under control. The blaze started on Wednesday morning and has burnt an area of more than 3 miles. A number of homes and businesses around Glenmore have been closed and evacuated. A US military insider has told Sky News Donald Trump's repeated denials that the US was responsible for the bombing of a primary school in Iran are undermining the official investigation. He was speaking to Sky News as part of a major investigation into the attack on the first day of the Iran war that left 156 people, including 120 schoolchildren, dead. Our US correspondent Mark Stone reports.
6: It is nearly 5 months since a series of missiles hit a primary school in Iran. The world upended for the people of one town. 120 children killed, with 26 of their teachers. It was day one of the war.
7: Don't assume that you've heard this story before, not the full story, because the US military and the US government have refused to tell us what happened that day in February.
6: And the president, well, he is denying, doubting, deflecting.
8: Based on what I've seen, that was done by Iran.
9: Why are you the only person saying this?
10: Because I just don't know enough about it.
11: I don't think it was us.
7: Well, a military insider has told me that the more he does this, the less likely it is that the truth will come out.
6: His denials and exchanges with journalists ultimately undermines our efforts to follow the established process and push behind the scenes for total transparency. And yet, the president keeps doubling down. This week, this.
10: Now, I know we're waiting for a conclusive report. I don't think there can be a conclusive report.
7: But now, there is lots that we can tell you. Details the US government will not reveal. We now know that the US military internal investigation has ended. It's in what they call the review stage ahead of completion. And the initial findings, well, a military source who's seen the report has told me it's clear what happened. Human error.
6: But there is more. How did it happen? In a new Sky News film, our teams have travelled to what's left of the school. We've spoken to the families of those who died. We've examined the evidence with our own forensic analysis, and we've spoken to whistleblowers.
12: I was warning anybody that was listening.
6: We've pressed those at the top.
7: Can you explain why you cannot reveal what happened in Manab?
13: Hey, how you doing?
7: I'm good.
13: Investigation's on.
7: For how long can you hide behind an investigation is ongoing, sir?
6: All indications from our sources point to human intelligence deficiencies, dated targeting information, and incorrect assumptions made by different US agencies over years.
14: Can I ask you one other question?
15: Yeah.
14: Have you seen the report into the Vinard school attack, sir? And could you tell us?
15: I have not seen it, no.
14: Why not?
15: At some point, well, I have to wait for it to be complete. I don't know that they're ever going to solve that problem.
7: It's clear from my conversations with an inside source, the military wants total transparency. They want to follow the established process when things go wrong. The president's denials are, I'm told, undermining that process.
10: I don't think it's going to be us. I don't think it was us. There were a lot of missiles being fired at that time.
6: And the pain in Manab, it will not recede. Mark Stone, Sky News in Washington.
0: And we're joined now by the Democratic Congressman, Suhas Subramaniam. Thank you very much for being with us on the day that we air our documentary on this whole incident. It's good to talk to you. Now, this is an incident that happened on the first day of the war, 6 months ago. Still no preliminary findings, let alone an official report. What do you think is going on?
11: I've called for an independent investigation. I've called for this administration to take responsibility and be transparent and honest with the American people and with the world. But this is an administration that specializes in cover-ups. It specializes in not taking any sort of responsibility because the president sees taking responsibility as a sign of weakness. I see it as a sign of strength and a sign of trying to fix something that went very wrong.
16: A former Pentagon official has told me that such a report would normally be done very quickly and there would be transparency. So why the reticence in this case, do you think?
11: Well, like with many other scandals and issues with this administration, they are hiding behind investigations. They have investigators who are not entirely independent, and they are not wanting to be transparent, and they're not wanting to fix the problem, which is the biggest issue. We do not want innocent people dying. We want to make sure that our processes are in place to prevent this in the first place. And the president wasn't just covering up what happened. He's been undermining efforts to protect civilians and war zones for a while now by making reductions, firing people in these civilian harm reduction programs. And so even from the very beginning of his administration, the president has been taking actions that would have logically led to a tragedy like this. And so there are so many things wrong. And on the Oversight Committee, we're going to push for investigations.
16: So you are quite clear. You think that the president of the United States is leading a cover up on this.
11: The president of the United States does not want to take responsibility, and the president of the United States is trying to make sure that people forget, but we will not forget. He's trying to make sure that that this does not come to light and people don't pay attention, but people do pay attention. And so this is a cover-up in my mind, and we need to make sure that there is transparency in what's happening and there's accountability for what happened so it never happens again.
16: And when he says things like, as he has repeatedly, I don't think it was us, when he says this very week, I don't think there can ever be a conclusive report, what goes through your mind?
11: This is the president either lying or just trying to deflect attention from it. But in any case, you very much can find proof. And if there's proof that it didn't happen, that it came from somewhere else, then that's great. That's good news to me. I'd like to see exactly how it happened. But the reality is that's not what we've heard. That's not what we've seen with our own eyes. And I think moving forward, we need to make sure that this investigation is not compromised in any way and that we prevent this from happening again. But we've been saying in Congress on the Oversight Committee since last January that this was going to happen in our next war, that civilians would die because they were cutting the civilian harm reduction programs. And these programs were meant to prevent these types of tragedies. And so I blame this administration directly for its policies, which led to this.
16: I mean, we put together as best we can a full picture of what happened. And if we can do it, you'd think the Pentagon or the White House could do it. We've been told that the investigation has ended, and we've been told that this was caused by human error. Is that what you think as well?
11: Human error is one thing. I think this was a systemic problem at the Pentagon and in our operations that was caused by this administration's policies, and we need to fix those systemic problems. It wasn't one particular person and one particular error. It was a series of things from everything that I've seen that led up to this incident. So we need to make sure that we can't get to a place where a human can make an error, that the error would have to be, that the room for error has to be much larger so that this won't happen even if someone does make an error. That's what we need to get in place. And we've had those systems in place in the past.
16: Yeah, I mean, my point is that no one's saying it was a deliberate attack on a school. The suggestion is it was a failure of intelligence or the use of old intelligence or so forth.
11: Yeah, let me be clear. I don't believe it was a deliberate attack on a school. I think it was mistaken intelligence, and the programs that were in place to try to make sure we get it right when it comes to targets were not in place. People in those departments were laid off or reassigned to other roles. And so I think a lot of things happened. A lot of things happened under this administration's policies that led to something like this. But I don't think it was deliberate. I think the reality was it was an error. It was a mistake, but a very grave and negligent mistake that could have been prevented.
16: And Congressman, when you say that you're pushing for an independent inquiry, how do you think that inquiry could happen? Who could do it? Because obviously it would mean getting inside Iran for much of it.
11: I want an investigation of the investigation. I want to know why the report hasn't come out yet. I want to know if the report was compromised in any way. And I want to make sure that everything that this administration has pushed policy-wise when it comes to reducing these civilian harm reduction programs, that they're not trying to cover their own tracks and say that it wasn't their policies that led to this, when in reality, I believe it was. So I want to make sure that we're getting this right. Now, in Congress, the Oversight Committee, I'm the ranking member for military, and they should be doing more subpoenas to investigate this. But this majority in Congress, the Republicans, do not want to investigate this administration. But if we are able to get in the majority, maybe being Democrats next year, you better believe that we're going to look into this more.
16: Right. And you believe that this reflects a broader, a wider resistance to coming clean about civilian casualties in war. Is that your belief?
11: Yes, I believe it's a wider resistance in order to, one, justify this failure in the Middle East and this war to begin with. I believe the president thinks if he has to take responsibility for civilian casualties, that will make the war less popular. The reality is the war is already unpopular in the United States with both parties. Second, I believe that the president's policies itself led to these results. And so if the administration is trying to cover it up because of that, we need to find out. We need to make sure that we change those policies so that this doesn't happen again.
16: And on the principle of the war itself, do you think President Trump was right to try to stop Iran getting a nuclear weapon?
11: The president went, it's good to try to prevent Iran from getting a nuclear weapon, but there are much better ways, diplomatic ways of doing that. The president got impatient with Iran, and the president felt like he needed to act. He felt emboldened because he had gone into Venezuela and in a very complex but quick operation was able to take out Maduro. And he thought he could do the same thing in Iran and essentially control Iran. He was told that that was not the case, that Iran was a much different situation. But he ignored that advice and he went in anyway, despite people around him telling him it was a bad idea. So that's why we're here. It was a failure in diplomacy. It was a failure in the president's judgment. And he refuses to take responsibility. And now we're stuck in what seems like a forever war at this point.
16: And just finally, I want to pick up on that. How do you think the United States extracts itself from this war? How does President Trump extricate himself from this war? Or do you think that it looks like it's going to be the long haul?
11: That's a great question. That's the multi-billion-dollar, trillion-dollar question in the United States. How do we get out of this mess that the president has created? Because the things that he needs to do now is make sure the Strait of Hormuz is secure and that is not belonging to Iran, where they can charge tolls. He needs to make sure Iran is still not close to a nuclear weapon. And he needs to make sure there's stability in the region. And so he has a lot of issues that he has created. And in order to solve it, you have to solve it diplomatically. But Iran is sitting back and saying, this is so unpopular. And the president is underwater so much. Why not just keep this going until they surrender and they just get out and we control the Strait of Hormuz and we have leverage over the region? So there's no easy solution, but the best solution is coming to Congress, working with Congress on a diplomatic solution long term.
16: Congressman, I appreciate you coming on the program. Thank you very much indeed.
11: Thank you.
16: And by the way, you can watch that special documentary, Iran School Bombing, The Search for Truth, at 9 o'clock this evening, right here on Sky News. As I mentioned, the press briefing is underway at the White House. Caroline Leavitt is speaking now. She's announced, in fact, that Donald Trump is going to go to the World Cup final. We will dip into that as she takes questions. But for now, we will take a break. You're watching the News Hour. Coming up, an investigation into whether TikTok is failing to protect children from harmful content.
17: In the opening hours of the war on Iran, a primary school was hit by a missile designed to blow up military bunkers.
11: Control the Strait of Hormuz, and we have leverage over the region. So there is no easy solution, but the best solution is coming to Congress, working with Congress on a diplomatic solution long term.
16: Congressman, I appreciate you coming on the program. Thank you very much indeed.
11: Thank you.
16: And by the way, you can watch that special documentary, Iran School Bombing, The Search for Truth, at 9 o'clock this evening, right here on Sky News. As I mentioned, the press briefing is underway at the White House. Caroline Leavitt is speaking now. She's announced, in fact, that Donald Trump is going to go to the World Cup final. We will dip into that as she takes questions. But for now, we will take a break. You're watching the News Hour. Coming up, an investigation into whether TikTok is failing to protect children from harmful content.
17: In the opening hours of the war on Iran, a primary school was hit by a missile designed to blow up military bunkers.
10: What I've seen, that was done by Iran.
17: We've been investigating.
18: Can you explain why you cannot reveal what happened in Minab?
19: Denial, denial.
17: And we've travelled to Minab.
20: Grave after grave is overwhelming.
17: To gather evidence and talk to victims.
21: I just have a question, why?

0: why it hasn't been stopped.
1: Just some news coming in on the Argentinian players and the banner that they were holding after that game last night, the banner about the Falklands. And the FIFA has said, as is standard procedure, FIFA's independent disciplinary committee is currently assessing the match reports and considering the relevant circumstances before deciding on potential further steps based on the FIFA disciplinary code. So the independent disciplinary committee is currently assessing what you see there, which suggests to me that they're in no great hurry to do it before the World Cup final. Now, the media regulator Ofcom is investigating whether TikTok is failing to protect children from harmful content. It comes as the High Court has granted a mother's application to quash an inquest into her son's death. Ellen Room believes 14-year-old Jules Sweeney died when he attempted a dangerous challenge he found on TikTok in 2022, something the company disputes. Our technology reporter, Mickey Carroll, has the story.
2: This is how TikTok guesses your age. Now, to you and I, it might just look like using TikTok, but to the social media giant, it's known as age inference. New rules have been in place for a year, meaning that platforms hosting any type of adult or harmful content have to have highly effective age verification in place. According to Ofcom, that means things like AI facial age estimation, where an AI guesses your age based on a selfie, or ID checks like you get when you're buying alcohol. It doesn't include age inference, which is what TikTok's been using to tell how old its users are.
3: TikTok looks at what you're doing on its platform and then guesses your age based on that. So if you're on TikTok and you're scrolling past a lot of videos that are to do with weddings or house renovations, for example, videos that might be more interesting to an older user, but you're watching and sharing a lot of videos that are to do with something like school life, for example, it'll start to assume that you are younger, that you're a younger user. It'll also take into account a lot of videos that are to do with weddings or house renovations, for example, videos that might be more interesting to an older user, but you're watching and sharing a lot of videos that are to do with something like school life, for example, it'll start to assume that you are younger, that you're a younger user. It'll also take into account who you're interacting with.
2: That, according to Ofcom, isn't good enough, and the regulator says it's seriously worried about what children might be seeing on the social media platform and has now launched an investigation into the company.
4: We have real serious concerns about whether children are accessing content they shouldn't be accessing on TikTok. This is a very innovative space. Mm-hmm. Services can use all sorts of things, but things like facial age estimation is now really, really good. Mm-hmm. That is an effective method. Obviously, using ID is effective. But in that list, we did not include age inference. Right. And we have questions.
2: Campaigning groups have welcomed the investigation, with the Molly Rose Foundation saying it hopes it addresses the so-called tsunami of harmful content on TikTok. But for this mother, it's too late. Ellen Room's son, Jules, is thought to have died when he attempted a dangerous challenge he found on TikTok in 2022, something the company disputes. Extreme challenges are classed as harmful content by Ofcom and would have been age-gated if these rules were in place before Jules died.
5: I understand that TikTok look at what activity they're doing on their platform, which they then guess at the child's age. If they've got harmful material on their platform, they need to do more to protect children from seeing that. If it was a product in any other area, it would be their responsibility to remove it and fix it. Technology companies need to step up and fix their products.
2: TikTok's responded to the investigation by Ofcom and told Sky News, "We strictly enforce age-appropriate experiences through expert-informed platform rules and advanced age inference technologies in line with major industry peers." In the 8 years since TikTok launched in the UK, we've invested billions in platform safety. We're confident that we meet our Online Safety Act obligations and will work with Ofcom to demonstrate this. What happens next could make children safer on TikTok. But for parents like Ellen, it may feel too little, too late. Mickey Carroll, Sky News.
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1: Tomorrow looks mainly dry and very warm, locally hot, but heatwave conditions will become largely confined to the southwest this weekend. Expect another fine and warm evening overall, but many northern and eastern coasts will be rather dull and cool. The odd thundery downpour is possible in the southwest. Misty low cloud will move inland across many northern and eastern parts overnight, perhaps bringing some drizzle. Elsewhere, it'll stay fairly clear.
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1: This is the News Hour. Coming up, two young hackers are jailed for a £29 million cyber attack on the London Transport. Two young hackers are jailed for a £29 million cyber attack on the London Transport.

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0: And we're going to go straight to the White House because our correspondent Mark Stone has been asking Caroline Levitt, the White House spokeswoman, about the Minab school shooting in Iran. Let's have a listen. School bombing.
1: Thank you very much, Mark Stone from Sky News. Can I switch to Iran, please?
2: Sure.
1: Specifically, the Minab school attack. 120 children dead, 26 of their teachers. A Sky News investigation released today points to all this being a tragic mistake by America, by the US military. So could you explain, please, why the president is repeatedly saying it wasn't America when he hasn't actually, he says also that he hasn't even seen the report?
2: I can't speak to the Sky News investigation respectfully because I have not read it. All I can speak to is what the president has said as I speak on his behalf, and the investigation continues, and we would defer you to the Department of War for further questions.
1: Following up, if I may.
2: Sure.
1: I just want to understand.
2: My answer is not going to change.
1: I just want to understand why he consistently says it wasn't us, we didn't do this, when all the evidence and indeed the preliminary report, and we've spoken to a military insider who says this was human error.
2: Well, that's the president's opinion, and at the very same time, he has said the Department of War is investigating the matter, and we would defer you to them for any questions with respect to the investigation, which obviously has not been released yet. I would defer you to them for further questions on it. But there's been, I think the president feels that way because he knows that our military always acts in good faith and absolutely never targets civilians or children, unlike the other side of this conflict, Iran, who is well known for killing women and children and innocent people in their country for a very long time. So you should focus on that in your reporting.
0: So still the same line coming out of the White House then, that this is an investigation that is not finished. Caroline Levitt was saying, I said school shooting. I meant, of course, school bombing on the first day of the war in which 120 school children were killed, and the White House insisting that investigation, some 6 months on, is still going on and has not been concluded. And Mark Stone pushing Caroline Levitt there on why President Trump keeps making the statement that it wasn't us if the investigation is still on. Going. But that documentary is tonight at 9 o'clock on Sky News. Now, two young hackers have been jailed for 5.5 years each after admitting to carrying out a cyber attack on London's transport network in 2024. 18-year-old Owen Flowers and a 20-year-old Tyler Joubert were described as obsessed loners who carried out the hack as part of the criminal collective known as the Scattered Spider. It's estimated the attack cost TfL £29 million. Sky's Barnaby Papadopoulos has this report.
3: Anyone travelling on London's tubes and buses in summer 2024 could have been forgiven for thinking that everything was normal. But under the surface, Transport for London was battling a serious cyber attack, one that would cost them millions.
4: It has been the largest and most complex cybercrime investigation ever undertaken by the NCA and the largest criminal prosecution of cyber offenders in UK history.
3: The perpetrators were teenagers committing crimes from their bedrooms. They were also members of a notorious hacking group called Scattered Spider. In August and September 2024, Tala Jaber, now 20 years old, and Owen Flowers, now 18, hacked TfL's systems. It would cost the travel company £29 million and force 27,000 employees to reset their passwords. The pair didn't ask for ransom to law enforcement. They were just doing it for the online kudos. But they didn't stay victorious for long. After a huge policing operation involving the UK's National Crime Agency, the FBI, Europol and the Australian Federal Police, they were arrested while Flowers' laptop was mid-hack. Officers discovered millions of pounds worth of cryptocurrency on his devices. The group they were a part of, Scattered Spider, is largely based in the UK, US and Western Europe. Last year, it was linked to huge attacks on M&S, Co-op and Jaguar Land Rover, the last of which was so big it had a measurable impact on the UK's GDP. But this cybersecurity expert is not so sure. Scattered Spider, he says, doesn't operate like a traditional gang.
5: This is a group of people that operate outside of the boundaries of national borders, outside the boundaries of, frankly, moral codes, and they join and they leave as they

0: gross cyber misdemeanor. And 45% have committed an act of serious financial crime. So that's identity theft, crypto fraud, gaming currency fraud. So the volumes are really extraordinary.
1: People like Fergus are working with schools and colleges to try and stop would-be hackers from turning to crime before it's too late. For Jaber and Flowers' victims, and for them themselves, it already is. Barnaby Papadopoulos, Sky News.
2: You're watching the News Hour. Coming up, we'll be reflecting on football and politics with the Falklands row, following on from England.

0: Right, let's talk football now and politics. And we're joined by top football journalist in South America, Tim Vickery. Tim, good to talk to you. Let's start with the politics. Were you surprised to see this banner incident, given what the whole Falklands issue means to the fans and the players of Argentina?
1: Not particularly. I'm old enough to remember the conflict 44 years ago. And myself, like all of my classmates, I think we had not the slightest idea where the Falkland Islands were. We thought they were quite close to Scotland. We'd never thought about them. In Argentina, it's a very, very different situation. Remember, Mark, that Argentina was an informal part of the British Empire. It's one of the reasons that football arrived in Argentina so early, because a lot of the clubs were started by British-owned railway companies, factories or schools. This British presence quite close to Argentina is a constant reminder of that fact. So it's far more important to the Argentines than it is to the British in general, I think. And hence the fact, in the emotion of the occasion, this banner was put up, which does contravene FIFA's, I think, very sensible

0: policy to avoid political manifestations of this sort. It's not a comment on the rights or wrongs of the issue. It's a bid to try and remove political conflict. There will always be politics in national team sport because at the end of the day, Mark, a nation is nothing more than a political unit. So there is always the potential for political controversies. But in this case, I think FIFA's general policy against this is wise, and it'll be interesting to see what steps are taken.
1: Well, exactly. I mean, what do you think will happen? The politician here says that there should be player suspensions. I mean, I would imagine that's unlikely. I see FIFA have just made an announcement saying that the Independent Disciplinary Committee is currently assessing the match reports, considering the relevant circumstances before deciding on potential further steps. I mean, they don't seem in a particular hurry to do anything before the World Cup final.
0: No, one sense is that the committee will probably establish a committee to look into the issue further and then send their recommendations to another committee. Now, I imagine what will happen here is a fine and a warning for there to be no repetition. And that may well be proportional to the offence committed.
1: And we spoke the other day about the issue, what it means to Argentinian fans and players. I mean, it does seem to really drive them on, doesn't it?
0: No, it certainly does. It's a touchstone of Argentine nationalism. I do remember the great Argentine writer Borges saying at the time of the conflict in 1982 that essentially this is two bald men fighting over a comb. But Argentina think they have much more hair in this dispute than the British.
1: You see, if you listen to Messi speaking after the game, he says, even though it was a football match, we felt something special as we walked out. And during the anthem, the whole squad felt it. It was something special. I mean, you know, that the England players wouldn't say that. They might say they felt something special because of the nature of the game and the huge game that it was. But Messi was clearly talking about something else there.
0: Yes, and it goes back to that imperial relationship when in the 19th century Foreign Minister Canning, who was very, very clever indeed, worked out that you didn't have to occupy a place militarily to hold sway. You could control the purse strings and the hearts and minds would follow. So Argentina has always been conscious of this, what was an imperial relationship with Britain, obviously substituted by the United States in subsequent years. But as I say, the continued presence there of the British close with the Falkland Islands is a touchstone for Argentine nationalism. This is something that they all learn about in their history lessons. They learn about it in school, where British kids probably learn about the Battle of Waterloo and the Battle of Britain. Argentine kids are learning about the Falkland / Malvinas.
1: Now, let's talk about the football. I mean, there's a lot of criticism of Tuchel here. I mean, it's virtually become a pile-on. You know, he's coming under all sorts of criticism about his substitutions and so forth. I mean, do you think that's fair? Did you think he did make a big mistake?
0: I do, yes. And that's what he get paid the big bucks for. No one forced him to be the England coach. But yes, I do. I think when England took the lead, England had Argentina exactly where they should have wanted them. A side that was struggling to defend against pace, a side that then had to come forward with both the centre-backs on a yellow card. They take off their defensive midfielder. Surely there were holes there that England could have exploited, especially when, if you look at the England substitutes bench, it's full of attacking options with pace. But I fear, Mark, that England did everything that Argentina would have wanted them to do. Once they went 1-0 down, Argentina had a script for the game and England followed it deeper and deeper and deeper. And football's a game where the man without the ball makes the play, because the man without the ball gives the option for the play. If there is no man without the ball running into position to receive the ball, there is no play. And I fear that was England's last half hour, where really they could have conceded five or six.
1: Do you think it was, I mean, obviously Tuchel's moves, substitutions and so forth, but do you think there is something about the English mentality that you know, look, we've got the lead, let's cling on to it, let's you know, defend? Do you think that's just a kind of an instinctive English thing.
0: Well, perhaps it's a deep-lying insecurity because it's been 60 years since the last time, whereas Argentina not only won the last World Cup, but they won the continental tournament, the Copa America, either side of it. And you saw that with Argentina, who had created very, very little for much of the game. But you saw when they had to come forward, there was absolutely no panic. They were under scoreboard pressure. They're under time pressure. Mm-hmm. And absolutely no panic. So Argentina have been in this situation and knew how to get out of it. Yes, perhaps the England players did freeze, but it would have been far easier to unfreeze them if England had had on the field some of those attacking options with pace that could have driven the team forward and given the Argentina defence something more to think about.
1: Yeah, listen, I've got to get to the weather because it's very hot here. But who wins, Argentina or Spain?
0: Well, if I'm going to have a bet, I'm going to have a bet with your money, Mark. It's going to be Spain. Right. Spain are not going to implode the way that England did or Switzerland did. But one thing that we've learned about this Argentina team, they can be one goal down, they can be two goals down. Don't write them off.
1: Okay, I'll have that bet for you. Tim, thank you very much indeed.
0: Thank you.
1: Right, let's get a look at that weather.
2: I hope we haven't forgotten anything.
3: Travel insurance, I tick that box.
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1: Tomorrow looks mainly dry and very warm, locally hot, but heat wave conditions will become largely confined to the southwest this weekend. Expect another fine and warm evening overall, but many northern and eastern coasts will be rather dull and cool. The odd thundery downpour is possible in the southwest. Misty low cloud will move inland across many northern and eastern parts overnight, perhaps bringing some drizzle. Elsewhere, it'll stay fairly clear. It'll be warm again, although cooler than recently, in the southwest.
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1: There we are. That was the News Hour. Thanks very much for watching. Coming up, Keir Starmer's last broadcast interview before he leaves office. It is with Beth Rigby, and it will be on The Cathy Newman Show.
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5: Big Sky News journalist.
7: Ed Conway. 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
8: Mortgage rates did go up very sharply during your time in office.
6: Here it is.
9: First off, just the scale of what we're looking at.
7: Our data shows it's been happening. Question is, why it hasn't been stopped?
10: Jubilation in the streets, while some emotional.
11: This is a political victory for Prime Minister Modi and his Hindu Nationalist Party.
12: I'm Neville Lazarus and I'm Sky's reporter based in Delhi.
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0: if you'd stayed on, you could have won the next election. Labour could have won with you as the leader.
1: I've always believed we would win the next election, but the decision about who's best placed to take us into 2029 is a decision the parliamentary party has taken. I accept it in good grace. What is the best thing for the country? What is the best thing for the government? And then the intensely personal, which is, am I going to end my political career?
2: It's become a poignant pilgrimage for British prime ministers entering retirement. And recently, let's face it, there's been rather a lot of them, all to a man beating a path to their friend Volodymyr Zelensky in Kyiv. Here was Rishi Sunak in early 2024, 6 months before he left.
3: It is an honour to stand with you and to send a message on behalf of the United Kingdom and indeed your allies around the world. Ukraine is not alone. And Ukraine will never be alone. Putin might think that he can outlast us, but he is wrong. We stand with you today, tomorrow, and for as long as it takes.
2: Before him, Boris Johnson, a few months after he quit number 10.
4: I will do whatever I can. I really will. Anyway, thank you.
2: Perhaps they feel the need, as they contemplate their own political mortality, to summon their inner Churchill, frequently described by Johnson as the greatest Briton of all time. And so today, with grim predictability, it was Keir Starmer's turn.
5: The mere fact that I'm moving on as Prime Minister does not mean that I lose any resolve on my own part to do whatever I can to ensure that that just and lasting peace comes for Ukraine as quickly as possible.
6: And I think that we build strong relations with all the leaders of the United Kingdom during this period of time, and I really count that I will build new strong relations soon with a new Prime Minister.
2: Touchingly, the Ukrainian president, facing a spot of trouble after mysteriously dismissing his defence minister, handed Starmer a gong, the Order of Freedom. He's only the 90th person to get it. Boris Johnson and Rishi Sunak were numbers 75 and 76, respectively. So it's a much more exclusive club than the Legion of Honour bestowed on Starmer this week by his mate Emmanuel Macron. On average, around 12 people a day get one of those. But there's no doubt the bromance between Keir and Volodymyr is real and it's special. They hugged after Zelensky's Oval Office showdown last year, an emotional moment Keir even name-checked in his farewell to all that in the Commons this week. And it's a relationship that began when Starmer was a mere opposition leader back in 2023. He promised Zelensky that in government he would continue the UK's staunch support for Ukraine. And while he's found himself unable to keep a fair few promises to the British people, on that at least, he has delivered. Hello and welcome to Thursday's show. Rachel Millward, Deputy Leader of the Green Party, and former Conservative Chancellor Kwasi Kwarteng are with us on the sofa tonight. But first, we're starting tonight with Keir Starmer's final broadcast interview. The outgoing Prime Minister is in Kyiv for his last international trip as leader. Our political editor, Beth Rigby, is travelling with him and sat down with him a little earlier.
7: Prime Minister, you're here in Ukraine today. This is your last big act as Prime Minister. What's your message to President Zelensky as you prepare to stand down?
8: My message to President Zelensky is one I delivered at the press conference, but I'd also delivered privately to him. And that is that the UK commitment to Ukraine will not waver. We will be there for as long as it takes and a long time afterwards. And it was really important as I stepped down that I told that to President Zelensky. And I wouldn't have said it publicly if I hadn't had the opportunity to talk it through with him privately. And I'm absolutely confident that the UK support will not waver. And he really needs to have that reassurance because, of course, the relationship between the UK and Ukraine has been very strong since the outbreak of the conflict. It's been particularly strong in the last 2 years. And I have got to know him. We've had a personal friendship, a very closeness in terms of his thinking, how he's approaching the conflict, the decisions he takes. I wanted to and did give him that reassurance.
7: Because he said in the press conference, didn't he? He said, I'm afraid of the change.
8: I think what he means by that is there's a degree of uncertainty, but he needn't be. I really am clear about that. I wouldn't have given that reassurance if I wasn't absolutely sure in my own mind. This is far too serious for that. So, and therefore, I'm absolutely clear the relationship between the UK and Ukraine will not waver in any way whatsoever.
7: So, PM, you've always said recently that you will not offer advice to your successor.
8: No.
7: But you are sending a message to your successor here.
8: No, I'm not. No, I think that the UK support for Ukraine is deep in the psyche of the British public.
7: Yeah.
8: If you go around the country, we've got Ukrainian flags on churches, on town halls, in people's gardens. These are voluntary acts by the British people. We've managed to achieve unity across the House of Commons from the start of the conflict, and therefore I have no doubt about the future. I'm not in the business of sending advice or messages to my successor. I will give him my full support.
7: But have you had assurances from him?
8: Well, I would not have said what I said to President Zelensky, which is really important, if I wasn't confident about what I was saying. And that is really important. I'm not somebody else's spokesperson. I'm not telling somebody else what to do or offering advice. But this conflict is serious.
7: Yeah.
8: This is about values of democracy and freedom, values that are really important to the British, and I would not have given the assurance I did give if I wasn't 100% confident about it.
7: Okay. And you also said something you haven't said before today. You said you now believe Ukraine can win this war. You haven't said that before.
8: I believe Ukraine will win this war. I think that the last 6 months have been a real turning point, because at the beginning of the conflict, everybody assumed that Russia would win within a matter of weeks. We are now in year five, and what has happened in that time is Ukraine has begun to push back on the front this year. Medium-range and long-range missiles have been used to great effect. The economic sanctions have had real damage to the Russian economy, the work that's been done on the Shadow Fleet. But the other reason I think we sometimes miss this is that one of the consequences of 4.5 years of conflict here in Ukraine is they now have one of the most effective, efficient military forces anywhere in Europe. They're tech-savvy. They've got incredible skills on the front line. Their drone warfare has gone from... I remember the early days seeing their capability to now world-leading capability. What they've shown is that it's not just the size of your army, it's how you fight a modern conflict. And so they are probably the most effective fighting machine in Europe.
7: Yeah,
8: that is what 4.5 years. So they will win this conflict. They will get the justice.
7: When will they win this conflict?
8: Well, I don't think anybody can put a date on that. But it's significant that this year the mood has changed in Moscow, actually across Europe. One of the reasons I genuinely believe that we've had such strong statements coming out of the G7 meeting, the global leaders meeting a few weeks ago, and out of NATO more recently, is because across the world people are beginning to appreciate that actually the tide is turning and Ukraine will win this conflict, and quite right too.
7: PM, you spent a lot of time on foreign affairs. You care deeply, clearly, about Ukraine. You've worked very hard with Zelensky and Macron. You're clearly leaving office before you are ready. You would not have chosen to go now. Why have your MPs rejected you after such a short time?
8: Well, the way I look at this is not just the 2 years we've had in government, but the 6.5 years that I've been on the front line. I took over the leadership of the Labour Party early in 2020. We had just lost the 2019 election. That was the worst election result for the Labour Party since 1935. And most people thought the Labour Party is finished, it'll never win again. And even those that were a bit more optimistic said, if they do win again, it'll take 10 years. I'd never believed that. I turned it around. We ripped out anti-Semitism. We forced the party to face the country. And we began to make real progress. Begrudgingly, people said, well, you might win, but it'll be a coalition because you won't get a majority.
7: Yeah.
8: And we've got a landslide victory. So for the parliamentary party, the question who was the right person to save our party, to take it to victory in a general election and second biggest majority ever of a Labour government, That's answered. I've answered that question. They're now asking the question, who's best to take us into 2029? Yeah. They've given the answer to that question.
7: Do you agree with the answer?
8: I accept it. I accept
7: that's
8: it.
7: That's a different answer to
8: I
7: agree
8: accept
7: with.
8: It, but I accept it, and this is really important, with good grace.
7: Yeah, I said that.
8: And therefore, from the moment I took the final decision, I have not only done it in good grace, I've done it trying to ensure that there's an orderly transition and that my successor can succeed. And I believe that to be true. I think we've built strong foundations, a stable economy, which it's impossible to imagine that we've done in 2 years, much stronger public services, huge measures on child poverty. We'll do more on child poverty than any government, including a Labour government. We've done more on defence and security. We've enhanced our international reputation. Now that is a sound foundation to go on and win in 2029. And amongst the reasons that I accept the decision of my parliamentary colleagues, I'm going in good grace and want to support what comes next is I believe in my country, I want my country to thrive. And in the end, I've said in many interviews with you, country first, and I mean it and I'm going to live it.
7: Do you think if you'd stayed on, you could have won the next election? Labour could have won with you as the leader?
8: I've always believed we would win the next election. But the decision about who's best placed to take us into 2029 is a decision the parliamentary party has taken. I accept it in good grace. And I look on the 6.5 years to have taken my party from near oblivion to the second biggest landslide victory and to have built 2 years solid foundations for our country and to leave the country in a better state than I found it. I'm proud of that, and I will now happily spend more time with Vic and the kids.
7: I leave
8: probably the most high-profile job in the country to the most important, which I is mean, to be the best dad I can to my kids, best husband I can to my wife, I'm looking forward to
7: and
8: that.
7: And I want to ask you about Vic and the kids in a moment, but Morgan McSweeney, your former chief of staff and your campaign manager who helped win that landslide, he said that we didn't prepare enough for office. Do you agree with that?
8: I agree with Morgan on many things, but not that.
7: OK.
8: And if you look at what's happened in the 2 years, the economy was broken when we inherited it. It is now stable. Even the figures that have come out today on growth are better than expected. We've got the best growth in the G7. And we've stabilised the economy, even though we've got the conflict in Iran going on. Our NHS has got the fastest drop in waiting lists for 17 years. Child poverty will be record numbers that we're lifting out of poverty. And internationally, nobody could argue that we're not in a better place. And therefore, that's not just a plan.
7: You,
8: that is a plan being implemented. None of these things fall from the sky.
7: When I hear you talking about your achievements as a Labour leader and then Prime Minister, it must hurt to have to leave.
8: Look, it's a very difficult decision to decide to end your political career. Of course it is, and I'm not going to sit here and pretend otherwise. And what I've had to grapple with is the question, what is the answer of my parliamentary colleagues to the question about 2029 and accept that? What is the best thing for the country?
7: Yeah.
8: What is the best thing for the government? And then the intensely personal, which is, am I going to end my political career? That, in the end, becomes something which, for all the discussions with parliamentary colleagues, teams in Number 10, my parliamentary and
7: That's
8: political
7: your decision.
8: Team, in the end, for me, it may be different for other people. It boiled down to a deeply, deeply personal decision. Am I prepared to end my political career? And I've answered that question. I answered it having spent the weekend with Vic and the kids, and only the Vic and the kids.
7: But you said to me a year ago, we were doing another interview ahead of elections, and I was asking you about Nigel Farage, and I asked, how would you feel if he beat you? And you said, I hate the thought of losing to anyone, to anyone.
8: Yep.
7: I mean, your own side, your opponents. It's hard for you.
8: It is hard, of course. I mean, I do hate any time when we don't win, but it's very important to look at the last 6.5 years as a big win, because taking the party from near oblivion, possibly never winning again, to winning a landslide victory, and then putting in place the foundations of a better country, leaving the country better than you found it, which is the test of any prime minister. I'm proud of that. That is a win. I will now go on and spend time with Vic and the kids, and that's really important
7: and
8: to me.
7: I want to come to this because in June at the G7, you were so clear to me. You said, I'm not going to walk away, I'm going to fight. And then less than a week later, you announced that you were going to stand down. I really believed you at the G7 that that's how you felt. So what changed in those few days?
8: I had to reflect on the answer my parliamentary colleagues have given on the question about who should lead us into 2029. Mm. And I felt that it was right to apply the same principles I've always applied, which is what is in the best interest of the country? Mm. How do I ensure that we don't implode into some massive fight in government? And how do I do my bit to ensure that the solid foundation that we have built continues as the basis for that 2029 win by the Labour Party, which I believe it can be.
7: So you sort of almost had to put your own ego aside a bit in that moment.
8: I think it was very... I've always said country first, and I've always meant country first, and that means, in the end, I felt I had to take the decision of what was in the best interest of the country. And I don't... And I do that with good grace, because that is what I've lived by, that is the right thing to do. But it is also, Beth, something intensely personal in the end, because it is a decision to end your political career, and I just needed the space to really think that through. And there's been a lot of noise around me, a lot of people that having a lot of conversations.
7: It must have been intense.
8: I needed just to be on my own with Vic in particular, our kids as well, and they were the only people I was with that weekend. I didn't speak to anybody else pretty much that weekend.
7: I was trying to phone everyone, and no one had spoken to you.
8: And in the end, it came down to me and my family making decisions.
7: Can I ask you, what did Vic say to you? Because what did Vic think?
8: Well, I'm not going to get into the ins and outs of what Vic said, but I can tell you this. Through every step, she's been with me.
7: Yeah.
8: The good, the bad, the challenging, the great moments, the victory nights, the really low moments when somebody tried to burn our house down, our family house, when my brother died. The last few months, which have not been easy, but she's been there at my side every step of the way. And so that's why we had to take the decision together. That's the way we will always be. And I do realise how lucky I am to have such a rock. Because there are lots of highs in politics, there are a number of lows, and to have someone by your side who is 100% part of an inseparable team is remarkable. And so, of course, I was going to talk it through with Vic, talk about the pros, the cons, how it left us as a family. But also, I do have to reflect on the fact that 6.5 years on the front line,
7: it takes a toll on your family, and I've tried so hard
8: for it not to. We've protected the kids. I've tried to make time for them. But there's no pretending that there haven't been, I don't know how many times when I've said, we can't do that, I'm sorry, I've got to do this, or
7: Did the kids want you back? Did the kids want you to come back in that way?
8: No, I don't think they wanted me to stand down, but they wanted me to spend more time with them. But they always have. I'm always conscious that, it's their time that often is given up. And now I can spend more time with them, which is fantastic.
7: It's also quite an achievement as a parent if your teenagers actually want to spend time
8: We're still in that space at the moment. But
7: I mean, I was going to say, you tweeted on Father's Day, and this was the day before you resigned, being a dad is my greatest joy. Today I'm thinking about my dad and the father I am to my children because of him. Happy Father's Day. And then you spoke about the kids again at your resignation speech. You said being the Prime Minister is the biggest job, but being the father is the most important job. So that came into the decision-making for you.
8: I can't... This is part of who I am. They're my pride and my joy. Every day I take pride and in them, every little thing they do. It's a unconditional love for my children. And of all the things I've done in my life, having our two children is by far the best thing. It's been a joint project to me and Vic from the very start. When they were born, we looked at each other and said, what do we want for our children? And we decided we wanted happy and confident. Mm. And that is all we've set out to achieve with them, that they're happy and confident. And every time I look at them, it gives me such a sort of well of feeling inside. And so to be able to spend a bit more time with them now is a great step forward.
7: And PM, you're here securing your legacy. How would you like to be remembered?
8: I mean, in a sense, that would be for others to decide. But as the person that saved the Labour Party, turned it into a party that could face the public again. And we were a party that were found to be institutionally anti-Semitic, that was not fit, actually, to face the country and the electorate. And we turned that around. And we did that in a relatively short period of time. It was 4.25 years from me taking over as leader of the Labour Party to walking into Downing Street with a landslide majority. That is hard, bloody work. You know, forcing a party to change at pace, to win an election, and then to, in 2 years, to have stabilised the country, to leave it in a better state. And on the international stage, I do think, and you will have observed yourself at international meetings and gatherings, we have transformed the standing of the United Kingdom, the personal relationships with international leaders, the trust that is now put in the UK, and the sense that when other countries are looking for leadership, they're looking to the UK again. And I'm really proud of that, because I've always felt the UK had a huge amount to offer on the international stage. We're pragmatists, we're leaders, we're able to bridge and bring together. We'd lost that in the last decade. And we've got it back. We've got our mojo back as a country.
7: And when you walk out of the door for the final time on Monday, how do you think you're going to feel? Is it going to be relief, pride, sadness, a big cocktail of emotion?
8: Pride, big pride in everything that I've achieved. When I came into politics in 2015, I didn't think I'd be leader of the Labour Party. I didn't think I'd be Prime Minister. That has never been my lifelong ambition. I thought with a bit of luck, Will, when in 2015, I might become Attorney General one day. So this wasn't a great project. But in 2019, it was obvious to me that our party was on the brink, and that somebody had to step up as a sense of duty to the party and to the country, actually. You need a good, strong Labour Party for the country to function properly. So I stepped up into that space, and having stepped up, I thought, well, I'm not just going to stay here. I'm going to go on, and I'm going to win the election. And I never had any doubt in my mind about that. Everybody along the way said, it's not going to happen, you're not going to do it, it's not possible. And every time I said, it is, you watch, we would. And we did, and we won a general election, and I'm very proud of that. So I shall walk out with pride, and I shall walk out looking forward to the next chapter, which is spending time with Vic and the kids, being, as I say, the best husband I can to my wife, who has stuck with me and been with me every step of the way, and it's impacted her hugely, and the best dad I can be to my kids. What a wonderful thing to look forward to.
7: What, hanging out with teenagers? I mean,
8: yes.
7: I mean, yeah, no, it is.
8: You know, look,
7: I think it's lovely your kids want to spend time with you.
8: My son is a fantastic young man, just turned 18, and we do a lot of things together. My daughter is a beautiful 15-year-old, going on 19, who has got her dad absolutely wound around her little finger.
7: Your dad didn't really tell you he loved you much. You know, it's been widely written about, and you really do you want to publicly talk about your kids in that way? Is that really important to you, because you didn't have it?
8: I was determined to be a different dad than my dad was. It was a generational thing. It was different in those days. He saw his job as going out, earning the money. But also, my mum was so very ill all of her life that she needed my dad to provide so much to her, and he did. And he gave her such sort of unconditional love and support that I don't think he had space, emotional space, for us in the way that he might otherwise have had. We didn't hug, we didn't have the sort of relationship, but I was determined to do it differently with my children. And we have done it differently, and it gives me great joy.
7: Well, it's good to know that actually after what's been quite a rough few months that you are very optimistic actually about walking out of the door.
8: I go with pride. I go knowing that I leave the country in a better state than I found it, and I go knowing I've left the foundation for Labour to win the next general election.
7: Yeah.
8: And I go out and I will immediately that afternoon spend time with Vic and the kids. And I look forward to that.
7: So my final question is, as you hand on the baton, you believe that you set Andy Burnham up to win the next general election, and part of the next phase of this administration's success is your success?
8: I hope so. We've built the foundation for this now, and Labour can go on and win that election. I think we'll go on and win that election. I'm proud to hand over the party in good shape to Andy Burnham, hand over the country in good shape to Andy Burnham. I will support him all the way. I'll give advice if it's asked for, and I'll give it privately. I will not give advice if it's not asked for, and I certainly won't give it publicly. I will give my full support, and that is what I mean. I want my country to thrive, and I'm sure it will be a great success going forward.
7: OK, Prime Minister, thank you so much for your time.
8: Thank you, Beth.
7: Thank you.
2: Rachel Millwood, Deputy Leader of the Green Party and former Conservative Chancellor Kwasi Kwarteng, are on the sofa tonight. Rachel, it was interesting, wasn't it? It's, you know, you could make the quip, here today, gone tomorrow. he looked like he had the weight off his shoulders, didn't he?
9: Maybe. I mean, I actually imagine that's a pretty heavy one. I think that's a tough thing to swallow, and he'll probably have an almighty collapse because he's a politician and he's a human, as we all are. It's lovely to hear him talking about his family and his wife, and it's almost as if the Labour Party hadn't done catastrophically badly in the elections in May, and actually we're in quite a bad state at the moment. We're giving him the honour of him speaking to us as a human, and I think anybody who has, you know, lost a business, come to the end of a project, had a tough thing. I don't know, being sure. fired after a few weeks in a top job.
2: Yeah, Kwasi.
9: Anybody who's been through it will know that's incredibly tough.
2: You know, I always feel sorry for politicians of any party being booted out, because you do suddenly see them as a human being, and how hard that must be, suddenly losing your job, you know, everybody around you losing their jobs, people's mortgages in jeopardy. I mean, that was had a broader point with you, Kwasi, but what is it like getting booted out?
10: For him, and she was very interesting watching him, because he didn't acknowledge once any mistake he'd made. Not once. You'd think the Labour Party was in a wonderful position, even though, you know, they're 10 points at least, maybe 15 in some polls, lower than they were when he was elected. You wouldn't have remembered that they lost 60% of the councillors that they contested it just 2 months ago.
2: A bit more self-reflection?
10: He gave...
2: You took a little while to own
10: well,
2: up
10: I didn't
2: to
10: do
2: your
10: any interviews,
2: ups.
10: But afterwards, I actually quite soon afterwards, I said, look, you know, this is what we try to do. This is where we got things wrong. And I think it was really important for him to do it. But I've seen lots of leaders now, at least four prime ministers that I've known well, and Rishi lost in a general election, at being effectively booted out by their party or by other circumstances. And they all react, funnily enough, in the same way. They all think that it was other people who somehow did them down. He referred to the Parliamentary Labour Party at least three or four times.
2: And he says, I go with pride.
10: He said, I go with good grace at least three or four times as well. And if you go with good grace, you don't have to say, I'm going with good
9: Look
10: grace.
9: Look at me being gracious.
10: And I think it's very difficult. I think, you know, a part of him will be very puzzled as to, you know, what went wrong. Mm. As he said, he had his 6 years, he got Labour back into power.
2: I mean, Rachel just said, you know, you must sort of have a, you know, he'll have a collapse afterwards. Did you feel that?
10: The weight of pressure off you is a funny thing, because you just think, OK, what am I going to do? There will be moments when he's expecting people to drive him to, you know, summit meetings. Mm. And it'll be a total deflation.
2: Yeah.
10: You know, because he'll be a normal backbencher. He'll be going back to his constituency surgeries. And that's what his job will be.
2: Right. I mean, is it? And I remember Tony Blair coming out of government after all those years and not knowing how to use a mobile phone. I mean,
10: never sent emails as far as
2: Let's talk about Ukraine, because, you know, Keir Starmer going there, you know, making this pilgrimage, as all departing prime ministers seem to do. Britain's support will continue under what, his fifth UK prime minister that Zelensky will have known. I mean, we can be pretty confident of that, can't we, under Andy Burnham?
9: Yeah, I think we can. And I think there is a lot to be proud of in terms of the support we've given Ukraine, isn't there? And I think we've demonstrated that we could create a safe and legal way for refugees to come over. They could have the right to work. They could integrate. We've kind of done that incredibly well. We immediately recognised what Russia was doing and supported Ukraine under that attack. I mean, I think what's, again, clear from what's happened electorally is that a lot of people wish that the same principles have been applied to other international situations where Kyiv has done really not so well. You know, if he responded to the state of Israel and their criminal activity in a similar way.
2: Which Andy Burnham has said, you know, that was a mistake and, you know, he's going to forge a different path.
9: That's a mistake. And it was kind of so good to hear that apology. And then at the same time, there hasn't been any indication of an actual change in action.
2: But in terms of arms sales.
9: In terms of arming Israel to continue that genocide, in terms of calling it what it is.
2: Genocide.
10: What Israel have done with Russia. I mean, Israel was attacked on the 7th of October, and yes, they responded. Now, we can argue that they've over-responded, they've been disproportionate.
2: And the ICJ...
10: But you can argue that.
9: So I'm not arguing that over 70,000 people have been killed. No, over 70,000 people have been killed.
10: And you can argue that's a disproportionate response. But you can't
2: And Rachel, I should say the ICJ, the International Court of Justice, has not formally declared it a genocide.
9: UN bodies have said that it's Putin's invasion of Ukraine. They're different circumstances, but...
10: Yeah, one was an aggressor and one was acting in defence.
9: The reality is that...
10: One was an aggressor, i.e. Russia. They were the aggressor. And Israel was acting to defend itself.
9: Again, I think 75,000 people being killed is way more than defending yourself. And I don't really think many people disagree with that.
2: Yeah, but you've got to accept it started as Israel came under attack by Hamas.
10: You've got to understand that. And you could say the response was disproportionate.
9: Wildly disproportionate.
10: Yeah, you could not
9: And actually that... UN bodies and Amnesty International and scholars who understand genocide are calling it that. But I also want to say that there's been a huge exodus from Labour to the Green Party, and actually 67% of those people is because of that issue. So it's a massive
2: And there are a lot of complaints about Green Council as a result. So let's not get onto that just now, but let's go back to Ukraine, because, Kwasi, you were in the cabinet.
10: Yeah, I was.
2: February 2022. When Russia's full-scale invasion began,
10: what was extraordinary about it was, I was in cabinet for nearly 3 years, but it was the only time we had a meeting at 6:30 in the morning, because it was kind of live, and we didn't know which way it was going to go. People thought that Putin was just showing strength, that we weren't sure he was actually going to do a full-scale invasion. And then when it happened, the Prime Minister, Boris Johnson, summoned the cabinet, and we had a very good briefing from intelligence, from chief of staff, military, top brass, about what was going to happen. And actually, very, very early on, it was clear to us in government that Ukraine was actually going to put up a fight. Keir Starmer, in his interview, said everyone thought Russia was going to win very quickly. I think that was right at the start, but very soon, within a day or two, it was obvious that Ukraine were going to put up a fight.
2: Right.
10: And here we are, 4.5 years later.
2: With Keir Starmer saying they could actually win.
10: Yes, and I think they're doing incredibly well, much better than anyone anticipated.
2: Let me also cover one of the big stories that's emerged today. While Keir Starmer's been in Kyiv, there's been a string of peerages announced. Sir Sadiq Khan will go to the Lords. He could well become a minister in the Andy Burnham government as a result. Sir Chris Wormald, a consolation prize of being forced out by Keir Starmer as cabinet secretary. I mean, you think the House of Lords should be abolished.
9: And Keir Starmer in 2022.
2: That's going to happen under Andy Burnham.
9: And restore faith in British democracy.
2: I mean, it is in the manifesto, isn't it?
9: Yeah, it'd be great. Bring it on. I mean, it's certainly, we do need faith restoring in democracy, and that would be a clear way to do it. It seems ludicrous, doesn't it, that parties can kind of shore up peers to get the bills through they want to get through. It's a very dysfunctional system.
2: I mean, the counter-argument, Kwasi, is that if you look at the numbers, Labour still lags behind the Tories in the Lords. So Labour's got 216 peers, the Tories have 246. I mean, you've got too many, really, haven't you?
10: Well, I mean, these are historic appointments.
2: Yeah, but there's a historic imbalance.
10: Well, we had lots of different prime ministers. We were in power for 14 years, and Labour have done on this instance, they've got, 2 years in power. So over time,
2: they'll redress the balance. Tony Blair was in power for a while.
10: But he put loads in, but a lot of them, that was 30 years ago. He got in 29 years ago.
2: Yeah, and then you stuffed them full again.
10: No, he stuffed them. And what I think, I mean, I think there is a role for a second revising chamber. What Keir Starmer's done is completely hypocritical. I mean, let's just sort of
2: an elected chamber.
10: I think the appointed chamber is a good thing, because it means that lots of people with experience that necessarily probably wouldn't.
2: But handing out peerages, you know, as, you know, he sacked his cabinet secretary and then he gives him a peerage. I mean, that's just makes
10: sense. That's a customary thing.
2: To rule people who you fired with
10: well,
2: a peerage.
10: Well, he's got experience.
2: If I was fired, I wouldn't expect a peerage.
10: He's got experience in government. And what I want to point out is his hypocrisy. When we were in government, he said the Tories are just appointing their lackeys and cronies. Right. And this list is full of Labour lackeys and cronies.
2: Right, and there could be a resignation honours list as well, by the way.
10: Exactly.
2: So we'll look forward to that. And the Prime Ministerial handover is sure to feature on our late-night programme, The Wrap, tonight from 10 p.m. Here to discuss all of today's big stories and the best of tomorrow's papers will be The Eye's global affairs correspondent, Molly Blackall, and The Sun's political editor, Jack Elson. Lots more still to come, because we'll be talking about the next Prime Minister and asking the boss of the British Chambers of Commerce about what they should be focusing on when it comes to the economy. Stay with us.

0: where we've heard Beth's interview with the Prime Minister that was, and all eyes are very much now on the next inhabitant of Number 10, because Andy Burnham will be confirmed as Labour leader tomorrow before becoming Prime Minister on Monday. So right now we're in the middle of a lot of speculation about who's going to be in his cabinet. The smart money now seems to be that Shabana Mahmood is going to be his chancellor. But away from the personalities, what should this new administration be focusing on when it comes to the economy? Siobhan Haviland, Director General of the British Chambers of Commerce, is here. Well, Siobhan, can I just ask first, is business optimistic or a little bit fearful about this new Prime Minister?
1: I think business is a little bit eye-roll about having another government. They would like a bit more sort of certainty, clarity, you know, planning ahead. But as good business people, we are pragmatic and always optimistic, and we'll take, you know, we'll take what comes.
0: You'll take what comes when it comes to a wealth tax, new property taxes, you know, equalising capital gains tax and income tax. How does that, give you sort of hives in the middle of the night?
1: Well, I have just spent 2 days in Lancashire with the brilliant businesses of the UK. Every sector, from hospitality and retail to manufacturing to services. And all of them, Cathy, are saying, oh, it is hard. I feel like I'm drowning under a tsunami of costs.
0: Right.
1: You know, tax, labour costs, minimum wage, energy bills, you know, it's just really hard.
0: And the national insurance rise for employers.
1: So we did some work that showed cost for business has increased 70% in the last 10 years.
0: Mm.
1: So they are really struggling.
0: And you can see that in our high streets.
1: You totally can. And some of them are saying, you know, sometimes I wonder whether it's worth it. So we have to find a way of relieving costs for business. And that's not just, you know, because it's nice to relieve costs for business. You know, they will use that money. They will literally use that money to invest in employing more people, buying more kit. And that investment drives growth. And that's more jobs, which is more taxes back to whoever's the next chancellor. And that's more public services.
0: Right? I mean, you've slightly dodged the question, but just to pin you down, wealth taxes, you know, the property taxes, capital gain stuff, you would say big thumbs down for business to all of those or any increase in the tax burden.
1: So on a business tax, so if you're a small, medium-sized business owner, some of that will hit you as a personal tax. Those are the wealth creators. Those are the people who are, they're not rapacious capitalism. They are literally growing businesses in their communities, employing the young people in their communities, building, you know, giving money back to community, building their environment. They're the ones that are driving the regional growth that the new Prime Minister talks about when he talks about devolution. So let's support them.
0: Have you had much contact with him or his team, you yourself?
1: So Andy Burnham worked very closely with the Greater Manchester Chamber of Commerce. He knows us well. I've had informal meetings with him over the last few months.
0: But since he won Makefield?
1: No, we have not had a formal meeting.
0: You're a bit disappointed by that?
1: No, I think that he's, you know, working out what's next.
0: What the hell to do?
1: It's quite a short window for him to do that.
0: Yeah.
1: We have obviously, you know, we've sent him lots of great ideas about helping business to grow.
0: Top of your list?
1: So top of the list is more, helping them trade more, so faster on UK-EU relations. Mm-hmm. Investment, I mean, we've got loads of money being poured into defence and infrastructure. Let's make sure UK SMEs can really benefit from that. And productivity, so we've got AI arriving big style in our businesses.
0: Yeah.
1: How can we help our businesses adopt that and people have the right skills for, you know, the next 20 years of work?
0: I want to just play you a clip, actually, that I think we've got ready now. Let's play it.
2: Yeah, all that. I don't know why. I just have a feeling that it softens the teabag a bit and makes it stronger. Might be wrong. I know that will offend a lot of people, but there'll be no legislation to ban that.
0: So we know that Andy Burnham likes putting milk in his tea before he puts the water in.
1: Good.
0: We've seen him fluttering his eyelashes on socials. We've learnt about the links between politics and football in something he did with Gary Lineker earlier this week. I mean, there hasn't really been a lot of proper scrutiny, either, you know, on this sofa or in other media forums, or indeed in Parliament. How much of an issue is that for business that, you know, you've given him all these ideas, for example, but you haven't really had that kind of scrutiny, you know, details?
1: Yeah, it's really important that they engage with organisations like ours and our members as soon as possible. We've got to have a plan, and we've got to make sure, because we haven't got a lot of time, like the economy is super fragile. Next 20 years of work.
0: I want to just play you a clip, actually, that I think we've got ready now. Let's play it.
2: Yeah, all that. I don't know why. I just have a feeling that it softens the teabag a bit and makes it stronger. Might be wrong. I know that will offend a lot of people, but there'll be no legislation to ban that.
0: So we know that Andy Burnham likes putting milk in his tea before he puts the water
1: good,
0: in.
1: Good.
0: We've seen him fluttering his eyelashes on socials. We've learnt about the links between politics and football in something he did with Gary Lineker earlier this week. I mean, there hasn't really been a lot of proper scrutiny, either, you know, on this sofa or in other media forums, or indeed in Parliament. How much of an issue is that?

0: Chancellor rather than Ed Miliband. Presumably, the pound rising, that's, you know, your business, your members would support that kind of, you know, someone stable and, you know, centrist, not on the left of the party.
1: Our members aren't really interested in the politics. I'm sorry, Kath, they're not. They're interested in someone who understands business, or at least gets it. They understand. They want someone who takes the manifesto that this country voted in, that had economic growth at its absolute core, and is going to take that and is going to relentlessly focus on making that happen, because that is good for everybody. And we talk about the cost of living. That's absolutely crucial.
0: Well, he has centre. That's, you know,
1: but the cost of doing business and the cost of living are the two sides of the same coin.
0: Right.
1: And the quickest way to improve cost of living is more better paid jobs, and that's growing businesses.
0: Will you and your members miss Rachel Reeves or not?
1: Look, I've worked with Rachel for over 2 years. Worked with her before she came in. You know, it's, you know, we work really well together. Of course, I'm hoping that, you know, if she isn't Chancellor, that she, you know, may have another job. And we will continue to work with her and the ministers that move on. But
0: so you've forgiven her for putting up national insurance for employers?
1: We have not yet recovered from the national insurance increases.
0: Right.
1: As I said, you know, the businesses I met this week have said to me, it's really hard. I'm still absorbing those costs. And I've had to stop recruiting. Last year I recruited 25 apprentices. This year it'll be one. Right. So it was really bitten hard.
0: Let me bring in our sofa guests now, because, I mean, Kwasi, you know, you screwed up the economy.
2: Endless litany. I mean, what's extraordinary?
0: It's true.
2: The guilt yields.
0: You know what you did to
2: now.
0: Mortgages, Kwasi.
2: The guilt, all of this.
0: You were talking earlier about Keir Starmer couldn't accept responsibility.
2: No, I think we did things too fast. But the idea that somehow the economy is rosy now is complete poppycock. You've had 66 billion tax... Keir Starmer said it.
0: He said it's the second fastest.
2: He said it was
0: the fastest growing
2: economy. We were fast growing in 2024. The point that Siobhan made is crucial. Taxes are going to rise. Everyone can see that. In the first year, the first budget, Rachel Reeves put up taxes by 40 billion. Most of that was absorbed by business. Last year, it was put up by 26 billion. The suspicion this year, it'll be another 30 billion or something in that order.
0: Where do you get those figures from?
2: Well, that I've just done the...
0: Out the back of your...
2: I've worked out. I've tried to work out what I think the black hole is. And given the fact that they haven't reduced spending, what the ask might be. But there'll be tax rises. Everyone's expecting that. And it's all very well to say, well, the Tories messed things up. You've got nearly 100 billion of tax rises in the last 2 years. Businesses are really suffering. The national insurance on employees, that increase has killed jobs. Has meant that people haven't recruited enough people. Right. Unemployment is higher than it's been for 10 years. This is a real problem. And I think what Siobhan is saying is being very good advocate for her Chamber of Commerce.
0: Rachel, I'm assuming you're going to make the case for higher taxes, particularly when it comes to wealth tax and property taxes.
3: I am going to very much agree with the mood on the sofa about national insurance and about business rates and the way that the taxation system at the moment is unfair, and it really penalises small and medium enterprises and, you know, businesses that we absolutely need support for a thriving economy and for our own well-being.
0: Yeah, but they'll be hit by the tax rises that you support, for example,
2: you're going to tax...
0: Siobhan just said that.
2: Okay.
3: No, not at all. We would take away national insurance. We would make, you know, change...
0: Sorry, the employer's national insurance, you would scrap that increase.
3: Yeah, definitely. I mean, that has been a real problem. And there's not, you know, a single small business that we talk to. I mean, I run a...
0: But a wealth tax? Siobhan just said you can't tax the wealth creators.
3: Wealth creators. Small businesses are wealth creators. Mm-hmm. And I agree. And we want wealth creation. And then we want people to get really proud of contributing to building a better society through taxation. So if you have over 10 million in assets and you get taxed 1%, you are still very, very wealthy.
2: I can't believe this.
3: And you can give...
2: So you're backing small business owners, but when they get really successful, you're going to put a wealth tax on them.
3: 1%!
2: The problem with that is that you're going to see massive capital flight.
3: And nonsense.
2: With the wealth tax...
3: That's not true.
2: With the wealth tax, you're going to have an exit tax. Because what they can't do is put on a wealth tax and everyone leave.
3: You know,
2: so you'll just slam on a tax for people coming out.
3: You're suggesting when people make or if someone's going to make a lot of money, they're thinking about, maybe my business will be so successful, I'll make multiple millions. And then you say, we'd take 1% in tax, and they'd be like,
2: I'll change
3: my career options.
0: I'm going to get Siobhan to arbitrate as a final word on this. This squabbling
1: duo. For a start, most small, medium-sized business owners aren't going to leave the country. They don't want to leave the

0: country. They love their community.
1: They won't. 10 million.
0: They're part of their chamber. She's the, on the board.
2: She's got a lot of members,
0: They are staying in their place in general.
3: Yeah.
0: And also,
3: they love their place.
0: They don't mind paying tax if it's fair.
3: Exactly.
0: Because
3: that.
0: They want to pay tax.
1: So you are on the saying that they want a wealth tax. I cannot believe
0: that
1: you're
0: going,
1: you're a champion of business, and you're saying that a wealth tax is a really good idea.
3: They want hospitals for their parents. They want schools for their kids.
1: They want a growing economy and a successful
2: economy. You don't get a growing
0: economy. A growing economy means we can pay for hospitals.
1: You
0: don't.
1: You
0: have to have a growing economy first.
1: Yes.
3: This is how
1: you don't do that by taxing really successful people 1% of their wealth.
2: We're going to get you all back to debate this further because we've got lots more to discuss on this. So thank you very much, all of you. Thank you, Siobhan, for coming and sitting on the sofa with this squabbling view.
3: Lovely to meet you.
2: Now, this time last night, I don't need to remind you that we were excitedly gearing up for the big England game. And today, well, it's safe to say there's been a lot of soul searching. So who better to get a debrief on last night than friend of the show, David Baddiel? I had a chat with him a bit earlier. Take a look.
4: David, you've dialed into a very depressed newsroom. I mean, everybody's sort of got their heads in their hands. How about you? How are you doing?
5: Yeah, no, I'm pretty depressed. I mean, you know, I'm used to it. We are all used to it. I am older than you. And there has been 60 years of hurt since we last won a World Cup. And it continues. So it felt very familiar. It feels very familiar. But I do have a little bit of rage. Because, actually, I've got a name drop, if I might. So I was on Twitter, which I should have been on X. I was on X this morning and last night. It doesn't help, but I was just venting about England and the way they were playing. And
6: they've been outsmarted and they don't...
5: The way they kind of, like, just pushed back and wouldn't try and take the game to Argentina after we scored. And Martina Navratilova joined in that conversation. And she said...
4: Wow.
5: She said this thing. She said, at the top level... Playing not to lose loses most of the time. She's right. You know, we played not to lose at a much too early part of the game. And even if we, you know, the ridiculous thing was, as soon as we started playing in that defensive way, I thought, what's the plan here? That we're going to defend for half an hour and then for another half an hour if we go to extra time. That's clearly not going to work against Messi. And it didn't.
4: Right. So does... Should Tuchel get the chop?
5: No, I don't think he should get the chop. I think he made mistakes, and I think he should acknowledge that he made mistakes. At the moment, he's doing a thing of saying, you know, you have to do... I'm doing an impression now. You have to do this, and you have to take responsibility, and it would have been different if... Who knows? I think that because we have defended against Norway and Mexico, the team, and it's part of his responsibility to change the team's instincts, is that, like, right, let's try and defend, let's bring on Dan Burn and head it away, whatever. But they're too good. I mean, Messi specifically is too good to do that. And so I think we're better off, even if we go down in flames, putting on, you know, Saka, putting on Mainoo, who hasn't played at all, putting on Rashford, and trying to take the game to them and hold the ball in their half. Because the best way to defend... is not to let Lionel Messi have the ball. The minute you let him have the ball, he's going to punish you.
4: You've taught me everything I know about football, which is not much. And I've got to say, on the show last night, I said to more than one person, I'm sure, I was pretty sceptical about England's chances. But everybody seemed so confident. Why is that? People, is it this sort of hopeful expectation?
5: Maybe a little bit. You know, you get to a semi-final of a World Cup and hope will seep in, and it's the hope that kills, of course. We do also have, you know, I've been arguing presently with some people about, people tend to start saying at this point, England, we're just not good enough, we can't do it at the highest level. These players, they play in the Premier League against virtually these same players, most of whom, lots of whom, play for Chelsea and Man United and Spurs. The Argentina team are not, apart from Messi, who is, not some mythical beasts who we never meet and who knows how they play like this. They're not fairy tale players. They play as well at the same level as most of our players. So there's no real reason why we can't win, but we looked so cowed after we scored. It's as if we've never met players like this, and therefore it does make you think, well, we shouldn't have had that hope. You're right. Yeah. But I think we went into the game as favourites, you know, and I don't think that was completely wrong.
4: What's your take on the kind of political row, you know, because I'm always interested in the politics, the Falklands row, the banners and so on. What's your take on that?
5: I don't have a take on it, Kathy. I sort of think it's all like it all just gets a bit mad at the end of a football game. I didn't really watch that. I was mainly angry about the game, so I sort of missed the fact that the players, the Argentinian players, were holding up banners about the Malvinas. And frankly, I am so much less bothered about that than I am about the fact that Cole Palmer was left out of the squad, which I feel was the first mistake that was made, that I can't engage with it. People get very angry about the Malvinas. I get angry about Cole Palmer.
4: Fair enough. Just finally, I've got to ask you, you know, I always ask you, is it coming home? And I'm just starting to wonder whether you're the problem. And you've jinxed it for England. Is your anthem to blame?
5: All through a football tournament, people in England say that to me, like, taxi drivers and people on the street, they shout, Dave, is it coming home? And then it really abruptly stops when England go out normally. But you're the last person to do it now for the next 2 years at least. So that's good. Yes, it might be my fault. It might be mine and Frank Skinner and Ian Brodie's fault. It might be that the idea that football's coming home, which we've implanted in music in our souls in this country, is a mistake. And so I'm very sorry about that.
4: Is it time to pension the song off?
5: I blame Wonderwall. Can I be clear about this? I blame Oasis. it's their fault.
4: We'll get them on and ask them. David, thanks for coming on the show again. See you soon. Well, Kwasi and Rachel are still on the sofa with us. I've stopped squabbling for now. Rachel, can you agree with David Baddiel that Oasis is to blame?
7: Oh, I think it's David. I was at the pub last night and someone started singing It's Coming Home too
4: no!
7: early. We were like, don't do it, don't do it.
4: There you go.
7: It. It's heartbreaking.
4: What, when they scored that first goal?
7: Well, even
4: actually the only
7: before
4: goal.
7: That, strangely. But,
4: that's
7: but,
4: weird.
7: Yeah, it was heartbreaking, wasn't it? Just kind of, we played so brilliantly, we were doing so well, it was so exciting, and then it's just...
1: I think, I don't know David Baddiel, I've never really agreed with much of what he said, but today, when he said that when we went up 1-0 and were defending for half an hour, and they kept attacking, you knew that they were going to score. It was just, there was sort of inevitability about it. And for me, that was heartbreaking, because actually, there seemed to be a switch. And once we scored, we just went into a totally different, very defensive mode. And we weren't really playing our game. And they obviously were playing theirs.
4: Yeah. Well, thank you both very much. You've been a great team. And they think it's all over. It is now. That's it for tonight. We're back on Monday at 7 p.m. Thank you very much for watching. It's been great to have you. See you soon. Good evening.
8: What's the best thing about being a Sky News journalist?
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12: You're like, what?
13: Historic day here today. Congratulations. This is a huge moment.
14: But what happens now?

0: It's 8 o'clock. This is the UK Tonight. Coming up, the Prime Minister says he'll be leaving Downing Street with pride in his final broadcast interview before he hands over the keys to number 10. Sir Keir Starmer tells Sky News he will now spend more time with his family after they asked him to be around more.
1: I go with pride. I go knowing that I leave the country in a better state than I found it. And I go knowing I've left the foundation for Labour to win the next general election.
0: On his final foreign trip of his premiership, Sir Keir Starmer also said he believes Ukraine will win the war with Russia, promising President Zelensky that support for Kyiv will not waver. Also ahead, calls for FIFA to punish Argentina over a Falklands banner at the World Cup. The UK backs calls for an investigation after several Argentinian stars celebrated their win over England with a banner in support of their country's claims to the Falklands. We'll get the reaction from a veteran. Plus, after a long campaign, the mother of Jules Sweeney, Ellen Roome, is told the inquest into her son's death will be reopened to allow for the examination of social media evidence. We'll speak to Ellen later in the show. And the government are told that all teenagers around the age of 15 should now be offered a free vaccine against meningitis B. We'll have the details for you. All of that to come and much more on the UK Tonight. And we'll get more on that in a moment. But first, let me take you to Washington, because a US military insider has told Sky News Donald Trump's repeated denials that the US was responsible for the bombing of a primary school in Iran are undermining the official investigation. He was speaking to Sky News as part of a major investigation into the attack on the first day of the Iran war that left 156 people, including 120 school children, dead. Our US correspondent Mark Stone is in Washington, where he's just got reaction to our investigation from the White House.
2: Mark Stone from Sky News. Can I switch to Iran, please?
3: Sure.
2: And specifically, the Manab school attack. 120 children dead, 26 of their teachers. A Sky News investigation released today points to all this being a tragic mistake by America, by the US military. So could you explain, please, why the president is repeatedly saying it wasn't America, when he hasn't actually, he says also that he hasn't even seen the report?
3: I can't speak to the Sky News investigation respectfully because I have not read it. All I can speak to is what the president has said as I speak on his behalf, and the investigation continues, and we would defer you to the Department of War for further questions.
2: Following up, if I may.
3: Sure.
2: I just want to understand.
3: My answer's not going to change.
2: I just want to understand why he consistently says it wasn't us, we didn't do this, when all the evidence and indeed the preliminary report, and we've spoken to a military insider who says this was human error.
3: Well, that's the president's opinion, and at the very same time, he has said the Department of War is investigating the matter, and we would defer you to them for any questions with respect to the investigation, which obviously has not been released yet. I would defer you to them for further questions on it. But there's been, I think the president feels that way because he knows that our military always acts in good faith and absolutely never targets civilians or children, unlike the other side of this conflict, Iran, who is well known for killing women and children and innocent people in their country for a very long time. So you should focus on that in your reporting.
0: Well, our US correspondent Mark Stone joins us now from the White House. So, Mark, what's your reading here? The White House continuing to deflect?
4: Yeah, very much so. Notwithstanding the fact that, as I mentioned in the question there, we have spoken to numerous different people. We've spoken to military sources within the military. We've spoken to whistleblowers. We've spoken to people who have a deep understanding of what happened with this airstrike that was on day one of the war. And all the evidence points to this being a tragic mistake by the Americans. Not only that, but it is clear, too, from a military source I've spoken to, that they believe that Donald Trump's continued denials, we didn't do this, it might not have been us, that actually is undermining the investigation process because it's making it harder for those subordinates, those underneath Donald Trump, to be able to release the truth of what happened because the commander-in-chief is consistently denying it and they can't be seen to contradict him. That's my reading of what people have been telling us. This is all part of a wider investigation. Dominic Waghorn has been to Minab, that town in southern Iraq, Iran, near the Strait of Hormuz. He has spoken to the families, the mothers and fathers of those children who died. The interviews are visceral. They are heartbreaking. And they want to know what happened. They want some sense of closure. They want to know why that school was attacked. All the details, all that we have learnt, stuff that the American administration will not tell anyone, is in that film. So you can go and watch it and then make up your own mind. What was also striking is Caroline Levitt said to me, I haven't seen the Sky News investigation. Well, we should make clear that we sent a right of reply to CENTCOM in Tampa in Florida. That's the part of the military that's prosecuting the war in Iran. We sent it to the Pentagon, the Department of War. We sent it to the Defense Intelligence Agency, and we sent it to the White House. All but two of those deferred us to the White House. The Pentagon and the White House, the White House have not responded at all. So Caroline Levitt has had a detailed view of what we are claiming in our report on her desk, in her email. But her view, speaking on behalf of the president, is his opinion that this was not an American airstrike.
0: Okay, Mark, really appreciate the update. And you can watch our special documentary, Iran School Bombing, The Search for Truth, at 9 o'clock this evening, right here on Sky News. So do stay with us for that. Next tonight, the Prime Minister's final broadcast interview of his premiership. Sir Keir Starmer has told Sky News he'll be leaving Downing Street with pride, and he says he'll now spend more time with his wife, Victoria, and his two children. He also insisted that he did do enough to prepare for his time in office, despite his former chief of staff saying Labour were not ready for power. Well, the Prime Minister was speaking in Ukraine on his final international trip, where he told President Zelensky that the UK support for Kyiv would not waver. Our political editor, Beth Rigby, sat down with Keir Starmer.
5: Prime Minister, you're here in Ukraine today. This is your last big act as Prime Minister. What's your message to President Zelensky as you prepare to stand down?
6: My message to President Zelensky is one I delivered at the press conference, but I'd also delivered privately to him. And that is that the UK commitment to Ukraine will not waver. We will be there for as long as it takes and a long time afterwards. And it was really important as I stepped down, that I told that to President Zelensky, and I wouldn't have said it publicly if I hadn't had the opportunity to talk it through with him privately. And I'm absolutely confident that the UK support will not waver.
5: You also said something you haven't said before today. You said you now believe Ukraine can win this war. You haven't said that before.
6: I believe Ukraine will win this war. I think that the last 6 months have been a real turning point, because at the beginning of the conflict, everybody assumed that Russia would win within a matter of weeks. We are now in year five, and what has happened in that time is Ukraine has begun to push back on the front this year. I remember the early days seeing their capability to now world-leading capability. What they've shown is that it's not just the size of your army, it's how you fight a modern conflict. And so they are probably the most effective fighting machine in Europe.
5: PM, you've spent a lot of time on foreign affairs. You care deeply, clearly, about Ukraine. You've worked very hard with Zelensky and Macron. You're clearly leaving office before you are ready. You would not have chosen to go now. Why have your MPs rejected you after such a short time?
6: Well, the way I look at this is not just the 2 years we've had in government, but the 6.5 years that I've been on the front line. I took over the leadership of the Labour Party early in 2020. We had just lost the 2019 election. That was the worst election result for the Labour Party since 1935. And most people thought the Labour Party is finished, it'll never win again. So for the parliamentary party, the question who was the right person to save our party To take it to victory in a general election and second biggest majority ever of a Labour government. That's answered. I've answered that question. They're now asking the question, who's best to take us into 2029? Yeah. They've given the answer to that question.
5: Do you think if you'd stayed on, you could have won the next election? Labour could have won with you as the leader?
6: I've always believed we would win the next election, but the decision about who's best placed to take us into 2029 is a decision the parliamentary party has taken. I accept it in good grace.
5: So you sort of almost had to put your own ego aside a bit in that moment.
6: I think it was very... I've always said country first, and I've always meant country first, and that means in the end, I felt I had to take the decision what was in the best interest of the country. And I don't... And I do that with good grace because that is what I've lived by. That is the right thing to do.
5: Can I ask you, what did Vic say to you? Because she... What did Vic think?
6: Well, I'm not going to get into the ins and outs of what Vic said, but I can tell you this. Through every step, she's been with me.
5: Yeah.
6: The good, the bad, the challenging, the great moments, the victory nights, the really low moments when somebody tried to burn our house down, our family house, when my brother died. The last few months, which have not been easy, but she's been there at my side every step of the way. And so that's why we had to take the decision together.
5: And when you walk out of the door for the final time on Monday, how do you think you're going to feel? Is it going to be relief, pride, sadness, a big cocktail of emotion?
6: I go with pride. I go knowing that I leave the country in a better state than I found it, and I go knowing I've left the foundation.
5: You, because she... What did Vic think?
6: Well, I'm not going to into the ins and outs of what Vic said, but I can tell you this. Through every step, she's been with me.
5: Yeah.
6: The good, the bad, the challenging, the great moments, the victory nights, the really low moments when somebody tried to burn our house down, our family house, when my brother died. The last few months, which have not been easy, but she's been there at my side every step of the way. And so that's why we had to take the decision together.
5: And when you walk out of the door for the final time on Monday, how do you think you're going to feel? Is it going to be relief, pride, sadness, a big cocktail of emotion?
6: I go with pride. I go knowing that I leave the country in a better state than I found it, and I go knowing I've left the foundation for Labour to win the next general election.
5: Yeah.
6: And I go out and I will immediately that afternoon spend time with Vic and the kids, and I look forward to that.
5: So my final question is, as you hand on the baton, you believe that you set Andy Burnham up to win the next general election, and part of the next phase of this administration's success is your success?
6: I hope so. We've built the foundation for this now, and Labour can go on and win that election. I think we'll go on and win that election. I'm proud to hand over the party in good shape to Andy Burnham, hand over the country in good shape to Andy Burnham. I will support him all the way. I'll give advice if it's asked for, and I'll give it privately. I will not give advice if it's not asked for, and I certainly won't give it publicly. I will give my full support, and that is what I mean. I want my country to thrive, and I'm sure it will be a great success going forward.
0: To the World Cup now, and there are calls for FIFA to take action against Argentina after its players brandished a banner about the Falkland Islands. It was after their win against England last night. Several players were seen waving a banner that supported their country's claim to the islands. Well, the UK government has weighed in, saying the World Cup might not be ours, but the Falkland Islands definitely are. Our international correspondent, John Sparks, has more.
7: First, it was the football. Now it's geopolitics. England and Argentina, the Falklands or the Malvinas. Controversy off and on the pitch. So what's going on? Just minutes after Argentina won 2-1 against England at the World Cup semi-final, Argentinian players grasped this simple black and white banner. It reads, Las Malvinas son Argentinas, or the Falklands are Argentinian. It's that running sore, the sovereignty of the islands bursting out into the open again. The Falklands are a self-governing British overseas territory, home to 4,000 people, some 8,000 miles away from the UK, or 300 miles off the coast of Argentina. It's a beautiful, windswept place with white sandy beaches and millions of penguins and deposits of oil that companies are now beginning to exploit. But these islands have attracted controversy for years. The Falklands have been under British control since 1833, something that's been long contested. In 1982, Argentina launched a military invasion. A bloody 74-day conflict would follow. 655 Argentinian and 255 British servicemen lost their lives. The conflict ended with the surrender of Argentina's forces in the capital, Stanley. But the country has never relinquished its claim. In 2013, Falkland Islanders voted to remain a British territory, with just three people voting against it. The poll used by the UK to assert its sovereignty. But that's never really satisfied Argentinian politicians. Just before the big match, the country's vice president called England usurping pirates and told the football team to claim what's ours. The Argentinian president, Javier Milei, has also been talking about the islands as he implements painful economic reforms at home. But the fact is, the ownership of the Malvinas is part of Argentinian culture. It's a cause, a seeming injustice. And we shouldn't be surprised to see it referenced by players and fans alike. So, could Argentina ultimately be punished by FIFA over the banner? FIFA strictly prohibits political messaging at its matches. Back in 2014, Argentina were fined £20,000 after its players held up a banner with a similar message. But any sanction won't come until after the tournament is done. The islands are part of Argentina's psyche, and the debate is constantly reignited by its politicians. And it's certainly not the last we've heard of it.
0: We're joined now by Simon Weston, a British Army veteran who served in the Falklands War. Simon, thanks so much for joining us this evening. I just wonder what went through your mind, honestly, when you saw that banner on the pitch?
8: I wondered what went through their mind picking up the banner and flagging it around. But then I thought, here we go again. This is them with their ever boring rhetoric that they keep trying to espouse. They keep trying to get other people to back them. But the fact is, if you look at history, the Argentinians have never, ever owned the islands. They've never lived on there. They've never worked them. The fact that we took it over from the French, but the French couldn't make it work. And then we took down a load of Scottish hill farmers who did make it work. And we've been there longer than anybody else has ever tried to be there. And we've made a success of it. But in your report just now, the hint was there. The fact that oil is present there, and because of Argentina's economic crises, which is what started the Falklands War 44 years ago, is the same as they have now. They have raging inflation. They have real problems. But what they want is to be able to exploit the oil. But what we can't guarantee is they'll do it decently.
0: And Simon, you know the cost of war than most people. What do you think the families of the 255 soldiers who lost their lives would have also gone through last night seeing those images?
8: I know some of them, and the messages I've had today and I've seen today, they're dismayed by it. They are distraught, some of them. People are very annoyed and upset, because there is no need for this. There is no need for this public display. It's very immature to start with, the way they wave flags around like they have done. The politicians, look, just because they're politicians is no guarantee they're intellectual. And I've never been to a school that taught stupid, but clearly some people did go there. But the fact of the matter is that we are seeing people being bullied. We are seeing the Falkland Islanders being put under threat, made nervous because of their near neighbours, 300-400 miles off their coast, creating great stress. They call us pirates. They're the only ones who've taken ships off the high seas. They're the only ones who've impounded fishing vessels and supply ships. They've done all that, not anybody else. So, you know, they really ought to look to their own laurels and realise they're the ones, the hypocrites, who are actually doing things to hurt people. But then again, they're the ones who invaded 44 years ago. You know, they're the ones who started that, not us.
0: So you must have spent some time since you saw those images thinking about what should happen next. Of course, FIFA say political messages in the game have no place. Is a fine enough for what we saw yesterday night?
8: I don't think so, no, because let's face it, £20,000 when they had a professionally made banner which said the exact same thing, £20,000, well, that wouldn't buy Lionel Messi's breakfast. You know, he's that rich. Every player on that field is a multi-millionaire. So, you know, I'm not objecting to their pay structure. What I'm saying is the fines wouldn't affect them and the Argentinian government wouldn't care. They'd probably pay it happily if they can continue to get the publicity they're getting. But what should be looked at is some better sanction. This is not the only time they've sung the songs in the changing room, which they've then put on social media. They've even got history of having the former hockey, field hockey captain for the Olympics doing press-ups and stretches on the war memorials. So the disrespect is there. And unless we can find a way that we can keep politics, which can be as grubby as anything as we've seen, if we can keep politics out of sport and let people just enjoy it and let children see good role models, because this is clearly not good role models for anybody's sake, to be disrespectful and to break the rules so flagrantly and to not really seem to be worried about any punishment. FIFA have to do something. They've laid the... We can't wear a poppy on our international jerseys because they say that's a political symbol, which we all know it isn't. But Australia, New Zealand, South Africa, America, Canada, the symbol was created in America many years ago. It's not political at all. And yet we can't put that on a football jersey, sure. Yet these people are getting away with all of this.
0: And just to wrap then, Simon, briefly, that final with Spain, all eyes are going to be on Argentina once again. What would be your message to the players on that day?
8: Be more respectful. I mean, there's two teams. Spain got sanctioned for their singing of songs about Gibraltar. So that's just recently happened. So they're two countries that are very aligned. They just have to be more respectful and obey the rules. Obey the rules of no politics brought into sport, and certainly no politics brought into the world's biggest tournament, the world's biggest game,
0: sure.
8: Because it is wrong. It's just disrespectful and it's hurtful to a lot of people.
0: Simon, great pleasure to talk to you today. Thank you. Well, still to come on the UK tonight, Ofcom launches an investigation into whether TikTok is failing to protect children from harmful content. And then also ahead, an inquest into the death of 14-year-old Jules Sweeney is to be reopened. We'll be speaking to his mum, Ellen Roon. And experts recommend the NHS should offer 15-year-olds a vaccine against meningitis B.

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1: Ofcom has launched an investigation into whether TikTok is failing to protect children from harmful content. The regulator will examine whether the app is complying with elements of the Online Safety Act and comes after a review found TikTok was failing to take steps to safeguard children despite overwhelming evidence of harm. Our science and technology reporter Mickey Carroll explains.
2: This is how TikTok guesses your age. Now, to you and I, it might just look like using TikTok. But to the social media giant, it's known as age inference. New rules have been in place for a year, meaning that platforms hosting any type of adult or harmful content have to have highly effective age verification in place. According to Ofcom, that means things like AI facial age estimation, where an AI guesses your age based on a selfie, or ID checks, like you get when you're buying alcohol. It doesn't include age inference, which is what TikTok's been using to tell how old its users are.
3: TikTok looks at what you're doing on its platform and then guesses your age based on that. So if you're on TikTok and you're scrolling past a lot of videos that are to do with weddings or house renovations, for example, videos that might be more interesting to an older user, but you're watching and sharing a lot of videos that are to do with something like school life, for example, it'll start to assume that you are younger, that you're a younger user. It'll also take into account who you're interacting with.
2: That, according to Ofcom, isn't good enough, and the regulator says it's seriously worried about what children might be seeing on the social media platform and has now launched an investigation into the company.
4: We have real serious concerns about whether children are accessing content they shouldn't be accessing on TikTok. This is a very innovative space. Mm-hmm. Services can use all sorts of things, but things like facial age estimation is now really, really good. Mm-hmm. That is an effective method. Obviously, using ID is effective. But in that list, we did not include age inference. Right. And we have questions.
2: Campaigning groups have welcomed the investigation, with the Molly Rose Foundation saying it hopes it addresses the so-called tsunami of harmful content on TikTok. But for this mother, it's too late. Ellen Room's son, Jules, is thought to have died when he attempted a dangerous challenge he found on TikTok in 2022, something the company disputes. Extreme challenges are classed as harmful content by Ofcom and would have been age-gated if these rules were in place before Jules died.
5: I understand that TikTok look at what activity they're doing on their platform, which they then guess at the child's age. If they've got harmful material on their platform, they need to do more to protect children from seeing that. If it was a product in any other area, it would be their responsibility to remove it and fix it. Technology companies need to step up and fix their products.
2: TikTok's responded to the investigation by Ofcom and told Sky News, "We strictly enforce age-appropriate experiences through expert-informed platform rules and advanced age inference technologies in line with major industry peers. In the 8 years since TikTok launched in the UK, we've invested billions in platform safety. We're confident that we meet our Online Safety Act obligations and will work with Ofcom to demonstrate this." What happens next could make children safer on TikTok. But for parents like Ellen, it may feel too little, too late. Mickey Carroll, Sky News.
1: Well, you heard in Mickey's report there from Ellen Room. Ellen's 14-year-old son, Jules, died in 2022 in what she believes was an online challenge that went wrong. Well, after a long campaign from Ellen, an inquest into Jules' death will now be reopened after its original conclusion was quashed at the High Court today. I'm really pleased to say Ellen joins us now. How are you feeling today, Ellen?
5: Exhausted. Exhausted but delighted. I've fought a long time to get this, and I'm so pleased that we now get the chance to look for answers.
1: And I remember the original inquest into Jules' death. It lasted 23 minutes and heard no live evidence. When you heard those words from the judge that it was being reopened, That must have hit you like a ton of bricks. Tell us how you felt.
5: It did, and I felt incredibly emotional. I was surrounded by other bereaved parents, friends that I have met through this journey, and they all also want answers to their children, and I just wanted to turn around and hug them all. It was just, it was such an important moment and so powerful, and setting a precedence for all the other parents that want answers. Although I started this journey wanting answers for Jules, it became a bigger picture. It became fighting for all these other parents that desperately want answers for their children. And for me, you know, to try for answers and to open the door for other parents to also try is just phenomenal. I'm so grateful.
1: And Jules, Ellen, just take us through the timeline then for what happens next.
5: So my understanding is that the coroner's instructed at Gloucester Coroner's Court, which is where we had the first inquest, and then we have asked for a preliminary hearing to set out what we want to achieve, and then we go from there to allow the coroner to then request that information via Ofcom to the social media companies to demand that information is released.
1: And just for everyone who's watching, hearing this story potentially for the first time, tell us about Jules. He was your beautiful 14-year-old baby. What did he love? And what would he think, more importantly, of you, mum, today, making such a cracking breakthrough?
5: Do you know, Jules and I used to have this thing where we would pinky promise each other to tell the truth. And I was sitting in court and I have this inner dialogue sometimes with Jules, thinking, I was sitting there thinking, come on, Jules, like, is this going to work? And I had this little voice in my head saying, I pinky promise, Mum, you got this. And I was so passionate. Like, I was just thinking, is that in my head, or I don't know. I just really want answers, and I may never get the answers, but I just want to try to understand why my precious, amazing, beautiful 14-year-old is not alive. And today we get that chance, which I'm so grateful for.
1: Yeah, and I suppose that's what's really important, isn't it? It's having an answer, and it may spin off into something being uncovered that's new. You would have heard today of Ofcom investigating TikTok. You would have also heard about the curfews on social media, midnight to 6 a.m. When you hear all of this, how does it make you feel as a person who's lost someone?
5: I fought all the way along for my Jules Law campaign so that when a child dies, now their data is automatically preserved, which is amazing. But we need to stop children dying in the first place. We have to step up and stop technology companies feeding children harmful data. And, the government is doing more to do this. They do need to still do more. And I hope when the next Prime Minister comes in next week that, you know, they step up and actually do more to protect children online. We have to stop children dying and being harmed in the first place. It's too late to wait for a child dies to request this data. We need to do more, and so much more, before to protect these children.
1: Ella, what keeps you going? I can't imagine taking on a fight like this.
5: It's really hard. I've lost everything in my life. You know, my precious boy is not here, and today was a massive success, but it's never going to bring Jules back. But my fight now is to make a difference for the other children in this world. It has been for the last few years, and it will continue to be. And until we make changes and actually really stop things happening, I will continue this fight. I'm going to do this to protect other children. I don't have any other children to protect, but I can make a difference for the other children in this world.
1: And while we've got you here, Ellen, you know, as we're talking on telly, there'll be teenagers up and down the land, in their bedrooms, on devices. What would be your advice to parents who are really struggling with social media and devices?
5: I understand it's a really hard argument. I know so many people that have arguments with their children about coming off the device and, getting outside, doing things. I would just keep going. Please keep fighting, because the last thing I ever want is any other parent to be in my position. And, you know, we know now, back in 2022 when Jules died, we didn't know the harm on these platforms. We do now. So just keep having that argument. It is not worth losing a child over, and keep trying to get your children off these devices. And social media companies, step up and do something. Make a difference. It's your product. You fix it.
1: Ellen, you're an inspiration. And if I could give you a hug in person right now, I would. Thank you so much.
5: Thank you.
1: And just in response to Ellen's campaign, TikTok said it didn't oppose the bid to reopen the inquest, with Anthony Jones from the social media firm saying that it could certainly see the force in a bid for a new inquest. We'll keep a watch on that story, of course, for you. Still to come On the UK tonight, experts recommend the NHS should offer 15-year-olds a vaccine against meningitis B. We'll have those details. And audio recordings reveal Henry Novak's murderer, Vikram Digwar, confessed to his brother that he had stabbed the teenager multiple times.

0: Government advisers are recommending that all teenagers from the age of 15 should be offered a free meningitis B booster vaccine. It follows concerns over an outbreak in Kent earlier this year in which two people died. We're joined now by the Chief Executive of Meningitis Now, Dr. Tom Nutt. Great to have you with us this evening. You've been campaigning for this for years, Dr. Nutt. I wonder how significant is this move for you today?
1: Well, I think this is a really significant move potentially. We have to remember that this is just a recommendation that's being made to government. Over the coming weeks and months, we hope that the health ministers will listen and act on the advice of the JCVI, the experts, as you say. But no, this is great news. It also comes in the week when we've had a one-off program of Menve vaccinations rolled out as well. So we're really pleased. Vaccinations save lives, and that's really, really important.
0: And it's an important point you make, because if ministers approve this, the first round of boosters, they won't begin until, 2030. Mm-hmm. Is that soon enough from your perspective, do you think?
1: Well, I think this is where there is some detail in what the JCVI have said. So the JCVI are recommending a booster programme, to be in place by 2030, which is when teenagers who would have had that Menve vaccination originally as babies, so from 2015 onwards, they would then be able to access this booster, and that would give them the immunity they need to get through those at-risk years at university. But the JCVI are also saying to government that the government should strongly consider thinking about vaccinating other teenagers in the interim. And we would absolutely endorse that. They've done it as a one-off programme this year, which is incredible. We're talking about young adults in the prime of their lives, putting themselves into situations where they are more likely to be spreading the bacteria that causes disease. And this is not a message about people needing to panic. It's simply a message about people being aware that there is a vaccine that can prevent disease. And it's really important that the NHS makes it available and that people take up that vaccine.
0: And the really tricky thing around meningitis is those early symptoms, those early days can look like a cold or a flu. So specifically, what should parents and young people be looking out for?
1: Yes, as you say, the early signs and symptoms of meningitis are easily confused with something like cold or flu or a hangover. It can be things like vomiting, headache, confusion, a fever, perhaps with cold hands and cold feet. As the disease then progresses, you do then get, what you might think of as the more classic signs and symptoms, perhaps a stiff neck or an aversion to bright lights. And in some, but very much not all cases, there may be a rash that appears on the skin that doesn't disappear under pressure, such as when you roll a glass over it. But really what you're looking out for is someone who's unwell and deteriorating rapidly. And of course, it's in those situations that you need to seek urgent medical help, either by calling 111 or, if you think it's an emergency, 999.
0: And the other side of this, even with vaccine programmes available, getting young people or teenagers to come forward for the vaccine sometimes can be tricky. So the communication around this is vital.
1: Yeah, absolutely. It's really important that people know that the vaccine is safe and that it's effective. Unfortunately, we're living in an age where there is lots of misinformation out there, flying around on social media and the digital world. For any people out there watching this evening, whether you're a young person yourself or a parent of a young person, I think we can offer you the reassurance that these vaccines are effective. They're not 100% effective at reducing disease, so you still always need to be aware that there is the possibility that you could still get meningitis, and there are different strains of the disease that you need different vaccines for. But this is a vaccine that could save your life. And, if you've seen about what happened in Kent and more recently in Reading, the devastation this disease can cause, in terms of loss of life, or indeed leaving people with lifelong after effects. This is a disease that can cause amputations, the need for amputations. It can cause brain injury, sensory impairment, as well as all sorts of emotional and psychological harm. So, for the sake of a couple of doses of vaccination, I think it's well worth protecting a young and a precious life.
0: Really good to talk, Dr. Tom Nutt there from Meningitis Now. We're going to move on to another story this evening, and audio recordings have revealed Vikram Digwa, who was jailed for life for the murder of Henry Novak, confessed to his brother that he had stabbed the teenager multiple times. Now, the pair were speaking in Punjabi as they were driven in the back of a police van last December. Well, our correspondent Amjan Pirbikos is here. Just explain to us, Amjan, good evening, what the recordings reveal.
2: So the Crown Prosecution Service have released a transcript of the conversation between the two brothers in the back of a police van as they were being driven once they'd been arrested. And during the conversation, Vikram confessed to his brother that he had stabbed Henry Novak multiple occasions, and he actually expressed where. So he said in the transcript, it says that he's hit him on his shoulder, in his face and on his chest. And it was very open about that in the conversation with his brother in Punjabi, as you say, but the transcript has been translated. And during the conversation between the two brothers, the other brother, Gurpreet, has said, you should have just hit him, or you should have just beaten him. You shouldn't have taken that action. And Vikram's response was, I was a fool, an idiot. And so there's an admission there of guilt. The conversation also talks about the response of their parents and their involvement of their parents and the impact on their parents. And there's a lot of reference to God and how have we ended up in this situation. And they do actually do a prayer together in Punjabi in the back of that police van. But definitely an admission from Vikram with his brother in that moment after they'd been arrested.
0: OK, Anjum, thank you for the update. Really appreciate that. Still to come on the UK tonight. Every newborn baby in England is set to be screened for SMA. This is following a campaign by singer Jessie Nelson. We'll have the details for you. And also coming up in sport, we'll have the latest on Thomas Tuchel's future after England were knocked out of the World Cup.

0: You just don't cross her.
1: The Department of Health has announced that all newborn babies in England will be tested for spinal muscular atrophy, also known as SMA, from the end of this year. So SMA, it's a rare condition which causes progressive muscle waste and can leave babies unable to sit up, to crawl, or to walk. Singer Jessie Nelson brought the condition into the national spotlight when she announced that her twins had been diagnosed with the condition at the start of the year. My colleague Sarah Jane spoke to Jessie about the campaign that was back in January.
2: It never should have took for me to come along for it to be taken seriously, and that's the part that like makes me feel so angry, because it's like, this isn't just anything. This is the matter of life or death for someone's child, or, you know, the ability of whether they're going to be able to walk or be in a wheelchair, or if they're going to be able to breathe properly or feed properly. It's like, and it's like, who gets to decide that? Like, who has the right to decide whether my child is going to be in a wheelchair or not, when we've literally had three life-changing treatments since 2018? And the fact that it's like still a thing and we're still having to like scream and shout about it is just mad to me.
1: We are joined now by the Chief Executive of SMA UK, Giles Lomax. Giles, we saw Jessie there in January. She's spoken today about it being a day of hope. What does it mean to you, Giles, personally?
3: This is an absolutely historic and massive moment for the community. You know, we've been campaigning for screening to be added to the Heel Prick test for nearly 10 years now. So to hear the news today that England are officially going to be expanding that heel prick test past the original proposals. So the proposal was originally going to be starting in October this year. Over a calendar year between October 26 and October 27, that would be 400,000 babies would be screened. So that's approximately 72% of the country. That additional news today now means that in October next year, a further 28% will be added, which means that every single baby as of next October will be screened for SMA. An absolutely incredible moment for all of us. We're really proud.
1: Oh, gosh, of course. I just wondered, for people who haven't heard about SMA before tonight, before this announcement, what does the condition do to babies?
3: Yeah, so SMA is a rare neuromuscular condition, and what it's really characterised by the loss of motor function across the whole body. So babies that have a type 1 condition, which is what Jessie Nelson's twins have, would usually have really poor head control, neck control, floppy, low muscle tone, difficulty breathing, difficulty feeding. So a really severe and complex health condition. What the screening program now does is that rather than symptoms appearing and children being symptomatic and coming to hospital with all of those descriptions that I gave, you're now actually being able to diagnose, treat way before any symptoms appear, and those children can now grow up to have completely normal development pathways. So a life with no complex healthcare condition needs whatsoever. So absolutely incredible.
1: And so for families who haven't had the screening, I mean, what are your thoughts with them today?
3: Yeah, I mean, look, it's an extremely amazing moment, but let's not get away from the fact that there are 2,000 people living in the UK with SMA, from children, young people and adults all the way through that spectrum. And it is too late for those people to benefit from the screening programme. But it is empowering

0: to know that we've actually changed the future. You know, I have twins as well that have SMA type 2, so slightly less severe than Jesse's twins. But we have campaigned enough and shouted so loudly and worked so well with the government and with Jesse herself so that we can now change that direction completely. So it's a bittersweet moment. I think that's the best way to describe it, but super, super chuffed to have got it over the line.
1: And when this comes in to play, what will it mean, you know, for a parent who's had a test and it comes back as positive? What will that mean for a family?
0: Yeah, I mean, look, the diagnosis will still be devastating. It will be a devastating diagnosis, but the steps and the pathway and the strategy there is now in place. So what will happen is after 5 days, a baby's heel prick test is taken, and that blood sample will then be screened through specialist labs. If there is a positive result, a clinician will then speak with a parent within 48 hours, sit down with that parent, give that diagnosis journey. But then the most important part of that is have the strategy to provide treatment immediately before any of those symptoms appear, before any of that muscle wastage and damage occurs. And that action will then change that pathway that child's future will then look like in a very positive way.
1: Yeah, an amazing day for so many, Giles, thanks to your campaigning. Thanks for joining us.
0: Not a problem. Thanks for having us.
1: Well, listen, Jess is here with the sport. We've got the small matter of Thomas Tuchel to discover. I wonder what's going through his mind in that picture.
2: I can probably tell you, because there's been a lot of criticism levelled at him in recent hours after England's World Cup semi-final exit last night against Argentina. And he's come out swinging today. He's had some very explosive comments, some very hard-hitting comments, where he's questioned his players, he's questioned their DNA. And he says, actually, it wasn't my tactics, it wasn't my issue as to why the game was lost. It's down to the players. Let me read you these quotes, because I think you'll be surprised to the point that he's come out swinging. He says that... in the moment, my feeling was there was no structure in the world that could have helped us. He's talking about the game last night. But I think right after the goal, the momentum swings completely and ball possession drops dramatically. We couldn't find any duels anymore. That's why we dropped deeper and deeper. It was never the plan, but it happened, he says. Now, this is the interesting part. I think ball possession plays then a crucial role. It's maybe not in our DNA like it is in Spanish DNA or Argentinian, Brazilian DNA to take the ball and control the game with the ball.
1: I mean, this all makes me feel like there's discontent in the camp because there needs to be unity.
2: There
1: does. At the moment, I'm feeling a bit uneasy. FIFA are backing him.
2: Yes.
1: But I mean, there's going to be a healing process that the team and the coach need to go through.
2: Clearly, there's going to need to be some very honest and transparent conversations, I think, between head coach, coaching staff and players. But I mean, I think it's very easy for everyone to lay blame at the head coach, Thomas Tuchel. I feel as though perhaps the players need to take some responsibility. There were some very experienced, very high quality players on that pitch during that match. The likes of Harry Kane, very experienced. John Pickford in goal, very experienced. John Stones as well. They would have known that keeping possession was key to England keeping hold of that lead. They weren't able to do that. Is that down to Thomas Tuchel? Partly, but I think some blame probably does lay with the players as well. But don't forget, Leo, they've still got another game to play. They're in the third, fourth playoff on Saturday against a very strong France side. So whatever issues they've got going on behind the scenes, they need to get that sorted very quickly. So whilst England and the speculation and conversation around them continues, it also continues in Formula One around Max Verstappen. More next.

0: The first time I drove a Formula One car was 1983, the end of the season, when McLaren decided to give three of us a chance in F1. And one was Stefan Beloff, the German driver who would become my teammate at Tyrrell the following year. The other was Ayrton Senna, who I'd had a massive fight with in the Formula 3 season. And of course, I was the third driver. And we got to drive this beautiful McLaren. It just felt incredibly fast, but we were at home. We all did very similar times, lap times. John Watson set the benchmark for us as the works McLaren driver at the time. And then somehow Ayrton Senna negotiated a second go and went a bit faster than us, which was quite interesting, actually, when I think about the years that were that were ahead of us. All three of us were in F1 the following season, so it went well. Last time you wish you were back in the car rather than behind the mic. Pretty much every Grand Prix, to be honest, but you have to sort of...
1: Well, there'll be lots of people up and down the country feeling a bit blue after England's World Cup exit last night, and it seems the King is among them. Here he is reflecting the feelings of a nation at a brewery in Dorset.
2: Maybe it's a good day to drown a few sorrows.
1: Oh, nothing a swift pint can't fix. Let's take a look at the weather.
3: Dinner under the stars tonight?
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1: Well, tomorrow looks mainly dry and very warm, locally hot, but heatwave conditions will become largely confined to the southwest this weekend. Expect another fine and warm evening overall, but many northern and eastern coasts will be rather dull and cool. The odd thundery downpour is possible in the southwest. Misty low cloud will move inland across many northern and eastern parts overnight, perhaps bringing some drizzle elsewhere. Fairly clear.
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0: In the opening hours of the war on Iran, a primary school in the south of the country was hit by a missile designed to blow up military bunkers.
1: Based on what I've seen, that was done by Iran.
0: We've been investigating.
2: Can you explain why you cannot reveal what happened in Manav? We have a team in Manav.
3: We saw denial, denial.
0: We've travelled to Iran to meet families and eyewitnesses.
4: Child after child, grave after grave. This is actually quite overwhelming.
0: We've identified all 120 children and 26 teachers from the school who were killed and reconstructed the strike in forensic detail.
5: You can tell from the length of the shadows how tall those people are. Most of them are children.
0: Piecing together the most comprehensive picture yet of how the incident unfolded.
6: I just have a question, why?
0: We're on our way to Minab. It's a small agricultural town, hundreds of miles from Tehran, close to the Strait of Hormuz. It's been 3 months since America launched its war on Iran.
7: It's very rare for journalists to be allowed this far south in Iran, even in peacetime. It's taken 4 days to get here, but we have finally arrived now in Minab.
0: It's a town in mourning. On every lamppost and billboard are the faces of children killed. A lot of Iran is off limits to Western journalists, but it's clear this is a story the authorities want us to see. Videos we've unearthed from the school's website suggest it was a colourful, noisy place, full of life. A thriving primary school, seen here less than a year before it was turned to rubble. It's been widely reported a girls' school was struck, but the ground floor was a boys' school, and over 70 of them also died.

0: order for Jennifer C.
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3: Boy.
4: زیر آوار بودم بدون نفس میکشیدم احساس میکردم این نفس زیر پایین منه داره سکون میخوره من به خودم فشار میآوردم که سنگایی که روی منه بیفتن ولی نمیشد
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0: 264 children attended the school. We've identified all 120 who were killed. 26 teachers were also killed. Including the school's head teacher, found, we were told, in the rubble, her arms around students she was trying to protect.
1: I've spent the last few months looking at videos and pictures of what happened here from afar, but it's only when you walk through the rubble of a primary school classroom like this that it really hits you what happened here.
0: In the days after the strike, news reports were confused.
2: Conflict. According to Iranian officials, dozens of girls were killed.
3: Online, some are speculating that it was a failed missile launch by Iran.
0: But soon speculation mounts. It could be the US.
4: What appears to be more than 100 young girls in Iran killed mistakenly.
5: Mr. President, did the United States bomb a girls' elementary school in southern Iran on the first day of the war and kill 175 people?
6: Based on what I've seen, that was done by Iran.
5: Is that true, Mr. Hegseth? It was Iran who did that?
7: We're certainly investigating.
5: Still investigating.
7: But the only side that targets civilians is Iran.
0: A day after these remarks, an Iranian state-linked news agency released footage showing a strike on buildings nearby. Filmed in the afternoon on the day the school was struck, the distinctive tail fins of a Tomahawk missile can be clearly seen. America is the only force in this conflict that uses Tomahawks. In another clip, you see the school being hit that morning. But it's not possible to see what missile is used. 5 days after the Tomahawk footage comes out, Defense Secretary Pete Hegseth confirms America is conducting a formal military investigation.
8: An issue of such seriousness, we're not going to let reporting lead us or force our hand into indicating what happened in a particular situation, because the truth matters. There's only one entity in this conflict between us and Iran that never targets civilians. We don't target. Iran does. We will investigate. We'll get to the truth and we'll share it when we have it.
0: While I'm in Manab, 3 months into America's investigation, we get an update. Admiral Brad Cooper, senior U.S. military commander responsible for Operation Epic Fury, is questioned by Congress, some of whom are convinced it is an American strike and want answers.
9: So the investigation is ongoing. As soon as it is complete, I'm happy to be as transparent as possible.
10: We will not take responsibility for something we very obviously did.
9: And what, sir, it's a complex investigation. The school itself is located on an active IRGC cruise missile base.
10: Absolutely.
9: It's more complex than the average strike. As soon as we're complete, I'm fully committed to transparency, given your important oversight role and the other members here.
0: The admiral in charge of the war did not deny it was an American strike, and appears to be saying the school was on a legitimate target, an Iranian cruise missile base.
11: It was one of the earliest incidents of this war. It remains perhaps the most devastating. A school in the southern town of Minab destroyed on Saturday morning.
12: Well, I can tell you that looking at that post-strike imagery, I knew right off the bat that this was either a U.S. or Israeli strike.
0: Wes Bryant is a former targeting specialist with the U.S. Air Force.
12: I was what's called a special warfare operator. We stood up against ISIS in 2014 and then in Afghanistan and later in Syria. In Manab, you had points of impact that were near dead center in each of these, you know, 7 to 9 buildings that were hit, including the school. This is our common technique, at least for buildings of that size, where the blast will be contained inside that building and essentially effectively kill everyone inside the building without necessarily destroying the whole structure.
0: From what we've seen on the ground and backed up by experts, our evidence does not suggest the school was on an active Iranian missile base. While some buildings nearby are linked to a naval missile brigade, the school is entirely separated by a wall. Had there been munitions in any of the buildings struck that day, there would likely have been a series of secondary explosions. There were not. Like much civilian infrastructure in Iran, the school was affiliated to the IRGC, the primary military and economic institution. But it was not specifically a school for children of military families. And even then, all schools are protected by international law.
13: Admiral Mark Stone from Sky News. Can you explain why you cannot reveal what happened in Manab?
14: Hey, how are you doing?
13: I'm good.
14: Investigation's ongoing.
13: For how long can you hide behind an investigation is ongoing, sir? We have a team in Manab right now. They have seen what happened. They have seen no evidence of an Iranian missile base there.
15: دیگه گفتن اکثر بچه ها پیدا شدن و فردا صبح تشییع پیکرشون. شبا که اصلا نمیخوابیدم اون روز هم همینجور بیدار شدم. خانوادم بلند شدن گفتن داری کجا میری؟ کیف محمد ها رو برداشتن. گفتم میرم تشییع پیکرش شدم. گفتن تو نمیتونی، بل کن بشین. گفتم نه، میرم از هم کلاسیاش میخوام بچه منو بیار. اون روز خیلی جمعیت اومده بودن. من اونجا با یک کیف تو بغل داشتم میرم. اصلا فکر نمی کردم یه روز حسرت یه تابوت رو بخورم.
1: Child after child, grave after grave, and almost 3 months on, their families coming to be by their children's graveside for hours every evening. This is actually quite overwhelming.
0: My time with the parents here in Manab will stay with me forever. We've gathered evidence vital to piecing together the story of what really happened on February the 28th. The Americans have not officially acknowledged responsibility, but all the experts we've spoken to question who else it could have been. If that's the case, how could they have got it so wrong?

0: Can you now say whether you will hold anyone in your administration accountable for the strike on a school that killed more than 100 children on the first day of the war?
1: No, if it was a fault, and as you know, that's under investigation. It's such a strange question to be asked at this date, because you're talking about a long time ago, but nobody did that on purpose. What about the thousands of people that were killed by Iran? No, mistakes are made. The war is nasty. But I know it's under investigation, and I could have a report for you tomorrow.
2: In the absence of a US report on the strike, we want to forensically examine all the evidence we can find about the site of the school and how it could have become a target. Back in London, I'm meeting Ben and Alua from our data and forensics team, who've been examining the story for months. Helping us is Dr. Samina Mouafi from Forensic Architecture, experts in reconstructing and investigating possible crime scenes.
3: So I'm going to show a little bit of the 3D model, and I'll show you a walkthrough that we created. This is where the children line up every morning.
4: Before you actually went to Minab, we were going through all of these pictures and videos that we'd taken from the archived web pages of the school's website. And really, we were just watching these videos over and over again so that we could figure out how these rooms slotted together.
2: The bomb site in Minab only showed us so much. Meticulously reconstructing the school in 3D as it was helps us recreate the events of the strike and explain why it was so deadly.
5: This is amazing, because you're actually going, well, you're going into the school, you're winding the clock back. We're getting a sense now of exactly where each classroom was.
3: Exactly.
2: We've been told lessons were going on as normal on the day of the strike, but about an hour before the school was hit, teachers had started calling parents to collect their children. Some of the boys were in the playground, and we've been told many of the girls were waiting in the prayer room. CCTV footage shows the wider compound was hit 9 times at 11:22 in the morning.
3: If I kind of like toggle through, the first strike would have been only 120 meters away from the school building. The strike at the school building is happening 10 seconds after.
2: We now think we know how Mohammed Taha died.
6: He was apparently in the playground at the time when the missiles first started coming down on the compound. And he ran inside the school, we were told, trying to get back to his classroom, and then was hit by a missile directly on the school.
5: So he would have been in this playground here, and then when the missile hit the building nearby, he would have been terrified and would have run into the building.
6: Yeah.
2: Weapons experts have told us the size and shape of the crater is consistent with a tomahawk. The missile penetrated the roof and the first floor before exploding, leaving a 5-meter-wide crater.

0: So we had the strikes in the morning, then people are rushing to the school, they're present, and then we have these strikes, the three strikes after that are happening around 2:30 p.m.
1: By then, the rescue effort was well underway. We've now identified three tomahawks striking the compound that afternoon. One of the buildings struck is a clinic. A medical worker who'd rushed from the hospital to get supplies is killed. While the school wasn't hit again, the shockwaves from this strike caused renewed chaos and delayed the rescue.
2: We know that Tomahawk missiles are typically fired from ships and submarines, and we know that on the day of the attack, America had a carrier strike group in the area. This is, I'll get up for you, a satellite image of their carrier strike group with the USS Abraham Lincoln aircraft carrier and then three warships around it in the Arabian Sea 3 days before the attack. We have another image which we've been able to use to place them on the day of the attack based on the information shown on this monitor here. And that puts the carrier strike group right within range of MINAB. These are precision-guided missiles. They follow a programmed path. They have cameras on the front that can watch what they're doing in real time. They're some of the most precise weapons that the U.S. has.
3: We know that by this point, Iranian media was already reporting that a school had been hit, and the U.S. should have known by that point that at the very least, doing more strikes would have been in the vicinity of that school.
4: But I guess the U.S. military will say there was lots of information, there's lots of misinformation, that they may not have taken it seriously. But it should have, you'd have hoped it would have led to some kind of sense of caution.
1: After retiring from the Air Force, Wes Bryant took up a new role at the Pentagon.
5: I was the chief of civilian harm assessments for the entire Department of Defense.
1: In recent years, the U.S. military had been working on ways to learn from mistakes and ensure they didn't happen again. A key part of that was improving the military's list of places protected under international law, like schools and hospitals, known as no-strike lists.
5: We're actively working toward how do we get updated no-strike lists, keep an updated database in anywhere we're operating now. How do we make this process better?
1: So why might U.S. commanders in charge of Operation Epic Fury have thought this was a legitimate target?
5: What it appears to me is that they hit the entirety of this compound, what they thought was a Iranian naval headquarters. Their imagery was old and their targeting information was old.
1: This is an image from May 2015 of the building that would become the school when it was still part of a military base. There's a secure perimeter wall around the whole site, watchtowers in each corner, and an antenna on the roof. By October that year, it's completely separated from the rest of the compound and accessible from the street. Over the next few years, the watchtowers are removed. Football pitches and playground markings appear. The only remnant of the building's military past is the antenna. In the far corner of the compound, a car wash, a shop, and a cafe were built. The complex included a cultural centre and a clinic administered by the IRGC, but also used by the community. All things that could have been spotted by intelligence analysts doing the vetting.
5: It's known in the targeting community, in the intelligence community, you don't always trust that first source that comes in. You have to vet intelligence, and you surely have to ensure you get updated imagery.
1: As recently as December 2025, you can even see figures in the playground.
3: This is significant because you see these shadows, shadows of people on the grounds in what we now know would have been the playground. And you can actually look at it here.
2: And you can tell from the length of the shadows, based on the time of day, how tall those people are.
6: Right.
2: And therefore that most of them are children.
1: One analyst reviewing intelligence on potential targets did reportedly spot the school in 2019. Allegedly, they noted changes on an unlinked intelligence tool. But it wasn't passed up the chain.
5: Once it was sent over the central command, nobody bothered to check, it seems. Within our doctrine, their responsibility for targeting rests on everyone involved from the highest level on down to the person pulling the trigger or dropping that bomb.
1: A U.S. military source with knowledge of the investigation has since told us that it's concluded human error was to blame. Those findings are now under review. But there may also have been wider failures at play.
6: I was warning anybody that was listening. The senior analysts that knew about facilities maintenance on the database, they would all tell me we haven't updated these facilities in years.
1: We've spoken to a whistleblower who told us many targets on the Defense Intelligence Agency database had not been re-verified for years, a fact that was widely known.
6: Iran is a target-rich environment. There's probably a couple hundred thousand potential targets, but only as few as 1,000 or so were developed. And those 1,000 were supposed to be updated and checked every 3 to 5 years. It just doesn't happen that often. I used to see the numbers. I think DIA might do 100 to 200 CENTCOM facilities per year. We all knew it wasn't enough, but the leadership at DIA thought it was just fine.
1: I played the clip of our insider to Jessica Dorsey, an expert in military targeting and defense technology.
6: Yeah, so every year, because of combatant command targeters, they knew that the databases were not being updated, right? We all knew this.
4: He's within the targeting community in the US military. He's saying that the data was dodgy and everyone knew it. What do you make of that?
7: If that's the case, that's highly problematic. The fact that you know that your data is outdated is where all of the dominoes start falling. You're using outdated information to effectuate lethal strikes. This is legally problematic, ethically problematic, and the fact that they knew that this is a systemic problem raises so many issues, and we need accountability for this.
1: Our insider told us analysts thought they'd have time to update the information before it was used.
6: No one thought we were going to use the database in an operational scenario. And if they did, they thought that they would have enough time to go in and update as fast as they could.
1: Ultimate responsibility for vetting and verifying targets in a conflict lies with Central Command.
8: This was a massive, overwhelming attack across all domains of warfare, striking more than 1,000 targets in the first 24 hours.
9: The planning that happened in a fraction of the time that it would have ever taken us in prior conflicts of this scale, and we accomplished more than twice as much per day of strikes.
1: In the weeks after the conflict started, there were rumors artificial intelligence may have contributed to targeting errors.
10: Every tool of AI, of cyber, of space, EW, counter UAS, you name it, we're employing it.
1: We've been told the report will find the strike was not an AI issue. What we don't know for sure is whether the use of AI in this conflict gave humans less time to carry out legal checks.
5: The first 5 days of the strike operations in Iran saw more strikes delivered than in the first 6 months of the counter-ISIS campaign. And that is just incredible to me. I can say with firsthand experience that there was really literally no way that teams could have properly characterized and what we call develop and validate before striking each target.
11: I bet right now you often find yourself asking why. Why was a certain decision taken? Why did something happen? Why did they say or do that? I'm Neil Patterson, and it's my job as a journalist to find out why.
12: Just explain why.
13: It's a difficult one.
14: Well, I mean, it's massive.
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11: So if you want to make sense of this complicated world, Sky News' new podcast, This Is Why, is your daily fix. 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
16: Mayhem in the Middle East, rippling in America's West.
17: The resolve of these protesters is now being seriously tested. I saw police being forced or pushing young men and women to the ground as they made almost 100 arrests.
12: None of this is a peaceful protest.
17: I'm Martha Kellner, and I'm Sky's US correspondent based here in Los Angeles.
13: How are you feeling?
14: I am angry.
18: It is an anti-woman agenda. Will the cold affect your voters?
19: Well, we have a lot of tremendous support, but it's nasty out there.
20: Anybody else?
17: Should the defense secretary and the vice...
20: Wait, what country are you
17: from? The UK?
20: Okay, we don't give a crap about your opinion and your reporting. Why don't you go back to your country where you have a major migrant problem?
17: President Biden, do you trust President Xi?
16: President Biden says that this meeting went well. He said real progress was made on a whole host of issues.
17: Will your candidates win?
12: I hope so. I think they will. I think they're great candidates.
16: There's no doubt that Kamala Harris and her team are harnessing the power of social media. Do you think Kamala is brat?
21: Kamala's brat.
16: Are you scared?
22: Yeah, we were scared. It was terrible. Strong wind, building tearing down.
23: As them say, our God works, so we can't do nothing.
16: The people here know that worse storms may well be on their way. Sky News, get the full story first. Free, wherever you get your news. Ghislaine Maxwell has pleaded not

0: We were scared. It was terrible. Strong wind, building tearing down.
1: As them say, our God works, so we can't do nothing.
2: The people here know that worse storms may well be on their way.
3: Sky News, get the full story first. Free, wherever you get your news. Ghislain Maxwell has pleaded not guilty to all six charges against her.
4: Mum, how are you feeling today?
5: Jeffrey said, you answer to Ghislain, you just don't cross her.
6: یک ماه گذشته بود از حادثه. به ما خبر دادن که محمدها پیدا شده. فکر کردم بهم نشون میده. ولی موقعی که رفتیم یک بچه‌ای که 10 سال زحمتش کشیده بودم اندازه یک نوزاد کفن پوش کرده بودم بهم دادن. گفتم بفرما 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کی میرسه؟
7: Good morning and welcome to the War Department. Because the era of the Department of Defense is over. We fight to win. We unleash overwhelming and punishing violence on the enemy. We also don't fight with stupid rules of engagement. We became the woke department, but not anymore. We are done with that shit.
8: As soon as Trump was inaugurated on January 20th, that same day, a memo was circulated to completely dissolve the Civilian Protection Center of Excellence and to dismantle everything that had been put in place. We had what we call these transition teams that come into the Pentagon, and they're scouring for all of these entities and programs that they think are woke that they want to dismantle.
9: In the U.S., there are mounting demands for answers about what happened in Manab.
10: How many schools have we bombed?
11: There is one active civilian casualty investigation.
12: Can you at this moment acknowledge that that mistake was made and that we were responsible?
10: The American people have so many grave concerns about how this war is being prosecuted.
13: 100 experts in international law have warned of serious violations by the U.S., Israel, and Iran in the war in the Middle East. And they say the initial attack was a clear breach of the U.N. Charter.
14: We're deeply troubled by what we're seeing, and we think that there's pretty clear evidence that this war is violating international law. There is an obligation to take precautions. That is a legal obligation to take precautions to ensure that targets are, in fact, lawful military targets. And the failure to do that can be a war crime.
9: We've been advised it's nearly impossible to assess if the strike might constitute a war crime, without knowing the chain of decision-making and the results of their report. Mark Stone, Sky's US correspondent, has been pressing for an answer on when it will come out.
15: One other question. Yeah. Have you seen the report into the Minab school attack, sir? And can you tell us?
16: I have not seen it, no.
15: Well, why not?
16: At some point, well, I have to wait for it to be complete. I don't know that they're ever going to solve that problem. I mean, you could ask Pete, but I don't know that they're ever, they're going to say it was one of our missiles. Pete, I don't know that they're ever going to solve that problem in terms of whose fault was it, because there were missiles flying all over the place. And it's horrible what happened, but there were missiles flying all over the place. And somebody said it was our missile. Well, maybe it wasn't our missile, but I've seen nothing to lead me to believe it was. There were plenty of missiles being flown by other people. What do you think, Pete?
17: Well, Mr. President, we've taken the investigation.

0: very seriously, and when the appropriate time is right, whatever that outcome is, that'll be the time to devolve.
1: I mean, if you come up with the right answer, I don't think it's going to be us. I don't think it was us.
2: President Trump is still claiming this wasn't America. Our military source close to the investigation told us President Trump's denials in exchanges with journalists are undermining efforts to follow the established process and push behind the scenes for total transparency. Meanwhile, a case that the administration may have acted recklessly in the build-up to the war is growing. In May, the Inspector General of the Department of War warned that cuts made to civilian harm provisions may be breaking US law. Out of nearly 40 specialists in Wes Bryant's unit, only seven remain.
3: Seven personnel at the Pentagon, incredible experts in various fields, that are really relegated at this point to a closet office. They are not operationally read in on any of these campaigns or operations that are occurring. They're not taking part in any of the civilian harm assessments or investigations. Essentially, effectively, they're just sitting there as a center that still exists on paper so that Secretary Hegseth and his people can say, look, we still have this, we're still following the law. But they're effectively doing nothing.
2: There are fears in Washington the report on the Minab strike may never be made public. But without full disclosure, the truth could be buried.
4: These mistakes are not just mistakes. These are choices about how we're going to test the targets to make sure that the targets are actually what we think they are. Systems are a result of the priorities that the leadership sets.
3: I know full well that anyone that was directly involved in this strike, there's likely a shared sense of responsibility, sense of guilt that these service members, you know, will likely carry with them for the rest of their lives. We, as American warfighters, are supposed to be about humanity and honor, safeguarding the innocent, better than the enemies that we're fighting against.
2: I'm in Tehran to report on the funeral of Ayatollah Khamenei, the former leader of Iran, killed on the same day as the school children. I see some Manav families here. They've been hosted by the mayor of Tehran. It's clear the government wants to place the strike at the heart of national mourning. Iranians, of course, have seen more than their fair share of funerals. Security forces have killed thousands of protesters and bystanders in the last year alone. And despite blaming the protests on foreign actors, continue to arrest and execute more of their own people. For those not here mourning, there's an undercurrent of resentment and frustration that the war has simply made the regime stronger. In Manab, there is no end to the mourning.
5: انقدر من کلیپا رو نگاه کردم فیلماشون رو نگاه کردم دیگه از بر شدم ولی خب دیگه بر نمی کردم
6: I feel lost These are Natara's memories. This is her bag and the toy that was clipped on. She was carrying it when her body was found. As you can see, it's burned. She made small hands. I don't feel her hands now. Every time I look at these things, I just have question, why?
7: همش هم منتظر بود که روز تولدش برسه. شبا که من گریه میکنم به من میگه بخواب بخواب تا هم میاد. سرور قبول کنه و حرکت میکنه تا بر میگرد. چون پسر خیلی آروم و مهربونی بود و با همه بازی میکرد، همه دوستش داشتن.

0: Tonight on The Wrap, Sir Keir Starmer's final TV interview as Prime Minister, with Andy Burnham set to become Labour leader tomorrow. The Prime Minister on a goodbye visit to Ukraine talks to Sky News about the war, his record in office, and his departure from Downing Street.
1: I shall walk out with pride, and I shall walk out looking forward to the next chapter, which is spending time with Vic and the kids.
0: Also tonight, multiple experts tell a Sky News investigation all the evidence points towards the US being responsible for a deadly attack on an Iranian primary school. Calls for action against Argentina after its players held up this banner laying claim to the Falklands after their 2-1 victory at the World Cup over England. And the government plan to ban the sale of high-caffeine energy drinks to under-16s. I'll be discussing the day's biggest stories with The Eye's global affairs correspondent Molly Blackall and The Sun's political editor Jack Elsom. Plus, a first look at the front pages of tomorrow's papers later on this hour. Good evening, I'm Matt Barbett. Sir Keir Starmer has defended his record as Prime Minister in his last TV interview before he leaves Downing Street on Monday. Tomorrow, Andy Burnham will be officially announced as the leader of the Labour Party. Speaking to our political editor, Beth Rigby, on a final trip to Kyiv, the PM said that he thought Ukraine would win the war and claimed that he was leaving the top job with pride. Jack, Molly, what do you think?
2: I think it's no coincidence that he's chosen to do his last big interview in Ukraine. I think that will really be his legacy. He's known for sort of potentially flip-flopping some U-turns domestically, but on international policy, I think he has been quite strong.
0: Jack?
3: Yeah, I'd agree with that. I mean, I've interviewed the Prime Minister abroad. I've interviewed him domestically. He always looks much more liberated, much more comfortable when he's on the world stage.
0: Let's get more on what Sir Keir told us. Here's Beth Rigby.
4: Keir Starmer arriving in Kyiv at dawn. This his final day as Labour leader, and this his final foreign trip as PM. A leader often more comfortable on the world stage than the one back home, choosing to spend his last big moment in the Ukrainian capital for a final embrace with his close friend and ally, President Zelensky. Here to pledge more fighter jets for the front line, and reassure Zelensky that while his time in office may be over, the UK's support for Ukraine is not.
5: Prime Minister, you're here in Ukraine today. This is your last big act as Prime Minister. What's your message to President Zelensky as you prepare to stand down?
6: The UK commitment to Ukraine will not waver. We will be there for as long as it takes and a long time afterwards.
5: So, PM, you've always said recently that you will not offer advice to your successor.
6: No.
5: But have you had assurances from him?
6: Well, I would not have said what I said to President Zelensky, which is really important, if I wasn't confident about what I was saying.
5: You also said something you haven't said before today. You said you now believe Ukraine can win this war. You haven't said that before.
6: I believe Ukraine will win this war. What they've shown is that it's not just the size of your army, it's how you fight a modern conflict. And so they are probably the most effective fighting machine in Europe.
5: Yeah,
6: that is what,
5: okay,
6: 4.5 years. So they will win this conflict. They will get the justice.
4: Strong abroad, it was at home that Starmer's premiership stuttered, his party calling time on him in the wake of disastrous local election results. But the PM here to defend his record rather than reel off his regrets.
5: Morgan McSweeney, your former chief of staff and your campaign manager who helped win that landslide, he said that we didn't prepare enough for office. Do you agree with that?
6: I agree with Morgan on many things, but not that. We've got the best growth in the G7, and we've stabilised the economy, even though we've got the conflict in Iran going on. Our NHS has got the fastest drop in waiting lists for 17 years. That's not just a plan, that is a plan being implemented.
5: But when
6: none
5: I hear
6: of these
5: you...
6: things fall from the sky.
4: It was after a weekend spent at his country retreat, Chequers, after conversations with his wife, Vic, and two children, that Keir Starmer made the final decision to stand down.
5: Can I ask you, what did Vic say to you? Because she... What did Vic think?
6: Well, I'm not going to get into the ins and outs of what Vic said. But I can tell you this. Through every step, she's been with me.
5: Yeah.
6: The good, the bad, the challenging, the great moments, the victory nights, the really low moments when somebody tried to burn our house down, our family house, when my brother died. The last few months, which have not been easy, but she's been there at my side every step of the way. And so that's why we had to take the decision together.
5: Did the kids want you back? Did the kids want you to come back in that way? They want you to stand down?
6: Did. No, I don't think they wanted me to stand down, but they wanted me to spend more time with them. They're my pride and my joy. Every day I take pride and in them, every little thing they do. It's a unconditional love for my children.
4: This PM taking pride not just in his family, but in what he sees as a job well done.
5: You are very optimistic, actually, about walking out of the door.
6: I go with pride. 10. I go knowing that I leave the country in a better state than I found it. And I go knowing I've left the foundation for Labour to win the next general election.
5: So my final question is, as you hand on the baton, you believe that you set Andy Burnham up to win the next general election, and part of the next phase of this administration's success is your success?
6: I hope so. We've built the foundation for this now, and Labour can go on and win that election. I think we'll go on and win that election. I'm proud to hand over the party in good shape to Andy Burnham, hand over the country in good shape to Andy Burnham.
5: That was Keir Starmer's final interview in office, and it was not one he wanted to give, because this is a Prime Minister who wanted to go on for one full term, or perhaps more. Instead, he's been forced out by his party just 2 years into the job on the back of a series of unforced errors, a rising Reform Party and a terrible set of local election results. For a leader who admits he hates to lose, it must be painful. But Starmer used these final days to set out what he sees as his legacy and show us his far more personal side as he ends his political career.
4: On Monday, Starmer stands down as Prime Minister and returns to what he calls the most important job, being a husband and a dad. A hugely successful election winner who struggled in office, Starmer will hope history will judge him more kindly than his party did. Beth Rigby, Sky News, Kyiv.
0: Our chief political correspondent, John Craig, is here with us, Jack and Molly as well. Keir Starmer about to make his exit, looking, dressing down even further, it seems. He's, you know, seems like the shackles are off at the moment, John, but Andy Burnham making his grand entrance tomorrow, and you've got a flavour of what he's going to say publicly.
7: Yes, he's going to talk about things we've heard before, like driving growth in every postcode, a phrase he's used before. But, for example, he's going to be quite critical of, well, the last 40 years. I mean, of course, quite a few of those were the Blair and Brown years when, of course, he was a minister criticising and really talking about Labour going back to what it does best, all that sort of stuff, the sort of stuff we have heard from previous Labour leaders when they take over. Authentically Labour, distinctively Labour, unashamedly Labour. So he's promising about Labour rooted in its own values. He's talking about economic renewal, more public control, reindustrialisation, power back in the hands of local communities. And he's actually talking about Labour is going to become more united. Oh, good luck with that. Focused on practical solutions rather than internal division. Well, let's see about that if there's a contentious vote on immigration controls and so on. More open to working with other parties. Well, we'll see about that. On long-term challenges, I assume there he's talking about social care, which various governments have talked about sorting out, but never have. Remember Theresa May trying to get it going, but then didn't. And it's fair to Andy Burt, to be fair, he did talk about this when he was Health Secretary back under Gordon Brown, but I think that is probably one of the long-term challenges he's talking about there. He will commit to being a leader for the North, the South, Scotland, Wales, Northern Ireland, every town, every city, in every region. So
0: doesn't that go without saying for
7: the Prime
0: Minister? Yeah,
7: of course it does. I mean, most Prime Ministers, when they take over, do a tour of the four nations of the United Kingdom. And we think he's probably going to do something like that, perhaps from middle of August. He'll have to. And he He talked a bit about House of Lords reform. Let me just tell you, there's been a warning tonight from the Speaker of the House of Lords. Now, I know he's an old Thatcherite. This is Lord Forsyth, Michael Forsyth. He claims to be neutral now. He says there's been talk recently about rewiring our constitutional arrangements. Any electrician would tell you if you get your wires crossed, you're in for a nasty shock. So the Lords are not going to give up without a fight.
8: Let me pick up on that, though. You mentioned he's a Thatcherite, and Burnham is going to talk about... You talked about mistakes 40 years ago. He's talking about the 80s.
7: Privatisation.
8: Mistakes made in the 80s. Does that mean it's going to be a Kinnock brand of Labour, Michael Foot brand of Labourism? What do you think?
7: Well, I think he wants to tackle the problems of the water industry for a start, and I think everybody would agree that they do need tackling. I noticed that the boss of Thames Water has just told his shareholders he deserves his £1 million paycheck and his big pay rise. Tackling the water industry, which he has talked about a bit, that is a tough one. That was Michael Howard. He was the minister who privatised water back in 1989, I think it was. But I think if we're going to see more nationalisation of things like water, yes, that's a more left-wing agenda. I mean, there's all this talk about wealth tax, a land value tax and so on. Neil Kinnock was in here last night welcoming those sort of moves.
8: Yeah.
7: So it is looking like a more left-wing government, certainly. And, of course, we don't know yet who his key appointments are going to be. That will be crucial to the sort of economic policies he follows. Mm-hmm. And also, perhaps, if there's a new Home Secretary, is there going to be a slight change of approach on immigration and so on? I talked to a senior grandee from the Blair years, one of the leading members of his cabinet, now in the Lords. What do you think of Andy Burnham? I said, this was just yesterday. He said, blank sheet of paper. even the grandees and the ex-cabinet ministers, they don't know what to expect.
8: Well, let me ask our guests, start with you, Molly, first. What do you think should be in there tomorrow? Because there's been a lot of vibes from Andy Burnham first and a lot of sort of platitudes in that as well.
2: Yeah, I mean, the key thing is going to be how he creates sort of palpable policies out of some of the ideological sort of visions that he's set out. You know, he's got his Manchesterism approach, which as a Manc, I'm obviously delighted to see. But how that translates into governing across all of the many, many places he's talked about in there really is not yet clear. I think one area he could do with coming out perhaps more clearly on is his approach internationally and towards defence, which areas which he's less politically experienced in. You know, some of his experience as Manchester mayor can be scaled up when it's dealing with things like housing, transport, etc. They are national domestic issues. But what we know less of is sort of the world according to Andy Burnham.
8: Yeah.
2: And I think there'll be lots of the UK's international partners who are waiting to see what comes out of that.
8: And he's got to fill that almost £5 billion black hole.
7: International affairs. The one clue we've had is a piece he did for The Guardian, I think it was a video as well, where he talked about Labour getting it wrong on Gaza and Palestine, criticism of Keir Starmer. I mean, it's talking about going back to being unashamedly Labour suggests that Labour hasn't been unashamedly Labour under Starmer. But as I say, Gaza, that's another example of him moving to the left.
8: Yes, maybe to head off the Greens. Jack, what do you think?
3: Well, listen, I think that the Burnham team, and at the moment this team is a very small team around him. I mean, he doesn't have a whole, you know, civil service at the moment. And so he's got a few loyalists, next chief of staff, comms people, a few policy wonks who are trying to put together this first 100 days and they're looking ahead to the next budget because they are acutely aware that really Starmer's trust imploded probably in that first 100 days where he made a myriad of mistakes, all kinds of issues ranging from winter fuel to freebies to national insurance to Sue Gray going in there without a plan. So they want to hit the ground running. So far, we really, apart from this mass programme of devolution, which he's talked about, don't have much of an idea about the flesh and the bones. We've got platitudes. We've got good growth in every postcode. We've got hope in every heart. What that actually looks like, what Burnerism is going to look like when everything shakes out, I think that's what viewers, readers are going to be looking out for.
8: Absolutely. Next tonight, seven independent experts have concluded that all the evidence points towards the US being responsible what was a deadly attack on an Iranian primary school. Their comments contradict Donald Trump's repeated claims the US might not be behind the bombing, which is on the first day of the Iran war. They were responding to a major Sky News investigation into what happened. Khadija Ahmadizadeh's 9-year-old son, Mohammed Taha, was killed in the strike. She and her family searched the rubble for his remains, and it was weeks before he was identified through DNA testing.
9: بچه‌ای که 10 سال زحمتش کشیده بودم اندازه یک نوزاد کفن گوش کرده بودم بهم دادم گفتم بفرما این بچه‌ت مسئولت بچه‌ام ندید.
8: Sky's data and forensics team worked with Dr. Samana Moafi from Forensic Architecture to recreate a 3D model of the school.
10: This is where the children line up every morning.
11: Before you actually went to Minab, we were going through all of these pictures and videos that we'd taken from the archived web pages of the school's website. And really, we were just watching these videos over and over again so that we could figure out how these rooms slotted together.
12: The bomb site in Minab only showed us so much. Meticulously reconstructing the school in 3D as it was helps us recreate the events of the strike and explain why it was so deadly.
8: Well, the investigation by Sky News reveals precision strikes were used in the attack. The former US targeting specialist Wes Bryan says he immediately recognised the technique that was used.
13: Well, I can tell you that looking at that post-strike imagery, I knew right off the bat that this was either a US or Israeli strike.
12: Wes Bryant is a former targeting specialist with the US Air Force.
13: I was what's called a special warfare operator. We stood up against ISIS in 2014, and then in Afghanistan and later in Syria. In Minab, you had points of impact that were near dead center in each of these, you know, 7 to 9 buildings that were hit, including the school. This is our common technique, at least for buildings of that size, where the blast will be contained inside that building and essentially effectively kill everyone inside the building without necessarily destroying the whole structure.
8: Earlier this evening on the NewsHour, Mark Austin put the findings of our investigation to Democrat Congressman Suhas Subramaniam, who is a member of the House Oversight Committee.
14: Well, like with many other scandals and issues with this administration, they are hiding behind investigations. They have investigators who are not entirely independent, and they are not wanting to be transparent. And they're not wanting to fix the problem, which is the biggest issue. We do not want innocent people dying. We want to make sure that our processes are in place to prevent this in the first place. And the president wasn't just covering up what happened. He's been undermining efforts to protect civilians in war zones for a while now by making reductions, firing people in these civilian harm reduction programs. And so even from the very beginning of his administration, the president has been taking actions that would have logically led to a tragedy like this. And so there are so many things wrong. And on the Oversight Committee, we're going to push for investigation.
8: At this evening's White House press briefing, our U.S. correspondent Mark Stone pressed the White House press secretary, Caroline Levitt, on what Sky News has found.
15: Thank you very much, Mark Stone from Sky News. Can I switch to Iran, please?
2: Sure.
15: And specifically, the Minab school attack. 120 children dead, 26 of their teachers. A Sky News investigation released today points to all this being a tragic mistake by America, by the US military. So could you explain, please, why the president is repeatedly saying it wasn't America when he hasn't actually, he says also that he hasn't even seen the report?
16: I can't speak to the Sky News investigation respectfully because I have not read it. All I can speak to is what the president has said as I speak on his behalf, and the investigation continues, and we would defer you to the Department of War for further questions.
15: Following up, if I may.
16: Sure.
15: I just want to understand.
16: My answer is not going to change.
15: I just want to understand why he consistently says it wasn't us, we didn't do this, when all the evidence and indeed the preliminary report And we've spoken to a military insider who says this was human error.
16: Well, that's the president's opinion. And at the very same time, he has said the Department of War is investigating the matter. And we would defer you to them for any questions with respect to the investigation, which obviously has not been released yet. I would defer you to them for further questions on it. But there's been, I think the president feels that way because he knows that our military always acts in good faith and absolutely never targets civilians or children, unlike the other side of this conflict, Iran. And at the very same time, he has said the Department of War is investigating the matter, and we would defer you to them for any questions with respect to the investigation, which obviously has not been released yet. I would defer you to them for further questions on it. But there's been, I think the president feels that way because he knows that our military always acts in good faith and absolutely never targets civilians or children, unlike the other side of this conflict, Iran, who is well known for killing women and children and innocent people in their country for a very long time. So you should focus on that in your reporting.
8: Mark joins us now from the White House, fresh from asking those questions of Caroline Levitt, Mark. And what is key in her second answer there is wait for the report. And people have been waiting a long time already for this report. The sense is that they are holding off on releasing it precisely because of the findings that Sky News has uncovered.
17: Yeah, what I can tell you is that the report, the investigation phase of the report is done. A source told me recently that he had read the report, the report is done, and it's now what's known as the review phase. So they can't say that the report is complete until that review phase has done. But the what happened has been
16: on, who is well known for killing women and children and innocent people in their country for a very long time. So you should focus on that in your reporting.
8: Mark joins us now from the White House, fresh from asking those questions of Caroline Levitt, Mark. And what is key in her second answer there is wait for the report. And people have been waiting a long time already for this report. The sense is that they are holding off on releasing it precisely because of the findings that Sky News has uncovered.
17: Yeah, what I can tell you is that the report, the investigation phase of the report is done. A source told me recently that he had read the report, the report is done, and it's now what's known as the review phase. So they can't say that the report is complete until that review phase has done. But the what happened has been established, the what happened part of the investigation. And my source, my military source, has said to me that it's absolutely clear what happened. Human error. Now, add to what that source told me, what we've also heard from whistleblowers, from all those contributors, and the analysis that's been done as part of the film, which you can see on Sky platforms, it is absolutely clear that this was a tragic accident, but it was an American missile. Now, the inference from Caroline Levitt's answer there seems to be somehow that the accusation is that America had done this on purpose. No one is suggesting that. But what is clear from the testimony that we've heard, Dominic Waghorn has been to Minab, what he's heard from the people on the ground, from the relatives, if they just want to understand why did this happen? And crucially, as the senator and many other lawmakers have said, there needs to be some accountability, but there also needs to be an assurance that this doesn't happen again. If it is the case, and it looks absolutely like it's the case, that outdated targeting information was used here, well, that could easily happen again, because as we know, for a fifth night now, the Americans are back at it. They are bombing Iran once again. So this could happen again, and I think that is the jeopardy. But as you say, and as we've been reporting, the president is consistently denying it. I mean, it's worth reminding people what he said back at the beginning of the conflict. He said, based on what I've seen, this was done by Iran. Then he said, as recently as the 24th of June, to me in the Oval Office, he said, I don't think it's going to be us. I don't think it was us. There will be a lot of missiles being fired at the time. Now, as I said, military sources have said to me that the more he does this, the more he denies or doubts or deflects from the report itself, the less likely it is that that report will be made public, because those underneath him within the White House and within the administration are not going to want to contradict the commander in chief. So the more he says this, I'm told, the less likely it is that the report would ever be made public during his presidency.
8: Mark in Washington, D.C., thank you very much indeed. Let's bring in my guests on this. Jack, to you, you were nodding in agreement there at the end. And there are bigger issues at play here as to what trust people will have, and certainly allies of the US will have, in their approach, especially at a time when he's been trying to cast Iran in a very negative light when it comes to being able to trust them, when it comes to their moral approach to all of this.
3: Yes, you're right. And, I mean, America's allies, the American public, are already losing faith in Donald Trump's war with Iran. It doesn't seem at the moment it is a war which he is winning. And they will lose trust, I think, even more if they don't think he's carrying out this war carefully, one, but also truthfully, second. And we're at a stage now, it seems, where, as Mark was saying, he's dug himself a hole so much, not even having read the report at the moment, that it's going to be incredibly difficult for a proud, some would say, narcissistic, some would say, president to now row back and accept the findings, which, as Mark said, will probably point to a tragic accident by the Americans because of human error. And it's now going to be, I think, incredibly difficult for, like you said, people underneath him as well to come forward with the facts if the president has nailed his colours to the mast so vociferously in public.
8: Then again, Molly, the one of our other colleagues in Washington, D.C., I think it was James Matthews, asked the president himself, and Pete Hegseth was alongside him, about this strike. And that was when Donald Trump said, oh, I'm not even sure it was us. But we also know he U-turns and flip-flops on an almost daily basis. We saw it this week with a 20% tariff on ships sailing through the Strait of Hormuz. The next day it was gone.
2: Yeah, absolutely. It's you know, the one consistent thing about Donald Trump is that he's incredibly inconsistent. I think on this, you know, there's a really good point sort of made in all of this, which is, does it make it less likely that this report will come out the more he says this? I don't think that's an accident. You know, if you did want to perhaps not make this release publicly, I'm sure you would, you know, set it up as being very difficult politically to get out there. So I expect these two things are not coincidental, if indeed that is what's going on. I think this report, which, by the way, I think is a fantastic piece of journalism, you know, it really gets to the heart of this. And I think we need more of this kind of thing. So kudos to the team behind it. It raises some really interesting questions. One of the first things that came out about this strike was questions around AI in warfare. Had AI been used in targeting? And that was the first line of inquiry. And what's alarming is that from the findings of this investigation, it sounds like the error was human rather than AI. And in a way, that is more terrifying. You know, it sounds like what's happened here is that the targeting data was just not updated. So this was wrongly classified as a military building when it should have been updated as being a school. And it had been for about 10 years.
8: Yes.
2: And that shows a real lack in preparations, in thoroughness. And you really wonder how things like that can be getting through the system. So while AI and warfare is a really important topic, I think what we're finding here is actually more sinister.
8: Thank you both very much indeed. Keir Starmer has given his support to a FIFA investigation into Argentina's players celebrating their win over England last night at the World Cup by waving a banner laying claim to the Falkland Islands, or Las Malvinas as they call it. And Downing Street reacted, saying the World Cup might not be ours, but the Falklands definitely are. Argentina faces the prospect of disciplinary action over the stunt, and not for the first time, with FIFA saying it was assessing the circumstances. We've been getting reaction from the Falklands and from a veteran of that conflict.
18: Obviously disappointed, not surprised. This has happened before. As far as we're concerned here in the Falkland Islands, there's no place for politics in sport. It's unfortunate that they've chosen to behave like this. And we'd hope that FIFA take it seriously and carry out any sort of punishment, as it were, towards them for their behaviour.
19: FIFA have to do something. They've laid the... We can't wear a poppy on our international jerseys because they say that's a political symbol, which we all know it isn't. But Australia, New Zealand, South Africa, America, Canada, the symbol was created in America many years ago. It's not political at all. And yet we can't put that on a football jersey, yet these people are getting away with all of this.
8: Molly, what interests me about this the most is when asked about the Falklands and the background to all of this before the match, Argentina's manager Lionel Scaloni said it's not about that, it's a football match. And he was actually quite measured. He didn't even celebrate Argentina's second goal last night. He just stood poised. But that doesn't seem to have got through to at least some of the players doing this at the final whistle.
2: No, quite. I mean, I'm sure, you know, that this doesn't represent all of the fans or, as you say, even members of the squad. But I think in some ways it's, you know, it's not what people want to see. People try and keep things like this, you know, away from some of the more difficult history around it. But is sport ever really detached from politics? You know, probably not. We've seen this so many times. For instance, you know, Russia being banned from various sporting contests because of the invasion of Ukraine. Mm. I mean, even Eurovision is a deeply political, you know, entity. And on some level, I'm not surprised to see these two things sort of bleeding in to one another. But what I think is really interesting is the context around all of this. I do wonder if we would count this World Cup as perhaps the most political, you know, of any ever. If we think about, you know, we've just been talking about Donald Trump and think about his sort of meddling, really, in pushing for a red card to be overturned, that then happening. I'm not a sporting correspondent. However, I would hazard a guess that that level of interference at the top is unprecedented.
8: Qatar was political for different reasons, perhaps, and Saudi Arabia is certainly going to have politics at play, you would expect. Jack, it's interesting. I was looking at the photo of the Argentinian players holding up that banner, which they hadn't prepared. It was given to them from the crowd, wasn't it? And I don't think I can see, I may be wrong here, I don't think I can see any of the England-based Argentina players in that shot. I think Emi Martinez, the Villa goalkeeper, Alexis McAllister doesn't seem to be there. I can't see Romero, is Martinez. Martinez may be in the shot, but there you go.
3: It looks like Christian Romero.
8: You'd think if they were savvy, knowing full well they'll be back in England fairly soon, whether or not they win the World Cup, they wouldn't have wanted to be pictured there. Martinez, people are telling me, is in the shot, but maybe some of the others aren't. Look, nevertheless, there are going to be ramifications for some of these players, surely.
3: You think so? I mean, clearly, the Falklands War looms large over any match between England and Argentina, just because it is such, you know, in recent memory, and clearly is a flashpoint whenever the two sides meet. But rules are rules. Even if Messi seems to have referees in his back pocket, you'd think that FIFA would chuck the book.
2: Like such a bitter England fan.
3: Not at all. You know, I speak with impartiality, of course. But of course, you would hope that FIFA would chuck the book at them for this, just because this is clearly against the rules. You're not allowed to make political statements on the pitch. Harry Kane was once given a slap on the wrist for wearing a rainbow armband. And so you just think that something like this is a clear breach, and hopefully FIFA will react. Veterans of the Falklands War coming out calling it petulant tonight. Simon Weston, I think, has been on your show obviously as well, not happy about it. And look at them all. They're all there smiling. You know, this has been, this war was, what, about 40 years ago? You know, it's, for a lot of people, it still lives very long. I just think that, you know, even though none of the players were born, they beat us fair and square last night. They could have gloated in our faces till the cows come home. We would have taken it. It just seemed like they really spoiled a pretty good victory for Argentina by doing something like this.
8: It's interesting because I'm thinking this evening about Thomas Tuchel. And as a German manager, it's interesting to hear him say he thinks it's in England's DNA to have played like they did last night. I mentioned that, Molly, because clearly this kind of thing is in Argentina's DNA. As football players, they probably weren't the underdogs, but their mentality was that of the underdog last night. They wanted to beat England because of this mythical idea of being oppressed and colonialism and all the other things that they tie to the Falklands, even though it was Brits landed there 50 or so years before Argentina even existed.
2: It looms large, this stuff, in sort of national identity, doesn't it? Sort of public consciousness. And I think that is always going to impact these kind of fixtures, as Jack says. I don't think you're ever going to fully be able to detach these two things. I think it will be interesting to see how this is handled, you know, next. I think a lot of people have lost faith in FIFA because of some of the goings-on of this World Cup so far. And I'm not sure how confident people feel in the ramifications that may happen next. I think certainly Keir Starmer has sounded like he's had a bit more fun with this one. It very much, you know, he's known for being quite straight-laced, isn't he? He's not known to be a joker. But he was sort of prodding a bit of fun with this, you know, wishing both sides the best in the final, but especially Spain. You get the impression that he is maybe, now he's on the way out, you know, so close to the end of his premiership, perhaps feeling a little bit more able to comment on this and get a bit more stuck in than if he was having to carry on the serious politics side of all of this for much longer. But still plenty to unravel, really, with this story in terms of what happens next.
8: There is. I'm still unravelling the fact that Cape Verde scored two goals against them and they could be the World Cup winners. Remarkable. Coming up next, we'll take a first look at what is making the front pages of tomorrow's papers.

0: why it hasn't been stopped.
1: It is time now to see what is making the front pages of tomorrow's papers. And it's getting very messy, is the pun in the Metro, after Argentina's players displayed that Falklands-related banner on the pitch just moments after their World Cup semi-final victory against England. The Star describes the resulting uproar as argy-bargy. Daily Express hears from Falklands veteran Simon Weston, who spoke to us earlier this evening as well, who calls the incident childish and petulant. The Daily Mirror has this headline, Final Insult. And Jack's paper, The Sun, strikes a pragmatic tone, reminding us there are only 693 days until the Euros.
2: It's coming home.
1: It's coming home. Is it? Is it, though? In other news, The Eye, Molly's paper, looks ahead to Andy Burnham's premiership, which is due to begin on Monday. They kindly tell us. The Times understands Mr. Burnham is facing criticism from the left of his party over reported plans to appoint Home Secretary Shabana Mahmood as Chancellor rather than Ed Miliband. The Daily Telegraph carries a warning to the incoming Prime Minister from the International Monetary Fund, saying Britain cannot afford a spending binge. In The Guardian, it hears that Donald Trump's Board of Peace has drastically scaled back plans to rebuild Gaza, restricting its efforts to a pilot project in the south of the Strip. And the Financial Times reports on the latest developments in the battle for AI supremacy between the US and China. So let's dig into the front pages, and we'll start with the Times, Molly, that left-wing potential for a left-wing revolt over the prospect of Shabana Mahmood as Chancellor. Obviously, she's been Home Secretary up to now.
3: Speculation really is reaching sort of fever pitch, isn't it, around who is going to be in what position. And in a way, I'm looking forward to the point at which this is all finally put to bed, because the speculation feels like it's been never-ending. And this is all obviously over the all-important role of Chancellor. Ed Miliband has been sort of touted for that for quite a long time now, you know, ever since it became clear that Burnham was going to be getting the keys to number 10. And it sounds like relatively sort of late on, there's been this pivot towards Shabana Mahmood. Perhaps she was always actually in pole position, and Ed Miliband's team were just very effectively briefing it out. Who knows? But this is all about the divisions within Labour, which I'm sure is going to be something which Burnham is now going to have to take on. You know, Labour is known for being quite a diverse range of positions. It's quite a broad church as a party, and that has famously been one of the difficult things in leading Labour anyway. So this will be the first of many of these kind of spats. But the criticism is that Mahmood perhaps doesn't have as much experience within sort of economic positions. No one's quite clear what her stance is on a lot of these really crucial fiscal issues. Some Labour MPs here saying that Ed has Treasury experience, he's a better fit. But perhaps this is Burnham's attempt to balance it out a little bit.
1: Yeah.
3: I mean, as John was saying earlier, he is being seen as a pivot to the left of the party, bringing in some more traditionally left-wing ideas. And, you know, the Labour government that was voted in was very much a centrist government. And I expect that Burnham will have one eye on trying to keep a balanced sort of ideological position at the top. There may also be something here in kind of the optics of Labour's relationship with female politicians.
1: Yes.
3: Famously, it's never had a female leader. Some people quite surprised and critical that that is still the case even today. Other parties have crossed that, you know, relatively easily. And obviously, if Rachel Reeves is taken out of number 11, perhaps, this isn't to suggest this would be Shabana Mahmood's only qualification, but perhaps, you know, politically with the optics, that might be a consideration too.
1: Yes, I mean, I think early in all this, when there was talk of David Miliband coming back from the US and somehow David Cameron style being made foreign secretary, someone said we can't have more Milibands in the great offices of state than we have more women. It's interesting, Jack, in this piece in the Times, they have Rachel Maskell speaking, who gets, she does get an awful lot of airtime, because she asked a question at PMQs yesterday. She seems to be the mouthpiece for the parliamentary Labour Party's left wing, saying Ed has Treasury experience, that really does matter. Ed shines well above Shabana. It would be a mistake to appoint Shabana. She may think that, but what would the markets think if it was Ed Miliband?
2: And this is the point, I think. If Andy Burnham does appoint Shabana Mahmood as Chancellor, it would be a big statement of intent to reassure markets. We know that the market has really been his one chink in the armour, his one weak spot. If you think about the trifecta at the moment of the constituents which he is trying to appeal to, he's clearly got most MPs on side. There's no other opposition. He's blown them out of the water. Coronation. Labour members, they love him. They're expected to give him a rapturous applause when he becomes Labour leader tomorrow. The one area which he needs to do convincing is the bond markets. We know this because when he famously said Britain shouldn't be as in hock to the bond markets, the markets spooked, and they spooked again when the prospect of him becoming Labour leader first reared its head a few months ago. And so this, putting a hawk like Shabana Mahmood in there, who we know is on the right of the party, is probably going to be more fiscally responsible than someone like Ed Miliband, I think would be a really good show of goodwill to the markets. It would also show that actually he wants someone in there who actually the electorate quite like. You know, even though Shabana Mahmood, lots of squeamish Labour members don't like her because of her immigration reforms, the country at large actually quite likes her. Most of the country, when they see Ed Miliband, rightly or wrongly, just go, weren't you the bloke who we rejected back in 2015 that couldn't eat a bacon sandwich? Now, that might be a bit unfair on Ed Miliband, but that is what the public think, and I think that Andy Burnham knows that.
1: This segues very nicely into the front of the Daily Telegraph, Jack, and their headline on the IMF, the International Monetary Fund, issues a spending warning to Burnham. And this is basically, you've got to balance the books. You can't borrow if you need to spend, i.e. there needs to be perhaps cuts elsewhere. He's got to find money, as we alluded to before, for the commitment to defence spending, because it's only been costed up to $10 billion, and there's another $14.4.7 committed. What interests me about this is Rachel Reeves made a thing at her Mansion House speech the other night as saying, I've brought down the deficit, I've got my rules. And he said he's going to stick to her fiscal rules as well. So he's in a very tight spot if they're all saying this to him.
2: I mean, the margins in which he has to operate in terms of the finances are so minute at the moment. If you think about our economy, we are £2.3 trillion in debt. We are spending £110 billion every year to pay off the interest in that debt.
1: Especially if you don't spook the bond markets.
2: Well, exactly. And then so what options does he have? Yes, he could borrow more, but clearly the IMF is saying, don't do that. And he is committed to sticking within those fiscal rules. You can make sweeping cuts in the public sector. Clearly, welfare is an issue which he said that he is going to look at, but not make the crude cuts which Keir Starmer tried to do, which obviously led to that £5 billion welfare rebellion, or you can raise taxes. And at the same time, he's committed not to raise the headline rates of VAT, income tax, national insurance, the main revenue raisers. So what are you left with? Maybe tinkering with capital gains tax. Inheritance tax is something he's talked about before. But again, that's not serious amounts of money which he can

0: recognise, and Sadiq Khan has loomed very large in the capital's politics for a very long time. So I don't think it's a shock to see him heading into the Lords. I think the question will be how he, if he is going to, balances those two things. You know, I mean, it's a very intense job, and the best Lords do a wonderful job at holding the government to account and kind of
1: Championing.
0: Well, it's, there is quite a lot of championing.
2: Championing
0: and championing certain.
2: That Pugin room, you know, doesn't stop itself.
0: You would know better than I, Jack, from the halls of power over there. But yeah, I think, you know, they can do a fantastic job pushing forward causes which otherwise get kind of dropped off the political agenda when you're working on being electable. The question is, if you are also doing another massive job, how those two things balance off. I mean, we did obviously have Cameron being a Lord, very last minute Lord. And also being Foreign Secretary.
2: Well, and Boris Johnson was famously an MP while serving out the end of his term as Mayor of London, but that is clearly because he wanted to run for leader. And that's what I don't understand about this peerage now. Sadiq Khan has still got 2 years left into his four-year term, still hasn't ruled out standing for a fourth consecutive term in 2028. And clearly, you know, he's such a titanic figure of Labour politics, he will get a peerage when he leaves. Why is he getting this peerage now? That's what I don't really understand.
1: Unless he's got intentions to leave early, to join the cabinet.
0: Yeah, is it Starmer's way of saying to him, you know, why don't you do this and move over and let someone else be mayor? Or, I mean, perhaps there's strategy at play.
1: Well, maybe it's Burnham's, because he's a prominent Labour character, of course, and a successful one. Some would say, others would disagree, of course. Coming up, more on plans for a ban on high caffeine energy drinks for under 16s.

0: The ban's designed to help protect children's health, they say, and will come into force by April next year.
1: We've known for some time why we need to be doing this. We know about the damage to young people, the affecting their sleep, their concentration in class, their behaviour. I saw it with my own son, he's now 32, in the RAF doing well, but when he was a teenager, if I had had that ability to say, you are too young, it's illegal, you can't drink these, that would have given me so much power as a parent. And we've heard this from so many parents and teachers across the country. They see the difference when the kids are wired.
0: I think we all thought this was probably already the case, but apparently not. And we can all think of those big, really caffeinated, sugar-heavy brands. It makes sense, Jack, but I'm interested in the politics of all this. There seems to be a flurry of policies in recent weeks about under-16s or, in the recent days, 17, 18-year-olds having a social media curfew as well. What's changed?
2: Social media, junk food, vapes, and now energy drinks. It does seem that we are starting to see a much more interventionist state, especially under Starmer. Clearly, he's going to get the usual, you know, nanny state government accusations from some sort of dyed-in-the-wool libertarians. But actually, if you look at a lot of the polling, the public do actually quite like bans, and especially parents almost like the choice to be taken out of their hands so that they don't feel that they are in some ways depriving their kids of anything. And energy drinks, sometimes you see these kids walking around with these horrible energy drinks at like 7 in the morning on their way to school. And, you know, it can't be good for a good day in terms of their anxiety levels. And, you know, I wouldn't want to be a kid in Britain these days. Just all these sort of competing things that you have, you know, wrecking your, you know, ability to concentrate and the rest of it. So
0: I wouldn't want to drink them as an adult, let alone give them to a 14-year-old.
3: No, absolutely not. But, you know, some of these have become kind of TikTok phenomenons, haven't they? Like, they've become very socially popular. And I think it's quite a good thing that the government is stepping in, from my perspective, to kind of stop people from kind of profiting off kids' health, basically, particularly when we have, you know, an obesity crisis within the UK and concerns around, as you say, things like anxiety levels, concentration in schools already. This surely, you know, will help with some of that on some level.
0: What about the prohibition level, though? You know, that's all, we know kids try and get their hands on alcohol. That's as old as the hills.
3: Like a black market for
0: precisely. Isn't there going to be that kind of attraction to them?
3: Perhaps this is part of the idea of all of these bans in succession, is that if they're trying to do a black market for TikTok and vapes and whatever else, then they just won't be able to spread themselves across all of them, and something will have to give. I mean, as with all of these things, it's never going to reduce this to zero, is it?
0: No.
3: But even if it reduces it by half, that's actually a huge percentage.
0: It is time now for the weather.
4: You're looking happy.
5: Well, the forecast looks good.
4: So you've sorted the travel insurance then?
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0: Once again, tomorrow looks mainly dry and very warm. Locally hot, but heatwave conditions will become largely confined to the southwest at the weekend. Most places will have a warm and dry start tomorrow, but misty, low cloud over many northern and eastern parts will bring the risk of drizzle. That cloud will mostly clear to coastal regions through the morning to leave plenty of sunshine, but northeast England and northern Scotland look slow to brighten up. Further drizzly outbreaks are possible there. It's going to be a bit less hot than it was, although some southern parts may still reach 30 Celsius. The afternoon will be largely fine, with more of the northeast turning sunny. The odd thundery downpour may develop in the south, with central southern England most at risk. Saturday looks cooler and fresher overall as the northerly flow brings temperatures back closer to the average.
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0: Coming up after 11, the Prime Minister on his record and his legacy in his final TV interview before leaving Downing Street.

0: hear that whistle and that crunch. We know that they're coming from the south of the city where there's a column of Russian armoury.
1: I'm Alex Crawford and I'm Sky's special correspondent based in Istanbul.
2: Look at that sheet of flames, and that has happened within minutes, and now it's coming from both sides and it's moving this way.
3: The best thing about being a Sky News journalist.
4: I'm going to take you behind the scenes here for Election Night Live.
5: They have gone up and up.
3: Big Sky News journalist.
5: Ed Conway. Sky News, is anyone going to talk to us?
6: Mortgage rates did go up very sharply during your time in office.
4: Here it is.
7: First off, just the scale of what we're looking at.
5: Our data shows it's been happening. Question is, why it hasn't been stopped?

0: Tonight on The Wrap, Sir Keir Starmer's final TV interview as Prime Minister, with Andy Burnham set to become the Labour leader tomorrow. The Prime Minister on a goodbye visit to Ukraine talks to Sky News about the war, his record in office, and his imminent departure from Downing Street.
1: Well, I shall walk out with pride, and I shall walk out looking forward to the next chapter, which is spending time with Vic and the kids.
0: Also tonight, TikTok faces an Ofcom investigation as a legal ruling on the death of a 14-year-old raises new questions about the regulation of social media. And the government's advised to offer teenagers a meningitis B vaccine on the NHS after a series of outbreaks early this year. I'll be discussing the day's biggest stories with The Eye's global affairs correspondent Molly Blackall and The Sun's political editor Jack Elson. Plus a first look at the front pages of tomorrow's papers later on in the hour. Good evening. Keir Starmer has defended his record as Prime Minister in what will be his final TV interview before he leaves Number 10 on Monday. Tomorrow, Andy Burnham will be officially announced as the leader of the Labour Party. Speaking to our political editor Beth Rigby on a final trip to Kyiv, the PM said that he thought Ukraine would win the war and claimed that he was leaving the top job with pride. What do we think, Jack, first?
2: Well, I think that clearly he's comfortable on foreign soil doing foreign affairs. I don't think you can really get away from the fact his legacy is probably going to be that he totally squandered a massive landslide majority in record time. But in that interview with Beth, you did see his human side, which doesn't often come through.
0: We'll see more in a second. Molly, what do you think?
3: I think it's not a coincidence that he's chosen Kyiv as the site of this sort of final closing interview. And clearly, he's establishing that this is what he wants his legacy to be. I think he has been more consistent, stronger on international affairs than some of the flip-flops we've seen domestically. So I expect he will be holding his head up on that area in particular.
0: Well, let's get more on what Sir Keir told us. Here's Beth.
4: Keir Starmer arriving in Kyiv at dawn. This his final day as Labour leader, and this his final foreign trip as PM. A leader often more comfortable on the world stage than the one back home, choosing to spend his last big moment in the Ukrainian capital for a final embrace with his close friend and ally, President Zelensky. Here to pledge more fighter jets for the front line, and reassure Zelensky that while his time in office may be over, the UK's support for Ukraine is not.
5: Prime Minister, you're here in Ukraine today. This is your last big act as Prime Minister. What's your message to President Zelensky as you prepare to stand down?
6: The UK commitment to Ukraine will not waver. We will be there for as long as it takes and a long time afterwards.
5: So, PM, you've always said recently that you will not offer advice to your successor.
6: No.
5: But have you had assurances from him?
6: Well, I would not have said what I said to President Zelensky, which is really important, if I wasn't confident about
5: right.
6: what I was
5: okay.
6: saying.
5: You also said something you haven't said before today. You said you now believe Ukraine can win this war. You haven't said that before.
6: I believe Ukraine will win this war. What they've shown is that it's not just the size of your army, it's how you fight a modern conflict. And so they are probably the most effective fighting machine in Europe.
5: Yeah.
6: That is what
5: okay.
6: 4.5 years. So they will win this conflict. They will get the justice.
4: Strong abroad, it was at home that Starmer's premiership stuttered, his party calling time on him in the wake of disastrous local election results, but the PM here to defend his record rather than reel off his regrets.
5: Morgan McSweeney, your former chief of staff and your campaign manager who helped win that landslide, he said that we didn't prepare enough for office. Do you agree with that?
6: I agree with Morgan on many things, but not that. We've got the best growth in the G7. And we've stabilised the economy, even though we've got the conflict in Iran going on. Our okay. NHS has got the fastest drop in waiting lists for 17 years. That's not just,
5: yeah,
6: that's not just a plan,
5: you,
6: that is a plan being implemented.
5: But when
6: None
5: I hear
6: of these
5: you,
6: things fall from the sky.
4: It was after a weekend spent at his country retreat, Chequers, after conversations with his wife, Vic, and two children, that Keir Starmer made the final decision to stand down.
5: Can I ask you, what did Vic say to you? Because she... What did Vic think?
6: Well, I'm not going to into the ins and outs of what Vic said, but I can tell you this. Through every step, she's been with me.
5: Yeah.
6: The good, the bad, the challenging, the great moments, the victory nights, the really low moments when somebody tried to burn our house down, our family house, when my brother died. The last few months, which have not been easy, but she's been there at my side every step of the way. And so that's why we had to take the decision together.
5: Did the kids want you back? Did the kids want you to come back in that way? They want you to stand down?
6: Did. No, I don't think they wanted me to stand down, but they wanted me to spend more time with them. They're my pride and my joy. Every day I take pride and in them, every little thing they do. It's a unconditional love for my children.
4: This PM taking pride not just in his family, but in what he sees as a job well done.
5: You are very optimistic, actually, about walking out of the door.
6: I go with pride. 10. I go knowing that I leave the country in a better state than I found it. And I go knowing I've left the foundation for Labour to win the next general election.
5: So my final question is, as you hand on the baton, you believe that you set Andy Burnham up to win the next general election, and part of the next phase of this administration's success is your success?
6: I hope so. We've built the foundation for this now, and Labour can go on and win that election. I think we'll go on and win that election. I'm proud to hand over the party in good shape to Andy Burnham, hand over the country in good shape to Andy Burnham.
5: That was Keir Starmer's final interview in office, and it was not one he wanted to give, because this is a Prime Minister who wanted to go on for one full term, or perhaps more. Instead, he's been forced out by his party just 2 years into the job on the back of a series of unforced errors, a rising Reform Party and a terrible set of local election results. For a leader who admits he hates to lose, it must be painful. But Starmer used these final days to set out what he sees as his legacy and show us his far more personal side as he ends his political career.
4: On Monday, Starmer stands down as Prime Minister and returns to what he calls the most important job, being a husband and a dad. A hugely successful election winner who struggled in office, Starmer will hope history will judge him more kindly than his party did. Beth Rigby, Sky News, Kyiv.
2: There he is on foreign soil, Molly, and you were saying he seems a lot happier there. We crunched the numbers the other day. It turns out he hasn't spent longer abroad than really any other prime minister in recent memory, proportionally speaking, about the same proportion as Boris Johnson, for example, and at a time when there's a lot more going on, arguably, around the world than there was then.
3: Yeah, I think it's not so much how much time he's spent there as much as A, how much of a focus he's put on it personally, I think, and B, how consistent and successful he's been compared to, you know, his domestic agenda. As Jack, I'm sure, will be able to get into, there has been consistent accusations of U-turns, of flip-flops. There have been so many policies domestically where, bizarrely, it seemed like they sort of hung on to an unpopular policy, taking the biggest possible amount of political pain and then at the last minute U-turning on it. There's been innumerable sort of examples of that. And you compare that to his work on the international stage, his reputation among allies is very good. You know, among the French, they've been really pleased to see his kind of pivot back towards
2: Europe. He got the Legion d'honneur the other day.
3: Exactly. And internationally, in a kind of security space, there was quite a lot of sadness among people that I was speaking to on the kind of diplomatic side at him stepping down. He's been seen as quite a safe pair of hands. He was also, I think, one of the biggest things to take away from his international reputation, which I think will go down in the history books very well, was his refusal to be drawn into Trump's war in Iran. I think that will be quite central. He was quite strong in refusing to follow the US and Israel into that conflict. And we've been talking earlier in the show about some of the terrible things that have occurred within that. And I think he was firm in the in the face of some quite serious diplomatic pressure from Donald Trump. Mm-hmm. You know, Trump was calling him no Churchill and calling our warships toys and all of these kind of things. And he was quite consistent within that. And I think that will go down well historically. I don't think the public wanted to be in that war, no. And he kept us out.
7: There was a slight watering down there, wasn't there? There was the allowing of use of bases, for example. It wasn't a stone cold, we're not involved
3: but that
7: in
3: was,
7: this.
3: That was also limited. That was for defensive strikes. I mean, you know, whatever counts as a defensive strike.
7: Precisely.
3: Totally. There was a compromise made there, but that crucially was to attack sites which were being used to launch attacks rather than allowing the US to just use their bases freely.
2: It would be incredibly interesting to see how Andy Burnham goes about tackling Donald Trump, because clearly Keir Starmer started off love-bombing him, gave him that invitation to that historic second state visit from King Charles, really sort of like fawned over Donald Trump. Mm. And at the end of the day, they still came into contact because Donald Trump is not going to bite his tongue when it comes to things like immigration, net zero. Obviously, they clashed on things like Iran. For Labour MPs, actually, who actually, let's be honest, they loathe Donald Trump, they're not going to care if Andy Burnham decides to have his Love Actually moment and stand up to Donald Trump. The issue with that, obviously, is if it ends up with people feeling it in their pockets if Donald Trump decides to slap tariffs on us. Mm. And that's going to be the issue.
7: I wonder, listening to you speak, Molly, there, you know, perhaps the biggest success, as you say, is not getting sucked into the Iran war. But the biggest failure probably is his appointment of Peter Mandelson as UK ambassador to the US.
2: Yeah. I think if you look at... there's some great graphs that pollsters do in terms of scandals that cut through in the public consciousness and then rank them in terms of how good or bad they were. And without question, the two biggest things which have affected his premiership in a negative way, one, winter fuel, and two, the Peter Mandelson scandal. One, a policy, clearly incredibly ill thought through, one which was foisted by the civil service onto Rachel Reeves, as they've been trying with basically every chancellor since George Osborne. And she just walked into that trap and said, yes, I'll do it. Clearly then had to backtrack in an excruciating way. But also Peter Mandelson, I mean, let's be honest, Keir Starmer didn't come into government with any discernible Starmerism. There was no one policy which people voted for. People voted for Keir Starmer because they saw him as quite a boring antidote to years of Tory chaos, the self-described Mr. Rules, who could restore a sense of calm and order, maybe even decency to politics. And what did we see? Mm. We saw scandal after scandal, whether it's Angela Rayner, Lou Hague, a whole host of them, and then culminating in one of the biggest, probably, sleaze rows in terms of Peter Mandelson that we've seen for a long, long time.
7: I wonder, Molly, just to finish off, if seeing him abroad may be a signal as to what he may do next. He certainly values the organisation of NATO. Mark Rutte's been in that job for a little while, although clearly, if there's any fawning to be done over Donald Trump, he seems to be making a good fist of that, some have written about. But do you think it gives away that Keir Starmer perhaps sees his future on the foreign stage?
3: I think that would be, if you were to place a bet, I think that's where I'd be going with it. The NATO Secretary General job perhaps would be a good fit. He's well respected among NATO allies. However, as you allude to, the one person whose reputation he doesn't seem to have on side at the moment is Donald Trump, who really is so important. And what we've seen is Mark Rutte having to kind of fawn over Trump, calling him daddy in that excruciating interaction. Yeah, that was really weird. To kind of keep him on side, because the US is so important to NATO, and Starmer was very against the attempts by the US to seize Greenland and quite firm on that. And Rutte, on the other hand, has this incredible ability. He's like sort of, nothing sticks on him at all. I interviewed him just after the Greenland saga at Munich Security Conference. And, you know, bear in mind, this was one member of the alliance threatening to effectively take the territory of another. Absolutely unprecedented crisis. And he genuinely looked me in the eye and said, NATO has never been stronger. And it was his birthday and he was smiling and he seemed genuinely to be high on life. And I'm not sure that Starmer has that same buoyancy and kind of ability to just say yes that I think you might need in that job while Donald Trump is in post.
7: Your birthday cake is a wonderful thing. It does wonders making people high on life. Next, the media regulator Ofcom is investigating whether TikTok is failing to protect children from harmful content. It comes as the High Court has today granted a mother's application to quash an inquest into her son's death. Ellen Roome believes her son, 14-year-old Jules Sweeney, died when he attempted a dangerous challenge that he found on TikTok in 2022, something the company is disputing. Our science and technology reporter Mickey Carroll has more on this.
8: This is how TikTok guesses your age. Now, to you and I, it might just look like using TikTok, but to the social media giant, it's known as age inference. New rules have been in place for a year, meaning that platforms hosting any type of adult or harmful content have to have highly effective age verification in place. According to Ofcom, that means things like AI facial age estimation, where an AI guesses your age based on a selfie, or ID checks, like you get when you're buying
7: from harmful content. It comes as the High Court has today granted a mother's application to quash an inquest into her son's death. Ellen Roome believes her son, 14-year-old Jules Sweeney, died when he attempted a dangerous challenge that he found on TikTok in 2022, something the company is disputing. Our science and technology reporter Mickey Carroll has more on this.
8: This is how TikTok guesses your age. Now, to you and I, it might just look like using TikTok, but to the social media giant, it's known as age inference. New rules have been in place for a year, meaning that platforms hosting any type of adult or harmful content have to have highly effective age verification in place. According to Ofcom, that means things like AI facial age estimation, where an AI guesses your age based on a selfie, or ID checks, like you get when you're buying alcohol. It doesn't include age inference, which is what TikTok's been using to tell how old its users are.
9: TikTok looks at what you're doing on its platform and then guesses your age based on that. So if you're on TikTok and you're scrolling past lots of videos that are to do with weddings or house renovations, for example, videos that might be more interesting to an older user, but you're watching and sharing a lot of videos that are to do with something like school life, for example, it'll start to assume that you are younger, that you're a younger user. It'll also take into account who you're interacting with.
8: That, according to Ofcom, isn't good enough, and the regulator says it's seriously worried about what children might be seeing on the social media platform and has now launched an investigation into the company.
10: We have real serious concerns about whether children are accessing content they shouldn't be accessing on TikTok. This is a very innovative space. Mm-hmm. Services can use all sorts of things, but things like facial age estimation is now really, really good. Mm-hmm. That is an effective method. Obviously, using ID is effective. But in that list, we did not include age inference. Right. And we have questions.
8: Campaigning groups have welcomed the investigation, with the Molly Rose Foundation saying it hopes it addresses the so-called tsunami of harmful content on TikTok. But for this mother, it's too late. Ellen Roome's son, Jules, is thought to have died when he attempted a dangerous challenge he found on TikTok in 2022, something the company disputes. Extreme challenges are classed as harmful content by Ofcom and would have been age-gated if these rules were in place before Jules died.
11: I understand that TikTok look at what activity they're doing on their platform, which they then guess at the child's age. If they've got harmful material on their platform, they need to do more to protect children from seeing that. If it was a product in any other area, it would be their responsibility to remove it and fix it. Technology companies need to step up and fix their products.
8: TikTok's responded to the investigation by Ofcom and told Sky News, "We strictly enforce age-appropriate experiences through expert-informed platform rules and advanced age inference technologies in line with major industry peers. In the 8 years since TikTok launched in the UK, we've invested billions in platform safety. We're confident that we meet our Online Safety Act obligations and will work with Ofcom to demonstrate this." What happens next could make children safer on TikTok. But for parents like Ellen, it may feel too little, too late. Mickey Carroll, Sky News.
7: When you see what happened to Jules and what his mum claims happened, it makes this an even more emotive subject. What I mean by that is people hear social media and they think of it as a sort of amorphous blob and it does harm. But when there's a face put to that, and his is not the only one, of course, then it really strikes home that perhaps this is something that does need a concerted look at.
3: For sure, and I'm sure there's so many parents watching this who can relate to the concerns. You know, hopefully no one ever again will have to relate to this experience. But certainly I think parents are alarmed by what might be going on behind closed doors on phones where they don't have that level of oversight. And I think, you know, politically, publicly, I think people are quite pro, you know, tighter regulations on this. And there's some amazing work being done by places like the Molly Russell, you know, Foundation. And Molly obviously took her own life after viewing self-harm and suicide content online, and they're working very hard to try and spotlight that while this seems like a big tech story, this is actually a story about, you know, kids' welfare, effectively. And yes. I think you're right. I think this matters to so many parents up and down the country.
7: But although I think it's Molly Russell's dad does not want the ban, I think I'm right in saying, he'd rather the onus was put on the social media companies themselves.
2: And I think, you know, for a layperson like me who doesn't understand the ins and outs of the algorithms or how they work, I just find it extraordinary that these multi-billion pound tech platforms that employ some of the smartest people in the world seemingly can target people with the minutiae so it feeds you exactly what you want, can't find a way of taking off some of this harmful content very, very quickly. And sometimes content stays up there for days, weeks, which clearly it shouldn't. I just think it beggars belief how there's not more accountability on these. You know, like, you know, media platforms like mine, like Sky News, will have to answer to Ofcom to the rest of it. It just seems that there's a different standard when it comes to lots of these platforms the whole time.
7: And that is it. You're right. We do have to answer to Ofcom. But this is an important thing for them as well, to look like, well, at the very least in this regard, Jack, that they are taking it seriously and can get an investigation done.
2: Totally. I mean, even if it's just winning the PR battle at this point, because I think the social media firms, they are seen as a bit of a bogeyman at the moment. They are seen increasingly as the bad guys because these cases keep happening. And I think they should use their resources, they should use their manpower to obviously try and do this. Now, the social media ban, clearly Keir Starmer sees that. We're talking about Keir Starmer's legacy. Clearly he sees that as a large part of it, because that is going to probably stand the test of time. Incredibly popular with parents, even though some campaigners warn it's going to be a cliff edge for kids once they've, you know, reached that 16, 17-year-old, where they can actually then start using social media. But I think for the most part, parents actually have welcomed it just because they recognise how dangerous social media is for their kids at the moment.
7: Yeah, I think that curfew idea for 17, 18-year-olds was to stop that cliff edge, wasn't
2: it? It's just meaningless. They can
7: turn off the settings.
3: I think part of the problem with this subject, which you see across tech with AI and other things, is that the legislation moves very slowly. You know, political process moves slowly, while tech evolves so quickly. Yeah. And so the law is constantly playing catch-up to tech development.
2: Safety Act, that's about 5 years in the making.
3: Exactly.
2: Yes.
3: And by this, it's similarly with AI. By the time, you know, you get on top of one development with AI, it's moved on. I mean, you see that with warfare in Ukraine. It's constantly outdating. And I think that's some of the reason that these problems are happening, is because the government is always on the back foot, and so too then are parents.
7: Well, everything moves slowly if you keep changing prime ministers, doesn't it? Coming up, government advisers recommend all teenagers are offered a vaccine on the NHS to protect against meningitis.

0: Government advisers have recommended all teenagers should be offered a vaccine on the NHS to protect against deadly meningitis B. It follows a number of outbreaks this year where young people have actually died of it. If approved, youngsters should get a jab around the age of 15 in a move that's been welcomed by concerned charities.
1: You know, this is a vaccine that could save your life. And, you know, if you've seen about what happened in Kent and more recently in Reading, you know, the devastation this disease can cause, you know, in terms of loss of life, or indeed leaving people with lifelong after effects. For the sake of a couple of doses of vaccination, I think it's well worth protecting a young and a precious life.
0: We've all been young people, some of us more recently than others. And this kind of thing seems to spread in places like colleges, which are schools, which you saw in Kent, where sadly a couple of young people died, and universities as well. So what do you make of it, Molly, in terms of actually rolling this out nationwide as opposed to just one-off vaccination programmes, which we've seen so far?
2: I think this seems to make absolute sense. I think, you know, meningitis is an absolutely horrible disease, as was evidenced quite recently with that outbreak in Kent, which resulted in the loss of two lives. And I think it's something that young people don't know a lot about, you know, until something really bad happens. And I think the problem is that when you don't have a rollout programme, not only does that mean that people aren't aware of it in the same way that, you know, this puts it on the map in a way, aside from the actual benefits of the vaccine itself, but it also allows the government or pharmacies or whoever's sort of supplying this to steady that flow. What we saw in the outbreak in Kent was that there was a rush on pharmacies as panic-stricken parents were trying to buy up privately vaccines for their kids, totally understandably. But you would stop that sort of chokehold if you got on the front foot with this and steadied it. And, you know, even if that cost is relatively low, you know, at a moment like this, cost of living crisis, if people aren't kind of aware of the risks of meningitis, you can see why people wouldn't want to stump that up. And actually, having a mass rollout programme, it sort of begs the question why it hasn't been done sooner, I would say.
0: What it makes me think, Jack, as well, is the flip side to this is there's still vaccine scepticism among some people. We've seen the return of diseases like measles as a result of people not wanting to get their kids vaccinated in certain parts of the country. It's a reminder, though, isn't it, that for those people who do buy into the idea, and certainly science backs it up, it can make a big difference with something as nasty, dangerous as meningitis B.
3: Yes, totally. And it has been allowed to actually proliferate on social media, all kinds of spaces, right-wing spaces, but also there does seem to be vaccine hesitancy, certainly in some communities, especially I think minority communities seem to be a bit more balkish about it. And clearly, I think that all the medical evidence points to the fact that it does save lives. And if the COVID pandemic taught us anything, it is one that vaccines can actually, probably the only way really out of a medical emergency such as this, but also that acting quickly is clearly the way to go. And, you know, you think that even if meningitis is at the moment in clusters isolated in certain areas, it doesn't seem much point from where I'm sitting to wait for it to spread before you roll out something nationwide. And clearly that is the call from the JCVI as well. It just depends whether these, you know, the national government decide to go for it or not. I think we can probably guess that they will.
0: Yeah, it can spread rapidly. Yeah. It can kill very quickly indeed. It is time now to see what's making the front pages of tomorrow's papers. And it's getting very messy, is the pun, on the front of the Metro after Argentina's players displayed a Falklands-related banner on the pitch moments after their World Cup victory against England. The Star describes the resulting uproar as argy-bargy. Well, the Express hears from Falklands veteran Simon Weston, who spoke to us as well, calling the incident childish and petulant. The Mirror has the headline, Final Insult, and The Sun strikes a pragmatic, maybe even optimistic tone, reminding us there are only 693 days until the men's Euros. In other news, The Eye looks ahead to Andy Burnham's premiership, which is due to begin officially, some would say finally, on Monday. The Times understands Mr. Burnham is facing criticism from the left of his party over reported plans to appoint Home Secretary Shabana Mahmood as Chancellor rather than Ed Miliband. The Telegraph carries a warning to the incoming Prime Minister from the International Monetary Fund, saying Britain cannot afford a spending binge. The Daily Mail describes the sending of more than £150 million of foreign aid to Pakistan as a farce after the country refused to allow a convicted grooming gang leader to be deported there from the UK. The Guardian hears that Donald Trump's Board of Peace has drastically scaled back plans to rebuild Gaza, restricting its efforts to a pilot project in the south of the Strip. And the FT reports on the latest developments in the battle for artificial intelligence supremacy between the US and China. Let's have a closer look then, and let's start with football. I don't want to talk tactics. I don't want to talk about Tuchel's substitutions as much as it irks me 24 hours later. That's been done and dusted. But let's start with the Daily Mirror, Jack, that other red top, of course. Mm. And their headline is The Final Insult. And I'm going to correct myself because they've got the photo of Argentina's players holding up that banner with Las Malvinas son Argentinas. The Falklands are Argentinian. And I mistakenly thought there were none of the England-based players there. Well, this firmly shows Christian Romero of Spurs holding it up. Lisandro Martinez of Man United is there. And Julian Alvarez, who did play for Manchester City, and if the rumours are true, Arsenal are trying to sign him as well. So the fact that they did this, it's unlikely to be forgotten about when they return to their English clubs following the World Cup final, isn't it?
3: Yeah, totally. I mean, Christian Romero, let's not forget, is already at thin ice on Spurs, having only flown back for their last game of the season at the last minute, having been injured. Now, you can imagine when he steps into the Tottenham Hotspur Stadium on match day one, he might not get the best reception, having pulled this pretty unedifying stunt. Listen, they beat us last night. You can complain about the refereeing, you can complain about the tactics. They beat us, and they're going to go on to the final, and we've still got 60 years of hurt. I just think that this was a real way to spoil it. Also, you know, this war lives long, lives long in the memory of people who were there at the time. You know, you spoke to Simon Weston earlier, a Falklands veteran. He didn't see the funny side of this. These guys here, they look like twerps. They're all there laughing. Clearly, there's a certain amount of jingoism that goes into every England versus Argentinian match just because of the history. But to behave like this, on the pitch, no less, afterwards, I think that many people, rightly, are calling it a disgrace. And to be fair to the Prime Minister, you know, he hasn't got much right during his premiership, but calling that out and saying that the World Cup might not be ours, but the Falklands are, I think that the nation is going to get behind him.
0: Molly?
2: Yeah, I think in some ways this is the continuation of this highly political World Cup. I mean, I do wonder if you can ever truly detach sports from politics, though, of course, this seems like perhaps the most sort of explicit connection between the two we've seen for a while. But, you know, when nations do terrible things like Russia invading Ukraine, we ban them from sporting events. You know, there is always that interplay between those two things. But certainly that's been heightened this World Cup, of course, seeing that famous interaction, perhaps infamous interaction, where Donald Trump called out a red card against the US team, interfering in perhaps an unprecedented level right at the top of this tournament. So in some ways, this seems to epitomise really what we've seen as a trend throughout.
0: Mm. Maybe it'll be different when the Euros are back on the British soil, because The Sun, Jack's papers, headline is only 693 days to go till the Euros, brackets, their words, not mine, the flag-burning Argies won't be there. you can laugh, but we talk about jingoism. Just calling them Argies is pretty jingoistic, isn't it?
3: No, I don't think so.
0: Okay.
3: I think it's an abbreviation for Argentinas, and also you could be much ruder about them than calling them Argies.
0: Okay.
3: Listen, I think that as much as hearts were broken across the nation last night, and mine certainly was, it is just football, and there is always next time. And the next time is going to be at the Euros, where hopefully, you know, we get in those 60 years of hurt and finally win a major competition since 66. It's on home soil next time, so hopefully we've got that home advantage. Mm. Nothing to do with altitude or any other shenanigans that might be at play. So I'm optimistic.
0: Before we carry on talking, I want to just show you this, which is the King, I think, pulling a pint, maybe even drinking one, saying we all need to drown our sorrows. Have a look.
4: Maybe it's a good day to drown a few sorrows.
0: Drinking? drowning the sorrows on his own as well. He could have pulled a pint for his wife, couldn't he? Queen Camilla, of course.
2: Yeah. He's not usually seen as a man of the people, is he, the king? But on this occasion, he might actually have summed up the nation's sentiments very well.
0: I think he's more of a claret drinker than a
2: bitter. It didn't look like he was familiar with that pint-pulling motion, did it?
0: Let's go to the back of your paper, Molly, because they say Thomas Tuchel has the FA's backing to stay on as boss for the Euros. And what's interesting about this is it was going so well for so long, but last night, a lot of people think, actually, this was exactly like it was with Gareth Southgate. Which, you know, some people say more of that is not a bad thing. Gareth Southgate obviously got England to semi-finals and finals as well. But Tuchel, after that desperate disappointment when they were winning, to throw it away so quickly, do you think he's right that he stays?
2: Well, I mean, I think the question really, you know, the headline here is that he's got the FA's backing to stay on. I think the question really will be, has he got the public's backing to stay on? I mean, he seemed to sort of put this not on his own tactics, but on the players. And I'm not sure how well that will go down, in all honesty. I do think as manager, you have to take some accountability for that. But also, there has been a bit of a trend in football of this kind of revolving door of football managers where something goes wrong and they're just immediately out. I say this as a United fan where we had a long period of stability and then absolute chaos as we sort of sacked people sort of very, very quickly. Perhaps there is something to be said for keeping that stability in. Of course, let's not forget, we're all heartbroken. However, they did get to the World Cup semi-final. That is objectively a really strong result. So I would expect to see him kept in. But I'm sure some people will be very bitter about that and disagree.
3: I just think it was like the antithesis of what he was brought in to do. And there was a famous interview that was doing the rounds earlier today when he came in. And he said that England's problem is that every time they go 1-0 up, they just sit back into the box and then inevitably the other team just scores and comes at them. Now, it's what happened last night, but also it's what happened against Mexico, wasn't it? We basically, for the last 15 minutes of that match, just sat back, retreated into our own box, brought on the big Dan Byrne.
0: But with 10 men.
3: But with 10 men, fair enough. But also, maybe when it's Mexico, when it's Norway, you can get away with that. When you're playing against Lionel Messi, who's probably the best player that's ever lived, You can't get away with that because the chances they were having just were too close calls. And I feel sorry for Tuchel. You know, if he had won that game, if there was 5 minutes we'd hung on, it'd be a tactical mastermind. The fact that he lost, clearly it's not going to go well for him.
0: No, that's football. Yeah. Coming up next, we're going to take a look at more of the top stories in tomorrow's papers. Don't go away.

0: why it hasn't been stopped.
1: It is time now for a look at what else is making tomorrow's papers. It went ahead straight to the Daily Mail tomorrow. Picture of Claudia Winkleman there, why I'm quitting my new chat show. Turns out there won't be a second series of that. We'll get onto it in another paper in a bit. But the main headline, foreign aid farce over Rochdale grooming gang boss. This is all to do with this grooming gang boss, Shabir Ahmed, who served his time in prison. I'm going to say it was 14 years for a string of child sex offences, including rape, in Rochdale. A town synonymous with that kind of sad, terrible story. And the British government would like to deport him. But he is a British citizen, and the Pakistani government says he can't come here. So it seems, Molly, to be spilling over into being a bit of an international incident, this.
2: Yeah, well, the Mail's certainly trying to make it one, that's for sure. I think... This is obviously just at its core a horrible story. You know, the grooming gang scandal is horrific, and that should be at the centre of any discussion around this. They're linking this to international aid, and I think this speaks to a wider question about what you think international aid should be. In the humanitarian world, they think international aid should be needs-based and assessed according to, you know, how much good it does. In reality, there is always going to be a slightly political element to international aid, how it's distributed, etc. And different sort of political schools and different administrations have taken a different approach on how closely you relate foreign aid to your political agenda. I think on this, you know, they're basically suggesting that the foreign aid which goes to Pakistan shouldn't be going to them or should be withheld while this saga is dealt with.
1: Well, that's certainly what the Conservatives are saying, isn't it?
2: Yes, it is. That's, you know, what the headline is sort of looking at. But I would perhaps suggest that there might be other ways that you could still make the same point, i.e. the UK does have economic ties, trade ties with Pakistan. There may be, if you want to use these kind of, you know, hard power, cash in hand techniques to you know, make a political outcome, whether or not you think that's the correct thing to do, there might be ways that affect fewer, you know, people impoverished or suffering from the effects of climate change than doing it like this.
1: Let's have Jack, we're going to move on to The Guardian, and their main story tomorrow is Trump's Board of Peace drops ambitious plan to rebuild Gaza. When I hear this story, my mind goes all the way back to that fancy AI video that seemed to show a Trump hotel and casino and the whole thing of gold and a statue and everything else, which could have happened. But now it seems like the plan has shrunk somewhat.
3: And nobody, I don't think, really knew what the purpose of this Board of Peace was beyond sort of a Trump vanity project, because he pulled in a lot of people, Tony Blair was involved, and it was a crumb of hope, I think, that Donald Trump actually was serious for a minute about trying to rebuild Gaza if and when that ceasefire was broken between Israel and Hamas.
1: But didn't they have to buy their way onto it, though, as well? I think there was a financial element.
3: I think there was a bit of that. I think there was a non-negotiable sum which was given straight to the Americans. But you're right, and it just seemed that The Guardian are reporting tonight that actually there is no real plan, there is no blueprint for the reconstruction of Gaza, which just has been, you know, razed to the ground throughout these... was in our 3 years almost of fighting there. And for people that actually put a bit of hope into this plan, it does seem, again, that Trump's attention is elsewhere. He doesn't seem to actually focus on something in terms of international affairs for that long. And clearly, this is a bit concerning.
1: Let's have a look at The Telegraph. They've got a small story in the front, which also relates to Donald Trump. And his aide won $100,000 betting on his speeches. It turns out that Donald Trump's teleprompter operator is alleged to have placed bets on the US president's speeches, winning more than $100,000. Gabriel Perez, who's operated Mr. Trump's teleprompter since 2016, is reported to be in talks with regulators over allegations that he exploited advanced knowledge of the president's prepared remarks. If my teleprompter operator is watching tonight, and they should be because they're doing it for me, we'll go halves. All right? I'm joking, of course. I'm joking. I'm entirely proper, and no one's going to bet on what I say on The Wrap this evening. Just very quickly, why don't we just whiz ahead to The Times, because we don't have very long, and we're going to talk about that story about Claudia Winkleman seems to have axed her own chat show. This is a BBC One show. It was in the slot when Graham Norton was off. No sign that he's not coming back. He definitely is. And it was made by his show. But it seems, Molly, that she doesn't fancy doing it again. Seems a bit of a shame.

0: to try something to see how it fits. And I realized I was just too nervous to enjoy it. And I think that's quite interesting. You know, that introspection is quite rare for someone to say, actually, this really terrified me.
1: Yes.
0: I struggled with it. It's kind of refreshing to hear her say that. But certainly there was a lot of hopes on this, and it's fallen quite far down.
1: They list chat show flops of recent times. Davina, The John Bishop Show, Mel and Sue.
0: Many have tried.
1: I noticed they don't mention the rap, which has been a roaring success this evening, in large part thanks to you two. Really glad to have you both here with me.
2: Seamless, Matt.
1: I mean, that's why they pay my teleprompter operator the big bucks. Coming up in the sport, will Thomas Tuchel stay on as England head coach? The FA reckon he should. We'll have the latest on his future next.
3: I bet right now you often find yourself asking why. Why was a certain decision taken? 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Why did they say or do that? I'm Neil Patterson, and it's my job as a journalist to find out why.
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9: The resolve of these protesters is now being seriously tested. I saw police being forced or pushing young men and women to the ground as they made almost 100 arrests.
10: None of this is a peaceful protest.
11: I'm Martha Kellner, and I'm Sky's US correspondent based here in Los Angeles.
12: How are you feeling?
13: I am angry.
14: It is an anti-woman agenda.
15: Will the cold affect your voters?
16: Well, we have a lot of tremendous support, but it's nasty out there.
17: Anybody else?
11: Should the defense secretary and the vice...
17: What country are you
11: from? The UK?
17: Okay, we don't give a crap about your opinion and your reporting. Why don't you go back to your country where you have a major migrant problem?
11: President Biden, do you trust President Xi?
8: President Biden says that this meeting went well. He said real progress was made on a whole host of issues.
11: Will your candidates win?
10: I hope so. I think they will. I think they're great candidates.
8: There's no doubt that Kamala Harris and her team are harnessing the power of social media. Do you think Kamala is brat?
18: Kamala's brat.
11: Are you scared?
19: Yeah, we were scared. It was terrible. Strong wind, building tearing down.
20: As them say, God works, so we can't do nothing.
8: The people here know that worse storms may well be on their way.
11: Sky News, get the full story first. Free, wherever you get your news.
8: Ghislaine Maxwell has pleaded not guilty to all six charges against her.
11: Mum, how are you feeling today?
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22: I'm Neville Lazarus, and I'm Sky's reporter based in Delhi. Companies like these are helping India in its trajectory to be a serious player in space exploration. Sky News, get the full story first.
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17: Historic day here today. Congratulations. This is a huge moment. But what happens now?
1: Latest sport now. Here's Mike.

0: beautiful McLaren. It just felt incredibly fast, but we were at home. We all did very similar times, lap times. John Watson set the benchmark for us as the works McLaren driver at the time. And then somehow Ayrton Senna negotiated a second go and went a bit faster than us, which was quite interesting, actually, when I think about the years that were that were ahead of us. All three of us were in F1 the following season, so it went well. Last time you wish you were back in the car rather than behind the mic? Pretty much every Grand Prix, to be honest, but you have to sort of let these things go eventually. I'm pleased that I'm not in the car, if I'm honest, on those really rainy days where you can't see where you're going and it all looks really sketchy. But the car's pretty safe these days, so the circuit. First car after passing my driving test, we had some car dealerships, a Toyota dealership I used to work in, used to sell cars for my mum and dad. And there was a crashed Toyota Corolla 1300 SR coupe. And it had all the front stoved in. And my dad said if I could fix it, I could have it. So I did. And I put Wolf Race wheels on it and it looked mega. Last time I felt genuinely nervous before a race, actually it was September last year, when I did the Spa 6 hours, the historic race with my son in his GT40 that he built. So it's a lot of historic cars. There were 14 GT40s in the race, 80 odd cars around Spa. It's all a bit sketchy to say the least. And I started the race, I had to do an hour 45. And I felt really nervous at the start of that race. And rightly so, because they were banging doors like it was a 10-lap Formula Ford race, bizarrely. But as a racing driver or as a sports person, you get sort of hooked on adrenaline. And being nervous before a race is actually part of the it's what you actually love doing in the end. It doesn't feel like it at the time, but it gives you that sort of rush, that nervous energy that makes it feel very special. First piece of advice you received that you still use today? I wouldn't say it's the first piece of advice, but a good piece of advice was Sir Jackie Stewart said to me, never buy anything you couldn't afford to keep if you stopped earning. And that, I think, relates to all sports, professional sports people, because it's very easy when you're earning good money to spend good money plus. So I still use that advice to this very day, because you see...
1: 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Let's take a look now at the weather.
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5: Tomorrow looks mainly dry and very warm, locally hot, but heatwave conditions will become largely confined to the southwest this weekend. Most places will have a warm and dry start on Friday, but misty low cloud over many northern and eastern parts will bring the risk of some drizzle. That cloud will mostly clear to coastal regions through the morning to leave plenty of sunshine. Northeast England, though, and northern Scotland look slow to brighten. Further drizzly outbreaks are possible there. It'll be a bit less hot, cooler, although some southern parts may still top 30 Celsius, so not really cool at all, actually. The afternoon will be largely fine, with more of the northeast turning sunny. The odd thundery downpour may develop in the south, with central southern England most at risk. Saturday looks cooler again, fresher overall, in fact, as northerly flow brings temperatures back closer to the average. Most places will be dry with sunny spells, although a few light showers could crop up almost anywhere.
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5: That was The Wrap, and I'm Matt Barbett. Thank you for watching. All the top stories coming up right here on Sky News through the night with the one and only Mari Arora. Do join her.
6: Hear that whistle and that crunch? We know that they're coming from the south of the city where there's a column of Russian armoury.
7: I'm Alex Crawford and I'm Sky's special correspondent based in Istanbul.
8: Look at that sheet of flames, and that has happened within minutes, and now it's coming from both sides and it's moving this way.
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11: They have gone up and up.
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11: Ed Conway. 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
12: Mortgage rates did go up very sharply during your time in office.
11: Here it is.
13: First off, just the scale of what we're looking at.
11: Our data shows it's been happening. Question is, why it hasn't been stopped?

The first time I drove a Formula One car was 1983, the end of the season, when McLaren decided to give three of us a chance in F1. And one was Stefan Beloff, the German driver who would become my teammate at Tyrrell the following year. The other was Ayrton Senna, who I'd had a massive fight with in the Formula 3 season. And, of course, I was the third driver. And we got to drive this

0: This is Sky News, the headlines. The Prime Minister on a goodbye visit to Ukraine talks to Sky News about the war, his record in office, and his departure from Downing Street.
1: I shall walk out with pride, and I shall walk out looking forward to the next chapter, which is spending time with Vic and the kids.
0: Also this morning, multiple experts tell a Sky News investigation all the evidence points towards the US being responsible for a deadly attack on an Iranian primary school. Calls for action against Argentina after its players held up a banner laying claim to the Falklands following their 2-1 victory over England. And a bereaved mother's plea for a safer online world after a court allows a new inquest into her son's death. Good morning. Keir Starmer has defended his record as Prime Minister in his last TV interview before he leaves Downing Street on Monday. It's lunchtime. Andy Burnham will be officially announced as leader of the Labour Party. We're speaking to our political editor, Beth Rigby, on a final trip to Kyiv. The PM said that he thought that Ukraine would win the war and claimed that he was leaving the top job with pride. Here's Beth's report.
2: Keir Starmer arriving in Kyiv at dawn. This his final day as Labour leader and this his final foreign trip as PM. A leader often more comfortable on the world stage than the one back home, choosing to spend his last big moment in the Ukrainian capital for a final embrace with his close friend and ally, President Zelensky. Here to pledge more fighter jets for the front line and reassure Zelensky that while his time in office may be over, the UK's support for Ukraine is not.
3: Prime Minister, you're here in Ukraine today. This is your last big act as Prime Minister. What's your message to President Zelensky as you prepare to stand down?
4: The UK commitment to Ukraine will not waver. We will be there for as long as it takes and a long time afterwards.
3: So, PM, you've always said recently that you will not offer advice to your successor.
4: No.
3: But have you had assurances from him?
4: Well, I would not have said what I said to President Zelensky, which is really important if I wasn't confident about what I was saying.
3: You also said something you haven't said before today. You said you now believe Ukraine can win this war. You haven't said that before.
4: I believe Ukraine will win this war. What they've shown is that it's not just the size of your army, it's how you fight a modern conflict. And so they are probably the most effective fighting machine in Europe.
3: Yeah,
4: that is what, 4.5 years. So they will win this conflict. They will get the justice.
2: Strong abroad, it was at home that Starmer's premiership stuttered, his party calling time on him in the wake of disastrous local election results. But the PM here to defend his record rather than reel off his regrets.
3: Morgan McSweeney, your former chief of staff and your campaign manager who helped win that landslide, he said that we didn't prepare enough for office. Do you agree with that?
4: I agree with Morgan on many things, but not that. We've got the best growth in the G7, and we've stabilised the economy, even though we've got the conflict in Iran going on. NHS has got the fastest drop in waiting lists for 17 years. That's not just that is a plan being implemented.
3: But when
4: things fall from the sky.
2: It was after a weekend spent at his country retreat Chequers, after conversations with his wife Vic and two children, that Keir Starmer made the final decision to stand down.
3: Can I ask you, what did Vic say to you? Because what did Vic think?
4: Well, I'm not going to into the ins and outs of what Vic said, but I can tell you this. Through every step, she's been with me.
3: Yeah.
4: The good, the bad, the challenging, the great moments, the victory nights, the really low moments when somebody tried to burn our house down, our family house, when my brother died. The last few months, which have not been easy, but she's been there at my side every step of the way. And so that's why we had to take the decision together.
3: Did the kids want you back? Did the kids want you to come back in that way? They want you to stand down?
4: Did. No, I don't think they wanted me to stand down, but they wanted me to spend more time with them. They're my pride and my joy. every day I take pride and in them, every little thing they do. It's an unconditional love for my children.
2: This PM taking pride not just in his family, but in what he sees as a job well done.
3: You are very optimistic, actually, about walking out of the door.
4: I go with pride. 10. I go knowing that I leave the country in a better state than I found it. And I go knowing I've left the foundation for Labour to win the next general election.
3: So my final question is, as you hand on the baton, you believe that you set Andy Burnham up to win the next general election, and part of the next phase of this administration's success is your success?
4: I hope so. We've built the foundation for this now, and Labour can go on and win that election. I think we'll go on and win that election. I'm proud to hand over the party in good shape to Andy Burnham, hand over the country in good shape to Andy Burnham.
5: That was Keir Starmer's final interview in office, and it was not one he wanted to give, because this is a Prime Minister who wanted to go on for one full term, or perhaps more. Instead, he's been forced out by his party just 2 years into the job on the back of a series of unforced errors, a rising Reform Party and a terrible set of local election results. For a leader who admits he hates to lose, it must be painful. But Starmer used these final days to set out what he sees as his legacy and show us his far more personal side as he ends his political career.
2: On Monday, Starmer stands down as Prime Minister and returns to what he calls the most important job, being a husband and a dad. A hugely successful election winner who struggled in office, Starmer will hope history will judge him more kindly than his party did. Beth Rigby, Sky News, Kyiv.
0: Seven independent experts have concluded that all the evidence points towards the US being responsible for a deadly attack on an Iranian primary school. Their comments contradict Donald Trump's repeated claims that the US might not be behind the bombing on the first day of the war, and they were responding to a major Sky News investigation into the bombing. Well, Khadija Ahmadizadeh's 9-year-old son, Mohammed Tahar, was killed in the strike, and she and her family searched the rubble for his remains, and it was weeks before he was identified through DNA testing.
6: یک بچه‌ای که 10 سال زحمتش کشیده بودم اندازه یک نوزاد کفن پوش کرده بودم بهم دادم. گفتم بفرما این بچه‌ت. من صورت بچه‌ام ندیدم.
0: Sky's data and forensics team worked with Dr. Samane Moafi from Forensic Architecture to recreate a 3D model of the school.
7: This is where the children line up every morning.
8: Before you actually went to Minab, we were going through all of these pictures and videos that we'd taken from the archived web pages of the school's website. And really, we were just watching these videos over and over again so that we could figure out how these rooms slotted together.
9: The bomb site in Minab only showed us so much. Meticulously reconstructing the school in 3D as it was helps us recreate the events of the strike and explain why it was so deadly.
0: Well, the investigation by Sky reveals precision strikes were used in the attack. Former US targeting specialist Wes Bryant says he immediately recognised the technique that was used.
10: Well, I can tell you that looking at that post-strike imagery, I knew right off the bat that this was either a US or Israeli strike.
9: Wes Bryant is a former targeting specialist with the US Air Force.
10: I was what's called a special warfare operator. We stood up against ISIS in 2014 and then in Afghanistan and later in Syria. In Minab, You had points of impact that were near dead center in each of these, you know, 7 to 9 buildings that were hit, including the school. This is our common technique, at least for buildings of that size, where the blast will be contained inside that building and essentially effectively kill everyone inside the building without necessarily destroying the whole structure.
0: At yesterday's White House briefing, our US correspondent Mark Stone pressed the White House Press Secretary Caroline Leavitt on what Sky News has found.
11: Thank you very much, Mark Stone from Sky News. Can I switch to Iran, please?
0: Sure.
11: And specifically, the Manab school attack. 120 children dead, 26 of their teachers. A Sky News investigation released today points to all this being a tragic mistake by America, by the US military. So could you explain, please, why the president is repeatedly saying it wasn't America when he hasn't actually, he says also that he hasn't even seen the report?
12: I can't speak to the Sky News investigation respectfully because I have not read it. All I can speak to is what the president has said as I speak on his behalf, and the investigation continues, and we would defer you to the Department of War for further questions.
11: Following up, if I may.
12: Sure.
11: I just want to understand.
12: My answer's not going to change.
11: I just want to understand why he consistently says it wasn't us, we didn't do this, when all the evidence and indeed the preliminary report, and we've spoken to a military insider who says this was human error.
12: Well, that's the president's opinion, and at the very same time, he has said the Department of War is investigating the matter, and we would defer you to them for any questions with respect to the investigation, which obviously has not been released yet. I would defer you to them for further questions on it. But there's been, I think the president feels that way because he knows that our military always acts in good faith and absolutely never targets civilians or children, unlike the other side of this conflict, Iran, who is well known for killing women and children and innocent people in their country for a very long time. So you should focus on that in your reporting.
0: Keir Starmer has given his support to a FIFA investigation into Argentinian players celebrating their win over England on Wednesday night by waving a banner laying claim to the Falkland Islands. Well, Downing Street reacted, saying the World Cup might not be ours, but the Falklands definitely are. Argentina faces the prospect of disciplinary action over the stunt, with FIFA saying it was assessing the circumstances. International correspondent John Sparks has more.
13: First it was the football, now it's geopolitics. England and Argentina, the Falklands or the Malvinas. Controversy off and on the pitch. So what's going on? Just minutes after Argentina won 2-1 against England at the World Cup semi-final, Argentinian players grasped this simple black and white banner. It reads, Las Malvinas son Argentinas, or the Falklands are Argentinian. It's that running sore, the sovereignty of the islands bursting out into the open again. The Falklands are a self-governing British overseas territory, home to 4,000 people, some 8,000 miles away from the UK, or 300 miles off the coast of Argentina. It's a beautiful, windswept place with white sandy beaches and millions of penguins and deposits of oil that companies are now beginning to exploit. But these islands have attracted controversy for years. The Falklands have been under British control since 1833, something that's been long contested. In 1982, Argentina launched a military invasion. A bloody 74-day conflict would follow. 655 Argentinian and 255 British servicemen lost their lives. The conflict ended with the surrender of Argentina's forces in the capital, Stanley. But the country has never relinquished its claim. In 2013, Falkland Islanders voted to remain a British territory, with just 3 people voting against it. The poll used by the UK to assert its sovereignty. But that's never really satisfied Argentinian politicians. Just before the big match, the country's vice president called England usurping pirates and told the football team to claim what's ours. The Argentinian president, Javier Milei, has also been talking about the islands as he implements painful economic reforms at home. But the fact is, the ownership of the Malvinas is part of Argentinian culture. It's a cause, a seeming injustice, and we shouldn't be surprised to see it referenced by players and fans alike. So, Could Argentina ultimately be punished by FIFA over the banner? FIFA strictly prohibits political messaging at its matches. Back in 2014, Argentina were fined £20,000 after its players held up a banner with a similar message. But any sanction won't come until after the tournament is done. The islands are part of Argentina's psyche, and the debate is constantly reignited by its politicians. And it's certainly not the last we've heard of it.
0: Ofcom has launched an investigation into whether TikTok is failing to protect children from harmful content. The regulator will examine whether the app is complying with elements of the Online Safety Act and comes after a review found that TikTok was failing to take steps to safeguard children despite overwhelming evidence of harm. Our science and technology reporter Mickey Carroll explains.
14: This is how TikTok guesses your age. Now, to you and I, it might just look like using TikTok. But to the social media giant, it's known as age inference. New rules have been in place for a year, meaning that platforms hosting any type of adult or harmful content have to have highly effective age verification in place. According to Ofcom, that means things like AI facial age estimation, where an AI guesses your age based on a selfie, or ID checks, like you get when you're buying alcohol. It doesn't include age inference, which is what TikTok's been using to tell how old its users are.
15: TikTok looks at what you're doing on its platform and then guesses your age based on that. So if you're on TikTok and you're scrolling past lots of videos that are to do with weddings or house renovations, for example, videos that might be more interesting to an older user, but you're watching and sharing a lot of videos that are to do with something like school life, for example, they'll start to assume that you
14: effective age verification in place. According to Ofcom, that means things like AI facial age estimation, where an AI guesses your age based on a selfie, or ID checks, like you get when you're buying alcohol. It doesn't include age inference, which is what TikTok's been using to tell how old its users are.
15: TikTok looks at what you're doing on its platform and then guesses your age based on that. So if you're on TikTok and you're scrolling past lots of videos that are to do with weddings or house renovations, for example, videos that might be more interesting to an older user, but you're watching and sharing a lot of videos that are to do with something like school life, for example, it'll start to assume that you are younger, that you're a younger user. It'll also take into account who you're interacting with.
14: That, according to Ofcom, isn't good enough, and the regulator says it's seriously worried about what children might be seeing on the social media platform and has now launched an investigation into the company.
16: We have real serious concerns about whether children are accessing content they shouldn't be accessing on TikTok. This is a very innovative space. Mm-hmm. Services can use all sorts of things, but things like facial age estimation is now really, really good. Mm-hmm. That is an effective method. Obviously, using ID is effective. But in that list, we did not include age inference. Right. And we have questions.
14: Campaigning groups have welcomed the investigation, with the Molly Rose Foundation saying it hopes it addresses the so-called tsunami of harmful content on TikTok. But for this mother, it's too late. Ellen Room's son, Jules, is thought to have died when he attempted a dangerous challenge he found on TikTok in 2022, something the company disputes. Extreme challenges are classed as harmful content by Ofcom and would have been age-gated if these rules were in place before Jules died.
17: I understand that TikTok look at what activity they're doing on their platform, which they then guess at the child's age. If they've got harmful material on their platform, they need to do more to protect children from seeing that. If it was a product in any other area, it would be their responsibility to remove it and fix it. Technology companies need to step up and fix their products.
14: TikTok's responded to the investigation by Ofcom and told Sky News, "We strictly enforce age-appropriate experiences through expert-informed platform rules and advanced age inference technologies in line with major industry peers. In the 8 years since TikTok launched in the UK, we've invested billions in platform safety. We're confident that we meet our Online Safety Act obligations and will work with Ofcom to demonstrate this." What happens next could make children safer on TikTok. But for parents like Ellen, it may feel too little, too late. Mickey Carroll, Sky News.
0: Government advisers have recommended all teenagers should be offered a vaccine on the NHS to protect against deadly meningitis B. Well, the move from the Joint Committee on Vaccination and Immunisation, which needs approval from ministers, would mean youngsters should get a jab around the age of 15. The government has announced a ban on the sale of high-caffeine energy drinks to under-16s in England. The ban, which is designed to help protect children's health, will come into force by April next year. British Steel has officially been brought into public ownership in a move ministers say will protect thousands of jobs, support the industry and safeguard supply chains. The government took control of British Steel from its Chinese owners, Jingye, in April last year to stop furnaces being shut in Scunthorpe. This is Sky News coming up. Will Thomas Tuchel stay on as England coach? We'll have the latest on that in the future.

0: Two young hackers have been jailed for 5.5 years each after admitting to carrying out a cyber attack on London's transport network in 2024. 18-year-old Owen Flowers and 20-year-old Tala Jaber were described as compare-obsessed loners who carried out the hack as part of the criminal collective known as Scattered Spider. It's estimated that attack cost TfL £29 million, while Sky's Barnaby Papadopoulos reports.
1: Anyone travelling on London's tubes and buses in summer 2024 could have been forgiven for thinking that everything was normal. But under the surface, Transport for London was battling a serious cyber attack, one that would cost them millions.
2: It has been the largest and most complex cybercrime investigation ever undertaken by the NCA and the largest criminal prosecution of cyber offenders in UK history.
1: The perpetrators were teenagers committing crimes from their bedrooms. They were also members of a notorious hacking group called Scattered Spider. In August and September 2024, Tala Jaber, now 20 years old, and Owen Flowers, now 18, hacked TfL's systems. It would cost the travel company £29 million and force 27,000 employees to reset their passwords. The pair didn't ask for ransom. To law enforcement, they were just doing it for the online kudos. But they didn't stay victorious for long. After a huge policing operation involving the UK's National Crime Agency, the FBI, Europol and the Australian Federal Police, they were arrested while Flowers' laptop was mid-hack. Officers discovered millions of pounds worth of cryptocurrency on his devices. The group they were a part of, Scattered Spider, is largely based in the UK, US and Western Europe. Last year, it was linked to huge attacks on M&S, Co-op and Jaguar Land Rover, the last of which was so big it had a measurable impact on the UK's GDP. But this cybersecurity expert is not so sure. Scattered Spider, he says, doesn't operate like a traditional gang.
3: This is a group of people that operate outside of the boundaries of national borders, outside the boundaries of, frankly, moral codes, and they join and they leave as they need to. So they may have slowed it up, but I don't think it's going to make a difference in the long term, which is a pity.
1: Back in 2024, Flowers was living with his grandma and uncle in Walsall. He spent most of his time playing computer games and using chat rooms from his bedroom. Meanwhile, Jaber lived with his care worker parents in a Tower Hamlets council block. They were seemingly normal teenagers, but once part of a huge and growing community of Gen Z cyber hackers.
4: 69% of teenagers across the EU and the UK have committed a cybercrime or a gross cyber misdemeanour, and 45% have committed an act of serious financial crime. So that's identity theft, crypto fraud, gaming currency fraud. So the volumes are really extraordinary.
1: People like Fergus are working with schools and colleges to try and stop would-be hackers from turning to crime before it's too late. For Jaber and Flowers' victims, and for them themselves, it already is. Barnaby Papadopoulos, Sky News.
0: Time for the latest sports news with Mike.

0: The first time I drove a Formula One car was 1983, the end of the season, when McLaren decided to give three of us a chance in F1. And one was Stefan Beloff, the German driver who would become my teammate at Tyrrell the following year. The other was Ayrton Senna, who I'd had a massive fight with in the Formula 3 season. And of course, I was the third driver. And we got to drive this beautiful McLaren. It just felt incredibly fast, but we were at home. We all did very similar times, lap times. John Watson set the benchmark for us as the works McLaren driver at the time. And then somehow Ayrton Senna negotiated a second go and went a bit faster than us, which was quite interesting, actually, when I think about the years that were that were ahead of us. All three of us were in F1 the following season, so it went well. Last time you wish you were back in the car rather than behind the mic. Pretty much every Grand Prix, to be honest, but you have to sort of let these things go eventually. I'm pleased that I'm not in the car, if I'm honest, on those really rainy days where you can't see where you're going and it all looks really sketchy. But the car's pretty safe these days, so the circuit. First car after passing my driving test, we had some car dealerships. A Toyota dealership I used to work in used to sell cars for my mum and dad. And there was a crashed Toyota Corolla 1300 SR coupe. And it had all the front stoved in. And my dad said if I could fix it, I could have it. So I did. And I put Wolf Race wheels on it and it looked mega. Last time I felt genuinely nervous before a race, actually it was September last year when I did the Spa 6 hours, the historic race with my son in his GT40 that he built. So it's a lot of historic cars. There were 14 GT40s in the race, 80 odd cars around Spa. It's all a bit sketchy to say the least. And I started the race, I had to do an hour 45 and I felt really nervous at the start of that race. And rightly so, because they were banging doors like it was a 10-lap Formula Ford race, bizarrely. But as a racing driver or as a sports person, you get sort of hooked on adrenaline. And being nervous before a race is actually part of the it's what you actually love doing in the end. It doesn't feel like it at the time, but it gives you that sort of rush, that nervous energy that makes it feel very special. First piece of advice you received that you still use today, I wouldn't say it's the first piece of advice, but a good piece of advice was Sir Jackie Stewart said to me, never buy anything you couldn't afford to keep if you stopped earning. And that, I think, relates to all sports, professional sports people, because it's very easy when you're earning good money to spend good money plus. So I still use that advice to this very day, because you
1: Now, the weather.
2: I hope we haven't forgotten anything.
3: Travel insurance. I tick that box.
2: Yeah, but remember what you forgot last year.
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1: Today looks mainly dry and very warm, locally hot, but heatwave conditions will become largely confined to the southwest this weekend. Most places will have a warm and dry start, but misty low cloud over many northern and eastern parts will bring the risk of some drizzle. That cloud will mostly clear to coastal regions through the morning to leave plenty of sunshine, but northeast England and northern Scotland look slow to brighten. Further drizzly outbreaks are possible there, and it'll be a bit less hot, although some southern parts may still reach 30 Celsius. Now, the afternoon will be largely fine, with more of the northeast turning sunny, and the odd thundery downpour may develop in the south, with central and southern England most at risk. Tomorrow looks cooler and fresher overall, and a northerly flow brings temperatures back closer to average. Most places will be dry with sunny spells, although a few light showers could crop up almost anywhere. And Sunday will bring more of the same, but any showers that do occur should be confined to southwest England.
4: All Clear Travel Insurance proudly sponsors Sky News Weather.
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0: time for a look at today's papers and more highlights from The Wrap with Matt.
1: It is time now to see what is making the front pages of tomorrow's papers. And it's getting very messy, is the pun, in the Metro after Argentina's players displayed that Falklands-related banner on the pitch just moments after their World Cup semi-final victory against England. The Star describes the resulting uproar as argy-bargy. Daily Express hears from Falklands veteran Simon Weston, who spoke to us earlier this evening as well, who calls the incident childish and petulant. The Daily Mirror has this headline, Final Insult. And Jack's paper, The Sun, strikes a pragmatic tone, reminding us there are only 693 days until the Euros.
2: It's coming home.
1: It's coming home. Is it? Is it, though? In other news, The Eye, Molly's paper, looks ahead to Andy Burnham's premiership, which is due to begin on Monday. They kindly tell us. The Times understands Mr. Burnham is facing criticism from the left of his party over reported plans to appoint Home Secretary Shabana Mahmood as Chancellor rather than Ed Miliband. The Daily Telegraph carries a warning to the incoming Prime Minister from the International Monetary Fund, saying Britain cannot afford a spending binge. In The Guardian, it hears that Donald Trump's Board of Peace has drastically scaled back plans to rebuild Gaza, restricting its efforts to a pilot project in the south of the Strip. And the Financial Times reports on the latest developments in the battle for AI supremacy between the US and China. So let's dig into the front pages, and we'll start with the Times, Molly, that left-wing potential for a left-wing revolt over the prospect of Shabana Mahmood as Chancellor. Obviously, she's been Home Secretary up to now.
3: Speculation really is reaching sort of fever pitch, isn't it, around who is going to be in what position. And in a way, I'm looking forward to the point at which this is all finally put to bed, because the speculation feels like it's been never-ending. And this is all obviously over the all-important role of Chancellor. Ed Miliband has been sort of touted for that for quite a long time now, you know, ever since it became clear that Burnham was going to be getting the keys to number 10. And it sounds like relatively sort of late on, there's been this pivot towards Shabana Mahmood. Perhaps she was always actually in pole position, and Ed Miliband's team were just very effectively briefing it out. Who knows? But this is all about the divisions within Labour, which I'm sure is going to be something which Burnham is now going to have to take on. You know, Labour is known for being quite a diverse range of positions. It's quite a broad church as a party. And that has famously been one of the difficult things in leading Labour anyway. So this will be the first of many of these kind of spats. But the criticism is that Mahmood perhaps doesn't have as much experience within sort of economic positions. No one's quite clear what her stance is on a lot of these really crucial fiscal issues. And some Labour MPs here saying that Ed has Treasury experience, he's a better fit. But perhaps this is Burnham's attempt to balance it out a little bit.
1: Yeah.
3: I mean, as John was saying earlier, he is being seen as a pivot to the left of the party, bringing in some more traditionally left-wing ideas. And, you know, the Labour government that was voted in was very much a centrist government. And I expect that Burnham will have one eye on trying to keep a balanced sort of ideological position at the top. There may also be something here in kind of the optics of Labour's relationship with female politicians.
1: Yes.
3: Famously, it's never had a female leader. Some people quite surprised and critical that that is still the case even today. Other parties have crossed that, you know, relatively easily. And obviously, if Rachel Reeves is taken out of number 11, perhaps, this isn't to suggest this would be Shabana Mahmood's only qualification, but perhaps, you know, politically with the optics, that might be a consideration too.
1: Yes, I mean, I think early in all this, when there was talk of David Miliband coming back from the US and somehow David Cameron style being made foreign secretary, someone said we can't have more Milibands in the great offices of state than we have more women. It's interesting, Jack, in this piece in the Times, they have Rachel Maskell speaking, who gets, she does get an awful lot of airtime because she asked a question at PMQs yesterday. She seems to be the mouthpiece for the parliamentary Labour Party's left wing, saying Ed has Treasury experience, that really does matter. Ed shines well above Shabana. It would be a mistake to appoint Shabana. She may think that, but what would the markets think if it was Ed Miliband?
2: And this is the point, I think. If Andy Burnham does appoint Shabana Mahmood as Chancellor, it would be a big statement of intent to reassure markets. We know that the markets has really been his one chink in the armour, his one weak spot. If you think about the trifecta at the moment of the constituents which he is trying to appeal to. He's clearly got most MPs on side. There's no other opposition. He's blown them out of the water. Coronation. Labour members, they love him. They're expected to give him a rapturous applause when he becomes Labour leader tomorrow. The one area which he needs to do convincing is the bond markets. And we know this because when he famously said Britain shouldn't be as in hock to the bond markets, the markets spooked, and they spooked again when the prospect of him becoming Labour leader first reared its head a few months ago. And so this, putting a hawk like Shabana Mahmood in there, who we know is on the right of the party, is probably going to be more fiscally responsible than someone like Ed Miliband, I think would be a really good show of goodwill to the markets. It would also show that actually he wants someone in there who actually the electorate quite like. You know, even though Shabana Mahmood, you know, lots of squeamish Labour members don't like her because of her immigration reforms, the country at large actually quite likes her. Most of the country, when they see Ed Miliband, rightly or wrongly, just go, weren't you the bloke who we rejected back in 2015 that couldn't eat a bacon sandwich? Now, that might be a bit unfair on Ed Miliband, but that is what the public think, and I think that Andy Burnham knows that.
1: This segues very nicely into the front of the Daily Telegraph, Jack, and their headline on the IMF, the International Monetary Fund, issues a spending warning to Burnham. And this is basically, you've got to balance the books. You can't borrow if you need to spend, i.e. there needs to be perhaps cuts elsewhere. He's got to find money, as we alluded to before, for the commitment to defence spending, because it's only been costed up to $10 billion, and there's another $14.4.7 committed. What interests me about this is Rachel Reeves made a thing at her Mansion House speech the other night, as saying, I've brought down the deficit, I've got my rules. And he said he's going to stick to her fiscal rules as well. So he's in a very tight spot if they're all saying this to him.
2: I mean, the margins in which he has to operate in terms of the finances are so minute at the moment. If you think about our economy, we are £2.3 trillion in debt. We are spending £110 billion every year to pay off the interest in that debt.
1: Especially if you don't spook the bond market.
2: Well, exactly. And then if you... So what options does he have? Yes, he could borrow more, but clearly the IMF is saying, don't do that, and he is committed to sticking within those fiscal rules. You can make sweeping cuts in the public sector. Clearly, welfare is an issue which he said that he is going to look at, but not make the crude cuts which Keir Starmer tried to do, which obviously led to that £5 billion welfare rebellion. Or you can raise taxes. And at the same time, he's committed not to raise the headline rates of VAT, income tax, national insurance, the main revenue raisers. So what are you left with? Maybe tinkering with capital gains tax. Inheritance tax is something he's talked about before. But again, that's not serious amounts of money which he can raise. And so he's operating in such fine margins while making these massive spending commitments before he's even got the job. You know, he's talking about Thames Water. The Telegraph said that would cost $20 billion. So, you know, it's going to be these things where when you're a mayor of Manchester, you've got a set budget. You can sort of, you know, use that as you wish. This is going to be a whole different ball game, and I hope he's ready for it.
1: The costing of Thames Water seems to go from $20 billion to £1 because it's carrying a huge amount of debt.
2: Yes, it is.
1: So is it really going to cost that much?
2: It just depends what sort of model you go for. If you go for full nationalisation, whether you go for public control, whether you go for public ownership, and there's different sort of variations of what that would look like.
1: Yeah.
2: Clearly, it's an incredibly precarious position at the moment. And you know what, actually? I think that lots of the public would be pretty behind Andy Burnham if he did this. Clearly, it's going to cost a lot of money, but at the moment, it doesn't seem that Thames Water is working for anyone. So
1: it doesn't seem like many water companies are as well. People will be aware of those hosepipe bans around the country and dirty rivers. Let's have a quick look at The Guardian, Molly. The Mayor of London is made a peer by Starmer Sadiq. I mean, this really is a tale of two mayors, isn't it? A tale of two cities in London.
3: Mayor takeover, isn't it?
1: It's a mayor takeover in London and Manchester. So Sir Sadiq, he's already a knight, of course, Sir Sadiq Khan, handed a peerage by Keir Starmer. Is that a bit of a sweetener?
3: I'm sure it is. I mean, it isn't, you know, uncommon for outgoing PMs to kind of throw a bone to people that they want to recognise. And Sadiq Khan has loomed very large in the capital's politics for a very long time. So I don't think it's a shock to see him heading into the Lords. I think the question will be how he, if he is going to, balances those two things. You know, I mean, it's a very intense job, and the best Lords do a wonderful job at holding the government to account and kind of campaign...
1: Champagning.
3: Well, there is quite a lot of champagning.
2: A lot of that in the little bar, I
3: can campaigning tell you. And championing certain.
2: That Pugin room, you know, doesn't stop itself.
3: You would know better than I, Jack, from the halls of power over there. But yeah, I think, you know, they can do a fantastic job pushing forward causes which otherwise get kind of dropped off the political agenda when you're working on being electable. The question is, if you are also doing another massive job, how those two things balance off. I mean, we did obviously have Cameron being a Lord, very last minute Lord. And also being Foreign Secretary.
2: Well, and Boris Johnson was famously an MP while serving out the end of his term as Mayor of London, but that is clearly because he wanted to run for leader. And that's what I don't understand about this peerage now. Sadiq Khan has still got 2 years left into his four-year term, still hasn't ruled out standing for a fourth consecutive term in 2028. And clearly, you know, he's such a titanic figure of Labour politics, he will get a peerage when he leaves. Why is he getting this peerage now? That's what I don't really understand.
1: Unless he's got intentions to leave early, to join the cabinet.
3: Yeah, is it Starmer's way of saying to him, you know, why don't you do this and move over and let someone else be mayor? I mean, perhaps there's strategy at play.
4: Well, maybe it's Burnham's because he's a prominent Labour character, of course, and a successful one. Some would say, others would disagree, of course. Coming up, more on plans for a ban on high caffeine energy drinks for under 16s.

0: I bet right now you often find yourself asking why. Why was a certain decision taken? Why did something happen? Why did they say or do that? I'm Neil Paterson, and it's my job as a journalist to find out why. Just explain why.
1: It's a difficult one.
2: Well, I mean, it's massive.
3: It's a very, very severe situation.
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6: The resolve of these protesters is now being seriously tested. I saw police being forced or pushing young men and women to the ground as they made almost 100 arrests.
7: None of this is a peaceful protest.
6: I'm Martha Kellner, and I'm Sky's US correspondent based here in Los Angeles.
8: How are you feeling?
9: I am angry.
10: It is an anti-woman agenda. Will the cold affect your voters?
11: Well, we have a lot of tremendous support, but it's nasty out there.
12: Anybody else?
6: Should the Defense Secretary and the Vice...
12: What country are you from?
6: The UK.
12: Okay, we don't give a crap about your opinion and your reporting. Why don't you go back to your country where you have a major migrant problem?
6: President Biden, do you trust President Xi?
4: President Biden says that this meeting went well. He said real progress was made on a whole host of issues.
6: Will your candidates win?
7: I hope so. I think they will. I think they're great candidates.
13: There's no doubt that Kamala...

0: in the RAF doing well, but when he was a teenager, if I had had that ability to say, you are too young, it's illegal, you can't drink these, that would have given me so much power as a parent. And we've heard this from so many parents and teachers across the country. They see the difference when the kids are wired.
1: I think we all thought this was probably already the case, but apparently not. And we can all think of those big, really caffeinated, sugar-heavy brands. It makes sense, Jack, but I'm interested in the politics of all this. There seems to be a flurry of policies in recent weeks about under-16s or, in the recent days, 17, 18-year-olds having a social media curfew as well. What's changed?
2: Social media, junk food, vapes, and now energy drinks. It does seem that we are starting to see a much more interventionist state, especially under Starmer. Clearly, he's going to get the usual, you know, nanny state government accusations from some sort of dyed-in-the-wool libertarians. But actually, if you look at a lot of the polling, the public do actually quite like bans, and especially parents almost like the choice to be taken out of their hands so that they don't feel that they are in some ways depriving their kids of anything. And energy drinks, sometimes you see these kids walking around with these horrible energy drinks at like 7 in the morning on their way to school. And, you know, it can't be good for a good day in terms of their anxiety levels. And, you know, I wouldn't want to be a kid in Britain these days. Just all these sort of competing things that you have, you know, wrecking your, you know, ability to concentrate and the rest of it. So
1: I wouldn't want to drink them as an adult, let alone give them to a 14-year-old.
3: No, absolutely not. But, you know, some of these have become kind of TikTok phenomenons, haven't they? Like, they've become very socially popular. And I think it's quite a good thing that the government is stepping in, from my perspective, to kind of stop people from kind of profiting off kids' health, basically, particularly when we have, you know, an obesity crisis within the UK and concerns around, as you say, things like anxiety levels, concentration in schools already. This surely, you know, will help with some of that on some level.
1: What about the prohibition level, though? You know, that's all, look, we know kids try and get their hands on alcohol. That's as old as the hills. Isn't there going to be that kind of attraction to them?
3: Perhaps this is...
2: These days, just all these sort of competing things that you have, you know, wrecking your, you know, ability to concentrate and the rest of it, so...
1: I wouldn't want to drink them as an adult, let alone give them to a 14-year-old.
3: No, absolutely not. But, you know, some of these have become kind of TikTok phenomenons, haven't they? Like, they've become very socially popular. And I think it's quite a good thing that the government is stepping in, from my perspective, to kind of stop people from kind of profiting off kids' health, basically, particularly when we have, you know, an obesity crisis within the UK and concerns around, as you say, things like anxiety levels, concentration in schools already. This surely, you know, will help with some of that on some level.
1: What about the prohibition level, though? You know, that's all, look, we know kids try and get their hands on alcohol. That's as old as the hills. Isn't there going to be that kind of attraction to them?
3: Perhaps this is part of the idea of all of these bans in succession, is that if they're trying to do a black market for TikTok and vapes and whatever else, then they just won't be able to spread themselves across all of them and something will have to give. I mean, as with all of these things, it's never going to reduce this to zero, is it?
1: No.
3: But even if it reduces it by half, that's actually a huge percentage.
4: Now, there's been a lot of soul-searching since England's defeat to Argentina on Wednesday evening. So who better to get a debrief from than Three Lions singer David Baddiel? Here's him speaking to Cathy Newman earlier.
5: David, you've dialed into a very depressed newsroom. I mean, everybody's sort of got their heads in their hands. How about you? How are you doing?
6: Yeah, no, I'm pretty depressed. I mean, you know, I'm used to it. We are all used to it. I am older than you. And there has been 60 years of hurt since we last won a World Cup, and it continues. So it felt very familiar. It feels very familiar. But I do have a little bit of rage because, actually, I've got a name drop, if I might. So I was on Twitter, which I should have been on X. I was on X this morning and last night. It doesn't help, but I was just venting about England and the way they were playing.
7: They've been outsmarted and they don't...
6: The way they kind of, like, just pushed back and wouldn't try and take the game to Argentina after we scored. And Martina Navratilova joined in that conversation. And she said...
5: Wow.
6: She said this thing. She said, at the top level... playing not to lose loses most of the time. And she's right. You know, we played not to lose at a much too early part of the game. And even if we, you know, the ridiculous thing was, as soon as we started playing in that defensive way, I thought, what's the plan here? That we're going to defend for half an hour and then for another half an hour?

0: if we go to extra time. That's clearly not going to work against Messi, and it didn't.
1: Right. So should Tuchel get the chop?
0: No, I don't think he should get the chop. I think he made mistakes, and I think he should acknowledge that he made mistakes. At the moment, he's doing a thing of saying, you know, you have to do... I'm doing an impression now. You have to do this, and you have to take responsibility, and it would have been different if... Who knows? I think that because we have defended against Norway and Mexico, the team, and it's part of his responsibility to change the team's instincts, is that, like, right, let's try and defend, let's bring on Dan Burn and head it away, whatever. But they're too good. I mean, Messi specifically is too good to do that. And so I think we're better off, even if we go down in flames, putting on, you know, Saka, putting on Mainoo, who hasn't played at all, putting on Rashford, and trying to take the game to them and hold the ball in their half. Because the best way to defend is not to let Lionel Messi have the ball. The minute you let him have the ball, he's going to punish you.
1: You've taught me everything I know about football, which is not much. And I've got to say, on the show last night, I said to more than one person, I'm sure, I was pretty sceptical about England's chances. But everybody seemed so confident. Why is that? People, is it this sort of hopeful expectation?
0: Maybe a little bit. You know, you get to a semi-final of a World Cup and hope will seep in, and it's the hope that kills, of course. We do also have, you know, I've been arguing presently with some people about, people tend to start saying at this point, England, we're just not good enough, we can't do it at the highest level. These players, they play in the Premier League against virtually these same players, most of whom, lots of whom, play for Chelsea and Man United and Spurs. The Argentina team are not, apart from Messi, who is, not some mythical beasts who we never meet and who knows how they play like this. They're not fairy tale players. They play as well at the same level as most of our players. So there's no real reason why we can't win, but we looked so cowed after we scored. It's as if we've never met players like this, and therefore it does make you think, well, we shouldn't have had that hope. You're right. Yeah. But I think we went into the game as favourites, you know, and I don't think that was completely wrong.
1: What's your take on the kind of political row, you know, because I'm always interested in the politics, the Falklands row, the banners and so on. What's your take on that?
0: I don't have a take on it, Cathy. I sort of think it's all, like, it all just gets a bit mad at the end of a football game. I didn't really watch that. I was mainly angry about the game. So I sort of missed the fact that the players, the Argentinian players, were holding up banners about the Malvinas. And frankly, I am so much less bothered about that than I am about the fact that Cole Palmer was left out of the squad, which I feel was the first mistake that was made, that I can't engage with it. People get very angry about the Malvinas. I get angry about Cole Palmer.
1: Fair enough. Just finally, I've got to ask you, you know, I always ask you, is it coming home? And I'm just starting to wonder whether you're the problem. And you've jinxed it for England. Is your anthem to blame?
0: All through a football tournament, people in England say that to me, like taxi drivers and people on the street, they shout, Dave, is it coming home? And then it really abruptly stops when England go out normally. But you're the last person to do it now for the next 2 years at least. So that's good. Yes, it might be my fault. It might be mine and Frank Skinner and Ian Brodie's fault. It might be that the idea that football's coming home, which we've implanted in music in our souls in this country, is a mistake. And so I'm very sorry about that.
1: Is it time to pension the song off?
0: I blame Wonderwall. Can I be clear about this? I blame Oasis. it's their fault.
1: We'll get them on and ask them. David, thanks for coming on the show again. See you soon.
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2: Today looks mainly dry and very warm, locally hot, but heatwave conditions will become largely confined to the southwest this weekend. Now, most places will have a warm and dry start, but misty low cloud over many northern and eastern parts will bring the risk of some drizzle. That cloud will mostly clear to coastal regions through the morning to leave plenty of sunshine. But northeast and England and northern Scotland look slow to brighten. Further, drizzly outbreaks are possible there. It'll be a bit less hot, although some southern parts may still reach 30 Celsius. The afternoon will be largely fine, with more of the northeast turning sunny and the odd